0: to that, took it as an assault on their, you know, national security. And then at one point, according to the indictment, Raul Castro ordered the takedown, the shootdown of these brothers to the rescue plane. So it does act as much of a, or does appear to be much of a history lesson looking through this indictment on something that happened 30 years ago, Gotti.
1: Yeah, we see those images of Raul Castro standing there next to his brother Fidel, and you got to wonder if Fidel was still alive, whether he would be listed also or possibly charged in this indictment. But Gabe, the big question for a lot of Cuban Americans here is, this is 30 years ago. Why did it take so long? Why are we only seeing this now?
0: Well, Acting Attorney General Todd Blanche was asked that directly today. He didn't really give a specific answer, said he couldn't explain why now as opposed to, you know, 20 years ago, perhaps. However, the grand jury did return this indictment nearly a month ago on April 23rd. Uh-huh. The Trump administration, the DOJ, decided to unseal it today, which also happens to be Cuban Independence Day. So certainly a lot of symbolism there. But Gotti, this all comes, you know, this is, can be argued, it's as much of a legal document, and in some ways, some are viewing it as a political one. The politically, mm-hmm. Trump administration obviously very different than the Obama administration, and it was just a little over 10 years ago that the Obama administration really tried to thaw diplomatic relations with the Cuban government, with Raul Castro himself, with President mm-hmm. Obama attending a baseball game in Havana with Raul Castro. But when the Trump administration, during his first term, he slapped more restrictions on Cuba's government, and now fulfilling promises to the Cuban-American community in Miami, which politically has been very significant for President Trump, they have gone about, getting this indictment. And it all comes as the administration overall ramps up the pressure here on the Cuban government. It's experiencing widespread fuel shortages, of course, and raising a lot of questions about what happens next, of course, given that we're just several months after the capture of Nicolas Maduro in Venezuela. Will the U.S. follow that same playbook and try to arrest Raul Castro inside Cuba? That mm-hmm. remains an open question at this point, Gotti.
1: Yeah, especially since he's well into his 90s. And Gabe, you know, when we compare this indictment that we're seeing today with the indictment that we've read against Nicolas Maduro, like, what are the similarities and what are the differences?
0: Well, look, Maduro had been indicted quite some time before he was arrested. In that indictment, it had very specific instances of his family, of allegations of drug trafficking specifically. There was a reward that the FBI had increased shortly before he was captured. Again, with regards to the evidence here against Raul Castro, while it does allege that he ordered this, the Trump administration appears to be letting that evidence come out in court. In terms of specifics against Raul Castro, it doesn't have a day-to-day that he met with this person and, you know, perhaps mm-hmm. said this. It just says that, you know, he ordered these training missions. And back then, it would have been very hard to imagine, and the U.S. has said this before, that and Fidel Castro has actually said that he ordered these you know, there's nothing that happened in Cuba without the authorization of Fidel Castro. Mm-hmm. And at that time, Raul Castro was the defense minister. So in terms of how this is different from the Maduro indictment, again, that one perhaps could be argued had more specificity than this document. This one reads like a long history lesson, but that's the nature of the charges here. The Maduro indictment was more recent allegations. This is something that happened 30 years ago, Gotti.
1: Gabe Gutierrez at the White House. Gabe, thank you. And we've been telling you about the indictment of Raul Castro, but we want to take you back to that moment in 1996 when Cuban fighter jets shot down two civilian aircraft, killing four Cuban Americans. NBC's Jesse Kirsch has those details.
2: February 24th, 1996. Three small Cessna airplanes take off near Miami. One pilot tells Havana's control tower they're heading south. The pilot is warned. Cuba scrambles fighter jets, shooting down two of the Cessnas and killing three Americans and one U.S. permanent resident. Cuba claimed the planes violated its airspace, but the planes were unarmed and on a humanitarian mission, according to a congressional report. Then-President Bill Clinton called the incident a flagrant violation of international law.
3: It is wrong, and the United States will not tolerate it.
2: Now, the Trump administration is renewing the push for accountability, targeting Cuba's 94-year-old former authoritarian president, Raul Castro, according to two U.S. officials. He is the younger brother of Fidel Castro, the late leader of Cuba's 1959 communist revolution, which led to decades of tension with the United States.
4: Se marchan las armas estratégicas.
2: The down planes were part of a Cuban-American exile group called Brothers to the Rescue, volunteers credited with helping save over 10,000 lives. But the group had also penetrated Cuban airspace at least twice, dropping pro-democracy leaflets. When the planes were shot down in 1996, Raul Castro was in charge of Cuba's armed forces, and Fidel Castro told Time magazine later that year that his brother was part of the chain of command that decided to target the planes. The Trump administration's approach to Cuba resembles what happened in Venezuela. Earlier this year, the U.S. apprehended then-leader Nicolas Maduro in a daring raid in Caracas. He was indicted on charges including narco-terrorism and has pleaded not guilty.
5: Does the Cuban regime have to look at it differently now than they would have before Nicolas Maduro was seized?
6: Yes, yes, absolutely. Because, again, there had been a precedent for this in Panama. I think that this indictment could mean two things. It could mean that the talks are progressing and that this is but that they need slightly more pressure to get to the next step. It could also mean that the talks have broken down after that CIA visit.
2: Jesse Kirsch, NBC News, Miami.
1: NBC News reached out to Cuba's foreign ministry in Havana and the island's embassy in Washington, D.C. for comments. So far, we have not heard back. But today, Cuba's president, Miguel Díaz-Canel, said the country acted in what he called legitimate self-defense against what he described as notorious terrorists. I want to bring in former U.S. representative from Florida and NBC News political analyst Carlos Cabrillo. Carlos, thank you so much for being with us. I got to say, you know, looking at this video and then looking at what we just saw with what happened to Maduro, what do you think the reaction would be if, I don't know, we did actually see some sort of high-level special operation to arrest a 94-year-old in Cuba?
7: Well, Gaddy, certainly the optics would be a little more challenging than with Maduro, who's a very tall and fit man. Raul Castro is very elderly, but Raul Castro is someone who has blood on his hands, as is documented in this indictment today, someone who murdered United States citizens. So this is actually an indictment that is stronger and more grave than the one filed against Maduro, than the one filed against Manuel Noriega back in 1989. Those were for drug charges mainly. Mm-hmm. This is making this individual responsible for the death of a United States citizen. So we don't know exactly what's going to happen, but without a doubt, Gaddy, this is a clear signal that the Trump administration is sending to Raul Castro and to the rest of the leadership in Cuba. Look at what happened to Nicolás Maduro. It could also happen to you.
1: Yeah, and now he is charged with murder. Carlos, can you take us back real fast to 1996? Because both Cuba and the United States were accusing each other of spying, and there is talk of, you know, this organization possibly being infiltrated by maybe a Cuban asset that led to some of the information as to how that operation went down. What do we know here?
7: It was very dramatic. I was 16 years old in high school, and the whole community stopped on February 24th, 1996, because everyone was shocked that these two little planes, imagine, you know, just the image of a military jet firing on a Cessna, on a small plane, a plane that has no air conditioning. And these people were flying a humanitarian mission. They used to go out and look for Cuban rafters. In the mid-90s, a lot of people fled Cuba by raft. And this group would go out and look for them and drop water and food provisions while the Coast Guard was able to meet the Cuban migrants and either bring them to shore or in some cases repatriate them. So it was just an unforgettable moment. Madeleine Albright was the Secretary of State at the time. She visited Miami a couple weeks after that. And yes, as you said, it was particularly shocking that one of the Brothers to the Rescue pilots, obviously not one flying one of these planes, showed up in Cuba, I think the very next day, and it became known that he was a spy for the Cuban government inside the organization. He left a woman here who he was married to, who was also shot. So it was a very dramatic day, February 24th, 1996, and the weeks after that were also unforgettable. And it's remarkable. 30 years later, the families have been asking for justice, have been asking for this Raul Castro indictment since that event. Number of U.S. administrations, not just Democrat, but the George W. Bush administration, also failed to indict Raul Castro. The Trump administration has now taken that step.
1: Yeah. And Carlos, just last week, we saw, you know, the head of the CIA in Havana. Now we know that this indictment had already been returned. We know that there is some sort of talking, negotiating going on between Cuban officials under this de facto embargo right now and high level officials with the Trump administration. We heard that analyst just before you came on saying this is either maybe a good sign that talks are going well, or this is a sign that everything's falling apart and they need pressure. How do you see it?
7: I think it's more the latter, Gaddy. Here's the problem. The United States wants the Cuban regime to make a number of concessions, like freeing all political prisoners, reestablishing some basic rights in Cuba, like freedom of the press, freedom of assembly. And the Cuban regime does not want to do anything that is going to risk its hold on power. This is their business. This is what they're good at. They have ruled the country for 67 years. The country is essentially the personal business, the hacienda of the Castro family. So anything that they do that would weaken their grip on power is something that they're going to reject. And that's why we're at this impasse.
1: Carlos Curbelo, always appreciate your analysis. Thank you so very much. And now to those wildfires blazing across Southern California. There are four of those fires, the Bain, the Sandy, the Verona, and this Santa Rosa Island fire. As investigators are looking into whether that one might have been caused by a distress flare from a shipwrecked sailor. That sailor later had to be airlifted from the wildfire. All that is still under investigation. But that fire has now burned almost 17,000 acres. The Sandy and the Bain fires, those have burned over 1,000 acres. And 40,000 people right now are still under evacuation orders. Now let's bring in Steve Patterson, who's out there in Simi Valley with what looks like smoke behind you. What's the fire doing right now, Steve?
8: Yeah, Gaddy, that's exactly right. Smoke is active behind me. That's because this time of day, usually we see the same thing happen, right? Crosswinds. So you have wind going in one direction all day long. Then all of a sudden around 3:30, 4 o'clock, 4:30, the wind starts going the other direction, creating the scene that you see behind me, the smokestack. You can take a walk real quick. You can see some of that white smoke over there. Looks kind of harmless. That is because, though, there are columns of fire in that canyon. We've seen fire trucks moving in that direction, firefighters all day long in the air with aircraft fixed wing, with helicopters dropping water, those fixed wing aircraft dropping retardant, trying to knock that out as much as they possibly can, because obviously they don't want it encroaching, jumping to another canyon. Really, got it. It only takes about one ember for that to happen. Not to mention what we're seeing on the ground here. I mean, look at this stuff. This is all dry brush, right? You see this surrounding this area. This whole thing is just a runway of this stuff. I spoke to a firefighter heading up into these hillsides as they were cutting lines, talking about what they're doing to prevent something like this from catching. Listen to this.
9: You look at the grasses and brush around us. This is incredibly dry fuel. That's why I say this fire is still has so much potential. What we're walking to is a transition between a dozer line cut by equipment to hand line. So our hand crews are going in with tools, scraping down to mineral soil.
8: Incredible work that they're doing. It is round the clock. You can see that column again. We've seen that thing before. It was a white column of smoke. It was completely on fire. Firefighters have been hitting that repeatedly. It's the work that they will do all into the night. Obviously, they've been doing a good job. The winds after this point kind of died down. The temperatures cooled down a little bit as well. It's why they've been allowed to get about 15% containment on this fire. Pretty significant for the battle that has been raging now since Monday. Mm-hmm. Got it.
1: And a very, very different scene than the video that we were just showing out in Simi Valley as well. But it's not just Simi Valley. Evacuations are still in place, I believe, for Riverside, for the Bain and Verona fire. Any chance that those are going to expand, possibly reduce? And what happens to those who have already evacuated?
8: Well, again, this is the worst kind of point in the day, right? And this is one we saw yesterday. If you remember, all of a sudden we were reporting on this fire. Then the Bain fire started. Verona fire started. These fires down in San Diego started. It's because of these crosswinds. So if we see that activity happen again, they very well could be expanding the amount of evacuations that are in place. But as we've seen again throughout the night, as the temperatures cool, as those winds sort of lay down, fire crews get up in the air and they're able to drop as heavy as they've been dropping, hopefully the containment numbers increase. Because while those fires have been growing, so too have the containment. That Bain fire, now 25% or so contained, that is significant on a fire of its size. These are fast little cutting brush fires, very dangerously close to people's homes, very dangerous in and of themselves, and not to mention the air quality, which has been terrible. Mm-hmm. But firefighters have been getting in the upper hand. They are able to get in there and knock them down. We hope that'll happen. Got it.
1: Yeah, air quality out there, air quality all the way here in Los Angeles. So many people staying inside. Steve Patterson, thank you. And for the latest on the danger of those fires, as well as our Memorial Day weekend forecast, the one and only Bill Cairns has it all. Hey there, Bill.
10: Gotti, it's been another cleanup day for firefighters. Thankfully, the wind has been pretty light. We don't really see any active plumes of smoke off any of these fires. So that was a good sign during the day today. And these are kind of the fires that we're tracking out here. You know, the biggest one, by far, bigger than all the others combined, is the Santa Rosa Island fire. That's over almost 17,000 acres. And we're concerned tonight that when that, you know, the smoke from that, when we get that onshore wind, that is what is going to be coming onshore, and that's why we have the air quality alert. Some of the other fires really haven't grown much today. The Bain fire was the one that kind of spread pretty rapidly yesterday. So here's the current wind, and you notice that this is why firefighters have had the upper hand over the last day or two. The winds have been very light. Yes, you know, there's no moisture in the air. It's still dry, but when the winds are light, they can make a lot of headway on these fire lines. And here's the map showing, as we go through the rest of today into tonight, how we see the west wind, and whatever smoke is being produced from these fires will be blowing towards downtown L.A. This evening, and that's why we have the air quality alerts that actually go all the way over to Riverside. We've had a lot of other active weather during the day. Today we've had a pretty incredible May heat wave in the mid-Atlantic. That is ending this evening with a cold front going through with a lot of thunderstorms. Some wind damage is possible over the next hour or two as these storms begin to head towards the coast, but the biggest impact has been travel-wise. What a nightmare to fly anywhere from D.C. to New York today. All of the airports are between 1 to 2 hour delays at times when the storms are going through ground stops. So the airlines, they got their work cut out for them, and a lot of frustrated passengers too. So let's take you into the forecast for Memorial Day weekend. The western half of the country, abundant sunshine, dry, warm. Hopefully we'll get all these fires under control. The worst of the weather, East Texas, including the Houston area, towards Louisiana, and just a chilly, nasty rain in areas of the mid-Atlantic. Some areas are going to be like in the 40s and rainy over Memorial Day weekend. Then on Sunday, still dealing with that heavy rain down along the Gulf Coast from Texas into Louisiana. Notice how, you know, very quiet, pretty warm too. Boise getting up to 90 degrees by the time we get to Sunday. Eastern half of the country, pretty much if you're east of the Mississippi River, do not count on a lot of sunshine. You'll be lucky to get a few dry periods. It looks like Sunday possibly dry in some sections of the Northeast. By the time we get to Memorial Day itself, you know, a lot of parades around the country, no problems in the northern plains and many areas out west, but the Southeast and the Deep South continues to be the travel trouble spot right through the holiday weekend. Gotti.
1: Oh, what a mixed bag. Bill Cairns, thank you. And don't go anywhere. Coming up next, a look at some wild video of a car catching fire, then blowing up in Manhattan, what we're learning there. Plus, scrolling through vacation videos on TikTok. Well, now, apparently, you can book that trip. You're watching directly on the app. More on that later this hour, so stay tuned. Also, guys, if you see this little QR code right back here, just pick up your phone, scan it, see if it works. You might be able to scan on through and then chat with us live during the breaks. It could take you to like YouTube, TikTok, Twitch, where you can just comment. You can tell us your thoughts. You can just chat. So swing on by and let us know what you think.
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1: Hey, welcome back. Here are some other headlines we are watching tonight. Atlanta is under a flash flood warning tonight as heavy rain overwhelms roads, highway lanes. You can see them underwater there, causing heavy traffic and standing cars or stranding cars during peak rush hour. Also, U.S. Marines boarded an Iranian-flagged oil tanker today for allegedly trying to violate the blockade of the Strait of Hormuz. This is the latest video from CENTCOM showing forces actively enforcing that blockade. According to CENTCOM, 91 ships have been redirected from either leaving or entering Iranian ports so far. And a 5.8 magnitude earthquake hit Peru yesterday. You can see the security camera here shaking from all of that, and at least 27 people were hurt. Several buildings were damaged. Thankfully, though, no deaths have been reported. And in New York, the discovery of a sinkhole is shutting down a runway at LaGuardia. Emergency construction crews are on the scene. They're trying to fix it as quickly as possible, but travelers should expect some delays heading into Memorial Day weekend. And former Representative Barney Frank died today. The longtime Massachusetts Democrat led the overhaul of Wall Street regulations after the 2008 financial crisis. He was also among the first openly gay members of Congress and a leading voice for LGBTQ rights. He was 86 years old. And turning now to the deadly attack at a mosque in San Diego, as the local community there is mourning the tragic loss of three victims. You see here that community banding together at an interfaith vigil. Tonight, we are also learning more details about the two suspects. The FBI describes them as teenage gunmen who were radicalized online. Gunmen died of apparent self-inflicted gunshot wounds before the police had a chance to question them. But there is more on what the FBI said of their investigation. Here it is.
14: So far in this investigation, we've seized over 30 guns and a crossbow. We also identified writings and various ideologies outlining religious and racial beliefs of how the world they envisioned should look. These subjects did not discriminate on who they hated.
1: And let's bring in NBC News correspondent Morgan Chesky. Morgan, what else are we learning about the suspects and the possible motive here?
15: Yeah, Gotti, this is certainly going to be a focal point in the investigation, and authorities have been very forthcoming with what they've recovered so far. You have a 17-year-old and an 18-year-old suspect here, Caleb Vasquez and Kane Clark. They've not only recovered that 75 pages of documents that espouse hatred against a variety of groups, anti-Islamic, anti-Semitic, misogynistic in nature. Gotti, they're also looking into authenticating a reported live stream of the actual attack itself from a really start to finish. We've seen screen grabs that have not been authenticated yet, but they are incredibly disturbing. And that would really corroborate what we saw in this 75 pages of documents here, Gotti, because contained within that, they called the mass shooter in Christchurch, New Zealand, one of their heroes. Mm-hmm. And so He, of course, at that time that was carried out, live streamed that entire heinous attack. And so it appears that they may have been trying to do something copycat in nature here. But again, the digital footprints are only starting to be investigated. So there is going to be much more to come, no doubt.
1: Yeah. And some of the video that you were seeing, I mean, you got the gas canisters. It looks like the
15: a Nazi symbol on a gas canister right outside the car where they found both of their bodies. And they believe they took their own lives.
1: Yeah. And meanwhile, all three victims, they were all dads. They were all very well respected in the community. What else do we know about?
15: I mean, these were individuals that had been fixtures in this community for decades. We know that one of the victims had been serving this very Islamic center for the last 40 years. Amin Abdullah, we have heard from people on the inside, people on the outside, about the type of man he was. There was a vigil last night, Gotti, where hundreds of people converged on a nearby park. His daughter said that he was so concerned at times about the safety of the people there that he would not go to lunch to make sure that there was someone watching over these kids and these teachers at all times. I want you to hear a little bit more of what his daughter had to say when she addressed the crowd last night.
16: He would smile at people he did not know. You could see the happiness and just who he was as a person, just looking at his face. And I believe that's exactly the legacy he left behind. He wants all of us to be better. Regardless of who we are, what we identify as, he wants us to be better.
15: Yeah, you can hear the emotion in her voice, just undeniable there. And we know that he was a father of eight. Since his tragic loss, though, we just checked, and more than $2.5 million has been raised to help support his family going forward. The families of those other two men there, Mansour Kaza and Nadir Awad, also spoke. One of their sons just saying that their father was the man that was always there. And that's kind of the sentiment we kept hearing all week long.
1: Yeah. And thankfully, they were there because, you know, it could have been so much worse.
15: Exactly.
1: Meanwhile, you know, for us dads, for any parents, the worst nightmare is having your kid at school when something like this happens. I know you were talking to a teacher at the school. What happens in those moments, and what do they do?
15: Yeah, it was incredibly telling. The center reopened today. We saw this young woman walking in through the entrance there. She was, you know, carrying the weight of the tragedy. She took a moment to acknowledge the memorial outside that's only been growing. And I asked her, you know, what was her thought, her first reaction? And she said from that first gunshot, there was no mistaking that sound. She knew they were in trouble. And she said the heroes were those three men outside that, in her own words, she said were worth 1,000 men each. Because by engaging those gunmen, they gave her the crucial seconds to tell the kids to take cover and hide. She locked the door. And here's a little bit more of what she told me.
17: When the shooters came inside, what'd you tell the kids?
18: We told the kids this is not a shooting drill. There is an active shooter, and let's go. And they went straight to business.
17: Doing what?
18: They did exactly what we have practiced doing. They went into the corner of the classroom. They ducked away from the windows. They were quiet. They made sure to ask us if the doors were shut and locked. And, you know, they know the drill. So they were also making sure that everybody was following.
15: Gaudi, I think I was struck by the fact when she said they made sure to ask us if the door was locked. Yeah. I mean, these are second and third graders here, making sure that they're okay, they're safe. Fortunately, tonight, though, again, they are.
1: They're safe, and then yet processing that trauma, our prayers go out to them, the entire community. Mm-hmm. Morgan Chesky, thank you.
15: Yeah.
1: Meanwhile, the Ebola death toll is rising as the outbreak spreads in Central Africa, and now an American doctor has tested positive for that virus after treating patients out in the Congo. NBC News correspondent Maggie Vespa has the latest on him and his family.
19: Tonight, as the global race to contain Africa's surging Ebola outbreak intensifies, new video shows the American surgeon infected in the DR Congo arriving via ambulance at a German hospital. This as a report in the Washington Post says the White House resisted allowing Dr. Peter Stafford to return to the U.S. for treatment, delaying his evacuation and care, according to five people familiar with the Ebola response. A White House spokesperson telling NBC News the report is absolutely false. Directors of the missionary group Dr. Stafford was traveling with describing his condition as crews guided him onto a plane.
20: He's hanging on them, barely strong enough to walk. So he looked really tired and really sick.
19: Health officials say Dr. Stafford's wife, four kids, and another American physician were also exposed and transferred to hospitals in Berlin and Prague for monitoring. So far, there are 139 suspected deaths and close to 600 suspected cases now tied to the outbreak. Those case numbers nearly tripling in the last 5 days. Meanwhile, back in the U.S., these are the two federal quarantine orders issued to one of the 18 American passengers exposed to hantavirus on this cruise ship and now isolating at this Nebraska hospital, which the passenger calls a prison. A 30-year-old New Yorker, he asked to remain anonymous amid online threats to his fellow passengers. The orders saying leaving early to isolate at home would potentially endanger the public's health, adding if he does leave, he could face a criminal fine or up to a year in jail. The passenger telling us, quote, no one here is asking not to be under quarantine, adding he's very angry about not being allowed to leave. Maggie Vespa, NBC News.
1: Maggie, thank you. And check out this video out of New York. A fireball erupted near Wall Street yesterday, sending black smoke into the air. You can see people running from the scene there. NBC News correspondent Emily Okeda has more on what happened.
21: It's like a scene out of a movie. A car engulfed in flames, exploding into a massive fireball in New York City.
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21: Thick black smoke smothered the intersection near Wall Street's famed Charging Bull statue.
24: Whoa. There was a series of booms, followed by a plume of smoke. And
21: Josh Crandall works in the area and described the chaos in the thick of rush hour Tuesday.
24: I didn't know what was going to happen next. Am I safe? Are those other people safe? Is there something bigger going on?
25: You can see this charred sign even 24 hours later and over here where the fire burned through a car that the Metropolitan Transportation Authority tells us was one of their vehicles.
21: Video showing early stages of the fire burning the front end and the scorched aftermath. Remarkably, fire officials say no one was injured in the massive fireball as they investigate what caused the stunning scene. Emily Ikeda, NBC News, New York.
1: Must have been alarming to see that in person. Emily, thank you so much. And coming up in the future of everything tonight, Elon Musk could become the world's first trillionaire, and it all has to do with this SpaceX out of this world IPO. We're going to explain.
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1: Hey, Hey, welcome back. In tonight's Future of Everything, we are off to trillions and beyond. Literally, we are talking about SpaceX, Elon Musk's company that can break us out of Earth's atmosphere and potentially break the markets, maybe. SpaceX plans to go public, maybe even as soon as next month, and it could be the biggest IPO of all time, raising up to $80 billion with the company valued at close to $2 trillion. And then they're talking about the possibility of, like, you know, a potential market of $28 trillion. It's hard to wrap your mind around, but just to show you how big this is, look at this graph. Okay, so down here, Uber, Airbnb, Rivian, Porsche, Saudi Aramco. What? Ooh. Look, SpaceX, like way up here, 80. This is next level stuff, right? SpaceX is almost completely off the chart. But this comes after a pretty tough week for Elon Musk. He lost his lawsuit against OpenAI and Sam Altman, which he says he is appealing. And there was also a death, a worker death, at SpaceX's Starbase facility in Texas. And right now, all eyes are going to be on one of his launch pads as SpaceX is gearing up to light up their upgraded Starship V3 rocket tomorrow for the first time, potentially, all before launching this enormous stock to the public very, very soon. Let's bring in NBC News tech reporter David Ingram. David, this is interesting stuff. And again, it's, you know, we're getting a financial picture from the company. It's a look under the hood of some of SpaceX's financials in this public SEC filing. Like, it's the first time that we're seeing some of these numbers. First time we're trying to wrap our head around what they say their TAM is, which is, again, $28 trillion. Like, what do we make of this? Like, what is real here for sure? And what is just, you know, hype before the IPO?
0: So think of this as the beginning of a big sales pitch, Gotti. So today was the day that the brochure hit everyone's inboxes. This is about a 400-page filing with the SEC from SpaceX. It's called the S-1. This is SpaceX and Musk laying out the fundamentals of the company that they hope investors will be interested in buying the stock of. The IPO is scheduled for sometime in June, so that's when investors would be able to buy this for the first time. And this document gave us a sense of various things. One is just Musk's control of SpaceX. The idea that he's proposing is that after this IPO, he would control 85% of the voting power at SpaceX. We heard during the trial weeks ago against OpenAI that Musk really likes to have control of the organizations that he runs. So he wants to have 85%, and he's going to wear three different hats: CEO, chairman of the board, and chief technology officer. We also got a sense of the company's financials here. You can see revenue last year of $18.7 billion, but a loss of $4.9 billion. So they're not exactly profitable. That includes amortization and some other factors. But this really gave us a better sense of SpaceX as a company.
1: Yeah, it's so interesting to see, you know, the net loss, the revenue, huge numbers all the way around. And then again, this TAM, this like total accessible market number of $28 trillion, which is what they're saying. And you notice when they break it down, I mean, a lot of it is space and SpaceX and opening up this economy in orbit. And then a lot of this is AI, right? How much is going to be AI in the future? And how much of this is going to be a space economy?
0: That is one of the key questions, I think, for investors. And I'll even add a third thing in there, which is the connectivity piece of this. So mm-hmm. The way that SpaceX is breaking it down is you've got AI, you've got space, and you've got the Starlink internet service. And Starlink actually seems to be where a lot of the revenue so far is coming from. That's mm-hmm. where they said they have 10 million subscribers, which is double what they had a year ago. One of the surprising things we learned today is that the costs really have been recently on the AI side. You would think with these mega rockets that Musk is sending to space that would be the most expensive thing on the capital expenditure side for SpaceX. But in fact, they're spending multiples of that on AI data centers. So the cost in the future may be split between those two competing priorities.
1: Yeah, and again, we'll see what happens tomorrow. I know that, you know, the IPO is on the horizon, but tomorrow they're going to be launching a very, very large Starship. And if that Starship is successful in taking their connectivity to the next level, it's going to be something to see. David Ingram, thank you so much for joining us. Meanwhile, Google, they seem to be overhauling its look for the first time in its entire 25-year history. The iconic search bar, it got a major revamp, making it bigger, way more interactive, way more AI. For those AI-generated information, that the queries. And just as Google is saying, like, out with the old, in with the new Google, TikTok is saying in with the new, and it's looking like old Google. You know, when you're scrolling and you come across a restaurant you'd love to try, or a hotel you want to visit, or a day trip you want to take, well, you know, remember Google Travel? Now there's this thing called TikTok Go. It's this new feature that lets you book all those things directly on the app, and saying that content creators can make money in the process.
2: Sis, we just got into the TikTok Go program. So the TikTok Go program is super, super new, but you can earn commission on travel, on restaurants, on leisure, beauty, you name it, there's a category for it.
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1: Again, to search for the reviews of those hotels, everything will stay within TikTok.
2: Ironically, we've got the chat going right now for our show on TikTok, and people are like, oh, yeah, no, we have seen that. What does this new feature say about TikTok's broader push into the future and where it's wanting to head?
1: Well, you know, in the past, I would say 5 years, TikTok has really proved that it is one of the most influential social media platforms out there. It creates a lot of content, creates a lot of trends. But how does TikTok extend that kind of influence into the in-person life, right? The physical life? This is how it's trying to do that. It wants you to kind of think of using TikTok even when you are trying to book a restaurant, trying to book a hotel. Whenever you want to search for inspiration, just go on TikTok. Like this one digital platform can be used to book everything in your life. That's what TikTok is working towards.
2: Yeah, it's so interesting. And it's so interesting that it comes the day after, or at least we're talking about it the day after that, what seems like a pivot from Google into very clear, agentic, like helpful AI. Do you see TikTok and Google like in the same competitive space here?
1: Definitely. I think, you know, for TikTok to launch this service that allows you to search for hotels and flights directly, you know, this is really the thing that people are using Google for, right? I am an avid user of Google Flights. I might be using TikTok from now on. So I think this is what we've seen with TikTok is that when there's enough content on the platform, people will use it as a search engine, even though that's not what the app is designed for. And even though TikTok doesn't really have like a good search engine mechanism, but because there's so many kind of first-hand user-generated content on there, it will try to utilize that and also profit from it, because TikTok will be making commissions out of every deal you made, every transaction you made on the app. Mm. So this is a way for it to generate profit while being a content dominator too.
2: Generate profit, and we'll see how much revenue they actually share. That is still to be determined. Zoe Young from Wired, thank you so very much. And speaking of TikTok, we're taking a look at a drug that's trending that's called... I already forgot how to say this. Spironolactone? Yeah, I think it's spironolactone. They're talking about spironolactone on TikTok, and while it's used to treat those with high blood pressure and other heart issues, some people online, they've found another use for it. Here's what we're talking about.
3: I was on spironolactone for 5 months, and I actually hated it, but looking back on videos, one thing that I will say that I actually did like about it is I feel like my face looked slimmer and just, like, less puffy.
4: Obviously, my skin looks amazing, but then my hair started falling out.
5: Tears? God, hope this clears my skin.
2: I hope that clears her skin. That's right. We're talking acne. So how does a heart medication treat those blemishes on those pimples? Let's bring in the one and only Dr. Akshay Sayal to tell us more about this. First of all, to make sure that we're all pronouncing it right. Doctor, is that how you pronounce it here? And this is usually prescribed for heart failure. People are using it for acne. Like, what's going on?
6: Yeah, got it. You know, fun fact, before you graduate from med school, before they hand you that diploma, they make sure you can pronounce it. And if you can't, they send you back to year one. You got to do it all over again. So, yes, this is a medication that is historically given for high blood pressure, for heart failure. It is a diuretic. It's what we call a water pill. It helps you sort of flush out salt and water and bring some of that blood pressure down. It's been used for decades. But what we've sort of found over the years, Scotty, is that people who were taking this medication actually had lower acne. And the reason for this is because it affects something called androgens or hormones, things like testosterone, for example, that, you know, can stimulate the oil glands in the body to produce more oil and can result in more acne. So what they found, Scotty, is that people who were taking this, and by the way, it is off-label. It's not something that is approved by the FDA for acne. Mm-hmm. People who do take this have really remarkable results when it comes to reducing some of those blemishes.
2: Yeah, and earlier we also heard those on TikTok who have used this drug, and they're mentioning all kinds of different, I don't know if they're side effects, drawbacks, but what are the negatives that we definitely know could go with this pill?

0: Yeah, very important to know the negatives here, especially with the, you know, lack of FDA approval for acne. But some things to be aware of, you know, it is a blood pressure medication. With all blood pressure medications, you can have, you know, reduced blood pressure. You can have dizziness. You can have lightheadedness. Some other things with this, you know, because it can affect hormone levels, you do see some breast tenderness, whether it's men or in women. You know, this isn't something I should recommend. This isn't something we typically prescribe to men for acne. Men may be on it for other reasons, but not for acne. And some other side effects with this medication, Gadi, may include things like irregular periods. So some side effects to be aware of. That being said, it is something I have prescribed. It is something I have a ton of patients I've seen on. They have great results. So definitely talk to your doctor if you're having some of that stubborn acne that's not going away with typical treatment.
1: 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And coming up, a TikTok influencer accused of plotting to murder the father of her child and allegedly recruiting her own dad to help. 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Coming up next.
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1: Hey there, welcome back. For this next story, take a 24-year-old influencer, an alleged murder plot, a boy band, and you've got this next story. NBC's entertainment correspondent Chloe Malas is this one.
5: Hey there, this is a story that almost sounds like it was ripped from the pages of a screenplay in Hollywood. So first, I just want to break it down once again because it can get a little bit confusing as to who the players are in this criminal investigation. You have Gabriela Gonzalez. She is a popular star on social media. She's a TikTok influencer with almost 500,000 followers. You have her father, Francisco Gonzalez, and then you have Gabriela's then boyfriend, Kai Cordry, and then the victim here, Jack Avery, who you might know, he's a popular boy band star. So Gabriela has a 7-year-old child with Jack Avery, and she had been in this contentious custody battle back and forth over the last couple of years. And allegedly, Gabriela and her father conspired with her then boyfriend to hire a hitman for $10,000. And that money was allegedly paid on the dark web to get rid of Jack Avery and to potentially make it look like he had been in a terrible, devastating car accident. Well, it turns out that although money was paid to somebody that was allegedly going to carry out this murder for hire, that individual was a person from law enforcement, and they were able to do this investigation, gather what they needed to then not only let Jack Avery know that, hey, there is a hit out on your life, but also it is your ex and ex-father-in-law, right? The father of the grandfather of your child. So all of these individuals arrested. This is moving full steam ahead to trial. But I do want to read you something from the complaint. It says Kai Cordry, using the alias Lizard King 69, instructed the dark web murder for hire site and or its participants that Jack Avery should be killed by whatever method was easiest, including a shooting or staged incident. So again, this is a story that is captivating people all over social media because it is this TikTok star, it is this famous pop star, and again, it's something like right out of a TV movie that you would binge on a Friday night. Back to you.
1: Yeah. And yet, fortunately, no one died. NBC's Chloe Malas, thank you so much. And still to come, Jell-O's popular colorful appearance getting a bit of a makeover to part ways with synthetic colors. So what's going to stick? More ahead. But first, you got to see this. It was a test drive that quickly turned into a rescue mission and an arrest. Video here shows a Texas guy trying out Tesla's wade mode that allows that Tesla Cybertruck to apparently wade through bodies of water like rivers or creeks, allegedly. But unfortunately, that Cybertruck did not make it very far before it became stuck, started filling up with water, forcing the driver and the passenger to abandon Cybership. We'll be right back.
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1: And finally tonight, there are some brands that are so big we use the brand as the name of the product itself. Jell-O is one of them, but the Jell-O we know is getting some major changes thanks to a push for natural ingredients and less sugar. NBC's Vicky Nguyen gels all the details together for us.
9: Make dessert. Instead, I made some fun.
10: A century-old American dessert marketed to parents and kids for generations.
11: There's so much you can do when you have a bowl of Jell-O gelatin made up.
10: With much of its appeal coming from its gravity-defying gelatin and its most unnatural colors, now trying to fit into a new mold with a more natural look. Jell-O rolling out a new line made without synthetic colors or artificial sweeteners.
12: I feel like you can like kind of taste that it's like artificial, so it definitely sounds more intriguing.
10: Its maker, the Kraft Heinz Company, says Jell-O simply will have real fruit juice. It will also cut 25% of the sugar from the original version and its puddings. Ingredients, it says, parents increasingly want.
13: I'd buy it more.
10: One new survey showing nearly half of U.S. parents say they're looking for options with less sugar for their kids. And industry-wide sales of pre-made gelatin fell 21% over the last 4 years.
14: I think we'll see more and more of this
13: particularly because people want to know what's in their food and there's a demand for it. And ultimately, it's for the good of the health of the American population. So as a dietitian, I'm going to say thumbs up to that.
10: The brand getting slammed on social media for its legacy products, which will still be available for now.
14: You're getting a ton of chemicals when you're eating Jell-O.
10: Shaking up the Jiggly snack coincides with the Trump administration's Make America Healthy Again agenda, spearheaded by Health Secretary RFK Jr., and backed by an army of influencers known as Maha Moms.
15: In the United States, they use petroleum-based dyes that hurt American kids.
10: After the FDA banned an artificial dye, Red Number 3, at the end of President Biden's term, Team Maha going further, urging food makers to phase out other artificial colorings. Kraft Heinz saying last summer it would do just that by the end of next year. And other big brands, Hershey, Kellogg's, General Mills, and more, falling in line. Cheetos and Doritos, owned by PepsiCo, rolled out colorless alternatives to some of their chips. Maha Moms are, for the most part, praising the big shift on dyes, but have recently clashed with the administration on other issues, like its decision to increase production of a controversial pesticide. And whether consumers will buy these new, more muted food products, still to be seen.
16: I would just eat it.
10: Kraft Heinz announced a similar artificial dye-free alternative Jell-O a decade ago. It was discontinued. We'll see if this fresh change will actually stick. Vicky Nguyen, NBC News.
1: I'm Vicky. Thank you so much. And that's going to do it for us tonight. I'm Gadi Schwartz. We'll see you here tomorrow. But until then, stay tuned to NBC News Now.

0: Tonight, the landmark indictment against Raul Castro, the U.S. Department of Justice charging the former leader of Cuba with murder decades after the deadly shootdown of two American civilian planes. The question now, will the U.S. go into Cuba to arrest him? The indictment against the 94-year-old brother of Fidel Castro, a stunning escalation in the Trump administration's pressure campaign. Is there enough evidence to convict him? I asked the man who brought the charges if he thinks Castro will ever step foot in a U.S. courtroom. Also breaking right now, flash floods swamping the Atlanta metro area. Drivers left stranded, severe storms slamming the East Coast, plus wildfires spreading in Southern California. The smoke NATO spinning up a tower of ash, and did this shipwrecked sailor spark a massive brush fire with a flare? Fireball in lower Manhattan, a car exploding, sending people running near Wall Street. What set off the blast? Campus intruder, the search for this man after he allegedly tried to assault a person in their Harvard dorm and then was spotted inside a dorm building at nearby MIT. The CEO of Airbnb joins Top Story Live. The major changes the company just announced as fewer Americans plan to travel this summer. Also tonight, meet the man taking over Stephen Colbert's CBS time slot. How Byron Allen is shaking up late night with his unorthodox business model. Wait till you hear what he's doing. Plus, saved from the flames, an officer catching a baby dropped from the second story window of a burning home. And the sinkhole scare at LaGuardia forcing a runway to shut down. We'll tell you what it means for flyers. Top Story starts right now. And good evening. We begin tonight with that bombshell indictment by the U.S. Department of Justice. Former Cuban leader Raul Castro charged with murder 30 years after the deadly shootdown of Cuban-American pilots. The DOJ indicting Castro on multiple charges, including murder, conspiracy to kill American nationals, and destruction of aircraft. While the 94-year-old no longer formally runs Cuba, he and his family still wield immense power. Raul is, of course, the brother of Fidel Castro, the communist leader who ruled for many decades. The charges against Raul Castro centered on this 1996 shootdown of planes belonging to the Brothers to the Rescue, an American nonprofit that opposed the Castro regime and helped save Cuban refugees that were stuck in the water. Two of their planes hit by the Cuban military, killing all four men on board. Three of those men, Americans, and one of them a U.S. resident. These are the faces of those victims and some of their families today speaking out alongside top justice officials in an emotional news conference at Miami's Freedom Tower, a powerful symbol of resilience for Cuban Americans. The move already drawn comparisons to what happened to Venezuela's leader, Nicolas Maduro, who was first indicted before the U.S. military went into Venezuela and took him out. But one major difference here, the indictment of Castro contains few details that specifically link the Cuban leader to the alleged crimes. You'll hear as we press the acting attorney general about what's not in the indictment. It comes as President Trump ramps up his economic pressure campaign on the island nation, worsening widespread blackouts and fuel shortages that have occurred under the Cuban regime for decades. The big question tonight, where exactly is Raul Castro? And how and when will he actually face the weight of the American justice system? Our Gabe Gutierrez leads us off from the White House.
1: For the first time in almost 70 years, tonight the Trump administration charging senior leaders in Cuba's government with killing Americans.
2: Those who kill Americans cannot simply wait out American justice.
1: 94-year-old Raul Castro, the communist regime's powerful former leader, indicted by a grand jury for murder, conspiracy to kill U.S. nationals, and destruction of aircraft. Prosecutors say he ordered Cuban fighter pilots in 1996 to shoot down two unarmed civilian planes piloted by the humanitarian group Brothers to the Rescue, which helped Cuban migrants trying to flee to freedom in the U.S. Five other men allegedly involved in the shooting were also indicted.
3: Viva Cristo Rey!
1: The announcement coming at Miami's Freedom Tower, an iconic site for Cuban exiles. Mirta Mendez is the sister of Carlos Costa, one of the four men killed.
4: My brother was an American born, and he was murdered by the Cuban government.
1: Back then, Raul Castro was defense minister under his brother, the late Fidel Castro, and the U.S. said audio showed the Cuban pilots celebrated the takedown. President Clinton announced sanctions, but decades later, President Obama tried to thaw relations with the island, even attending a baseball game in Havana with Castro. The new indictment raising questions about whether the Trump administration will arrest him, much like Venezuela's Nicolas Maduro.
5: We expect that he will show up here by his own will or by another way and go to prison.
1: President Trump late today.
6: There won't be escalation. I don't think there needs to be. Look, the place is falling apart. It's a mess.
1: Cuba's government calling the new indictment lies, arguing that Cuba acted in legitimate self-defense within its jurisdictional waters. Acting Attorney General Todd Blanche with Tom late today.
7: Do you think Raul Castro will set foot in the United States and stand trial?
8: That's the goal. I mean, there's an arrest warrant, and I certainly hope that any defendant that's indicted in this country stands trial.
0: All right, Gabe Gutierrez joins us tonight from the White House. Gabe, the big question, do we know why the indictment came now?
9: Well, Tom, that Florida grand jury returned this indictment almost a month ago on April 23rd. The DOJ chose to unseal it today, symbolically, on Cuban Independence Day. And this all comes as the Trump administration ramps up its pressure on the Cuban government, which is facing growing economic turmoil and fuel shortages. Tom.
0: Okay, Gabe, thank you for that.
7: Joining me now is Todd Blanche, the acting attorney general of the United States. Mr. Attorney General, thanks for joining our coverage tonight. I want to start first with the news conference. It was a bit different. I'm from Miami. I'm Cuban American, so I understand the reasons why it was set up that way. What were your thoughts on presenting this indictment in that manner?
8: Well, look, I mean, I think this is an indictment that reflected something that happened over 30 years ago. And so it's been something that's been on the minds of Americans for a long time, especially Cuban Americans in Miami. The case was indicted in Miami. There's a lot of local law enforcement that worked on the case. And we, when it was indicted last month and it was under seal, and we knew that today was coming, May 20th, which is a very important day, obviously, for Cubans and Cuban Americans, we thought it most appropriate to do the press conference there.
7: Yeah, I've read through this indictment. I'm sure you have as well. I also read through the Maduro indictment. They are very different. And you said it clearly. This is not a show indictment. I want you to explain that to our viewers in a second. But I want to know where the smoking gun is here. Is it essentially that Raul Castro was the leader of the military and the military had been training these pilots to shoot down these small aircraft, knowing they were unarmed, knowing they were civilian aircraft? Is that essentially the smoking gun? And is that enough to get a guilty verdict if you were to stand trial?
8: So, look, that would not be enough. I mean, if it's just a mere position under our laws, that doesn't mean that you are guilty of murder, which is in conspiracy to commit murder, which is what these defendants are charged with, including Raul Castro. So no, there has to be proof of every single element. And so this was a case that where we got some information very recently that allowed us to take the case, you know, to the next level and seek an indictment. But I can't talk about beyond what's in the indictment, which it's a very detailed indictment. And there's a lot of information there. So that tells the American people a lot about the charges. But beyond that, I can't get into the specific evidence that was presented to the grand jury.
7: I get that. But you've opened the door now, and now you've piqued my interest. I know that there's someone mentioned here that is an unindicted co-conspirator, someone who is essentially running the airbase where these MiG jets took off from. Is that person someone who has come forward now? Have they always been sort of in this case from the get-go?
8: Yeah, I definitely can't talk about that. I appreciate that it piqued your interest, and I understand why. But it goes back to the show indictment, which is that this is not a show indictment. And there are times, especially over the past several years, where the United States has sought indictments of individuals that they know they're never going to get. That is not the case here. I think we're actively, as you all have been reporting on, we're an active. Cuba is a big part of this president and the Secretary Rubio and others. We need to get control of this situation. And so we hope that one day soon, Raul Castro is in a courtroom in Miami facing these charges. And he will be, if he chooses to do so, go to trial.
7: Do you think Raul Castro will set foot in the United States and stand trial?
8: That's the goal. I mean, there's an arrest warrant, and we indict people, as I said earlier today, we indict people outside the United States all the time. And there's a lot of ways that we can get them, and I certainly hope that any defendant that's indicted in this country stands trial for what they've been charged with doing.
7: Florida Republican Congressman Mario Diaz-Balart says that officials and lawmakers have for decades known about a recording of Raul Castro admitting to that deadly shootdown of the 1996 plane. This is something you'd have to prove in court. Can you confirm that as part of this investigation?
8: No, I can't confirm that at all. I've read those reports as well, but I can only talk about what's in the indictment, and obviously that's not part of what's stated in the indictment.
7: Yeah, there have been multiple Republican and Democratic administrations who had the same evidence. This starts with President Clinton back in the 90s. You have other administrations. You even have the first Trump administration. Why is this being done now?
8: Well, look, like I said, well, for one, there's no statute of limitations on murder. So the fact that it's being done now is certainly allowed under our laws. And the other important factor is that this case was never dropped. This case, not only Cuban Americans, but law enforcement stayed on this case for a long time. You had Senator Moody, when she was the attorney general in Florida, was very focused on this case and figuring out whether there's a way to go after the Castro regime and for what they did here. And so this is not as if we picked up a dusty old case file and said, let's see what we have here. This is something that the law enforcement in this country has been focused on for a long time. And we were able to recently get the evidence and be in the right situation to be able to indict.
7: For our viewers who may be surprised about this case, they may not know the history like I have because I lived through this down in Miami. There was a thing called the WASP network, right? And this was a spy network that was set up by the Cuban government that infiltrated not only Brothers to the Rescue, the organization that was eventually shot down in the sky, but also the CIA and also Congress. How sophisticated of a spy operation was that? And why is this now part of this indictment in your case?
8: Well, this indictment is just—it's about the murder of four Americans, and it's not about some vaster effort by Cuba to infiltrate this government or infiltrate the Miami community or the Cuban community in Miami. And so, yes, there's a lot of history with Cuba and the United States, and that's not all addressed. That's not all charged or remedied in this indictment. This indictment is a small part of that, but certainly this is a big step forward in bringing justice to those Cuban Americans, the families, the friends, the loved ones of the four men who were murdered 30 years ago.
7: Your DOJ news conference earlier revealed that there were 16 FBI teams involved to secure this indictment. How many U.S. resources are out there right now dedicated to Cuba?
8: Well, a lot. Well, I think what the FBI said is there were 16 separate investigations that helped make this case, right? So there was a lot of different investigations where there are certain parts of the investigation that helped us with the evidence. And that happens in a lot of cases. And it's why the FBI and our law enforcement partners do such a great job. And so there's a lot from DOJ's standpoint. There's obviously a lot of resources in everything involving Cuba. I can't speak to Department of War, Department of State or others, but we certainly have a lot of effort as you saw today,
7: yeah,
8: into Cuba.
7: I have two more questions for you. You see a lot of cases. You see a lot of indictments. You've worked on a lot of legal issues. What surprised you about this case?
8: Well, look, I think what surprised me, if anything, is that it shows it wasn't really a surprise. I think it was appreciation for hard law enforcement work. I think what happened here is there's a group of prosecutors and federal agents and state and local agents and state and local prosecutors who would not give up. And when you see that, I prosecuted a cold case murders when I was a federal prosecutor. It takes a detective. It takes a prosecutor. It takes somebody who's committed to justice and bringing justice. And this was a refreshing example of the great work law enforcement can do.
7: Finally, Mr. Attorney General, what is your message tonight to Raul Castro?
8: Well, I don't have a message to him. He's a charged defendant in a now unsealed indictment charging him with not only conspiracy, but substantive murder of four Americans. And we welcome him to come to Miami and stand up to a judge and stand up to a jury in this country and address those charges.
7: Mr. Blanche, we thank you for your time tonight.
8: Thank you very much. It was good to be here.
7: Here to discuss the DOJ's indictment of former Cuban leader Raul Castro and other regime officials, I want to bring in Congressman Mario Diaz-Balart, a Republican representing South Florida who has worked at this for decades. Congressman, thank you for joining Top Story. I know this is a historic moment for you and for your community. The first U.S. action against a Cuban regime official in almost 70 years on Independence Day for the Cuban people. Our teams have been analyzing the indictment. I've taken a look at it. I'm sure you've looked at it as well. If you compare this indictment with the Maduro indictment, there was a lot of evidence in there. And I know the acting attorney general said this was not a show indictment. What do you say to people who say, listen, I'm looking at this indictment and it's a little bit of thin soup here?
10: Well, I mean, look, the facts are that this was a premeditated, cold-blooded murder about 30 years ago of three Americans and one U.S. resident, legal resident. And as of today, there have been no consequences to the people who ordered that murder, cold-blooded murder. And so this indictment goes a long way to bringing justice finally to those who have murdered Americans and have done so, by the way, with impunity for three decades. So this is way overdue. And, you know, a criminal indictment for murder is never a light thing.
7: No, it's a good point. You told USA Today that U.S. officials have had recorded evidence of Castro's involvement in the shooting since the Clinton administration. So why did family members like Miriam de la Peña have to wait 30 years to see him indicted on these murders?
10: That's frankly a really good question, because when that happened, members of Congress then, by the way, in bipartisan way in those days, asked for action such as indictment. And the U.S. Attorney's Office in Miami started preparing an indictment. My understanding, and this was reported also in USA Today, this is common knowledge. But for some reason, in the Clinton administration, they basically put that indictment in a drawer. There was also another indictment for narco trafficking of the Castro brothers. And that was also stopped, it seems, by the White House or by somebody in the Clinton administration. But murder doesn't expire. There is no statute of limitation for murder, which is why we were insisting on pursuing this. And we're exceedingly grateful that finally these families will have justice for their loved ones who were murdered in cold blood by the Castro brothers.
7: Congressman, there's two key pieces of evidence in the indictment that point to Raul Castro. One being that the pilots trained to attack small aircraft, just like the Brothers to the Rescue Cessna planes. That's number one. Number two, he was the leader of the Defense Department there, right? The head of the military. So everything had to go through him. Do you think that's enough? If you were ever to stand trial here in the United States, do you think that's enough to get a conviction of Raul Castro?
10: Tom, there are also there's an article where Fidel Castro mentions that his brother Raul is the one who gave the direct order. There's the audio recordings. There's more than enough evidence.
7: Why do you think that wasn't in this indictment, Congressman? It's great points you're raising, and that's why I'm a little bit at a loss with the indictment. And I know it was incredibly tough to get to this point. And again, the acting attorney general said this was not a show indictment. They could bring that in a court for evidence. But why do you think they didn't put that in the documents we see today?
10: Yeah, look, that's a good question for the prosecutors, but it's pretty clear that this is a serious indictment. These are serious charges. This is a much more serious charge than what Noriega had or Maduro had. Theirs was for drug trafficking. This is for murder and for conspiracy to commit murder. This is a serious indictment, serious charges for an individual that has a lot of American blood on his hands. But again, finally, these four families can rest assured that justice will be coming to Raul Castro and others involved in the murder of their loved ones.
7: Congressman, this is a two-part question, and once you answer the first part, you'll understand the second part. Does the American government know where Raul Castro is right now?
10: Yes.
7: Will they be able to? Do you think they're going to extradite him from Cuba?
10: The president of the United States, this president, has not been willing to stand by while Americans are hurt, murdered, killed, unjustly imprisoned. He's a man of action. And when it comes to protecting national security interests of the United States and the American people, he has been assertive and aggressive. So if I were the you know, Raul Castro and his family, I'd be looking for a safe place to get out of Cuba and find a safe place to get out of here and go live someplace else, because I think his days are numbered.
7: Congressman, I interviewed the Secretary of State, Marco Rubio, as you know, in China. I asked him, what is the plan for Cuba? He did not want to divulge the details. I understand that, right? You want to be strategic here. But if one were to read the tea leaves, we have the indictment today. We had the CIA director in Cuba. You have the oil embargo as well. You put the things together, but I'm still trying to wrap my head around what exactly is the plan? Because if the Castros have not waved the white flag of surrender in more than 60 years, why will they now?
10: You know, do I think that Raul Castro is going to all of a sudden become a nice guy and decide, oh, I made all these mistakes and I'm going to go to the United States for justice to be served? No. But let's be very clear. The United States has a lot of options as to how to deal with a rogue terrorist state, which is what we're dealing with 90 miles away from the United States. The question is, there's always been lack of political will. President Trump has no lack of political will when it comes time to defend the American people and the national security interests of the United States. He has plenty of options. But this is just one more avenue and one more detail that shows you just how dangerous this Castro regime is, has been, and continues to be, not only for the national security interests of the United States, but again, it has American blood on its hands.
7: As somebody who represents South Florida, and South Florida, of course, includes Key West and the Florida Keys, is your community, are you preparing for a refugee crisis?
10: You know, the Castro regime has used this refugee crisis, but it's only happened under Democratic presidents, as a tool to try to get concessions. They never did it under Reagan. They didn't do it under the Bushes. They didn't do it under Trump 1. And I doubt very much they'll do it under this president because, again, they know that they cannot blackmail or try to pressure this president to get concessions. This president, the president of the United States, will protect the American people, the national security interests of the United States, and it will not be pressured or blackmailed by a terrorist regime 90 miles away from our shores.
7: Finally, Congressman, for viewers at home who may not be so familiar with this case, the Brothers to the Rescue case and this indictment, and people, maybe even skeptics who are watching this going, oh, this is purely a political play. The president's trying to appease his Cuban-American base in South Florida. Can you make it clear to our viewers these were Americans who were killed by the Cubans in the air performing a humanitarian mission?
10: These are three Cessnas, unarmed Cessnas, who were actually flying over the Florida states looking for folks in rafts, in makeshift, you know, boats, floating in the ocean. And if they would see them, they would call the U.S. Coast Guard so that these folks would not get eaten by sharks, who would not drown. That was what they were doing that day. The Castro regime, in a premeditated fashion, planned, premeditated, and trained, sent out MiG fighter jets, blew two of those unarmed Cessnas out of the water. They chased the other one and were not able to get it, killing three Americans, including one, by the way, a Vietnam veteran, and one American legal resident. These were innocent people who were on a humanitarian mission on unarmed Cessna little airplanes that were shot down in a premeditated murder, again, planned, premeditated, in cold blood. This administration finally has said those that ordered the premeditated, cold-blooded murder of Americans will now get indicted, because for too long they have been able to escape justice from the United States, and for too long different U.S. administrations have looked the other way. I am so grateful that this administration is finally bringing justice to these American families whose relatives were murdered by Raul Castro and the Castro regime.
7: Congressman Diaz-Balart, I know there are votes you need to get to. We thank you for your time on such a busy day.
10: Thank you, sir.
7: We are also tracking a lot of other news out there right now, including the fast-moving wildfires out west that are prompting evacuation orders for tens of thousands in Southern California. Steve Patterson is out there on the fire line for us.
11: Tonight, the race to contain a wildfire outbreak now raging across California. In Simi Valley, the Sandy Fire repeatedly flaring up, keeping more than 40,000 people under mandatory evacuations.
12: They got it under control, and then within an hour or two, the winds picked up.
11: The fire now expanding to more than 1,600 acres. So far, one home gutted by flames. More than 800 firefighters on the front lines trying to keep it that way.
13: This is the fire line
11: We hiked with crews in treacherous terrain, working around the clock to keep the hot spots down.
13: This is incredibly dry fuel. That's why I say this fire is still has so much potential.
7: And you can see the air attack behind me. Crews trying to knock out these flames, dropping water on problem and hot spots, those flare-ups, so they can avoid it from encroaching into the community.
11: To the east in Riverside County, a cluster of brush fires broke out, even spawning this smoke-nado, residents on roofs scrambling to save their homes.
14: We've never had anything come this close.
11: The state's largest fire, burning some 40 miles off the California coast, chewing through the largely uninhabited Santa Rosa Island. Authorities are investigating if it may have been sparked when a 67-year-old sailor was left stranded after crashing against the rocky shore, then shooting emergency flares into the island's bone-dry brush. The sailor even carving an SOS into the ground, awaiting rescue as the flames scattered.
7: All right, Steve Patterson joins us tonight. Now, Steve, right now, when those winds pick up, what usually happens? And firefighters, are they fighting these sort of infernos into the night?
15: Yeah, they are, Tom. Yeah. In fact, right now, consistently, we've seen the last few days or so what called crosswinds happen, right? So you have winds going one direction all day long, and then right about now, they start going in the other direction, causing essentially what you see behind me. You may be able to see some of that white smoke in the canyon. That's because there are columns of fire. Firefighters are doing everything they can to knock that down. Fixed-wing aircraft, helicopters using water drops, dropping retardant, as much as possible to create a perimeter and knock it out so it doesn't get to the communities below, because, Tom, it really only takes one ember for this fire to move to a whole new front and cause more fears. Tom?
7: It is a good point. All right, we thank you for that, Steve Patterson. Also breaking right now, severe storms are slamming the East Coast, flash floods swamping the Atlanta metro area. Look at this. Video showing drivers in those rising floodwaters. That's terrible. A Waymo getting completely stuck. Well, I want to get right to NBC meteorologist Bill Cairns right now. He's going to walk us through what's happening. It's a dangerous situation unfolding. We see it there right over your shoulder.
16: Yeah, the water really rose in a hurry. We had a thunderstorm just sit right over the top of downtown Atlanta, where 75 and 85 converge. And the result was, you know, pretty catastrophic. For about a two-hour period, everyone was stuck in rush hour traffic. No cars could go. People were stranded and, you know, were getting up out of their cars in case they needed rescue. That situation is now improving. And this only took about, you know, 90 minutes to unfold in downtown Atlanta. The water is receding now, but it's left its mark. We also have severe thunderstorms rolling right through New York City at this hour. We're okay in D.C. Philadelphia, your storms are over with, but a severe thunderstorm warning for Brooklyn, Queens, out onto Long Island. This will have wind gusts with it possibly up to 60 miles per hour. Downtown Manhattan, it looks like just some rain over the next half hour, and then it lets up. But the airports are a disaster out there. 1 to 2 hour delays all through the Mid-Atlantic region. We're also going to be watching, as we head towards the holiday weekend, Tom, some very heavy rainfall, especially down along the Gulf Coast and eventually on the eastern seaboard. It doesn't look like anything close to the 90-degree temperatures. It's going to be jacket weather on the eastern seaboard.
7: Bill, I respect you. I love you. I hope you're wrong on that forecast, all right? We're back in a moment with the high-tech burglary crackdown. A group of thieves accused of breaking into homes in L.A. using hidden cameras and even Wi-Fi jammers. We're going to show you some of the wild tools they were using. Plus, college campuses on alert. Police at MIT and Harvard searching for a suspect who allegedly burst into a dorm and assaulted someone. And the massive explosion in Manhattan sending people scrambling in the streets. That scene ahead on Top Story.
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7: We are back now with the burglary ring bust. Several suspects arrested in connection to thefts in California. The suspects using high-tech Wi-Fi jammers and surveillance cameras to break in. Liz Kreutz has more.
19: Tonight, Los Angeles authorities arresting seven people in connection with a series of home break-ins across Southern California involving high-tech tactics, including hidden cameras and Wi-Fi jammers.
20: These criminals generally get more sophisticated, whether they're coming from South America or they're local criminals.
19: Officials say the suspects are part of a South American theft group that's burglarized dozens of homes, stealing jewelry, handbags, money, and at least one case, a firearm. Today, police displaying one of the hidden cameras the burglars use, which was disguised to blend in with bushes on the property.
21: It is a box, a wooden box wrapped in artificial turf. What's in it is a phone and a camera with extra batteries.
19: Authorities also say the thieves will sometimes place food delivery bags on front porches and then ring the doorbell to see if anyone's home. They'll then turn on Wi-Fi jammers like these to disrupt home security systems. This doorbell camera footage shows thieves holding jammers as they approach a home. You can see the security camera starts to glitch. The latest arrest, part of an ongoing effort to crack down on the rash of brazen break-ins in the region. This video shows thieves appearing to use walkie-talkies to coordinate during a robbery.
22: Yeah, we're good.
23: Yeah, y'all good, y'all good.
19: And here, masked suspects running away once spotted.
7: Liz joins us tonight from L.A. Liz, some of those tools they are using are really mind-blowing. What can people do to protect their homes from these high-tech burglars? And I know also you have an important tip about people who may have a second story.
24: Yeah, Tom. So first and foremost, if you're going to put cameras at your homes, they're more expensive. But if you hardwire your camera system, those cannot be impacted by Wi-Fi jammers because they don't rely on internet to work. So that is important tip number one. Number two, we all want to post on Instagram and social media about your fun vacations, being out with your friends out of the house. But that can often tip off these thieves that you are away. They can then go in when you're out of town. And as you bring up the second stories, officials today said that many of these thieves are starting to target the second story of homes, bringing ladders or chairs to get inside because they found that there's less surveillance on the second story of a home. So something to keep in mind. And we should say the people arrested today, most of them face up to 6 years in prison, Tom.
7: Okay, Liz Kreutz, we thank you for your reporting. Coming up, our series Business in America, the CEO of Airbnb joins Top Story Live, the new changes to the company and what it means for travelers. Plus, the heart-stopping video of a police officer catching a baby dropped out of a window of a burning home. Look at that. Catches it right there. That's coming up next.
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7: All right, we are back now with Top Stories Newsfeed. We start in Massachusetts, where two college campuses are on edge. Police at MIT and Harvard looking for this man after he allegedly broke into a Harvard dorm and assaulted someone. That same suspect reportedly followed a different individual at an MIT residence hall later that same night. Campus police say anyone with information should contact them. Major disruptions at one of the nation's busiest airports because of a sinkhole near one of the runways. It happened today at LaGuardia here in New York, forcing the runway to shut down and causing serious delays. Airport officials say crews found the hole during a routine inspection and that they're working to get it fixed as quickly and safely as possible. State in New York City, shocking video showing this car exploding into a massive fireball. Look at this. You can see the fire there, then the huge blast sending people running. This happened in Lower Manhattan, right near Wall Street. Authorities say it was a city vehicle that exploded. Luckily, no one was hurt. And remarkable video out of Michigan showing an officer saving a woman and a baby from a burning home. You can see them rushing to the fire when he finds that mother. He tells her to drop her child out of the window, and then the officer catches the baby. You can see the feet there. The mother was then helped out. Everyone in that building walked away okay. All right, now to our series, Business in America, where we speak to some of the world's leading CEOs about the issues impacting millions of Americans every day. Tonight, our focus is travel, an area where some are scaling back. Only 45% of Americans are planning to travel this summer. That's kind of sad. According to a Deloitte survey, that's a six-year low in part due to rising costs driven by the war with Iran. My next guest is a business leader who is all too familiar with the trend of travel cutbacks, the CEO of leading vacation rental site Airbnb. Brian Chesky joins Top Story tonight. Brian, thank you for being here. Thank you for talking to us. You deal with Americans every single day who are trying to spend money. What is the state of the economy right now?
1: Well, I can't speak for the entire economy, but I can speak for the economy of Airbnb. And it's quite resilient and it's actually quite strong. What we are seeing is that there's more last minute travel. So there's fewer people are pre-booking. Although we do have a feature called Reserve Now, Pay Later, so maybe that's offsetting it. But, you know, in Milan for the Olympics, initially we thought bookings would be down. It just turned out people pushed the bookings back. We're now expecting for the World Cup to have the largest event in Airbnb history. It's in 17 cities and 3 countries, and we're actually expecting a lot of travel. So maybe perhaps counter to the broader narrative that travel's down, we're actually seeing pretty healthy growth in the United States.
7: Brian, but at the same time, I know your business is expanding here, right? You guys are doing stuff yes. like groceries. You're trying to find new clientele in other yeah. spaces. If business is so good, why are you trying these other spaces?
1: Well, you could say that's because business is so good and we can expand and people want more from Airbnb. And we spent 17 years or 16 years being kind of just one thing for people, which is a home. But our guests have told us that they want more. They said they love our homes. They love kitchens at our homes, but they like to have groceries when they arrive. They say, you know, sometimes Uber is not as reliable in some cities and they want someone to pick them up at the airport. They say they get to a city early. They don't want to carry their luggage around. They want luggage storage. They want to rent a car. They want to do it through Airbnb. Some people say, hey, I'm on Airbnb, but I want a boutique hotel. So we can offer that. So we're really responding to what people are asking for.
7: Yeah, no, it's great. That is true. Sometimes when you get to an Airbnb, it's nice to have the groceries already there. Take us back to the beginning, right? How did you convince people to sort of open up their homes and rent them out?
1: Well, the history is important. We started in 2008 during the Great Recession. And so that was probably a clue that many people were struggling to pay rent. They were struggling to pay their mortgage. They were losing their homes. And ultimately, I think a lot of people turned to Airbnb to earn extra income. I mean, I started the company with my co-founder because we couldn't afford to pay rent. A design conference came to San Francisco. All the hotels were sold out. We didn't have any beds. We had 3 air beds. We pulled them out of the closet. We called the Airbnb breakfast. So I think, you know, the other point is rising inflation may also attract hosts. And we're seeing a lot of people becoming hosts. And the fastest growing demographic of hosts are Gen Zers, young people. A lot of young people are becoming hosts. Maybe it's because there's economic uncertainty. There might be other reasons why. So I think economic uncertainty attracts a lot of people to want to find new ways to make supplemental income, and hosting is a great way to do that.
7: Are you using AI right now? How is it part of your business?
1: Oh, it's kind of top to bottom we're using it, and it augments people for the most part rather than replacing them. 60% of our code is now authored by AI, but engineers work with the code, and they're prompting it, and they're checking it. Our customer service, 40% of contacts are now resolved by AI assistant. This doesn't necessarily replace the people, but allows our human agents, our real agents, to be able to handle more complex topics and more trust and safety incidents. Many of our features we announce, we now use AI to summarize information. There's a billion reviews in Airbnb. That's a lot of reviews to read. AI can summarize them and point you to the right reviews. So I think of Airbnb AI as something that amplifies Airbnb. But ultimately, Airbnb is a deeply analog idea. Traveling, staying in the real world, meeting people, having memorable experiences. This could have existed a long time ago and will exist a long time from now, irrespective of AI.
7: You made some recent headlines when you warned that pure people managers will not survive the AI era. Explain what you meant by that, and do you see AI taking any more jobs at your company?
1: Yeah, what I meant by that is that, at a lot of large companies, there are layers of middle management that aren't close to the work, and their job is to manage people. And in the future, of course, there'll be people managers, but a pure people manager, as in somebody who's not steeped in the work, is not going to be as valuable. The reason why is the following. A lot of managers' jobs were communication. They were coordination. They were moving information throughout the company. But AI now moves information faster than people. So ultimately, you want people to be closer to the information. Additionally, managers aren't just going to be managing people. They have to manage agents. And so I think you're going to see these hybrid managers of managing people and agents. And so people are calling them like player coaches. And so ultimately, I just think all leaders are going to have to be a little more hands-on and manage not just the people, but manage people by managing the work that the people do. Now, this is probably, if you work at a small business, you would probably have no idea what I'm talking about. If you're at a large corporation, thousands of people, you probably know what I mean. And ultimately, I don't think this is necessarily bad for people. If they're willing to get their hands dirty, willing to use AI tools, I think they'll be okay. As far as will AI replace jobs at Airbnb, I think it will replace tasks more than replace jobs. And I think most of the people's jobs will change. I don't know anyone's job that won't change. My job will change, but I do anticipate that people will remain having jobs. They're just going to have different jobs than before. But I expect us to be hiring a lot in the future.
7: Congress, as you know, is investigating a number of companies that are using Chinese AI models. Does your company use Chinese AI models, and are you concerned about data privacy?
1: Three things. Number one, yes, I'm concerned with data privacy. Privacy and data security is one of the most important things at Airbnb. I think we have a great track record of data privacy and security. Privacy companies rate us very, very highly. That's number one. Number two, I've said in the past that we have used open source Chinese models, but here's the key. All data is vaulted and secure. No company or country has access to Airbnb data. It's vaulted. With regards to what we're currently doing, I'm in direct contact with the Congressional Committee, and I've promised, we've said that we would like to be in direct contact with them and answer all their questions one-on-one directly before we answer questions publicly. So I will definitely comment more after they've had an opportunity to hear from us. And I want to cooperate, and I want to tell them everything we're doing.
7: Are you finding that Airbnb, the growing sector in Airbnb, is it still sort of private homeowners? Or is it people that want to use Airbnb as an investment model, or even large companies that said, listen, wow, you can make a profit off this?
1: It's still primarily individuals. Let me give you some stats. 87% of hosts on Airbnb, there's 5.5 million, 87% have one or two listings. The number we asked people, what is your profession if you're not full time? 1 in 4 people are retirees. The other top 5 job occupations are, I think, healthcare, government workers, manufacturing, healthcare, I think retail. So those are the top professions. Now, there are property management companies, but it's overstated. Another thing that's overstated is how many Airbnbs are in a city. We surveyed people, and the average person thinks around 20% of the homes in a typical city are on Airbnb. In most places, it's like 1% to 2%, and many of them are people renting occasionally. So I think Airbnb is not as big as people perceive in their own city. That's just what the data says.
7: Before you go, I'm just curious, what's the craziest Airbnb you have ever come across?

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7: We're back with the race to contain the growing Ebola outbreak, the death toll tonight rising in Central Africa, as an American surgeon infected there is now in Europe for treatment. NBC's Maggie Vespa has more.
8: Tonight, as the global race to contain Africa's surging Ebola outbreak intensifies, new video shows the American surgeon infected in the DR Congo arriving via ambulance at a German hospital. This as a report in the Washington Post says the White House resisted allowing Dr. Peter Stafford to return to the U.S. for treatment, delaying his evacuation and care, according to five people familiar with the Ebola response. A White House spokesperson telling NBC News the report is absolutely false. Directors of the missionary group Dr. Stafford was traveling with describing his condition as crews guided him onto a plane.
9: He's hanging on them, barely strong enough to walk. So he looked really tired and really sick.
8: Health officials say Dr. Stafford's wife, four kids, and another American physician were also exposed and transferred to hospitals in Berlin and Prague for monitoring. So far, there are 139 suspected deaths and close to 600 suspected cases now tied to the outbreak. Those case numbers nearly

0: tripling in the last 5 days. Meanwhile, back in the U.S., these are the two federal quarantine orders issued to one of the 18 American passengers exposed to hantavirus on this cruise ship and now isolating at this Nebraska hospital, which the passenger calls a prison. A 30-year-old New Yorker, he asked to remain anonymous amid online threats to his fellow passengers. The orders saying leaving early to isolate at home would potentially endanger the public's health, adding if he does leave, he could face a criminal fine or up to a year in jail. The passenger telling us, quote, no one here is asking not to be under quarantine, adding he's very angry about not being allowed to leave.
1: The passenger we spoke to says he's considering all options, including potential legal action, stressing he wants to remain under strict quarantine for the full 6 weeks, just at home. Tom.
2: All right, Maggie, we thank you for that. When we come back here on Top Story, our Chloe Malas catches up with comedian and entrepreneur Byron Allen, the man taking over Stephen Colbert's late night slot, how he's planning to shake up the media industry.
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2: We are back now with the man who's betting big on the future of late night TV. As Stephen Colbert gets ready to sign off from The Late Show, Byron Allen is preparing to step into his time slot on CBS. The comedian and businessman says it's part of his plan to build the world's biggest media company. But he's doing it in a strange way. Here's Chloe Malas.
9: When Colbert got unexpectedly canceled, I said, okay, do you like money? They said yes.
10: The way Byron Allen describes it, getting Stephen Colbert's coveted time slot was the easy part.
9: I'll buy the time period and you can save over $110 million.
11: Byron Allen!
10: Fallon's Comics Unleashed, a long-running comedy talk show, moves to 11:35 on CBS starting Friday, ushering in a new era of late night with its unorthodox business model. Allen says he will lease the time from CBS and sell the ad revenue himself.
9: I'm putting a lot of money in their cash register. I am a gift from the money gods and the comedy gods.
10: CBS did not respond to our request for comment, but last year said canceling The Late Show was purely a financial decision.
11: You look like an exquisite Tootsie Roll to me right now.
10: Comics Unleashed will trade in Colbert's pointed political commentary for broad evergreen comedy.
9: I don't care who you vote for. I just don't care. That's your business. Go do what you gotta do. You know, I'm just here to make you laugh.
12: That's a weave he got on.
10: Allen says don't expect him to reinvent the show.
9: The format's the same. Nothing political, nothing sexist, nothing racist, nothing anti-Semitic, nothing homophobic. Just be funny.
13: I know that you had lunch with Stephen Colbert. What has he had to say?
9: He is a phenomenal human being. Stephen Colbert is truly special. I mean, I love him. He is so gracious, so kind, so genuine. And he texted me and said congratulations on getting the time period.
10: For Allen, this is a dream decades in the making. One that started as a kid on the NBC lot watching Johnny Carson.
9: I thought, what a wonderful way to go through life. Making people laugh.
14: Make him feel welcome, would you? Byron Allen.
10: And years later, that kid would get his own shot on Carson's stage, becoming one of the youngest comedians to perform on The Tonight Show.
14: Can you imagine that? What'd you have for lunch? I don't know.
10: Today, Allen is the owner of Allen Media Group, which owns more than 20 local broadcast stations and 8 TV networks, including the Weather Channel. He's grown his empire with the same playbook. 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His latest move? Taking control of BuzzFeed to use its content on his ad-supported streaming service, Local Now.
9: I'm going to make BuzzFeed a streamer using the technology of Local Now. 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
10: Allen's built his business on the idea of ownership, but for him, it's about more than money.
9: In the history of television in almost 100 years, you've never had a black person at 11:30 on ABC, NBC, CBS. So I think that's important, to control our images and control how we're produced and depicted. And I also think it's important that we own something. America is America, Inc. African Americans, we own very little in the way of business. I want to serve as an example to kids growing up that look like me. Hey, I don't have to just play the game. I can own the game.
2: Chloe Malas joins us tonight. Chloe, he's clearly taken a gamble by paying CBS for this new time slot. What's his first episode going to look like?
15: So he says it's the same format. He pre-taped this about a week ago, and it's going to be comedians sitting around on couches. This show has been around for over a decade, and he says it's going to be comedy for the whole family. He wants this to not deal with politics, religion, nothing too sexy. This is something that if the kids turn on the TV late at night, he wants this to be
2: the kids
15: for everybody.
2: At 11:30? Okay, we'll see
15: you
2: what
15: know,
2: happens.
15: When I was in middle school, I stayed up late, Tom. I don't know about you.
2: I'm not
15: Were
2: one
15: you
2: to
15: bed at like 8?
2: No. I'm not one to give him any business advice. He's clearly made a lot of money, but he's buying BuzzFeed. He's buying Late Night. He's investing in all these properties you think would be dying. But again, the guy is incredibly successful, so I'm not one to say anything. What does he see here that the rest of the media world doesn't?
15: So the biggest motivation for him is that his mother was a teen mom. She gave birth to him when he was 16. He told me the story of how his mother would bring him to NBC News when she was an intern, and he would come along and he got to see Johnny Carson. He got to see how TV was made. And then obviously full circle in 1979 when he got to do stand-up comedy with Johnny Carson. But he realized after meeting all of these people throughout his career that the ownership, the money to be made, is behind the camera. So no, he's not stopping. He wants to become the majority shareholder of Starz. He wants to continue to build his empire because he says that it's also an emotional play because he wants to make his mother proud. But at the end of the day, he wants to do this for the black community. He goes back to 40 acres and a mule. He goes back to what was promised after slavery ended. You know, he wants to do this to show young black women, young black men everywhere that you can own something. And so he feels a great sense of responsibility. And actually, it was a really incredibly fascinating interview. I know it was only a few minutes what you saw, but we actually sat down for over an hour. I think Byron Allen, he's an incredible storyteller, and he has a lot of stories to tell. And when he talks about Stephen Colbert, he also says that, you know, there's a lot of friendship there, too. They got to know each other really well. So I think it's going to be interesting,
2: Chloe,
15: to see.
2: Chloe, it is. And anything you do in any of your interviews are always fascinating. So thanks so much for doing that.
15: Appreciate the time.
2: Yep. All right, that does it for us tonight. Thanks so much for watching Top Story. I'm Tom Yamas in New York. Stay right there. More news on the way. Tonight, the landmark indictment against Raul Castro, the U.S. Department of Justice charging the former leader of Cuba with murder decades after the deadly shootdown of two civilian planes. The question now, will the U.S. go into Cuba to arrest him? The indictment against the 94-year-old brother of Fidel Castro, a stunning escalation in the Trump administration's pressure campaign on Cuba. Does this mean military action is to come? And is there enough evidence to convict him? I asked the man who brought the charges if he thinks Castro will ever step foot in a U.S. courtroom. Tens of thousands under evacuation orders as wildfires spread in Southern California. The smoke NATO spitting up a tower of ash. And did this shipwrecked sailor spark a massive brush fire when he shot a flare? Plus storms slamming the East Coast, flash floods, stranding drivers in Atlanta. The fireball in Lower Manhattan, a car exploding, sending people running near Wall Street. What set off this blast? Campus intruder, the search for this man after he allegedly tried to assault a person in their Harvard dorm room and then was spotted inside a dorm building at nearby MIT. The push to leave quarantine, an American furious over being forced to quarantine for the Hanta virus, saying it's like a prison, what he told our reporter. Sinkhole on the runway, the scare at one of the nation's busiest airports, forcing a runway at LaGuardia to shut down. Los Angeles burglary bust, police cracking down on high-tech thefts, arresting more than half a dozen people, how they're using Wi-Fi jammers to break into homes. The dramatic video of a fire truck losing control, rolling over, and crashing into a business. And there's good news tonight. The graduating seniors getting the surprise of a lifetime from their greatest supporters who serve our country. Nightly News starts right now.
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2: And good evening. We begin tonight with a stunning move by the Justice Department. The U.S. indicting former Cuban leader Raul Castro on murder and conspiracy charges and demanding that he somehow face American justice. The move, a way to deliver justice for crimes from the past, but it also opens the door for even more consequential action in the future. The 94-year-old brother to Fidel Castro officially no longer leads the country, but still wields immense power. The charges today stem from this incident 30 years ago when the Cuban military shot down two planes, killing four Americans. The move already drawing comparisons to what happened to Venezuela's authoritarian leader, Nicolas Maduro, who was first indicted before military action to arrest him and take him out of that country. It comes as the White House has ramped up its pressure campaign on the island nation, even threatening military action. Our Gabe Gutierrez starts us off.
17: For the first time in almost 70 years, tonight the Trump administration charging senior leaders in Cuba's government with killing Americans.
18: Those who kill Americans cannot simply wait out American justice.
17: 94-year-old Raul Castro, the communist regime's powerful former leader, indicted by a grand jury for murder, conspiracy to kill U.S. nationals, and destruction of aircraft. Prosecutors say he ordered Cuban fighter pilots in 1996 to shoot down two unarmed civilian planes piloted by the humanitarian group Brothers to the Rescue, which helped Cuban migrants trying to flee to freedom in the U.S. Five other men allegedly involved in the shooting were also indicted. The announcement coming at Miami's Freedom Tower, an iconic site for Cuban exiles. Mirta Mendez is the sister of Carlos Costa, one of the four men killed.
19: My brother was an American born, and he was murdered by the Cuban government.
17: Back then, Raul Castro was defense minister under his brother, the late Fidel Castro, and the U.S. said audio showed the Cuban pilots celebrated the takedown. President Clinton announced sanctions, but decades later, President Obama tried to thaw relations with the island, even attending a baseball game in Havana with Castro. The new indictment raising questions about whether the Trump administration will arrest him, much like Venezuela's Nicolas Maduro.
20: We expect that he will show up here by his own will or by another way and go to prison.
17: President Trump late today.
21: There won't be escalation. I don't think there needs to be. Look, the place is falling apart. It's a mess.
17: Cuba's government calling the new indictment lies, arguing that Cuba acted in legitimate self-defense within its jurisdictional waters. Acting Attorney General Todd Blanche with Tom late today.
2: Do you think Raul Castro will set foot in the United States and stand trial?
22: That's the goal. I mean, there's an arrest warrant, and I certainly hope that any defendant that's indicted in this country stands trial.
2: Okay, Gabe, let's pick it up right there. What do we know about why this indictment came now?
23: Well, Tom, that Florida grand jury returned this indictment almost a month ago on April 23rd. The DOJ chose to unseal it today, symbolically, on Cuban Independence Day. It all comes as the Trump administration ramps up its pressure on the Cuban government, which is facing growing economic turmoil and fuel shortages. Tom?
2: All right, Gabe Gutierrez leading us off from the White House. We're also following an outbreak of fast-moving wildfires out west, forcing tens of thousands of people from their homes. Steve Patterson is on the front line with fire crews right now working to stop them.
24: Tonight, the race to contain a wildfire outbreak now raging across California. In Simi Valley, the Sandy Fire repeatedly flaring up, keeping more than 40,000 people under mandatory evacuations.
25: They got it under control, and then within an hour or two, the winds picked up.
24: The fire now expanding to more than 1,600 acres. So far, one home gutted by flames. More than 800 firefighters on the front lines trying to keep it that way.
26: This is the fire line.
24: We hiked with crews in treacherous terrain, working around the clock to keep the hot spots down.
26: This is incredibly dry fuel. That's why I say this fire still has so much potential.
27: And you can see the air attack behind me. Crews trying to knock out these flames, dropping water on problem and hot spots, those flare-ups, so they can avoid it from encroaching into the community.
24: To the east in Riverside County, a cluster of brush fires broke out, even spawning this smoke nado. Residents on roofs scrambling to save their homes.
28: We've never had anything come this close.
24: The state's largest fire, burning some 40 miles off the California coast, chewing through the largely uninhabited Santa Rosa Island. Authorities are investigating if it may have been sparked when a 67-year-old sailor was left stranded after crashing against the rocky shore, then shooting emergency flares into the island's bone-dry brush. The sailor even carving an SOS into the ground, awaiting rescue as the flames scattered.
27: Tom, this time of day is when the flare-ups happen. You can see what's happening in the canyon behind me, those thick plumes of white smoke. That's because there is columns of fire in that canyon. Firefighters doing all they can to knock that out. Fixed-wing aircraft using water drops, using retardant drops to try to make sure that communities down here stay safe, because it really only takes one ember for this fire to spread. Tom?
2: Steve Patterson and his team on the fire line tonight. It was also a brutally hot day across much of the East Coast with temperatures well into the 90s. And now that heat is setting off severe storms across the region. And already we've seen significant flash flooding. You see it right here in the heart of Atlanta. Look at that. Our Bill Cairns is live for us now in studio tracking it all. Bill, walk us through what's happening.
29: Yeah, Atlanta's difficult on a normal sunny rush hour. I mean, this has been bad. We had a thunderstorm sit right over the top of Atlanta for about 90 minutes, dropped 3 inches of rain, and the pictures tell the story. We have people trapped in their cars. We have interstates that are completely shut down. The thunderstorm is finally ending, but it's left its mark. It'll take a little while to clear that water out. We're also watching severe thunderstorms between Philadelphia and New York City. These have damaging wind with them. We've also been having huge impact at the airports. Between ground stops, everyone is about 1 to 2 hour delays from Dulles all the way to the New York airports. As far as the Memorial Day weekend forecast goes, we are watching heavy rain down along the Texas coast. coast into Louisiana. We're also going to be tracking some of that heavy rain into the northeast on Saturday. Memorial Day, unfortunately, not the best in the eastern half of the country.
2: Hope that forecast changes. All right, Bill, we thank you for that. Now to the fiery scene in Lower Manhattan. We want to show you this video is wild. A car exploding near Wall Street, sending pedestrians racing. And now the investigation into what caused the blast. Emily Aketa has more.
0: It's like a scene out of a movie. A car engulfed in flames, exploding into a massive fireball in New York City.
1: Whoa, whoa, whoa, whoa.
0: Sending frantic pedestrians scrambling for safety.
3: 2 Broadway and Stone Street, putting a car on fire.
0: Thick black smoke smothered the intersection near Wall Street's famed Charging Bull statue.
4: Whoa. There was a series of booms, followed by a plume of smoke. And
0: Josh Crandall works in the area and described the chaos in the thick of rush hour Tuesday.
4: I didn't know what was going to happen next. Am I safe? Are those other people safe? Is there something bigger going on?
5: You can see this charge sign even 24 hours later and over here where the fire burned through a car that the Metropolitan Transportation Authority tells us was one of their vehicles.
0: Video showing early stages of the fire burning the front end and the scorched aftermath. Remarkably, fire officials say no one was injured in the massive fireball as they investigate what caused the stunning scene. Emily Iketa, NBC News, New York.
2: And tonight we're also tracking some reports out of Massachusetts where the search is on for a suspect who authorities say followed people into dorm buildings at both Harvard and MIT, allegedly trying to assault at least one woman. Here's Stephanie Gosk.
0: Tonight, two famous campuses on edge. Police at MIT and Harvard looking for information on this man. Someone matching his description, authorities say, is suspected of breaking into a Harvard dorm Tuesday and allegedly assaulting someone. Police responding to a call at 5:30 at night.
6: Went up behind her from behind, pushed her inside, covered her mouth as they got the entryway.
0: According to a statement from Harvard police, the victim screamed, prompting nearby residents to exit their rooms, at which point the suspect fled. The victim did not report any injuries. Police asking officers to be on the lookout.
6: White male, 20 to 30s, 5'10 to 6'5".
0: Then, according to MIT police, a woman reported being followed into the side entrance of a building on their campus later that night at roughly 5:45 when this photo was taken. The man matched the description of a person who was the subject of a Harvard University Police Department alert. Both campus police departments calling on anyone with information to contact them. MIT also offering advice, including report anyone acting suspicious on campus and asking students and teachers to lock residential and office doors and windows. Both schools rattled by the news.
7: There's always something in college that, like, you hear about, and it's, like, it's scary.
0: An uneasy night at two of the country's most prestigious universities. Stephanie Gosk, NBC News.
2: We also have a major update to those Americans quarantining in Nebraska after exposure to the hantavirus. One of them is now speaking out to us, saying he wants out. It comes as an American is battling another life-threatening disease, Ebola, transported to Germany. Here's Maggie Vespa.
8: Tonight, as the global race to contain Africa's surging Ebola outbreak intensifies, new video shows the American surgeon infected in the DR Congo arriving via ambulance at a German hospital. This as a report in the Washington Post says the White House resisted allowing Dr. Peter Stafford to return to the U.S. for treatment, delaying his evacuation and care, according to five people familiar with the Ebola response. A White House spokesperson telling NBC News the report is absolutely false. Directors of the missionary group Dr. Stafford was traveling with describing his condition as crews guided him onto a plane.
11: He's hanging on them, barely strong enough to walk. So he looked really tired and really sick.
8: Health officials say Dr. Stafford's wife, four kids, and another American physician were also exposed and transferred to hospitals in Berlin and Prague for monitoring. So far, there are 139 suspected deaths and close to 600 suspected cases now tied to the outbreak. Those case numbers nearly tripling in the last 5 days. Meanwhile, back in the U.S., these are the two federal quarantine orders issued to one of the 18 American passengers exposed to hantavirus on this cruise ship and now isolating at this Nebraska hospital, which the passenger calls a prison. A 30-year-old New Yorker, he asked to remain anonymous amid online threats to his fellow passengers. The orders saying leaving early to isolate at home would potentially endanger the public's health, adding if he does leave, he could face a criminal fine or up to a year in jail. The passenger telling us, quote, no one here is asking not to be under quarantine, adding he's very angry about not being allowed to leave. Maggie Vespa, NBC News.
2: Okay, we turn to politics now, and a major victory for President Trump, who has made it his mission to go after Republicans who defy him. Overnight, all the candidates he endorsed in primaries won big. Here's Garrett Hake.
9: Tonight, a clean sweep for President Trump, with Trump-backed candidates winning or advancing in 37 Republican primary races.
21: We won everything. We won all races last night, every one of them. I know how to win. I think I've proven that, haven't I?
9: Including GOP voters rejecting two longtime Republican critics of the president, Brad Raffensperger finishing a distant third in his run for Georgia governor, and Kentucky Congressman Thomas Massie, defeated by farmer and former Navy SEAL Ed Gallrine.
10: I want to thank President Trump for his support.
9: In his pursuit of political opponents over the last month, the president demonstrating the sway he still holds over the GOP base.
12: We talked about how his endorsement is the most powerful in the history of politics. I mean, anywhere in the world. I think it's just a phenomenon.
9: But Trump's wins also adding to a flock of lame duck lawmakers unmoored from party politics, like Louisiana Republican senator and Trump critic Bill Cassidy, who was defeated in a GOP primary after President Trump endorsed another candidate. Today, Cassidy criticizing the billion-dollar funding request for security enhancements at the president's White House ballroom.
13: They could cost a lot less. It could cost a lot more. I just don't get it. And I think this could go through the normal appropriations process.
9: Tonight, several Republican senators say that $1 billion for ballroom security does not have enough Republican votes to pass, and they expect it to be stripped out of their spending bill. Tom?
2: Garrett Hake at the White House. Garrett, thank you. In 60 seconds, the burglary ring busted. What we're learning about the huge high-tech operation involving those hidden cameras?
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2: We are back now with the arrests of multiple suspects connected to dozens of recent burglaries in California. The crews often using high-tech Wi-Fi jammers and surveillance cameras of their own to break in. Liz Kreutz has more on how authorities caught them.
8: Tonight, Los Angeles authorities arresting seven people in connection with a series of home break-ins across Southern California involving high-tech tactics, including hidden cameras and Wi-Fi jammers.
16: These criminals generally get more sophisticated, whether they're coming from South America or they're local criminals.
8: Officials say the suspects are part of a South American theft group that's burglarized dozens of homes, stealing jewelry, handbags, money, and at least one case, a firearm. Today, police displaying one of the hidden cameras the burglars use, which was disguised to blend in with bushes on the property.
18: It is a box, a wooden box wrapped in artificial turf. What's in it is a phone and a camera with extra batteries.
8: Authorities also say the thieves will sometimes place food delivery bags on front porches and then ring the doorbell to see if anyone's home. They'll then turn on Wi-Fi jammers like these to disrupt home security systems. This doorbell camera footage shows thieves holding jammers as they approach a home. You can see the security camera starts to glitch. The latest arrest, part of an ongoing effort to crack down on the rash of brazen break-ins in the region. This video shows thieves appearing to use walkie-talkies to coordinate during a robbery.
19: Yeah, we did.
15: Yeah, y'all good.
17: And here, masked suspects running away once spotted.
5: And Tom, officials say these thieves are increasingly trying to break into the second story of homes where there's often less surveillance. Most of the people arrested today face up to 6 years in prison. Tom?
2: Good tip to be aware of, though, about that second floor. All right, thanks, Liz. We are back in a moment with the sinkhole that shut down a runway at LaGuardia Airport.
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2: We're back now with a major stock launch that could make Elon Musk the world's first trillionaire. Today, SpaceX confirmed plans to sell shares of its stock to the public for the first time. The initial public offering is expected to take place next month, and it's likely to be the biggest IPO ever, making SpaceX one of the most valuable companies in the world. We also want to show you this video from Los Angeles of a fire truck flipping over. The truck appears to barrel sideways into two parked cars, flipping on top of them and crashing into a building as smoke pours out. The fire department says that crash happened when they were responding to a fire and that two firefighters did sustain minor injuries. And here in New York, this deep sinkhole shut down a runway at LaGuardia Airport. The airport says the sinkhole was discovered during an inspection this morning and that emergency crews are working to determine the cause. Okay, when we come back, there's good news tonight. The emotional surprises for these graduates from their biggest supporters.
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2: Finally, there's good news tonight. 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
28: Miss Jaslyn is going to be receiving her high school diploma from her father.
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30: I mean, my dad actually showed up. 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
31: Good thing the glasses was on, because under the glasses, there was a lot of tears.
29: And more than 1,000 miles north, at Cuca College in New York, student Madison Robinson Mayer is called to the stage.
32: So I would like to ask if Army Specialist...
33: No!
29: Her brother Tyler, an Army combat medic specialist, flying overnight from Georgia to see her graduate. And for senior Sydney Matlock in Oklahoma, her brother Skyler, stationed with the Navy in San Diego, right there to surprise her at her high school graduation. Loved ones reuniting on some of life's biggest stages.
30: This is going to be one of my core memories. It actually means a lot to me that my dad was there.
2: And a big thank you to those military families. That's Nightly News for this Wednesday. I'm Tom Yamas. Thanks so much for watching tonight. And always, we're here for you. Good night.
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0: Hey there, I'm Gadi Schwartz, and tonight, some 30 years after Cuban Americans were shot out of the sky and killed, the U.S. government has charged former Cuban President Raul Castro with murder. And for a lot of Cubans here in the United States and overseas, and for the families of the victims, it is years of long-awaited accountability.
1: I think right now, if I were Raul Castro, I would be very worried. I think he will eventually face justice, and if he dies before he can come to a U.S. court, he already knows that he is charged with murder, which he got away with for 30 years.
0: The Justice Department has indicted Castro and other top officials on four counts of murder. Castro is also being charged with conspiracy to kill U.S. nationals and destruction of an aircraft. All of this, according to the indictment, relates to Cuba's military shooting down of a pair of civilian planes way back in 1996, belonging to a Florida-based group called Brothers to the Rescue. It was this nonprofit known for saving thousands and thousands of Cuban refugees fleeing the communist regime. Acting Attorney General Todd Blanche unsealed the charges at a news conference in Miami, which just happened to overlap with Cuban Independence Day, or was specifically timed for that, marking the end of U.S. military occupation of the island way back in 1902.
2: President Trump is committed to restoring a very simple but important principle. If you kill Americans, we will pursue you, no matter who you are, no matter what title you hold, and in this case, no matter how much time has passed.
0: Now, the timing of this is extremely significant, since it comes at a time when the Trump administration has been putting maximum pressure on the Cuban government. Now, let's bring in Gabe Gutierrez, who has been following this for us. Gabe, walk us through what's actually specifically in this indictment here when it comes to Raul Castro, and what evidence do they have?
3: Well, Gadi, it is a stunning indictment, and it accuses Raul Castro and five other men of murder, of conspiracy to kill U.S. nationals, and also destroying aircraft. Now, if you look through the indictment, Gadi, it lays out some more specifics with the five other men on how they were involved in this. But for Raul Castro, it basically argues that he ordered the Cuban pilots undergo training missions to take down the Brothers to the Rescue plane. And the indictment kind of acts as a bit of a history lesson here. It really goes deep into Cuba and U.S. Relations back in the 1990s with the Brothers to the Rescue plane, this humanitarian group that would fly in international waters, looking for Cuban migrants, perhaps on rafts, that were, and would try to help them. But in the months before the shootdown, according to the indictment, and has been reported before, the group had actually flown over Cuba and dropped pro-democracy leaflets. Well, according to the indictment, Cuban officials looked at that and took offense to that, took it as an assault on their national security. And then at one point, according to the indictment, Raul Castro ordered the takedown, the shootdown of these Brothers to the Rescue plane. So it does act as much of a, or does appear to be much of a history lesson looking through this indictment on something that happened 30 years ago, Gadi.
0: Yeah, we see those images of Raul Castro standing there next to his brother Fidel, and you got to wonder if Fidel was still alive, whether he would be listed also or possibly charged in this indictment. But Gabe, the big question for a lot of Cuban Americans here is, this is 30 years ago. Why did it take so long? Why are we only seeing this now?
3: Well, Acting Attorney General Todd Blanche was asked that directly today. He didn't really give a specific answer, said he couldn't explain why now as opposed to 20 years ago, perhaps. However, the grand jury did return this indictment nearly a month ago on April 23rd. Uh-huh. The Trump administration, the DOJ, decided to unseal it today, which also happens to be Cuban Independence Day. So certainly a lot of symbolism there. But Gadi, this all comes, be argued, it's as much of a legal document, and in some ways, some are viewing it as a political one. The politically, mm-hmm. Trump administration obviously very different than the Obama administration, and it was just a little over 10 years ago that the Obama administration really tried to thaw diplomatic relations with the Cuban government, with Raul Castro himself, with President mm-hmm. Obama attending a baseball game in Havana with Raul Castro. But when the Trump administration, during his first term, he slapped more restrictions on Cuba's government, and now fulfilling promises to the Cuban-American community in Miami, which politically has been very significant for President Trump. They have gone about, getting this indictment, and it all comes as the administration overall ramps up the pressure here on the Cuban government. It's experiencing widespread fuel shortages, of course, and raising a lot of questions about what happens next, of course, given that we're just several months after the capture of Nicolas Maduro in Venezuela. Will the U.S. follow that same playbook and try to arrest Raul Castro inside Cuba? That remains an open question at this point, Gotti.
0: Yeah, especially since he's well into his 90s. And Gabe, you know, when we compare this indictment that we're seeing today with the indictment that we've read against Nicolas Maduro, like, what are the similarities and what are the differences?
3: Well, look, Maduro had been indicted quite some time before he was arrested. In that indictment, it had very specific instances of his family, of allegations of drug trafficking specifically. There was a reward that the FBI had increased shortly before he was captured. Again, with regards to the evidence here against Raul Castro, while it does allege that he ordered this, the Trump administration appears to be letting that evidence come out in court. In terms of specifics against Raul Castro, it doesn't have a day-to-day that he met with this person and, you know, perhaps said this. It just says that, you know, he ordered these training missions. And back then, it would have been very hard to imagine, and the U.S. has said this before, that and Fidel Castro has actually said that he ordered these there's nothing that happened in Cuba without the authorization of Fidel Castro. Mm-hmm. And at that time, Raul Castro was the defense minister. So in terms of how this is different from the Maduro indictment, again, that one perhaps could be argued had more specificity than this document. This one reads like a long history lesson, but that's the nature of the charges here. The Maduro indictment was more recent allegations. This is something that happened 30 years ago, Gotti.
0: Gabe Gutierrez at the White House. Gabe, thank you. And we've been telling you about the indictment of Raul Castro, but we want to take you back to that moment in 1996 when Cuban fighter jets shot down two civilian aircraft, killing four Cuban Americans. NBC's Jesse Kirsch has those details.
4: February 24th, 1996. Three small Cessna airplanes take off near Miami. One pilot tells Havana's control tower they're heading south. The pilot is warned. Cuba scrambles fighter jets, shooting down two of the Cessnas and killing three Americans and one U.S. permanent resident. Cuba claimed the planes violated its airspace, but the planes were unarmed and on a humanitarian mission, according to a congressional report. Then President Bill Clinton called the incident a flagrant violation of international law.
5: It is wrong, and the United States will not tolerate it.
4: Now the Trump administration is renewing the push for accountability, targeting Cuba's 94-year-old former authoritarian president, Raul Castro, according to two U.S. officials. He is the younger brother of Fidel Castro, the late leader of Cuba's 1959 communist revolution, which led to decades of tension with the United States.
6: Se marchan las armas estratégicas.
4: The down planes were part of a Cuban-American exile group called Brothers to the Rescue, volunteers credited with helping save over 10,000 lives. But the group had also penetrated Cuban airspace at least twice, dropping pro-democracy leaflets. When the planes were shot down in 1996, Raul Castro was in charge of Cuba's armed forces, and Fidel Castro told Time magazine later that year that his brother was part of the chain of command that decided to target the planes. The Trump administration's approach to Cuba resembles what happened in Venezuela. Earlier this year, the U.S. apprehended then-leader Nicolas Maduro in a daring raid in Caracas. He was indicted on charges including narco-terrorism and has pleaded not guilty.
7: Does the Cuban regime have to look at it differently now than they would have before Nicolas Maduro was seized?
8: Yes, absolutely. Because, again, there had been a precedent for this in Panama. I think that this indictment could mean two things. it could mean that the talks are progressing and that this is, but that they need slightly more pressure to get to the next step. It could also mean that the talks have broken down after that CIA visit.
4: Jesse Kirsch, NBC News, Miami.
0: NBC News reached out to Cuban's foreign ministry in Havana and the island's embassy in Washington, D.C. for comments. So far, we have not heard back. But today, Cuba's president, Miguel Díaz-Canel, said the country acted in what he called legitimate self-defense against what he described as notorious terrorists. I want to bring in former U.S. representative from Florida and NBC News political analyst Carlos Corbello. Carlos, thank you so much for being with us. I got to say, you know, looking at this video and then looking at what we just saw, what happened to Maduro, what do you think the reaction would be if, I don't know, we did actually see some sort of high-level special operation to arrest a 94-year-old in Cuba?
9: Well, Gaddy, certainly the optics would be a little more challenging than with Maduro, who's a very tall and fit man. Raul Castro is very elderly, but Raul Castro is someone who has blood on his hands, as is documented in this indictment today, someone who murdered United States citizens. So this is actually an indictment that is stronger and more grave than the one filed against Maduro, than the one filed against Manuel Noriega back in 1989. Those were for drug charges mainly. Mm-hmm. This is making this individual responsible for the death of a United States citizen. So we don't know exactly what's going to happen, but without a doubt, Gaddy, this is a clear signal that the Trump administration is sending to Raul Castro and to the rest of the leadership in Cuba. Look at what happened to Nicolás Maduro. It could also happen to you.
0: Yeah, and now he is charged with murder. Carlos, can you take us back real fast to 1996? Because both Cuba and the United States were accusing each other of spying, and there is talk of, you know, this organization possibly being infiltrated by maybe a Cuban asset that led to some of the information as to how that operation went down. What do we know here?
9: It was very dramatic. I was 16 years old in high school, and the whole community stopped on February 24th, 1996, because everyone was shocked that these two little planes, imagine, you know, just the image of a military jet firing on a Cessna, on a small plane, a plane that has no air conditioning. And these people were flying a humanitarian mission. They used to go out and look for Cuban rafters. In the mid-90s, a lot of people fled Cuba by raft. And this group would go out and look for them and drop water and food provisions while the Coast Guard was able to meet the Cuban migrants and either bring them to shore or in some cases repatriate them. So it was just an unforgettable moment. Madeleine Albright was the Secretary of State at the time. She visited Miami a couple weeks after that. And yes, as you said, it was particularly shocking that one of the Brothers to the Rescue pilots, obviously not one flying one of these planes, showed up in Cuba, I think the very next day, and it became known that he was a spy for the Cuban government inside the organization. He left a woman here who he was married to, who was also shocked. So it was a very dramatic day, February 24th, 1996, and the weeks after that were also unforgettable. And it's remarkable. 30 years later, the families have been asking for justice, have been asking for this Raul Castro indictment since that event. Number of U.S. administrations, not just Democrat, but the George W. Bush administration also failed to indict Raul Castro. The Trump administration has now taken that step.
0: Yeah. And Carlos, just last week we saw, you know, the head of the CIA in Havana. Now we know that this indictment had already been returned. We know that there is some sort of talking, negotiating going on between Cuban officials under this de facto embargo right now and high level officials with the Trump administration. We heard that analyst just before you came on saying this is either maybe a good sign that talks are going well, or this is a sign that everything's falling apart and they need pressure.

0: 7 years. The country is essentially the personal business, the hacienda of the Castro family. So anything that they do that would weaken their grip on power is something that they're going to reject. And that's why we're at this impasse.
1: Carlos Curbelo, always appreciate your analysis. Thank you so very much. And now to those wildfires blazing across Southern California. There are four of those fires, the Bain, the Sandy, the Verona, and this Santa Rosa Island fires. Investigators are looking into whether that one might have been caused by a distress flare from a shipwrecked sailor. That sailor later had to be airlifted from the wildfire. All that is still under investigation. But that fire has now burned almost 17,000 acres. The Sandy and the Bain fires, those have burned over 1,000 acres. And 40,000 people right now are still under evacuation orders. Now let's bring in Steve Patterson, who's out there in Simi Valley with what looks like smoke behind you. What's the fire doing right now, Steve?
2: Yeah, Gotti, that's exactly right. Smoke is active behind me. That's because this time of day, usually we see the same thing happen, right? Crosswinds. So you have wind going in one direction all day long. Then all of a sudden around 3:30, 4 o'clock, 4:30, the wind starts going the other direction, creating the scene that you see behind me. The smokestack, you can take a walk real quick. You can see some of that white smoke over there. Looks kind of harmless. That is because, though, there are columns of fire in that canyon. We've seen fire trucks moving in that direction, firefighters all day long in the air with aircraft fixed wing, with helicopters dropping water, those fixed wing aircraft dropping retardant, trying to knock that out as much as they possibly can, because obviously they don't want it encroaching, jumping to another canyon. Really, got it. It only takes about one ember for that to happen. Not to mention what we're seeing on the ground here. I mean, look at this stuff. This is all dry brush, right? You see this surrounding this area. This whole thing is just a runway of this stuff. I spoke to a firefighter heading up into these hillsides as they were cutting lines, talking about what they're doing to prevent something like this from catching. Listen to this.
3: You look at the grasses and brush around us. This is incredibly dry fuel. That's why I say this fire is still has so much potential. What we're walking to is a transition between a dozer line cut by equipment to hand line. So our hand crews are going in with tools, scraping down to mineral soil.
2: Incredible work that they're doing. It is round the clock. You can see that column again. We've seen that thing before. It was a white column of smoke. It was completely on fire. Firefighters have been hitting that repeatedly. It's the work that they will do all into the night. Obviously, they've been doing a good job. The winds after this point kind of died down. The temperatures cooled down a little bit as well. It's why they've been allowed to get about 15% containment on this fire. Pretty significant for the battle that has been raging now since Monday.
1: Mm-hmm.
2: Got it?
1: And a very, very different scene than the video that we were just showing out in Simi Valley as well. But it's not just Simi Valley. Evacuations are still in place, I believe, for Riverside, for the Bain and Verona fire. Are any chance that those are going to expand, possibly reduce? And what happens to those who have already evacuated?
2: Well, again, this is the worst kind of point in the day, right? And this is one we saw yesterday. If you remember, all of a sudden we were reporting on this fire. Then the Bain fire started. Verona fire started. These fires down in San Diego started. It's because of these crosswinds. So if we see that activity happen again, they very well could be expanding the amount of evacuations that are in place. But as we've seen again throughout the night, as the temperatures cool, as those winds sort of lay down, fire crews get up in the air and they're able to drop as heavy as they've been dropping, hopefully the containment numbers increase. Because while those fires have been growing, so too have the containment. That Bain fire, now 25% or so contained, that is significant on a fire of its size. These are fast little cutting brush fires, very dangerously close to people's homes, very dangerous in and of themselves, and not to mention the air quality, which has been terrible. Mm-hmm. But firefighters have been getting the upper hand. They are able to get in there and knock them down. We hope that'll happen. Got it.
1: Yeah, air quality out there, air quality all the way here in Los Angeles. So many people staying inside. Steve Patterson, thank you. And for the latest on the danger of those fires, as well as our Memorial Day weekend forecast, the one and only Bill Cairns has it all. Hey there, Bill.
4: Gotti, it's been another cleanup day for firefighters. Thankfully, the wind has been pretty light. We don't really see any active plumes of smoke off any of these fires. So that was a good sign during the day today. And these are kind of the fires that we're tracking out here. You know, the biggest one, by far, bigger than all the others combined, is the Santa Rosa Island fire. That's over almost 17,000 acres. And we're concerned tonight that when that, you know, the smoke from that, when we get that onshore wind,

0: That is what is going to be coming on shore, and that's why we have the air quality alert. Some of the other fires really haven't grown much today. The Bain fire was the one that kind of spread pretty rapidly yesterday. So here's the current wind, and you notice that this is why firefighters have had the upper hand over the last day or two. The winds have been very light. Yes, you know, there's no moisture in the air. It's still dry, but when the winds are light, they can make a lot of headway on these fire lines. And here's the map showing, as we go through the rest of today into tonight, how we see the west wind, and whatever smoke is being produced from these fires will be blowing towards downtown L.A. This evening, and that's why we have the air quality alerts that actually go all the way over to Riverside. We've had a lot of other active weather during the day. Today, we've had a pretty incredible May heat wave in the mid-Atlantic. That is ending this evening with a cold front going through with a lot of thunderstorms. Some wind damage is possible over the next hour or two as these storms begin to head towards the coast, but the biggest impact has been travel-wise. What a nightmare to fly anywhere from D.C. to New York today. All of the airports are between 1 to 2 hour delays at times when the storms are going through ground stops. So the airlines, they got their work cut out for them, and a lot of frustrated passengers too. So let's take you into the forecast for Memorial Day weekend. The western half of the country, abundant sunshine, dry, warm. Hopefully we'll get all these fires under control. The worst of the weather, East Texas, including the Houston area, towards Louisiana, and just a chilly, nasty rain in areas of the mid-Atlantic. Some areas are going to be like in the 40s and rainy over Memorial Day weekend. Then on Sunday, still dealing with that heavy rain down along the Gulf Coast from Texas into Louisiana. Notice how, you know, very quiet, pretty warm too. Boise getting up to 90 degrees by the time we get to Sunday. Eastern half of the country, pretty much if you're east of the Mississippi River, do not count on a lot of sunshine. You'll be lucky to get a few dry periods. It looks like Sunday possibly dry in some sections of the Northeast. By the time we get to Memorial Day itself, you know, a lot of parades around the country, no problems in the northern plains and many areas out west, but the Southeast and the Deep South continues to be the travel trouble spot right through the holiday weekend. Gotti.
1: Oh, what a mixed bag. Bill Cairns, thank you. And don't go anywhere. Coming up next, a look at some wild video of a car catching fire, then blowing up in Manhattan, what we're learning there. Plus, scrolling through vacation videos on TikTok. Well, now, apparently, you can book that trip. You're watching directly on the app. More on that later this hour, so stay tuned. Also, guys, if you see this little QR code right back here, just pick up your phone, scan it, see if it works. You might be able to scan on through and then chat with us live during the breaks. It could take you to like YouTube, TikTok, Twitch, where you can just comment. You can tell us your thoughts. You can just chat. So swing on by and let us know what you think.
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1: Hey, welcome back. Here are some other headlines we are watching tonight. Atlanta is under a flash flood warning tonight as heavy rain overwhelms roads, highway lanes. You can see them underwater there, causing heavy traffic and standing cars or stranding cars during peak rush hour. Also, U.S. Marines boarded an Iranian-flagged oil tanker today for allegedly trying to violate the blockade of the Strait of Hormuz. This is the latest video from CENTCOM showing forces actively enforcing that blockade. According to CENTCOM, 91 ships have been redirected from either leaving or entering Iranian ports so far. And a 5.8 magnitude earthquake hit Peru yesterday. You can see the security camera here shaking from all of that, and at least 27 people were hurt. Several buildings were damaged. Thankfully, though, No deaths have been reported. And in New York, the discovery of a sinkhole is shutting down a runway at LaGuardia. Emergency construction crews are on the scene. They're trying to fix it as quickly as possible, but travelers should expect some delays heading into Memorial Day weekend. And former Representative Barney Frank died today. The longtime Massachusetts Democrat led the overhaul of Wall Street regulations after the 2008 financial crisis. He was also among the first openly gay members of Congress and a leading voice for LGBTQ rights. He was 86 years old. And turning now to the deadly attack at a mosque in San Diego, as the local community there is mourning the tragic loss of three victims. You see here that community banding together at an interfaith vigil. Tonight, we are also learning more details about the two suspects. The FBI describes them as teenage gunmen who were radicalized online. Gunmen died of apparent self-inflicted gunshot wounds before the police had a chance to question them. But there is more on what the FBI said of their investigation. Here it is.
6: So far in this investigation, we've seized over 30 guns and a crossbow. We also identified writings and various ideologies outlining religious and racial beliefs of how the world they envisioned should look. These subjects did not discriminate on who they hated.
1: And let's bring in NBC News correspondent Morgan Chesky. Morgan, what else are we learning about the suspects and the possible motive here?
7: Yeah, Gotti, this is certainly going to be a focal point in the investigation, and authorities have been very forthcoming with what they've recovered so far. You have a 17-year-old and an 18-year-old suspect here, Caleb Vasquez and Kane Clark. They've not only recovered that 75 pages of documents that espouse hatred against a variety of groups, anti-Islamic, anti-Semitic, misogynistic in nature. Gotti, they're also looking into authenticating a reported live stream of the actual attack itself from a really start to finish. We've seen screen grabs that have not been authenticated yet, but they are incredibly disturbing. And that would really corroborate what we saw in this 75 pages of documents here, Gotti, because contained within that, they called the mass shooter in Christchurch, New Zealand, one of their heroes. Mm-hmm. And so he, of course, at that time, that was carried out, live streamed that entire heinous attack. And so it appears that they may have been trying to do something copycat in nature here. But again, the digital footprints are only starting to be investigated. So there is going to be much more to come, no doubt.
1: Yeah. And some of the video that you were seeing, I mean, you got the gas canisters. It looks like the
7: right a Nazi symbol on a gas canister right outside the car where they found both of their bodies. And they believe they took their own lives.
1: Yeah. And meanwhile, all three victims, they were all dads. They were all very well respected in the community. What else do we know about?
7: I mean, these were individuals that had been fixtures in this community for decades. We know that one of the victims had been serving this very Islamic center for the last 40 years. Amin Abdullah, we have heard from people on the inside, people on the outside, about the type of man he was. There was a vigil last night, Gotti, where hundreds of people converged on a nearby park. His daughter said that he was so concerned at times about the safety of the people there that he would not go to lunch to make sure that there was someone watching over these kids and these teachers at all times. I want you to hear a little bit more of what his daughter had to say when she addressed the crowd last night.
8: He would smile at people he did not know. You could see the happiness and just who he was as a person, just looking at his face. And I believe that's exactly the legacy he left behind. He wants all of us to be better. Regardless of who we are, what we identify as, he wants us to be better.
7: Yeah, you can hear the emotion in her voice, just undeniable there. And we know that he was a father of eight. Since his tragic loss, though, we just checked, and more than $2.5 million has been raised to help support his family going forward. The families of those other two men there, Mansour Kaza and Nadir Awad, also spoke. One of their sons just saying that their father was the man that was always there. And that's kind of the sentiment we kept hearing all week long.
1: Yeah. And thankfully, they were there because, you know, it could have been so much worse.
7: Exactly.
1: Meanwhile, you know, for us dads, for any parents, the worst nightmare is having your kid at school when something like this happens. I know you were talking to a teacher at this school. What What happens in those moments, and what do they do?
7: Yeah, it was incredibly telling. The center reopened today. We saw this young woman walking in through the entrance there. She was, you know, carrying the weight of the tragedy. She took a moment to acknowledge the memorial outside that's only been growing. And I asked her, you know, what was her thought, her first reaction? And she said from that first gunshot, there was no mistaking that sound. She knew they were in trouble. And she said the heroes were those three men outside that, in her own words, she said were worth 1,000 men each. Because by engaging those gunmen, they gave her the crucial seconds to tell the kids to take cover and hide. She locked the door. And here's a little bit more of what she told me.
9: When the shooters came inside, what'd you tell the kids?
10: We told the kids this is not a shooting drill. There is an active shooter, and let's go. And they went straight to business.
9: Doing what?
10: They did exactly what we have practiced doing. They went into the corner of the classroom. They ducked away from the windows. They were quiet. They made sure to ask us if the doors were shut and locked. And, you know, they know the drill. So they were also making sure that everybody was following.
7: Gaudi, I think I was struck by the fact when she said they made sure to ask us if the door was locked. Yeah. I mean, these are second and third graders here. Making sure that they're okay, they're safe. Fortunately, tonight, though, again, they are.
1: They're safe, and then yet processing that trauma, our prayers go out to them, the entire community. Mm-hmm. Morgan Chesky, thank you.
7: Yeah.
1: Meanwhile, the Ebola death toll is rising as the outbreak spreads in Central Africa. And now an American doctor has tested positive for that virus after treating patients out in the Congo. NBC News correspondent Maggie Vespa has the latest on him and his family.
11: Tonight, as the global race to contain Africa's surging Ebola outbreak intensifies, new video shows the American surgeon infected in the DR Congo arriving via ambulance at a German hospital. This as a report in the Washington Post says the White House resisted allowing Dr. Peter Stafford to return to the U.S. for treatment, delaying his evacuation and care, according to five people familiar with the Ebola response. A White House spokesperson telling NBC News the report is absolutely false. Directors of the missionary group Dr. Stafford was traveling with describing his condition as crews guided him onto a plane.
12: He's hanging on them, barely strong enough to walk. So he looked really tired and really sick.
11: Health officials say Dr. Stafford's wife, four kids, and another American physician were also exposed and transferred to hospitals in Berlin and Prague for monitoring. So far, there are 139 suspected deaths and close to 600 suspected cases now tied to the outbreak, those case numbers nearly tripling in the last 5 days. Meanwhile, back in the U.S., these are the two federal quarantine orders issued to one of the 18 American passengers exposed to hantavirus on this cruise ship and now isolating at this Nebraska hospital, which the passenger calls a prison. A 30-year-old New Yorker, he asked to remain anonymous amid online threats to his fellow passengers. The orders saying leaving early to isolate at home would potentially endanger the public's health, adding if he does leave, he could face a criminal fine or up to a year in jail. The passenger telling us, quote, no one here is asking not to be under quarantine, adding he's very angry about not being allowed to leave. Maggie Vespa, NBC News.
1: Maggie, thank you. And check out this video out of New York. A fireball erupted near Wall Street yesterday, sending black smoke into the air. You can see people running from the scene there. NBC News correspondent Emily Akita has more on what happened.
13: It's like a scene out of a movie, a car engulfed in flames, exploding into a massive fireball in New York City, sending frantic pedestrians scrambling for safety.
14: 2 Broadway and Stone Street putting a car on fire.
13: Thick black smoke smothered the intersection near Wall Street's famed Charging Bull statue.
15: There was a series of booms, followed by a plume of smoke.
13: Josh Crandall works in the area and described the chaos in the thick of rush hour Tuesday.
15: I didn't know what was going to happen next. Am I safe? Are those other people safe? Is there something bigger going on?
16: You can see this charred sign even 24 hours later and over here where the fire burned through a car that the Metropolitan Transportation Authority tells us was one of their vehicles.
13: Video showing early stages of the fire burning the front end and the scorched aftermath. Remarkably, fire officials say no one was injured in the massive fireball as they investigate what caused the stunning scene. Emily Ikeda, NBC News, New York.
1: Must have been alarming to see that in person. Emily, thank you so much. And coming up in the future of everything tonight, Elon Musk could become the world's first trillionaire, and it all has to do with this SpaceX out of this world IPO. We're going to explain.
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1: Hey, welcome back. In tonight's Future of Everything, we are off to trillions and beyond. Literally, we are talking about SpaceX, Elon Musk's company that can break us out of Earth's atmosphere and potentially break the markets, maybe. SpaceX plans to go public, maybe even as soon as next month, and it could be the biggest IPO of all time, raising up to $80 billion with the company valued at close to $2 trillion. And then they're talking about the possibility of, like, you know, a potential market of $28 trillion. It's hard to wrap your mind around, but just to show you how big this is, look at this graph. Okay, so down here, Uber, Airbnb, Rivian, Porsche, Saudi Aramco. What? Ooh. Look, SpaceX, like way up here, 80. This is next level stuff, right? SpaceX is almost completely off the chart. But this comes after a pretty tough week for Elon Musk. He lost his lawsuit against OpenAI and Sam Altman, which he says he is appealing. And there was also a death, a worker death, at SpaceX's Starbase facility in Texas. And right now, all eyes are going to be on one of his launch pads as SpaceX is gearing up to light up their upgraded Starship V3 rocket tomorrow for the first time, potentially, all before launching this enormous stock to the public very, very soon. Let's bring in NBC News tech reporter David Ingram. David, this is interesting stuff. And again, it's, you know, we're getting a financial picture from the company. It's a look under the hood of some of SpaceX's financials in this public SEC filing. Like, it's the first time that we're seeing some of these numbers. First time we're trying to wrap our head around what they say their TAM is, which is, again, $28 trillion. Like, what do we make of this? Like, what is real here for sure? And what is just, you know, hype before the IPO?
24: So think of this as the beginning of a big sales pitch, Gotti. So today was the day that the brochure hit everyone's inboxes. This is about a 400-page filing with the SEC from SpaceX. It's called the S-1. This is SpaceX and Musk laying out the fundamentals of the company that they hope investors will be interested in buying the stock of. The IPO is scheduled for sometime in June, so that's when investors will be able to buy this for the first time. And this document gave us a sense of various things. One is just Musk's control of SpaceX. The idea that he's proposing is that after this IPO, he would control 85% of the voting power at SpaceX. We heard during the trial weeks ago against OpenAI that Musk really likes to have control of the organizations that he runs. So he wants to have 85%, and he's going to wear three different hats: CEO, chairman of the board, and chief technology officer. We also got a sense of the company's financials here. You can see revenue last year of $18.7 billion, but a loss of $4.9 billion. So they're not exactly profitable. That includes amortization and some other factors. But this really gave us a better sense of SpaceX as a company.
1: Yeah, it's so interesting to see, you know, the net loss, the revenue, huge numbers all the way around. And then again, this TAM, this like total accessible market number of 28 trillion, which is what they're saying. And you notice when they break it down, I mean, a lot of it is space and SpaceX and opening up this economy in orbit. And then a lot of this is AI, right? How much is going to be AI in the future? And how much of this is going to be a space economy?
24: That is one of the key questions, I think, for investors. And I'll even add a third thing in there, which is the connectivity piece of this. So The way that SpaceX is breaking it down is you've got AI, you've got space, and you've got the Starlink internet service. And Starlink actually seems to be where a lot of the revenue so far is coming from. That's where they said they have 10 million subscribers, which is double what they had a year ago. One of the surprising things we learned today is that the costs really have been recently on the AI side. You would think with these mega rockets that Musk is sending to space that would be the most expensive thing on the capital expenditure side for SpaceX. But in fact, they're spending multiples of that on AI data centers. So the cost in the future may be split between those two competing priorities.
1: Yeah. And again, we'll see what happens tomorrow. I know that, you know, the IPO is on the horizon, but tomorrow they're going to be launching a very, very large Starship. And if that Starship is successful in taking their connectivity to the next level, it's going to be something to see. David Ingram, thank you so much for joining us. Meanwhile, Google, they seem to be overhauling its look for the first time in its entire 25-year history. The iconic search bar, it got a major revamp, making it bigger, way more interactive, way more AI. For those AI-generated information, that the queries. And just as Google is saying, like, out with the old, in with the new Google, TikTok is saying in with the new, and it's looking like old Google. You know, when you're scrolling and you come across a restaurant you love to try, or a hotel you want to visit, or a day trip you want to take? Well, you know, remember Google Travel? Now there's this thing called TikTok Go. It's this new feature that lets you book all those things directly on the app, and saying that content creators can make money in the process.
0: Sis, we just got into the TikTok Go program. So the TikTok Go program is super, super new, but you can earn commission on travel, on restaurants, on leisure, beauty, you name it, there's a category for it.
2: Think of your favorite stays and hidden gems, but now you actually can get paid.
3: It is the simplest, easiest way to earn money. You don't have to go live. You don't have to sell anything. They're paying you to make content on dining, hotels, things to do.
1: Let's bring in Zoe Young. He's a senior writer at Wired Magazine. Great to see you. So sum this up for us. Like, what kind of experiences are you going to be able to book, and how does this work?
4: Yeah, so right now, if you go on TikTok, it will allow you to book hotels, flights, day trips. I think the idea is that there will be more kind of activities and restaurants coming up in the future too. But really, the whole thing is to make sure that when you see a beautiful video about like a nice hotel on TikTok, you can book that trip like completely within the app. You don't have to pull up booking. You don't have to go on Google again to search for the reviews of those hotels. Everything will stay within TikTok.
1: Ironically, we've got the chat going right now for our show on TikTok, and people are like, oh, yeah, no, we have seen that. What does this new feature say about TikTok's broader push into the future and where it's wanting to head?
4: Well, you know, in the past, I would say 5 years, TikTok has really proved that it is one of the most influential social media platforms out there. It creates a lot of content, creates a lot of trends. But how does TikTok extend that kind of influence into the in-person life, right? The physical life? This is how it's trying to do that. It wants you to kind of think of using TikTok even when you are trying to book a restaurant, trying to book a hotel. Whenever you want to search on inspirations, just go on TikTok. Let this one digital platform can be used to use for you to book everything in your life. That's what TikTok is working towards.
5: Yeah, it's so interesting, and it's so interesting that it comes the day after, or at least we're talking about it the day after that, what seems like a pivot from Google into very clear, agentic, like helpful AI. Do you see TikTok and Google like in the same competitive space here?
4: Definitely. I think, you know, for TikTok to launch this service that allows you to search for hotels and flights directly, you know, this is really the thing that people are using Google for, right? I am an avid user of Google Flights. I might be using TikTok from now on. So I think this is an... What we've seen with TikTok is that when there's enough content on the platform, people will use it as a search engine, even though that's not what the app is designed for. And even though TikTok doesn't really have like a good search engine mechanism, but because there's so many kind of first-hand user-generated content on there, it will try to utilize that and also profit from it, because TikTok will be making commissions out of every deal you made, every transaction you made on the app. Mm. So this is a way for it to generate profit while being a content dominator too.
5: Generate profit, and we'll see how much revenue they actually share. That is still to be determined. Zoe Young from Wired, thank you so very much. And speaking of TikTok, we're taking a look at a drug that's trending that's called... I already forgot how to say this. Spironolactone? Yeah, I think it's spironolactone. They're talking about spironolactone on TikTok. And while it's used to treat those with high blood pressure and other heart issues, some people online, they've found another use for it. Here's what we're talking about.
6: I was on spironolactone for 5 months and I actually hated it, but looking back on videos, one thing that I will say that I actually did like about it is I feel like my face looked slimmer and just like less puffy.
8: Obviously my skin looks amazing, but then my hair started falling out.
9: Cheers. Oh, God, hope this clears my skin.
5: Hope that clears her skin. That's right. We're talking acne. So how does a heart medication treat those blemishes on those pimples? Let's bring in the one and only Dr. Akshay Sayal to tell us more about this. First of all, to make sure that we're all pronouncing it right. Doctor, is that how you pronounce it here? And this is usually prescribed for heart failure. People are using it for acne. Like what's going on?
22: Yeah, got it. You know, fun fact, before you graduate from med school, before they hand you that diploma, they make sure you can pronounce it. And if you can't, they send you back to year one. You got to do it all over again. So, yes, this is a medication that is historically given for high blood pressure, for heart failure. It is a diuretic. It's what we call a water pill. It helps you sort of flush out salt and water and bring some of that blood pressure down. It's been used for decades. But what we've sort of found over the years, Scotty, is that people who were taking this medication actually had lower acne. And the reason for this is because it affects something called androgens or hormones, things like testosterone, for example, that, you know, can stimulate the oil glands in the body to produce more oil and can result in more acne. So what they found, Scotty, is that people who were taking this, and by the way, it is off-label, it's not something that is approved by the FDA for acne. Mm-hmm. People who do take this have really remarkable results when it comes to reducing some of those blemishes.
5: Yeah, and earlier we also heard those on TikTok who have used this drug, and they're mentioning all kinds of different, I don't know if they're side effects, drawbacks, but what are the negatives that we definitely know could go with this pill?
22: Yeah, very important to know the negatives here, especially with the, you know, lack of FDA approval for acne. But some things to be aware of, you know, it is a blood pressure medication. With all blood pressure medications, you can have, reduced blood pressure. You can have dizziness. You can have lightheadedness. Some other things with this, you know, because it can affect hormone levels, you do see some breast tenderness, whether it's men or in women. You know, this isn't something I should recommend. This isn't something we typically prescribe to men for acne. Men may be on it for other reasons, but not for acne. And some other side side effects with this medication, Gadi, may include things like irregular periods. So some side effects to be aware of. That being said, it is something I have prescribed. It is something I have a ton of patients I've seen on. They have great results. So definitely talk to your doctor if you're having some of that stubborn acne that's not going away with typical treatment.
5: The more you know. Dr. Akshay Sayal, always good to see you. Thank you so much. And coming up, a TikTok influencer accused of plotting to murder the father of her child and allegedly recruiting her own dad to help. What we're learning here. Coming up next.
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5: Hey there, welcome back. For this next story, take a 24-year-old influencer, an alleged murder plot, a boy band, and you've got this next story. NBC's entertainment correspondent Chloe Malas is this one.
11: Hey there. This is a story that almost sounds like it was ripped from the pages of a screenplay in Hollywood. So first, I just want to break it down once again, because it can get a little bit confusing as to who the players are in this criminal investigation. You have Gabriela Gonzalez. She is a popular star on social media. She's a TikTok influencer with almost 500,000 followers. You have her father, Francisco Gonzalez. And then you have Gabriela's then boyfriend, Kai Cordry, and then the victim here, Jack Avery, who you might know, he's a popular boy band star. So Gabriela has a 7-year-old child with Jack Avery, and she had been in this contentious custody battle back and forth over the last couple of years. And allegedly, Gabriela and her father conspired with her then boyfriend to hire a hitman for $10,000. And that money was allegedly paid on the dark web to get rid of Jack Avery and to potentially make it look like he had been in a terrible, devastating car accident. Well, it turns out that although money was paid to somebody that was allegedly going to carry out this murder for hire, that individual was a person from law enforcement, and they were able to do this investigation, gather what they needed to then not only let Jack Avery know that, hey, there is a hit out on your life, but also it is your ex and ex-father-in-law, right? The father of the grandfather of your child. So all of these individuals arrested. This is moving full steam ahead to trial, but I do want to read you something from the complaint. It says, Kai Cordry, using the alias Lizard King 69, instructed the dark web murder for hire site and or its participants that Jack Avery should be killed by whatever method was easiest, including a shooting or staged incident. So again, this is a story that is captivating people all over social media because it is this TikTok star, it is this famous pop star, and again, it's something like right out of a TV movie that you would binge on a Friday night. Back to you.
5: Yeah. And yet, fortunately, no one died. NBC's Chloe Malas, thank you so much. And still to come, Jell-O's popular colorful appearance getting a bit of a makeover to part ways with synthetic colors. So what's going to stick? More ahead. But first, you got to see this. It was a test drive that quickly turned into a rescue mission and an arrest. Video here shows a Texas guy trying out Tesla's Wade mode that allows that Tesla Cybertruck to apparently wade through bodies of water, like rivers or creeks, allegedly. But unfortunately, that Cybertruck did not make it very far before it became stuck, started filling up with water, forcing the driver and the passenger to abandon Cybership. We'll be right back.
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5: And finally tonight, there are some brands that are so big we use the brand as the name of the product itself. Jell-O is one of them, but the Jell-O we know is getting some major changes thanks to a push for natural ingredients and less sugar. NBC's Vicky Nguyen gels all the details together for us.
15: Make dessert. Instead, I made some fun.
16: A century-old American dessert marketed to parents and kids for generations.
25: There's so much you can do when you have a bowl of Jell-O gelatin made up.
16: With much of its appeal coming from its gravity-defying gelatin and its most unnatural colors, now trying to fit into a new mold with a more natural look. Jell-O rolling out a new line made without synthetic colors or artificial sweeteners.
26: I feel like you can like kind of taste that it's like artificial, so it definitely sounds more intriguing.
16: Its maker, the Kraft Heinz Company, says Jell-O simply will have real fruit juice. It will also cut 25% of the sugar from the original version and its puddings. Ingredients, it says, parents increasingly want.
27: I'd buy more.
16: One new survey showing nearly half of U.S. parents say they're looking for options with less sugar for their kids. And industry-wide sales of pre-made gelatin fell 21% over the last 4 years.
28: I think we'll see more and more of this, particularly because people want to know what's in their food and there's a demand for it. And ultimately, it's for the good of the health of the American population. So as a dietitian, I'm going to say thumbs up to that.
16: The brand getting slammed on social media for its legacy products, which will still be available for now.
29: You're getting a ton of chemicals when you're eating Jell-O.
16: Shaking up the jiggly snack coincides with the Trump administration's Make America Healthy Again agenda, spearheaded by Health Secretary RFK Jr., and backed by an army of influencers known as Maha Moms.
30: In the United States, they use petroleum-based dyes that hurt American kids.
16: After the FDA banned an artificial dye, Red No. 3, at the end of President Biden's term, Team Maha going further, urging food makers to phase out other artificial colorings. Kraft Heinz saying last summer it would do just that by the end of next year. And other big brands, Hershey, Kellogg's, General Mills, and more, falling in line. Cheetos and Doritos, owned by PepsiCo, rolled out colorless alternatives to some of their chips. Maha moms are, for the most part, praising the big shift on dyes, but have recently clashed with the administration on other issues, like its decision to increase production of a controversial pesticide. And whether consumers will buy these new, more muted food products, still to be seen.
0: I will just eat it.
16: Kraft Heinz announced a similar artificial dye-free alternative Jell-O a decade ago. It was discontinued. We'll see if this fresh change will actually stick. Vicky Nguyen, NBC News.
5: I'm Vicky. Thank you so much. And that's going to do it for us tonight. I'm Gadi Schwartz. We'll see you here tomorrow. But until then, stay tuned.

0: The NBA playoffs are underway, and now you can trade every game on Kalshi. 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
1: Congo arriving via ambulance at a German hospital. This as a report in the Washington Post says the White House resisted allowing Dr. Peter Stafford to return to the U.S. for treatment, delaying his evacuation and care, according to five people familiar with the Ebola response. A White House spokesperson telling NBC News the report is absolutely false. Directors of the missionary group Dr. Stafford was traveling with describing his condition as crews guided him onto a plane.
2: He's hanging on them, barely strong enough to walk. So he looked really tired and really sick.
1: Health officials say Dr. Stafford's wife, four kids, and another American physician were also exposed and transferred to hospitals in Berlin and Prague for monitoring. So far, there are 139 suspected deaths and close to 600 suspected cases now tied to the outbreak, those case numbers nearly tripling in the last 5 days. Meanwhile, back in the U.S., these are the two federal quarantine orders issued to one of the 18 American passengers exposed to hantavirus on this cruise ship and now isolating at this Nebraska hospital, which the passenger calls a prison. A 30-year-old New Yorker, he asked to remain anonymous amid online threats to his fellow passengers. The orders saying leaving early to isolate at home would potentially endanger the public's health, adding if he does leave, he could face a criminal fine or up to a year in jail. The passenger telling us, quote, no one here is asking not to be under quarantine, adding he's very angry about not being allowed to leave. Maggie Vespa, NBC News.
3: Okay, we turn to politics now, and a major victory for President Trump, who has made it his mission to go after Republicans who defy him. Overnight, all the candidates he endorsed in primaries won big. Here's Garrett Hake.
4: Tonight, a clean sweep for President Trump, with Trump-backed candidates winning or advancing in 37 Republican primary races.
5: We won everything. We won all races last night, every one of them. I know how to win. I think I've proven that, haven't I?
4: Including GOP voters rejecting two longtime Republican critics of the president, Brad Raffensperger finishing a distant third in his run for Georgia governor, and Kentucky Congressman Thomas Massie, defeated by farmer and former Navy SEAL Ed Galrine.
6: I want to thank President Trump for his support.
4: In his pursuit of political opponents over the last month, the president demonstrating the sway he still holds over the GOP base.
7: We talked about how his endorsement is the most powerful in the history of politics. I mean, anywhere in the world. I think it's just a phenomenon.
4: But Trump's wins also adding to a flock of lame duck lawmakers unmoored from party politics, like Louisiana Republican Senator and Trump critic Bill Cassidy, who was defeated in a GOP primary after President Trump endorsed another candidate. Today, Cassidy criticizing the billion-dollar funding request for security enhancements at the president's White House ballroom.
8: They could cost a lot less. It could cost a lot more. I just don't get it. And I think this could go through the normal appropriations process.
4: Tonight, several Republican senators say that $1 billion for ballroom security does not have enough Republican votes to pass, and they expect it to be stripped out of their spending bill. Tom?
3: Garrett Hake at the White House. Garrett, thank you. In 60 seconds, the burglary ring busted. What we're learning about the huge high-tech operation involving those hidden cameras?
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0: We are back now with the arrests of multiple suspects connected to dozens of recent burglaries in California. The crews often using high-tech Wi-Fi jammers and surveillance cameras of their own to break in. Liz Kreutz has more on how authorities caught them.
1: Tonight, Los Angeles authorities arresting seven people in connection with a series of home break-ins across Southern California involving high-tech tactics, including hidden cameras and Wi-Fi jammers.
2: These criminals generally get more sophisticated, whether they're coming from South America or they're local criminals.
1: Officials say the suspects are part of a South American theft group that's burglarized dozens of homes, stealing jewelry, handbags, money, and at least one case, a firearm. Today, police displaying one of the hidden cameras the burglars use, which was disguised to blend in with bushes on the property.
3: It is a box, a wooden box wrapped in artificial turf. What's in it is a phone and a camera with extra batteries.
1: Authorities also say the thieves will sometimes place food delivery bags on front porches and then ring the doorbell to see if anyone's home. They'll then turn on Wi-Fi jammers like these to disrupt home security systems. This doorbell camera footage shows thieves holding jammers as they approach a home. You can see the security camera starts to glitch. The latest arrest, part of an ongoing effort to crack down on the rash of brazen break-ins in the region. This video shows thieves appearing to use walkie-talkies to coordinate during a robbery.
4: Yeah, we did.
5: Yeah, y'all good.
1: And here, masked suspects running away once spotted.
6: And Tom, officials say these thieves are increasingly trying to break into the second story of homes where there's often less surveillance. Most of the people arrested today face up to 6 years in prison. Tom?
0: Good tip to be aware of, Bill, about that second floor. All right, thanks, Liz. We are back in a moment with the sinkhole that shut down a runway at LaGuardia Airport.
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0: We're back now with a major stock launch that could make Elon Musk the world's first trillionaire. Today, SpaceX confirmed plans to sell shares of its stock to the public for the first time. The initial public offering is expected to take place next month, and it's likely to be the biggest IPO ever, making SpaceX one of the most valuable companies in the world. We also want to show you this video from Los Angeles of a fire truck flipping over. The truck appears to barrel sideways into two parked cars, flipping on top of them and crashing into a building as smoke pours out. The fire department says that crash happened when they were responding to a fire and that two firefighters did sustain minor injuries. And here in New York, this deep sinkhole shut down a runway at LaGuardia Airport. The airport says the sinkhole was discovered during an inspection this morning and that emergency crews are working to determine the cause. Okay, when we come back, there's good news tonight. The emotional surprises for these graduates from their biggest supporters. That's
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0: finally, there's good news tonight. It's graduation season, always an emotional milestone, but even more so when those grads with family in the military get a heartwarming surprise.
15: Up next, Miss Jaslyn Ardoin.
16: At this high school graduation in central Louisiana, a surprise for senior Jaslyn Ardoin.
15: Miss Jaslyn is going to be receiving her high school diploma from her father.
16: Jaslyn rushing to hug her father, so excited in the moment her shoes came off. The Army Staff Sergeant has been stationed in Kosovo for more than a year.
15: Staff Sergeant Ardoin, we extend our sincere gratitude for your dedicated service to the nation.
17: I mean, my dad actually showed up. Like, all my problems and my thoughts just went away.
18: Good thing the glasses was on, because under the glasses, there was a lot of tears.
16: And more than 1,000 miles north, at Cuca College in New York, student Madison Robinson Mayer is called to the stage.
19: So I would like to ask if Army Specialist...
20: No!
16: Her brother Tyler, an Army Combat Medic Specialist, flying overnight from Georgia to see her graduate. And for senior Sydney Matlock in Oklahoma... Her brother, Skyler, stationed with the Navy in San Diego, right there to surprise her at her high school graduation. Loved ones reuniting on some of life's biggest stages.
17: This is going to be one of my core memories. It actually means a lot to me that my dad was there.
0: And a big thank you to those military families. That's Nightly News for this Wednesday. I'm Tom Yamas. Thanks so much for watching. Tonight, and always, we're here for you. Good night.
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0: Tonight, the landmark indictment against Raul Castro, the U.S. Department of Justice charging the former leader of Cuba with murder decades after the deadly shootdown of two American civilian planes. The question now, will the U.S. go into Cuba to arrest him? The indictment against the 94-year-old brother of Fidel Castro, a stunning escalation in the Trump administration's pressure campaign. Is there enough evidence to convict him? I asked the man who brought the charges if he thinks Castro will ever step foot in a U.S. courtroom. Also breaking right now, flash floods swamping the Atlanta metro area. Drivers left stranded, severe storms slamming the East Coast, plus wildfires spreading in Southern California. The smoke NATO spinning up a tower of ash, and did this shipwrecked sailor spark a massive brush fire with a flare? Fireball in lower Manhattan, a car exploding, sending people running near Wall Street. What set off the blast? Campus intruder, the search for this man after he allegedly tried to assault a person in their Harvard dorm and then was spotted inside a dorm building at nearby MIT. The CEO of Airbnb joins Top Story Live, the major changes the company just announced as fewer Americans plan to travel this summer. Also tonight, meet the man taking over Stephen Colbert's CBS time slot. How Byron Allen is shaking up late night with his unorthodox business model. Wait till you hear what he's doing. Plus, saved from the flames, an officer catching a baby dropped from the second story window of a burning home. And the sinkhole scare at LaGuardia forcing a runway to shut down. We'll tell you what it means for flyers. Top Story starts right now. And good evening. We begin tonight with that bombshell indictment by the U.S. Department of Justice. Former Cuban leader Raul Castro charged with murder 30 years after the deadly shootdown of Cuban-American pilots. the DOJ indicting Castro on multiple charges, including murder, conspiracy to kill American nationals, and destruction of aircraft. While the 94-year-old no longer formally runs Cuba, he and his family still wield immense power. Raul is, of course, the brother of Fidel Castro, the communist leader who ruled for many decades. The charges against Raul Castro centered on this 1996 shootdown of planes belonging to the Brothers to the Rescue, an American nonprofit that opposed the Castro regime and helped save Cuban refugees that were stuck in the water. Two of their planes hit by the Cuban military, killing all four men on board. Three of those men, Americans, and one of them a U.S. resident. These are the faces of those victims and some of their families today speaking out alongside top justice officials in an emotional news conference at Miami's Freedom Tower, a powerful symbol of resilience for Cuban Americans. The move already drawn comparisons to what happened to Venezuela's leader, Nicolas Maduro, who was first indicted before the U.S. military went into Venezuela and took him out. But one major difference here, the indictment of Castro contains few details that specifically link the Cuban leader to the alleged crimes. You'll hear as we press the acting attorney general about what's not in the indictment. It comes as President Trump ramps up his economic pressure campaign on the island nation, worsening widespread blackouts and fuel shortages that have occurred under the Cuban regime for decades. The big question tonight, where exactly is Raul Castro? And how and when will he actually face the weight of the American justice system? Our Gabe Gutierrez leads us off from the White House.
1: For the first time in almost 70 years, tonight the Trump administration charging senior leaders in Cuba's government with killing Americans.
2: Those who kill Americans cannot simply wait out American justice.
1: 94-year-old Raul Castro, the communist regime's powerful former leader, indicted by a grand jury for murder, conspiracy to kill U.S. nationals, and destruction of aircraft. Prosecutors say he ordered Cuban fighter pilots in 1996 to shoot down two unarmed civilian planes piloted by the humanitarian group Brothers to the Rescue, which helped Cuban migrants trying to flee to freedom in the U.S. Five other men allegedly involved in the shooting were also indicted.
3: Viva Cristo Rey!
1: The announcement coming at Miami's Freedom Tower, an iconic site for Cuban exiles. Mirta Mendez is the sister of Carlos Costa, one of the four men killed.
23: My brother was an American born, and he was murdered by the Cuban government.
1: Back then, Raul Castro was defense minister under his brother, the late Fidel Castro, and the U.S. said audio showed the Cuban pilots celebrated the takedown. President Clinton announced sanctions, but decades later, President Obama tried to thaw relations with the island, even attending a baseball game in Havana with Castro. The new indictment raising questions about whether the Trump administration will arrest him, much like Venezuela's Nicolas Maduro.
24: We expect that he will show up here by his own will or by another way and go to prison.
1: President Trump late today.
25: There won't be escalation. I don't think there needs to be. Look, the place is falling apart. It's a mess.
1: Cuba's government calling the new indictment lies, arguing that Cuba acted in legitimate self-defense within its jurisdictional waters. Acting Attorney General Todd Blanche with Tom late today.
0: Do you think Raul Castro will set foot in the United States and stand trial?
26: That's the goal. I mean, there's an arrest warrant, and I certainly hope that any defendant that's indicted in this country stands trial.
0: All right, Gabe Gutierrez joins us tonight from the White House. Gabe, the big question, do we know why the indictment came now?
27: Well, Tom, that Florida grand jury returned this indictment almost a month ago, on April 23rd. The DOJ chose to unseal it today, symbolically, on Cuban Independence Day. And this all comes as the Trump administration ramps up its pressure on the Cuban government, which is facing growing economic turmoil and fuel shortages. Tom.
0: Okay, Gabe, thank you for that. Joining me now is Todd Blanche, the acting attorney general of the United States. Mr. Attorney General, thanks for joining our coverage tonight. I want to start first with the news conference. It was a bit different. I'm from Miami. I'm Cuban American, so I understand the reasons why it was set up that way. What were your thoughts on presenting this indictment in that manner?
26: Well, look, I mean, I think this is an indictment that that reflected something that happened over 30 years ago. And so it's been something that's been on the minds of Americans for a long time, especially Cuban Americans in Miami. The case was indicted in Miami. There's a lot of local law enforcement that worked on the case. And we, when it was indicted last month and it was under seal, and we knew that today was coming, May 20th, which is a very important day, obviously, for Cubans and Cuban Americans, we thought it most appropriate to do the press conference there.
0: Yeah, I've read through this indictment. I'm sure you have as well. I also read through the Maduro indictment. They are very different. And you said it clearly. This is not a show indictment. I want you to explain that to our viewers in a second. But I want to know where the smoking gun is here. Is it essentially that Raul Castro was the leader of the military and the military had been training these pilots to shoot down these small aircraft, knowing they were unarmed, knowing they were civilian aircraft? Is that essentially the smoking gun? And is that enough to get a guilty verdict if you were to stand trial?
26: So, look, that would not be enough. I mean, if it's just a mere position under our laws, that doesn't mean that you are guilty of murder, which is in conspiracy to commit murder, which is what these defendants are charged with, including Raul Castro. So no, there has to be proof of every single element. And so this was a case that where we got some information very recently that allowed us to take the case, you know, to the next level and seek an indictment. But I can't talk about beyond what's in the indictment, which it's a very detailed indictment. And there's a lot of information there. So that tells the American people a lot about the charges. But beyond that, I can't get into the specific evidence that was presented to the grand jury.
0: I get that, but you've opened the door now, and now you've piqued my interest. I know that there's someone mentioned here that is an unindicted co-conspirator, someone who is essentially running the airbase where these MiG jets took off from. Is that person someone who has come forward now? Have they always been sort of in this case from the get-go?
26: Yeah, I definitely can't talk about that. I appreciate that it piqued your interest, and I understand why. But it goes back to the show indictment, which is that this is not a show indictment. And there are times, especially over the past several years, where the United States has sought indictments of individuals that they know they're never going to get. That is not the case here. I think we're actively, as you all have been reporting on, we're an active. Cuba is a big part of this president and the Secretary Rubio and others. We need to get control of this situation. And so we hope that one day soon, Raul Castro is in a courtroom in Miami facing these charges. And he will be, if he chooses to do so, go to trial.
0: Do you think Raul Castro will set foot in the United States and stand trial?
26: That's the goal. I mean, there's an arrest warrant, and we indict people, as I said earlier today, we indict people outside the United States all the time. And there's a lot of ways that we can get them, and I certainly hope that any defendant that's indicted in this country stands trial for what they've been charged with doing.
0: Florida Republican Congressman Mario Diaz-Balart says that officials and lawmakers have for decades known about a recording of Raul Castro admitting to that deadly shootdown of the 1996 plane. This is something you'd have to prove in court. Can you confirm that as part of this investigation?
26: No, I can't confirm that at all. I've read those reports as well, but I can only talk about what's in the indictment, and obviously that's not part of what's stated in the indictment.
0: Yeah, there have been multiple Republican and Democratic administrations who had the same evidence. This starts with President Clinton back in the 90s. You have other administrations. You even have the first Trump administration. Why is this being done now?
26: Well, look, like I said, well, for one, there's no statute of limitations on murder. So the fact that it's being done now is certainly allowed under our laws. And the other important factor is that this case was never dropped. This case, not only Cuban Americans, but law enforcement stayed on this case for a long time. You had Senator Moody, when she was the attorney general in Florida, was very focused on this case and figuring out whether there's a way to go after the Castro regime and for what they did here. And so this is not as if we picked up a dusty old case file and said, let's see what we have here. This is something that the law enforcement in this country has been focused on for a long time. And we were able to recently get the evidence and be in the right situation to be able to indict.
0: For our viewers who may be surprised about this case, they may not know the history like I have because I lived through this down in Miami. There was a thing called the WASP network, right? And this was a spy network that was set up by the Cuban government that infiltrated not only Brothers to the Rescue, the organization that was eventually shot down in the sky, but also the CIA and also Congress. How sophisticated of a spy operation was that? And why is this now part of this indictment in your case?
26: Well, this indictment is just—it's about the murder of four Americans, and it's not about some vaster effort by Cuba to infiltrate this government or infiltrate the Miami community or the Cuban community in Miami. And so, yes, there's a lot of history with Cuba and the United States, and that's not all addressed, that's not all charged or remedied in this indictment. This indictment is a small part of that, but certainly this is a big step forward in bringing justice to those Cuban Americans, the families, the friends, the loved ones of the four men who were murdered 30 years ago.
0: Your DOJ news conference earlier revealed that there were 16 FBI teams involved to secure this indictment. How many U.S. resources are out there right now dedicated to Cuba?
26: Well, a lot. Well, I think what the FBI said is there were 16 separate investigations that helped make this case, right? So there was a lot of different investigations where there are certain parts of the investigation that helped us with the evidence. And that happens in a lot of cases. And it's why the FBI and our law enforcement partners do such a great job. And so there's a lot from DOJ's standpoint. There's obviously a lot of resources in everything involving Cuba. I can't speak to Department of War, Department of State or others, but we certainly have a lot of effort as you saw today,
0: yeah,
26: into Cuba.
0: I have two more questions for you. You see a lot of cases. You see a lot of indictments. You've worked on a lot of legal issues. What surprised you about this case?
26: Well, look, I think what surprised me, if anything, is that it shows it wasn't really a surprise. I think it was appreciation for hard law enforcement work. I think what happened here is there's a group of prosecutors and federal agents and state and local agents and state and local prosecutors who would not give up. And when you see that, I prosecuted a cold case murders when I was a federal prosecutor. It takes a detective. It takes a prosecutor. It takes somebody who's committed to justice and bringing justice. And this was a refreshing example of the great work law enforcement can do.
0: Finally, Mr. Attorney General, what is your message tonight to Raul Castro?
26: Well, I don't have a message to him. He's a charged defendant in a now unsealed indictment charging him with not only conspiracy, but substantive murder of four Americans. And we welcome him to come to Miami and stand up to a judge and stand up to a jury in this country and address those charges.
0: Mr. Blanche, we thank you for your time tonight.
26: Thank you very much. It was good to be here.
0: Here to discuss the DOJ's indictment of former Cuban leader Raul Castro and other regime officials, I want to bring in Congressman Mario Diaz-Balart, a Republican representing South Florida who has worked at this for decades. Congressman, thank you for joining Top Story. I know this is a historic moment for you and for your community. The first U.S. action against a Cuban regime official in almost 70 years on Independence Day for the Cuban people. Our teams have been analyzing the indictment. I've taken a look at it. I'm sure you've looked at it as well. If you compare this indictment with the Maduro indictment, there was a lot of evidence in there. And I know the acting attorney general said this was not a show indictment. What do you say to people who say, listen, I'm looking at this indictment and it's a little bit of thin soup here?
4: Well, I mean, look, the facts are that this was a premeditated, cold-blooded murder about 30 years ago of three Americans and one U.S. resident, legal resident. And as of today, there have been no consequences to the people who ordered that murder, cold-blooded murder. And so this indictment goes a long way to bringing justice finally to those who have murdered Americans and have done so, by the way, with impunity for three decades. So this is way overdue. And, you know, a criminal indictment for murder is never a light thing.
0: No, it's a good point. You told USA Today that U.S. officials have had recorded evidence of Castro's involvement in the shooting since the Clinton administration. So why did family members like Miriam de la Peña have to wait 30 years to see him indicted on these murders?
4: That's frankly a really good question, because when that happened, members of Congress then, by the way, in bipartisan way in those days, asked for action such as indictment. And the U.S. Attorney's Office in Miami started preparing an indictment. My understanding, and this was reported also in USA Today, this is common knowledge, but for some reason in the Clinton administration, they basically put that indictment in a drawer. There was also another indictment for narco trafficking of the Castro brothers, and that was also stopped, it seems, by the White House or by somebody in the Clinton administration. But murder doesn't expire. There is no statute of limitation for murder, which is why we were insisting on pursuing this, and we're exceedingly grateful that finally these families will have justice for their loved ones who were murdered in cold blood by the Castro brothers.
0: Congressman, there's two key pieces of evidence in the indictment that point to Raul Castro, one being that the pilots trained to attack small aircraft, just like the Brothers to the Rescue Cessna planes. That's number one. Number two, he was the leader of the Defense Department there, right? The head of the military. So everything had to go through him. Do you think that's enough, if he were ever to stand trial here in the United States, do you think that's enough to get a conviction of Raul Castro?
4: Tom, there are also there's an article where Fidel Castro mentions that his brother Raul is the one who gave the direct order. There's the audio recordings. There's more than enough evidence.
0: Why do you think that wasn't in this indictment, Congressman? It's great points you're raising, and that's why I'm a little bit at a loss with the indictment. And I know it was incredibly tough to get to this point. And again, the acting attorney general said this was not a show indictment. They could bring that in a court for evidence. But why do you think they didn't put that in the documents we see today?
4: Yeah, look, that's a good question for the prosecutors, but it's pretty clear that this is a serious indictment. These are serious charges. This is a much more serious charge than what Noriega had or Maduro had. Theirs was for drug trafficking. This is for murder and for conspiracy to commit murder. This is a serious indictment, serious charges for an individual that has a lot of American blood on his hands. But again, finally, these four families can rest assured that justice will be coming to Raul Castro and others involved in the murder of their loved ones.
0: Congressman, this is a two-part question, and once you answer the first part, you'll understand the second part. Does the American government know where Raul Castro is right now?
4: Yes.
0: Will they be able to? Do you think they're going to extradite him from Cuba?
4: The president of the United States, this president, has not been willing to stand by while Americans are hurt, murdered, killed, unjustly imprisoned. He's a man of action. And when it comes to protecting national security interests in the United States and the American people, he has been assertive and aggressive. So if I were the Raul Castro and his family, I'd be looking for a safe place to get out of Cuba and find a safe place to get out of here and go live someplace else, because I think his days are numbered.
0: Congressman, I interviewed the Secretary of State, Marco Rubio, as you know, in China. I asked him, what is the plan for Cuba? He did not want to divulge the details. I understand that, right? You want to be strategic here. But if one were to read the tea leaves, we have the indictment today. We had the CIA director in Cuba. You have the oil embargo as well. You put the things together, but I'm still trying to wrap my head around what exactly is the plan? Because if the Castros have not waved the white flag of surrender in more than 60 years, why will they now?
4: You know, do I think that Raul Castro is going to all of a sudden become a nice guy and decide, oh, I made all these mistakes and I'm going to go to the United States for justice to be served? No. But let's be very clear. The United States has a lot of options as to how to deal with a rogue terrorist state, which is what we're dealing with 90 miles away from the United States. The question is, there's always been lack of political will. President Trump has no lack of political will when it comes time to defend the American people and the national security interests of the United States. He has plenty of options, but this is just one more avenue and one more detail that shows you just how dangerous this Castro regime is, has been, and continues to be, not only for the national security interests of the United States, but again, it has American blood on its hands.
0: As somebody who represents South Florida, and South Florida, of course, includes Key West and the Florida Keys, is your community, are you preparing for a refugee crisis?
4: You know, the Castro regime has used this refugee crisis, but it's only happened under Democratic presidents, as a tool to try to get concessions. They never did it under Reagan. They didn't do it under the Bushes. They didn't do it under Trump 1. And I doubt very much they'll do it under this president because, again, they know that they cannot blackmail or try to pressure this president to get concessions. This president, the president of the United States, will protect the American people, the national security interests of the United States, and it will not be pressured or blackmailed by a terrorist regime 90 miles away from our shores.
16: Finally, Congressman, for viewers at home who may not be so familiar with this case, the Brothers to the Rescue case and this indictment, and people, maybe even skeptics who are watching this going, oh, this is purely a political play. The president's trying to appease his Cuban-American base in South Florida. Can you make it clear to our viewers these were Americans who were killed by the Cubans in the air performing a humanitarian mission?
4: These are three Cessnas, unarmed Cessnas, who were actually flying over the Florida states looking for folks in rafts, in makeshift, you know, boats, floating in the ocean. And if they would see them, they would call the U.S. Coast Guard so that these folks would not get eaten by sharks, who would not drown. That was what they were doing that day. The Castro regime, in a premeditated fashion, planned, premeditated, and trained, sent out MiG fighter jets, blew two of those unarmed Cessnas out of the water. They chased the other one and were not able to get it, killing three Americans, including one, by the way, a Vietnam veteran, and one American legal resident. These were innocent people who were on a humanitarian mission on unarmed Cessna little airplanes that were shot down in a premeditated murder, again, planned, premeditated, in cold blood. This administration finally has said those that ordered the premeditated, cold-blooded murder of Americans will not get indicted, because for too long they have been able to escape justice from the United States, and for too long different U.S. administrations have looked the other way. I am so grateful that this administration is finally bringing justice to these American families whose relatives were murdered by Raul Castro and the Castro regime.
16: Congressman Diaz-Balart, I know there are votes you need to get to. We thank you for your time on such a busy day.
4: Thank you, sir.
16: We are also tracking a lot of other news out there right now, including the fast-moving wildfires out west that are prompting evacuation orders for tens of thousands in Southern California. Steve Patterson is out there on the fire line for us.
5: Tonight, the race to contain a wildfire outbreak now raging across California. In Simi Valley, the Sandy Fire repeatedly flaring up, keeping more than 40,000 people under mandatory evacuations.
6: They got it under control, and then within an hour or two, the winds picked up.
5: The fire now expanding to more than 1,600 acres. So far, one home gutted by flames. More than 800 firefighters on the front lines trying to keep it that way.
8: This is the fire line.
5: We hiked with crews in treacherous terrain, working around the clock to keep the hot spots down.
9: This is incredibly dry fuel. That's why I say this fire still has so much potential.
8: And you can see the air attack behind me. Crews trying to knock out these flames, dropping water on problem and hot spots, those flare-ups, so they can avoid it from encroaching into the community.
5: To the east in Riverside County, a cluster of brush fires broke out, even spawning this smoke-nado, residents on roofs scrambling to save their homes.
10: We've never had anything come this close.
5: The state's largest fire, burning some 40 miles off the California coast, chewing through the largely uninhabited Santa Rosa Island. Authorities are investigating if it may have been sparked when a 67-year-old sailor was left stranded after crashing against the rocky shore, then shooting emergency flares into the island's bone-dry brush. The sailor even carving an SOS into the ground, awaiting rescue as the flames scattered.
16: All right, Steve Patterson joins us tonight. Now, Steve, right now, when those winds pick up, what usually happens? And firefighters, are they fighting these sort of infernos into the night?
8: Yeah, they are, Tom. Yeah. In fact, right now, consistently, we've seen the last few days or so what called crosswinds happen, right? So you have winds going one direction all day long, and then right about now, they start going in the other direction, causing essentially what you see behind me. You may be able to see some of that white smoke in the canyon. That's because there are columns of fire. Firefighters are doing everything they can to knock that down. Fixed-wing aircraft, helicopters using water drops, dropping retardant, as much as possible to create a perimeter and knock it out so it doesn't get to the communities below, because, Tom, it really only takes one ember for this fire to move to a whole new front and cause more fears. Tom?
16: It is a good point. All right, we thank you for that, Steve Patterson. Also breaking right now, severe storms are slamming the East Coast, flash floods swamping the Atlanta metro area. Look at this. Video showing drivers in those rising floodwaters. That's terrible. A Waymo getting completely stuck.
0: We want to get right to NBC meteorologist Bill Cairns right now. He's going to walk us through what's happening. It's a dangerous situation unfolding. We see it there right over your shoulder.
12: Yeah, the water really rose in a hurry. We had a thunderstorm just sit right over the top of downtown Atlanta, where 75 and 85 converge. And the result was, you know, pretty catastrophic. For about a two-hour period, everyone was stuck in rush hour traffic. No cars could go. People were stranded and, you know, were getting up out of their cars in case they needed rescue. That situation is now improving. And this only took about, you know, 90 minutes to unfold in downtown Atlanta. The water is receding now, but it's left its mark. We also have severe thunderstorms rolling right through New York City at this hour. We're okay in D.C. Philadelphia, your storms are over with, but a severe thunderstorm warning for Brooklyn, Queens, out onto Long Island. This will have wind gusts with it possibly up to 60 miles per hour. Downtown Manhattan, it looks like just some rain over the next half hour, and then it lets up. But the airports are a disaster out there. 1 to 2 hour delays all through the mid-Atlantic region. We're also going to be watching, as we head towards the holiday weekend, Tom, some very heavy rainfall, especially down along the Gulf Coast and eventually on the eastern seaboard. It doesn't look like anything close to the 90-degree temperatures. It's going to be jacket weather on the eastern seaboard.
0: Bill, I respect you. I love you. I hope you're wrong on that forecast, all right? We're back in a moment with the high-tech burglary crackdown. A group of thieves accused of breaking into homes in L.A. using hidden cameras and even Wi-Fi jammers. We're going to show you some of the wild tools they were using. Plus, college campuses on alert. Police at MIT and Harvard searching for a suspect who allegedly burst into a dorm and assaulted someone. And the massive explosion in Manhattan sending people scrambling in the streets. That scene ahead on Top Story.
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0: We are back now with the burglary ring bust. Several suspects arrested in connection to thefts in California. The suspects using high-tech Wi-Fi jammers and surveillance cameras to break in. Liz Kreutz has more.
15: Tonight, Los Angeles authorities arresting seven people in connection with a series of home break-ins across Southern California involving high-tech tactics, including hidden cameras and Wi-Fi jammers.
17: These criminals generally get more sophisticated, whether they're coming from South America or they're local criminals.
15: Officials say the suspects are part of a South American theft group that's burglarized dozens of homes, stealing jewelry, handbags, money, and at least one case, a firearm. Today, police displaying one of the hidden cameras the burglars use, which was disguised to blend in with bushes on the property.
18: It is a box, a wooden box wrapped in artificial turf. What's in it is a phone and a camera with extra batteries.
15: Authorities also say the thieves will sometimes place food delivery bags on front porches and then ring the doorbell to see if anyone's home. They'll then turn on Wi-Fi jammers like these to disrupt home security systems. This doorbell camera footage shows thieves holding jammers as they approach a home. You can see the security camera starts to glitch. The latest arrest, part of an ongoing effort to crack down on the rash of brazen break-ins in the region. This video shows thieves appearing to use walkie-talkies to coordinate during a robbery.
19: Yeah, we're good.
20: Yeah, y'all good, y'all good.
15: And here, masked suspects running away when spotted.
0: Liz joins us tonight from L.A. Liz, some of those tools they are using are really mind-blowing. What can people do to protect their homes from these high-tech burglars? And I know also you have an important tip about people who may have a second story.
2: Yeah, Tom. So first and foremost, if you're going to put cameras at your homes, they're more expensive. But if you hardwire your camera system, those cannot be impacted by Wi-Fi jammers because they don't rely on internet to work. So that is important tip number one. Number two, we all want to post on Instagram and social media about your fun vacations, being out with your friends out of the house. But that can often tip off these thieves that you are away. They can then go in when you're out of town. And as you bring up the second stories, officials today said that many of these thieves are starting to target the second story of homes, bringing ladders or chairs to get inside because they found that there's less surveillance on the second story of a home. So something to keep in mind. And we should say the people arrested today, most of them face up to 6 years in prison, Tom.
0: Okay, Liz Kreutz, we thank you for your reporting. Coming up, our series Business in America. The CEO of Airbnb joins Top Story Live. The new changes to the company and what it means for travelers. Plus, the heart-stopping video of a police officer catching a baby dropped out of a window of a burning home. Look at that. Catches it right there. That's coming up next.

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6: All right, we are back down with Top Stories Newsfeed. We start in Massachusetts, where two college campuses are on edge. Police at MIT and Harvard looking for this man after he allegedly broke into a Harvard dorm and assaulted someone. That same suspect reportedly followed a different individual at an MIT residence hall later that same night. Campus police say anyone with information should contact them. Major disruptions at one of the nation's busiest airports because of a sinkhole near one of the runways. It happened today at LaGuardia here in New York, forcing the runway to shut down and causing serious delays. Airport officials say crews found the hole during a routine inspection and that they're working to get it fixed as quickly and safely as possible. State in New York City, shocking video showing this car exploding into a massive fireball. Look at this. You can see the fire there, then the huge blast sending people running. This happened in Lower Manhattan right near Wall Street. Authorities say it was a city vehicle that exploded. Luckily, no one was hurt. And remarkable video out of Michigan showing an officer saving a woman and a baby from a burning home. You can see them rushing to the fire when he finds that mother. He tells her to drop her child out of the window, and then the officer catches the baby. You can see the feet there. The mother was then helped out. Everyone in that building walked away okay. All right, now to our series, Business in America, where we speak to some of the world's leading CEOs about the issues impacting millions of Americans every day. Tonight, our focus is travel, an area where some are scaling back. Only 45% of Americans are planning to travel this summer. That's kind of sad. According to a Deloitte survey, that's a six-year low in part due to rising costs driven by the war with Iran. My next guest is a business leader who is all too familiar with the trend of travel cutbacks, the CEO of leading vacation rental site Airbnb. Brian Chesky joins Top Story tonight. Brian, thank you for being here. Thank you for talking to us. You deal with Americans every single day who are trying to spend money. What is the state of the economy right now?
7: Well, I can't speak for the entire economy, but I can speak for the economy of Airbnb. And it's quite resilient and it's actually quite strong. What we are seeing is that there's more last minute travel. So there's fewer people are pre-booking. Although we do have a feature called Reserve Now, Pay Later, so maybe that's offsetting it. But, you know, in Milan for the Olympics, initially we thought bookings would be down. It just turned out people pushed the bookings back. We're now expecting for the World Cup to have the largest event in Airbnb history. It's in 17 cities and 3 countries, and we're actually expecting a lot of travel. So maybe perhaps counter to the broader narrative that travel's down, we're actually seeing pretty healthy growth in the United States.
3: Brian, but at the same time, I know your business is expanding here, right? You guys are doing stuff
7: yes.
3: like groceries. You're trying to find new clientele in other yeah. spaces. If business is so good, why are you trying these other spaces?
7: Well, you could say that's because business is so good and we can expand and people want more from Airbnb. And we spent 17 years or 16 years being kind of just one thing for people, which is a home. But our guests have told us that they want more. They said they love our homes. They love kitchens at our homes, but they like to have groceries when they arrive. They say, you know, sometimes Uber is not as reliable in some cities and they want someone to pick them up at the airport. They say they get to a city early. They don't want to carry their luggage around. They want luggage storage. They want to rent a car. They want to do it through Airbnb. Some people say, hey, I'm on Airbnb, but I want a boutique hotel, so we can offer that. So we're really responding to what people are asking for.
3: Yeah, no, it's great. That is true. Sometimes when you get to an Airbnb, it's nice to have the groceries already there. Take us back to the beginning, right? How did you convince people to sort of open up their homes and rent them out?
7: Well, the history is important. We started in 2008 during the Great Recession. And so that was probably a clue that many people were struggling to pay rent. They were struggling to pay their mortgage. They were losing their homes. And ultimately, I think a lot of people turned to Airbnb to earn extra income. I mean, I started the company with my co-founder because we couldn't afford to pay rent. A design conference came to San Francisco. All the hotels were sold out. We didn't have any beds. We had 3 air beds. We pulled them out of the closet. We called the Airbnb breakfast. So I think, you know, the other point is rising inflation may also attract hosts. And we're seeing a lot of people becoming hosts. And the fastest growing demographic of hosts are Gen Zers, young people. A lot of young people are becoming hosts. Maybe it's because there's economic uncertainty. There might be other reasons why. So I think economic uncertainty attracts a lot of people to want to find new ways to make supplemental income, and hosting is a great way to do that.
3: Are you using AI right now? How is it part of your business?
7: Oh, it's kind of top to bottom. We're using it, and it augments people for the most part rather than replacing them. 60% of our code is now authored by AI, but engineers work with the code and they're prompting it and they're checking it. Our customer service, 40% of contacts are now resolved by AI assistant. This isn't as we replace the people, but allows our human agents, our real agents, to be able to handle more complex topics and more trust and safety incidents. Many of our features we announced, we now use AI to summarize information. There's 1 billion reviews in Airbnb. That's a lot of reviews to read. AI can summarize them and point you to the right reviews. So I think of AI as something that amplifies Airbnb. But ultimately, you know, Airbnb is a deeply analog idea. You know, traveling, staying in the real world, meeting people, having memorable experiences. This could have existed a long time ago and will exist a long time from now, irrespective of AI.
3: You made some recent headlines when you warned that pure people managers will not survive the AI era. Explain what you meant by that, and do you see AI taking any more jobs at your company?
7: Yeah, what I meant by that is that, you know, at a lot of large companies, there are layers of middle management that aren't close to the work, and their job is to manage people. And in the future, of course, there'll be people managers, but a pure people manager, as in somebody who's not steeped in the work, is not going to be as valuable. The reason why is the following. A lot of managers' jobs were communication. They were coordination. They were moving information throughout the company. But AI now moves information faster than people. So ultimately, you want people to be closer to the information. Additionally, managers aren't just going to be managing people. They have to manage agents. And so I think you're going to see these hybrid managers of managing people and agents. And so people are calling them like player coaches. And so ultimately, I just think all leaders are going to have to be a little more hands-on and manage not just the people, but manage people by managing the work that the people do. Now, this is probably, if you work at a small business, you would probably have no idea what I'm talking about. If you're at a large corporation, thousands of people, you probably know what I mean. And ultimately, I don't think this is necessarily bad for people. If they're willing to get their hands dirty, willing to use AI tools, I think they'll be okay. As far as will AI replace jobs at Airbnb, I think it will replace tasks more than replace jobs. And I think most of the people's jobs will change. I don't know anyone's job that won't change. My job will change, but I do anticipate that people will remain having jobs. They're just going to have different jobs than before. But I expect us to be hiring a lot in the future.
3: Congress, as you know, is investigating a number of companies that are using Chinese AI models. Does your company use Chinese AI models, and are you concerned about data privacy?
7: Three things. Number one, yes, I'm concerned with data privacy. Privacy and data security is one of the most important things at Airbnb. I think we have a great track record of data privacy and security. Privacy companies rate us very, very highly. That's number one. Number

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3: Stats. 87% of hosts on Airbnb, there's 5.5 million, 87% have one or two listings. The number we asked people, what is your profession if you're not full-time? One in four people are retirees. The other top five job occupations are, I think, healthcare, government workers, manufacturing, healthcare, and retail. So those are the top professions. Now, there are property management companies, but it's overstated. Another thing that's overstated is how many Airbnbs are in a city. We surveyed people, and the average person thinks around 20% of the homes in a typical city are on Airbnb. In most places, it's like 1% to 2%, and many of them are people renting occasionally. So I think Airbnb is not as big as people perceive in their own city. That's just what the data says.
4: Before you go, I'm just curious, what's the craziest Airbnb you have ever come across or heard of on your site?
3: There's a lot of them. The dog B&B, which is a giant dog that you stay in, you enter through the rear. And you sleep in the mouth. That's pretty unusual. Somebody built a giant potato, in Idaho that you can sleep inside of. I guess, you know, Airbnb, you can get the traditional and you can get the unique. And there's some things you can never imagine on Airbnb.
4: Brian Chesky just gave me some ideas for our next family vacation, so I thank you for that. We thank you for joining Top Story and answering all our questions.
3: Thank you very much.
4: Still to come tonight here, new video of the American surgeon with Ebola rushed in an ambulance for emergency treatment. The race to contain the spread of that deadly virus. Stay with us.
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2: We're back with the race to contain the growing Ebola outbreak, the death toll tonight rising in Central Africa, as an American surgeon infected there is now in Europe for treatment. NBC's Maggie Vespa has more.
3: Tonight, as the global race to contain Africa's surging Ebola outbreak intensifies, new video shows the American surgeon infected in the DR Congo arriving via ambulance at a German hospital. This as a report in the Washington Post says the White House resisted allowing Dr. Peter Stafford to return to the U.S. for treatment, delaying his evacuation and care, according to five people familiar with the Ebola response. A White House spokesperson telling NBC News the report is absolutely false. Directors of the missionary group Dr. Stafford was traveling with describing his condition as crews guided him onto a plane.
4: He's hanging on them, barely strong enough to walk. So he looked really tired and really sick.
3: Health officials say Dr. Stafford's wife, four kids, and another American physician were also exposed and transferred to hospitals in Berlin and Prague for monitoring. So far, there are 139 suspected deaths and close to 600 suspected cases now tied to the outbreak, those case numbers nearly tripling in the last 5 days. Meanwhile, back in the U.S., these are the two federal quarantine orders issued to one of the 18 American passengers exposed to hantavirus on this cruise ship and now isolating at this Nebraska hospital, which the passenger calls a prison. A 30-year-old New Yorker, he asked to remain anonymous amid online threats to his fellow passengers. The orders saying leaving early to isolate at home would potentially endanger the public's health, adding if he does leave, he could face a criminal fine or up to a year in jail. The passenger telling us, quote, no one here is asking not to be under quarantine, adding he's very angry about not being allowed to leave.
5: The passenger we spoke to says he's considering all options, including potential legal action, stressing he wants to remain under strict quarantine for the full 6 weeks, just at home. Tom.
2: 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When we come back here on Top Story, our Chloe Malas catches up with comedian and entrepreneur Byron Allen, the man taking over Stephen Colbert's late night slot, how he's planning to shake up the media industry.
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4: We are back now with the man who's betting big on the future of late night TV. As Stephen Colbert gets ready to sign off from The Late Show, Byron Allen's preparing to step into his time slot on CBS. The comedian and businessman says it's part of his plan to build the world's biggest media company. But he's doing it in a strange way. Here's Chloe Malas.
5: When Colbert got unexpectedly canceled, I said, okay, do you like money? They said yes.
6: The way Byron Allen describes it, getting Stephen Colbert's coveted time slot was the easy part.
5: I'll buy the time period and you can save over $110
7: million. Byron Allen!
6: Allen's Comics Unleashed, a long-running comedy talk show, moves to 11:35 on CBS starting Friday, ushering in a new era of late night with its unorthodox business model. Allen says he will lease the time from CBS and sell the ad revenue himself.
5: I'm putting a lot of money in their cash register. I am a gift from the money gods and the comedy gods.
6: CBS did not respond to our request for comment, but last year said canceling The Late Show was purely a financial decision.
8: You look like an exquisite Tootsie Roll to me right now.
6: Comics Unleashed will trade in Colbert's pointed political commentary for broad evergreen comedy.
5: I don't care who you vote for. I just don't care. That's your business. Go do what you gotta do. You know, I'm just here to make you laugh.
8: That's a weave he got on.
6: Allen says don't expect him to reinvent the show.
5: The format's the same. Nothing political, nothing sexist, nothing racist, nothing anti-Semitic, nothing homophobic. Just be funny.
9: I know that you had lunch with Stephen Colbert. What has he had to say?
5: He is a phenomenal human being. Stephen Colbert is truly special. I mean, I love him. He is so gracious, so kind, so genuine. And he texted me and said congratulations on getting the time period.
6: For Allen, this is a dream decades in the making, one that started as a kid on the NBC lot watching Johnny Carson.
5: I thought, what a wonderful way to go through life, making people laugh.
10: Make him feel welcome, would you? Byron Allen.
6: And years later, that kid would get his own shot on Carson's stage, becoming one of the youngest comedians to perform on The Tonight Show.
11: Can you imagine that? What'd you have for lunch? I don't know.
6: Today, Allen is the owner of Allen Media Group, which owns more than 20 local broadcast stations and 8 TV networks, including the Weather Channel. 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
5: I'm going to make BuzzFeed a streamer using the technology of Local Now. 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
6: Allen's built his business on the idea of ownership, but for him, it's about more than money.
5: In the history of television in almost 100 years, you've never had a black person at 11:30 on ABC, NBC, CBS. So I think that's important, to control our images and control how we're produced and depicted. And I also think it's important that we own something. America is America, Inc. African Americans, we own very little in the way of business. I want to serve as an example to kids growing up that look like me. Hey, I don't have to just play the game. I can own the game.
4: Chloe Malas joins us tonight. Chloe, he's clearly taken a gamble by paying CBS for this new time slot. What's his first episode going to look like?
9: So he says it's the same format. He pre-taped this about a week ago, and it's going to be comedians sitting around on couches. This show has been around for over a decade. And he says it's going to be comedy for the whole family. He wants this to not deal with politics, religion, nothing too sexy. This is something that if the kids turn on the TV late at night, he wants this to be
4: the kids
9: for everybody.
4: At 11:30? Okay, we'll see
9: you
4: what
9: know,
4: happens.
9: When I was in middle school, I stayed up late, Tom. I don't know about you.
4: I'm not
9: Were
4: one
9: you in
4: to,
9: bed at like 8?
4: No. I'm not one to give him any business advice. He's clearly made a lot of money. But he's buying BuzzFeed. He's buying Late Night. He's investing in all these properties you think would be dying. But again, the guy is incredibly successful, so I'm not one to say anything. What does he see here that the rest of the media world doesn't?
9: So the biggest motivation for him is that his mother was a teen mom. She gave birth to him when he was 16. He told me the story of how his mother would bring him to NBC News when she was an intern, and he would come along and he got to see Johnny Carson. He got to see how TV was made. And then obviously full circle in 1979 when he got to do stand-up comedy with Johnny Carson. But he realized after meeting all of these people throughout his career that the ownership, the money to be made, is behind the camera. So no, he's not stopping. He wants to become the majority shareholder of Starz. He wants to continue to build his empire because he says that it's also an emotional play because he wants to make his mother proud. But at the end of the day, he wants to do this for the black community. He goes back to 40 acres and a mule. He goes back to what was promised after slavery ended. You know, he wants to do this to show young black women, young black men everywhere that you can own something. And so he feels a great sense of responsibility. And actually, it was a really incredibly fascinating interview. I know it was only a few minutes what you saw, but we actually sat down for over an hour. I think Byron Allen, he's an incredible storyteller, and he has a lot of stories to tell. And when he talks about Stephen Colbert, he also says that, you know, there's a lot of friendship there, too. They got to know each other really well. So I think it's going to be interesting
4: Chloe,
9: to see.
4: It is. And anything you do in any of your interviews are always fascinating. So thanks so much for doing that.
9: Appreciate the time.
4: Yep. All right, that does it for us tonight. Thanks so much for watching Top Story. I'm Tom Yamas in New York. Stay right there. More news on the way.

0: Welcome to Meet the Press Now. I'm Kristen Welker in Washington, where President Trump's grip on the Republican Party appears stronger than ever, despite tumbling approval ratings with voters heading into the midterms. Today, the president celebrating another victory in his revenge campaign against his Republican critics after Republican Congressman Thomas Massie was defeated by Trump-backed challenger Ed Gallerine in the most expensive House primary in history. In his victory speech, Gallerine pledged to support the president, while Massie encouraged his party to exercise some independence. Take a listen.
1: My focus is on advancing the president's and the party's agenda to put America first and Kentucky always.
2: If the legislative branch always votes with the president, we do have a king. If the legislative branch always votes whichever way the wind is blowing, then we have mob rule. But if the legislative branch and the representatives and the senators that serve with it always follow the Constitution, we have a republic.
0: The president's pick in Kentucky's Republican Senate primary, Andy Barr, also won. But in Georgia, President Trump's pick in the governor's race, Burt Jones, did not hit the 50% needed and now heads to a runoff against billionaire Rick Jackson. The Georgia Republican Senate primary also heading to a runoff. The winner of that race will take on Senator John Ossoff in a matchup we'll be watching closely in November. Congressman Massie's defeat is the latest data point emboldening President Trump to pursue an even greater MAGA makeover of his party. It follows the defeat of Republican Senator Bill Cassidy, who voted to convict the president during his 2021 impeachment, and the ousting of five Indiana Senate state senators who rejected the president's redistricting plan. Today, House Speaker Mike Johnson defending the president's involvement in primary races.
3: I talked with the president late last night after everything was all the dust was settling over all the elections. And we talked about how his endorsement is the most powerful in the history of politics. I mean, anywhere in the world. I think it's just a phenomenon. America is back. And that's because we've been running an agenda, again, based on common sense that achieves so many of those things I just said and more. We need people here who understand that, who are not trying to carve out their own lane and do something that's destructive or, counterproductive, I think, to the agenda. We don't demand loyalty to the president. What I demand as Speaker of the House is loyalty to our core principles.
0: Ahead of next week's Senate runoff in Texas, the president also now endorsing the state's controversial Attorney General Ken Paxton over incumbent Senator John Cornyn. It's a decision that has rankled many of Cornyn's Republican colleagues on Capitol Hill who worry it could put the seat in jeopardy this November.
4: Supremely disappointed. Supremely.
5: Speechless.
6: Yeah, it'll just cost us a fortune. I'm sad. That's all.
0: Today, the president dismissing those concerns, once again touting his record in these primaries so far.
7: They'll be all right with it. They want to win. I know how to win.
8: Are you worried about Barbara?
7: Some of them don't know how to win. I know how to win. I think I've proven that, haven't I?
0: Joining me now on set, fresh off her late night reporting assignment in Kentucky, NBC News Capitol Hill correspondent Julie Serkin. Also with me, NBC News Chief White House correspondent Garrett Hake and NBC News Chief Data Analyst Steve Kornacki. Thanks to all of you for starting us off. Julie, let me start with you on set. You were at Massie's headquarters overnight. Talk to me about your takeaways, what you heard from him in that concession speech.
9: Kristen, I know all we're talking about now is just how much of an influence the president has over his party, how much control he clearly has. But I have kind of an under-the-radar take, and it comes from my reporting on the ground. I spoke to maybe about 20 voters, and I was so struck by the fact that most of those voters, even if they voted for Gallerine, they told me they don't like how much pressure the president has been putting in this race. Maybe this is a more independent part of the state. There's a lot of libertarian voters. But I was just struck by that fact. I really think that some of the aftershocks of last night may not yet be felt and might be felt as we get closer to the midterms and 2028, with people not really liking the fact that the president is consolidating power so blatantly.
0: Yeah, this, of course, comes after President Trump ousted Bill Cassidy. He had that big win in Indiana where five state senators went down in defeat who had defied President Trump. What are the broader implications right now for the Republican Party? How are leaders of the party, like House Speaker Mike Johnson, viewing all of this?
9: I mean, look, he's used to Thomas Massie being a thorn in his side. I don't necessarily think he expects him to be even more of a difficult member than he already has been. Certainly, Johnson told me that before the primary. But there's something that Thomas Massie said last night that I thought was really interesting. He said yesterday was the six-month anniversary, the six-month mark since the Epstein Files transparency law was passed. He looked at the voters who were pretty pumped up despite the loss, and he said, I have 7 months left, implying that he is going to be a roadblock at every chance he gets. And certainly we're seeing that in the Senate as well with Senator Cassidy. I mean, this is really their YOLO moment, as we've been talking about, and I expect they're going to use it.
0: Okay, let me follow up with you on that point, because you invoke Senator Cassidy, who for the first time after he was defeated over the weekend, voted with Democrats on the War Powers Act, essentially trying to block President Trump from any further military involvement in Iran. He was pressed on this flip-flop, if you will. Tell me what he had to say.
9: I mean, he defended it. He said, yeah, look, I'm not running for office anymore. I do think at this point, you know, it's been 3 months since this war began. Voters need answers. He kind of reminded me of what I heard from Senator Tillis in our interview earlier this spring when he told me, look, obviously, I don't have to answer for my statements anymore, my votes, meaning at the polls in November. They feel free. They feel unleashed. But I do think this is going to be a problem for the president in the short term. We talked about those aftershocks he could potentially face as he tries to find a replacement in 2028 for the White House. I think in the short term, he has a lot he still wants Republicans to pass, very slim majority in the House, a little bit more wiggle room in the Senate. But with his jabs at Cassidy now picking Paxson over Cornyn, I think that's going to make his agenda a lot more difficult to get through the finish line.
0: Let's hear from Bill Cassidy. This is what he had to say when reporters asked him.
5: I know that's
0: this.
5: A narrative, but I've always said that I'm going to do whatever's best for my city, excuse me, for my state and my country. And if you think about what I'm answering, people always look past what your answer is into some narrative that they think underlies. Think about what I just said.
0: Julie, what do you make of this? And do you think this is going to be a real problem for President Trump?
9: I absolutely think so. I mean, they still have reconciliation to get through that ballroom funding for, you know, to use for security. That's already been knocked out of the bill. It's not necessarily because of process. A big reason is because the president does not have the votes.
0: All right. Thank you so much for being here, Julie. Fantastic reporting overnight. I know you haven't slept much, so we appreciate you being here. Garrett, let me turn to you at the White House. You've been talking to your sources there. What's the mood today?
10: Well, look, they're perfectly happy with what they saw yesterday, the president continuing to flex his control over the Republican Party. They were touting this 37-0 number for the president's endorsees last night. They're particularly pleased to be rid of, at least eventually, of Thomas Massie. But I do think there's a little bit of an acknowledgement that a lot of this is just going to come from the president. I mean, I've not been able to find anybody who can identify for me a particular strategy behind, for example, the Paxson endorsement, other than to say that the president's going to make these choices himself. And a lot of times it comes down to his gut. And that's the situation where ultimately everyone else who works in this building has to ride with that.
0: Well, Garrett, let me ask you, because if you look at the polls, he is deeply underwater with the general electorate on key issues, especially the top issue for voters, Garrett, that you and I talk a lot about, the cost of living, the economy, inflation. Are there any voices in the president's ear warning him that this revenge tour that he's on could potentially backfire?
10: Look, I don't think they see these things as directly connected. The White House view when it comes to general election voters and numbers like the ones you just showed are that they've got time to turn them around. J.D. Vance yesterday in the briefing room was just as insistent as the president and others have been that when it comes to the economy, when it comes to gas prices, this is all hangs on the war with Iran and the closure of the Strait of Hormuz. And if they can solve that riddle, they'll start to turn things back around. They also think they have a pretty good story to tell about some of the other things that the president has accomplished earlier in his term in terms of tax reform and, you know, the elements that were in what they call the one big beautiful bill. Of course, that's not entirely within their control. You know, Iran gets a vote on when the Iran war ends, too. And they have a demonstrated history going back to 1979 of being willing to essentially use their own ability to dictate elections in the United States. They may very well do so here. The White House doesn't have a good answer for that. But as to the kind of revenge tour over the last couple of months, they are confident that that won't negatively impact the president where it matters come November.
0: Garrett, I have to follow up with you on Texas. You and I spent a lot of time talking about this race last night when we were following all of these developments. The big concern inside the Republican Party is really about diverting resources, right?
10: Yeah.
0: What are your sources inside the Republican Party telling you about what the strategy is going to be now as it relates to Texas and those battlegrounds?
10: Ultimately, Republican strategists, campaign operatives that I talk to inside and outside of the White House all believe that Texas is and will remain a red state and that it will behave that way in November, but that it might be more expensive to get it to this point now. Nobody could make a logical argument for why it needed to be Ken Paxton who got the president's endorsement. It wasn't a logical choice. It was a gut call by the president, and it does make this race more expensive. But the thing about Texas here is you could make an argument that it could be a money pit for either side. Democrats are going to plow money into Texas to try to get James Tallarico over the finish line. And if Texas behaves like it has every election since the early 1980s, that could be a losing gambit for them, too. It'll be expensive. It'll be closely watched. And the history is what it is.
0: All right. Garrett Hake at the White House for us. Garrett, thank you so much for your great reporting, your great analysis overnight. Really appreciate it.
10: Thank you.
0: Steve Kornacki, who is also up late with us, let me turn to you back at the big board in New York. Really appreciate your being here. We have to talk about the big race, Congressman Massey falling short in Kentucky. All eyes had been on that race. Why wasn't it enough? How was Ed Gallrine able to beat him last night?
11: Yeah, Kristen, what I think maybe is most significant when you look at this map is it kind of tells the story of President Trump and the Republican Party over the 10-year history of his national political career. When Donald Trump first ran for president in 2016, he ran in the Kentucky primary against Senator Ted Cruz. Trump won Kentucky, but this district in that primary, he actually lost. This was one of his weaker areas in Kentucky, and in particular, it was the suburbs of Cincinnati, these three counties right here that make up about half the population of this district. A lot of folks have looked at this district as it's Republican, but a more libertarian style of Republican, one that was more in sync with Massey and some of those objections that he would raise. He'd be the lone vote on all sorts of matters in the House. So there was a sense that this district, if there was a place where somebody could make a stand against Trump in a Republican primary, it would be Massey on sort of libertarian grounds in a place like this. And yet, even Massey couldn't survive in this district, and especially not in those Cincinnati suburbs. We saw them come in last night. Take a look at Boone County here. 10-point win for Gallrine. Next door in Kenton County, a little narrower, but still a Gallrine win. In Campbell, again, a little narrower, but still a Gallrine win. So this was supposed to be the kind of place that maybe the temperature in the Republican Party was a little bit different, a little bit more sympathetic to somebody who might stray in the way that Thomas Massey did. But ultimately, no. 10 years in now to Trump's national political career, even the 4th District of Kentucky, when he wants you out, you're out.
0: Yeah, it certainly made that point, Steve. And we're also tracking a number of races that have now gone into runoffs, which was expected, particularly some of those races in Georgia.
11: Yeah, take a look here. That Senate race, that Republican Senate race in Georgia, winner would get John Ossoff in November. June 16th will be the runoff here. Mike Collins, Derek Dooley. Dooley getting second place here, endorsed by Governor Brian Kemp. Interesting question here in the runoff will be President Trump not involved currently, has not endorsed anybody. Would he get involved here? Would he come in for Collins? Remember, Trump and Kemp do have a history. Would Trump see this as an opportunity to settle a score with Kemp, perhaps? Also in Georgia, that Republican governor's race is going to go to a runoff. Burt Jones, the lieutenant governor, does have Trump's endorsement. Rick Jackson, self-funder, spent heavily. He gets in second place. The two of them will square off. And in Alabama, on the Senate side, there will be a runoff as well. Barry Moore, congressman from South Alabama, he finishes first. He has Trump's endorsement. It was a close race for second, but former Navy SEAL Jared Hudson gets into second. So there's going to be a runoff also June 16th in Alabama. Again, Trump behind Moore. Hudson has aligned himself publicly with Trump. What role will Trump play here? Will he be coming in gung-ho for Moore, or is he going to send more of a message that he's okay with either choice?
0: Yeah, that's one of the big questions. And does he decide in that Georgia Senate race? We will be tracking it all. Steve Kornacki, so great to see you back at the big board for us. Thanks so much, my friend.
11: Thanks, Kristen.
0: Joining me now on set, NBC National political reporter Ben Camisar and Bridget Bowman. Thanks to both of you for being here. The wind beneath our wings here in the NBC political unit. It's great to have both of you. Ben, let me start with you. Your biggest takeaways. Obviously, we talked about a lot of these races, but you have to put the Kentucky race front and center.
12: Yeah, I think that's right. I mean, for me, the president proved that he could beat an entrenched in public Republican based off of issues that actually Massey was probably more in line with the Republican base or what they say that they would want, right? I mean, this is not my unique take, but I thought it was fascinating that you think about the places where Massey broke with Trump on the Epstein files, on government spending, on foreign spending. Those are things that MAGA voters would say on paper. Yeah, we support what he's selling. But in this race, Trump was able to use a force of personality to kind of trump all of that ideological divides.
0: It's actually a really fascinating point, Bridget, the fact that when you just look at Massey on paper, he's very MAGA. Let me ask you about this astonishing news in Texas. Here we were covering all of these other races. President Trump drops this bombshell. He's going to endorse Ken Paxton. We've been trying to figure out for months who was he going to endorse, was he going to endorse in this race. And the concern for Republicans is that it's going to divert resources from some of these other critical battleground states like North Carolina, for example, Ohio. Talk a little bit about the mood and what you're hearing about this decision to endorse.
13: Yeah, that concern is very real. And Garrett talked about this, too. It's because Texas is so expensive. There's like 20 media markets. It takes a lot of money to reach all of the voters in Texas. And Paxton has not been as strong of a fundraiser as Tallarico. He's going to need some of that outside help. And Republicans, as you alluded to, were already planning to spend on defense in some of these more Republican-leaning states as they try to shore up the majority. States like Ohio, states like Alaska, Iowa, these redder states that they have to play defense in. But Republicans also want to grow the majority, and they want to go on offense, too, in states like New Hampshire, for example. But if they have to keep spending on defense, does that limit the amount of money they have to spend on offense? We'll have to see. But it seems like Texas could certainly pull a lot of resources.
0: And what's your take on what the president decided to do in Texas and the broader implications here?
12: Yeah, I mean, I think to Bridget's point, it's the money piece, right? You know, in retrospect, one of those things we were spending so much time trying to figure out what the president was going to do, maybe it was staring us in the face the whole time. You know, John Cornyn, obviously a long career in Texas, but as the kind of the establishment bulwark here, right? Paxton had been an ally of the president. Paxton played kind of a little bit of the political game. So all of a sudden, when the SAVE Act comes up, all of a sudden, Ken Paxton makes this declarative statement, I'll drop out if the leader decides that he will fast track the SAVE Act. I mean, you know, he was playing a smart MAGA kind of inside game here that ultimately played into a lot of the arguments that he was making. It's specifically with someone like Cornyn, who's very establishment and also has had his verbal breaks with the president on some important issues before.
0: Yeah, and Cornyn was trying to convince the president that those breaks were not significant enough that he should endorse him despite that, but it wasn't enough ultimately. Bridget, let me ask you, Steve mentioned the fact there are now some runoff races, and I think one of the big questions, will President Trump in fact endorse in those races? You look at the Senate race, I mean, that's a significant one. Collins facing off against Derek Dooley, backed by the governor of that state. But that's going to be a big race because the winner of this race faces off against John Ossoff. And this is a race that Republicans really want to win.
13: That's right. And I talked to several Georgia Republican strategists about this primary, asking, do you think Trump's going to endorse in a runoff? And of course, everyone says we cannot predict what the president is going to do. But a lot of folks think that it could go to Collins. And Collins is really pitching himself as an America First candidate. He talks a lot about how he authored the Laken Riley Act, the first bill President Trump signed into law in this second term. And as you mentioned, you know, Dooley has that Kemp endorsement. There could be some bad blood there between Governor Kemp and President Trump. But Georgia Republicans I talked to point out that Governor Kemp is also still extremely popular, even with Trump supporters, even though they've had that disagreement in the past. And that's because, you know, in their view, Governor Kemp hasn't really personally attacked the president very much. He's kind of tried to move on from that, and that he's been a good conservative governor. So we'll have to see if this becomes a proxy fight in some way between Kemp and Trump if the president decides to weigh in here.
0: Yeah, Kemp has certainly walked a fine line, and just so fascinating how President Trump's and the 2020 election has loomed over all of the races in Georgia. Ben and Bridget, thank you so very much. Really appreciate your being here with your great analysis. And coming up, much more on last night's marquee primary races and the president's role in the midterms. My one-on-one interview with the progressive Democrat who won one of the most hotly contested elections of the night in battleground Pennsylvania. That's straight ahead. But first, Raul Castro indicted. The Justice Department charges the 94-year-old former Cuban president with conspiracy and murder, ratcheting up the administration's pressure campaign amid President Trump's repeated calls for regime change. You're watching Meet the Press now.
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0: Welcome back. Turning now to breaking news on Cuba and a major escalation by the Trump administration. The Justice Department is charging the former president of Cuba, 94-year-old Raul Castro, and five others with the murder of four American pilots tied to the 1996 shootdown of two humanitarian planes from an organization known as Brothers to the Rescue. The incident also charges Castro, who still wields immense political power on the island, with conspiracy to kill U.S. nationals and two counts of destruction of aircraft. Acting U.S. Attorney General Todd Blanche announcing the charges to much fanfare at an event in Miami.
28: Trump is committed to restoring a very simple but important principle. If you kill Americans, we will pursue you, no matter who you are, no matter what title you hold, and in this case, no matter how much time has passed. This isn't a show indictment. This is an indictment because we expect that there was a warrant issued for his arrest. So we expect that he will show up here by his own will or by another way and go to prison.
0: The Cuban government has consistently defended the 1996 shootdowns, claiming the aircraft repeatedly violated Cuban airspace and were deemed a national security threat. Cuba's president called the indictment a, quote, political maneuver devoid of any legal foundation and a justification for military aggression against Cuba. The indictment comes as the Trump administration has been ramping up pressure against Cuba's communist regime, including a blockade on oil reaching the island, which has exacerbated the country's current energy crisis. Reacting to the indictment this afternoon, President Trump downplayed the possibility of a military escalation with Havana, despite previously threatening a takeover of the country. Here's what he said.
7: There won't be escalation. I don't think there needs to be. Look, the place is falling apart. It's a mess. And they've sort of lost control. They've really lost control of Cuba.
0: Joining me now on set, NBC News Chief Justice and National Affairs Correspondent Kelly O'Donnell and our Chief Washington Correspondent and Chief Foreign Affairs Correspondent Andrea Mitchell. Thanks to both of you for
1: being
0: here. The two chiefs. Appreciate it. Kelly, let me start with you. Break down these charges, how they were unsealed in Miami, this extraordinary scene we saw today.
2: So many things about this day, extraordinary, including the nature of these charges and the primary defendant that people are interested in, 94 years old. Wielding power then and now. The counts deal with the fact that murder has no statute of limitations. So even 30 years later, that's still very relevant. And what we have learned from the indictment is a bit of a narrative reminding people who might not have known of the history of these flights at a time when many were fleeing Cuba. There were perilous journeys across the water. And so these planes, civilian planes from the United States, were observing and helping and trying to make certain people made safe passage. And that's when this happened. The indictment talks about the fact that there was work done behind the scenes to scout these planes, to target them. And the indictment says that the decision-making power within Cuba went right to Raul Castro and his brother at the time, Fidel Castro, whom Andrea has met and interviewed over the years, the late Fidel Castro. So it gives us history. It gives us some details. It doesn't tell us some surprising new piece of information. And the big question I think is where and when, if ever, will Raul Castro be brought to the United States?
0: Andrea, it's absolutely the big question looming over this and what this means politically, the shift that we are witnessing in U.S. relations with Cuba. Talk about that piece of this.
1: Well, it's a very important shift, and it started with Trump won the first administration, who reversed many of the openings to Cuba. There was actually a recognition of diplomatic recognition, the raising of the American flag, the embassy was reopened. And I went with President Obama when he went on a state visit to Havana, the Raul Castro, then the president, had a news conference with Obama. I asked a question. It was remarkable because he was always unavailable. He's a dictator. And, you know, they don't have real elections, and we have opposed the communist regime. But Obama felt it was important to recognize them. And they went to a baseball game together. And that is being used, you know, as a real irritant, to, understandably, to the relatives of the four pilots who were killed. Now, there is more background that was released by the National Security Archives, which is a think tank. This was done through a Freedom of Information suit, and they found that in 1996, when this happened, there were repeated complaints by Cuba about incursions by these planes into what they claimed was their airspace, and there were memos declassified that I've read through today, which said that the FAA was warning that they are violating the airspace, that this is going to lead to a confrontation, a military confrontation, potentially that something needed to be done. The FAA met with Jose Basulto, the leader of the group, the Brothers to the Rescue. They were anti-Castro activists, clearly, and doing humanitarian work, but also this was considered very provocative. They were accused by the FAA in these emails of flying with false flight plans because they were going and actually dropping leaflets over Havana and telling people to rise up against the regime. And as a result, after a year of this, there was a confrontation, and it was predicted by the FAA. It went up to Federico Pena, the transportation secretary. It went to Sandy Berger, the national security advisor. I asked him about all this at the time, and the explanation was, very frankly, that it was a re-election year, and they were not going to take on this activist group from a key state of Florida. You understand that?
2: Well, it was perfectly politically imbued today because it's unusual to have the acting attorney general deliver an indictment, the unsealing of it, in a context that had a political rally, a sort of emotion. Family members of those who were killed were present. The political community there.
0: You heard the cheering there.
2: Yes, that's highly unusual. And, it tells you something about the history and the charged moment.
1: No, and as you can see from the background, this is the Freedom Tower. This is like the Statue of Liberty to Cuban Americans, to the emigre community. It's hugely important. Marco Rubio has said he's not going to let a threat to the national security of the United States exist 90 miles from our shores. And he's not explicit about what they are going to do. But the implication from Todd Blanche, whom you cover clearly today, is that this could be an extraction similar to the Maduro.
0: You reference Marco Rubio. Let me play a little bit of this sound. Let's talk about it on the other side. Here's the Secretary of State.
3: La razón por la que se ven obligados a sobrevivir 22 horas al día sin electricidad no se debe a un bloqueo petrolero por parte de Estados Unidos. Como ustedes saben mejor que nadie, llevan años sufriendo de apagones. 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
0: Kelly, basically, the Secretary of State is making the argument to the Cuban people directly. He's speaking in Spanish. Obviously, you see the subtitles there, making the case you're not suffering because of the U.S. government. We are trying to end your suffering by getting rid of this regime. You're suffering because of the Cuban government. There have been negotiations with Marco Rubio. Where do those stand?
2: And a lifetime of Marco Rubio working on these issues because of his own parents and his political career in Florida before he became Secretary of State. Certainly trying to send a message to the Cuban people that there is another way beyond the political conflict. I was more struck today by President Trump, who has been very aggressive about Cuba, saying no need for escalation. So it's hard to read that.
0: Andrea, what do you make of that and where these negotiations stand, if anywhere?
1: There have been back-channel negotiations, and one of the people involved, improbably, or interestingly, I should say, is the favorite grandson of Raul Castro, the man indicted today. Todd Blanche said there's an arrest warrant and that they're going to affect it one way or the other. But this grandson, who has been a bodyguard to his grandfather, very close to him, is the real powerhouse in the regime. And I've talked to and met with opposition leaders recently who say they should not do this militarily and there cannot be a Castro in the takeover. The regime really has to change. No one can explain how that can happen, though.
0: Well, we continue to watch it so closely. I interviewed President Díaz-Canel, who said that they are bracing for potential aggression by the United States, even though President Trump backed far away from that today, which was also extraordinary to see the blackouts and what they are enduring. Kelly, Andrea, thank you so much. We really appreciate this incredible perspective you both bring. Thank you. Coming up next, meet the nominee. I'll talk to the progressive Democrat who scored an upset victory in a key Pennsylvania primary, which his establishment-backed opponent described as a wake-up call for the party. State Representative Chris Rabb is standing by. Don't go anywhere. You're watching Meet the Press now.
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0: something classic, you've got to mean it. 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
2: We just won. Because I assure you, I did not win tonight. We won. We won. I have been critiqued along this campaign for being too radical, being too bold. They ain't seen nothing yet.
3: Welcome back. That was Pennsylvania State Representative Chris Rapp last night after he won his primary to be the Democratic nominee in the state's third congressional district. It is a major win for progressives in what is considered the nation's bluest House district. Joining me now is Pennsylvania State Representative Chris Rapp. Thank you so much for joining me. Great to see you.
4: Likewise.
3: And we should say we, of course, know each other. I'm from Philly, so we have a lot of contacts in common. Really appreciate your being on the program. I want to ask you about this victory last night. It's being viewed as a major win for progressives. And I wonder, what message do you hope it sends to the Democratic establishment and, quite frankly, the rest of the country?
4: Well, I think even beyond the progressive label, what it suggests and what it actually affirms is grassroots organizing and people-powered campaigns that rebuke corporate PAC money is something that resonates with not just the base of the Democratic Party, but those folks who do not feel seen or heard by the party. So new folks, young folks, certainly progressives, but other folks who are just tired of entrenched politics and establishment politics. They want to see themselves in their leaders and in the platforms of those people who are running. And if they don't, they don't feel particularly compelled to come out to vote.
3: Well, let me ask you, because Governor Josh Shapiro, as you know, weighed in on several Pennsylvania primaries. Notably, he did not weigh in on yours. There was a report that the governor was trying to block your path to victory. Do you think that your brand of politics can be replicated in the swing districts in Pennsylvania where the governor did weigh in, where Democrats are hoping to win in order to take back the House?
4: Yes. Well, first, there's no credible evidence that the governor tried to tank my campaign. I think that's pure speculation. And if he wanted to have his thumb on the scale, he could have endorsed any of my three opponents, and he didn't do it. I think he respected the politics of the race in Philadelphia, and he is prepared to work with the new Democratic nominee. He called me. I graciously accepted his congratulations. But the real work is, how do we make sure that the priorities of the Democratic Party resonate and, more importantly, are attuned to what the people closest to the pain want? And what we have is an intermediation of a donor class that is not reflective of the constituency and the electorate. So the things that are most important to the people who need to come out the most to have Democratic wins are the ones who feel least seen in the priorities of the current Democratic Party, which is why I believe I was able to get a plurality of the votes. I was able to get a plurality of Black voters, young voters, progressive voters. And so it was truly the broad diversity of one of the most diverse districts in the nation, one of the youngest. And I think it shows that when people see themselves in a campaign and understand that it's bigger than the candidate themselves, that anything is possible. And that's going to create a lot of enthusiasm.
3: And again, just to press on this point, I mean, Democrats are trying to win back the House. Obviously, all politics is local. So every candidate has to refine their own messaging based on who their constituents are. But do you think that your progressive message can be effective, can be a winning message when you step outside of a district that is reliably blue, that is a swing area, for example, and win over independents and win over people who you need to win in order to win back the House?
4: I don't think that regular working people and working families in suburbs and rural areas are in love with the Epstein class. I don't think they're in love with greedy corporations. I don't think they're in love with money infecting politics. All of the things that make their lives so much harder, those are the things I'm fighting against. So I believe that this message will resonate far beyond ethnically diverse, very blue districts. And I am prepared to go anywhere and everywhere to lift up those messages of folks who want to be on the right side of history. And as a current state lawmaker in the largest full-time state legislature in the country, I have had the benefit of going to places around our Commonwealth. And those messages do, in fact, resonate with folks. It may not resonate with the donor class, but my interest is connecting with the people who decide who takes us to Washington, D.C.
3: Let me ask you, because you got the endorsement of Congresswoman Alexandria Ocasio-Cortez. As you know, there is a lot of buzz about her political future. Do you see her and her brand of progressive politics as the future of the Democratic Party?
4: Absolutely. But I also feel that the things that she's uplifted in her leadership in Congress and many others, including my sister in service, Summer Lee, the first Black woman to be elected to Congress from Pennsylvania, these things resonate far beyond what we would call a progressive voting bloc. Whether it's universal health care or increasing the minimum wage or climate action or getting money out of politics, these are not inherently progressive ideas. Some of these things have been embraced by moderate Democrats, have been embraced by some Republicans as well over time. And I believe that the progressive label has some value, but it's not nearly as important as what are the things going to move our nation forward that address all communities and not just the left or the right. I think that's a challenging framework that is not necessarily accurate.
3: Let me ask you, if Democrats win back the House in November, do you have confidence in Leader Jeffries to lead the Democratic caucus to push through some of your priorities?
4: Well, my priorities will be the priorities of the Congressional Progressive Caucus, which endorsed me. Those are things that are, I believe, the type of policies that will help everyone. And I believe, from what I've seen, he will be receptive to that in a newly regained Democratic majority.
3: So if you, in fact, do win the general election, what will your priority be on day one? What will be the very first issue you will aim to tackle?
4: But we got to stop digging. We have to de-Trumpify, de-MAGAfy government as we know it. We have to stop the bleeding before we can do anything else. We do need to embrace a bold legislative agenda for this nation, but we have to stop the bleeding. We have to restore the cuts. We have to make sure that our own government isn't weaponized against the most vulnerable.

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3: As part of a settlement from the president's lawsuit against his own administration, the fund would compensate victims of so-called government weaponization under the Biden administration, as determined by a commission appointed by the president's acting attorney general, Todd Blanche. President Trump telling reporters today he was not part of the settlement while defending the creation of the fund.
4: I wasn't involved in the settlement. I could have been involved, but I didn't choose to be. So they made a settlement. Also, the anti-weaponization of people. I mean, people were destroyed. They went to jail. Their families were ruined. They committed suicide.
3: The Justice Department, meanwhile, is defending an addendum to that settlement that was disclosed yesterday, which says the government has agreed to drop any pending tax claims against the president, his family, or his businesses, and that the U.S. is forever barred from revisiting those issues. A DOJ spokesman says the agreement is customary and only applies to existing audits. NBC News senior justice reporter Ryan Riley joins me now to break down all of this. Ryan, thanks so much for being here. I have to start with the addendum. DOJ officials are saying it's customary. Is this customary or is it unprecedented?
5: It's pretty unprecedented. I mean, you have a situation where, because of the way the law is written, only the president's not allowed to actually say, you know, direct how these audits are supposed to go. But there is an exception for the attorney general. And so the attorney general is able to do this. But I mean, typically when you have an agreement, you sign that agreement. That's how the agreement stands. You don't get to add on things afterwards. I think that took a lot of people by surprise when they're saying also this is being added on. And not only that, it's not signed by both parties. It's only signed by one, and it's signed by the acting attorney general, who didn't sign the original sort of settlement agreement here, which was not, again, is not court enforceable, which makes it different from the case as they've compared this to.
3: And so how does this work practically speaking? The DOJ says this only applies to existing audits, not future ones.
5: Yeah. So, I mean, it basically is not giving him a get out of jail in the future free pardon here, because that's not, they're not going to look backwards essentially, but they're not saying that this bars them in the future at some point. You know, it's not as though he can just not pay taxes however that plays out.
3: So let's talk about the anti-weaponization fund. It's obviously gotten a lot of attention. As I just reported, there's a lawsuit filed today by police officers who were assaulted on January 6th. What is the argument these police officers are making, and what's the status of this suit?
5: You know, so they've received a lot of threats from January 6th defendants and a lot of harassment. And so what they're saying is essentially that is their standing here. That is the damage that is going to be inflicted upon them, because this is going to be sort of a reward system for people who committed violence at the Capitol on January 6th and are now getting a payout. And that it could also fund future violence and future acts, as they sort of spelled out there, calling it a paramilitary operation, and that giving money to these individuals who are already harassing people and doing all sorts of other actions would only continue to fund that. So I think standing is going to be the tricky thing there for them to decide whether or not they have a reason to be able to go before the court and say, this is causing a problem for me. This will cause damages for me.
3: And just very quickly, Michael Caputo filing the first claim. Yeah. Who is he? Why is he filing the first claim?
5: Yeah, he was involved in sort of the quote-unquote Russiagate operation. That's what he's saying his damage is from. So he's the first sort of out of the gate here. But there's a lot of people down the line who really want to get some money out of this.
3: Ryan Riley, I know you'll continue to track it closely. Really appreciate it. Thanks for being here. We want to turn now to some sad news from the world of politics. Longtime congressman and gay rights pioneer Barney Frank has died. Barney Frank represented Massachusetts in Congress for 32 years, where he was known as a staunch liberal and advocate for abortion rights, environmental protections, affordable housing, and LGBTQ equality. He was the chair of the Financial Services Committee during the 2008 financial crisis and the co-author of the landmark legislation known as the Dodd-Frank Act, which sought to impose stricter regulations on Wall Street firms. Frank was also among the first openly gay members of Congress. And in 2012, he became the first member of Congress to enter into a same-sex marriage, 3 years before the Supreme Court made the unions the law of the land in all 50 states. He discussed

0: Americans' evolving views on LGBTQ rights on Meet the Press in March of 2015, 3 months before that historic decision.
1: Gay rights were once reviled publicly and Congress was revered. Now those attitudes have flipped. How did that happen?
2: Well, it's interesting. Our reality as gay, lesbian, bisexual, and transgender people beat the prejudice. I mean, the essential mechanism is there that we stopped hiding. And it turned out we weren't what the stereotype was. But clearly, I mean, there was a point when the notion that I could get married to Jim while I was still in Congress would have been the most bizarre possibility. And by the time I got married, someone said, well, was it controversial that you got married while you were still in Congress? And the answer was, yes, it was. A lot of my colleagues were mad that they didn't get invited.
0: Barney Frank was 86 years old.
3: Order for Jennifer C.
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0: Welcome back. There is a lot to get to. Joining me now is the panel, Susan Page, Washington Bureau Chief at USA Today, Antoine Seawright, Democratic strategist and CEO of Blueprint Strategy, and T.W. Arihi, Republican strategist and Vice President of Push Digital Group. Thanks to all of you for being here. What a night. I know a lot of you were up late, up early, so thank you for being here bleary-eyed. Let's start with just the biggest takeaways that you had, Susan, from the night overall.
10: You know, President Trump's in some trouble politically. His approval rating's down below 40%. But his iron grip on the GOP continues to be unchallenged, as Tom Massey, I think, will tell you on Sunday on Meet the Press.
0: Yes, that's right. Hopefully he will. He will flesh it all out for us. Let me ask you, T.W., because picking up on Susan's point, if you look at the president's poll numbers, he's actually facing some of his lowest approval ratings, including on his handling of the economy, inflation, the fact that gas prices are so high. How do you see this political moment for the president? And I have to ask you about the Massey race.
11: Yeah, well, let's start with Thomas Massey. As alluded to before, that the president has a pretty big grip on the base of this party. And like most political parties, the body follows the head of the snake. You could take those people who are ultra MAGA and people of a certain age, probably voted for Romney, probably enthusiastically voted for Bush. But now it's Donald Trump's party. That's not inaccurate. Make no mistake about Thomas Massey. The reason you didn't see a bunch of cavalry coming over the corner is because Thomas Massey has voted against Donald Trump and on the big, beautiful bill. He's pushed back on a number of things. And there are many past Republican speakers of the House who will tell you he was their biggest thorn in their side. And they're happy he's probably gone.
0: Yeah, I mean, it was so fascinating because Massey was making the point, look, I voted with the president over 90% of the time. But on those big moments, he wasn't with the president. And the president sent a message, Antoine. You know,

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2: To Brooklyn after a stint in the Navy. Brooklyn, Ohio, by the way. It's one of the towns around the edge of Cleveland.
3: Matthew always wanted to be a police officer ever since he was little.
2: His dad, Lan, was a 39-year veteran of the Brooklyn PD.
4: There was a point in time where it looked like we may even work together.
2: But life is full of disappointments. Matt didn't get the call. And so instead, he went to work for his uncle, whose Phoenix Industrial powder-coated engine parts for Ford and other companies.
5: What did he think of that job of his over at the factory?
6: My uncle owned the shop, so he liked it, and he kind of moved up through the ranks. The thing that excited him about it was that he was going to take over. My uncle was kind of grooming him to become the boss. I remember him on many occasions telling me about how he was looking forward to that.
2: But what Matt wanted, perhaps most of all, was a family. And so, when he met Holly McFeacher.
3: When Matthew fell in love, he fell 110%. And he really loved Holly.
2: There are some people who plan out their lives very carefully. Those people may have taken issue with Matt and Holly, whose daughter Samantha was born, give or take, 9 months after they met. The marriage part would come later, they decided.
6: He loved being a dad. He loved that little girl.
2: And loved Holly. Holly loved him. Holly told her sister Chrissy the story of how they eventually got engaged. It was during a romantic weekend in Niagara Falls, just before Samantha was born. Holly was preparing a bubble bath.
7: And she couldn't hear because the faucet's running. And here's Matt down on his knee, like, hello? And then she realized, oh my gosh, you're proposing.
8: That is a kind of a romantic little story.
7: I thought so, the bubbles, yeah. And I thought that was pretty romantic.
2: After Samantha came along, Matt and Holly, now engaged, went to Vegas to witness a friend's wedding, Lynn Carilco.
9: Did you almost make it a foursome wedding as well?
10: Yeah. Oh, yeah, actually, yes. Holly and Matt said we should do a double wedding.
7: But Holly knew that her family would not be happy with that, so I think that's what made them not get married.
2: Didn't get married, but something happened in Vegas. 9 months after that, Josh was born.
7: From what Holly has told me, Josh was planned in Vegas.
2: Ready or not, Matt was now the father of Samantha and a baby boy he nicknamed Little Man, and Holly's daughter from a previous relationship. Big changes in a very short time. And by the end of the hockey season, a lot of things started going wrong. Josh was still very new then and colicky. Matt was stressed. And with that young family to support, he'd gone and lost money gambling on the internet. He complained of feeling depressed. So depressed, his doctor prescribed antidepressants. And that's about when it started. The pain, that is. Spasms of back pain. He ignored it, figured it would go away on its own. But it just got worse. After weeks of this, Holly insisted he go see a doctor.
7: He had been complaining of pain, and she finally said, you need to go. Obviously, something's not right. So she basically, you know, had to drag him there.
2: Kidney stones was the diagnosis. The doctor gave Matt pills to help dissolve them. 4 days later, he took a turn for the worse. Way worse. Holly called her father, Matt's father, and 911.
4: I got a call from Holly, says something's wrong with Matt. So I talked to Matt, and he says, Dad, I don't feel good. I fell off the couch. I'm really dizzy. I said, well, get in the ambulance.
2: Holly's father, Mike Jusek, arrived and followed the ambulance with Holly to the hospital, where things went bad fast.
9: It was nerve-wracking because all we kept hearing about was, okay, they're trying to dial in on his kidney issue. Well, then that medication was making his heart go. So then they tried to address the heart, and it kept seesawing back and forth.
11: And nobody seemed to know really what it was causing it.
9: No.
2: Matt

0: faded in and out of consciousness. Doctors told Holly and family members, go home, get some rest. And then a few hours later, they called everybody back to the hospital. Right away, they said. One look at the ICU, and Big Brother Mark felt his world come apart.
1: When I saw him in the hospital, it was something I won't forget. It seemed like he was in a coma. I knew if he made it through, he wouldn't be the same.
0: And everyone felt a particular kind of helplessness, knowing something was killing him, but not knowing, how could they, what it was.
2: Coming up.
3: I got a call and said, you better get here because he's gone into full arrest.
4: How could this happen? All of a sudden, a very healthy 31-year-old young man just winds up dead.
2: A family's simple question, which will take 7 years to answer.
1: How can you go into the hospital for kidney stones and then die 8 hours later?
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0: The end came on Monday morning, July 31st, 2006. There in the ICU, the mysterious ailment that attacked Matt Podolak overwhelmed his defenses completely.
1: I got a call and said, you better get here because he's gone into full arrest and we've revived him already once. So when I got there, it was just downhill.
0: Matt's fiance, Holly McFeacher, begged the doctors, keep trying.
2: And Holly said, don't stop, don't stop. And saying, Matt, don't leave me.
0: It was no use.
2: And once the doctor or nurse stepped away, Holly just lunged on Matt and just wouldn't let go. They actually had to pull her off of his body.
0: He was just 31 years old, and now his children were fatherless, and Holly a single mother of three. At the funeral, said her sister, she did not take it well.
2: Holly was sitting in her car for about 20 minutes, bawling her eyes out before she even went in. I don't know how I would be able to do that myself, go in and see him lying there in the casket. If that was my fiancé, I probably wouldn't be able to go in that room because I would want to scream and cry and ask for him just to be back.
0: Matt and Holly's son, Josh, was just 6 months old, and he cried a lot. So, said Chrissy, Holly repeatedly had to leave the reception line to care for her colicky baby.
2: She was in the basement with Josh because she was nursing. She had to still take care of her kids and show them that she had to be strong.
0: Holly's friend, Rebecca Vega, did what she could to help, especially with that little boy, so young.
3: This poor baby, he would have never known his father. How could this happen? All of a sudden, a very healthy 31-year-old young man just winds up dead. It's kind of strange.
0: Kind of strange? It certainly was. Matt's brother Mark couldn't stop thinking about how strange it was.
4: He had kidney stones. How can you go into the hospital for kidney stones and then die 8 hours later?
5: Exactly what the coroner was wondering when he had a look at some of the damage to Matt's organs, as if he had been exposed to some toxic chemicals in his environment. Matt had worked for 4 years for his uncle's Phoenix Industrial, supervised an assembly line involved in painting and powder coating. Any toxic chemicals there?
0: The coroner called Holly to ask, said her friend Lynn Carrillo.
6: The coroner told her a lot of the chemical compounds were very similar to what the chemical compound was that they found in him.
0: Right after that, Holly called Matt's uncle, the man who owned the factory.
7: Saying that my brother needed to call the coroner so that he can explain what Matthew was exposed to.
0: But soon after the coroner talked to Matt's uncle, after he got a proper list of the chemicals they used, he pretty much ruled out any industrial cause.
7: All those chemicals were safe to work with. They were OSHA approved, and they had masks to wear.
0: So if not that, what? Perhaps a cause unhappily all too common when death occurs in one so young, that a depressed young man, overwhelmed by his sudden responsibilities and the pain of his kidney stones, decided to end it all. It was a coroner's investigator who brought up the subject with Matt's mother.
7: And she was questioning me, would Matthew have committed suicide?
0: Never, said his mother, never. But it was, his family had to admit, a not unreasonable question, given Matt's depression and all. Even though Mark believed his brother had that under control.
4: He went to a doctor to get some help with that, and the doctor gave him some antidepressants.
8: Did that help?
4: I thought it did. He seemed to be better.
0: But then Matt had a new family now. You know how it is. Matt was spending most of his time with Holly and the kids and her parents, they said. So maybe Mark didn't know.
9: Did he go to his own parents' house very often?
10: I don't recall him talking about that much.
0: His connection didn't seem to be that close then.
10: It didn't seem to be.
0: And Mark didn't know, not then anyway, that Matt actually asked a friend to remove his hunting guns from his house as if he was afraid perhaps he might harm himself.
9: Was he really thinking about killing himself?
2: From what I heard, yes. I heard that he was having thoughts. He had told Holly. I think he actually had told my dad.
0: Just as she insisted he see the doctor for kidney stones, it was Holly, said her sister, who insisted he get help for his depression.
2: She had sent him to the doctor and got him on medication for that as well.
0: What happened to Matt Podolak? Who knew? Apparently not the coroner, who had still not issued any official report. And then finally, 3 months after Matt's death, Mark got a call from his mother. Come to a family meeting, she told him. She refused to tell him what would be said there.
7: Because I knew he would be very, very upset.
0: The news was too bizarre, too shocking to share over the phone.
8: Coming up.
4: The whole family was there, and I kind of lost it.
8: The coroner's report makes it clear Matt's death wasn't just strange, it was also highly suspicious.
2: We were all thinking it was kidney failure. We were not expecting that.
4: It was my mission to find an answer for this.
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5: There were just the two of them, Big Brother Mark and the kid he looked out for, his little brother, Matt. And now Matt was dead, and nothing made sense to Mark Podolak.
6: There's no way that a guy is going to go into the hospital with kidney stones, and you're going to die because of kidney stones.
5: 3 months after his death, Matt Podolak's family gathered for a meeting. Matt's mother arranged it. Beforehand, she told Mark they'd be discussing a possible wrongful death suit against the hospital where Matt died.
6: My mom called me over, and she said, "We're going to talk with the lawyer tonight. We're going to find out our next steps, what's going to happen."
5: But Mark's mother wasn't exactly straight with her son. That was not what was going to happen.
6: So when I got to her house, the whole family was there. And I was like, "Where's the lawyer?" And she's like, "He's not here."
5: No lawyer. Something far more disturbing. The autopsy report. Matt's mother did not want her surviving son hearing about this over the phone, afraid of how he'd react.
6: And I felt it was almost kind of like an intervention. It was weird. It was somewhat surreal. So she sat me down, and the whole family was there as a support thing, and they said, "We got the coroner's report back, and it was antifreeze poisoning." And I kind of lost it.
7: Antifreeze poisoning? That's just...
6: Yeah.
5: The correct phrase for this, said the coroner's report, was chronic intoxication by ethylene glycol. Ethylene glycol being the active and toxic ingredient in antifreeze.
6: So I was like, what is that? I mean, ethylene glycol is antifreeze, but chronic? And so, you know, it happened over a period of time. So once that kind of set in, I was shocked. I was speechless.
5: And that's when something profound happened to Mark Podolak. Maybe right that moment. A decision snapped into place.
6: From that moment on, when we found out, it was my mission to find an answer for this.
5: A mission complicated by the fact there was one very big question the coroner couldn't answer. Was Matt's death the result of some terrible mistake? Or suicide? Or was it murder? Nobody knew. And so the coroner labeled the manner of death undetermined. Across town, Matt's fiancée, Holly, was getting the news, too. Holly's sister, Chrissy.
8: What did she say?
9: What can you say? What do you mean there's antifreeze in his system? We were all thinking it was kidney failure. We were not expecting that.
5: Was it really possible that Matt somehow ingested small amounts of antifreeze for a period of weeks, if not longer? That was the implication of the phrase, chronic ethylene glycol poisoning. Mark had already made up his mind that his brother did not commit suicide, and certainly not gradual suicide. But what did he have to go on? So far, only a growing suspicion and rage, which he made perfectly clear to the police.
6: I finally got a hold of the detective on the case, and he did some initial stuff, but it wasn't the follow-through that I had hoped. Maybe that was just because that I was just grieving and I was so upset.
7: But when something like that happens, you want the whole world to stand up and pay attention and do something.
6: When something like that happens, I want every member of Cleveland Police Department to be on it and over there and searching the house and everything. And I understand that it's not realistic, but I wanted somebody to find out what the hell happened.
7: And it seemed like nobody was
6: finding it. It didn't seem that way. No, it just... And time started to go on, and I became extremely frustrated.
5: Matt's father, Len, a former cop himself, could see the problem. The case file was stuck.
10: It kind of became a catch-22 situation.
5: The coroner said he couldn't label it a homicide without more evidence from the police. Well, at the very same time,
8: Cleveland Homicide was saying that they can't investigate it as a homicide until the coroner rules it a homicide.
5: And so it remained, month after month, year into years. And still, the manner of death was listed as undetermined. Just like Mark, Matt's father, Len, made something of a pest of himself.
8: I would call the detective that was assigned to the case and say, "What have you got?" And his standard answer to me was, "I don't have anything. What have you got?" Oh, I said, "Well, this is your job, not my job, you know."
5: Not unlike the way Matt's fiancée, Holly, was thinking.
9: She was upset, you know, that there was no
10: nobody
9: cause
10: was
9: of
10: doing
9: death.
10: Anything.
9: Yes.
10: Yeah.
9: None of our family was interviewed.
5: It was like they were letting it go.
9: Exactly.
5: But Holly had three children to raise, alone. Police versus coroner politics was not exactly uppermost in her mind. To make ends meet, she took on two and sometimes three jobs at the same time and threw herself into coaching her children's Little League baseball teams. Meanwhile, Mark kept hounding investigators, but getting nowhere.
6: It made me feel like there was nothing being done. It made me feel like there was my brother's case was on a desk of somebody who could care less and was counting down the days to his retirement.
5: But though Mark was getting nowhere, Holly was hearing things not from the police. Remember the plant where Matt supervised other workers? What was really going on around the powder coating machines?
11: Coming up, Holly and her sister had their own theory about how Matt died.
9: There were some people at his job that may have not liked him. He was supposed to get a promotion. And I think there were some people that
10: didn't think he deserved it.
11: Were they right?
6: He wasn't this guy that was going around picking fights with people. He was loved by his coworkers.
12: Want instant MVP status? 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
5: Holly McFeature was up against it, big time. Three kids, two still in diapers. She lost the father of her children. The police couldn't seem to figure out what happened to him. Didn't seem even to be trying. The little bit of cash left over in Matt's checking account was soon gone. Eventually, Matt's work-based life insurance paid out $10,000, but that was way off yet, and it wouldn't be very much. So, in the meantime, she did what she had to do. She took on several jobs at a time, even babysat for neighbors when she had a spare hour or two.
9: The children needed food. They still needed a roof over their heads. And that's exactly what she was doing. She was paying their bills and making sure that kids were taken care of.
5: And the thing is, Holly McFeature loved kids, not just her own. While Matt's passion was playing hockey, Holly's was coaching Little League Baseball. She threw herself into it after Matt's death. Baseball is how Rebecca Vega met Holly.
21: Our kids were in Little League together at that time.
5: That was the spring of 2006, before Matt died. Their oldest girls were school classmates and sports teammates. And Holly?
21: She was friendly in a way that it was intoxicating, I guess. It was like an intoxicating friendliness.
22: You just wanted to be around her.
21: You did. You wanted to be around her.
5: Being around Holly was how Rebecca met Matt, actually. And then one day, Matt tagged along with Holly to one of the kids' t-ball games. He was already sick by that time, though nobody knew yet how sick. He was sitting under this tree, all alone, said Rebecca, watching the game.
21: You could tell he didn't feel well. You could tell that he was in pain. He shifted in the chair quite often.
5: And 4 days later, Matt was dead. After the funeral, Rebecca tried to comfort Holly and help with the kids.
21: If she needed help with the children, if the children needed something, it was just to kind of help her.
5: When the coroner's report came out and shocked everybody, Holly told Rebecca, of course, right away.
22: What did you think when you heard that you died of antifreeze poisoning?
21: It kind of put the mystery of how does a healthy 31-year-old actually pass suddenly, you know, that he was poisoned.
5: But who would want to poison Matt Podolak? Just a regular guy, no enemies, no known enemies anyway. Holly told Rebecca the police didn't seem to be doing anything to find out, but that she had some leads of her own.
22: And she suspected somebody at work.
21: She had suspected somebody at work.
5: And eventually, she told Rebecca, the police did too.
21: They thought that somebody poisoned him at work. The word poison just kept coming up. Did
5: you find everything? Sister Chrissy heard the rumors too.
22: Why would they do such a thing?
9: There were some people at his job that may have not liked him. It was his uncle's company, and people, I think, were a little jealous. He was supposed to get a promotion, and I think there were some people that
22: didn't think he deserved it. Increasingly, Holly and members of her family became all but convinced that somebody at work found a way to put antifreeze into Matt's drink or something. And if that phrase in the coroner's report was true, chronic ethylene glycol intoxication, that somebody would have done it several times.
5: But one person who wasn't buying that theory was Matt's brother, Mark.
6: He didn't have any enemies.
5: Matt had worked his way up from the production line to supervisor at the plant, said Mark, and
22: He was well-liked by the people at Phoenix Industrial.
6: He wasn't this guy that was going around picking fights with people. He was loved by his co-workers.
22: By then, solving the case of his brother's murder had become Mark's obsession. He collected stories from Matt's factory co-workers, from the streets, from friends. He fumed when the official investigation seemed to go nowhere. And then after 3 frustrating years, one small change that made a huge difference. A new supervisor in the Cleveland Homicide Division took over Matt's case. His name? Detective Sergeant Mike Quinn.
0: So by the time you took it over,
8: I took it over.
0: Pushing 3 years?
8: Pushing 3 years. And I reviewed the file.
22: With fresh eyes, Quinn went over the case, re-interviewed people who knew both Matt and Holly, and suddenly...
6: I felt a completely different sense of what was happening.
22: Now, said Mark, when he called with questions or suggestions, he felt like somebody was listening, especially when he told them what he was hearing on the street.
6: I was trying, hey, maybe this is something that could help you. Maybe you should look into this.
0: You heard about things?
6: Absolutely. It was a really close-knit town, so people talk. There's chatter out there.
22: Strange how that chatter seemed to focus on one particular person.
11: Coming up, a possible motive for murder.
8: She went to the ATM machine and used his card the day after his death. She wrote checks, writing his name on the checks, cleaned out the bank account, left one penny in it.
0: What did that say to you?
8: Obviously, a huge red flag.
6: In my mind, there was nobody else. There was no other way that it could have happened. How dare anybody do that to my little brother?
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22: Three years after Matt Podolak died of antifreeze poisoning, two families had sharply differing theories about the cause.
5: Matt's fiance, Holly, her whole family, in fact, suspected somebody at work had it out for him. But Mark and his family were looking closer to home. How close? Let's put it this way. The two sides of the family weren't talking anymore. An already existing mistrust ramped up that night in the hospital years before, when Matt was in the ICU. That's when Matt's brother Mark began to wonder if Holly was in some way responsible for Matt's mystery illness.
6: My mom and I had a specific conversation. I remember it. She said, "You don't think she could have did this to him, do you?" And we kind of were like, "I don't know, maybe." But at the time, we didn't know why he passed.
5: And then there was the funeral. Holly's family said she was very upset, cried in the car before going in. But when Sergeant Quinn read the old case file, he found a curious statement from Holly's friend, Rebecca Vega. What sort of grief was this?
21: She was back and forth talking to different individuals, almost like a flirtatious, that intoxicating friendliness that she had, as if her fiancé wasn't even laying there in front of everyone.
22: Talking to just everybody, or was she concentrating on men or women? Or
21: mostly men.
0: Flirtatiously?
21: Flirtatious,
5: That's how she was, said Matt's family, how she always was. At first, friendly, magnetic even, but didn't stay that way for long. Later, Matt told them, Holly became controlling, demanding.
22: Did he ever complain about his relationship?
6: Oh, of course he did. Yeah, he did.
22: What did he say?
6: She's nagging me type thing. She's yelling at me. She's calling me all the time. She's doing all this stuff. There were some incidents that happened, some times where they had to have the police show up.
5: Matt's protective big brother called it downright nasty the way she treated him. Said so, too.
6: We told him, look, it's not worth the heartache to keep going through this. He was afraid that he wouldn't see his kids if they were apart. And I had discussions with my mom and my dad on many occasions about how, hey, he's worried about this. Let's get him out of the situation so he can kind of move on and he'll still be a father.
5: And now he was dead, and his family was raw with suspicion. When they went to collect some of Matt's personal effects, like his computer, they told Sergeant Quinn. Holly told them she no longer had it, that the hard drive was being fixed, which sounded fishy to the detective.
22: Was this any effort to destroy evidence?
8: That's what most people do when they get rid of a computer and that may have been connected with the crime. They're going to get rid of it.
5: Not evidence, really, but suggestive. Like when, according to them, Holly said right after Matt died, he wanted to be cremated. An idea Matt's family quickly shot down. Still, why would she have said that? And then, they said, when they asked her for his clothes and other effects, she told them she'd already gotten rid of them. It was as if she wanted to erase Matt from her life.
22: Was there anything left of this guy at all in her house?
8: Not that I'm aware of, not too much.
5: Then there was the business about the money. A big deal, that, said Detective Quinn.
8: She went to the ATM machine and used his card the day after his death. 2 days later, she wrote checks, writing his name on the checks. Cleaned out the bank account, left one penny in it.
22: Wow. Well, what did that say to you?
8: Obviously, a huge red flag.
5: It was a measure of the suspicion, the broken trust, that Matt's mother, in charge of his estate, reported Holly to the police. Holly was arrested and charged with theft and 2 counts of forgery. She agreed to make restitution and was put on probation for a year. In return, prosecutors dropped the charges.
22: What happened to her? What was the sentence?
8: She was given a first-time offenders program, so she didn't do any jail time.
5: Then there was the life insurance. Wasn't much, including Matt's 401k. It amounted to just $15,000. But here's what made Matt's brother Mark suspicious.
6: My brother was talking about, a couple days before, removing her from a life insurance policy, removing her from as a beneficiary of the policies and the 401k. And that's how serious it was getting.
5: And so, when Holly actually got $10,000 of that insurance, it seemed to Mark to confirm what he had been thinking since the beginning. She must have killed him.
6: In my mind, there was nobody else. There was no other way that it could have happened. None.
0: So the first reaction is a shock. What's the second reaction?
6: Anger. And then sadness. How dare anybody do that to my little brother? How dare they?
5: But really,
22: $10,000 in life insurance a motive for murdering the father of your children?
2: What did you think when you heard that? I mean, this was a fairly serious allegation, right?
9: Oh, absolutely. Absolutely. I thought it was ridiculous that somebody would actually think that. I mean, seriously. That's silly. Why would somebody kill somebody over a life insurance policy?
2: Well, they do it all the time.
9: Well, I know my sister didn't. Because Holly is a very strong woman, and if, you know, she was not happy with him, she would have left.
22: Oh, yes. Holly and her family heard all the whispers. They knew all about the Podolak suspicions, which were, they said, absolutely baseless. That business about stealing money from the bank account, for example?
2: Did she understand that she was breaking the law when she did
9: that? No, absolutely not. She was thinking that she had to take care of her children and his. What else was she supposed to do?
22: And as for getting rid of his stuff, erasing him from her life...
4: That's not true at all. As a matter of fact, she still has a lot of Matt's shirts that she actually wears.
22: But, quietly, 4 years after Matt's death, Sergeant Quinn collected the stories he heard. But there was one story he hadn't heard. Nobody had. Holly's story.
11: Coming up.
7: Holly, we're investigating the death of Matthew Podolak.
11: Holly is invited downtown for a little chat with detectives.
7: Have you ever told anyone that you put something in Matthew's drinks?
12: No.
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0: 4 years after Matt Podolak's death by antifreeze poisoning, the machinery of justice was coughing and sputtering to life and pointing at her. Matt's fiancée and the mother of his children, Holly McFeacher.
1: Holly McFeacher was a suspect from day one.
0: Prosecutors were appointed, Brian McDonough and Allison Foy, though they were soon frustrated.
1: But we were missing pieces, missing critical links on the case.
0: Evidence already collected was maddeningly inconclusive. For example, detectives recovered two bottles of antifreeze in the garage where Holly and Matt lived. But it turned out somebody else had been living in the house for more than a year by the time they found it. Whose antifreeze was it? Nobody knew.
1: But still, was there a way that we could go ahead and link it up?
0: Nope. Tests confirmed that garage antifreeze didn't match the antifreeze that killed Matt. But remember Holly's friend, Rebecca Vega? Detective Quinn found her name in the old file, called her up, and discovered that after Matt died, she spent practically every day with Holly. And here's where Detective Quinn's eyes really opened wide. Rebecca told him that one day, she was at Holly's house when she noticed some odd-looking jugs of chemicals in Holly's kitchen.
2: She had said that it was antifreeze and that it was to winterize Matt's boat.
0: Did you ask why they were there? I mean, besides fixing the boats, but...
2: I thought, well, it's in the kitchen, the boat's outside, you know, why would antifreeze be in a kitchen?
0: And then there was the time she, Rebecca, was complaining about her husband, and Holly said...
2: I can get rid of him. I can get rid of him. And I kind of thought, oh, that was kind of joked about it, and I laughed. But she actually backed up that statement with, well, you could work, and we could just move into your house.
0: Weird, as she looked back on that. So once she heard about the coroner's report and the Podolak family suspicions, she cut off all contact with Holly, ended the friendship without saying why.
2: I had thought to myself, I had exposed my family to murder.
3: She seemed to me like she believed that that Holly poisoned Matthew.
4: Was she a little freaked out by this?
3: She stated that she was afraid of Holly.
0: So Quinn kept an eagle eye on Holly McFeacher. And one day, he heard about Holly and the karaoke bar.
3: Holly and her sister were singing a song by the Dixie Chicks. It's a song about an abused woman in a relationship with a man who, to get back at the man, ends up poisoning his food. And they were up there singing the song and laughing about it. This was after Matthew's death. I thought it was really cold-blooded when I heard about it.
0: That was 2010, 4 years after Matt's death, the same year Sergeant Quinn received a big gift. Maybe it was the fact prosecutors were appointed. Maybe it was Sergeant Quinn's investigation. Maybe it was the karaoke. Whatever it was, that's when the coroner changed his ruling on Matt's manner of death from undetermined to homicide. And with that little bureaucratic stroke of the pen, everything changed. Thing one. For the very first time, Holly was invited to the police station to give a formal statement.
5: Holly, we're investigating the death of Matthew Podolak. The coroner's office has ruled it a homicide.
0: Correct. Chewing gum, looking casual, Holly came in without a lawyer and was read her Miranda rights.
5: Are you willing to talk with officers without consulting a lawyer or having a lawyer present with you?
6: Yeah, it's okay. Fine. I don't have anything to hide. I didn't do anything, so...
0: So, what would she say about her relationship with Matt?
7: Did you and Matthew ever have any fights? Physically?
6: Yeah, there were a couple.
7: Did you call the police?
6: I know. On one time, I called the cops.
0: Holly said it happened when she had a male friend over at their house.
6: It was because he assumed something was going on when that wasn't the case. I had a friend over. We were talking, and... he came home and he didn't like it. He got jealous.
0: She told them if they really wanted to solve the mystery, they should look for answers at Matt's factory.
7: So did Matthew ever have any kind of enemies?
6: At work, from what he would come home and tell me, there was a lot of people there that he didn't get along with. He was considered one of the supervisors, and he would tell me different stories upon, like, how him and so-and-so would get in a fight, you know.
0: And remember the $10,000 in life insurance bandied about as a possible motive for murder? Holly said she didn't know there was life insurance until after Matt was dead.
6: As far as I knew, the only thing he had at work was his 401k plan. I didn't find out that he had life insurance until at the funeral home when his uncle told us.
7: The beneficiary was
6: It ended up being me. We found that out after the funeral.
0: But how about that night in the karaoke bar?
5: Earl's Gotta Die. You know that song?
6: Yeah.
5: And then laughing about it with the reference about an abusive relationship where the female poisons the man and he dies.
6: It's a song. Yes. Okay. It's a karaoke song. Wow. I sang a song.
0: Over and over, the detectives challenged Holly with the accusing question.
7: Did you give Matthew any type of poison?
6: No. No.
7: Did you give Matthew any type of antifreeze?
6: No.
7: Is it the fact that you poisoned Matthew?
6: No, it's not a fact, because I didn't do it. I didn't do that.
5: Have you ever told anyone that you put something in Matthew's drinks?
6: No, I never put anything in his drink, so I would never say I did.
0: Holly protested. None of this made sense, she said.
6: This is the father of my children. My fiance. The person I was going to spend the rest of my life with. I'm not going to hurt him in any way possible. I mean, dreams, our goals, everything, my whole life has completely been changed upside down. And I know nothing. And his family just despises me and does nothing but speak evil.
0: And with that, detectives thanked her for coming in and sent her on her way with a warning that most likely she'd be indicted.
5: You don't show up for the Raymond hearing, there'll be a warrant for your arrest.
0: That was late September 2010, but Holly wasn't indicted. Not that year, not the next year either. But something strange happened in 2011. Holly answered her phone and found herself talking to a guy she dated briefly after Matt died.
8: Do you remember what you told me about the drinks?
0: Do you hear the trap snapping shut?
9: Coming up, police and prosecutors think they've hit pay dirt with the new witness.
10: He claimed to have heard Holly McFeature confess by saying she put something in his drinks.
9: But is that enough to take this case to court?
11: The details of the case are very salacious. 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

0: In the summer of 2011, 5 years gone, Matt Podolak's death was still an unsolved mystery. All that time, Mark Podolak had neglected his own life in his quest to prove Holly was the killer.
1: I know that my relationships with my friends suffered. 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
1: And the prosecutors decided maybe a jailbird could provide it. Holly briefly dated a man named Jameson Kennedy a year or so after Matt died. And, according to Kennedy, during a wine and sex-driven evening, Holly made some kind of confession. This, thought the prosecutors, was gold.
2: What did he claim he heard?
3: He claimed to have heard Holly McFeacher confess by saying she put something in his drinks.
4: Then prosecutor Brian McDonough.
3: And that she wanted to stop, but that his kidneys had failed. And that was compelling evidence.
1: But always something. Mr. Kennedy was not exactly the local church pastor. His rap sheet was longer than a Sunday sermon. In fact, when he came up with that little offering about Holly, he was in county jail under arrest for beating up some cops. So, a snitch.
3: As a prosecutor, we don't like informants. But what was so compelling about his testimony was that he was the only person to have that knowledge.
2: How would he have that knowledge in the front? Where would he, how would he hear that?
3: He heard that from her lips to his ears.
1: But how could they possibly prove it? One possible way, sneaky, but it might work. They set up a phone call. Kennedy, in prison, called Holly, and they turned on a tape recorder.
5: Hello?
6: Holly.
5: Yeah?
6: Do you know who this is?
5: Yeah, hi, Jameson.
1: Sometimes these things work, sometimes they don't.
6: So what's going on with you?
1: Just how it is with investigations of this sort. Suffice to say, the call wasn't everything they hoped it would be, so here they were at a kind of crossroads. Should they go forward or finally drop it? The evidence? The story of a jailhouse snitch with multiple felony convictions, never an easy sell. An ex-friend whose talk of antifreeze in the house and offers to get rid of her husband might have been real or imagined. A financial motive that at most might have amounted to a paltry 15 grand. And a bit of Dixie Chicks karaoke, the performance of which may have been monstrously cruel or perfectly innocent. Still, who else could have done it?
7: The details of the case are very salacious.
4: Then prosecutor Allison Foy.
7: There's sex, there's the allegation of poisoning. It's very interesting, and it's certainly enough to keep anyone's attention, but that doesn't make it necessarily a strong case or a dead bang winner for trial.
1: And so the prosecutors consulted Mark and his family. They were all committed now, all emotionally attached, but the family should decide.
8: He said, this is where we are. He laid it all out. And he said, we could take our shot and see where this goes. And
1: you might lose.
8: We might lose. And we all agreed that we wanted to go with it. We've suffered long enough.
9: Case number 564265, Holly McFeacher.
1: So, in 2012, 6 years after Matt Podolak's death, Holly McFeacher was indicted for aggravated murder and contaminating a substance for human consumption. From her mugshot, it didn't look like she was too worried about the outcome of the case, but this was serious. Maximum sentence? Life without parole. Her attorney, Brett Jordan, applied for bail.
10: She was scared. She missed her kids. I would say probably in some state of shock at that point.
1: The judge took a look at the circumstantial case against her and granted the bail request. $500,000 bond with an ankle bracelet. But though the case was not the strongest, there was publicity. Antifreeze poisoning? Holly was suddenly famous, and not in a good way. The old Brooklyn Little League told the once beloved coach she wasn't welcome anymore. And Holly McFeacher prepared to defend her life in court.
11: Coming up.
12: His body was shutting down. His organs were systematically shut down.

0: tea spiked with antifreeze, the prosecution's theory of how Holly poisoned Matt.
1: You can't smell it, and you can't see it in the tea. He would have no way to know that it's coming. It's so secretively done.
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15: Seven years of pestering the investigators, 7 years of brooding in the cemetery, 7 years after the sudden agonizing death of his kid brother, Matt, Mark Podolak watched with grim satisfaction as Holly McFeacher walked into the courtroom.
16: I finally felt that we were going to make this happen.
15: Mind you, the case against Holly was possibly a reach. No guarantees here. And Mark knew it.
16: I was extremely nervous. Oh my gosh, being in that courtroom.
15: And you don't know how it's going to turn out?
16: I have no idea how it's going to turn out.
15: Truth was, the prosecution didn't have much to work with. Without any hard evidence to pin on Holly, their case boiled down to a process of elimination. Someone did this to Matt. Who else could it have been other than his fiancée?
17: In this case, telling a story would be crucial because there wasn't a whole lot else to do, right?
1: Absolutely.
15: Prosecutor Brian McDonough began his story with the scene inside the hospital room the night Matt died.
9: His body was shutting down. His organs were systematically shut down.
15: And then Matt's father, Len Podolak, described the horror of watching his son's final agonies, so much pain he couldn't talk, except to ask for his children.
12: He would say, we're little man, and where's Samantha?
15: A picture was passed around the courtroom. Matt, dead, lying on the autopsy table. Mark began to cry. Across the courtroom, so did Holly. And then Coroner Dan Galita told the jury what he found during his autopsy. Discoveries that became the core of the case against Holly.
13: The cause of this was chronic intoxication by ethylene glycol.
15: Poisoned with antifreeze, very, very slowly. He explained he'd found crystals in Matt's heart and brain, having inched their deadly way through his body, kidneys to heart to brain.
9: How much time would it take for the crystals to deposit themselves in the blood vessels of the heart?
13: It takes weeks, at least.
1: The fact that the crystals were forming in his heart and actually had traveled to his brain indicated long-term exposure and not a one-dose deal.
15: And Matt's friends and work colleagues testified. They had seen his body disintegrate before their eyes, starting weeks, if not months, before his death.
18: He began sweating profusely, and he complained of back pain.
19: He was sitting beside me and practically was hunched over to where his chest was on his knees.
15: Who could have made that happen and how? Investigators, remember, had found antifreeze in Holly and Matt's garage, admittedly a year after Holly moved out. And prosecutors knew they couldn't link these bottles to the crime. But even so, Detective Quinn took them out of the evidence bags for the jury to see, left them on the witness stand, a prop, little courtroom theater.
20: A bottle of Saturn antifreeze and coolants.
15: Take a look at those bottles, the prosecution seemed to be saying. And common sense would tell you it wasn't suicide. Nobody would down antifreeze on purpose, said the prosecutor, let alone bit by bit, as indicated in the coroner's report.
1: There was no suicide note. He didn't go ahead and give away his possessions. Suicide did not make sense.
15: No, there was one person, the prosecutor argued, and only one, who had the means and the motive to poison Matt. His fiancée, Holly McFeature. A parade of witnesses testified about Matt and Holly's rocky relationship, the bitter words, fierce arguments they couldn't help but overhear.
19: When we would be fishing, that phone would be ringing every 5 minutes. She'd be screaming so loud, he'd be holding the phone out to this way away from his ear.
18: I told him that he needed to protect himself, and I told him that he should remove his shotgun and from his house.
15: And far from being shattered by Matt's death, as her family claimed, prosecution witnesses described how Holly seemed almost giddy after Matt died.
21: What did you observe the defendant at the wake?
18: Almost a party atmosphere like nothing had happened.
15: And then the prosecution called Holly's old friend, Rebecca Vega. If anybody had a ringside seat to Holly's life after Matt, it was Rebecca.
22: How was it to actually be in that courtroom? See her there and answer those questions?
23: Couldn't even look at her.
15: Rebecca told the jury, Holly didn't wait long after Matt's death to remove any trace of him from their house.
23: It seemed as if everything that a being of Matt had been taken out of the home.
15: But it was what Holly hadn't cleaned up that made the biggest impression on Rebecca. Those bottles of chemicals on the kitchen floor.
24: What was Holly's response when you asked her about those items?
23: One of the items was brought up as antifreeze for Matt's boat to winterize his boat.
15: But who winterizes their boat in the summer? Remember, Matt died in July, said the prosecutor, so Rebecca's story was evidence that Holly had access to antifreeze around the time of Matt's death.
1: She was able to put antifreeze in the kitchen of Holly McFeature after the death of Matthew Podolak.
15: Now they needed to convince the jury that Holly actually fed the antifreeze to Matt. That would take a little doing. First, several of Matt's co-workers testify that Holly sometimes dropped off Matt's lunch at the factory.
0: Holly would bring it in every once in a while for him.
24: How many occasions do you recall that happening?
0: Half a dozen.
15: And Holly always made sure to include Matt's favorite drink, he said. Half a gallon or more of raspberry iced tea. Antifreeze is sweet, but otherwise tasteless. Did Holly spike the tea?
1: You can't smell it, and you can't see it in the tea. He would have no way to know that it's coming.
15: But why in heaven's name would she do such a thing? What was her motive? Well, as the prosecution saw it, at least, all those arguments Matt and Holly were having represented the death throes of their relationship, a relationship she wanted to leave, and he did not, stubbornly. Because he didn't want to lose custody of those kids.
17: So it's your claim that he was sticking like glue, and to get rid of him, she had to poison him.
1: That is what she saw as the way out.
15: A way out. Sweeten suggested the prosecution by the fact that Holly was the beneficiary of Matt's life insurance policy and 401k. He was worth $15,000 to her if he died.
17: So that was clearly not a motive, really. I mean, it's chump change, basically, right?
1: Well, $15,000 for some person might be worth $150,000 for another.
15: Interesting theory. Trick was to persuade the jury that a hard-working, committed young mother, a woman who was always volunteering to help others, who coached t-ball teams, could, at the same time, be a devious, cold-blooded murderer. Yep, absolutely possible, said the prosecution's star witness, still to come. A man who knew all about violence and secrets and kissing and telling.
2: 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What happened?
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29: Thank you.
15: Way up on the 22nd floor of the criminal courts building here in downtown Cleveland, Holly McFeature sat through a hailstorm of allegations and attacks on her character and motivations. Practically a monster, if you believed some of the witnesses. And for the most part, she listened politely, turned occasionally to smile at her sister or share a word of encouragement. And then the announcement was made.
4: Your Honor, at this time we have Jameson Kennedy.
15: And with those words, Jameson Kennedy, Holly went into a kind of shock. And then, as quickly, even before Kennedy walked into the courtroom, came the tears, and something in her seemed to crumble. The tears became racking sobs, as if she, in full-blown terror or panic, simply could not go on. All this happened as the attorneys were at the bench conferring with Judge Brian Corrigan before Kennedy's testimony began. Holly left her seat, rushed to her sister Chrissy in the gallery, and broke down. And it all happened in front of the jury. Mark Podolak was not moved. In fact, he was disgusted.
6: Where was that emotion during the funeral? Where was that emotion when your lover was dying in the hospital? Yet a guy that you haven't seen in years steps into the courtroom, you have an emotional breakdown? That's courtroom drama, in my opinion.
15: Was she afraid of the man? Or was she afraid of what he had to say? The whole business was highly unusual. Holly, visibly shaking, was allowed to leave the courtroom while Kennedy testified.
4: How do you know of Holly McFeature?
8: I originally met her at a bar that she worked at, the Dirty Dog.
15: Jameson Kennedy was that ex-con Holly dated a year or so after Matt's death. The snitch who peddled his story from the jail cell. Was it wise to call him a prosecution witness? The man had 8 felony convictions under his belt and was serving 10 years for beating up cops, and yet here he was, central witness against Holly.
17: He's an alcoholic, he's a drug addict, and he wants something from you guys, so he'll say whatever he has to say, right?
24: The thing about this witness, about Jameson Kennedy, is that he didn't want anything in exchange for what he was going to come into court and say. He knew that he was going to be in prison for quite a while, and that nothing he could say in court would ever change that.
15: And Kennedy's story, if the jury chose to believe it, was a potential game changer. It was September 26, 2008, 2 years after Matt died. Kennedy was on probation, he told the jury, when Holly stopped by the law office, where a kindly defense attorney had given him a job and a place to sleep. They shared a bottle of wine, ate some takeout.
8: We both were kind of a little bit, you know, tipsy. After drinking, we ended up having sex. And after the sex is when things got really emotional. Like, she just started crying.
4: What did she say?
8: She made some remarks that she just wanted it to all go away. She wanted to move out of Cleveland. She was regretful for what had taken place.
15: Regret? About what? Kennedy told the jury that he pushed Holly to tell him more.
8: But she just told me at that time that she was sorry for what she had done.
4: What had she done?
8: On her words, was that she had put something in his drink.
4: What had she put inside of his drink?
8: She didn't tell me.
4: Did she say what happened after putting something inside the drink?
8: That he had gotten sick and passed away.
15: It was, quite simply, stunning. But, big but, was it true? Could the jury really take the word of this 8 times convicted felon? Yes, said the prosecution, because of this.
4: Did you tell anyone about what Holly McFeature told you about putting something in his drinks?
8: Yes.
4: Whom did you tell?
8: My attorney.
15: Well, not exactly that, said the attorney in question, who testified that Kennedy asked him in a cryptic sort of way what he should do if he knew about a murder. Didn't name Holly or any particular murder.
4: As an officer of the court, did you provide him with any advice?
20: I told him that if he had any information of that nature, that he had to
9: inform whomever about this supposed situation.
15: But Kennedy didn't tell authorities anything then. Not until he was sitting in a jail cell under arrest for assaulting those cops. Did he hope police would go easy on him if he told them something they wanted to hear? Sergeant Quinn told the jury he believed Kennedy's story because Kennedy offered details only someone close to the crime would know.
9: There was no mention in the media anywhere. Where did it come from?
24: The fact that this is the one witness who we could bring forward for the jury to say that I heard Holly McFeature confess to putting something in Matthew Podolak's drinks, it's so important that I think in our minds it couldn't not go to the jury.
10: Thank you so much for your time and your consideration.
15: And with that, the prosecution concluded its case of circumstantial evidence. But there was a giant void in the room, a big empty hole where the hard evidence usually goes. What would the defense make of that?
2: Coming up, the defense strikes back.
11: You have no idea how that man died, do you?
23: I didn't have to see physical proof
11: in
23: order to place
11: I asked a question. You have no idea whatsoever how that man died, do you?
23: Not to my knowledge.
12: It was all speculation. It was all just finger pointing without any basis.

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7: For almost a week, Holly McFeature's family sat in a courtroom listening to prosecutors accuse Holly of drip by drip, ounce by ounce, feeding her fiancé the poison and watching him die. Monstrous. Evil. And, said her family, completely untrue. Just nasty gossip gussies up as evidence.
8: It was just a bunch of people talking bad about my sister.
9: Such a one-sided, burner-at-the-stake type of scenario.
7: Defense attorneys Brett Jordan and Billy Summers agree.
10: It was all speculation. It was all just finger-pointing without any basis.
7: And now they knew they'd have to persuade the jury to buy something they personally believed in their gut, that Holly McFeature was wrongly accused.
11: I don't think I have ever believed in the innocence of a client more than I believe in Holly McFeature.
7: The defense began by putting some negative cards on the table. That is, the fighting. Holly and Matt had been fighting a lot, but that was hardly a surprise, said the defense. Two babies, one of them colicky, and Matt was out fishing all the time.
10: You can't say that just because somebody's arguing every day, that's a sign of hatred and I'm going to kill that person.
7: And that story that went around about Holly's behavior at Matt's funeral, uninformed judgments made from afar, said the defense, that somehow became this big myth that Holly didn't care,
12: Oh, I can tell you right now she didn't care.
13: You can. You can crawl into her mind and you can tell everybody here what she was thinking.
12: No, you can read it on her face.
13: Read it on her face. You don't have to be crying your eyes out at a funeral to not be grieving.
7: No, the defense argued, all the testimony maligning Holly's behavior was really a product of the 6+ years of rumor and innuendo, which had, courtesy of the authorities and Matt's family, hardened into what sounded like truth, even if it wasn't.
10: If you listen to all the witnesses, anybody that was Holly's friend, they all turned away once they talked to the detective.
7: That was certainly the case, said the defense, when Holly's friend Rebecca Vega cut off contact with Holly about a year after Matt died.
14: Who's the accused murderer in this room?
15: Holly is.
14: Yeah, and you can't even look at her anymore.
15: No.
7: Only then, after she heard from the police, said the defense, did she begin saying what she said at the trial.
14: But you have no idea how that man died, do you?
15: I didn't have to see physical proof
14: Please,
15: in order to
14: I asked the question. You have no idea whatsoever how that man died, do you?
15: Not to my knowledge, no.
7: Did the memory of all those happy days Rebecca spent with Holly suddenly sprout with dark suspicion once the police whispered in Rebecca's ear? Like the bit about the antifreeze in the kitchen.
8: Holly has children, and she's very careful, and I know she would not leave chemicals like that just lying around the house.
7: No, the assault on Holly by her former friends, the defense said, was just a smokescreen for the hard evidence the prosecution did not have. Like anything connecting Holly to the murder weapon, by which, of course, we mean the antifreeze. Remember those two bottles of antifreeze investigators found in Holly and Matt's house after she moved out?
16: This is a blue bottle of Peak antifreeze and coolant, it says.
7: The prosecution showed them off like the crown jewels, all the while knowing they had no known connection to anything or anyone. The defense was on that, like a terrier on a bone. No fingerprints on the bottles. No indication the antifreeze was even the same kind that killed Matt. No indication the bottles were in Holly's house when she actually lived there.
17: Those two bottles of antifreeze are not linked to Matthew Podolak at all.
16: No.
17: And those two bottles of antifreeze are not linked to Holly at all.
16: Other than the fact that they came from that address.
7: What was the point in that?
10: That's why exactly. There wasn't any.
7: Were they implying a connection, or
10: again,
7: is the jury supposed to think
10: they were grasping.
7: That? Another glaring weakness, the defense said, was the prosecution's theory that Holly disguised the antifreeze in Matt's beloved raspberry iced tea. Zero forensic support for that, said the defense.
16: And do you know how that iced tea got into that thermos?
12: I have no clue.
10: None of the cups at the homes were ever tested. The thermos that he allegedly brought to work every day was never tested. There was nothing ever connecting that it was even iced tea.
7: And the motive, the prosecution suggested, the modest life insurance money? Laughable, said the defense. Wouldn't even buy a decent car. Besides, Holly said she had no idea the insurance existed. Matt's uncle, who owned the factory where Matt worked, couldn't say otherwise.
13: My question is, do you have any personal knowledge that Holly actually knew there was a life insurance rider on his health insurance?
18: I can't say that I did.
7: But Holly's defenders did have a problem. No getting around it. Huge problem. That pillow talk with Jameson Kennedy. When, according to him, Holly actually confessed. If they couldn't knock him down, they were done.
19: Coming up, was the prosecution's bombshell witness a dud?
20: Are you trying to accuse me of doing something to him?
21: I'm not trying to accuse you of anything.
20: Well, you're putting words in my mouth right now. Because I never said any such words to you.
22: Some people think that Chalk Sport's just a clever name, that we just talk sport. 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
3: What in heaven's name would Holly McFeature's defense attorneys do about this?
4: Her words was that she had put something in his drink.
3: There was no avoiding the impact of those few words from Jameson Kennedy. Remember, just the mention of his name sent Holly into an epic breakdown, weeping, sobbing, fleeing the courtroom. Next day, it was the defense attorney's turn to take him on.
5: Good morning, Mr. Kennedy.
4: How are you doing?
3: Holly had regained her composure. She came back into court. The strategy was to pick apart Kennedy's story, expose him for what the defense said he most certainly was, a liar. Like the bit about being tipsy. Holly, Kennedy said, had a glass of wine or two that night. Well, he knocked off an entire bottle himself.
5: You still are telling the jury here that Holly was tipsy or drunk that night, right?
4: Yes, sir.
5: When in fact, it was you that was drunk that night, not Holly.
4: I think we were both, you know, feeling a buzz.
3: Now this is the sort of moment a defense attorney probably lives for. Listen.
5: Were you aware that Holly's allergic to grapes and she can't drink wine?
4: No.
3: Was this a man who could be believed when he said he had a real relationship with Holly?
6: She had told me that he was stalking her. He had got her name tattooed on him. He would not leave her alone.
3: How'd she feel about this?
6: Oh, she was afraid.
3: And Kennedy admitted under defense questioning that he got very angry with Holly when he heard a rumor that she was with another guy.
4: Yes.
5: So angry that you grabbed her by the neck, you threw her against the wall, you punched her numerous times. That type of angry, right?
4: No, sir.
5: No, that didn't happen.
4: I do believe I pushed her. When she approached me to try to hit me, I think, with the phone or to smack me or something, I just kind of stiff-armed her. Away, I think she fell down. That was the extent of it.
3: Really? Holly called the cops that night and said Kennedy punched her 5 times. He'd already fled, but she said she was going to get a restraining order against him. But before she could, he was at her door again. And when Holly called the police this time, Kennedy tried to escape and fought with two of them before he was finally arrested. And it was only then, after she turned him in and he was in jail facing years in prison, burning up with anger toward Holly, that he called his attorney, Charlie Feliciano, to try to make a deal.
5: You say, Charlie, get me the police. I gotta help myself get out of this jam. I'm gonna tell on Holly, right?
4: Also, he was concerned that she would try to put this on me.
5: Oh, so now we got a conspiracy theory going here that Holly's now going to blame you for the death of Matt. Is that what you're telling me?
4: It's just attorney's recommendation.
3: This attorney, who'd bent over backwards to provide Jameson with a job and a place to stay while he was on probation from an earlier conviction. And what happened? Kennedy stole from him. And
5: Jameson threatened your life?
7: He threatened me, yes.
5: Okay. He threatened your family also?
7: Yes.
5: He had mental problems and was not stable, right?
7: Correct.
3: According to the defense, not even the police believed Kennedy. For more than 2 years, they did nothing about his allegation. And after those years, when according to the defense, they couldn't find any other evidence, they put his story to the test by orchestrating that phone call from Kennedy in prison to Holly, trying to get her to incriminate herself. Curiously, the prosecution didn't mention that call in court, so the defense was only too happy to push play for the jury. This was something they had to hear.
8: Holly.
9: Yeah?
8: Do you know who this is?
9: Yeah, hi, Jameson.
3: Holly was taken by surprise. Hadn't heard from him for years. Police, of course, were listening.
8: Do you remember what you told me about the drinks?
9: What drinks?
8: The drinks with Matthew.
9: What did I tell you about that?
3: Didn't work out so well for the police or for Mr. Kennedy.
9: Are you trying to accuse me of doing something to him? Is that what you're trying to do to me?
8: I'm not trying to accuse you of anything.
9: Well, you're putting words in my mouth right now. Because I never said any such words to you. Not ever putting anything in his drink. I would never have done that.
8: Never.
9: I'm not that type of person. He was the father of my children. We were supposed to get married. My whole world was destroyed when he passed away. Are you serious? That is a very sick thing for you to say to me right now.
3: No, said the defense, Hawley didn't confess. Not then, not ever. And Kennedy was a sick puppy who saw an opportunity to combine revenge with a little self-help.
5: You are now trying to tell everybody that Hawley confessed to you about this case because it would benefit you, correct?
4: I don't think. I know it's morally right, sir.
5: You know it's morally right. If you knew it was morally right, sir, you would have gone to the police on September 26th. Isn't that correct, sir?
4: I should have.
5: Big morals, right?
4: I should have, but I was very confused.
5: Thank you very much. I have no further questions.
3: The prosecution said Kennedy did not get a deal in exchange for his story. One more question to answer. If it wasn't Hawley, who was it? For that, the defense offered Dr. Robert Bucks, forensic pathologist. Matt wasn't poisoned slowly over time, said Dr. Bucks. The coroner simply made a mistake. All that pain Matt suffered in the weeks before his death? That was from simple kidney stones, said Dr. Bucks. Nothing at all to do with antifreeze.
5: Is flank pain a symptom of ethylene glycol poisoning?
10: Shouldn't be, no.
3: No. This wasn't a case of chronic antifreeze poisoning. This was a textbook case of acute poisoning. One large dose, said Dr. Bucks.
10: This is a massive acute ingestion. These types of ingestions, he's going to have to drink almost a pint of it.
3: And the most likely person to have poisoned him with a drink of that size was Matt himself.
5: As to the manner of death, what would your ruling be?
10: Probably be a suicide.
3: Suicide by antifreeze. A method more common than most people realize, said the defense.
11: Who kills himself with ethylene glycol, with antifreeze? Stuff would be horrible. What a terrible death.
12: Not true. It happens all the time.
3: And there have been some famous cases covered in the media. A retired pro football player, a writer for Saturday Night Live. But why Matt?
13: He had gambling debts. He was depressed. He wasn't happy at work. Throw in experience of pain from kidney stones. Throw in maybe they weren't having the best relationship at that time. That all adds up to suicide.
3: And at that, the defense asked the judge to throw out the charges against Hawley.
5: Your Honor, there has to be evidence. There has to be proof. There has to be something that the state did to show that Hawley was the one who did it. And it just doesn't exist.
3: For a moment, it seemed the judge might grant the motion. But no, he ruled Hawley McFeature's fate would be decided by the jury. As it turned out, very slowly.
14: Coming up.
15: Ethylene glycol. Odorless, colorless, sweet tasting.
14: But did Hawley use it to kill Matt?
16: You don't know. 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
3: It was 7 years almost to the day since Matt Podolak took his last painful breaths. The prosecutor appealed to the jury. Convict Holly McFeacher.
15: He fell in love with the wrong woman. She was toxic to him.
3: This was the closing message, a stark visual. Look how easy, said the prosecutor, for Holly to mix antifreeze into Matt's beloved iced tea. Look how hard for Matt to detect the poison.
15: Ethylene glycol. Odorless, colorless, sweet tasting.
3: The defense appealed to the heart. There were two tragedies in this story, they said. Matt's death and Holly's suffering. Nothing could be done about the first, said the defense. But the jury could rectify the second.
5: You got to end the nightmare, and you got to put to rest this family's tragedy.
3: This could be a close call. The jury went out. No verdict at the end of that first day. Or the next. Matt's brother, Mark, didn't know what to think.
16: You don't know. Is the jury being out long a bad thing or a good thing?
3: Holly's sister, Chrissy, was nervous, tried to stay confident.
6: I mean, they had hearsay from a man that was in prison and some iced tea on a table.
3: Finally, toward the end of day three, cell phones started buzzing. Verdict. Holly, looking like she'd seen a ghost, headed toward the courtroom surrounded by her family.
25: Please rise.
3: As the jury filed in, Holly began mouthing the Lord's Prayer.
26: I understand you've reached a verdict in this case, is that correct?
3: And then the judge began to read.
26: We, the jury in this case, being duly impaneled and sworn, do find the defendant, Holly McFeacher, guilty of aggravated murder, violation of section 290301.
16: I heard those words, guilty, and was emotional.
26: Please.
3: Mark turned to hug his mother, her face awash in tears. Across the courtroom,
6: nobody could react because it was total shock. Nobody was expecting that.
26: Please.
3: The guards came then, wrapped handcuffs around Holly's wrists. She shook her head, no, seemed to be reeling. Her words, less than a whisper.
26: Okay.
6: She looked at me, and she was gone.
27: What did that do to you?
6: It tore me apart. I really couldn't understand how this happened. It wasn't supposed to happen like this.
3: The defense team felt gutted. The prosecution's case had been so flimsy, they felt. How had it all gone so wrong?
13: Still wondering what happened.
3: This was not an easy one for the prosecutors either. The sort of case you might reasonably have walked away from if you didn't let yourself get caught up. didn't start to care a lot.
0: What was it like to get your guilty verdict?
1: It affirms the work that we do.
0: It was a good one.
1: A very good one.
0: What made it so good?
1: You meet with the family at the beginning, and you're on this journey all the way through. And to be able to deliver something to them that they believed from the beginning made it very satisfying.
3: A month later at the sentencing, Holly's sister wanted the judge to know what the children thought, that their mother was not a murderer, and that they were begging him send her home to them.
6: My mom is the greatest mom in the world because she is sweet and kind. I really want to see her again. I really miss her. I wish I could have my mom back.
3: Then, a surprise. Matt's father, the retired cop, had become an ordained minister since his son's death, and he told the judge he had made a decision.
4: I have come to the point where I can forgive Holly, and I have forgiven her, and I'm asking you, Your Honor, to temper justice with mercy.
3: But Mark, 7 years of suspicion, frustration, anger, finally came bursting out and filled the courtroom.
15: I just have one simple question. Why? Why put someone in unimaginable pain when you could have just walked away from the relationship? Why continue to slowly poison him when you could have stopped? And why take him away from those children that he so dearly loved?
3: The sentence was swift and stern.
26: The nature of the crime and the case cannot be overlooked in this matter. And the court's going to impose a sentence of life with parole eligibility after 30 full years.
3: Holly McFeacher won't be eligible for parole until 2043. As for the children, Samantha and Josh moved in with one of Holly's sisters. Mark said he and his parents see the kids often and that both families have been very friendly toward each other, something that would have made his brother proud.
7: We want them in our lives. We want them to know who their dad was.
3: The night before Holly was shipped out to state prison to start serving her life sentence, Chrissy took the children to visit with her. They couldn't touch. A glass barrier separated them. They spoke over a jailhouse phone.
6: That just breaks my heart.
3: It's hard to watch, huh?
6: Very hard to watch. I had to turn away numerous times because, like I said, it was just heartbreaking knowing that they couldn't just touch. She couldn't touch her babies that she loved so much.
3: And Mark Podolak went where he always goes on the anniversary of Matt's death, to talk to his brother at the cemetery.
8: I hope that you're proud of your big brother a little bit, because I kind of hopefully help you rest in peace a little bit more than you have been.
3: And there was still that Podolak playing amateur hockey here in Cleveland. Matt loved the game. Mark took it up in his memory. And since Matt couldn't be here to play, said Mark, he'd play for him.
9: That's all for now. I'm Lester Holt. Thanks for joining us.
10: He said he couldn't handle talking about it. I was angry at him. If you're not going to tell me what happened and you're going to dance around the issue and tell three different stories, what are you hiding?
23: It started as a teen romance.
10: Two of my girlfriends were like, there's this guy, and you need to meet him.
28: I was in love, yes.
23: It ended in one of the strangest love stories you'll ever hear.
10: It felt like I got hit by a bus.
23: Right before their wedding, her mother and his father got married.
10: They told us. We ran off. We eloped. Who does that?
9: Two families in a small town left stunned. But it was nothing compared to what happened next.
29: He looks like he's been shot. He said someone broke in last night.
23: A deadly attack in the dark of night. Her mother murdered.
10: I realized that last conversation I had with her is that was it.
23: His father bruised and bewildered.
30: I don't remember anything else other than waking up in the morning.
23: Was it a robbery?
30: Television's gone.
23: Or was it something much darker?
31: You were 11 years old and your mother disappeared.
23: A missing woman, a murdered woman, and a lie.
10: I didn't get through more than page and a half, and I threw it. I could barely stomach to finish it.
9: I'm Lester Holt, and this is Dateline. Here's Keith Morrison with Tangled.
10: You can't put words to that. It was very surreal.
2: 911, where's your emergency?
3: It's true. The old saying, when you marry someone, you marry their family, too.
29: We need an ambulance. He looks like he's been shot. He said someone broke in last night, him and his wife both.
3: Mind you, not a bad thing to turn to mom or dad for advice and counsel.
5: It's unreal. It's hard. Sometimes you think maybe it didn't happen, but yet it really did.
3: It's with their help and support, after all, that true love can deepen, grow, and last.
11: I watched the crime scene shows on TV, you know, and I never ever thought that, oh, that's going to be my life.
3: Yes, it really is all about family. 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This is where Shannon Palmer's mom and dad set out to create a good, safe, and holy life for their daughters, far from the risks and temptations of the

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1: Friends are like, let's educate you on the ways of the world. And I was like, oh my gosh.
2: Which, of course, included boys.
1: Two of my girlfriends were like, there's this guy and you need to meet him. And I think you two are just really get along. And I'm like, ah, great.
2: The guy was Aaron Candelario. And before long,
3: I was in love. Yes.
1: You know, we had such a connection.
2: No kidding. Both Jehovah's Witnesses, both homeschooled by their mothers. Or at least, Aaron was homeschooled until his parents' marriage broke up.
1: We were so drawn to each other that two people were so driven and so optimistic and just wanted to do big things in life.
2: So, after high school, they got engaged and, full of excitement, planned a wedding. And then one night, Shannon's mother, Pam, sent the girls off to Bible study and told their father, Jerry, they needed to talk.
4: She looked up and says, I don't want to be married to you anymore. I don't want to be here.
2: Everything was fine. And then
4: we seemed to be getting along. Everything was fine. She said, this is it. I'm done.
5: Yeah. What did that feel like?
4: Oh, it was a crush. You were crushed.
2: Now, these two had one more thing in common. Both products of broken homes. The wedding day approached, just a few days to go, when Shannon's mother, Pam, and Aaron's dad, Ralph, invited the bride and groom to be for dinner and a talk. Ralph was every bit as devout a believer as Pam, so some premarital guidance, perhaps? Oh, no. Nothing like that.
1: They told us. We ran off, we eloped, and got married.
6: Wait, what? Your mother and Aaron's father?
1: Yes.
6: Who does that?
1: Yeah, I don't know, but I can't tell you how much it felt like I got hit by a bus.
6: Do you know what that meant? It meant that by the time you got married, you were marrying your stepbrother.
1: Right.
3: I didn't say much. I was just like, well, we're leaving.
2: And suddenly, Jerry realized how blind he'd been.
4: You didn't understand, but then afterwards, it all the pieces fell into place.
5: You were never suspicious.
4: I trusted her. Don't we do that in a relationship?
2: No trust now. Shannon and Aaron were furious, told the elopers, interlopers more like, stay away from the wedding. But they couldn't pretend it hadn't happened. And when they hit the little bumps most young marriages encounter, it colored everything.
5: Did your father and her mother's relationship have anything to do with what happened to you and Shannon?
3: You know, we were pretty determined not to let their relationship have an effect, but, you know, it's always something that's in the back of your head.
2: After a year and a half, Shannon and Aaron divorced. Pam and Ralph's marriage, on the other hand, thrived. They moved into a big house on a corner lot in Walsenburg, an old coal mining town about 50 miles south of Pueblo. They opened up an antiques mall in the center of town, and then bought a vacation home in Oregon.
7: That was the happiest I ever remember seeing her.
2: For nearly 3 years, Shannon, still hurt, rarely spoke to her mom. But then one day, Pam asked her to lunch.
1: She was so focused on wanting me to know that we had a future together, her and I.
6: Wow, so finally she was coming around on her own accord.
1: It felt like it, yeah. And she, you know, when I told her, I said, I can't handle you being my mother and being, did you know, doing what you did. I said, but I want to be your friend and I want to try this.
6: So this is a breakthrough lunch, really. It seemed like
1: it was
6: it
1: a breakthrough lunch, yeah.
2: Or a beginning, at least. And then, just a few days later,
1: I was at work. And I see Aaron's name come up on my phone.
6: Right.
1: He's like, you know what? Something's happened in Walsenburg. My dad's being rushed to the hospital and they can't find your mom. He said, but I think someone's dead.
8: Who was dead? And was a killer on the loose in a small town? When we return,

0: crying, and he'd tell me to go help her. She's in the kitchen.
1: A family in shock and an ex-husband under suspicion.
2: You're always going to look at the closest people to the victim.
1: When
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0: 7 a.m., January 16, 2014. A cold morning in Walsenburg, Colorado.
1: 911, where's your emergency?
0: Ralph and Pam Candelario's neighbor had been on her way to work.
2: We need an ambulance.
0: Ferry Trujillo had never encountered anything like this before.
3: And I looked over and he was saying, help me, help me.
0: Ralph was on the ground in front of his house, hurt.
3: I got to him and asked him if he needed help. And he seemed to be kind of out of it.
0: Finally, Ralph managed to get the words out. He and his wife had been attacked and robbed. Ferry, afraid the attackers might still be in the house, called 911.
2: He looks like he's been shot. He said someone broke in last night, him and his wife both.
1: How are they doing?
2: He's not good. Crying, and he'd tell me to go out first. He's in the kitchen. I'm going to get my neighbor to help me here. Ralph, we're getting help for you, Ralph. Okay?
0: The police arrived, went into the house with guns drawn. And there at the entrance to the kitchen, still in her nightgown, lay Pam Candelario, her head covered in blood.
3: I knew she was dead when the ambulance showed up because they didn't go into the house. They just stayed and were working on Ralph.
0: Ralph wasn't shot, but he was hurt, and he was airlifted to the nearest trauma hospital. Walsenburg, as local reporter Eric Mullins knew, was not equipped to handle an investigation of this magnitude.
4: You have small town departments, 5, 6, 7 people. You don't have murder cops
5: no.
4: on staff. You don't have forensic professionals on staff.
0: So by the time Shannon arrived at the hospital looking for her mother, an agent of the Colorado Bureau of Investigation was there to meet her, along with Aaron.
6: How did she take it?
7: About as well as you expect anybody, you know, to get hit by a sledgehammer or whatever, you know. At first you're just kind of shocked, then a little bit of denial.
8: And suddenly I realized that that last conversation I had with her was that. That was it.
0: No fresh start now. Her mother was dead. And then Shannon saw Ralph.
8: And he lost it. He just turned into a sobbing, shaking maniac.
0: Ralph's face was banged up. He had bruises in several places. He was confused, like a man coming out of a concussion.
9: Just exhausted. My head still just hurts.
0: And then, soon as he was able and still in his hospital clothes, Ralph talked to agents of the CBI.
10: Sorry to hear about your loss.
9: No, it's been a horrible day.
0: Best he could remember, said Ralph, he got up to use the bathroom in the middle of the night. Then decided to go downstairs to make sure the wood-burning stove was still lit. But on his way to the bottom of the steps, he said, somebody hit him from behind, and then again from the side.
9: I put my arm up, and boom. I mean, it just hit me like a ton of bricks. It hit me hard, you know. And so I went backwards. The ringing, I couldn't see no more.
0: Ralph was knocked unconscious.
9: I mean, I don't remember anything else other than waking up in the morning.
0: Then, said Ralph, still disoriented, he tried to sit up.
9: I looked down the hallway. I could see Pam. Her legs, she was there.
0: Revealed by the first rays of a warm morning sun.
9: Her head, there's just blood all over, and there was blood on the floor, and I touched her cheek, and she was cold, cold, cold, and I ran out of the house.
0: And that, said Ralph, is when he saw his neighbor, Ferry, and yelled for help. But who did it? Robbers? Or someone else? Normally, said Vince Suarez, then captain of the Walsenburg Police Department,
7: you're always going to look at the closest people to the victim.
0: Except in this case, Ralph was also a victim and clearly wanted to help find the killer or killers. CBI agent Jody Wright.
11: He was very cooperative, yeah, very cooperative. Absolutely.
0: So, investigators turned their attention to the spurned ex-husband, Jerry Palmer.
12: Actually, the next day was when the investigators called me.
0: It was no secret Jerry and Pam did not get along after the divorce. A divorce which, by the way, she asked him to file, since as a Jehovah's Witness, she wasn't allowed to.
5: And so then you filed for divorce?
12: I filed for divorce.
5: Accommodating to the end.
12: To the end.
0: And now the police were calling.
12: And I told them I'd be more than happy to talk to them.
5: If they come up to
12: Nebraska. I said, you've got about 6 hours, you can be here to talk to me.
0: Nebraska? Jerry had moved far away, which cleared him for sure. Of course, they'd need to look at Shannon and Aaron, too, given their falling out with Pam and Ralph. But
11: they were cleared almost immediately because
5: they were nowhere around.
11: Yeah, they were not involved.
0: Dead end. The crime scene people did find some things, mind you, including a bloody fireplace poker that turned out to be the murder weapon.
11: The marking on her head was the exact replica of the shape of the fire poker, the end of the poker.
0: They cataloged everything they found. Broken glass in the back door. They even took the knobs off drawers and sent them to the lab, hoping the intruders left DNA or fingerprints on them. And then, quite unexpected, something remarkable turned up. Came right through the front door of the local newspaper.
5: So what did you think when you first read that document?
4: I felt I had my own little version of the Pentagon Papers in a way.
13: Coming up, a letter that has everyone in town talking.
4: I remember reading it and putting it down and thinking, no, it didn't say that.
13: When
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0: It's a grand name, perhaps, for a weekly paper in an out-of-the-way little town, the Werfenau World Journal. But then, Walsenburg was once the hub of Werfenau County, and thriving coal mines offered endless promise. Now, antique stores like Pam and Ralph's fill the gaps left behind by departing commerce.
1: I think in all small towns you see maybe a certain degree of selling the heritage because there's nothing else left to sell.
0: So, no surprise, said the World Journal's Eric Mullins, the invasion and killing of the Candelario's place was a very big deal for the weekly paper and for the whole town.
2: We didn't know who was out there.
0: People like the Candelario's neighbors, Dina and Mark.
2: I was afraid. I didn't even want to go to my paint class that I do in the evening because I was afraid to be out.
3: A lot of people got guns.
4: A lot of neighbors told me. I went out and got a gun. Mm-hmm. You know, I want to protect myself.
0: Everybody knew the Candelarios had a nice house filled with vintage treasures.
5: There's a little jewelry in here, guys, that Pam kept. This is her dresser.
0: Some of which were missing, as Ralph told the police during a videotaped tour.
5: Well, the television's gone.
6: Okay.
0: The Candelarios had been about to leave on vacation, so maybe the intruders thought they were gone and were surprised to find them at home. But who? A citizen's tip supplied a possible lead.
7: He brought up individual names that he believed were involved in this homicide.
0: Ramon Barros and Jose Nino Walfa, known drug users, both had rap sheets, a history of breaking and entering and assault. One informant said Ramon was trying to sell jewelry the day after the murder.
8: So you have a responsibility to check into that.
7: Yeah.
0: Pam's daughter, Shannon, found herself blaming Ralph for not preventing what happened.
9: I was angry at him. In my mind, I was like, why didn't you protect my mother?
0: And right about then, the biggest scoop of Eric Mullen's career landed right in the lap of the Werfenau World Journal.
1: I've seen a lot of things walk in the newsroom, but I had never seen anything like this.
0: In through the front door marched Ralph Candelario, with an open letter to the whole town.
1: It was him explaining what he could remember after he had been treated up in Pueblo for his injury and interviewed by the CBI.
8: This is my story. This is my story.
1: This is what happened to me.
0: To whom it may concern, he began, and we're including his typos exactly as they appeared in his letter. His memory was coming back. He wanted to explain, and maybe Shannon was right. He felt guilty. I am angry at myself for not finding a way to do more or just getting myself killed, too. Now he wrote he had an image of who his attackers were. I got a glimpse of that person, a tall, dark man with yellow glasses, short, curly hair, wide nose, large lips, and marks on the sides of his face.
3: The tall guy was talking on the phone in Spanish, he said. One of the two felons the tipster called out, hard to know. But one of them knocked him out, he wrote, and when he came to, there was Pam. But not dead, as he first told the police. Says here she was still alive.
0: She started to convulse, and I held her hand for just a couple minutes, and she just went quiet. I yelled at her again and just started crying. And then the two men returned. I just broke down. I was crying, and I was cold, and I was freaked out. Pam was there with me, just a few feet away. Things took a turn for the worst, he wrote. Then he pointed his gun at me and fired. It just clicked. I can't fully say what happened to me at that point. In fact, he was so scared, he said, he soiled his pajamas. He wrote that his ordeal began after he and Pam went to bed on Tuesday night, not Wednesday, as he originally thought, and it lasted nearly 2 days. He woke up on Thursday morning. I thought my nightmare was over, but I looked down the hall and I could see Pam's legs in the kitchen. That's when he ran out of the house and found his neighbor, who called 911. Of course, the World Journal printed all that, though the police weren't too happy about it. And Eric Mullins?
1: I remember taking it home and reading it and putting it down and thinking, no, it didn't say that, and picking it back up again.
0: But Remarkable as Ralph's letter was, it still wasn't the whole story. A few weeks after the murder, he mustered up the courage and told the police.
7: While he was held captive, he had asked to go to the restroom, and he was sexually assaulted in the bathroom.
3: Well, why didn't he say anything about that before?
7: His explanation was that he was embarrassed.
6: And from what I understand, it might be a little bit difficult to talk about, but the smallest details could be very important, so keep that in mind.
0: Ralph agreed to show the investigators exactly what happened and where.
10: He grabbed me with the other hand on my hip right here, and he proceeded to assault me.
0: So that was the whole awful story. But if Ralph thought that sharing his new, more detailed recollections would clear the air, he was wrong.
3: What did you think when you saw it?
9: I was pretty blown away by what was written.
11: Coming up, back at home with detectives, Ralph gets his own surprise.
10: What happened to all the nuns?
9: He was very upset that they were missing.
10: Well, I don't understand why the nuns are gone.
11: A better question, why would he care?
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0: Ralph Candelario appeared to believe that his 3,300-word letter about the murder of his wife would be the accepted true account of that terrible event. But here's what Pam's daughter Shannon thought.
1: It felt overly dramatic and very just glamorous that he was the victim of this. And that wasn't... that made me sick.
2: And angry, obviously.
1: Yeah.
0: Her sister Kelsey's interpretation?
3: I thought it was very strange. I thought that he had some work to do on a story because it sounded really phony.
0: Entitled to their opinions, of course. But then, so were the cops. Recovered memory? No, said the CBI's Jody Wright. More like a cover-up.
4: Nothing in his statement matched anything that I knew to be at the crime scene. It just didn't make sense. None of it.
0: It wasn't really that Ralph changed his story in his World Journal manifesto. Not exactly. More like he kept adding to it.
2: So he watches very carefully what you're doing and tailors his story
4: absolutely
2: to match what he thinks you're finding.
0: Ralph kept explaining, kept offering not less but more detail. About, for example, the drawer pulls in his house, the ones investigators removed to test for fingerprints.
4: In the event that one of the invasion persons touched them.
0: Now, here's Ralph with the police at his house just after Pam was murdered, noticing the missing knobs.
5: What happened to all the knobs?
4: He was very upset that they were missing.
5: Well, I don't understand why the knobs are gone.
2: And he would know you were looking for fingerprints of these home invaders.
4: Yes.
0: But what if they didn't find any fingerprints besides his and Pam's? Well, in his letter written a few days later, Ralph provided a new detail that accounted for that possibility.
4: All of a sudden now his attackers, he remembered that they wore gloves with LED lights on them, which would explain why no one else's prints would be on the knobs of the drawers.
2: You ever heard of gloves with LED lights on
4: well,
2: them?
4: Well, we researched them because I had never heard that. They do exist.
0: In the letter, Ralph also changed the time of Pam's death, backed it up by more than 24 hours. Why? Could that perhaps have been a response to this investigator's challenge?
6: She didn't die at 3 o'clock in the morning. Had to be earlier than that. And we're going to go after today. We'll know that.
5: Okay.
6: And that's going to come back to you.
5: Okay.
0: But that's when Ralph reported the invaders were in his house just a few hours. Now, in his letter, he remembered the ordeal lasting nearly 2 days. And do you remember, we mentioned it a while back, that broken glass in the back door? Thing was, the glass fell out the door, not in, as it expected would do if somebody was breaking into the house.
2: The police, of course, brought that up with Ralph. And what did he write in his letter? I went out the back, and the rear door glass was broken. Some pieces fell out when I opened the door. Ralph even had answers to questions he wasn't asked, like, why was the fireplace poker exactly where it belonged by the fireplace?
7: Normally, if you used a weapon, you're going to find it somewhere around where your victim is. And it looked like the poker had been put back in its original place.
0: Here's what Ralph wrote. I picked up the poker to stir up the fire. I saw blood on the end of it and put it down. So, investigators studied Ralph's manifesto for clues. And thanks to the Huerfano World Journal, so did everybody else in town. Neighbors Mike and Dina.
8: It sounded like a novel to me.
9: A bizarre one at that.
0: Shannon, who'd been angry at Ralph for not protecting her mother, read the letter and began to have thoughts that were much more disturbing.
1: I didn't get through more than a page and a half, and I threw it, and I was like, this is... I said, this is the worst, you know, I could barely stomach to finish it.
0: And Aaron, Shannon's ex-husband, Ralph's son, Aaron, went to a very dark place indeed. Oh, you have no idea.
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26: 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Two, when it's time, just say, "Play Hot Mics on TuneIn." 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

0: The year was 2004, and Aaron Candelario was 11 years old. His parents had recently separated, were sharing custody. And one day, after a weekend at his dad's house, Aaron went home to find.
1: There was just a note on the coffee table that was in kind of sketchy handwriting, but it nevertheless said, "I love you, my boys, and I'm taking off."
0: His mother, Dina, was simply gone. Aaron was devastated.
2: What did your father suggest may have happened to her?
1: That she possibly had moved to Missouri. A guy that she had been talking to online for quite some time, maybe she ran away to be with him.
0: A missing persons case was opened, but nothing came of it. Aaron and his brother moved in with Ralph full time, but Aaron couldn't move on. She had to have left some trail somewhere. Barely a teenager, he taught himself every web search engine, looked for years, but found no sign of his mom online. And a terrible suspicion took hold of him, hardened into something like certainty. His mother must be dead. His father must have done it.
1: And after that, it became more of, okay, well, where would he put her body?
0: He was maybe 13 or 14 when he thought about those old coal mines around Walsenburg.
2: Did you actually go out and look?
1: Oh, yeah. Oh, yeah, I went through a lot of those mines myself.
2: Alone?
1: Mm-hmm.
2: You're looking for the remains of your own mother. I mean, I can't imagine what that...
1: I can't explain it. It's always been a fire that just drives you to do something.
0: And then one day...
1: I had been going through some of my dad's stuff in the basement. I found a box of stuff that supposedly she had taken with her. It was a denim jacket that her mother had given her, a passport, driver's license, a cell phone were down there.
2: Wait a minute. What was that like?
1: That was kind of the final straw.
2: And naturally, if she was gone, she would have taken those things with her.
1: Exactly. No, that was my final piece of the puzzle.
0: He left it there, left the box in the basement, and emerged a changed person. Shannon told us Aaron wouldn't talk much about his mother when they were married, but...
3: I'd find him up at night just over her stuff, just over papers, and he just emotional.
4: Going through her papers?
3: Just going through, like, her stuff, her whatever little bit and pieces he had left of his mother. He couldn't even handle. Just, it wrecked him.
0: And when Aaron heard Pam was dead...
1: My first response was, how did he do it?
0: And then he told the cops about his mother.
2: Now you may have a serial killer on your hands. Serial killer of spouses.
5: Yeah. Something like that.
6: That was the thought.
0: Two wives, one missing, the other dead. And the one thing they had in common was Ralph Candelario. But suspicion alone wasn't enough, wasn't proof.
2: So the investigation continued?
7: Yes.
0: In an effort to shake him or maybe even get a confession, they sought help from the one person whose presence back at the hospital made Ralph break down and cry, Shannon.
3: CBI had me call him, bugged my phone, and tried to get him to tell me what happened.
2: She must have been so nervous, by the way.
7: She was terrified. It was probably one of the hardest things she's ever had to do.
8: Ralph? Hey, this is Shannon.
0: But Shannon did it.
8: I've been waking up having panic attacks. I can't deal with this. I want to know what happened. Can you tell me anything?
9: Yeah. The only thing, that I know is that a lot of stuff was stolen from the house.
8: Okay.
0: Ralph stuck to his story. A deadly home invasion.
9: And then I found her.
8: Yeah.
9: And that's,
8: Yeah.
9: And I tried to deal with that.
0: Shannon pressed Ralph for details.
9: The one guy that hit me that I saw from the front was taller than me.
8: Okay.
9: He had a dark complexion. He had marks on his face.
0: And then, something that didn't sound quite right.
9: And I don't know. And I just saw him for like a split second.
0: A split second? Remember, in his letter, Ralph said his captors held him and abused him for nearly 2 days.
3: In my mind, if you're not going to tell me what happened and you're going to dance around the issue and tell three different stories, what are you hiding?
0: Investigators wondering the same thing tried to find answers in the evidence. On a laptop, they found hits for Match.com just days before the murder.
2: So somebody had been visiting the site, at least.
7: That would have been our suspicion.
2: Well, it's going to be either Pam or Ralph.
7: Right.
0: And then they found Ralph's real-life mistress. Yes, he had one. And she said they carried on for most of the time he was married to Pam. So now, Shannon thought back to the last time she saw her mother.
3: Because I asked her if she was happy.
6: So what'd she say?
3: She realized that she had given up her family because she had destroyed this relationship with me and Kelsey. And she's gotten into this new marriage, telling me that she just wasn't as happy as she should have been.
0: Lots of circumstantial evidence. Almost enough. Not quite. And then, the antique rugs.
7: I was searching the kitchen area and found in the washing machine two small size rugs. And the rugs were still very wet, and they were balled up to one side.
0: But when Ralph saw the rugs during a walkthrough with the police, he didn't seem to recognize them.
10: I mean, I've never seen these rugs.
7: The minute we heard he'd never seen them, we knew the rugs had importance. We just didn't know how.
0: They sent the rugs to the lab, and months later, they heard back.
2: What'd you find when you tested them?
5: Pam's blood was found on the rugs.
0: They had caught Ralph in an obvious lie. He must have put those rugs into the machine himself, hoping to wash away the evidence. Finally, they had enough. Almost 9 months after Pam's death, officers went to the antique store with an arrest warrant.
5: That's when we learned that he decided to go on vacation.
0: Ralph Candelario was gone.
11: Coming up, a manhunt for a suspected killer by cell phone.
5: I initiated some phone calls with Ralph so that we can try to track him down.
11: But would he answer?
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3: It took 9 months of painstaking police work before investigators finally had enough evidence to arrest Ralph Candelario for the murder of his wife, Pam. But they'd have to find him first. Ralph was on vacation, or maybe on the run.
4: I initiated some phone calls with Ralph so that we can try to track him down.
3: They tracked his cell phone and caught up with him. In Northern California.
5: Walk back to the sound of my voice. Back to me.
6: You all right?
4: Yeah.
3: Charged him with first-degree murder. Pam's daughters were relieved when they got the news.
7: All I could think to myself was, finally.
6: What was that like?
7: It was like, yay. And they were like, oh my God, this is reality all over again. It's starting.
3: Meaning, of course, reliving the crime at the trial.
7: I'm antsy. I'm eager.
6: You want to go
7: yeah.
6: and testify?
7: I want this to be over. And I know that I need to cope with whatever answer comes.
8: You're opening.
9: Yes, Your Honor.
3: Then, here it was, February 25th, 2016. Already, Ralph had managed a victory, had tied Prosecutor Ryan Brackley's hands, in one way anyway.
10: Well, we tried to tell the entire story about Ralph Candelario and Ralph Candelario's life.
3: In other words, the very suspicious disappearance of Dina, the first wife, whose body has never been found. But
10: ultimately, the judge denied that motion, and we went to trial without that piece.
3: You've already heard about the prosecution's evidence, Ralph's open letter to the Werfenau World Journal, which said Prosecutor Matt Durkin had been exposed as an elaborate lie.
11: That letter was, in itself, a very sensational story, but it was inconsistent with all of the physical evidence in the investigation that had occurred to that point.
3: Which the prosecution listed in detail for the jury to hear. But there's always more than one side to a story. Defense attorney Daryl Weaver told the jury that when she read carefully through all the prosecution material, here's what jumped right out at her.
12: When you take a good, hard look at their evidence, when you see that they've interpreted the evidence to fit the conclusion that they drew in the first 12 hours of this case, you see that all it is assumptions and suppositions and cut corners.
3: But, said the defense, if the jury looked at facts and not assumptions, they'd see that Ralph's story about what happened to Pam had to be true. Remember those two men fingered as possible killers? They had records, drug offenses, burglaries.
12: She walks in on a burglary. Burglaries aren't uncommon in Walsenburg, especially with all the drugs around.
3: Then, said the defense, one of the bad guys saw Pam and
12: he hits Pam in the head hard. He's standing there in the kitchen, fire poker in his hand, wondering what to do.
3: The robbers must have thought Pam and Ralph had already left on vacation.
12: This family was supposed to be gone. That was the talk around town.
3: So for the jury, it came down to whose story to believe. Prosecutors said the police cleared those suspects right back at the beginning. But nothing could clear Ralph. And nothing could soften a truly shocking allegation. Ralph murdered Pam because divorce would get him disfellowshipped, cast out from his church.
13: Pam wasn't leaving, and so he had only one option left.
3: If he became a widower, he'd be free to marry again. It was, said the prosecutors, one of the more disturbing motives for murder they'd ever heard.
14: So his religious beliefs were more important than somebody else's life.
10: Ralph Candelario's life was more important than anyone else's life.
3: So the jury got the case, and they worked till the end of the day, and then through a second, and then a third. Tick-tock.
7: Whether they convict him or they don't is going to be a different set of emotions.
3: And then, in the middle of the third day,
8: we, the jury, find the defendant, Ralph Leroy Candelario, guilty of count number one, first-degree murder.
3: Guilty? But the end of Ralph's story? Oh, no. On the day set aside for his sentencing, Ralph decided the plot needed one more twist. The jail issued him a safety razor to clean up for court. Ralph used it to slash his wrists and throat. His own son was not sympathetic.
9: Well, you know, the sucker's, you know, could rather go out than actually face his destiny that way.
3: Suicide attempt? Delaying tactic? Whatever it was, it didn't work. A day later, the judge ordered Ralph back to court.
14: People versus Ralph Lee, Candelario sentencing.
3: And Ralph, bandaged up, got another day in the spotlight.
15: Your Honor, I have maintained that I've been innocent through this whole process.
3: And then, a keen observer might almost have heard the jaws drop around the courtroom.
15: Pam will be resurrected. We will be able to see her again. We will be able to watch her laugh and sing and do all the things that made her such a special person. And in that regard, I put my hope in that future. But until then, I am going to file an appeal for this particular motion.
3: For now, his future is life without the possibility of parole.
16: I had never had a weight so heavy lifted. It was...
17: Exactly.
16: It was wonderful.
18: I got to say, by the way, don't want to embarrass you, but I have found that investigators of homicides are the biggest softies on the planet.
16: We're not supposed to let that out, but once in a while
18: you're not supposed
16: it
18: to care as much as you do, but you really do.
4: But
18: you
4: oh,
18: do.
4: Absolutely. You become very attached.
16: Those girls are special. Pam had a part in that, and they're... Hopefully they'll be able to live on her legacy.
3: At Ralph's legacy? Because of him, Aaron will go on searching, hoping to learn what happened to his mother.
9: Yeah, I will be looking. Probably, you know, in some way, my entire life, I'll always be asking questions.
3: And Shannon?
7: He needs to realize this isn't over. He didn't just murder someone and have nothing afterwards. He left behind family. He left behind a disaster. And if I'm the only thing to remind him of that, then that's what I'm there for.
19: That's all for now. I'm Lester Holt. Thanks for joining us.

0: A gauntlet of storms unleashing floods from Georgia to New York. The torrential rains and heavy winds coming after a week of wicked weather, and the threat could go into the holiday weekend. The Trump administration turns up the pressure on Cuba, the DOJ charging the country's former president, Raul Castro, with murder decades after two civilian planes were shot down. But will the U.S. go into Cuba to arrest the 94-year-old? We're live with a dramatic escalation. And more MAGA, more problems? President Trump's candidates are winning the primaries in a landslide. We're live with why it could spell trouble in the months leading to the midterm elections. And the Ivy League intruder, the search for the man accused of breaking into dorms at Harvard and MIT, allegedly trying to assault a woman in one incident. And breaking the mold, how Jell-O is jiggling toward a healthier future with a new twist on the classic dish. And the Thunder claps back. OKC outlasts the Spurs to even it up in the Western Conference Finals. We have the late night nail biter as we kick off this Thursday, May 21st. Early today starts right now. Good morning, I'm Francis Rivera. We begin on the East Coast this morning, where extreme temperatures set off severe storms across the region, flooding in Atlanta, creating dangerous situations for drivers. Waymo suspending service there after one of its driverless vehicles was found stuck in floodwaters. Luckily, no passengers were inside. And thunderstorms striking New York City, torrential rain turning roadways to rivers during the evening commute.
1: Swimming.
0: And out west, the race to contain a wildfire outbreak now raging across California. In Simi Valley, this sandy fire repeatedly flaring up, keeping more than 40,000 people under mandatory evacuations. And the blaze now expanding to more than 1,600 acres. So far, only one home gutted by flames. And there is no rain on the horizon for the West Coast, but it's a different story from Texas to the Northeast. NBC meteorologist David Bigger is tracking the system for us. Good morning, David.
2: Good morning. For today, we're keeping track of some dry and warm conditions along the West Coast, but anywhere east of the Rockies, it's a little bit different. We're looking at some shower activity across much of the country, as well as some cooler temperatures to talk about. So we'll start off with the shower activity over portions of Texas. Today, we'll see showers as well as some thunderstorms popping up. Some of them may be on the heavier side, and that is going to increase the flood risk. And unfortunately, it's not the flood risk that's just going to go away after today. It does look like it might continue for a couple of days with some additional rainfall coming our way, especially for portions of southeast Texas. Now, the showers and the thunderstorms extend up the East Coast all the way up into the Northeast, where we are looking at some much cooler temperatures finally. Think about the heat that we had as we were going through the past couple of days. As we look a little bit closer toward the Rockies, as we get into Colorado, eastern Colorado specifically, we might see some showers and thunderstorms pop up today that could potentially produce some severe weather. The main risk there would probably be some gusty winds as well as hail, but there is the possibility of a weak tornado. That's a look at your forecast. Back to you.
0: David, thanks. Now to an indictment 30 years in the making. The Justice Department indicting former Cuban President Raul Castro in connection with a 1996 shooting of two civilian airplanes that killed four Cuban exiles. The 94-year-old, who is the brother of the late revolutionary leader

0: Good morning, Francis. Well, that's right. Those charges against Raul Castro are in connection with the shooting down of those two civilian aircrafts that were operated by an organization called Brother to the Rescue, which was founded by Cuban-American exiles. And they were flying planes over the water between Florida and Cuba to try to help the Cubans who were fleeing the island on makeshift rafts. Now, six men in total were indicted, including, of course, the former president, Raul Castro, who at that time was defense minister. Now, the U.S. Attorney General said that it took 30 years to bring forward the indictment because they only managed to gather enough evidence. Now, he didn't specify what that evidence was. Now, Cuba, of course, is very unlikely to extradite Raul Castro to the U.S. So during an interview with the U.S. Attorney General last night, NBC's Tom Yamas asked him whether he thinks that Raul Castro will ever stand trial in the U.S. Take a listen to what he answered.
1: Do you think Raul Castro will set foot in the United States and stand trial?
2: That's the goal. I mean, there's an arrest warrant, and we indict people, as I said earlier today, we indict people outside the United States all the time. And there's a lot of ways that we can get them, and I certainly hope that any defendant that's indicted in this country stands trial for what they've been charged with doing.
0: Now, for the past 30 years, Cuba has repeatedly claimed that those two aircrafts were violating Cuban airspace, while both the U.S. and the United Nations concluded that they were flying into an international airspace. Now, on Wednesday, the current president of Cuba accused the U.S. on social media of lying and manipulating the events. And, of course, he condemned the indictment, Francis.
3: Hey, Claudia, thank you. Turning now to this week's deadly attack on a San Diego mosque, the two teenage suspects identified as Caleb Vasquez and Kane Clark appear to have written a 75-page document filled with neo-Nazi ideology, incel rage, and racist meme culture. Also wearing body cameras that live-streamed their assault, similar to the 2019 massacre at mosque in Christchurch, New Zealand. Police say Vasquez and Clark killed three people at the Islamic Center of San Diego Monday before taking their own lives. Authorities are now working to authenticate the lengthy typewritten document, which includes references to accelerationism. That's a white supremacist ideology that encourages acts of violence to hasten the creation of a white ethnostate. Now to the search for a man who police say followed people into dorm buildings at both Harvard and MIT, allegedly trying to assault at least one woman. Stephanie Gosk has this one.
4: Two famous campuses on edge. Police at MIT and Harvard looking for information on this man. Someone matching his description, authorities say, is suspected of breaking into a Harvard dorm Tuesday and allegedly assaulting someone. Police responding to a call at 5:30 at night.
5: Went up behind her from behind, pushed her inside, covered her mouth as they got into the entryway.
4: According to a statement from Harvard police, the victim screamed, prompting nearby residents to exit their rooms, at which point the suspect fled. The victim did not report any injuries. Police asking officers to be on the lookout.
5: White male, 20 to 30s, 5'10 to 6 feet.
4: Then, according to MIT police, a woman reported being followed into the side entrance of a building on their campus later that night at roughly 5:45. When this photo was taken, the man matched the description of a person who was the subject of a Harvard University Police Department alert. Both campus police departments calling on anyone with information to contact them. MIT also offering advice, including report anyone acting suspicious on campus and asking students and teachers to lock residential and office doors and windows. Both schools rattled by the news.
6: There's always something in college that, like, you hear about, and it's like, it's scary.
4: An uneasy night at two of the country's most prestigious universities. Stephanie Gosk, NBC News.
3: Turning now to the midterm elections taking shape with help from the president. President Trump scored major victories in the Republican primaries, proving that his endorsement is still just as powerful as ever and that he can oust his GOP critics in Congress.
7: Some of them don't know how to win. I know how to win. I think I've proven that, haven't I?
3: NBC's Alice Barr joins me now from D.C. Alice, good morning. The president is celebrating, but those winners aren't sworn in yet, and his critics in Congress are getting louder.
8: Yeah, that's right. Good morning, Francis. Congressman Thomas Massie is the latest to join the growing list of lame duck Republicans who may feel more emboldened to break.

0: with the White House. But Massey did not seem to have a problem splitting with the president before he lost his primary. House Speaker Mike Johnson said yesterday that Massey was always a thorn in his side. However, Louisiana Senator Bill Cassidy is showing signs that he may be more of a headache for the White House after losing his primary on Saturday. Cassidy joined Democrats to advance a measure to end the Iran war. And now he's criticizing the president's ballroom project.
1: There's no architectural plans. There is no environmentals. There's no engineering. There's no sense of, when we ask, how did it happen to cost exactly $1 billion? Well, we have an RFI out, meaning they put out a request for information, but they don't have anything else. But somehow they know how much it's going to cost.
0: Republican Senator Tom Tillis did not lose a primary, but he is choosing to retire after clashing with the president over issues like last year's budget bill. NBC's Ryan Nobles asked him about being part of the group of Republican defectors.
2: The one common thread in every time I have ever disagreed with the president is because I didn't think it was in his best interest. And I didn't think it was in Republicans' best interest. And we're being forced to take policy votes that are not helpful to the electorate.
0: Many Republicans in the Senate have also voiced frustration over the president's endorsement of Ken Paxton in the Texas Senate runoff next week over four-term Senator John Cornyn. Senator Lisa Murkowski said she is supremely disappointed, and she worries Republicans could lose that seat in November. Francis.
3: Alice, thank you. Happening tonight, Stephen Colbert takes his final bow as the host of The Late Show on CBS. Last night, the late night host took his own Colbert questionnaire, and the questions were asked by a parade of special guests.
4: I'm so happy to be here. I'm also very sad.
5: Oh, okay. Why?
4: Because maybe I won't be here again.
5: You will not.
6: Everything's normal here.
5: It is. It's
6: been weird.
5: You're lovely.
6: My water broke backstage.
5: Oh, great. Great.
6: It was going to take a couple hours so I could still do this.
7: How would you describe the rest of your life in five words?
5: My family, my friends, fun.
3: Finally, Bruce Springsteen took the stage to perform Streets of Minneapolis, the protest song he wrote in response to the deadly ICE shootings of Renee Good and Alex Preddy. Coming up, the Thunder shocked the Spurs in a wild game two of the Western Conference Finals. And Jell-O, bouncing artificial ingredients. But will the changes...
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12: Instead, I made some fun.
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13: With much of its appeal coming from its gravity-defying gelatin and its most unnatural colors, now trying to fit into a new mold with a more natural look. 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
15: I feel like you can like kind of taste that it's like artificial, so it definitely sounds
12: more intriguing.
13: Its maker, the Kraft Heinz Company, says Jell-O Simply will have real fruit juice. It will also cut 25% of the sugar from the original version and its puddings. Ingredients, it says, parents increasingly want.
12: I'd buy it more.
13: One new survey showing nearly half of U.S. parents say they're looking for options with less sugar for their kids. And industry-wide sales of pre-made gelatin fell 21% over the last 4 years.
15: I think we'll see more and more of this, particularly because people want to know what's in their food and there's a demand for it. And ultimately, it's for the good of the health of the American population. So as a dietitian, I'm going to say thumbs up to that.
13: The brand getting slammed on social media for its legacy products, which will still be available for now.
16: You're getting a ton of chemicals when you're eating Jell-O.
13: Shaking up the jiggly snack coincides with the Trump administration's Make America Healthy Again agenda, spearheaded by Health Secretary RFK Jr., and backed by an army of influencers known as Maha Moms.
17: In the United States, they use petroleum-based dyes that hurt American kids.
13: After the FDA banned an artificial dye, Red Number 3, at the end of President Biden's term, Team Maha going further, urging food makers to phase out other artificial colorings. Kraft Heinz saying last summer it would do just that by the end of next year. And other big brands, Hershey, Kellogg's, General Mills, and more, falling in line. Cheetos and Doritos, owned by PepsiCo, rolled out colorless alternatives to some of their chips. Maha Moms are, for the most part, praising the big shift on dyes, but have recently clashed with the administration on other issues, like its decision to increase production of a controversial pesticide. And whether consumers will buy these new, more muted food products, still to be seen.
18: I would just eat it.
13: Kraft Heinz announced a similar artificial dye-free alternative Jell-O a decade ago. It was discontinued. We'll see if this fresh change will actually stick. Vicky Nguyen, NBC News.
3: Still to come, here comes the boom. The Thunder makes sure to wrap things up in regulation as they even...
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3: He had Joe, but he's got more attention.
4: Uh-oh.
3: My goodness! Pass for Wembanyama, take it away. Here comes Caruso the other way. SGA!
5: After that double overtime heartbreaker, the Thunder were more than ready to get even with the Spurs last night. San Antonio kept their game two matchup close. OKC always stayed one step ahead of them. Shai Gilgeous-Alexander bounced back from his rough start Monday with a trademark 30-point performance. Alex Caruso continued his playoff hot streak, adding 17 off the bench. Both he and SGA hit baskets in the final minute to put the game away for good, 122-113. All tied up at one, the series moves to San Antonio on Friday. And the clock is officially ticking for Aaron Rodgers.
6: Aaron, do you believe this could be your last year? Do you even think of that right now?
7: Yes.
6: As in your last year?
7: This is it, yeah.
5: The legendary quarterback putting rumors about his future to rest Wednesday, confirming that the upcoming season will be his last in the NFL. It comes after a four-month period where Rodgers said he experienced some doubt about returning for his 22nd season. He resigned with the Pittsburgh Steelers this past Saturday on a one-year deal. Or he resigned, I should say. Now, coming up, how Elon Musk is on his way to becoming the first ever trillionaire. And after months of back and forth,
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3: Here's what's making headlines this morning. SpaceX plans to sell shares of its stock to the public for the first time, according to a securities filing. The initial public offering, expected to take place next month, could make CEO Elon Musk the world's first trillionaire. It would likely be the biggest IPO ever. And the House approving a bipartisan housing affordability bill to limit investors from buying single-family homes. It would, however, allow them to build new ones. The measure now heads to the Senate, though it is unclear if it will pass. And Illinois honors FX's hit show The Bear by naming the Italian beef as the official state sandwich. Chicago native Corey Hendricks, who plays Gary Sweet's Woods, joined state officials for the passing of that resolution. Early today, we'll be back after the break.
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3: We're back now with wild video out of Los Angeles. You can see a fire truck barreling sideways into two parked cars before flipping on top of them and crashing into a building as smoke pours out. The fire department says the crash happened when they were responding to a fire. Two firefighters sustained minor injuries. Now to a daring nighttime rescue in Minnesota, where two people were rescued by helicopter after their canoe capsized. From our Minneapolis affiliate, Morgan Wolf spoke to the quick-thinking heroes.
10: So I'm going to make a low pass at 260 feet.
11: Hundreds of feet in the air.
12: Kind of a lot to take in.
11: Rescuers have little room for mistakes.
12: That it's dark and it was a little rainy.
10: Yeah, I got him right there.
12: Lights from the helicopter, but those tall trees and stuff, it can be kind of a sensory overload. But
11: that's when the training kicks in for Steve Murth, who you see in this video, lowering down from the State Patrol's helicopter, piloted by Dean Grotham.
13: We literally drove right to them, which saved us a ton of time.
10: A lot of tailwind.
11: Two people were stranded in the boundary waters, but were able to get cell reception to call for help. The challenge, the sun setting.
12: Night like adds a whole nother element. I switched away from the night vision when I go down on the hoist.
11: One by one, they were brought up safely.
14: Command in St. Louis.
11: Their first nighttime rescue with this new helicopter that has that hoist attached to it, significantly making time improvements for rescues.
13: Be able to provide that level of service to not just the victims or the people that need to be rescued, but the people that go in there quite often and expose themselves and produce quite a bit of risk for their own personal safety. That's super cool.
3: And our thanks to Morgan Wolf for that story. Coming up on today, Craig Melvin is catching up with David Letterman at the Indianapolis Speedway for an exclusive interview about a cause close to his heart. All right, time now for a little news from me. 30 years in the making, 12 of those here at 30 Rock. After reaching all my career milestones, I'm ready for my next chapter beyond TV news. So to leave this career when it feels completely right on my timeline with a deep sense of fulfillment comes with such a full heart and so much gratitude. I still have a few weeks with you before I say goodbye on June 18th. Until then, I will savor starting our mornings here with my incredible today, early today team, and also with you. So we're counting down all these thank yous and starting your morning with early today. I'm Frances Rivera. Hope you have a great Thursday. I'm off for the long weekend, Memorial Day, and I'll see you back here, I think, Tuesday, Wednesday. I've lost track, but I'll see you then.
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3: A dramatic escalation in the standoff with Cuba. The DOJ delivering a landmark indictment against former President Raul Castro, charging him with murder decades after two civilian planes were shot from the sky. We're live with what could be next for the 94-year-old brother of Fidel Castro. The parade of severe storms putting a damper on the unofficial start to summer this weekend. We're tracking the dangerous system stretching from Texas to the Northeast, packing torrential rains and damaging winds. And more MAGA, more problems? President Trump's candidates are winning the primaries in a landslide. We're live with why it could spell trouble in the months leading to the midterm elections. Whiplash on Wall Street after a car explodes near the famous Charging Bull statue. The investigation into the blast that rocked Lower Manhattan. Saying goodnight to the Late Show, will Stephen Colbert get the last laugh as he sends off the late night institution once and for all tonight? And the Thunder rolls past the Spurs in another nail-biter to even it up in the Western Conference Finals. We have the highlights and also a little news from me as we start this Thursday, May 21st. Early today starts right now. Good morning. Glad you're with me. I'm Frances Rivera. We begin today with an indictment 30 years in the making. The Justice Department indicting former Cuban President Raul Castro in connection with a 1996 shooting of two civilian airplanes that killed four Cuban exiles. The 94-year-old, who is the brother of the late revolutionary leader Fidel Castro, charged with conspiracy to kill U.S. nationals, destruction of aircraft, and murder, according to the acting U.S. Attorney General.
18: President Trump is committed to restoring a very simple but important principle. If you kill Americans, we will pursue you, no matter who you are, no matter what title you hold, and in this case, no matter how much time has passed.
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19: Good morning, Frances. Well, that's right. The charges against Raul Castro are in connection with the 1996 shooting of two civilian aircrafts that were operated by this organization called Brothers to the Rescue, founded by Cuban-American exiles that were flying their planes over the water between Florida and Cuba in an attempt to help rescue the Cubans who were trying to flee the island on makeshift rafts. Now, six men in total are listed listed on the indictment, including, of course, the former president of Cuba, Raul Castro, who at that time was a defense minister. Now, the U.S. Attorney General said that it took 30 years for the indictment because only recently they gathered enough evidence for it. What does it mean in practice? Well, it's very unlikely that Cuba will, of course, extradite Raul Castro to the U.S. So yesterday, NBC's Tom Yamas spoke to, interviewed the U.S. Attorney General and asked him whether he thinks that Raul Castro will ever stand trial on U.S. soil. Take a listen.
20: Do you think Raul Castro will set foot in the United States and stand trial?
21: That's the goal. I mean, there's an arrest warrant, and then we indict people, as I said earlier today, we indict people outside the United States all the time. And there's a lot of ways that we can get them, and I certainly hope that, that any defendant that's indicted in this country stands trial for the for what they've been charged with doing.
19: Now, for the past 30 years, Cuba has repeatedly maintained that those two aircrafts violated Cuban airspace, while the U.S. and the United Nations concluded that they were shot down over international airspace. Now, on Wednesday, the current president of Cuba condemned the indictment and on social media accused the U.S. of lying and manipulating the events. Francis?
3: Claudia, thank you. Back here at home, the extreme heat blanketing the East Coast, setting off severe storms across the region, flooding in Atlanta, creating dangerous situations for drivers. Waymo suspending service there after one of its driverless vehicles was found stuck in floodwaters. Luckily, no passengers were inside. And thunderstorms striking New York City, torrential rain, turning roadways to rivers during the evening commute.
22: Swimming.
3: And out west, the race to contain a wildfire outbreak now raging across California. In Simi Valley, the Sandy Fire repeatedly flaring up, keeping more than 40,000 people under mandatory evacuations. And the blaze now expanding to more than 1,600 acres. So far, only one home gutted by flames. And to the east, in Riverside County, a cluster of brush fires broke out, even spawning a smoke NATO, also forcing evacuations there. And the state's largest fire, some 40 miles off the California coast, chewing through the largely uninhabited Santa Rosa Island. Authorities investigating if it may have been sparked when a 67-year-old sailor was left stranded after crashing against a rocky shore and shooting emergency flares into the island's bone-dry brush. He even carved an SOS into the ground awaiting rescue. There's no rain on the horizon for the West Coast, but it's a different story from Texas to the Northeast. NBC meteorologist David Bigger is tracking that system for us. David, good morning.
23: Good morning. For today, we're keeping track of some dry and warm conditions along the West Coast, but anywhere east of the Rockies, it's a little bit different. We're looking at some shower activity across much of the country, as well as some cooler temperatures to talk about. So we'll start off with the shower activity over portions of Texas. Today, we'll see showers as well as some thunderstorms popping up. Some of them may be on the heavier side, and that is going to increase the flood risk. And unfortunately, it's not the flood risk that's just going to go away after today. It does look like it might continue for a couple of days with some additional rainfall coming our way, especially for portions of southeast Texas. Now, the showers and the thunderstorms extend up the East Coast all the way up into the Northeast, where we are looking at some much cooler temperatures finally. Think about the heat that we had as we were going through the past couple of days. As we look a little bit closer toward the Rockies, as we get into Colorado, eastern Colorado specifically, we might see some showers and thunderstorms pop up today that could potentially produce some severe weather. The main risk there would probably be some gusty winds as well as hail, but there is the possibility of a weak tornado. That's a look at your forecast. Back to you.
3: David, thanks. Turning now to this week's deadly attack on a San Diego mosque, the two teenage suspects identified as Caleb Vasquez and Kane Clark appear to have written a 75-page document filled with neo-Nazi ideology, incel rage, and racist meme culture, also wearing body cameras that live-stream their assault, similar to the 2019 massacre at mosques in Christchurch, New Zealand. Police say Vasquez and Clark killed three people at the Islamic Center of San Diego Monday before taking their own lives. Authorities in New York now investigating what caused a car to explode near Wall Street. NBC's Maggie Vespa has more.
24: It's like a scene out of a movie, a car engulfed in flames, exploding into a massive fireball in New York City, sending frantic pedestrians scrambling for safety.
25: Two Broadway and Stone Street putting a car on fire.
24: Thick black smoke smothered the intersection near Wall Street's famed Charging Bull statue.
0: There was a series of booms followed by a plume of smoke. And
24: Josh Crandall works in the area and described the chaos in the thick of rush hour Tuesday.
0: I didn't know what was going to happen next. Am I safe? Are those other people safe? Is there something bigger going on?
1: You can see this charred sign even 24 hours later and over here where the fire burned through a car that the Metropolitan Transportation Authority tells us was one of their vehicles.
24: Video showing early stages of the fire burning the front end and the scorched aftermath. Remarkably, fire officials say no one was injured in the massive fireball as they investigate what caused the stunning scene. Emily Ikeda, NBC News, New York.
3: Turning now to the midterm elections taking shape with help from the president. President Trump scored major victories in the Republican primaries, proving that his endorsement is still just as powerful as ever and that he can oust his GOP critics in Congress.
2: Some of them don't know how to win. I know how to win. I think I've proven that, haven't I?
3: NBC's Alice Barr joins me now from D.C. Alice, good morning. The president is celebrating, but those winners aren't sworn in yet, and his critics in Congress are getting louder.
4: Yeah, that's right. Good morning, Francis. Congressman Thomas Massey is the latest to join the growing list of lame duck Republicans who may feel more emboldened to break with the White House. But Massey did not seem to have a problem splitting with the president before he lost his primary. House Speaker Mike Johnson said yesterday that Massey was always a thorn in his side. However, Louisiana Senator Bill Cassidy is showing signs that he may be more of a headache for the White House after losing his primary Saturday. Cassidy joined Democrats to advance a measure to end the Iran war. And now he's criticizing the president's ballroom project.
6: There's no architectural plans. There is no environmentals. There's no engineering. There's no sense of, when we ask, how did it happen to cost exactly $1 billion? Well, we have an RFI out, meaning they put out a request for information, but they don't have anything else. But somehow they know how much it's going to cost.
4: Republican Senator Tom Tillis did not lose a primary, but he is choosing to retire after clashing with the president over issues like last year's budget bill. NBC's Ryan Nobles asked him about being part of this group of Republican defectors.
25: The one common thread in every time I have ever disagreed with the president is because I didn't think it was in his best interest. And I didn't think it was in Republicans' best interest. And we're being forced to take policy votes that are not helpful to the electorate.
4: Many Republicans in the Senate have also voiced their frustration over the president's endorsement of Ken Paxton in the Texas Senate runoff next week over four-term Senator John Cornyn. Senator Lisa Murkowski said she is supremely disappointed and she worries Republicans could lose that seat in November. Francis?
3: Thank you. New this morning, the former daughter-in-law of the president reveals a difficult diagnosis. Vanessa Trump, the ex-wife of Donald Trump Jr., shared that she has been diagnosed with breast cancer. Vanessa shares five children with Trump Jr. The couple divorced in 2018. In a statement, she says she underwent a procedure this week and is staying hopeful. She writes, quote, "While this isn't the news anyone expects, I'm working closely with my medical team on a treatment plan." Happening tonight, Stephen Colbert takes his final bow as the host of The Late Show on CBS. Last night, the late night host took his own Colbert questionnaire, and the questions were asked by a parade of special guests.
26: I'm so happy to be here. I'm also very sad.
27: Oh, okay. Why?
26: Because maybe I won't be here again.
27: You will not.
28: Everything's normal here.
27: It is.
28: Been weird.
27: You're lovely.
28: My water broke backstage.
27: Oh, great. Great.
28: They said it was going to take a couple hours so I could still do this.
29: How would you describe the rest of your life in five words?
27: My family, my friends, fun.
3: Finally, Bruce Springsteen took the stage to perform Streets of Minneapolis, the protest song he wrote in response to the deadly ICE shootings of Renee Good and Alex Pretty. Coming up, the IPO that could make Elon Musk a trillionaire and a quarantine quagmire. The American speaking out after being forced to stay in a hospital.
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3: Turning now to the Ebola outbreak, the Washington Post reporting the White House resisted allowing Dr. Peter Stafford to return to the U.S. for treatment. NBC's Maggie Vespa has more.
8: As the global race to contain Africa's surging Ebola outbreak intensifies, new video shows the American surgeon infected in the DR Congo arriving via ambulance at a German hospital. This as a report in the Washington Post says the White House resisted allowing Dr. Peter Stafford to return to the U.S. for treatment, delaying his evacuation and care, according to five people familiar with the Ebola response. A White House spokesperson telling NBC News the report is absolutely false. Directors of the missionary group Dr. Stafford was traveling with describing his condition as crews guided him onto a plane.
9: He's hanging on them, barely strong enough to walk. So he looked really tired and really sick.
8: Health officials say Dr. Stafford's wife, four kids, and another American physician were also exposed and transferred to hospitals in Berlin and Prague for monitoring. So far, there are 139 suspected deaths and close to 600 suspected cases now tied to the outbreak, those case numbers nearly tripling in the last 5 days. Meanwhile, back in the U.S., these are the two federal quarantine orders issued to one of the 18 American passengers exposed to hantavirus on this cruise ship and now isolating at this Nebraska hospital, which the passenger calls a prison. A 30-year-old New Yorker, he asked to remain anonymous amid online threats to his fellow passengers. The orders saying leaving early to isolate at home would potentially endanger the public's health, adding if he does leave, he could face a criminal fine or up to a year in jail. The passenger telling us, quote, no one here is asking not to be under quarantine, adding he's very angry about not being allowed to leave. Maggie Vespa, NBC News.
3: Still to come, Survivor is a cakewalk compared to his stay at the White Lotus. Find out which castaways will be outwitting, outplaying, and outlasting on the new season of the beloved
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14: Betty?
15: Long time no see.
14: What are you doing here?
15: Work's been kind of slow since cartoons went to color. But I still got it, Eddie. Boop, boop, be-doop.
14: Yeah, you still got it.
3: Variety reporting Wednesday that Quinta Brunson will develop and star in a new film about Betty Boop. Brunson is collaborating with Mark Fleischer, the grandson of Betty's creator, Max Fleischer. It's expected to focus on Fleischer's relationship with the character. The beloved flapper starred in over 100 cartoons through the 1930s. It'll be her first starring role in a movie since then. Just making that iconic line, boop, boop, ba-doo. We've heard that so much. She is the OG. All right, now to the two lucky castaways who will be checking into the White Lotus soon. TV mogul and two-time Survivor contestant Mike White appeared via video during the show's season 50 finale on Wednesday. White, who has a tradition of including Survivor contestants in the White Lotus, revealed the two who would be joining for the show's upcoming fourth season. Charles Davis and Camilla Carthagesu were announced as the next to make cameos. Both of them outlasted White on the last season. The fourth season of the White Lotus is currently filming in France. When we come back, the two massive tech IPOs in the works, and Illinois officials say yes, chef, to a new state sale.
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3: Here's what's making headlines this morning. SpaceX plans to sell shares of its stock to the public for the first time. That's according to a securities filing. The initial public offering expected to take place next month could make CEO Elon Musk the world's first trillionaire. It would likely be the biggest IPO ever. Another major IPO is on the horizon. Sam Altman's OpenAI is working to file for an IPO in the coming days or weeks. That's according to the Wall Street Journal, citing people familiar with the matter. Some of the people tell the outlet that the AI giant plans to go public as early as September. And the House approving a bipartisan housing affordability bill to limit investors from buying single-family homes. It would, however, allow them to build new ones. The measure now heads to the Senate, though it is unclear if it will pass. And Illinois honors FX's hit show The Bear by naming the Italian beef as the official state sandwich. Chicago native Corey Hendricks, who plays Gary Sweets Woods, joined state officials for the passing of that resolution with a sandwich right there in hand. We'll be right back.
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3: After that double overtime heartbreaker, the Thunder were more than ready to get even with the Spurs last night. While San Antonio kept their Game 2 matchup close, OKC always stayed one step ahead of them. Shai Gilgeous-Alexander bounced back with a trademark 30-point performance. Alex Caruso continued his playoff hot streak, adding 17 off the bench. The Thunder tie up the series at 1-122 to 113. It moves to San Antonio on Friday. Now to the heartwarming surprises stealing the show this graduation season. Our Tom Yamas has this one.
6: Up next, Miss Jaslyn Ardwin.
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6: Miss Jaslyn is going to be receiving her high school diploma from her father.
20: Jaslyn rushing to hug her father, so excited in the moment her shoes came off. The Army Staff Sergeant has been stationed in Kosovo for more than a year.
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21: I mean, my dad actually showed up, like all my problems and my thoughts just went away.
22: Good thing the glasses was on, because under the glasses, there was a lot of tears.
20: And more than 1,000 miles north, at Cuca College in New York, student Madison Robinson Mayer is called to the stage.
4: So I would like to ask if Army Specialist...
5: No!
20: Her brother Tyler, an Army Combat Medic Specialist, flying overnight from Georgia to see her graduate. And for senior Sydney Matlock in Oklahoma... Her brother, Skylar, stationed with the Navy in San Diego, right there to surprise her at her high school graduation. Loved ones reuniting on some of life's biggest stages.
21: This is going to be one of my core memories. It actually means a lot to me that my dad was there.
3: And our thanks to Tom for sharing those special moments. And this is a special moment for me, 30 years in the making, with 12 of those here at 30 Rock. After reaching all my career milestones, I'm ready for my next chapter beyond TV news. And to leave this career when it feels completely right on my timeline with a deep sense of fulfillment comes with such a full heart and so much gratitude. I still have a few weeks with you before I say goodbye. That's going to be on June 18th. But until then, I'll savor starting our mornings here with my incredible early today team. You are beyond incredible, and also savor being with you. So a few more weeks of thanking you for starting your morning with me. I'm Frances Rivera. I'm off.
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3: A gauntlet of storms unleashing floods from Georgia to New York. The torrential rains and heavy winds coming after a week of wicked weather, and the threat could go into the holiday weekend. The Trump administration turns up the pressure on Cuba, the DOJ charging the country's former president, Raul Castro, with murder decades after two civilian planes were shot down. But will the U.S. go into Cuba to arrest the 94-year-old? We're live with a dramatic escalation. And more MAGA, more problems? President Trump's candidates are winning the primaries in a landslide. We're live with why it could spell trouble in the months leading to the midterm elections. And the Ivy League intruder, the search for the man accused of breaking into dorms at Harvard and MIT, allegedly trying to assault a woman in one incident. And breaking the mold, how Jell-O is jiggling toward a healthier future with a new twist on the classic dish. And the Thunder claps back. OKC outlasts the Spurs to even it up in the Western Conference Finals. We have the late night nail biter as we kick off this Thursday, May 21st. Early today starts right now. Good morning. I'm Frances Rivera. We begin on the East Coast this morning, where extreme temperatures set off severe storms across the region, flooding in Atlanta, creating dangerous situations for drivers. Waymo suspending service there after one of its driverless vehicles was found stuck in floodwaters. Luckily, no passengers were inside. And thunderstorms striking New York City, torrential rain turning roadways to rivers during the evening commute.
4: Women! We're literally swimming!
3: And out west, the race to contain a wildfire outbreak now raging across California. In Simi Valley, the Sandy Fire repeatedly flaring up, keeping more than 40,000 people under mandatory evacuations. And the blaze now expanding to more than 1,600 acres. So far, only one home gutted by flames. And there is no rain on the horizon for the West Coast, but it's a different story from Texas to the Northeast. NBC meteorologist David Bigger is tracking the system for us. Good morning, David.
8: Good morning. For today, we're keeping track of some dry and warm conditions along the West Coast, but anywhere east of the Rockies, it's a little bit different. We're looking at some shower activity across much of the country, as well as some cooler temperatures to talk about. So we'll start off with the shower activity over portions of Texas. Today, we'll see showers as well as some thunderstorms popping up. Some of them may be on the heavier side, and that is going to increase the flood risk. And unfortunately, it's not the flood risk that's just going to go away after today. It does look like it might continue for a couple of days with some additional rainfall coming our way, especially for portions of southeast Texas. Now, the showers and the thunderstorms extend up the East Coast all the way up into the Northeast, where we are looking at some much cooler temperatures finally. Think about the heat that we had as we were going through the past couple of days. As we look a little bit closer toward the Rockies, as we get into Colorado, eastern Colorado specifically, we might see some showers and thunderstorms pop up today that could potentially produce some severe weather. The main risk there would probably be some gusty winds as well as hail, but there is the possibility of a weak tornado. That's a look at your forecast. Back to you.
3: David, thanks. Now to an indictment 30 years in the making, the Justice Department indicting former Cuban President Raul Castro in connection with a 1996 shooting of two civilian airplanes that killed four Cuban exiles. The 94-year-old, who is the brother of the late revolutionary leader Fidel Castro, is charged with conspiracy to kill U.S. nationals, destruction of aircraft, and murder, according to the acting U.S. Attorney General.
9: President Trump is committed to restoring a very simple but important principle. If you kill Americans, we will pursue you, no matter who you are, no matter what title you hold, and in this case, no matter how much time has passed.
3: NBC's Claudia Lavanga kicks off our coverage.

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4: Today, we indict people outside the United States all the time, and there's a lot of ways that we can get them, and I certainly hope that any defendant that's indicted in this country stands trial for what they've been charged with doing.
5: Now, for the past 30 years, Cuba has repeatedly claimed that those two aircrafts were violating Cuban airspace, while both the U.S. and the United Nations concluded that they were flying into an international airspace. Now, on Wednesday, the current president of Cuba accused the U.S. on social media of lying and manipulating the events. And, of course, he condemned the indictment, Francis.
6: Hey, Claudia, thank you. Turning now to this week's deadly attack on a San Diego mosque, the two teenage suspects identified as Caleb Vasquez and Kane Clark appear to have written a 75-page document filled with neo-Nazi ideology, incel rage, and racist meme culture. Also wearing body cameras that live-streamed their assault, similar to the 2019 massacre at mosques in Christchurch, New Zealand. Police say Vasquez and Clark killed three people at the Islamic Center of San Diego Monday before taking their own lives. Authorities are now working to authenticate the lengthy typewritten document, which includes references to accelerationism. That's a white supremacist ideology that encourages acts of violence to hasten the creation of a white ethnostate. Now to the search for a man who police say followed people into dorm buildings at both Harvard and MIT, allegedly trying to assault at least one woman. Stephanie Gosk has this one.
7: Two famous campuses on edge. Police at MIT and Harvard looking for information on this man. Someone matching his description, authorities say, is suspected of breaking into a Harvard dorm Tuesday and allegedly assaulting someone. Police responding to a call at 5:30 at night.
8: Went up behind her from behind, pushed her inside, covered her mouth as they got into the entryway.
7: According to a statement from Harvard police, the victim screamed, prompting nearby residents to exit their rooms, at which point the suspect fled. The victim did not report any injuries. Police asking officers to be on the lookout.
8: White male, 20 to 30s, 5'10 to 6 feet.
7: Then, according to MIT police, a woman reported being followed into the side entrance of a building on their campus later that night at roughly 5:45. When this photo was taken, the man matched the description of a person who was the subject of a Harvard University Police Department alert. Both campus police departments calling on anyone with information to contact them. MIT also offering advice, including report anyone acting suspicious on campus and asking students and teachers to lock residential and office doors and windows. Both schools rattled by the news.
9: There's always something in college that, like, you hear about, and it's, like, it's scary.
7: An uneasy night at two of the country's most prestigious universities. Stephanie Gosk, NBC News.
6: Turning now to the midterm elections taking shape with help from the president. President Trump scored major victories in the Republican primaries, proving that his endorsement is still just as powerful as ever and that he can oust his GOP critics in Congress.
10: Some of them don't know how to win. I know how to win. I think I've proven that, haven't I?
6: NBC's Alice Barr joins me now from D.C. Alice, good morning. The president is celebrating, but those winners aren't sworn in yet, and his critics in Congress are getting louder.
11: Yeah, that's right. Good morning, Francis. Congressman Thomas Massie is the latest to join the growing list of lame duck Republicans who may feel more emboldened to break with the White House. But Massie did not seem to have a problem splitting with the president before he lost his primary. House Speaker Mike Johnson said yesterday that Massie was always a thorn in his side. However, Louisiana Senator Bill Cassidy is showing signs that he may be more of a headache for the White House after losing his primary on Saturday. Cassidy joined Democrats to advance a measure to end the Iran war. And now he's criticizing the president's ballroom project.

0: There's no architectural plans. There is no environmentals. There's no engineering. There's no sense of, when we ask, how did it happen to cost exactly $1 billion? Well, we have an RFI out, meaning they put out a request for information, but they don't have anything else. But somehow they know how much it's going to cost.
1: Republican Senator Tom Tillis did not lose a primary, but he is choosing to retire after clashing with the president over issues like last year's budget bill. NBC's Ryan Nobles asked him about being part of the group of Republican defectors.
2: The one common thread in every time I have ever disagreed with the president is because I didn't think it was in his best interest. And I didn't think it was in Republicans' best interest. And we're being forced to take policy votes that are not helpful to the electorate.
1: Many Republicans in the Senate have also voiced frustration over the president's endorsement of Ken Paxton in the Texas Senate runoff next week over four-term Senator John Cornyn. Senator Lisa Murkowski said she is supremely disappointed, and she worries Republicans could lose that seat in November. Francis.
3: Alice, thank you. Happening tonight, Stephen Colbert takes his final bow as the host of The Late Show on CBS. Last night, the late night host took his own Colbert questionnaire, and the questions were asked by a parade of special guests.
4: I'm so happy to be here. I'm also very sad.
5: Oh, okay. Why?
4: Because maybe I won't be here again.
5: You will not.
6: Everything's normal here.
5: It is.
6: Been weird.
5: You're lovely.
6: My water broke backstage.
5: Oh, great. Great.
6: I'll they find said it was going to take a couple hours so I could still do this.
7: How would you describe the rest of your life in five words?
5: My family, my friends, fun.
3: Finally, Bruce Springsteen took the stage to perform Streets of Minneapolis, the protest song he wrote in response to the deadly ICE shootings of Renee Good and Alex Pretty. Coming up, the Thunder shocked the Spurs in a wild game two of the Western Conference Finals. And Jell-O bouncing artificial ingredients. But will the changes...
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11: Instead, I made some fun.
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13: There's so much you can do when you have a bowl of Jell-O gelatin made up.
12: With much of its appeal coming from its gravity-defying gelatin and its most unnatural colors, now trying to fit into a new mold with a more natural look. 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
14: I feel like you can like kind of taste that it's like artificial, so it definitely sounds more intriguing.
12: Its maker, the Kraft Heinz Company, says Jell-O simply will have real fruit juice. It will also cut 25% of the sugar from the original version and its puddings. Ingredients, it says, parents increasingly want.
15: I'd buy it more.
12: One new survey showing nearly half of U.S. parents say they're looking for options with less sugar for their kids. And industry-wide sales of pre-made gelatin fell 21% over the last 4 years.
16: I think we'll see more and more of this,
11: particularly because people want to know what's in their food and there's a demand for it. And ultimately, it's for the good of the health of the American population. So as a dietitian, I'm going to say thumbs up to that.
12: The brand getting slammed on social media for its legacy products, which will still be available for now.
15: You're getting a ton of chemicals when you're eating Jell-O.
12: Shaking up the Jiggly snack coincides with the Trump administration's Make America Healthy Again agenda, spearheaded by Health Secretary RFK Jr., and backed by an army of influencers known as Maha Moms.
16: In the United States, they use petroleum-based dyes that hurt American kids.
12: After the FDA banned an artificial dye, Red Number 3, at the end of President Biden's term, Team Maha going further, urging food makers to phase out other artificial colorings. Kraft Heinz saying last summer it would do just that by the end of next year. And other big brands, Hershey, Kellogg's, General Mills, and more, falling in line. Cheetos and Doritos, owned by PepsiCo, rolled out colorless alternatives to some of their chips. Maha Moms are, for the most part, praising the big shift on dyes, but have recently clashed with the administration on other issues, like its decision to increase production of a controversial pesticide. And whether consumers will buy these new, more muted food products, still to be seen.
17: I would just eat it.
12: Kraft Heinz announced a similar artificial dye-free alternative Jell-O a decade ago. It was discontinued. We'll see if this fresh change will actually stick. Vicky Nguyen, NBC News.
3: Still to come, here comes the boom. The thunder makes sure to wrap things up in regulation as they even.
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25: He had Joe. 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
26: Oh my goodness!
25: Pass for Wembanyama, take it away. Here comes Caruso the other way. SGA!
3: After that double overtime heartbreaker, the Thunder were more than ready to get even with the Spurs last night. San Antonio kept their game two matchup close. OKC always stayed one step ahead of them. Shai Gilgeous-Alexander bounced back from his rough start Monday with a trademark 30-point performance. Alex Caruso continued his playoff hot streak, adding 17 off the bench. Both he and SGA hit baskets in the final minute to put the game away for good, 122-113. All tied up at one, the series moves to San Antonio on Friday. And the clock is officially ticking for Aaron Rodgers.
0: Aaron, did you believe that this could be your last year? Do you even think of that right now?
1: Yes.
0: As in your last year?
1: This is it, yeah.
3: The legendary quarterback putting rumors about his future to rest Wednesday, confirming that the upcoming season will be his last in the NFL. It comes after a four-month period where Rodgers said he experienced some doubt about returning for his 22nd season. He resigned with the Pittsburgh Steelers this past Saturday on a one-year deal. Or he resigned, I should say. Now, coming up, how Elon Musk is on his way to becoming the first ever trillionaire. And after months of back and forth,
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3: Here's what's making headlines this morning. SpaceX plans to sell shares of its stock to the public for the first time, according to a securities filing. The initial public offering expected to take place next month could make CEO Elon Musk the world's first trillionaire. It would likely be the biggest IPO ever. And the House approving a bipartisan housing affordability bill to limit investors from buying single-family homes. It would, however, allow them to build new ones. The measure now heads to the Senate, though it is unclear if it will pass. And Illinois honors FX's hit show The Bear by naming the Italian beef as the official state sandwich. Chicago native Corey Hendricks, who plays Gary Sweet's Woods, joined state officials for the passing of that resolution. Early today, we'll be back after the break.
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3: We're back now with wild video out of Los Angeles. You can see a fire truck barreling sideways into two parked cars before flipping on top of them and crashing into a building as smoke pours out. The fire department says the crash happened when they were responding to a fire. Two firefighters sustained minor injuries. Now to a daring nighttime rescue in Minnesota, where two people were rescued by helicopter after their canoe capsized. From our Minneapolis affiliate, Morgan Wolf spoke to the quick-thinking heroes.
13: So I'm going to make a low pass, but 260 feet.
14: Hundreds of feet in the air.
15: Kind of a lot to take in.
14: Rescuers have little room for mistakes.
15: That it's dark and it was a little rainy.
13: Yeah, I got him right there.
15: Lights from the helicopter, but those tall trees and stuff is kind of... It can be kind of a sensory overload. But
14: that's when the training kicks in for Steve Murth, who you see in this video, lowering down from the State Patrol's helicopter, piloted by Dean Grotham.
16: We literally drove right to them, which saved us a ton of time.
13: A lot of tailwind.
14: Two people were stranded in the boundary waters, but were able to get cell reception to call for help. The challenge, the sun setting.
15: Night like adds a whole nother element. I switched away from the night vision when I go down on the hoist.
14: One by one, they were brought up safely.
17: Command in St. Louis.
14: Their first nighttime rescue with this new helicopter that has that hoist attached to it, significantly making time improvements for rescues.
16: Be able to provide that level of service to not just the victims or the people that need to be rescued, but the people that go in there quite often and expose themselves and produce quite a bit of risk for their own personal safety. That's super cool.
3: And our thanks to Morgan Wolf for that story. Coming up on today, Craig Melvin is catching up with David Letterman at the Indianapolis Speedway for an exclusive interview about a cause close to his heart. All right, time now for a little news from me. 30 years in the making, 12 of those here at 30 Rock. After reaching all my career milestones, I'm ready for my next chapter beyond TV news. So to leave this career when it feels completely right on my timeline with a deep sense of fulfillment comes with such a full heart and so much gratitude. I still have a few weeks with you before I say goodbye on June 18th. Until then, I will savor starting our mornings here with my incredible today, early today team and also with you. So we're counting down all these thank yous and starting your morning with early today. I'm Frances Rivera. Hope you have a great Thursday. I'm off for the long weekend, Memorial Day, and I'll see you back here, I think, Tuesday, Wednesday. I've lost track, but I'll see you then.
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3: A dramatic escalation in the standoff with Cuba, the DOJ delivering a landmark indictment against former President Raul Castro, charging him with murder decades after two civilian planes were shot from the sky. We're live with what could be next for the 94-year-old brother of Fidel Castro. The parade of severe storms putting a damper on the unofficial start to summer this weekend. We're tracking the dangerous system stretching from Texas to the Northeast, packing torrential rains and damaging winds. And more MAGA, more problems. President Trump's candidates are winning the primaries in a landslide. We're live with why it could spell trouble in the months leading to the midterm elections. Whiplash on Wall Street after a car explodes near the famous Charging Bull statue. The investigation into the blast that rocked Lower Manhattan. Saying goodnight to the Late Show. Will Stephen Colbert get the last laugh as he sends off the late night institution once and for all tonight? And the Thunder rolls past the Spurs in another nail-biter to even it up in the Western Conference Finals. We have the highlights and also a little news from me as we start this Thursday, May 21st. Early Today starts right now. Good morning. Glad you're with me. I'm Frances Rivera. We begin today with an indictment 30 years in the making. The Justice Department indicting former Cuban President Raul Castro in connection with a 1996 shooting of two civilian airplanes that killed four Cuban exiles. The 94-year-old, who is the brother of the late revolutionary leader Fidel Castro, charged with conspiracy to kill U.S. nationals, destruction of aircraft, and murder, according to the acting U.S. Attorney General.
4: President Trump is committed to restoring a very simple but important principle. If you kill Americans, we will pursue you, no matter who you are, no matter what title you hold, and in this case, no matter how much time has passed.
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6: Good morning, Francis. Well, that's right. The charges against Raul Castro are in connection with the 1996 shooting of two civilian aircrafts that were operated by this organization called Brothers to the Rescue, founded by Cuban-American exiles that were flying their planes over the water between Florida and Cuba in an attempt to help rescue the Cubans who were trying to flee the island on makeshift rafts. Now, six men in total are listed on the indictment, including, of course, the former president of Cuba, Raul Castro, who at that time was a defense minister. Now, the U.S. Attorney General said that it took 30 years for the indictment because only recently they gathered enough evidence for it. What does it mean in practice? Well, it's very unlikely that Cuba will, of course, extradite Raul Castro to the U.S. So yesterday, NBC's Tom Yamas interviewed the U.S. Attorney General and asked him whether he thinks that Raul Castro will ever stand trial on U.S. soil. Take a listen.
10: Do you think Raul Castro will set foot in the United States and stand trial?
18: That's the goal. I mean, there's an arrest warrant, and we indict people, as I said earlier today, we indict people outside the United States all the time. And there's a lot of ways that we can get them, and I certainly hope that any defendant that's indicted in this country stands trial for what they've been charged with doing.
6: Now, for the past 30 years, Cuba has repeatedly maintained that those two aircrafts violated Cuban airspace, while the U.S. and the United Nations concluded that they were shot down over international airspace. Now, on Wednesday, the current president of Cuba condemned the indictment and on social media accused the U.S. of lying and manipulating the events. Francis?
3: Claudia, thank you. Back here at home, the extreme heat blanketing the East Coast, setting off severe storms across the region, flooding in Atlanta, creating dangerous situations for drivers. Waymo suspending service there after one of its driverless vehicles was found stuck in floodwaters. Luckily, no passengers were inside. And thunderstorms striking New York City, torrential rain, turning roadways to rivers during the evening commute.
8: Swimming.
3: And out west, the race to contain a wildfire outbreak now raging across California. In Simi Valley, the Sandy Fire repeatedly flaring up, keeping more than 40,000 people under mandatory evacuations. And the blaze now expanding to more than 1,600 acres. So far, only one home gutted by flames. And to the east, in Riverside County, a cluster of brush fires broke out, even spawning a smoke NATO, also forcing evacuations there. And the state's largest fire, some 40 miles off the California coast, chewing through the largely uninhabited Santa Rosa Island. Authorities investigating if it may have been sparked when a 67-year-old sailor was left stranded after crashing against a rocky shore and shooting emergency flares into the island's bone-dry brush. He even carved an SOS into the ground awaiting rescue. There's no rain on the horizon for the West Coast, but it's a different story from Texas to the Northeast. NBC meteorologist David Bigger is tracking that system for us. David, good morning.
9: Good morning. For today, we're keeping track of some dry and warm conditions along the West Coast, but anywhere east of the Rockies, it's a little bit different. We're looking at some shower activity across much of the country, as well as some cooler temperatures to talk about. So we'll start off with the shower activity over portions of Texas. Today, we'll see showers as well as some thunderstorms popping up. Some of them may be on the heavier side, and that is going to increase the flood risk. And unfortunately, it's not the flood risk that's just going to go away after today. It does look like it might continue for a couple of days with some additional rainfall coming our way, especially for portions of southeast Texas. Now, the showers and the thunderstorms extend up the East Coast all the way up into the Northeast, where we are looking at some much cooler temperatures finally. Think about the heat that we had as we were going through the past couple of days. As we look a little bit closer toward the Rockies, as we get into Colorado, eastern Colorado specifically, we might see some showers and thunderstorms pop up today that could potentially produce some severe weather. The main risk there would probably be some gusty winds as well as hail, but there is the possibility of a weak tornado. That's a look at your forecast. Back to you.
3: David, thanks. Turning now to this week's deadly attack on a San Diego mosque, the two teenage suspects identified as Kayla Vasquez and Kane Clark appear to have written a 75-page document filled with neo-Nazi ideology, incel rage, and racist meme culture, also wearing body cameras that live-streamed their assault, similar to the 2019 massacre at mosques in Christchurch, New Zealand. Police say Vasquez and Clark killed three people at the Islamic Center of San Diego Monday before taking their own lives. Authorities in New York now investigating what caused a car to explode near Wall Street. NBC's Maggie Vespa has more.
19: It's like a scene out of a movie, a car engulfed in flames, exploding into a massive fireball in New York City, sending frantic pedestrians scrambling for safety.
20: 2 Broadway and Stone Street, putting a car on fire.
19: Thick black smoke smothered the intersection near Wall Street's famed Charging Bull statue.
22: There was a series of booms, followed by a plume of smoke.
19: Josh Crandall works in the area and described the chaos in the thick of rush hour Tuesday.
22: I didn't know what was going to happen next. Am I safe? Are those other people safe? Is there something bigger going on?
23: You can see this charred sign even 24 hours later and over here where the fire burned through a car that the Metropolitan Transportation Authority tells us was one of their vehicles.
19: Video showing early stages of the fire burning the front end and the scorched aftermath. Remarkably, fire officials say no one was injured in the massive fireball as they investigate what caused the stunning scene. Emily Ikeda, NBC News, New York.
3: Turning now to the midterm elections taking shape with help from the president. President Trump scored major victories in the Republican primaries, proving that his endorsement is still just as powerful as ever and that he can oust his GOP critics in Congress.
24: Some of them don't know how to win. I know how to win. I think I've proven that, haven't I?
3: NBC's Alice Barr joins me now from D.C. Alice, good morning. The president is celebrating, but those winners aren't sworn in yet, and his critics in Congress are getting louder.
1: Yeah, that's right. Good morning, Francis. Congressman Thomas Massie is the latest to join the growing list of lame duck Republicans who may feel more emboldened to break with the White House. But Massie did not seem to have a problem splitting with the president before he lost his primary. House Speaker Mike Johnson said yesterday that Massie was always a thorn in his side. However, Louisiana Senator Bill Cassidy is showing signs that he may be more of a headache for the White House after losing his primary Saturday. Cassidy joined Democrats to advance a measure to end the Iran war, and now he's criticizing the president's ballroom project.
5: There's no architectural plans. There is no environmentals. There's no engineering. There's no sense of, when we ask, how did it happen to cost exactly $1 billion? Well, we have an RFI out, meaning they put out a request for information, but they don't have anything else. But somehow they know how much it's going to cost.
1: Republican Senator Tom Tillis did not lose a primary, but he is choosing to retire after clashing with the president over issues like last year's budget bill. NBC's Ryan Nobles asked him about being part of this group of Republican defectors.
7: The one common thread in every time I have ever disagreed with the president is because I didn't think it was in his best interest. And I didn't think it was in Republicans' best interest. And we're being forced to take policy votes that are not helpful to the electorate.
1: Many Republicans in the Senate have also voiced their frustration over the president's endorsement of Ken Paxton in the Texas Senate runoff next week over four-term Senator John Cornyn. Senator Lisa Murkowski said she is supremely disappointed and she worries Republicans could lose that seat in November. Francis?
3: Thank you. New this morning, the former daughter-in-law of the president reveals a difficult diagnosis. Vanessa Trump, the ex-wife of Donald Trump Jr., shared that she has been diagnosed with breast cancer. Vanessa shares five children with Trump Jr. The couple divorced in 2018. In a statement, she says she underwent a procedure this week and is staying hopeful. She writes, quote, "While this isn't the news anyone expects, I'm working closely with my medical team on a treatment plan." Happening tonight, Stephen Colbert takes his final bow as the host of The Late Show on CBS. Last night, the late-night host took his own Colbert questionnaire, and the questions were asked by a parade of special guests.
11: I'm so happy to be here. I'm also very sad.
12: Oh, okay. Why?
11: Because maybe I won't be here again.
12: You will not.
13: Everything's normal here.
12: It is.
13: And weird.
12: You're lovely.
13: My water broke backstage.
12: Oh, great. Great.
13: It was going to take a couple hours so I could still do this.
21: How would you describe the rest of your life in five words?
12: My family, my friends, fun.
3: Finally, Bruce Springsteen took the stage to perform Streets of Minneapolis, the protest song he wrote in response to the deadly ICE shootings of Renee Good and Alex Pretty. Coming up, the IPO that could make Elon Musk a trillionaire and a quarantine quagmire. The American speaking out after being forced to stay in a hot.
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3: Turning now to the Ebola outbreak, the Washington Post reporting the White House resisted allowing Dr. Peter Stafford to return to the U.S. for treatment. NBC's Maggie Vespa has more.
0: As the global race to contain Africa's surging Ebola outbreak intensifies, new video shows the American surgeon infected in the DR Congo arriving via ambulance at a German hospital. This as a report in the Washington Post says the White House resisted allowing Dr. Peter Stafford to return to the U.S. for treatment, delaying his evacuation and care, according to five people familiar with the Ebola response. A White House spokesperson telling NBC News the report is absolutely false. Directors of the missionary group Dr. Stafford was traveling with describing his condition as crews guided him onto a plane.
2: He's hanging on them, barely strong enough to walk. So he looked really tired and really sick.
0: Health officials say Dr. Stafford's wife, four kids, and another American physician were also exposed and transferred to hospitals in Berlin and Prague for monitoring. So far, there are 139 suspected deaths and close to 600 suspected cases now tied to the outbreak, those case numbers nearly tripling in the last 5 days. Meanwhile, back in the U.S., these are the two federal quarantine orders issued to one of the 18 American passengers exposed to hantavirus on this cruise ship and now isolating at this Nebraska hospital, which the passenger calls a prison. A 30-year-old New Yorker, he asked to remain anonymous amid online threats to his fellow passengers. The orders saying leaving early to isolate at home would potentially endanger the public's health, adding if he does leave, he could face a criminal fine or up to a year in jail. The passenger telling us, quote, no one here is asking not to be under quarantine, adding he's very angry about not being allowed to leave. Maggie Vespa, NBC News.
3: Still to come, Survivor is a cakewalk compared to his stay at the White Lotus. Find out which castaways will be outwitting, outplaying, and outlasting on the new season of the beloved HBO.
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6: work's been kind of slow since cartoons went to color. But I still got it, Eddie. Boop, boop, be-doop.
8: Yeah, you still got it.
3: Variety reporting Wednesday that Quinta Brunson will develop and star in a new film about Betty Boop. Brunson is collaborating with Mark Fleischer, the grandson of Betty's creator, Max Fleischer. It's expected to focus on Fleischer's relationship with the character. The beloved flapper starred in over 100 cartoons through the 1930s. It'll be her first starring role in a movie since then. Just making that iconic line, boop, boop, ba-doop. We've heard that so much. She is the OG. All right, now to the two lucky castaways who will be checking into the White Lotus soon. TV mogul and two-time Survivor contestant Mike White appeared via video during the show's season 50 finale on Wednesday. White, who has a tradition of including Survivor contestants in the White Lotus, revealed the two who would be joining for the show's upcoming fourth season. Charles Davis and Camilla Carthagesu were announced as the next to make cameos. Both of them outlasted White on the last season. The fourth season of The White Lotus is currently filming in France. When we come back, the two massive tech IPOs in the works, and Illinois officials say, yes, chef, to a new state sale.
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3: Here's what's making headlines this morning. SpaceX plans to sell shares of its stock to the public for the first time. That's according to a securities filing. The initial public offering, expected to take place next month, could make CEO Elon Musk the world's first trillionaire. It would likely be the biggest IPO ever. Another major IPO is on the horizon. Sam Altman's OpenAI is working to file for an IPO in the coming days or weeks. That's according to the Wall Street Journal, citing people familiar with the matter. Some of the people tell the outlet that the AI giant plans to go public as early as September. And the House approving a bipartisan housing affordability bill to limit investors from buying single-family homes. It would, however, allow them to build new ones. The measure now heads to the Senate, though it is unclear if it will pass. And Illinois honors FX's hit show The Bear by naming the Italian beef as the official state sandwich. Chicago native Corey Hendricks, who plays Gary Sweeps Woods, joined state officials for the passing of that resolution with a sandwich right there in hand. We'll be right back.
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3: After that double overtime heartbreaker, the Thunder were more than ready to get even with the Spurs last night. While San Antonio kept their Game 2 matchup close, OKC always stayed one step ahead of them. Shai Gilgeous-Alexander bounced back with a trademark 30-point performance. Alex Caruso continued his playoff hot streak, adding 17 off the bench. The Thunder tie up the series at 122-113. It moves to San Antonio on Friday. Now to the heartwarming surprises stealing the show this graduation season. Our Tom Yamas has this one.
13: Up next, Miss Jaslyn Ardway.
19: At this high school graduation in central Louisiana, a surprise for senior Jaslyn Ardway.
13: Miss Jaslyn is going to be receiving her high school diploma from her father.
19: Jaslyn rushing to hug her father, so excited in the moment her shoes came off. The Army Staff Sergeant has been stationed in Kosovo for more than a year.
13: Staff Sergeant Ardway, we extend our sincere gratitude for your dedicated service to the nation.
23: I mean, my dad actually showed up. Like, all my problems and my thoughts just went away.
24: Good thing the glasses was on, because under the glasses, there was a lot of tears.
19: And more than 1,000 miles north, at Cuca College in New York, student Madison Robinson Mayers called to the stage.
28: So I would like to ask if Army Specialist.
29: No!
19: Her brother Tyler, an Army Combat Medic Specialist, flying overnight from Georgia to see her graduate. And for senior Sydney Matlock in Oklahoma, her brother Skyler, stationed with the Navy in San Diego, right there to surprise her at her high school graduation. Loved ones reuniting on some of life's biggest stages.
23: This is going to be one of my core memories. It actually means a lot to me that my dad was there.
3: And our thanks to Tom for sharing those special moments. And this is a special moment for me, 30 years in the making, with 12 of those here at 30 Rock. After reaching all my career milestones, I'm ready for my next chapter beyond TV news. And to leave this career when it feels completely right on my timeline with a deep sense of fulfillment comes with such a full heart and so much gratitude. I still have a few weeks with you before I say goodbye. That's going to be on June 18th. But until then, I'll savor starting our mornings here with my incredible early today team. You are beyond incredible. And also savor being with you. So a few more weeks of thanking you for starting your morning with me. I'm Frances Rivera. I'm off.
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2: Developing right now on Morning News Now, an historic indictment decades in the making. This morning, former Cuban president Raul Castro facing criminal charges here in the U.S. The 94-year-old who led Cuba's communist regime for more than 10 years, indicted by the Justice Department for murder, conspiracy to kill U.S. nationals, and destruction of aircraft. Prosecutors say Castro ordered the 1996 shoot down of two civilian planes that killed four Cuban Americans in a humanitarian group working to help Cuban migrants flee to freedom.
4: It is a good day for America, and it's a good day for Cuba. Every one of us up here have been fighting for independence and freedom and opportunity for all the people in Cuba for a long time.
10: We want to see justice done, and justice will be done. And if they don't believe us, go ask the former head of Venezuela.
2: We'll have the latest on the charges, the reaction, and what happens next. Also developing, fueling fears this morning, oil prices edging higher again as uncertainty grows over talks to end the war with Iran and reopen the Strait of Hormuz. What you need to know ahead of a busy Memorial Day weekend. And a new round of springtime storms leaving parts of New York City flooded, while in California, firefighters struggling with flare-ups as wildfires burn dangerously close to homes. Plus, we're tracking a double-digit cool down after days of record heat. Andrew's here with your forecast. And it's a call to action that could help save lives. Doctors pushing for more patients to take part in clinical trials. Now, after Rob Lowe adding some star power to that plea, more on his new partnership with a pharmaceutical giant for a cause he says hits close to home. Good morning. Thank you so much for starting off your Thursday with us, almost to the end of the week. I'm Savannah Sellers. Joe's off today. We're going to begin this morning with that historic indictment against former Cuban President Raul Castro. The Justice Department announced yesterday that the 94-year-old is being charged in connection with the 1996 shootdown of two civilian planes that killed four Cuban exiles. Raul is the brother of the late revolutionary leader Fidel Castro. Five others, who were Cuban fighter pilots involved in the downing of the planes, were also indicted. Raul Castro was Cuba's defense minister at the time the two planes were shot down. Announcing the charges in Miami, Acting Attorney General Todd Blanche put the indictment into perspective.
12: For the first time in nearly 70 years, senior leadership of the Cuban regime has been charged in this country, in the United States of America, for acts of violence resulting in the deaths of American citizens. If you kill Americans, we will pursue you, no matter who you are.
2: We'll have legal analysis on the indictment straight ahead, but let's begin this hour with NBC News correspondent Alice Barr joining us now from Washington with the very latest. Alice, good morning.
14: Good morning, Savannah. This indictment is 30 years in the making, especially for the families who've held out hope for justice. But it leaves open major questions about what's next for Raul Castro and for Cuba.
12: That he will show up here.
14: In a long-awaited step toward accountability, the Justice Department indicting former Cuban President Raul Castro in the 1996 shootdown of two civilian planes that killed four Cuban Americans, including Miriam de la Peña's son.
15: My son was a law-abiding American who loved freedom.
14: The news, deeply personal to some, celebrated by Cuban Americans in Miami, where Acting Attorney General Todd Blanche made the announcement.
12: The United States and President Trump does not and will not forget its citizens.
14: An American grand jury indicting Raul, now 94, and the younger brother of Fidel Castro for conspiracy to kill U.S. nationals, destroying American civilian aircraft, and premeditated murder. Prosecutors say he ordered Cuban fighter pilots who were also indicted to shoot down the planes from the Cuban-American exile group Brothers to the Rescue that helped others trying to flee to freedom. Cuba says the planes violated its airspace. The U.S. says they were humanitarians over international waters.
15: Our son is not coming back. It could be 50 years, and the criminal is still there. He needs to be put in jail.
14: Castro is still powerful in Cuba's communist government that called the new indictment lies. NBC's Tom Yamas asked whether he will stand trial in the U.S.
0: There's a lot of ways that we can get them, and I certainly hope that any defendant that

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1: The U.S. had signed an immigration agreement. There were a lot of questions about whether Cuban migrants should be allowed into the United States and efforts to sort that out. But this incident certainly drew a line and has been pretty hardened ever since then. There were some efforts during the Obama administration to perhaps thaw things out, but we have heard a real ramping up of more aggressive kind of rhetoric under the Trump administration, which is leaving open questions, of course, about what comes next.
2: All right, Alice, thank you so much. Let's bring in NBC News legal analyst Misty Maris now for more on this indictment. Misty, good morning. Great to see you. So Raul Castro, we mentioned this, he's being charged with conspiracy to kill U.S. nationals, murder and destruction of aircraft. We know five other people also indicted in this case involved with the downing of that plane. So what exactly is this indictment alleging? Walk us through it.
3: Yeah, so first you have the murder charges, and the murder relates to the four individuals who lost their life during this incident. Then you have the destruction of the aircraft, which really speaks for itself that those aircrafts were destroyed in furtherance of committing that crime. Now, the conspiracy to commit murder, this is the one that is a bit more interesting, because what conspiracy means is that these individuals, these defendants, agreed to commit a crime. They agreed to shoot down these planes, and that they all took an overt act towards doing that. So we know the planes went down, right? So for those who were involved in flying the planes, directly involved in the operation, that's a simple leap. But for Castro, this is where the legal argument gets a little bit thornier, because the indictment relies on Castro's position as the head of the military to connect him to the crime. So Savannah, when it comes to a conspiracy, you can be held equally as culpable for a murder, whether or not you're the one flying the plane or the one planning and executing it by giving the authority to move forward. So that's where the argument with Castro comes into play on that conspiracy to connect him to what they call premeditated murders.
2: So, Misty, yesterday when Acting Attorney General Todd Blanche announced this indictment, he said he expects Castro to appear in the U.S. to be prosecuted. He said it will either be by his own will or by another way. Some people may be sort of relating this. It may be reminding them of what we saw happen to Venezuelan President Nicolas Maduro, who's currently being held here in the U.S. awaiting trial. How do you see this playing out for Castro? How likely is it that he faces those charges here?
3: I think that's the million-dollar question, because what we have here is an active and open warrant for Castro's arrest that came with that indictment yesterday, which means that he is somebody who the United States can bring into custody. I think it's very unlikely that he comes of his own will. So what does that mean, Savannah? Well, that means it's the other way that Todd Blanche alluded to. He said this is not a show indictment, that we want to bring him to justice to face a jury in the United States. But unless Cuba, which there is no extradition with Cuba, this is not a friendly relationship where they're turning people over to the United States. Without that, then the only other option would be something similar to Maduro by force, a military operation to bring him, which is not a concept unheard of. It's called extraterritoriality. There's open warrants in the United States. Bringing people from other countries in to be arrested is not uncommon. However, it's complicated, obviously, in this situation, and as we saw with Maduro. So will we see a similar military operation? It remains to be seen.
2: Misty, as a lawyer, are you allowed to raise in court? Is it a good idea to raise in court that your client was essentially dragged into this country?
3: Well, I think there's going to be a couple of arguments if in fact, Castro is brought into court. A lot of them will mirror what we've seen with Maduro. First, you're going to see head of state immunity, because at this time, you know, what Cuba has always said is that this was a legitimate defensive action. So that would be one aspect that, because of Castro's position at the time, he's protected. The other would be, Savannah, due process, right? So he's brought in from another country. They would challenge due process, I think, on a couple of grounds. The means by which he was brought into the country, if it is, in fact, force, and also that so much time has passed. The statute of limitations is wide open. There is no statute of limitations on murder. But another due process argument is that so much time has passed that there is prejudice to that defendant.

0: So all of those would be arguments that would be raised. But of course, those would be questions that would ultimately be decided by a judge, or ultimately if this case goes to a jury. But the United States has maintained that this was a murder, that this happened in international airspace, as opposed to what Cuba has said is a legitimate defensive operation.
1: Misty, any chance you think additional charges are filed?
0: It's always possible, although this is a 30-year-old case, right? So this indictment, which Todd Blanche at one point during the press conference said that evidence was in the right position and the right place to move forward with the indictment, because as we know, Savannah, this is a long time coming. We saw in that press conference so many people who've been waiting for this day for so long. But the likelihood of new evidence coming to light would seem to be very slim. However, Todd Blanche alluded to evidence that made it the right time to bring this case and would not really comment on what evidence was reviewed by the grand jury, which isn't uncommon at all. As we know, grand jury proceedings are secret. So is there a possibility? Well, there certainly could be, but I would say it's unlikely because of the age of this case that anything new regarding potential criminal culpability could come to light. I think what you're going to see is a lot of this case, if we get to a trial, is going to be built on the extensive investigations that took place at the time and the years after, much of which was classified information that has now been reviewed and re-reviewed by those in the DOJ to bring forward this indictment.
1: All right. Misty Maris helping us unpack a big one. Thank you so much, Misty. Well, fallout continues this morning over the Department of Justice's anti-weaponization fund. The nearly $1.8 billion fund of taxpayer money was designed to provide payments to Americans the president describes as victims of government weaponization by the Biden administration, including January 6th rioters. It stems from the settlement of President Trump's $10 billion lawsuit against the IRS over his leaked tax returns. Well, now there's a growing bipartisan effort on Capitol Hill to stop the fund that's raising legal questions and sparking widespread opposition as several members of the president's own party share their doubts about the fund.
2: And I don't support it. I think it's a, you can't do that.
3: I have like almost zero confidence in the DOJ right now. And so let's go back and try and regain some of that confidence before we talk about any money.
1: NBC News Legal Affairs reporter Gary Grambach joins us now with more on this and some other headlines from Washington. Gary, good morning. So let's just start on the fact that there are questions. I mean, where does this money even come from? How would this fund work?
4: So we know this money comes from something called the DOJ Judgment Fund, which is a pot of money that is allocated by Congress to pay out winnings from court and to pay out settlements. That already exists. It's been existing for almost 100 years now. We also know that members of Congress are working on legislation to stop this from happening, but it's not likely they're actually going to receive the votes needed to make that happen. But as you see on the screen there, there are so many questions that we just don't know the answer to. Everything from who is on the board, what is the application process to actually receive these funds, are those with a criminal record eligible? Because remember, many of the people that were arrested on and around January 6th have criminal records for other reasons. And what's the decision-making process as to who gets these funds and whether or not there's actually even any oversight over this $1.7 billion taxpayer money? Now, we know the president and his family cannot benefit from this fund, but this is all part of a larger settlement between the president, his family, and the IRS that prevents any previous unpaid tax claims from moving forward, meaning they can't be liable for anything that may or may not have been paid in recent years.
1: So I mentioned this bipartisan backlash, Gary. What options does Congress have to stop this?
4: So they do have the ability to put forward legislation, and that is something they absolutely could do here. That is something that's actually being worked on by Republicans as we speak. Brian Fitzpatrick, who you saw there in the soundbite, is one of the people that is trying to bring forward this legislation. But that's not something that's necessarily going to actually work because the president is going to need to sign off on that legislation.
1: Gary, how's the Justice Department responding to this criticism?
4: So there are a ton of questions. Todd Blanche has been asked many of them in several interviews over the past couple of days. And he has said because of privacy laws, it's likely we're never going to actually find out who the people are that have won this money unless they announce it themselves. It's not like the Department of Justice is just going to release lists of these people because of these privacy laws. They're going to hide behind that. Now, whether or not there's going to be any oversight, that is something Congress could actually do.
1: Gary, a huge focus of this criticism is what happens to January 6th rioters and the opposition to this fund. It is right there in line with that. It's extending beyond just members of Congress to police officers who defended the Capitol on January 6th. They just filed a lawsuit. They're trying to block this. They are calling it a slush fund to reward pro-Trump rioters. Tell us about this lawsuit.
4: Yeah, this was filed by Harry Dunn and Daniel Hodges, two of the more well-known people who protected the Capitol on January 6, 2021. And they argue in this lawsuit that this creation of this fund sort of rewards bad behavior and is the idea that maybe threats could grow against some of President Trump's political enemies because of this fund. And by the way, we did the math on this. If every single January 6th arrestee is given $1 million, there are still money left in that fund.
1: Gary, let's shift gears. Other news from Washington here. The House is expected to vote on a war powers resolution today after it passed in the Senate earlier this week after having seen it fail quite a few times. What can we expect there? What does it ultimately mean for the war?
4: Yeah, eighth time is the charm for the Senate. They failed to pass it seven times. They did get some support for some unlikely figures that got it over the line just yesterday. This now goes to the House, and it directs the authorization, the president, to remove any U.S. forces from any war or conflict with Iran unless they get authorization from Congress directly for this war to continue.
1: All right, Gary Grumbach covering a lot for us. Thanks so much. Well, oil prices are rebounding again this morning amid renewed uncertainty over a U.S. peace deal in that war with Iran that would also reopen the Strait of Hormuz. Prices had dropped on Wednesday after President said negotiations were in the final stages. But since then, and now it's just Thursday, both sides have also warned of further attacks. We also have new data from the government's Energy Information Administration. It's showing that U.S. crude stockpiles plunged by 17.8 million barrels last week. That is the largest drop on record. Joining me now is John Kilduff. He's a founding partner at Again Capital. John, good morning. So we've seen this back and forth over a potential peace deal with Iran, over the potential reopening of the Strait of Hormuz, and yet it has not materialized yet weeks into this, months into this. How sensitive are oil markets to that back and forth, to we have a peace deal, no, actually, we might attack again? What does that back and forth do to oil markets?
5: It's driving them wildly up and down. And I can give you a real-time example as we sit here right now. About a half an hour ago, Iran's supreme leader said that the enriched uranium in Iran is to stay there. It's not to go abroad, which is a key tenet of the U.S. demands. That has pushed WTI, the Texas oil price, back over $100 a barrel. And it highlights the difficulty in trying to make a deal with Iran, as we saw over the decades, trying to make peace with them and manage their nuclear ambitions. This is the back and forth. It just goes on and on and on. And I think it's going to prove very frustrating for the administration here when they realize just how intractable the Iranians can be in these sorts of situations. So we are swinging really wildly on hope for peace and an end to this thing, and the reality on the ground, that is, the strait remains closed. There's been a trickle of ships that get through. But beyond that, it's nowhere near at the capacity we need it to be for oil prices to remain stable and hopefully head lower later in the year if we can unkink this hose.
1: John, I mentioned just a moment ago that last week we saw the biggest drop on record in U.S. crude inventories. On top of that, 10 million barrels of oil were also released from our strategic oil reserves. That's the largest release ever. Explain what that means, what that tells us about the state of our inventories and the future issues that could cause.
5: Yeah, I guess the best analogy I can make is if, unfortunately, you lose your job and you have savings and you start to, you know, go through those savings. We are in the process of ripping through our savings in terms of crude oil inventories and refined products, for that matter, gasoline especially. We're not at the point where I would call inventories tight yet. But you get a couple of more weeks of the magnitude of the drawdowns we've seen, not just this week, but the past several. And the call that's on for U.S. supplies from around the world right now, we are heading into tight inventory territory very, very quickly, probably just in time for the 4th of July, I think, is when the rubber is going to meet the road here globally in terms of supplies not keeping up with demand.
1: And that means higher gas prices, of course, which everybody's feeling, jet fuel prices, and then those plane tickets going up into this busy travel season like the 4th of July. According to AAA, the national average price for a gallon of gas, it's now $4.56. If you live somewhere like I do in New York or in California, you're routinely seeing that over $6 a gallon. If this situation remains as it is, how high could these prices go?
5: A lot of us in the industry are concerned about not the price so much as the availability. So let's hope we don't get to actual shortage situation. But there's no doubt in my mind at this point, given the intractability of the Iranians, as I just referenced, we're going to be challenging that all-time high for retail gasoline prices of over $5 a gallon here. Again, I think in time for the July 4th holiday. This is the crunch in terms of demand right now, this period between now and 4th of July. And that's going to help put a strain on the available inventories, push those prices higher. And it looks likely that we'll be touching a $5 national average in the coming weeks.
1: John Kilduff, thanks very much. Well, college campuses around Boston are on edge this morning while authorities search for a suspect who they say followed people into dormitories at both Harvard and MIT, allegedly attempting to assault at least one woman. NBC's Stephanie Gosk has the story.
6: Two famous campuses on edge. Police at MIT and Harvard looking for information on this man. Someone matching his description, authorities say, is suspected of breaking into a Harvard dorm Tuesday and allegedly assaulting someone. Police responding to a call at 5:30 at night.
7: Went up behind her from behind, pushed her inside, covered her mouth as they got into the entryway.
6: According to a statement from Harvard police, the victim screamed, prompting nearby residents to exit their rooms, at which point the suspect fled. The victim did not report any injuries. Police asking officers to be on the lookout.
7: White male, 20 to 30s, 5'10 to 6'8".
6: Then, according to MIT police, a woman reported being followed into the side entrance of a building on their campus later that night at roughly 5:45. When this photo was taken, the man matched the description of a person who was the subject of a Harvard University Police Department alert. Both campus police departments calling on anyone with information to contact them. MIT also offering advice, including report anyone acting suspicious on campus and asking students and teachers to lock residential and office doors and windows. Both schools rattled by the news.
8: There's always something in college that, like, you hear about, and it's like, it's scary.
6: An uneasy night at two of the country's most prestigious universities. Stephanie Gosk, NBC News.
1: Now the latest on the wildfires burning in California. This morning, thousands of people are under evacuation orders as the fast-moving fires get dangerously close to several neighborhoods. NBC correspondent Steve Patterson is on the front lines and has the latest. Steve, good morning.
9: Yeah, this early season, mid-May breakout of these fires really scattered across California. We've been on the front lines with firefighters as they tackle what's happening in the air.
10: The race to contain a wildfire outbreak now raging across California. In Simi Valley, the Sandy Fire repeatedly flaring up, keeping more than 40,000 people under mandatory evacuations.
11: They got it under control, and then within an hour or two, the winds picked up.
10: The fire now expanding to more than 1,600 acres. So far, one home gutted by flames. More than 800 firefighters on the front lines trying to keep it that way.
12: This is the fire line.
10: We hiked with crews in treacherous terrain, working around the clock to keep the hot spots down.
13: This is incredibly dry fuel. That's why I say this fire still has so much potential.
9: And you can see the air attack behind me. Crews trying to knock out these flames, dropping water on problem and hot spots, those flare-ups, so they can avoid it from encroaching into the community.
10: To the east in Riverside County, a cluster of brush fires broke out, even spawning this smoke-nado. Residents on roofs scrambling to save their homes.
14: We've never had anything come this close.
10: The state's largest fire, burning some 40 miles off the California coast, chewing through the largely uninhabited Santa Rosa Island. Authorities are investigating if it may have been sparked when a 67-year-old sailor was left stranded after crashing against the rocky shore, then shooting emergency flares into the island's bone-dry brush. The sailor even carving an SOS into the ground, awaiting rescue as the flames scattered.
9: And the problem this time of day, the crosswinds. You have winds going in one direction, then suddenly from the other other direction, causing what's happening in the canyon behind me. You might be able to see some of that smoldering, the white smoke. That's because there are columns of fire in the canyon beyond. We've been seeing a consistent air attack. Fixed-wing aircraft, helicopters, dropping water, dropping fire retardant, trying to knock this out as much as they possibly can, because really, it only takes one ember for this fire to move to a completely new front. Back to you.
1: All right, Steve, thank you so much. Well, as far as weekends go, there are a few bigger ones when it comes to weather, right? And us all watching it than Memorial Day weekend. I don't know how good the news is, though, from our friend Angie Lastman. She's tracking the latest conditions. Good morning. Tell us what we can expect where everybody lives across the country.
15: You know what, Savannah, can I just say, it is very hard to be a meteorologist when there is not great weather forecasted for a busy outdoor
1: weekend.
15: It's
1: been a rough year for you, I feel.
15: Yes, it has been a little tough, but let's talk about the things that we've seen improvements on. And if you didn't like the heat, you've seen big improvements across most of the country. We've seen a dramatic drop. If you were looking for a little more comfortable conditions, you got them in New York City and Washington, D.C. Notice those temperatures. 20 to even 30 degrees lower than where they were just yesterday. Still really warm farther south if you look towards Raleigh, 93 degrees for folks there. And big picture look for the weekend doesn't look great if you're looking for the heat. Of course, if you want to head to the beach, we're going to see temperatures only into the 60s Friday and Saturday in Atlantic City. We've got 50s on tap on Saturday in New York City. Montauk ends up into those low 60s. Even Washington, D.C., just the 60s for Friday and Saturday. And you start to see a little more warmth by Sunday with a high of 76 degrees. But it's really going to be the rain that kind of dampers the plans as we get into the weekend for parts of the east. Notice where that satellite and radar is showing some shower and even thunderstorm activity. Parts of southern Texas really active with the thunderstorms there. We've got some of that action across parts of the plains as well as the southeast stretching up into the mid-Atlantic and even pockets of the northeast. It's all because of this kind of stationary front that's just hanging around. It is going to dip a little farther to the south, and that's where you'll see some of that rain through the day today. But still, the heavy rain across the plains and the Gulf Coast on tap for today. It eventually starts to lift farther to the north and brings all of that moisture with it. So there's some heavy rain we're expecting across the Ohio River Valley and stretching out to the mid-Atlantic. It's still going to be stormy, unfortunately, for our friends across the southeast and the Gulf Coast. And then here's a look at Saturday. The heavy rain, the windy conditions, they're focused across the northeast. Not great for, of course, Saturday of Memorial Day weekend. We'll still see some rain in the Ohio Valley and stretching to the mid-Atlantic, too. Heads up, there are some flood alerts across parts of southern Texas. You saw that really heavy rain there. But big picture look, we're going to see plenty, maybe 2 to 3 more inches here as we get through Saturday across the south. And then an inch or two is going to be the higher amounts across parts of the mid-Atlantic and the Ohio River Valley and parts of the southeast, too. You're going to see plenty of that rain. So unfortunately, it's in the picture. And that means that the flash flooding concern is there as well. Joplin, Oklahoma City, Dallas, Houston all have that slight risk for flash flooding as we get through the day today. So a little bumpy when it comes to the rain and the thunderstorms. We'll see that severe risk as well. Just a sliver of parts of the plains, Sterling, Yuma, Lamar, all included in that. But hail, wind gusts, and a low risk of tornadoes. So a lot going on. And I know a lot of people are focusing on the outdoor plans this weekend, Savannah. It's not going to be great across parts of the east, really. We're going to have to be watching in and out of some of those showered thunderstorm activity.
1: Let's just take a second and imagine
15: a sunny.
1: If it would have been flipped where these last 3 days have been summer.
15: I know. I thought that yesterday when I was walking around.
1: Why?
15: I know. Mother Nature said no, thank you.
1: Oh my gosh, and now it's raining. Maybe it would have been too good.
15: Find some indoor plans.
1: Too fast. It would have been just too fast and furious. All right, Angie, thanks so much. We'll see you in a little bit. Much more to come here on Morning News Now later this hour. New developments in the race to contain a growing Ebola outbreak overseas. What we know about an American patient just transferred for treatment. At first, though, right after the break, caught on camera, the investigation into this on your screen, a fiery explosion on the streets of New York. Look at that. That's up next.
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1: We're back now with some scary moments in Lower Manhattan this week that sent bystanders running for safety. Video captured the moment a car exploded around the corner from Wall Street, sending thick plumes of smoke into the air. Luckily, no injuries were reported, but just look at this video. NBC News correspondent Emily Ikeda shows us how it all unfolded.
22: It's like a scene out of a movie, a car engulfed in flames, exploding into a massive fireball in New York City.
23: Wow.
22: Sending frantic pedestrians scrambling for safety.
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22: Thick black smoke smothered the intersection near Wall Street's famed Charging Bull statue.
25: Whoa. There was a series of booms followed by a plume of smoke. And
22: Josh Crandall works in the area and described the chaos in the thick of rush hour Tuesday.
25: I didn't know what was going to happen next. Am I safe? Are those other people safe? Is there something bigger going on?
26: You can see this charred sign even 24 hours later and over here where the fire burned through a car that the Metropolitan Transportation Authority tells us was one of their vehicles.
22: Video showing early stages of the fire burning the front end and the scorched aftermath. Remarkably, fire officials say no one was injured in the massive fireball as they investigate what caused the stunning scene. Emily Ikeda, NBC News, New York.
1: Wow, those visuals are wild. Well, we've got a major update about those Americans quarantining in Nebraska after that exposure to hantavirus. One of them is now saying he wants to be released. It comes as an American battling another deadly disease. Ebola has been transported to Germany for treatment. NBC News correspondent Maggie Vespa has the latest.
27: As the global race to contain Africa's surging Ebola outbreak intensifies, new video shows the American surgeon infected in the DR Congo arriving via ambulance at a German hospital. This as a report in the Washington Post says the White House resisted allowing Dr. Peter Stafford to return to the U.S. for treatment, delaying his evacuation and care, according to five people familiar with the Ebola response. A White House spokesperson telling NBC News the report is absolutely false. Directors of the missionary group Dr. Stafford was traveling with describing his condition as crews guided him onto a plane.
28: He's hanging on them, barely strong enough to walk. So he looked really tired and really sick.
27: Health officials say Dr. Stafford's wife, four kids, and another American physician were also exposed and transferred to hospitals in Berlin and Prague for monitoring. So far, there are 139 suspected deaths and close to 600 suspected cases now tied to the outbreak, those case numbers nearly tripling in the last 5 days. Meanwhile, back in the U.S., these are the two federal quarantine orders issued to one of the 18 American passengers exposed to hantavirus on this cruise ship and now isolating at this Nebraska hospital, which the passenger calls a prison. A 30-year-old New Yorker, he asked to remain anonymous amid online threats to his fellow passengers. The orders saying leaving early to isolate at home would potentially endanger the public's health, adding if he does leave, he could face a criminal fine or up to a year in jail. The passenger telling us, quote, no one here is asking not to be under quarantine, adding he's very angry about not being allowed to leave.
0: The passenger we spoke to says he's considering all options, including potential legal action, stressing he wants to remain under strict quarantine for the full 6 weeks, just at home. Back to you.
1: All right, Maggie, thank you. Well, coming up on Morning News Now, a plea to patients that could help save lives.
2: I asked my oncologist at the time, truly, what do you recommend? He told me, if you were my daughter, I would tell my daughter to do this clinical trial.
3: Do you think you're alive today because of a trial?
2: Yes. Yeah, I do.
1: Up next, the renewed push for more participants in clinical trials and why actor Rob Lowe says he wants to help spread the word. We'll be right back.
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1: Welcome back. Each year, billions of dollars are spent on medical research and clinical trials to help make new groundbreaking treatments available. But some patients are hesitant to participate in those trials. Doctors warn that without enough participants, life-saving medications and treatments cannot be developed. NBC News medical reporter Dr. Akshay Sahil is here with us this morning, and he spoke with actor Rob Lowe, who is working to get more patients to participate. This is so cool. Dr. Sahil, good morning.
32: Good morning. A very important message, Savannah. You know, clinical trials are responsible for many of the breakthroughs that we take for granted in medicine, including new cancer drugs that help people live longer, fuller lives. And doctors say many trials struggle to find enough patients. sometimes even delaying or even preventing new treatments from reaching them. And for Rob Lowe, this is something that hits very close to home.
6: I'm not this to you. I'm working.
9: You're done working.
6: I'm not done working.
10: He's one of Hollywood's most recognizable faces.
11: Welcome aboard, Mr. Secretary.
10: From teen idol to dramatic actor to comedy star, Rob Lowe has proven that he can play it all. Now, he's stepping into a new role, working with pharmaceutical giant Eli Lilly to encourage more cancer patients to enroll in clinical trials, a major challenge for cancer researchers.
12: My great-grandma, my grandma, and my mother all had breast cancer, all eventually passed from breast cancer.
10: Their battles with cancer were all happening just as his acting career was taking off.
12: I'm starring in all these movies, and then I would come home and I would be, you know, dealing with my grandma, and then later with my mother. And it reminds you of what's important.
10: Roughly 2 million people will be diagnosed with cancer in the United States just this year. Cancer treatment has advanced dramatically in recent decades, but doctors say many promising therapies aren't reaching patients.
13: Less than 5% of people, especially the cancer population, are enrolling into clinical trials.
12: Wow.
13: And this is problematic.
10: Dr. Edward Kim is an oncologist and system director of clinical trials at City of Hope in California. He says a dramatic increase in enrollment is needed to get newer treatments to patients.
13: Every time we hear about a story about a new groundbreaking therapy, that comes from a clinical trial.
32: Are there potentially life-saving treatments that are sitting out in a shelf somewhere because these trials can't get off the ground?
13: That is a struggle. We don't know until we try. And that's where the science really drives it.
10: In fact, up to 20% of clinical trials fail because not enough patients enroll. He says doctors and patients may not even know that a trial exists. 25-year-old Serene Hesri was diagnosed with lymphoma during the pandemic. After a relapse, she turned to a clinical trial at City of Hope, hoping for another chance.
32: Was there any part of you that's apprehensive about doing an entirely experimental treatment?
2: No. You know, I asked my oncologist at the time, truly, what do you recommend? She told me, if you were my daughter, I would tell my daughter to do this clinical trial.
32: Do you think you're alive today because of a trial?
2: Yes. Yeah, I do.
32: What are you guys doing on the provider side to sort of increase awareness about getting patients in trials?
13: Awareness and finding it in a specific manner are really big problems right now. There are resources like clinicaltrials.gov, but frankly, each center has to try and do this work on its own.
10: Lowe says a clinical trial gave his grandmother almost 20 years that she wouldn't have had.
32: What do you think Grandma Mim would say if she knew you were doing this?
12: She would say, cut your hair, probably. She would be so surprised and so happy that we're talking about her and that her story is being shown as an example of what clinical trials can be. She would be, I'm sure, thrilled.
32: And doctors say if you or a loved one is facing a cancer diagnosis, it's worth talking to your team about whether a clinical trial may be an option from the beginning. It could provide access to cutting-edge treatments and potentially be life-saving, Savannah.
1: Oh, my gosh, what an incredible message from him. And very cool to see him throwing his weight behind that.
32: I mean, three multiple generations of family members affected by the same disease. It's really remarkable.
1: Yeah, it really is. My aunt was alive for years longer than she would have been. She did pass away from lung cancer, but that it was a clinical trial that kept her alive for as long as it did. So it's incredible.
32: Yeah.
1: Dr. Sile, thank you so much. Great to see you.
32: Anytime.
1: Well, the centuries-old Chinese tile game Mahjong is making a comeback. It has recently seen this surge in popularity. I'm sure you've seen it on social media. And through these in-person Mahjong leagues. Not only is it a great social activity, but some experts say the game can help keep your brain strong as you get older. Kate Chappell from NBC Chicago spoke to one doctor about the health benefits.
14: Cars pack this quiet suburban street, tranquil.
15: I have Mahjong.
14: Inside, it's anything but.
1: So crack dragon. This is crack dragon.
16: Strategy call.
1: Yeah.
16: Whoa.
17: As a geriatrician, if someone asked me what is the one activity that I would recommend for healthy aging, Mahjong would be very high on my list.
14: Dr. Erica Hutz is a geriatrician with Endeavor Health. Many of her patients play Mahjong and have for years, including 89-year-old Marcia Myers.
15: I couldn't believe all the jokers I got.
14: 70 years later, she still enjoys the Chinese tile game. now sharing her wisdom with a new generation of women eager to learn the game.
0: What is it about Mahjong that's so good for the brain?
17: It requires good memory, good strategy, pattern recognition.
14: Players get tiles based on dice and have to arrange those tiles into spatial sequences. Because of the visual and mental coordination required, there's even research that shows the game can slow cognitive decline, improving attention and memory in elderly people. It can also combat social isolation, since it requires four players.
17: We know that social isolation is as risky as smoking for older adults. Mahjong is creating that routine. It creates the community. It creates that connection.
14: For Marsha?
0: Do you think Mahjong helps keep your brain sharp?
15: Yes.
0: How
15: so? As I'm concerned, it does.
14: She's not surprised. The game transcends generations, but does have this piece of advice.
15: It can be a game of profit, but you can't do that when you're what we call an amateur, and you can't have all the conversation that's going on.
1: All right, that was the push I needed. I got to get into it. Our thanks to Kate Chappell for that report. Dr. Het says her top three recommendations to slow cognitive decline are exercise, a healthy diet, and mental stimulation from a social game just like that one. Coming up, going public, SpaceX confirming plans for what would likely be the biggest IPO ever. We've got more on the move that could make Elon Musk a trillionaire. And say hello to the new Jell-O, why the jiggly dessert is looking to fit a new mold. That's next on Morning.
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1: Back with some money news now. Hundreds of flights out of New York were delayed yesterday after a sinkhole shut down one of LaGuardia's main runways. NBC News business and economy reporter Emily Lorsch has our Money Minute. Hey, Emily.
9: Hey, good morning, Savannah. That's right. Right before the busy Memorial Day weekend, travel headaches are mounting. The New York airport posting on X that the large hole was discovered during a routine inspection, forcing the runway's closure so teams could fix the issue. The post also saying the construction could cause cancellations and delays, but the runway is expected to open back up today. Anyone with a flight out of or to LaGuardia Airport is advised to check in with their airline for the latest. And one of the biggest days on Wall Street is getting closer. SpaceX, controlled by Elon Musk, laid out its plans to go public in a filing on Wednesday. This sets the stage for what could become the biggest stock market debut ever, and it could make Musk a trillionaire. The company is reportedly seeking a $2 trillion valuation and plans to make its move in June. And if a large ice beverage isn't enough to get you through the upcoming hot summer days, Dunkin' is bringing back its solution. That's by stocking up for a limited time on its 48-ounce drink buckets. They have a straw, a handle, and all the buckets are available starting tomorrow. And Dunkin' is also rolling out new refreshers, providing more options to choose from when committing to those 48 ounces. Saman, I know you're not a huge fan of the sugary drinks. I know you're a coffee fan.
1: But you could bring me a bucket of coffee.
9: Are you okay with 48 ounces of it, though? That's
1: sure.
9: A lot. A lot of caffeine.
1: I don't know. I have not. Concept of
9: how many ounces
1: the FDA
9: this?
1: Yeah. All right, Emily, thanks so much. Well, more food companies are moving away from artificial dyes to align more with the White House's Make America Healthy Again agenda. Jell-O is joining that trend, introducing a new line of fruit gelatin cups made with natural colors and less sugar. NBC News senior consumer investigative correspondent Vicky Nguyen takes a closer look.
5: Instead, I made some fun.
7: A century-old American dessert marketed to parents and kids for generations.
18: There's so much you can do when you have a bowl of Jell-O gelatin made up.
7: With much of its appeal coming from its gravity-defying gelatin and its most unnatural colors, now trying to fit into a new mold with a more natural look, Jell-O rolling out a new line made without synthetic colors or artificial sweeteners.
19: I feel like you can like kind of taste that it's like artificial, so it definitely sounds more intriguing.
7: Its maker, the Kraft Heinz Company, says Jell-O simply will have real fruit juice. It will also cut 25% of the sugar from the original version and its puddings, ingredients it says parents increasingly want.
20: I'd buy more.
7: One new survey showing nearly half of U.S. parents say they're looking for options with less sugar for their kids. And industry-wide sales of pre-made gelatin fell 21% over the last 4 years.
21: I think we'll see more and more of this, particularly because people want to know what's in their food and there's a demand for it. And ultimately, it's for the good of the health of the American population. So as a dietitian, I'm going to say thumbs up to that.
7: The brand getting slammed on social media for its legacy products, which will still be available for now.
22: You're getting a ton of chemicals when you're eating Jell-O.
7: Shaking up the jiggly snack coincides with the Trump administration's Make America Healthy Again agenda, spearheaded by Health Secretary RFK Jr., and backed by an army of influencers known as Maha Moms.
24: In the United States, they use petroleum-based dyes that hurt American kids.
7: After the FDA banned an artificial dye, Red Number 3, at the end of President Biden's term, Team Maha going further, urging food makers to phase out other artificial colorings. Kraft Heinz saying last summer it would do just that by the end of next year. And other big brands, Hershey, Kellogg's, General Mills, and more, falling in line. Cheetos and Doritos, owned by PepsiCo, rolled out colorless alternatives to some of their chips. Maha Moms are, for the most part, praising the big shift on dyes, but have recently clashed with the administration on other issues, like its decision to increase production of a controversial pesticide. And whether consumers will buy these new, more muted food products, still to be seen.
25: I would just eat it.
7: Kraft Heinz announced a similar artificial dye-free alternative Jell-O a decade ago. It was discontinued. We'll see if this fresh change will actually stick. Vicky Nguyen, NBC News.
1: All right, I'm open to it. I'll give it a shot. Coming up on Morning News Now, a new face coming to late night TV.
26: African Americans, we own very little in the way of business. I want to serve as an example to kids growing up that look like me. Hey, I don't have to just play the game. I can own the game.
1: Media mogul Byron Allen getting ready to step into Stephen Colbert's time slot. When we come back, his conversation with our friend Chloe Malas on what he sees for the future of late night entertainment.
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9: We're going to end this hour with a man who is betting big on the future of late night TV. As Stephen Colbert gets ready to sign off from The Late Show, comedian and businessman Byron Allen is preparing to step into his time slot at CBS. He's hoping the new show helps him launch the world's biggest media company. NBC News entertainment correspondent Chloe Malas has more.
13: When Colbert got unexpectedly canceled, I said, okay, do you like money? They said yes.
16: The way Byron Allen describes it, getting Stephen Colbert's coveted time slot was the easy part.
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20: million. Byron Allen!
16: Allen's Comics Unleashed, a long-running comedy talk show, moves to 11:35 on CBS starting Friday, ushering in a new era of late night with its unorthodox business model. Allen says he will lease the time from CBS and sell the ad revenue himself.
13: I'm putting a lot of money in their cash register. I am a gift from the money gods and the comedy gods.
16: CBS did not respond to our request for comment, but last year said canceling The Late Show was purely a financial decision.
25: You look like an exquisite Tootsie Roll to me right now.
16: Comics Unleashed will trade in Colbert's pointed political commentary for broad evergreen comedy.
13: I don't care who you vote for. I just don't care. That's your business. Go do what you gotta do. You know, I'm just here to make you laugh.
25: That's a weave he got on.
16: Allen says don't expect him to reinvent the show.
13: The format's the same. Nothing political, nothing sexist, nothing racist, nothing anti-Semitic, nothing homophobic. Just be funny.
9: I know that you had lunch with Stephen Colbert. What has he had to say?
13: He is a phenomenal human being. Stephen Colbert is truly special. I mean, I love him. He is so gracious, so kind, so genuine. And he texted me and said, congratulations on getting the time period.
16: For Allen, this is a dream decades in the making. One that started as a kid on the NBC lot watching Johnny Carson.
13: I thought, what a wonderful way to go through life, making people laugh.
27: Make him feel welcome, would you? Byron Allen.
16: And years later, that kid would get his own shot on Carson's stage, becoming one of the youngest comedians to perform on The Tonight Show.
27: Can you imagine that? What'd you have for lunch? I don't know.
16: Today, Allen is the owner of Allen Media Group, which owns more than 20 local broadcast stations and 8 TV networks, including the Weather Channel. He's grown his empire with the same playbook. 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His latest move? 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
13: I'm going to make BuzzFeed a streamer. 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
16: Allen's built his business on the idea of ownership, but for him, it's about more than money.
13: In the history of television in almost 100 years, you've never had a black person at 11:30 on ABC, NBC, CBS. So I think that's important, to control our images and control how we're produced and depicted. And I also think it's important that we own something. America is America, Inc. African Americans, we own very little in the way of business. I want to serve as an example to kids growing up that look like me. Hey, I don't have to just play the game. I can own the game.
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1: Our thanks to Chloe for that report and looking forward to that debut and Stephen Colbert's last show coming up. That's going to do it, though, for this hour of Morning News Now. But stay with us. Don't go anywhere. The news continues right now.

0: Good morning. Thank you for being with us this Thursday morning. I'm Savannah Sellers. Joe is off today. It's just me right now on Morning News Now. Billion-dollar backlash. New questions this morning swirling around President Trump's massive government weaponization fund, how taxpayer money is being used for the fund, and concerns that convicted January 6th rioters could get a slice of it. More on the bipartisan effort on Capitol Hill to shut it down. Also this morning, raising the stakes, a former Cuban president, the younger brother of Fidel Castro, wanted for murder. Federal prosecutors charging Raul Castro for his alleged role in the downing of two humanitarian planes that killed four people back in 1996, three of them Americans. What Cuba's government now has to say about it amid a new era of uncertainty over its already strained relationship with the U.S. Plus, whiplash. Mother Nature serving up a sizable chill to millions all over the East Coast this morning, icing out a days-long heat wave with a violent swath of severe storms that brought along some dangerous flooding and even hail to New Yorkers overnight. So will the weather cooperate for Memorial Day? Our Angie Lastman has your answer in a bit, but you might not like it. And you could call it the last show with Stephen Colbert. Well, at least for now, what viewers can expect from tonight's big finale and what the future might hold for the bona fide titan of comedy. Tune in later in the hour. We've got a lot to get to this morning. Thanks again for starting your morning with us. We're going to begin this hour with the new questions being raised about the process and legality behind the Trump administration's anti-weaponization fund. The nearly $1.8 billion fund of taxpayer money was established to award what the administration is calling victims of government weaponization. That includes January 6 rioters. Two police officers who defended the Capitol that day are now suing to block this fund that's generating swift opposition and raising several questions about presidential power. NBC News Chief Capitol Hill correspondent Ryan Nobles has more on where this fund came from and that new bipartisan effort on Capitol Hill to stop it. Ryan, good morning.
1: Hey, Savannah, good morning. Now, this fund was the result of a lawsuit filed by President Trump against the IRS and the Treasury Department for $10 billion as the result of the leak of his tax returns. But this morning, there are growing legal and political questions about how the fund will dole out payments and if it was even necessary to begin with.
2: President Donald Trump defending a new fund designed to provide payments to Americans who claim to be victims of what he describes as government weaponization.
3: We're reimbursing those people for their legal fees and for their costs and for anybody involved.
2: But now lawmakers on both sides of the aisle expressing concerns.
4: I have like almost zero confidence in the DOJ right now. And so let's go back and try and regain some of that confidence before we talk about any money.
5: He just wants to continue to use the budget of the United States illegally as a political slush fund for his foot soldiers.
2: It all comes from an agreement between the president and his own administration after Trump's legal team dropped a lawsuit against the IRS over the release of the president's tax returns.
6: Donald Trump made up a whole bogus lawsuit that he ultimately withdrew.
2: The president also agreeing to drop other claims against the government in exchange for the new fund, which will provide money to Trump allies who say they were wrongly prosecuted by the Biden or Obama administrations.
7: It's entirely voluntary if an individual wants to apply.
2: Those receiving money may include January 6 rioters. Trump and his family will not receive any of the money. But as part of the agreement, the DOJ saying the U.S. cannot pursue any ongoing audits into the finances of the president, his businesses, or family members.
8: I have never seen anything like this in my decades at the Justice Department.
2: Rupa Bhattacharya, who led the 9/11 Victims Fund, said the agreement may face challenges.
8: It is not at all clear to me what the legal authority is for diverting these funds.
2: Republican Congressman Brian Fitzpatrick sending Deputy Attorney General Todd Blanche a letter asking for more information.
9: I don't support it. I think it's can't do that.
2: But standing in the way of the fund may be a tough ask of rank and file Republicans who do not want to cross Donald Trump.
10: Everybody should support that.
0: So, Ryan, what's the next step here in this fight?
1: Well, some of those House and Senate members who have asked the Department of Justice for specifics are promising to stand in the way of the fund without their authorization. And there's also a series of lawsuits in the works that will force the courts to weigh in on whether or not the fund is legitimate. Savannah.
0: Ryan, thanks so much. Well, the Justice Department has announced criminal charges against former Cuban President Raul Castro. The 94-year-old brother of late Cuban revolutionary leader Fidel Castro is being charged for his alleged role in the 1996 shooting down of two civilian planes. The incident left four people dead, including three Americans. Raul Castro is now formally charged with conspiracy and murder. NBC News correspondent Jesse Kirsch joins us now from Miami with more on the reaction to this historic indictment. Jesse, good morning.
11: Savannah, good morning. This was a moment filled with symbolism. Raul Castro charged with murder on Cuban Independence Day. The announcement made inside a Miami building that served as a Cuban Ellis Island for so many asylum seekers. And with victims' family members in the room, as the acting attorney general announced the charges, he received a standing ovation.
12: This morning, former Cuban President Raul Castro is wanted for murder.
13: We expect

0: The NBA playoffs are underway, and now you can trade every game on Kalshi. 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
1: 24-year-old son Mario was one of the Americans shot down.
2: It is important to indict and to pursue justice for those that have been abused.
1: While many in Miami celebrated the news,
3: gracias, Dios.
1: It's not clear if justice will ever actually be served. Raul Castro is 94 years old and still a force in Cuba's communist regime. The indictment also comes after American forces captured Venezuelan leader Nicolas Maduro in January. And for months, the White House has been ramping up pressure on Cuba's regime, too.
4: If people look at this and say this is at least partially just a pretext to push for regime change in Cuba, what would you say?
5: I don't care what people look at and think.
1: President Trump downplaying concerns.
6: There won't be escalation.
7: On social media, Cuba's current president saying this indictment is political, meant to justify American military action in the region. President Miguel Diaz-Canel calling this a, quote, ridiculous attempt to diminish Raul Castro's stature as a hero. Savannah.
8: All right, Jesse, thank you. Well, wild weather is impacting millions of travelers across the country ahead of the Memorial Weekend getaway. I likely don't have to tell you that. Severe storms and heavy flooding, they're hitting the Northeast and causing flight cancellations and delays. While surging gas prices, they are impacting those of us who are planning to hit the road. NBC News correspondent Emily Aketa joins us from Secaucus, New Jersey with the latest. Emily, good morning.
9: Hey there, Savannah. Good morning to you. Well, I can tell you that the record number of people getting behind the wheel and hitting the road this weekend, they will be watching those gas prices very closely, up more than 40% from a year ago, according to AAA. And it's not just the pain at the pump that is putting a damper on the holiday weekend. The wet and cold weather is also getting the travel rush off to a bit of a bumpy start.
10: This morning, wild weather wreaking havoc ahead of one of the year's busiest travel weekends. With torrential rain and massive hail pounding the Northeast overnight.
11: Swimming.
10: Severe flooding ravaging New York City, turning roadways into rivers. The city bus navigating dangerous knee-deep waters.
12: I've never seen flooding like this, guys.
10: And pedestrians wading through flooded streets. Thunderstorms also pummeled Georgia, bringing downpours during Atlanta's rush hour, halting traffic on a major highway.
13: Why would y'all even try it?
10: Even forcing some drivers to swim to safety. The washout on the East Coast coming as many prepare to hit the road ahead of Memorial Day weekend. But those soaring gas prices still a concern, above $4 a gallon now in every state. While at the nation's airports, today is expected to be the busiest travel day, according to the FAA. Those storms already slowing down some passengers with over 7,000 flight delays yesterday as airports like Newark International navigate packed schedules.
14: The tower just called us and said they cannot take any more airplanes. They are in gridlock tonight.
10: While at nearby LaGuardia Airport in New York,
15: LaGuardia has a sinkhole on one of their runways.
10: A sinkhole forcing a runway shutdown.
16: The entire flight board is red, like canceled, canceled, canceled, delayed.
10: Despite a stormy start, many Americans still looking forward to the first holiday weekend of summer.
17: The weather does not even matter. People are still going to be outside.
9: And the FAA says that today will be the busiest day at airports with more than 54,000 flights scheduled today. You can also expect a whole lot of traffic and company on the roads too. Transportation data company INRIX says that big getaway will see its worst traffic today and tomorrow between 3 and 6 p.m. Savannah. Yes.
8: All right, Emily, thanks so much. Well, let's continue this conversation with Aixa Diaz. She's a spokesperson for AAA. Aixa, always great to have you with us. Thank you for joining us ahead of a big weekend. So we just heard there from M that AAA says the average price for a gallon of gas is now above $4 in every state. In this state that I'm in, New York, I just filled up the other day, it was over $6 a gallon. The national average, $4.56. How significant are those milestones and what it tells us about this current environment for consumers?
18: Savannah, we were in this same situation 4 years ago in 2022. Gas prices are reaching those same highs of that year. Remember, that was after Russia-Ukraine, and we saw

0: gas prices hit $5 a gallon for the national average in June of 2022. We're not there yet, but we are certainly close to what we were paying this time, that time. Now, last year, we were paying $3.17. Now it's $4.56. You have to also remember, this is the time when gas prices go up anyway, because spring, summer is when demand is highest, especially over holiday weekend periods. And you've got that summer blend gasoline hitting gas stations as well, and that's more expensive to produce. That cost is passed on to consumers.
1: So we've talked so much about the volatility here in these oil prices because of this uncertainty with the war in Iran. So let's just say status quo continues. Situation in the Strait of Hormuz stays the same. Oil, gas not passing through there. How high do we think we could see gas prices get this summer?
0: They could steadily continue going up. We've seen sort of a plateau in the national average. It's been ticking down a bit, and then it starts going back up. It depends whether there's optimism that the Strait of Hormuz will reopen. When there is optimism, the crude oil price goes down, and then gas prices come down. Then when there's talk that perhaps that's not going to happen, they start going back up. But if crude oil prices remain in the $100 a barrel range, certainly we can expect gas prices to remain elevated. And if the Strait continues to be closed, you've got demand going up. Drivers can certainly brace for even higher gas prices, but how high, you just don't know. And again, everything is so volatile that it could change one day and then they could start coming down.
1: And the other big question, right, continues to be, is there enough supply? We were talking our last hour about the issue that we could get into by about the 4th of July if the situation in the Strait of Hormuz continues. Despite all this, though, IEXA, AAA is predicting 45 million people are going to travel this weekend. That's a new record, actually, and the majority traveling by road. Are you surprised by that or not? Because we also know there's this issue that the same conversation that we're having right now about gas prices is impacting jet fuel prices.
0: Exactly. And for most people, driving is still going to be the cheaper option, because unless you have a cross-country trip and you have to take a flight, if you have maybe a 5 to 8 hour road trip, you're probably going to choose that over buying a flight. Domestic round trip tickets have been averaging, at least for top destinations, according to AAA, $800 a ticket. So you're certainly not going to be paying that for gas prices, especially if you maybe have friends in the car who can help you pay some of that. But 39.1 million people are traveling by road this weekend, and it starts today. Today is when the rush begins. This afternoon, traffic will be bad tomorrow afternoon as well. And then everybody comes back on Monday. But Gen Z is driving a lot of this. Young people want to get away. They want experiences. And they grew up traveling with their family. So it's something that has become part of tradition, especially in American culture. These weekends, July 4th, Memorial Day, Thanksgiving, those are the weekends people like to get away.
1: IEXA Diaz, thank you so much. Well, now let's bring in meteorologist Angie Lastman to look at where things stand ahead of that holiday weekend when it comes to the weather and how much we can enjoy it. Angie, good morning.
2: Good morning, Savannah. We've got a little bit of weather whiplash going on across much of the country, really. Temperatures on the cool side of things, which is a very different story from what we were dealing with just yesterday in some of these spots. Notice we're 20 to even 30 degrees cooler from just 24 hours ago. By the time we get into this afternoon, just 65 degrees is all you're going to get in New York City. Much more comfortable if you're looking for the more comfortable conditions. You've got it from Boston to Washington, D.C., back across parts of the Ohio Valley, and even the plains, fairly cool for May. We're still hanging on to some warmer conditions across parts of the South. Raleigh, you can see, ends up at 93 degrees through the day today. As we look ahead to the weekend, we keep it on the cool side of things. So not great beach weather for folks that want to be outdoors. We're also going to see some rain and some strong onshore winds, so really making it difficult to enjoy the beach this weekend in Atlantic City. Friday and Saturday, it's just low 60s. You eventually bump up to the low 70s by Sunday. Even chillier in Harrisburg, 54 for your high on Saturday. We've got 60s on tap Friday and Saturday for Washington, D.C. It does look like the better day is going to be 77 degrees kind of conditions on Sunday in places like Ocean City. But even still, it doesn't look great because we've got all of this rain to talk about as well. And much of this is ongoing even this morning for some spots. So parts of southern Texas dealing with the really heavy rain. We've got flood alerts up there. We've also got some of that rain kind of sticking with us, Savannah, through the next couple of days. It's all part of this pesky system that keeps the rain in the picture and makes it not so great for the official start of summer this weekend. Even as we get into your Saturday, notice all of that moisture kind of just hanging around, and that takes us into Sunday and Monday, unfortunately, as well.
1: Okay, I'm cracking up at like three maps ago. It was just titled Lousy Weather Weekend.
2: Because how else can you describe it for Memorial Day weekend when we've got not only the rain in the forecast, but it's also going to be quite windy at the beach, and on top of that, temperatures are going to top out into the 60s. I mean,
1: it's lousy.
2: Across the board, it's lousy.
1: It's just such a specific word that really is is hitting.
2: It really encompasses it in its whole.
1: Thanks, Angie.
2: You got it.
1: There's much more to come on this hour of Morning News Now, including how one major airline is working to make sure your bags get to where you are going safely and on time this holiday weekend. 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
1: Welcome back. This morning, there are growing questions about the global response to this Ebola outbreak in Central Africa, which has now spread to more than 600 suspected cases and at least 139 deaths. Well, new reporting from NBC News is examining whether major cuts to U.S. foreign aid may have slowed early detection and response efforts. Last year, you might remember the Trump administration moved to dismantle much of the U.S. Agency for International Development, canceling many of its programs and cutting thousands of jobs while shifting some operations to the State Department. Well, now, former U.S. health officials believe if USAID had remained intact, its resources may have helped contain this outbreak earlier, possibly saving lives. The State Department denies the changes hurt the response. NBC News medical reporter Erica Edwards joins us now with the latest on this. Erica, good morning. So your reporting here found that these former health officials believe that those cuts may have caused this issue. What do they say was lost with these cuts?
9: Yeah. Hey, good morning, Savannah. We spoke with more than a dozen, both former and current federal health officials who said we've lost valuable time in this outbreak because speed is key, right? How quickly folks on the ground can identify and stop an outbreak. Now, historically, USAID has been there to help detect new viruses, make sure that there's enough medical equipment like PPE to go around, set up hand washing stations, deploy local health workers who can screen people and track others down who may have been exposed, and of course, help support labs and testing for viruses. Savannah.
1: So the State Department, I just mentioned, they're pushing back on this claim. What are they saying? And what about health workers dealing with this on the ground?
9: Yeah, so State Department spokesperson said in a statement, I'm going to read it right now, it's false to claim that the USAID reform has negatively impacted the nation's ability to respond to Ebola. I should point out the State Department also announced $23 million in foreign assistance and is planning to fund up to 50 clinics for emergency screening, triage, and isolation. But the timeline for setting up those clinics is unclear. The virus has had several weeks of a head start, and health workers on the ground are just trying to desperately to catch up. Savannah.
1: Also, let's talk about the actual outbreak here, Ebola. I mean, obviously, it's making people concerned. It is something very serious to contract. How concerning is this outbreak right now, and what are the chances it spreads beyond Africa?
9: Yeah, you know, as you said, Savannah, as of this morning, there were about 600 suspected cases and nearly 140 deaths. When it comes to spread beyond that epicenter, we know that viruses are just a plane ride away from really anywhere in the world. We saw this during the 2014 Ebola outbreak. An infected man from Liberia flew to Dallas. Sadly, he died, but he also got two healthcare workers, two nurses sick. Now, the reassuring part about this is Ebola is not like the flu. It's not like COVID. It's not airborne. You can only become infected, health officials say, with direct contact with a sick person, their bodily fluids or contaminated linens, towels, and other surfaces. That's why really healthcare workers and their caregivers are at most risk. Savannah.
1: All right, Erica, thank you so much. Important stuff to be talking about. Well, let's stick with our health. A new experimental weight loss drug could soon be the most powerful GLP-1 treatment on the market. Drug maker Eli Lilly says that in its latest clinical trial, this new drug, it's called retatrutide, it helped some people lose nearly a third of their body weight. Some results were also similar to patients who got bariatric surgery. Eli Lilly says it expects to file for FDA approval as soon as this year. We have NBC News medical contributor Dr. Natalie Azar joining me on set. Dr. Azar, good morning. I mean, those are some serious stats I just said there. A third of your body weight. Put in context how different that is from the GLP-1s that are already on the market.
10: Yep. Okay, well, the first thing that distinguishes this medicine from the other GLPs that are on the market is that this new medicine targets three different hormones that are responsible for hunger regulation and appetite suppression and all of that stuff.
1: So that's how it works.
10: So it works in similar ways to Wegovy and to Zepbound, but then it adds another hormone on top of it that is specifically associated with appetite suppression, calorie burning, even at rest, and how your body breaks down fat to use energy. So it's like, it really is kind of remarkable. And if we're talking about numbers, the individuals who took this medicine, retatrutide, for about 80 weeks, which is a year and a half, lost on average up to 70 pounds, which was 28% of their body weight. And the number that I think is pretty really striking is that 65% of people were able to get their BMI below 30, which is below the obesity kind of cutoff. If you compare to Zepbound, on average was 21% and Wegovy on average 15%.
1: Wow.
10: So it's definitely getting to those numbers that starts to approximate bariatric surgery, which is really quite remarkable.
1: Do we know, is this study just looking at people maybe who were over that obesity number, or like is just, you know, how people who only need to lose 10 pounds are on Ozempic?
10: No. So these are all these studies always, Savannah, enroll individuals who are either obese or are overweight, but have one other risk factor for cardiac disease. That's how all of these studies usually get done. But just to put a little pin on that, they're also studying this drug in people with, you know, fatty liver disease and kidney disease and knee arthritis. So they're testing it in a lot of different conditions.
1: What are the side effects that we know about?
10: So, like all GLPs, the main ones are going to be GI. So we've got nausea, vomiting, diarrhea, constipation. Then we have this thing called dysesthesia, which is kind of pretty uncomfortable, like sort of a neurological sort of painful sensation, some urinary tract infection, upper respiratory tract infections. If you look back at Wegovy, Zepbound, these were also kind of reported, but those are the main ones. And at the highest dose of retatrutide, Savannah, more people did drop out because of side effects than we saw with, let's say, Zepbound.
1: Interesting. When could this be available?
10: Well, they will very, Lilly will very likely apply for approval this year, and I don't see why it wouldn't be approved. So maybe by year's end. And, you know, Carson on the Today Show this morning goes, do we need another? So they're calling this triple G because it's three hormones. He's like, are we going to get a quadruple G?
1: Right.
10: And I said, listen, it seems like, do we need to have more? Well, the answer is about 10% of people don't respond to GLP-1s that are currently available. And some people plateau. I have a lot of patients who lost weight and then stopped losing weight. So it might
1: and
10: be.
1: And they need to lose
10: and
1: more
10: they
1: weight?
10: Need to, and yes, and they need to or they want to. And this one is especially good for people who are really severely obese because it does pack such a punch. So yeah, I think that there's still room in the market for this one. Will we get a quadruple G? Not going to make any predictions, but we'll see.
1: What about the cost?
10: To be determined, but 100% will be, you know, competitive and comparable to prices that are on the market. They've got to price themselves competitively.
1: I think the question just because, and a lot of us might feel this way, that we know so many people on these. And sometimes it might feel like maybe somebody who doesn't, maybe not need to be, but you just said wants to be. They're not in that obese range. Maybe they want to lose 10, 15, 20 pounds.
10: Right.
1: And these drugs just keep becoming available. We keep talking about it. And then later we talk about things like Ozempic personality or Ozempic face and all this stuff, these other side effects. What do you just think as this continues to expand and more drugs hit the market, which therefore means it's going to continue to reach more people?
10: You know, I think when they first came out, I was also one of those people who very vocally said this isn't for people who need to lose 5 or 10 pounds.
1: Right.
10: It's for people who have really type 2 diabetes and hyperlipidemia. We're talking about all the cardiac risks that go along with obesity. But as the market, as the drugs have been on the market, I have seen the medicine do amazing things to for people who only lost 10 or 15 pounds, people with my diseases who have inflammatory disease who feel significantly better on the medication, inflammation going down. So I think there is going to be a broader application. And yes, there's always side effects to medication. It's always a risk-benefit analysis and conversation. Knock on wood, most of the side effects are reversible when the medication is discontinued.
1: All right. Dr. Azar, great to see you. Thank you.
10: You too.
1: Well, coming up, we are just a few hours away from Stephen Colbert's final Late Show taping. So after the break, we're digging into the mark he made on the American Institution of Late Night and what could come next once he's off the air. That is next on Morning News Now.
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1: We are back now with a closer look at what is making news in the world of politics this morning, starting with the Department of Justice alleging a former prosecutor stole confidential files. NBC News legal affairs reporter Gary Grumbach joins me now for more. Gary, good morning.
11: Hey there, Savannah. Good morning. Here's what's happening in politics now. Starting down in Florida, where a former federal prosecutor has been indicted on charges she emailed herself confidential files from Special Counsel Jack Smith's investigation into President Trump's handling of classified documents. Carmen Leinberger was charged with four counts related to stealing and concealing government property. Documents allege over the course of several months, she used file names like Chocolate Cake Recipe and Bundt Cake Recipe to obscure what she was actually downloading and sending to her personal email. If she's convicted, she could face more than 20 years in prison. Now, out west, the Colorado Democratic Party voted Wednesday to censure Governor Jared Polis and are suggesting he not speak at any state Democratic Party events in the coming months. This move comes in response to his commutation this week of former Mesa County Clerk Tina Peters, an election denier who had been in the middle of serving a 9-year term in state prison for tampering with voting systems. Polis had justified the commutation, saying the sentence did not match the crime. And here in D.C., ballroom drama continues. Our Capitol Hill team here at NBC News has learned security funding for the ballroom originally planned as part of a larger ICE and Border Patrol funding bill has been taken out of that legislation. Republican Senator John Kennedy of Louisiana telling our team the votes aren't there to include the controversial $1 billion for the ballroom in the legislation after President Trump said over and over again the facility would be built without taxpayer dollars. That's what's happening in politics now. Back to you, Savannah.
1: All right, Gary, thank you so much. Well, today marks the end of an era as The Late Show comes to a close after more than 3 decades on the air. For the past few weeks, host Stephen Colbert has had a star-studded parade of guests who've stopped by to pay their own tributes. NBC News Entertainment correspondent Chloe Malas is outside of Colbert's studio here in New York City. She joins us now with more. Chloe, good morning.
12: Hey, good morning, Savannah. That's right. In just a few hours, it is the end of The Late Show as we know it. And the taping is going to take place at the Ed Sullivan Theater right here behind me. This whole farewell tour, Savannah, has been full of big moments, even bigger laughs as these lights get ready to dim.
13: After tonight, we have only one more show left. And it is our... But let's have fun now, shall we?
14: Tonight, Stephen Colbert will take his final bow before the curtain drops for good on The Late Show. Overnight, Bruce Springsteen performing. And a who's who of guests turning the tables for a special Colbert questionnaire.
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14: To David Byrne. Fellow late night hosts.
13: Is there anything that we have not touched on before we move on to this? I'm curious.
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13: Yeah.
14: And a former president.
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20: Well, you certainly have the look.
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14: While also taking a moment to honor his team.
13: This staff is so brilliant.
14: It's the end of an era. The show debuting in 1993 with David Letterman.
21: 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Welcome to the show.
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13: This is my desk chair.
22: All right, well, say goodbye, my friend.
14: Colbert's take has been different, filled with more politically charged humor.
13: Everybody I talked to is talking about what Donald Trump doesn't want to talk about.
14: So last summer, when CBS announced the end of The Late Show, questions swirled if it had anything to do with the show's critical eye towards President Trump. At the time, CBS called it purely a financial decision. But fans rallying around the beloved host after the news, with hype building ahead of tonight's final farewell. As Stephen Colbert prepares to sign off from an institution that's transformed the late night landscape.
12: Savannah, we have no idea what the finale is going to entail. We don't even know who the guests are going to be, but here are some things that we do know. The finale itself has been extended, which means it's going to be more than its typical hour slot. And we also know that the taping is taking place more than an hour earlier today. I just want to throw this out there, Savannah. Stephen Colbert has said that his dream guest, his white whale, would be Pope Leo. You never know. right? You never know what could happen.
1: I was not expecting you to say that. That would be something, wouldn't it, Chloe? I think we may have some international news clues if he was going to be on the ground, but you never know. All right, Chloe, thank you so much. Have fun. All right, well, now for more, let's bring in Brian Steinberg. He is the senior TV editor at Variety. Brian, always great to have you with us, especially on a big one like this. Thanks for being here. Let's start just with this incredible roster of guests for Colbert's final episodes and what it tells us about his standing in the industry as he steps away.
0: Well, look, he's had Steven Spielberg, Jon Stewart, Bruce Springsteen last night. There's no question Colbert is regarded very well in the late night business. And he has, you know, over 20 years really shaken up the genre. First with Comedy Central, the Colbert Report, played a fictional character for a decade, kind of spoofing conservative talk show host, and now with the current show, he has gone much more hard on politics and news than most of his contemporaries did previously.
1: What do you think? Any guesses for tonight, Brian?
0: Great question. I mean, Al, that's a great question. He has tons of friends, tons of supporters. He wants to surprise people. It'll be interesting. But I would thought it would save Jon Stewart, Bruce Springsteen for last. So I'm only, it's a great question as to who might show up tonight.
1: I know. How can you go up from there? In an article published yesterday, you said that Colbert shook up late night television twice. What'd you mean by that?
0: Well, he really has blazed new concepts in late night. Very hard to do. There's a very staid, regular day part. You expect, tricks and stunts and some monologues. But the first thing he did was with a fictional character on Comedy Central, playing kind of a conservative blowhard, but not his real person. It was a character. It wasn't him. And then when he moved to CBS, he really has leaned much harder into news, the headlines, and politics, something Carson would probably not do.
1: How commercially viable do you think this format is at this point?
0: It's a great question. Look, people are watching TV and video in different ways. The idea of tuning in at a certain time to watch jokes is not something that a younger generation really understands. They can watch whatever they want to. And in fact, a good chunk of the people who follow these shows are watching clips the morning after via YouTube or X or something else. So the base of people who watch the show, which brings advertisers, has been shrinking. And it's hard to get them back, and they're spread out across all kinds of different digital windows. So the economics are much more fragile.
1: And Brian, that also begs the question, what about just the impact on culture? I remember a period where we all talked about what happened last night in the morning. Does it still feel like that?
0: We still are talking about late night. We talk about Jimmy Kimmel being taken off the air. We talk about Stephen Colbert being pushed off the air by CBS. People are reacting to this stuff. It's not being ignored. People are talking about it. So the shows do have cachet. They do serve as kind of a central gathering ground for humor, processing headlines, making big moments. But I do think, the time of celebrities only going on late night shows is gone. They go on Hot Ones, chicken eating show, and they show up on podcasts.
1: Every podcast, yeah.
0: That's right. So it's the local, their place in the universe is definitely shifting.
1: Yeah, it is funny when you see like a movie rollout going on and they are on, New Heights with the Kelsey brothers and all these other places, yeah, rather than just some of those pillar shows that we think of from before. Brian Steinberg, great conversation. Thanks so much.
0: Thank you.
1: Well, The Late Show is not the only CBS program making headlines this morning. Get this. During last night's live Survivor 50 finale, the host, Jeff Probst, he accidentally gave away a big surprise. He revealed the result of this fire-making competition that determines who makes it to the final three. Before that segment aired, he brought out the loser for an interview. The audience gasped. Fans bombarded social media with comments. Well, after realizing the mistake, Probst laughed it off, calling it the last twist of the season. I don't know enough about Survivor to know all of that. It just sounds like a pretty funny and wild mistake for the host to be making. All right, coming up, that Memorial Day travel rush is about to kick into high gear. If you're set to jet in the coming days, but worried about if your bags are going to make it to your destination, don't worry. Our own Tom Costello is going to take us behind the scenes of one airliner's massive operation, working overtime to ensure your precious cargo arrives safe and sound. Stick with us.
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1: Welcome back. Traffic is picking up on the roads and in the skies already for the big Memorial Day getaway and the start of the summer vacation season. Surprisingly, the predictions are for another record-breaking travel season this year, even though we've seen those higher gas prices and those higher airline tickets. NBC News senior correspondent Tom Costello is at Chicago O'Hare Airport with the latest. Tom, good morning.
25: Savannah, you may not see me after this live shot because this American Airlines plane right here headed to Jamaica, man. Welcome on board. Listen, we're watching the airports very closely this morning because it was a mess yesterday, right? LaGuardia, JFK, Newark, all up in New York, still in recovery mode today following the mess yesterday. A lot of it had to do with weather and then the sinkhole. But this is the kickoff to the Memorial Day travel season. And then the summer, American plans to fly a record 75 million passengers this summer. And it all starts right now.
26: Among the worst places for a sinkhole on this kickoff to Memorial Day.
27: 422 is closed for a sinkhole over here.
28: It's like Route 80.
26: New York LaGuardia Runway 4 closed for repairs as the TSA expects to screen some 18.3 million passengers and crew members between today and next Wednesday.
29: When the people get on the plane, they're on the plane. They want to make sure that their baggage is on the plane.
26: At Chicago O'Hare, Americans' John Contreras is one of 65 assigned baggage runners every shift, using a computer program to expedite bags from tail to tail or tail to terminal.
25: With eight runways, Chicago O'Hare now has the most takeoffs and landings of any airport in the world, with a flight coming or going every 37 seconds.
26: American expects to fly 40,000 flights this extended weekend worldwide, moving 500,000 bags a day. It's on-time bag delivery up 18% with those dedicated bag runners.
30: I got to scan all 35 bags before I leave for all the connecting flights.
26: It matters to Isabella Idris connecting to New Orleans.
31: My favorite hair dryer, my Dyson hair dryer, is in it, and it's very expensive.
26: Like most airlines, American is forecasting record-breaking passenger levels this summer, despite inflation and higher fuel prices sending airfares higher.
3: This is the period that their families want to get together for vacations, small trips, whatever. Still strong demand to go internationally.
4: Regardless of the price?
3: Regardless of the price. But a lot of people, you have bought tickets because they already planned what they were going to do this summer and they bought the tickets earlier.
26: Hopper.com reports domestic airfares are averaging $441 round trip, up 53% from a year ago. While on the roads, regular unleaded averaging $456 nationally, up from $317 last year. For airlines, afternoon and evening thunderstorms can throw the best travel plans into disarray.
3: We notify the customer ahead of time when it's a known weather event, and so they have an opportunity. We can reroute them.
6: Yeah, now yesterday, as you know, was a real weather day. It was a mess across much of the country. Here's the tip. If you're flying, especially with the family this summer, try to catch the earliest flight possible. Here's an example. This plane has been sitting here all night, ready to go to Jamaica this morning, right? It's not caught up in the delays and cancellations that can build through the summer. Try to book the early morning flight. Savannah?
1: All right, that's a good tip. Tom, thanks so much. Fascinating look. We've got some money news now. It looks like Target is poised for a big summer sales comeback. NBC News business and economy reporter Emily Lorsch has her Money Minute. Hey, Emily.
7: Hey, Savannah. While Americans are feeling the pinch as a result of surging gas prices and other higher expenses across the board, it appears that's not stopping them from shopping at Target. The company could be turning a corner as it reported stronger than expected results in the first quarter of this year. The company saying for all of its main merch categories, net sales are up in total by 6.7% in the past year. The company attributing much of that to new offerings. Rival Walmart this morning, meanwhile, continue to pick up business from consumers under pressure from inflation. Now over to the cosmetics aisle, retailer e.l.f. Beauty saying it saw net sales jump 35%. The chairman and CEO saying e.l.f. is testing lower prices and already has, quote, confidence based on what's been seen so far, saying e.l.f. is a, quote, test and learn brand and will find the right balance. The company experienced growth for the seventh year in a row, despite saying consumers pulled back a bit on purchases, likely a result of its tariff-related higher prices. Meanwhile, for you snackers out there, prices are going up on some Frito-Lay's chips. Parent company PepsiCo says that's just for certain smaller, single-serving snack bags, the ones you'd likely find in a vending machine or small convenience store. This comes after the company announced it was cutting prices on larger packages by nearly 15% earlier this year. A spokesperson tells NBC News, quote, "Our commitment to affordability hasn't changed," and that these bags will still have price tags of $3 and lower. So, Savannah, we're expecting to see increases about 10, 20 cents maybe. But as I just mentioned, you know, consumers are really feeling the pinch right now. So who knows how much of an impact that could actually make.
1: Definitely. Emily, thank you. It is time now for our ongoing series, We Love It, Women Mean Business. Today's guest turned a personal heartbreak into a multi-million dollar empire. Karen Rabinowitz co-founded Slew Moo Institute alongside her best friend Sarah Schiller in New York City back in 2019. Well, it is now the world's number one immersive slime experience, and it's expanded to nearly a dozen locations across the U.S. Earlier this year, they debuted their very own branded imprint called Slew Moo Inc., along with their first graphic novel, Slew Moo Making Friends. And Karen has always had an entrepreneurial streak. She got her very first job as a young teen before getting a double major at Emory University. After college, Karen was one of the pioneers who created the social media influencer market. And then she met Sarah in the early 2000s, and they became fast friends over a shared love of art. In 2017, they were both navigating personal battles with grief when they found joy again by playing with slime. 2 years later, Slew Moo was born. Check out this infectious energy.

0: Okay, come on, tell me you don't want to just jump into that video. Well, now, Slumu Institute has a $40 million business sparking joy for people, importantly, of all ages. Karen Rabinowitz is clearly a woman who means business, and I'm so excited she's here in studio with us. Karen, good morning.
1: Thank you so much for having me.
0: I am so happy you're here. I'm a huge slime fan, and we're actually going to get into these in just a minute. But before we do, I want you to take us back to the moment that this started. I mentioned you're navigating a heartbreak. You are looking for something to help bring you joy, and you land on slime. What was that time like? What was that moment like?
1: So I had gone through a lot of tragedy. Mm. I went through this back-to-back excruciating loss in my life. First, my husband, and then I lost a family member in the Parkland school shooting.
0: Oh.
1: And I truly didn't function for a year and a half. Mm. And one day, my friend, Melissa, who actually is one of the authors of our book, we've been friends of 30 years, she came by my home with her then 10-year-old. Her daughter just happened to have slime with her. I grew up with slime in the 70s, so I was very curious to sink my hands into what today's slime was.
0: Right.
1: It's nothing like the slime I grew up with. And so I said, oh, Maddie, let me see your slime. And I sat on the floor with Maddie, and then my friend Melissa was like, well, we have to go, and I'm confused, like, I don't understand. We just got here. And she said, no, you've been on the floor with my daughter for 4 hours. And that's when it dawned on me that in those 4 hours, I left my pain and I reconnected with joy. So I asked to keep some. I started to buy slime, and I found that using it for my own mental health really gave me these pockets and microdoses of joy. And when I sunk my hands in and played, I was out of pain.
0: Oh.
1: So for me, it became a salvation. And I brought it to my friend Sarah, who was going through a lot of grief and grief and tragedy in her personal life.
0: Mm-hmm.
1: And not only did she find the same joy, but her lightning bolt was seeing her two daughters come together as equals, because her oldest daughter has a rare genetic syndrome. And while she is extraordinarily happy, she has a lot of limitations, and she's nonverbal, and she can't do anything on her own.
0: Mm-hmm.
1: So to see her older daughter play equally with her younger daughter was something she had never seen before.
0: Oh.
1: So Sarah's crying, and I just said, we have to bring this to people.
0: We have to do it. Okay, tell me as we chat, because the thing that I think is so important about what you just said, obviously, is like, this is for adults,
2: it's too. It's for adults,
0: and it
2: too.
0: Has a mental health impact in a positive way. So, as adults, we're going to play with slime.
1: We're going to play with slime.
0: What do we do? Okay.
1: I want you to open that.
0: I mean, look at this.
1: Bacon, egg, and cheese on a bagel.
0: I mean, I can't
1: twist.
0: Look at, okay. Twist. I could have taken all day.
1: And then
0: look at this.
1: That is clay. And you're going to now take that red slime underneath it. I'm going to take out my own. First, smell it. It smells like bread.
0: That is crazy.
1: Right? And you're going to smush in the bagel.
0: Into it or to take it out?
1: Either or.
0: Okay.
1: Put the bagel on top.
0: So fun. I wish I could feel this. Oh my God. Oopsies. I just messed
1: up. Just smush it right in. And you're going to then like mix it. See, look at how you're smiling.
0: I know. Oh my God. This is amazing.
1: Like, take
0: I can't get over the smell.
1: I know.
0: Oh my gosh. Oh, I could do this all day. Tell me you're not at home right now wishing you had this slime.
1: And here's the great thing. A lot of parents don't love it at home. Don't worry about that. Can I get in there?
0: Yes. Dying. Oh my gosh.
1: Look, I see right off.
0: It really does come right off. It's not going to like stick to your couch or something.
1: No. So, okay.
0: Wow.
1: Here's the other thing.
0: Oh my God. Yeah,
1: give me this.
0: Yeah.
1: I'm like, give me this. Let me help you out here.
0: Most unhinged.
1: When you don't know what you're doing.
0: Morning news now ever.
1: This is called Activator.
0: Okay.
1: I call this the anti-aging serum for slime.
0: Okay. Love that.
1: This will make slime not sticky.
0: Wow. Oh, yeah.
1: And keep squeezing and playing with it.
0: Oh.
1: And use. I'm a klutz. Use the slime to take off the slime on your hands.
0: Oh, my
1: gosh. If you go like this.
0: Look at, you're a slime pro.
1: It'll come right off. And so if adults are watching and your kids get it on your sofa, the car, the dog, white vinegar, and
0: look
1: water.
0: At how my everything bagel has just totally mushed into my slime.
1: Right?
0: Okay, so I am immediately feeling the joy. I mean, I think that that is evident. Tell me, though, what is so interesting to me about this, too, is like being in the business of slime. That's very specific. And I imagine not the easiest thing to get off the ground. So for anybody listening, we love to ask in this segment, what advice you have for women who might have an idea, maybe even one that seems a little out there, to get going?
1: My biggest piece of advice is you just have to do it.
0: Mm.
1: And don't stress over perfectionism, because perfectionism leads to paralysis and procrastination.
0: And then we wouldn't
1: have. So you just have to jump. Think about the baby chick being pushed out of the nest. It always flies. And if it doesn't, and it breaks its little leg, it's going to heal and fly again. So when we did this, we didn't honestly know what we were doing. We created literally the world's first industrial handmade slime kitchen.
0: I mean, I don't even know what those
1: with
0: words mean.
1: With a full city block worth of glue. We have 3,000 ingredients that we keep in our basement or kitchen in New York City.
0: I know you can make like 4 million combos out of
1: slime. 4 million combinations.
0: Karen, thank you for coming. Thank you for sharing, literally sharing joy with me. I love it so much.
1: It's gorgeous, right?
0: I'm keeping all the slime.
1: And look,
0: thank you.
1: Not sticky.
0: No, it's not at all.
1: Yes.
0: Karen, thank you so much and congrats on your success.
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0: All right, I'm still got the slime, just to be clear about that before we start this segment. Finally, this hour, summer blockbuster season unofficially gets underway this weekend, and it's expected to be a strong year for Hollywood. So far, movie theater attendance is up 14% in 2026. It's awesome. And both Spider-Man Brand New Day and Toy Story 5 are projected to clear the $1 billion mark. Well, joining us to talk about some of these biggest upcoming films this season is Access Hollywood correspondent, our friend Emily Orozco. Emily, good morning.
5: Hello.
0: Great to see you. Love that we're talking about summer movies and those huge numbers. It's so exciting. Mm-hmm. We got to start with something new for Star Wars fans.
5: Oh my gosh. Okay, it has been 7 years since our last Star Wars movie, so fans are freaking out. We have Pedro Pascal, and Grogu is finally getting his big screen debut.
0: Oh, he's so cute. I can't.
5: It's so cute. This is a romp across the galaxy. It's so fun to watch. It's something you can bring the kids to and enjoy as a family this weekend.
0: Okay, it's like you just want one?
5: No, is
0: Look
5: he so cute or
0: Look
5: what?
0: At him.
5: I'm obsessed
0: it's
5: with
0: so
5: him.
0: Cute. Oh
5: at
0: my
5: the
0: gosh.
5: Premiere, he walked the carpet. Best dress.
0: Oh my gosh. Sure, no question. Okay, we've got a new one from Steven Spielberg. Huge deal.
5: Okay, this is a huge deal because we know Spielberg, he loves extraterrestrial life, yeah, right,
0: yes,
5: with
0: yes.
5: E.T. So this is his return to sci-fi. It is a thriller. It's starring Josh O'Connor.
0: Yeah.
5: Emily Blunt. So she plays a meteorologist, and it's all about a 2017 report that came out in the New York Times that piqued curiosity for people about the Pentagon and their UFO mission. So he's kind of uncovering what is really going on in outer space in this movie. So, like, my husband's totally into this. He watches all the conspiracy theories. So this is for the people in your life that are, like, always wondering, what's beyond Earth, right?
0: Oh, that sounds fun.
5: Mm-hmm.
0: Okay, let's talk about kids' movies. There are so many of them. Okay, Toy Story 5.
5: Five.
0: Are we on five?
5: Can you believe it?
0: No, I can't.
5: But it's so nostalgic, isn't it? Like,
0: yes,
5: it brings me
0: totally
5: right back to being a kid. Woody, Buzz, Tom Hanks' voice. You know, it's
0: yes.
5: just like everything. I don't know. It just makes me feel warm and fuzzy. But anyway, this is a big deal because AI has been introduced.
0: Yes. Okay.
5: Their owner, Bonnie, is 8 years old, and she has a little AI iPad that's taking her attention away from her old-fashioned toys.
0: That's a
5: which
0: hilarious
5: we're seeing
0: plot.
5: In modern day right now with children.
0: Oh, my gosh.
5: So, you know, we see how this unfolds with Bonnie, and if Woody and Buzz can capture her attention back again. And Woody is balding in Toy Story 5, so it's...
0: Okay.
5: Yes, time has taken its toll.
0: Oh my God, that's hilarious. Okay, also, two quick other kid ones.
5: Oh, yes, of course.
0: Moana and Minions and Monsters.
5: So, this is Moana is a live action reimagining. We, of course, have Dwayne Johnson back, Moana. We have a new actress, Catherine Legai. So excited to see her. She's new in her career. And then Minions and Monsters. Okay, they're headed to the 1920s. It's so cute. There's all these 1920s references. So for the parents, you'll enjoy that. You'll catch that. It's not just for the kids.
0: Okay, really also adorable. Tom Holland is in two of the huge buzzy movies. Okay, so there's Chris Nolan's version of The Odyssey. Yep. I mean, hello. We've all obviously been waiting for any Chris Nolan movie. And then yep. also he's in Spider-Man Brand New Day.
5: Unbelievable. Tom has had a busy shooting schedule along with Zendaya. You know, they are a couple, so they're yep. shooting together. You know, Tom joked, I thought it was so cute, that they share a hotel room, so the studios save
0: it's
5: a little
0: cheaper.
5: Bit on the budget. Yeah, but Spider-Man, Brand New Day, this is going to be a big budget film. It is, as you said, it could pass the $1 billion mark, which
0: That's
5: is unbelievable.
0: Just crazy.
5: It's been 5 years since we got a Spider-Man movie. Peter Parker is back,
0: yeah.
5: and, you know, of course, MJ, played by Zendaya, so we're getting the romance back. We'll see what happens.
0: I'm Maria Roscoe. Thank you so much.
5: Thank
0: you. Lots to watch this summer. That's going to do it for this hour of Morning News Now. Stay with us, though. The news continues right now. Developing right now on Morning News Now, an historic indictment decades in the making. This morning, former Cuban president Raul Castro facing criminal charges here in the U.S. The 94-year-old who led Cuba's communist regime for more than 10 years, indicted by the Justice Department for murder, conspiracy to kill U.S. nationals, and destruction of aircraft. Prosecutors say Castro ordered the 1996 shoot down of two civilian planes that killed four Cuban Americans in a humanitarian group working to help Cuban migrants flee to freedom.
6: It is a good day for America, and it's a good day for Cuba. Every one of us up here have been fighting for independence and freedom and opportunity for all the people in Cuba for a long time.
7: We want to see justice done, and justice will be done. And if they don't believe us, go ask the former head of Venezuela.
0: We'll have the latest on the charges, the reaction, and what happens next. Also developing, fueling fears this morning, oil prices edging higher again as uncertainty grows over talks to end the war with Iran and reopen the Strait of Hormuz. What you need to know ahead of a busy Memorial Day weekend. And a new round of springtime storms leaving parts of New York City flooded, while in California, firefighters struggling with flare-ups as wildfires burn dangerously close to homes. Plus, we're tracking a double-digit cool down after days of record heat. Andrew's here with your forecast. And it's a call to action that could help save lives. Doctors pushing for more patients to take part in clinical trials. Now, actor Rob Lowe adding some star power to that plea, more on his new partnership with a pharmaceutical giant for a cause he says hits close to home. Good morning. Thank you so much for starting off your Thursday with us, almost to the end of the week. I'm Savannah Sellers. Joe's off today. We're going to begin this morning with that historic indictment against former Cuban President Raul Castro. The Justice Department announced yesterday that the 94-year-old is being charged in connection with the 1996 shootdown of two civilian planes that killed four Cuban exiles. Raul is the brother of the late revolutionary leader Fidel Castro. Five others, who were Cuban fighter pilots involved in the downing of the planes, were also indicted. Raul Castro was Cuba's defense minister at the time the two planes were shot down. Announcing the charges in Miami, Acting Attorney General Todd Blanche put the indictment into perspective.
8: For the first time in nearly 70 years, senior leadership of the Cuban regime has been charged in this country, in the United States of America, for acts of violence resulting in the deaths of American citizens. If you kill Americans, we will pursue you, no matter who you are.
0: We'll have legal analysis on the indictment straight ahead, but let's begin this hour with NBC News correspondent Alice Barr joining us now from Washington with the very latest. Alice, good morning.
9: Good morning, Savannah. This indictment is 30 years in the making, especially for the families who've held out hope for justice. But it leaves open major questions about what's next for Raul Castro and for Cuba.
8: That he will show up here.
9: In a long-awaited step toward accountability, the Justice Department indicting former Cuban President Raul Castro in the 1996 shootdown of two civilian planes that killed four Cuban Americans, including Miriam de la Peña's son.
10: My son was a law-abiding American who loved freedom.
9: The news, deeply personal to some, celebrated by Cuban Americans in Miami, where Acting Attorney General Todd Blanche made the announcement.
8: The United States and President Trump does not and will not forget its citizens.
9: An American grand jury indicting Raul, now 94, and the younger brother of Fidel Castro for conspiracy to kill U.S. nationals, destroying American civilian aircraft, and premeditated murder. Prosecutors say he ordered Cuban fighter pilots who were also indicted to shoot down the planes from the Cuban-American exile group Brothers to the Rescue that helped others trying to flee to freedom. Cuba says the planes violated its airspace. The U.S. says they were humanitarians over international waters.
10: Our son is not coming back. It could be 50 years, and the criminal is still there. He needs to be put in jail.
9: Castro is still powerful in Cuba's communist government that called the new indictment lies. NBC's Tom Yamas asked whether he will stand trial in the U.S.
11: There's a lot of ways that we can get them, and I certainly hope that any defendant that's indicted in this country stands trial.
9: The Trump administration has been raising the pressure on Cuba's regime, but President Trump now says
12: there won't be escalation. I don't think there needs to be.
9: As families wait for what's next.
0: Given how unlikely it is that Cuba would voluntarily extradite Raul Castro, this moment is particularly drawing comparisons to the U.S. military operation to arrest Venezuela's Nicolas Maduro. Blanche said that the DOJ does expect Castro to show up either by his own will or by another way, though you heard President Trump attempting to downplay the risk of escalation, Savannah.
5: And Alice, put in perspective for us the legacy, the lasting impact of that 1996 incident on U.S.-Cuba relations.
0: It certainly hardened them. You know, around that time, just in 1994, a couple years before, Cuba and the U.S. had signed an immigration agreement. There were a lot of questions about whether Cuban migrants should be allowed into the United States and efforts to sort that out. But this incident certainly drew a line and has been pretty hardened ever since then. There were

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3: As the head of the military to connect into the crime. So, Savannah, when it comes to a conspiracy, you can be held equally as culpable for a murder, whether or not you're the one flying the plane or the one planning and executing it by giving the authority to move forward. So that's where the argument with Castro comes into play on that conspiracy to connect him to what they call premeditated murders.
4: So, Misty, yesterday when Acting Attorney General Todd Blanch announced this indictment, he said he expects Castro to appear in the U.S. to be prosecuted. He said it will either be by his own will or by another way. Some people may be sort of relating this. It may be reminding them of what we saw happen to Venezuelan President Nicolas Maduro, who's currently being held here in the U.S. awaiting trial. How do you see this playing out for Castro? How likely is it that he faces those charges here?
3: I think that's the million-dollar question, because what we have here is an active and open warrant for Castro's arrest that came with that indictment yesterday, which means that he is somebody who the United States can bring into custody. I think it's very unlikely that he comes of his own will. So what does that mean, Savannah? Well, that means it's the other way that Todd Blanch alluded to. He said this is not a show indictment, that we want to bring him to justice to face a jury in the United States. But unless Cuba, which there is no extradition with Cuba, this is not a friendly relationship where they're turning people over to the United States. Without that, then the only other option would be something similar to Maduro, by force, a military operation to bring him, which is not a concept unheard of. It's called extraterritoriality. There's open warrants in the United States. Bringing people from other countries in to be arrested is not uncommon. However, it's complicated, obviously, in this situation, and as we saw with Maduro. So will we see a similar military operation? It remains to be seen.
4: Misty, as a lawyer, are you allowed to raise in court? Is it a good idea to raise in court that your client was essentially dragged into this country?
3: Well, I think there's going to be a couple of arguments if in fact, Castro is brought into court. A lot of them will mirror what we've seen with Maduro. First, you're going to see head of state immunity, because at this time, you know, what Cuba has always said is that this was a legitimate defensive action. So that would be one aspect that, because of Castro's position at the time, he's protected. The other would be, Savannah, due process, right? So he's brought in from another country. They would challenge due process, I think, on a couple of grounds. The means by which he was brought into the country, if it is, in fact, force, and also that so much time has passed. The statute of limitations is wide open. There is no statute of limitations on murder. But another due process argument is that so much time has passed that there is prejudice to that defendant. So all of those would be arguments that would be raised. But of course, those would be questions that would ultimately be decided by a judge, or ultimately if this case goes to a jury. But the United States has maintained that this was a murder, that this happened in international airspace, as opposed to what Cuba has said is a legitimate defensive operation.
4: Misty, any chance you think additional charges are filed?
3: It's always possible, although this is a 30-year-old case, right? So this indictment, which Todd Blanch at one point during the press conference said that evidence was in the right position and the right place to move forward with the indictment, because as we know, Savannah, this is a long time coming. We saw in that press conference so many people who've been waiting for this day for so long. But the likelihood of new evidence coming to light would seem to be very slim. However, Todd Blanch alluded to evidence that made it the right time to bring this case and would not really comment on what evidence was reviewed by the grand jury, which isn't uncommon at all. As we know, grand jury proceedings are secret. So is there a possibility? Well, there's certainly

0: could be, but I would say it's unlikely because of the age of this case that anything new regarding potential criminal culpability could come to light. I think what you're going to see is a lot of this case, if we get to a trial, is going to be built on the extensive investigations that took place at the time and the years after, much of which was classified information that has now been reviewed and re-reviewed by those in the DOJ to bring forward this indictment.
1: All right. Misty Maris helping us unpack a big one. Thank you so much, Misty. Well, fallout continues this morning over the Department of Justice's anti-weaponization fund. The nearly $1.8 billion fund of taxpayer money was designed to provide payments to Americans the president describes as victims of government weaponization by the Biden administration, including January 6th rioters. It stems from the settlement of President Trump's $10 billion lawsuit against the IRS over his leaked tax returns. Well, now there's a growing bipartisan effort on Capitol Hill to stop the fund that's raising legal questions and sparking widespread opposition as several members of the president's own party share their doubts about the fund.
2: But I don't support it. I think it's a, you can't do that.
3: I have like almost zero confidence in the DOJ right now. And so let's go back and try and regain some of that confidence before we talk about any money.
1: NBC News Legal Affairs reporter Gary Grambach joins us now with more on this and some other headlines from Washington. Gary, good morning. So let's just start on the fact that there are questions. I mean, where does this money even come from? How would this fund work?
4: So we know this money comes from something called the DOJ Judgment Fund, which is a pot of money that is allocated by Congress to pay out winnings from court and to pay out settlements. That already exists. It's been existing for almost 100 years now. We also know that members of Congress are working on legislation to stop this from happening, but it's not likely they're actually going to receive the votes needed to make that happen. But as you see on the screen there, there are so many questions that we just don't know the answer to. Everything from who is on the board, what is the application process to actually receive these funds, are those with a criminal record eligible? Because remember, many of the people that were arrested on and around January 6th have criminal records for other reasons. And what's the decision-making process as to who gets these funds and whether or not there's actually even any oversight over this $1.7 billion taxpayer money? Now, we know the president and his family cannot benefit from this fund, but this is all part of a larger settlement between the president, his family, and the IRS that prevents any previous unpaid tax claims from moving forward, meaning they can't be liable for anything that may or may not have been paid in recent years.
1: So Savannah, I mentioned this bipartisan backlash, Gary. What options does Congress have to stop this?
4: So they do have the ability to put forward legislation, and that is something they absolutely could do here. That is something that's actually being worked on by Republicans as we speak. Brian Fitzpatrick, who you saw there in the soundbite, is one of the people that is trying to bring forward this legislation. But that's not something that's necessarily going to actually work because the president is going to need to sign off on that legislation.
1: Gary, how's the Justice Department responding to this criticism?
4: So there are a ton of questions. Todd Blanche has been asked many of them in several interviews over the past couple of days. And he has said because of privacy laws, it's likely we're never going to actually find out who the people are that have won this money unless they announce it themselves. It's not like the Department of Justice is just going to release lists of these people because of these privacy laws. They're going to hide behind that. Now, whether or not there's going to be any oversight, that is something Congress could actually do.
1: Gary, a huge focus of this criticism is what happens to January 6th rioters and the opposition to this fund. It is right there in line with that. It's extending beyond just members of Congress to police officers who defended the Capitol on January 6th. They just filed a lawsuit. They're trying to block this. They are calling it a slush fund to reward pro-Trump rioters. Tell us about this lawsuit.
4: Yeah, this was filed by Harry Dunn and Daniel Hodges, two of the more well-known people who protected the Capitol on January 6, 2021. And they argue in this lawsuit that this creation of this fund sort of rewards bad behavior and is the idea that maybe threats could grow against some of President Trump's political enemies because of this fund. And by the way, we did the math on this. If every single January 6th arrestee is given $1 million, there are still money left in that fund.
1: Gary, let's shift gears. Other news from Washington here. The House is expected to vote on a war powers resolution today after it passed in the Senate earlier this week after having seen it fail quite a few times. What can we expect there? What does it ultimately mean for the war?
4: Yeah, eighth time is the charm for the Senate. They failed to pass it seven times. They did get some support for some unlikely figures that got it over the line just yesterday. This now goes to the House, and it directs the authorization, the president, to remove any U.S. forces from any war or conflict with Iran unless they get authorization from Congress directly for this war to continue.
1: All right. Gary Grumbach covering a lot for us. Thanks so much. Well, oil prices are rebounding again this morning amid renewed uncertainty over a U.S. peace deal in that war with Iran that would also reopen the Strait of Hormuz. Prices had dropped on Wednesday after President said negotiations were in the final stages. But since then, and now it's just Thursday, both sides have also warned of further attacks. We also have new data from the government's Energy Information Administration. It's showing that U.S. crude stockpiles plunged by 17.8 million barrels last week. That is the largest drop on record. Joining me now is John Kilduff. He's a founding partner at Again Capital. John, good morning. So we've seen this back and forth over a potential peace deal with Iran, over the potential reopening of the Strait of Hormuz, and yet it has not materialized yet weeks into this, months into this. How sensitive are oil markets to that back and forth, to we have a peace deal? No, actually, we might attack again. What does that back and forth do to oil markets?
5: It's driving them wildly up and down. And I can give you a real-time example as we sit here right now. About a half an hour ago, Iran's supreme leader said that the enriched uranium in Iran is to stay there. It's not to go abroad, which is a key tenet of the U.S. demands. That has pushed WTI, the Texas oil price, back over $100 a barrel. And it highlights the difficulty in trying to make a deal with Iran, as we saw over the decades, trying to make peace with them and manage their nuclear ambitions. This is the back and forth. It just goes on and on and on. And I think it's going to prove very frustrating for the administration here when they realize just how intractable the Iranians can be in these sorts of situations. So we are swinging really wildly on hope for peace and an end to this thing, and the reality on the ground, that is, the strait remains closed. There's been a trickle of ships that get through. But beyond that, it's nowhere near at the capacity we need it to be for oil prices to remain stable and hopefully head lower later in the year if we can unkink this hose.
1: John, I mentioned just a moment ago that last week we saw the biggest drop on record in U.S. crude inventories. On top of that, 10 million barrels of oil were also released from our strategic oil reserves. That's the largest release ever. Explain what that means, what that tells us about the state of our inventories and the future issues that could cause.
5: Yeah, I guess the best analogy I can make is if, unfortunately, you lose your job and you have savings. And you start to, you know, go through those savings. We are in the process of ripping through our savings in terms of crude oil inventories and refined products, for that matter, gasoline especially. We're not at the point where I would call inventories tight yet, but you get a couple of more weeks of the magnitude of the drawdowns we've seen, not just this week, but the past several, and the call that's on for U.S. supplies from around the world right now, we are heading into tight inventory territory very, very quickly, probably just in time for the 4th of July, I think, is when the rubber is going to meet the road here globally in terms of supplies not keeping up with demand.
1: And that means higher gas prices, of course, which everybody's feeling, jet fuel prices, and then those plane tickets going up into this busy travel season like the 4th of July. According to AAA, the national average price for a gallon of gas, it's now $4.56. If you live somewhere like I do in New York or in California, you're routinely seeing that over $6 a gallon. If this situation remains as it is, how high could these prices go?
5: A lot of us in the industry are concerned about not the price so much as the availability. So mm-hmm. Let's hope we don't get to actual shortage situation. But there's no doubt in my mind at this point, given the intractability of the Iranians, as I just referenced, we're going to be challenging that all-time high for retail gasoline prices of over $5 a gallon here. Again, I think in time for the July 4th holiday. This is the crunch in terms of demand right now, this period between now and 4th of July. And that's going to help put a strain on available inventories, push those prices higher. And it looks likely that we'll be touching a $5 national average in the coming weeks.
1: John Kilduff, thanks very much. Well, college campuses around Boston are on edge this morning while authorities search for a suspect who they say followed people into dormitories at both Harvard and MIT, allegedly attempting to assault at least one woman. NBC's Stephanie Gosk has the story.
6: two famous campuses on edge. Police at MIT and Harvard looking for information on this man. Someone matching his description, authorities say, is suspected of breaking into a Harvard dorm Tuesday and allegedly assaulting someone. Police responding to a call at 5:30 at night.
7: Went up behind her from behind, pushed her inside, covered her mouth as they got the entryway.
6: According to a statement from Harvard police, the victim screamed, prompting nearby residents to exit their rooms, at which point the suspect fled. The victim did not report any injuries. Police asking officers to be on the lookout.
7: White male, 20 to 30s, 5'10 to 6 feet.
6: Then, according to MIT police, a woman reported being followed into the side entrance of a building on their campus later that night at roughly 5:45. When this photo was taken, the man matched the description of a person who was the subject of a Harvard University Police Department alert. Both campus police departments calling on anyone with information to contact them. MIT also offering advice, including report anyone acting suspicious on campus and asking students and teachers to lock residential and office doors and windows. Both schools rattled by the news.
8: There's always something in college that, like, you hear about, and it's like, it's scary.
6: An uneasy night at two of the country's most prestigious universities. Stephanie Gosk, NBC News.
1: Now the latest on the wildfires burning in California. This morning, thousands of people are under evacuation orders as the fast-moving fires get dangerously close to several neighborhoods. NBC correspondent Steve Patterson is on the front lines and has the latest. Steve, good morning.
9: Yeah, this early season, mid-May breakout of these fires really scattered across California. We've been on the front lines with firefighters as they tackle what's happening in the air.
10: The race to contain a wildfire outbreak now raging across California. In Simi Valley, the Sandy Fire repeatedly flaring up, keeping more than 40,000 people under mandatory evacuations.
11: They got it under control, and then within an hour or two, the winds picked up.
10: The fire now expanding to more than 1,600 acres. So far, one home gutted by flames. More than 800 firefighters on the front lines trying to keep it that way.
12: This is the fire line.
10: We hiked with crews in treacherous terrain, working around the clock to keep the hot spots down.
13: This is incredibly dry fuel. That's why I say this fire still has so much potential.
9: And you can see the air attack behind me. Crews trying to knock out these flames, dropping water on problem and hot spots, those flare-ups, so they can avoid it from encroaching into the community.
10: To the east in Riverside County, a cluster of brush fires broke out, even spawning this smoke NATO. Residents on roofs scrambling to save their homes.
14: We've never had anything come this close.
10: The state's largest fire, burning some 40 miles off the California coast, chewing through the largely uninhabited Santa Rosa Island. Authorities are investigating if it may have been sparked when a 67-year-old sailor was left stranded after crashing against the rocky shore, then shooting emergency flares into the island's bone-dry brush, the sailor even carving an SOS into the ground, awaiting rescue as the flames scatter.
9: And the problem this time of day, the crosswinds. You have winds going in one direction, then suddenly from the other direction, causing what's happening in the canyon behind me. You might be able to see some of that smoldering, the white smoke. That's because there are columns of fire in the canyon beyond. We've been seeing a consistent air attack. Fixed-wing aircraft, helicopters dropping water, dropping fire retardant, trying to knock this out as much as they possibly can, because really it only takes one ember for this fire to move to a completely new front. Back to you.
1: All right, Steve, thank you so much. Well, as far as weekends go, there are a few bigger ones when it comes to weather, right? And us all watching it than Memorial Day weekend. I don't know how good the news is, though, from our friend Angie Lassman. She is tracking the latest conditions. Good morning. Tell us what we can expect where everybody lives across the country.
15: You know what, Savannah, can I just say, it is very hard to be a meteorologist when there is not great weather forecasted for a busy outdoor weekend.
1: It's been a rough year for you, I feel.
15: Yes, it has been a little tough, but let's talk about the things that we've seen improvements on. And if you didn't like the heat, you've seen big improvements across most of the country. We've seen a dramatic drop. If you were looking for a little more comfortable conditions, you got them in New York City and Washington, D.C. Notice those temperatures. Temperatures 20 to even 30 degrees lower than where they were just yesterday. Still really warm farther south if you look towards Raleigh, 93 degrees for folks there. And big picture look for the weekend doesn't look great if you're looking for the heat. Of course, if you want to head to the beach, we're going to see temperatures only into the 60s Friday and Saturday in Atlantic City. We've got 50s on tap on Saturday in New York City. Montauk ends up into those low 60s, even Washington, D.C., just the 60s for Friday and Saturday. And you start to see a little more warmth by Sunday with a high of 70. 76 degrees. But it's really going to be the rain that kind of dampers the plans as we get into the weekend for parts of the east. Notice where that satellite and radar is showing some shower and even thunderstorm activity. Parts of southern Texas really active with the thunderstorms there. We've got some of that action across parts of the plains as well as the southeast stretching up into the mid-Atlantic and even pockets of the northeast. It's all because of this kind of stationary front that's just hanging around. It is going to dip a little farther to the south, and that's where you'll see some of that rain through the day today. But still, the heavy rain across the plains and the Gulf Coast on tap for today. It eventually starts to lift farther to the north and brings all of that moisture with it. So there's some heavy rain we're expecting across the Ohio River Valley and stretching out to the mid-Atlantic. It's still going to be stormy, unfortunately, for our friends across the southeast and the Gulf Coast. And then here's a look at Saturday. The heavy rain, the windy conditions, they're focused across the northeast. Not great for, of course, Saturday of Memorial Day weekend. We'll still see some rain in the Ohio Valley and stretching to the mid-Atlantic, too. Heads up, there are some flood alerts across parts of southern Texas. You saw that really heavy rain there. But big picture, look, we're going to see plenty, maybe 2 to 3 more inches here as we get through Saturday across the south. And then an inch or two is going to be the higher amounts across parts of the mid-Atlantic and the Ohio River Valley and parts of the southeast, too. You're going to see plenty of that rain. So unfortunately, it's in the picture. And that means that the flash flooding concern is there as well. Joplin, Oklahoma City, Dallas, Houston all have that slight risk for flash flooding as we get through the day today. So a little bumpy when it comes to the rain and the thunderstorms. We'll see that severe risk as well. Just a sliver of parts of the plains, Sterling, Yuma, Lamar, all included in that, but hail, wind gusts, and a low risk of tornadoes. So a lot going on, and I know a lot of people are focusing on the outdoor plans this weekend, Savannah. It's not going to be great across parts of the east, really. We're going to have to be watching in and out of some of those showered thunderstorm activity.
1: Let's just take a second and imagine.
15: A sunny.
1: If it would have been flipped where these last 3 days have been summer.
15: I know. I thought that yesterday when I was walking around.
1: Why?
15: I know. Mother Nature said no, thank you.
1: Oh my gosh, and now it's raining. Maybe it would have been too good.
15: Find some
1: too
15: indoor
1: good,
15: plans.
1: Too fast. It would have been just too fast and furious. All right, Angie, thanks so much. We'll see you in a little bit. Much more to come here on Morning News Now later this hour. New developments in the race to contain a growing Ebola outbreak overseas. What we know about an American patient just transferred for treatment. Up first, though, right after the break, caught on camera, the investigation into this on your screen, a fiery explosion on the streets of New York. Look at that. That's up next. Stay with us.
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1: We're back now with some scary moments in Lower Manhattan this week that sent bystanders running for safety. Video captured the moment a car exploded around the corner from Wall Street, sending thick plumes of smoke into the air. Luckily, no injuries were reported, but just look at this video. NBC News correspondent Emily Ikeda shows us how it all unfolded.
6: It's like a scene out of a movie, a car engulfed in flames, exploding into a massive fireball in New York City. Sending frantic pedestrians scrambling for safety.
0: 2 Broadway and Stone Street putting a car on fire.
6: Thick black smoke smothered the intersection near Wall Street's famed Charging Bull statue.
2: There was a series of booms followed by a plume of smoke.
6: And Josh Crandall works in the area and described the chaos in the thick of rush hour Tuesday.
2: I didn't know what was going to happen next. Am I safe? Are those other people safe? Is there something bigger going on?
3: You can see this charred sign even 24 hours later and over here where the fire burned through a car that the Metropolitan Transportation Authority tells us was one of their vehicles.
6: Video showing early stages of the fire burning the front end and the scorched aftermath. Remarkably, fire officials say no one was injured in the massive fireball as they investigate what caused the stunning scene. Emily Ikeda, NBC News, New York.
1: Wow, those visuals are wild. Well, we've got a major update about those Americans quarantining in Nebraska after that exposure to hantavirus. One of them is now saying he wants to be released. It comes as an American battling another deadly disease, Ebola, has been transported to Germany for treatment. NBC News correspondent Maggie Vespa has the latest.
4: As the global race to contain Africa's surging Ebola outbreak intensifies, new video shows the American surgeon infected in the DR Congo arriving via ambulance at a German hospital. This as a report in the Washington Post says the White House resisted allowing Dr. Peter Stafford to return to the U.S. for treatment, delaying his evacuation and care, according to five people familiar with the Ebola response. A White House spokesperson telling NBC News the report is absolutely false. Directors of the missionary group Dr. Stafford was traveling with describing his condition as crews guided him onto a plane.
5: He's hanging on them, barely strong enough to walk. So he looked really tired and really sick.
4: Health officials say Dr. Stafford's wife, four kids, and another American physician were also exposed and transferred to hospitals in Berlin and Prague for monitoring. So far, there are 139 suspected deaths and close to 600 suspected cases now tied to the outbreak, those case numbers nearly tripling in the last 5 days. Meanwhile, back in the U.S., these are the two federal quarantine orders issued to one of the 18 American passengers exposed to hantavirus on this cruise ship and now isolating at this Nebraska hospital, which the passenger calls a prison. A 30-year-old New Yorker, he asked to remain anonymous amid online threats to his fellow passengers. The orders saying leaving early to isolate at home would potentially endanger the public's health, adding if he does leave, he could face a criminal fine or up to a year in jail. The passenger telling us, quote, no one here is asking not to be under quarantine, adding he's very angry about not being allowed to leave.
1: The passenger we spoke to says he's considering all options, including potential legal action, stressing he wants to remain under strict quarantine for the full 6 weeks just at home. Back to you. All right, Maggie, thank you. Well, coming up on Morning News Now, a plea to patients that could help save lives.
7: I asked my oncologist at the time, truly, what do you recommend? She told me, if you were my daughter, I would tell my daughter to do this clinical trial.
26: Do you think you're alive today because of a trial?
7: Yes. Yeah, I do.
1: Up next, the renewed push for more participants in clinical trials and why actor Rob Lowe says he wants to help spread the word. We'll be right back.
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1: Welcome back. Each year, billions of dollars are spent on medical research and clinical trials to help make new groundbreaking treatments available. But some patients are hesitant to participate in those trials. Doctors warn that without enough participants, life-saving medications and treatments cannot be developed. NBC News medical reporter Dr. Akshay Sahil is here with us this morning, and he spoke with actor Rob Lowe, who is working to get more patients to participate. This is so cool. Dr. Sahil, good morning.
16: Good morning. A very important message, Savannah. You know, clinical trials are responsible for many of the breakthroughs that we take for granted in medicine, including new cancer drugs that help people live longer, fuller lives. And doctors say many trials struggle to find enough patients, sometimes even delaying or even preventing new treatments from reaching them. And for Rob Lowe, this is something that hits very close to home.
29: I'm not this to you. I'm working.
30: You're done working.
29: I'm not done working.
31: He's one of Hollywood's most recognizable faces.
32: Welcome aboard, Mr. Secretary.
31: From teen idol to dramatic actor to comedy star, Rob Lowe has proven that he can play it all. Now, he's stepping into a new role, working with pharmaceutical giant Eli Lilly to encourage more cancer patients to enroll in clinical trials, a major challenge for cancer researchers.
33: My great-grandma, my grandma, and my mother all had breast cancer, all eventually passed from breast cancer.
31: Their battles with cancer were all happening just as his acting career was taking off.
33: I'm starring in all these movies, and then I would come home and I would be, you know, dealing with my grandma, and then later with my mother. And it reminds you of what's important.
31: Roughly 2 million people will be diagnosed with cancer in the United States just this year. Cancer treatment has advanced dramatically in recent decades, but doctors say many promising therapies aren't reaching patients.
34: Less than 5% of people, especially the cancer population, are enrolling into clinical trials.
33: Wow.
34: And this is problematic.
31: Dr. Edward Kim is an oncologist and system director of clinical trials at City of Hope in California. He says a dramatic increase in enrollment is needed to get newer treatments to patients.
34: Every time we hear about a story about a new groundbreaking therapy, that comes from a clinical trial.
16: Are there potentially life-saving treatments that are sitting out in a shelf somewhere because these trials can't get off the ground?
34: That is a struggle. We don't know until we try. And that's where the science really drives it.
31: In fact, up to 20% of clinical trials fail because not enough patients enroll. He says doctors and patients may not even know that a trial exists. 25-year-old Serene Hesri was diagnosed with lymphoma during the pandemic. After a relapse, she turned to a clinical trial at City of Hope, hoping for another chance.
16: Was there any part of you that's apprehensive about doing an entirely experimental treatment?
7: No. You know, I asked my oncologist at the time, truly, what do you recommend? He told me, if you were my daughter, I would tell my daughter to do this clinical trial.
16: Do you think you're alive today because of a trial?
7: Yes. Yeah, I do.
16: What are you guys doing on the provider side to sort of increase awareness about getting patients in trials?
0: Awareness and finding it in a specific manner are really big problems right now. There are resources like clinicaltrials.gov, but frankly, each center has to try and do this work on its own.
31: Lowe says a clinical trial gave his grandmother almost 20 years that she wouldn't have had.
16: What do you think Grandma Mim would say if she knew you were doing this?
2: She would say, cut your hair, probably. She would be so surprised and so happy that we're talking about her and that her story is being shown as an example of what clinical trials can be. She would be, I'm sure, thrilled.
16: And doctors say if you or a loved one is facing a cancer diagnosis, it's worth talking to your team about whether a clinical trial may be an option from the beginning. It could provide access to cutting-edge treatments and potentially be life-saving, Savannah.
1: Oh, my gosh, what an incredible message from him. And very cool to see him throwing his weight behind that.
16: I mean, three family members, three multiple generations of family members affected by the same disease. It's really remarkable.
1: Yeah, it really is. My aunt was alive for years longer than she would have been. She did pass away from lung cancer, but it was a clinical trial that kept her alive for as long as it did. So it's incredible.
16: Yeah.
1: Dr. Sile, thank you so much. Great to see you.
16: Anytime.
1: Well, the centuries-old Chinese tile game Mahjong is making a comeback. It has recently seen this surge in popularity. I'm sure you've seen it on social media. And through these in-person Mahjong leagues. Not only is it a great social activity, but some experts say the game can help keep your brain strong as you get older. Kate Chapple from NBC Chicago spoke to one doctor about the health benefits.
3: Cars pack this quiet suburban street. Tranquil.
6: I have Mahjong.
3: What? Inside, it's anything but.
10: So crack dragon. This is crack dragon.
17: Eight strategy. Call.
18: Yeah. Whoa.
19: As a geriatrician, if someone asked me what is the one activity that I would recommend for healthy aging, Mahjong would be very high on my list.
3: Dr. Erica Hutz is a geriatrician with Endeavor Health. Many of her patients play Mahjong and have for years, including 89-year-old Marcia Myers.
6: I couldn't believe all the jokers I got.
3: 70 years later, she still enjoys the Chinese tile game, now sharing her wisdom with a new generation of women eager to learn the game.
20: What is it about Mahjong that's so good for the brain?
19: It requires good memory, good strategy, pattern recognition.
3: Players get tiles based on dice and have to arrange those tiles into spatial sequences. Because of the visual and mental coordination required, there's even research that shows the game can slow cognitive decline, improving attention and memory in elderly people. It can also combat social isolation since it requires four players.
19: We know that social isolation is as risky as smoking for older adults. Mahjong is creating that routine. It creates the community. It creates that connection.
3: For Marcia,
20: do you think Mahjong helps keep your brain sharp?
6: Yes.
20: How so?
6: As far as I'm concerned, it does.
3: She's not surprised. The game transcends generations, but does have this piece of advice.
6: It can be a game of profit, but you can't do that when you're what we call an amateur, and you can't have all the conversation that's going on.
1: All right, that was the push I needed. I got to get into it. Our thanks to Kate Chapel for that report. Dr. Hutz says her top three recommendations to slow cognitive decline are exercise, a healthy diet, and mental stimulation from a social game just like that one. Coming up, going public, SpaceX confirming plans for what would likely be the biggest IPO ever. We've got more on the move that could make Elon Musk a trillionaire. And say hello to the new Jell-O, why the Jiggly dessert is looking to fit a new mold. That's next on Morning News Now.
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1: Back with some money news now. Hundreds of flights out of New York were delayed yesterday after a sinkhole shut down one of LaGuardia's main runways. NBC News business and economy reporter Emily Lorsch has our Money Minute. Hey, Emily.
18: Hey, good morning, Savannah. That's right. Right before the busy Memorial Day weekend, travel headaches are mounting. The New York airport posting on X that the large hole was discovered during a routine inspection, forcing the runway's closure so teams could fix the issue. The post also saying the construction could cause cancellations and delays, but the runway is expected to open back up today. Anyone with a flight out of or to LaGuardia Airport is advised to check in with their airline for the latest. And one of the biggest days on Wall Street is getting closer. SpaceX, controlled by Elon Musk, laid out its plans to go public in a filing on Wednesday. This sets the stage for what could become the biggest stock market debut ever, and it could make Musk a trillionaire. The company is reportedly seeking a $2 trillion valuation and plans to make its move in June. And if a large iced beverage isn't enough to get you through the upcoming hot summer days, Dunkin' is bringing back its solution. That's by stocking up for a limited time on its 48-ounce drink buckets. They have a straw, handle, and all. The buckets are available starting tomorrow, and Dunkin' is also rolling out new refreshers, providing more options to choose from when committing to those 48 ounces. Savannah, I know you're not a huge fan of the sugary drinks. I know you're a coffee fan.
1: But you could bring me a bucket of coffee.
18: Are you okay with 48 ounces of it, though? That's
1: sure.
18: A lot. A lot of caffeine.
1: I don't know. I have not.
18: How many of the FDA limits?
1: Yeah. All right, Emily, thanks so much. Well, more food companies are moving away from artificial dyes to align more with the White House's Make America Healthy Again agenda. Jell-O is joining that trend, introducing a new line of fruit gelatin cups made with natural colors and less sugar. NBC News senior consumer investigative correspondent Vicky Nguyen takes a closer look.
25: Instead, I made some fun.
26: A century-old American dessert marketed to parents and kids for generations.
27: There's so much you can do when you have a bowl of Jell-O gelatin made up.
26: With much of its appeal coming from its gravity-defying gelatin and its most unnatural colors, now trying to fit into a new mold with a more natural look, Jell-O rolling out a new line made without synthetic colors or artificial sweeteners.
28: I feel like you can, like, kind of taste that it's, like, artificial, so it definitely sounds
0: more intriguing.
26: Its maker, the Kraft Heinz Company, says Jell-O Simply will have real fruit juice. It will also cut 25% of the sugar from the original version and its puddings. Ingredients, it says, parents increasingly want.
2: I'd buy more.
26: One new survey showing nearly half of U.S. parents say they're looking for options with less sugar for their kids. And industry-wide sales of pre-made gelatin fell 21% over the last 4 years.
7: I think we'll see more and more of this, particularly because people want to know what's in their food and there's a demand for it. And ultimately, it's for the good of the health of the American population. So as a dietitian, I'm going to say thumbs up to that.
26: The brand getting slammed on social media for its legacy products, which will still be available for now.
10: You're getting a ton of chemicals when you're eating Jell-O.
26: Shaking up the jiggly snack coincides with the Trump administration's Make America Healthy Again agenda, spearheaded by Health Secretary RFK Jr., and backed by an army of influencers known as Maha Moms.
11: In the United States, they use petroleum-based dyes that hurt American kids.
26: After the FDA banned an artificial dye, Red Number 3, at the end of President Biden's term, Team Maha going further, urging food makers to phase out other artificial colorings. Kraft Heinz saying last summer it would do just that by the end of next year. And other big brands, Hershey, Kellogg's, General Mills, and more, falling in line. Cheetos and Doritos, owned by PepsiCo, rolled out colorless alternatives to some of their chips. Maha Moms are, for the most part, praising the big shift on dyes, but have recently clashed with the administration on other issues, like its decision to increase production of a controversial pesticide. And whether consumers will buy these new, more muted food products, still to be seen.
14: I would just eat it.
26: Kraft Heinz announced a similar artificial dye-free alternative Jell-O a decade ago. It was discontinued. We'll see if this fresh change will actually stick. Vicky Nguyen, NBC News.
1: All right, I'm open to it. I'll give it a shot. Coming up on Morning News Now, a new face coming to late night TV.
16: African Americans, we own very little in the way of business. I want to serve as an example to kids growing up that look like me. Hey, I don't have to just play the game. I can own the game.
1: Media mogul Byron Allen getting ready to step into Stephen Colbert's time slot when we come back. His conversation with our friend Chloe Malas on what he sees for the future of late night entertainment.
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1: We're going to end this hour with a man who is betting big on the future of late night TV. As Stephen Colbert gets ready to sign off from The Late Show, comedian and businessman Byron Allen is preparing to step into his time slot at CBS. He's hoping the new show helps him launch the world's biggest media company. NBC News entertainment correspondent Chloe Malas has more.
6: When Colbert got unexpectedly canceled, I said, okay, do you like money? They said yes.
8: The way Byron Allen describes it, getting Stephen Colbert's coveted time slot was the easy part.
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9: Byron Allen!
8: Allen's Comics Unleashed, a long-running comedy talk show, moves to 11:35 on CBS starting Friday, ushering in a new era of late night with its unorthodox business model. Allen says he will lease the time from CBS and sell the ad revenue himself.
6: I'm putting a lot of money in their cash register. I am a gift from the money gods and the comedy gods.
8: CBS did not respond to our request for comment, but last year said canceling The Late Show was purely a financial decision.
14: You look like an exquisite Tootsie Roll to me right now.
8: Comics Unleashed will trade in Colbert's pointed political commentary for broad evergreen comedy.
6: I don't care who you vote for. I just don't care. That's your business. Go do what you gotta do. You know, I'm just here to make you laugh.
14: That's a weave he got on.
8: Allen says don't expect him to reinvent the show.
6: The format's the same. Nothing political, nothing sexist, nothing racist, nothing anti-Semitic, nothing homophobic. Just be funny.
1: I know that you had lunch with Stephen Colbert. What has he had to say?
6: He is a phenomenal human being. Stephen Colbert is truly special. I mean, I love him. He is so gracious, so kind, so genuine. And he texted me and said congratulations on getting the time period.
8: For Allen, this is a dream decades in the making, one that started as a kid on the NBC lot watching Johnny Carson.
6: I thought, what a wonderful way to go through life. Making people laugh.
19: Make him feel welcome, would you? Byron Allen.
8: And years later, that kid would get his own shot on Carson's stage, becoming one of the youngest comedians to perform on The Tonight Show.
19: Can you imagine that? What'd you have for lunch? I don't know.
8: Today, Allen is the owner of Allen Media Group, which owns more than 20 local broadcast stations and 8 TV networks, including the Weather Channel. He's grown his empire with the same playbook. 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His latest move? Taking control of BuzzFeed to use its content on his ad-supported streaming service, Local Now.
6: I'm going to make BuzzFeed a streamer using the technology of Local Now. 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
8: Allen's built his business on the idea of ownership, but for him, it's about more than money.
6: In the history of television in almost 100 years, you've never had a black person at 11:30 on ABC, NBC, CBS. So I think that's important, to control our images and control how we're produced and depicted. And I also think it's important that we own something. America is America, Inc. African Americans, we own very little in the way of business. I want to serve as an example to kids growing up that look like me. Hey, I don't have to just play the game. I can own the game.
8: Chloe Malas, NBC News.
1: Our thanks to Chloe for that report and looking forward to that debut and Stephen Colbert's last show coming up. That's going to do it, though, for this hour of Morning News Now. But stay with us. Don't go anywhere. The news continues right now. Good morning. Thank you for being with us this Thursday morning. I'm Savannah Sellers. Joe is off today. It's just me right now on Morning News Now. Billion-dollar backlash. New questions this morning swirling around President Trump's massive government weaponization fund, how taxpayer money is being used for the fund, and concerns that convicted January 6th rioters could get a slice of it. More on the bipartisan effort on Capitol Hill to shut it down. Also this morning, raising the stakes, a former Cuban president, the younger brother of Fidel Castro, wanted for murder. Federal prosecutors charging Raul Castro for his alleged role in the downing of 2 humanitarian planes that killed 4 people back in 1996, 3 of them Americans. what Cuba's government now has to say about it amid a new era of uncertainty over its already strained relationship with the U.S. Plus, whiplash. Mother Nature serving up a sizable chill to millions all over the East Coast this morning, icing out a days-long heat wave with a violent swath of severe storms that brought along some dangerous flooding and even hail to New Yorkers overnight. So will the weather cooperate for Memorial Day? Our Angie Lastman has your answer in a bit, but you might not like it. And you could call it the last show with Stephen Colbert. Well, at least for now, what viewers can expect from tonight's big finale and what the future might hold for the bona fide titan of comedy. Tune in later in the hour. We've got a lot to get to this morning. Thanks again for starting your morning with us. We're going to begin this hour with the new questions being raised about the process and legality behind the Trump administration's anti-weaponization fund. The nearly $1.8 billion fund of taxpayer money was established to award what the administration is calling victims of government weaponization. That includes January 6 rioters. Two police officers who defended the Capitol that day are now suing to block this fund that's generating swift opposition and raising several questions about presidential power. NBC News Chief Capitol Hill correspondent Ryan Nobles has more on where this fund came from and that new bipartisan effort on Capitol Hill to stop it. Ryan, good morning.
2: Hey, Savannah, good morning. Now, this fund was the result of a lawsuit filed by President Trump against the IRS and the Treasury Department for $10 billion as the result of the leak of his tax returns. But this morning, there are growing legal and political questions about how the fund will dole out payments and if it was even necessary to begin with.
3: President Donald Trump defending a new fund designed to provide payments to Americans who claim to be victims of what he describes as government weaponization.
4: We're reimbursing those people for their legal fees and for their costs and for anybody involved.
3: But now lawmakers on both sides of the aisle expressing concerns.
12: I have like almost zero confidence in the DOJ right now. And so let's go back and try and regain some of that confidence before we talk about any money.
13: He just wants to continue to use the budget of the United States illegally as a political slush fund for his foot soldiers.
3: It all comes from an agreement between the president and his own administration after Trump's legal team dropped a lawsuit against the IRS over the release of the president's tax returns.
15: Donald Trump made up a whole bogus lawsuit that he ultimately withdrew.
3: The president also agreeing to drop other claims against the government in exchange for the new fund, which will provide money to Trump allies who say they were wrongly prosecuted by the Biden or Obama administrations.
18: It's entirely voluntary if an individual wants to apply.
3: Those receiving money may include January 6 rioters. Trump and his family will not receive any of the money. But as part of the agreement, the DOJ saying the U.S. cannot pursue any ongoing audits into the finances of the president, his businesses, or family members.
20: I have never seen anything like this in my decades at the Justice Department.
3: Rupa Bhattacharya, who led the 9/11 Victims Fund, said the agreement may face challenges.
20: It is not at all clear to me what the legal authority is for diverting these funds.
3: Republican Congressman Brian Fitzpatrick sending Deputy Attorney General Todd Blanche a letter asking for more information.
21: I don't support it. I think it's a, you can't do that.
3: But standing in the way of the fund may be a tough ask of rank-and-file Republicans who do not want to cross Donald Trump.
22: Everybody should support that.
1: So, Ryan, what's the next step here in this fight?
2: Well, some of those House and Senate members who have asked the Department of Justice for specifics are promising to stand in the way of the fund without their authorization. And there's also a series of lawsuits in the works that will force the courts to weigh in on whether or not the fund is legitimate. Savannah.
1: Ryan, thanks so much. Well, the Justice Department has announced criminal charges against former Cuban President Raul Castro. The 94-year-old brother of late Cuban revolutionary leader Fidel Castro is being charged for his alleged role in the 1996 shooting down of two civilian planes. The incident left four people dead, including three Americans. Raul Castro is now formally charged with conspiracy and murder. NBC News correspondent Jesse Kirsch joins us now from Miami with more on the reaction to this historic indictment. Jesse, good morning.
23: Savannah, good morning. This was a moment filled with symbolism. Raul Castro charged with murder on Cuban Independence Day. The announcement made inside a Miami building that served as a Cuban Ellis Island for so many asylum seekers. And with victims' family members in the room, as the acting attorney general announced the charges, he received a standing ovation.
31: This morning, former Cuban President Raul Castro
0: is wanted for murder.
7: We expect that he will show up here by his own will or by another way.
0: Fidel Castro's younger brother indicted by an American grand jury for conspiracy to kill U.S. nationals, destroying American civilian aircraft, and premeditated murder.
7: The United States and President Trump does not and will not forget its citizens.
0: In February 1996, Cuban fighter jets shot down two small planes that were part of the Cuban-American exile group Brothers to the Rescue. Three Americans and one U.S. permanent resident were killed. Cuba says the planes violated its airspace. The U.S. government says they were unarmed humanitarians flying over international waters. Miriam de la Pena's 24-year-old son Mario was one of the Americans shot down.
10: It is important to indict and to pursue justice for those

0: President saying this indictment is political, meant to justify American military action in the region. President Miguel Diaz-Canel calling this a, quote, ridiculous attempt to diminish Raul Castro's stature as a hero. Savannah.
1: All right, Jesse, thank you. Well, wild weather is impacting millions of travelers across the country ahead of the Memorial Weekend getaway. I likely don't have to tell you that. Severe storms and heavy flooding, they're hitting the Northeast and causing flight cancellations and delays. While surging gas prices, they are impacting those of us who are planning to hit the road. NBC News correspondent Emily Aketa joins us from Secaucus, New Jersey with the latest. Emily, good morning.
2: Hey there, Savannah. Good morning to you. Well, I can tell you that the record number of people getting behind the wheel and hitting the road this weekend, they will be watching those gas prices very closely, up more than 40% from a year ago, according to AAA. And it's not just the pain at the pump that is putting a damper on the holiday weekend. The wet and cold weather is also getting the travel rush off to a bit of a bumpy start.
3: This morning, wild weather wreaking havoc ahead of one of the year's busiest travel weekends. With torrential rain and massive hail pounding the Northeast overnight.
4: Swimming!
3: Severe flooding ravaging New York City, turning roadways into rivers. The city bus navigating dangerous knee-deep waters.
5: I've never seen flooding like this, guys.
3: And pedestrians wading through flooded streets. Thunderstorms also pummeled Georgia, bringing downpours during Atlanta's rush hour, halting traffic on a major highway.
6: Why would y'all even try it?
3: Even forcing some drivers to swim to safety. The washout on the East Coast coming as many prepare to hit the road ahead of Memorial Day weekend. But those soaring gas prices still a concern, above $4 a gallon now in every state. While at the nation's airports, today is expected to be the busiest travel day, according to the FAA. Those storms already slowing down some passengers, with over 7,000 flight delays yesterday, as airports like Newark International navigate packed schedules.
7: The tower just called us and said they cannot take any more airplanes. They are in gridlock tonight.
3: While at nearby LaGuardia Airport in New York,
8: LaGuardia has a sinkhole on one of their runways.
3: A sinkhole forcing a runway shutdown.
9: The entire flight board is red, like canceled, canceled, canceled, delayed.
3: Despite a stormy start, many Americans still looking forward to the first holiday weekend of summer.
10: The weather does not even matter. People are still going to be outside.
2: And the FAA says that today will be the busiest day at airports with more than 54,000 flights scheduled today. You can also expect a whole lot of traffic and company on the roads, too. Transportation data company INRIX says that big getaway will see its worst traffic today and tomorrow between 3 and 6 p.m. Savannah. Oof.
1: All right, Emily, thanks so much. Well, let's continue this conversation with Aixa Diaz. She's a spokesperson for AAA. Aixa, always great to have you with us. Thank you for joining us ahead of a big weekend. So we just heard there from M that AAA says the average price for a gallon of gas is now above $4 in every state. In this state that I'm in, New York, I just filled up the other day, it was over $6 a gallon. The national average, $4.56. How significant are those milestones and what it tells us about this current environment for consumers?
11: Savannah, we were in this same situation 4 years ago in 2022. Gas prices are reaching those same highs of that year. Remember, that was after Russia, Ukraine, and we saw gas prices hit $5 a gallon for the national average in June of 2022. We're not there yet, but we are certainly close to what we were paying this time, that time. Now, last year, we were paying $3.17. Now it's $4.56. You have to also remember, this is the time when gas prices go up anyway, because spring, summer is when demand is highest, especially over holiday weekend periods. And you've got that summer blend gasoline hitting gas stations as well. And that's more expensive to produce. That cost is passed on to consumers.
1: So we've talked so much about the volatility here in these oil prices because of this uncertainty with the war in Iran. So let's just say status quo continues. Situation in the Strait of Hormuz stays the same. Oil, gas not passing through there. How high do we think we could see gas prices get this summer?
11: They could steadily continue going up. We've seen sort of a plateau in the national average. It's been ticking down a bit and then it starts going back up. It depends whether there's optimism that the Strait of Hormuz will reopen. When there is optimism, the crude oil price goes down and then gas prices come down. Then when there's talk that perhaps that's not going to happen, they start going back up. But if crude oil prices remain in the $100 a barrel range, certainly we can expect gas prices to remain elevated. And if the Strait continues to be closed, you've got demand going up, drivers can certainly certainly braced for even higher gas prices, but how high, you just don't know. And again, everything is so volatile that it could change one day and then they could start coming down.
6: And the other

0: Big question, right, continues to be, is there enough supply? We were talking our last hour about the issue that we could get into by about the 4th of July if the situation in the Strait of Hormuz continues. Despite all this, though, IEXA, AAA is predicting 45 million people are going to travel this weekend. That's a new record, actually, and the majority traveling by road. Are you surprised by that or not? Because we also know there's this issue that the same conversation that we're having right now about gas prices is impacting jet fuel prices.
1: Exactly. And for most people, driving is still going to be the cheaper option, because unless you have a cross-country trip and you have to take a flight, if you have maybe a 5 to 8 hour road trip, you're probably going to choose that over buying a flight. Domestic round trip tickets have been averaging, at least for top destinations, according to AAA, $800 a ticket. So you're certainly not going to be paying that for gas prices, especially if you maybe have friends in the car who can help you pay some of that. But 39.1 million people are traveling by road this weekend, and it starts today. Today is when the rush begins. This afternoon, traffic will be bad tomorrow afternoon as well. And then everybody comes back on Monday. But Gen Z is driving a lot of this. Young people want to get away. They want experiences. And they grew up traveling with their family. So it's something that has become part of tradition, especially in American culture. These weekends, July 4th, Memorial Day, Thanksgiving, those are the weekends people like to get away.
0: IEXA Diaz, thank you so much. Well, now let's bring in meteorologist Angie Lastman to look at where things stand ahead of that holiday weekend when it comes to the weather and how much we can enjoy it. Angie, good morning.
2: Good morning, Savannah. We've got a little bit of weather whiplash going on across much of the country, really. Temperatures on the cool side of things, which is a very different story from what we were dealing with just yesterday in some of these spots. Notice we're 20 to even 30 degrees cooler from just 24 hours ago. By the time we get into this afternoon, just 65 degrees is all you're going to get in New York City. Much more comfortable if you're looking for the more comfortable conditions. You've got it from Boston to Washington, D.C., back across parts of the Ohio Valley, and even the plains, fairly cool for May. We're still hanging on to some warmer conditions across parts of the South. Raleigh, you can see, ends up at 93 degrees through the day today. As we look ahead to the weekend, we keep it on the cool side of things. So not great beach weather for folks that want to be outdoors. We're also going to see some rain and some strong onshore winds, so really making it difficult to enjoy the beach this weekend in Atlantic City. Friday and Saturday, it's just low 60s. You eventually bump up to the low 70s by Sunday. Even chillier in Harrisburg, 54 for your high on Saturday. We've got 60s on tap Friday and Saturday for Washington, D.C. It does look like the better day is going to be 77 degrees kind of conditions on Sunday in places like Ocean City. But even still, it doesn't look great because we've got all of this rain to talk about as well. And much of this is ongoing even this morning for some spots. So parts of southern Texas dealing with the really heavy rain. We've got flood alerts up there. We've also got some of that rain kind of sticking with us, Savannah, through the next couple of days. It's all part of this pesky system that keeps the rain in the picture and makes it not so great for the official start of summer this weekend, even as we get into your Saturday. Notice all of that moisture kind of just hanging around, and that takes us into Sunday and Monday, unfortunately, as well.
0: Okay, I'm cracking up at like three maps ago. It was just titled Lousy Weather Weekend.
2: Because how else can you describe it for Memorial Day weekend when we've got not only the rain in the forecast, but it's also going to be quite windy at the beach, and on top of that, temperatures are going to top out into the 60s. I mean,
0: it's lousy.
2: Across the board, it's lousy.
0: It's just such a specific word that really is hitting.
2: It really encompasses it in its whole.
0: Thanks, Angie.
2: You got it.
0: There's much more to come on this hour of Morning News Now, including how one major airline is working to make sure your bags get to where you are going safely and on time this holiday weekend. First, though, after the break, the new drug that might just turn out to be a weight loss wonder, more on an experimental treatment that reportedly helped patients lose, get this, nearly a third of their body weight. We're going to tell you everything about it next.
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0: Welcome back. This morning, there are growing questions about the global response to this Ebola outbreak in Central Africa, which has now spread to more than 600 suspected cases and at least 139 deaths. Well, new reporting from NBC News is examining whether major cuts to U.S. foreign aid may have slowed early detection and response efforts. Last year, you might remember the Trump administration moved to dismantle much of the U.S. Agency for International Development, canceling many of its programs and cutting thousands of jobs while shifting some operations to the State Department. Well, now, former U.S. health officials believe if USAID had remained intact, its resources may have helped contain this outbreak earlier, possibly saving lives. The State Department denies the changes hurt the response. NBC News medical reporter Erica Edwards joins us now with the latest on this. Erica, good morning. So your reporting here found that these former health officials believe that those cuts may have caused this issue. What do they say was lost with these cuts?
13: Yeah. Hey, good morning, Savannah. We spoke with more than a dozen, both former and current federal health officials who said we've lost valuable time in this outbreak because speed is key, right? How quickly folks on the ground can identify and stop an outbreak. Now, historically, USAID has been there to help detect new viruses, make sure that there's enough medical equipment like PPE to go around, set up hand washing stations, deploy local health workers who can screen people and track others down who may have been exposed, and of course, help support labs and testing for viruses. Savannah.
0: So the State Department, I just mentioned, they're pushing back on this claim. What are they saying? And what about health workers dealing with this on the ground?
13: Yeah, so State Department spokesperson said in a statement, I'm going to read it right now, it's false to claim that the USAID reform has negatively impacted the nation's ability to respond to Ebola. I should point out the State Department also announced $23 million in foreign assistance and is planning to fund up to 50 clinics for emergency screening, triage, and isolation. But the timeline for setting up those clinics is unclear. The virus has had several weeks of a head start, and health workers on the ground are just trying to desperately to catch up. Savannah.
0: Also, let's talk about the actual outbreak here, Ebola. I mean, obviously, it's making people concerned. It is something very serious to contract. How concerning is this outbreak right now, and what are the chances it spreads beyond Africa?
13: Yeah, you know, as you said, Savannah, as of this morning, there were about 600 suspected cases and nearly 140 deaths. When it comes to spread beyond that epicenter, we know that viruses are just a plane ride away from really anywhere in the world. We saw this during the 2014 Ebola outbreak. An infected man from Liberia flew to Dallas. Sadly, he died, but he also got two healthcare workers, two nurses sick. Now, the reassuring part about this is Ebola is not like the flu. It's not like COVID. It's not airborne. You can only become infected, health officials say, with direct contact with a sick person, their bodily fluids or contaminated linens, towels, and other surfaces. That's why really healthcare workers and their caregivers are at most risk. Savannah.
0: All right, Erica, thank you so much. Important stuff to be talking about. Well, let's stick with our health. A new experimental weight loss drug could soon be the most powerful GLP-1 treatment on the market. Drug maker Eli Lilly says that in its latest clinical trial, this new drug, it's called retatrutide, it helped some people lose nearly a third of their body weight. Some results were also similar to patients who got bariatric surgery. Eli Lilly says it expects to file for FDA approval as soon as this year. We have NBC News medical contributor Dr. Natalie Azar joining me on set. Dr. Azar, good morning. I mean, those are some serious stats said there. A third of your body weight. Put in context how different that is from the GLP-1s that are already on the market.
14: Yep. Okay, well, the first thing that distinguishes this medicine from the other GLPs that are on the market is that this new medicine targets three different hormones that are responsible for hunger regulation and appetite suppression and all of that stuff.
0: So that's how it works.
14: So it works in similar ways to Wegovy and to Zepbound, but then it adds another hormone on top of it that is specifically associated with appetite suppression, calorie burning, even at rest, and how your body breaks down fat to use energy. So it's like, it really is kind of remarkable. And if we're talking about numbers, the individuals who took this medicine, retatrutide, for about 80 weeks, which is a year and a half, lost on average up to 70 pounds, which was 28% of their body weight. And the number that I think is pretty really striking is that 65% of people were able to get their BMI below 30, which is below the obesity kind of cutoff. If you compare to Zepbound, on average was 21% and Wegovy on average 15%.
0: Wow.
14: So it's definitely getting to those numbers that starts to approximate bariatric surgery, which is really quite remarkable.
0: Do we know, was this study just looking at people maybe who were over that obesity number, or like as just, you know, how people who only need to lose 10 pounds are on Ozempic?
14: No. So these are all these studies always, Savannah, enroll individuals who are either obese or are overweight, but have one other risk factor for cardiac disease. That's how all of these studies usually get done. But just to put a little pin on that, they're also studying this drug in people with, you know, fatty liver disease, in kidney disease, in knee arthritis. So they're testing it in a lot of different conditions.
0: What are the side effects that we know about?
14: So, like all GLPs, the main ones are going to be GI. So we've got nausea, vomiting, diarrhea, constipation. Then we have this thing called dysesthesia, which is kind of pretty uncomfortable, like sort of a neurological sort of painful sensation, some urinary tract infection, upper respiratory tract infections. If you look back at Wegovy, Zepbound, these were also kind of reported, but those are the main ones. And at the highest dose of retatrutide, Savannah, more people did drop out because of side effects than we saw with, let's say, Zepbound.
0: Interesting. When could this be available?
14: Well, Lilly will very likely apply for approval this year, and I don't see why it wouldn't be approved. So maybe by year's end. And, you know, Carson on the Today Show this morning goes, do we need another? So they're calling this triple G because it's three hormones. He's like, are we going to get a quadruple G?
0: Right.
14: And I said, listen, it seems like, do we need to have more? Well, the answer is about 10% of people don't respond to GLP-1s that are currently available. And some people plateau. I have a lot of patients who lost weight and then stopped losing weight. So it might
0: be. And they need to lose more weight?
14: And they need to. And they need to, or they want to. And this one is especially good for people who are really severely obese because it does pack such a punch. So yeah, I think that there's still room in the market for this one. Will we get a quadruple G? Not going to make any predictions, but we'll see.
0: What about the cost?
14: To be determined, but 100% will be, you know, competitive and comparable to prices that are on the market. They've got to price themselves competitively.
0: I think the question, just because, and a lot of us might feel this way, that we know so many people on these, and sometimes it might feel like maybe somebody who doesn't, maybe not need to be, but you just said wants to be. They're not in that obese range. Maybe they want to lose 10, 15, 20 pounds.
14: Right.
0: And these drugs just keep becoming available. We keep talking about it. And then later we talk about things like Ozempic personality or Ozempic face and all this stuff, these other side effects. What do you just think as this continues to expand and more drugs hit the market, which therefore means it's going to continue to reach more people?
14: You know, I think when they first came out, I was also one of those people who very vocally said this isn't for people who need to lose 5 or 10 pounds.
0: Right.
14: It's for people who have really like type 2 diabetes and hyperlipidemia. We're talking about all the cardiac risks that go along with obesity. But as the drugs have been on the market, I have seen the medicine do amazing things to for people who only lost 10 or 15 pounds, people with my diseases who have inflammatory disease who feel significantly better on the medication, inflammation going down. So I think there is going to be a broader application. And yes, there's always side effects to medication. It's always a risk-benefit analysis and conversation. Knock on wood, most of the side effects are reversible when the medication is discontinued.
0: All right. Dr. Azar, great to see you. Thank you.
14: You too.
0: Well, coming up, we are just a few hours away from Stephen Colbert's final Late Show taping. So after the break, we're digging into the mark he made on the American Institution of Late Night and what could come next once he's off the air. That is next on Morning News Now.
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0: We are back now with a closer look at what is making news in the world of politics this morning, starting with the Department of Justice alleging a former prosecutor stole confidential files. NBC News legal affairs reporter Gary Grumbach joins me now for more. Gary, good morning.
20: Hey there, Savannah. Good morning. Here's what's happening in politics now. Starting down in Florida, where a former federal prosecutor has been indicted on charges she emailed herself confidential files from Special Counsel Jack Smith's investigation into President Trump's handling of classified documents. Carmen Leinberger was charged with four counts related to stealing and concealing government property. Documents allege over the course of several months, she used file names like Chocolate Cake Recipe and Bundt Cake Recipe to obscure what she was actually downloading and sending to her personal email. If she's convicted, she could face more than 20 years in prison. Now, out west, the Colorado Democratic Party voted Wednesday to censure Governor Jared Polis and are suggesting he not speak at any state Democratic Party events in the coming months. This move comes in response to his commutation this week of former Mesa County Clerk Tina Peters, an election denier who had been in the middle of serving a 9-year term in state prison for tampering with voting systems. Polis had justified the commutation, saying the sentence did not match the crime. And here in D.C., ballroom drama continues. Our Capitol Hill team here at NBC News has learned security funding for the ballroom, originally planned as part of a larger ICE and Border Patrol funding bill, has been taken out of that legislation. Republican Senator John Kennedy of Louisiana telling our team the votes aren't there to include the controversial $1 billion for the ballroom in the legislation after President Trump said over and over again the facility would be built without taxpayer dollars. That's what's happening in politics now. Back to you, Savannah.
0: All right, Gary, thank you so much. Well, today marks the end of an era as The Late Show comes to a close after more than three decades on the air. For the past few weeks, host Stephen Colbert has had a star-studded parade of guests who've stopped by to pay their own tributes. NBC News Entertainment correspondent Chloe Malas is outside of Colbert's studio here in New York City. She joins us now with more. Chloe, good morning.
14: Hey, good morning, Savannah. That's right. In just a few hours, it is the end of The Late Show as we know it. And the taping is going to take place at the Ed Sullivan Theater right here behind me. This whole farewell tour, Savannah, has been full of big moments, even bigger laughs as these lights get ready to dim.
1: After tonight, we have only one more show left. And it is our... But let's have fun now, shall we?
21: Tonight, Stephen Colbert will take his final bow before the curtain drops for good on The Late Show. Overnight, Bruce Springsteen performing. And a who's who of guests turning the tables for a special Colbert questionnaire.
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21: 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Fellow late night hosts.
1: Is there anything that we have not touched on before we move on to this? 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
21: And a former president.
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26: Well, you certainly have the look.
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21: 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The show debuting in 1993 with David Letterman.
27: 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Welcome to the show.
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1: This is my desk chair.
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21: Colbert's take has been different, filled with more politically charged humor.
1: Everybody I talked to is talking about what Donald Trump doesn't want to talk about.
21: So last summer, when CBS announced the end of The Late Show, questions swirled if it had anything to do with the show's critical eye towards President Trump. At the time, CBS called it purely a financial decision. But fans rallying around the beloved host after the news, with hype building ahead of tonight's final farewell. As Stephen Colbert prepares to sign off from an institution that's transformed the late night landscape.
14: Savannah, we have no idea what the finale is going to entail. We don't even know who the guests are going to be, but here are some things that we do know. The finale itself has been extended, which means it's going to be more than its typical hour slot. And we also know that the taping is taking place more than an hour earlier today. I just want to throw this out there, Savannah. Stephen Colbert has said that his dream guest, his white whale, would be Pope Leo. You never know, right? You never know what could happen.
0: I was not expecting you to say that. That would be something, wouldn't it, Chloe? I think we may have some international news clues if he was going to be on the ground, but you never know. All right, Chloe, thank you so much. Have fun. All right, well, now for more, let's bring in Brian Steinberg. He is the senior TV editor at Variety. Brian, always great to have you with us, especially on a big one like this. Thanks for being here. Let's start just with this incredible roster of guests for Colbert's final episodes and what it tells us about his standing in the industry as he steps away.
29: Well, look, he's had Steven Spielberg, Jon Stewart, Bruce Springsteen last night. There's no question Colbert is regarded very well in the late night business. And he has, you know, over 20 years really shaken up the genre. First with Comedy Central, the Colbert Report, played a fictional character for a decade, kind of spoofing conservative talk show host, and now with the current show, he has gone much more hard on politics and news than most of his contemporaries did previously.
0: What do you think? Any guesses for tonight, Brian?
29: Great question. I mean, that's a great question. He has tons of friends, tons of supporters. He wants to surprise people. It'll be interesting. But I thought it would save Jon Stewart, Bruce Springsteen for last. So I'm only, it's a great question as to who might show up tonight.
0: I know. How can you go up from there? In an article published yesterday, you said that Colbert shook up late night television twice. What'd you mean by that?
29: Well, he really has blazed new concepts in late night. Very hard to do. There's a very staid, regular day part. You expect, tricks and stunts and some monologues. But the first thing he did was with a fictional character on Comedy Central playing kind of a conservative blowhard, but not his real person. It was a character. It wasn't him. And then when he moved to CBS, he really has leaned much harder into news, the headlines, and politics, something Carson would probably not do.
0: How commercially viable do you think this format is at this point?
29: It's a great question. Look, people are watching TV and video in different ways. The idea of tuning in at a certain time to watch jokes is not something that a younger generation really understands. They can watch whatever they want to. And in fact, a good chunk of the people who follow these shows are watching clips the morning after via YouTube or X or something else. So the base of people who watch the show, which brings advertisers, has been shrinking. And it's hard to get them back, and they're spread out across all kinds of different digital windows. So the economics are much more fragile.
0: And Brian, that also begs the question, what about just the impact on culture? I remember a period where we all talked about what happened last night in the morning. Does it still feel like that?
29: We still are talking about late night. We talk about Jimmy Kimmel being taken off the air. We talk about Stephen Colbert being pushed off the air by CBS. People are reacting to this stuff. It's not being ignored. People are talking about it. So the shows do have cachet. They do serve as kind of a central gathering ground for humor, processing headlines, making big moments. But I do think, you know, the time of celebrities only going on late night shows is gone. They go on Hot Ones, chicken eating show, and they show up on podcasts.
0: Every podcast, so, yeah.
29: That's right. So it's the local, their place in the universe is definitely shifting.
0: Yeah, it is funny when you see like a movie rollout going on and they are on, you know, New Heights with the Kelsey brothers and all these other places, yeah, rather than just some of those pillar shows that we think of from before. Brian Steinberg, great conversation. Thanks so much.
29: Thank you.
0: Well, The Late Show's not the only CBS program making headlines this morning. Get this. During last night's live Survivor 50 finale, the host, you know him, Jeff Probst, he accidentally gave away a big surprise. He revealed the result of this fire-making competition that determines who makes it to the final three. Before that segment aired, he brought out the loser for an interview. The audience gasped. Fans bombarded social media with comments. Well, after realizing the mistake, Probst laughed it off, calling it the last twist of the season. I don't know enough about Survivor to know all of that. It just sounds like a pretty funny and wild mistake for the host to be making. All right, coming up, that Memorial Day travel rush is about to kick into high gear. If you're set to jet in the coming days, but worried about if your bags are going to make it to your destination, don't worry. Our own Tom Costello is going to take us behind the scenes of one airliner's massive operation working overtime to ensure your precious cargo arrives safe and sound. Stick with us.
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0: Welcome back. Traffic is picking up on the roads and in the skies already for the big Memorial Day getaway and the start of the summer vacation season. Surprisingly, the predictions are for another record-breaking travel season this year, even though we've seen those higher gas prices and those higher airline tickets. NBC News senior correspondent Tom Costello is at Chicago O'Hare Airport with the latest. Tom, good morning.
3: Savannah, you may not see me after this live shot because this American Airlines plane right here headed to Jamaica, man. Welcome on board. Listen, we are watching the airports very closely this morning because it was a mess yesterday, right? LaGuardia, JFK, Newark, all up in New York, still in recovery mode today following the mess yesterday. A lot of it had to do with weather and then the sinkhole. But this is the kickoff to the Memorial Day travel season. And then the summer, American plans to fly a record 75 million passengers this summer. And it all starts right now.
4: Among the worst places for a sinkhole on this kickoff to Memorial Day.
5: 422 is closed for a sinkhole over there.
7: It's like Route 80.
4: New York LaGuardia Runway 4 closed for repairs as the TSA expects to screen some 18.3 million passengers and crew members between today and next Wednesday.
9: When the people get on the plane, they're on the plane, they want to make sure that their baggage is on the plane.
4: At Chicago O'Hare, Americans John Contreras is one of 65 assigned baggage runners every shift, using a computer program to expedite bags from tail to tail or tail to terminal.
3: With eight runways, Chicago O'Hare now has the most takeoffs and landings of any airport in the world, with a flight coming or going every 37 seconds.
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12: This is the period that their families want to get together for vacations, small trips, whatever. 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
12: Regardless of the price. But a lot of people, you have bought tickets because they already planned what they were going to do this summer and they bought the tickets earlier.
4: Hopper.com reports domestic airfares are averaging $441 round trip, up 53% from a year ago. While on the roads, regular unleaded averaging $456 nationally, up from $317 last year. For airlines, afternoon and evening thunderstorms can throw the best travel plans into disarray.
12: We notify the customer ahead of time when it's a known weather event, and so they have an opportunity. We can reroute them.
3: Yeah, now yesterday, as you know, was a real weather day. It was a mess across much of the country. Here's the tip. If you're flying, especially with the family this summer, try to catch the earliest flight possible. Here's an example. This plane has been sitting here all night, ready to go to Jamaica this morning, right? It's not caught up in the delays and cancellations that can build through the summer. Try to book the early morning flight, Savannah.
0: All right, that's a good tip. Tom, thanks so much. Fascinating look. We've got some money news now. It looks like Target is poised for a big summer sales comeback. NBC News business and economy reporter Emily Lorsch has her Money Minute. Hey, Emily.
14: Hey, Savannah. While Americans are feeling the pinch as a result of surging gas prices and other higher expenses across the board, it appears that's not stopping them from shopping at Target. The company could be turning a corner as it reported stronger than expected results in the first quarter of this year. The company saying for all of its main merch categories, net sales are up in total by 6.7% in the past year. The company attributing much of that to new offerings. Rival Walmart this morning, meanwhile, continue to pick up business from consumers under pressure from inflation. Now over to the cosmetics aisle. Retailer e.l.f. Beauty saying it saw net sales jump 35%. The chairman and CEO saying e.l.f. is testing lower prices and already has, quote, confidence based on what's been seen so far, saying e.l.f. is a, quote, test and learn brand and will find the right balance. The company experienced growth for the seventh year in a row, despite saying consumers pulled back a bit on purchases, likely a result of its tariff-related higher prices.
0: Meanwhile, for you snackers out there, prices are going up on some Frito-Lay's chips. Parent company PepsiCo says that's just for certain smaller, single-serving snack bags, the ones you'd likely find in a vending machine or small convenience store. This comes after the company announced it was cutting prices on larger packages by nearly 15% earlier this year. A spokesperson tells NBC News, quote, "Our commitment to affordability hasn't changed," and that these bags will still have price tags of $3 and lower. So, Savannah, we're expecting to see increases about 10, 20 cents maybe. But as I just mentioned, you know, consumers are really feeling the pinch right now. So who knows how much of an impact that could actually make.
7: Definitely. Emily, thank you. It is time now for our ongoing series, We Love It, Women Mean Business. Today's guest turned a personal heartbreak into a multi-million dollar empire. Karen Rabinowitz co-founded Slumu Institute alongside her best friend Sarah Schiller in New York City back in 2019. Well, it is now the world's number one immersive slime experience, and it's expanded to nearly a dozen locations across the U.S. Earlier this year, they debuted their very own branded imprint called Slumu Inc., along with their first graphic novel, Slumu Making Friends. And Karen has always had an entrepreneurial streak. She got her very first job as a young teen before getting a double major at Emory University. After college, Karen was one of the pioneers who created the social media influencer market. And then she met Sarah in the early 2000s, and they became fast friends over a shared love of art. In 2017, they were both navigating personal battles with grief when they found joy again by playing with slime. 2 years later, Slumu was born. Check out this infectious energy. Oh,

0: Okay, come on, tell me you don't want to just jump into that video. Well, now, Slumu Institute has a $40 million business sparking joy for people, importantly, of all ages. Karen Rabinowitz is clearly a woman who means business, and I'm so excited she's here in studio with us. Karen, good morning.
1: Thank you so much for having me.
0: I am so happy you're here. I'm a huge slime fan, and we're actually going to get into these in just a minute. But before we do, I want you to take us back to the moment that this started. I mentioned you're navigating a heartbreak. You are looking for something to help bring you joy, and you land on slime. What was that time like? What was that moment like?
1: So I had gone through a lot of tragedy. Mm. I went through this back-to-back excruciating loss in my life. First, my husband, and then I lost a family member in the Parkland school shooting.
0: Oh.
1: And I truly didn't function for a year and a half. Mm. And one day, my friend, Melissa, who actually is one of the authors of our book, we've been friends of 30 years, she came by my home with her then 10-year-old. Her daughter just happened to have slime with her. I grew up with slime in the 70s, so I was very curious to sink my hands into what today's slime was.
0: Right.
1: It's nothing like the slime I grew up with. And so I said, oh, Maddie, let me see your slime. And I sat on the floor with Maddie, and then my friend Melissa was like, well, we have to go, and I'm confused, like, I don't understand. We just got here. And she said, no, you've been on the floor with my daughter for 4 hours. And that's when it dawned on me that in those 4 hours, I left my pain and I reconnected with joy. So I asked to keep some. I started to buy slime, and I found that using it for my own mental health really gave me these pockets and microdoses of joy. And when I sunk my hands in and played, I was out of pain. So for me, it became a salvation. And I brought it to my friend Sarah, who was going through a lot of grief and grief and tragedy in her personal life. Mm-hmm. And not only did she find the same joy, but her lightning bolt was seeing her two daughters come together as equals, because her oldest daughter has a rare genetic syndrome. Mm. And while she is extraordinarily happy, she has a lot of limitations, and she's nonverbal, and she can't do anything on her own. Mm-hmm. So to see her older daughter play equally with her younger daughter was something she had never seen before.
0: Oh.
1: So Sarah's crying, and I just said, we have to bring this to people.
0: We have to do it. Okay, tell me,
1: ask me
0: that. Because the thing that I think is so important about what you just said, obviously, is like, this is for adults,
1: it's for adults,
0: and it has a mental health impact in a positive way. So, as adults, we're going to play with slime.
1: We're going to play with slime.
0: What do we do?
1: Okay. I want you to open that.
0: I mean, look at this.
1: Bacon, egg, and cheese on a bagel.
0: I mean, just I can't
1: twist.
0: Even look at, okay. Twist. I could have taken all day.
1: And then
0: look at this.
1: That
0: is cool.
1: That is clay. And you're going to now take that red slime underneath it. I'm going to take out my own. First, smell it. It smells like bread.
0: That is crazy.
1: Right? And you're going to smush in the bagel.
0: Into it, or to take it out?
1: Either or.
0: Okay.
1: Put the bagel on top.
0: Oh my gosh, I wish I could feel this. Oh my God. Oopsies, I just messed
1: up. Just smush it right in. And you're going to then like mix it. See, look at how you're smiling.
0: I know. Oh my God, this is amazing.
1: Like, take
0: I can't get over the smell.
1: I know.
0: Oh my gosh. Oh, I could do this all day. Tell me you're not at home right now wishing you had this slime.
1: And here's the great thing. A lot of parents don't love it at home. Don't worry about that. Can I get in there?
0: Yes. I'm dying. Oh my gosh.
1: Look,
0: but I see
1: right
0: it
1: off.
0: Easy.
1: Right
0: and
1: off.
0: It really does come right off.
1: Right off.
0: So like it's not going to like stick to your couch or something.
1: No. So, okay.
0: Wow.
1: Here's the other thing.
0: Oh my God. Yeah, get
1: give me this.
0: Yeah.
1: I'm like, give me this. Let me help you out here.
0: Most unhinged.
1: When you don't know what you're doing. This is called Activator.
0: Okay.
1: I call this the anti-aging serum for slime.
0: Okay. Love that.
1: This will make slime not sticky.
0: Wow. Oh,
1: and
0: yeah.
1: Keep squeezing and playing with it.
0: Oh.
1: And use. I'm a klutz. Use the slime to take off the slime on your hands.
0: Oh, my
1: gosh.
0: If you
1: go like this.
0: Look at, you're a slime pro.
1: It'll come right off. And so if adults are watching and your kids get it on your sofa, the car, the dog, white vinegar and
0: look
1: water.
0: At how my everything bagel has just totally mushed into my slime.
1: Right?
0: Okay, so I am immediately feeling the joy. I mean, I think that that is evident. Tell me, though, what is so interesting to me about this, too, is like being in the business of slime. That's very specific. And I imagine not the easiest thing to get off the ground. So for anybody listening, we love to ask in this segment what advice you have for women who might have an idea, maybe even one that seems a little out there, to get going.
1: My biggest piece of advice is you just have to do it. Mm. And don't stress over perfectionism, because perfectionism leads to paralysis and procrastination.
0: And then we wouldn't
1: have to fly. So you just have to jump. Think about the baby chick being pushed out of the nest. It always flies. And if it doesn't, and it breaks its little leg, it's going to heal and fly again. So when we did this, we didn't honestly know what we were doing. We created literally the world's first industrial handmade slime kitchen.
0: I mean, I don't even know what those
1: words
0: mean.
1: With a full city block worth of glue. We have 3,000 ingredients that we keep in our basement or slash our kitchen in New York City.
0: I know you can make like 4 million combos out of slime.
1: Over 4 million combinations.
0: Karen, thank you for coming. Thank you for sharing, literally sharing joy with me. I love it so much.
1: It's gorgeous, right?
0: I'm keeping all the slime.
1: And look, thank you. Not sticky.
0: No, it's not at all.
1: Yes.
0: Karen, thank you so much and congrats on your success.
1: Thank you.
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0: All right, I'm still got the slime, just to be clear about that before we start this segment. Finally, this hour, summer blockbuster season unofficially gets underway this weekend, and it's expected to be a strong year for Hollywood. So far, movie theater attendance is up 14% in 2026. It's awesome. And both Spider-Man Brand New Day and Toy Story 5 are projected to clear the $1 billion mark. Well, joining us to talk about some of these biggest upcoming films this season is Access Hollywood correspondent, our friend Emily Orozco. Emily, good morning.
4: Hello.
0: Great to see you. Love that we're talking about summer movies and those huge numbers. It's so exciting. Mm-hmm. We got to start with something new for Star Wars fans.
4: Oh my gosh. Okay, it has been 7 years since our last Star Wars movie, so
0: wow.
4: Fans are freaking out. We have Pedro Pascal and Grogu is finally getting his big screen debut.
0: Oh, it's so cute. I can't.
4: It's so cute. This is a romp across the galaxy. It's so fun to watch. It's something you can bring the kids to and enjoy as a family this weekend.
0: Okay. It's like you just want one?
4: No, he's so cute or
0: look
4: what?
0: At him.
4: I'm obsessed
0: it's
4: with
0: so
4: him.
0: Cute. Oh
4: at
0: my
4: the
0: gosh.
4: Premiere, he walked the carpet. Best dress.
0: Oh my gosh. Sure. No question. Okay. We've got a new one from Steven Spielberg. Huge deal.
4: Okay. This is a huge deal because we know Spielberg, he loves extraterrestrial life,
0: yes,
4: right,
0: yes,
4: with
0: yes.
4: E.T. So this is his return to sci-fi. It is a thriller. It's starring Josh O'Connor.
0: Yeah.
4: Emily Blunt. So she plays a meteorologist. And it's all about a 2017 report that came out in the New York Times that piqued curiosity for people about the Pentagon and their UFO mission. So he's kind of uncovering what is really going on in outer space in this movie. So, like, my husband's totally into this. He watches all the conspiracy theories. So this is for the people in your life that are, like, always wondering what's beyond Earth, right?
0: Oh, that sounds fun.
4: Mm-hmm.
0: Okay, let's talk about kids' movies. There are so many of them. Okay, Toy Story 5. Right?
4: Bye.
0: Are we on
4: Bye?
0: Can you
4: believe it?
0: No, I can't.
4: But it's so nostalgic, isn't it? Like,
0: yes,
4: it brings me
0: totally
4: right back to being a kid. Woody, Buzz, Tom Hanks' voice. You know, it's
0: yes.
4: just like everything. I don't know. It just makes me feel warm and fuzzy. But anyway, this is a big deal because AI has been introduced.
0: Yes, okay.
4: Their owner, Bonnie, is 8 years old, and she has a little AI iPad that's taking her attention away from her old-fashioned toys.
0: That's a
4: which
0: hilarious
4: we're seeing
0: plot.
4: In modern day right now with
0: right.
4: children.
0: Oh, my
4: So, you know, we see how this unfolds with Bonnie, and if Woody and Buzz can capture her attention back again. And Woody is balding in Toy Story 5, so it's...
0: Okay.
4: Yes, time has taken its toll.
0: Oh my God, that's hilarious. Okay, also, two quick other kid ones.
4: Oh, Moana, yes, of course. Minions Moana and Monsters. And Minions, Minions and Monsters. So, this is, Moana is a live action reimagining. We, of course, have
0: Dwayne Johnson
4: back. Moana, we have a new actress, Catherine Lagai. So excited to see her. She's new in her career. And then Minions and Monsters. Okay, they're headed to the 1920s. It's so cute. There's all these 1920s references. So for the parents, you'll enjoy that. You'll catch that. It's not just for the kids.
0: Okay, really also adorable. Tom Holland is in two of the huge buzzy movies. Okay, so there's Chris Nolan's version of The Odyssey.
4: Yep.
0: I mean, hello. We've all obviously been waiting for any Chris Nolan movie. And then yep. also he's in Spider-Man Brand New Day.
4: Unbelievable. Tom has had a busy shooting schedule along with Zendaya. You know, they are a couple, so they're shooting together. You know, Tom joked, I thought it was so cute, that they share a hotel room, so the studios save
0: it's
4: a little
0: cheaper.
4: Bit on the budget. Yeah, but Spider-Man, funny. Brand New Day, this is going to be a big budget film. It is, as you said, it could pass the $1 billion mark, which
0: That's
4: is unbelievable.
0: Crazy.
4: It's been 5 years since we got a Spider-Man movie. Peter Parker is
0: Spider-Man.
4: Back,
0: yeah.
4: And, you know, of course, MJ, played by Zendaya, so we're getting the romance back. We'll see
0: no,
4: what happens.
0: I'm Amelia yes. Roscoe, thank you so much.
4: Thank
0: Lots
4: you.
0: To watch this summer. That's going to do it for this hour of Morning News Now. Stay with us, though. The news continues right now.

0: morning. Thank you for being with us this Thursday morning. I'm Savannah Sellers. Joe is off today. It's just me right now on Morning News Now. Billion-dollar backlash. New questions this morning swirling around President Trump's massive government weaponization fund. How taxpayer money is being used for the fund and concerns that convicted January 6th rioters could get a slice of it. More on the bipartisan effort on Capitol Hill to shut it down. Also this morning, raising the stakes, a former Cuban president, the younger brother of Fidel Castro, wanted for murder. Federal prosecutors charging Raul Castro for his alleged role in the downing of two humanitarian planes that killed four people back in 1996, three of them Americans. What Cuba's government now has to say about it amid a new era of uncertainty over its already strained relationship with the U.S. Plus, whiplash. Mother Nature serving up a sizable chill to millions all over the East Coast this morning, icing out a days-long heat wave with a violent swath of severe storms that brought along some dangerous flooding and even hail to New Yorkers overnight. So will the weather cooperate for Memorial Day? Our Angie Lastman has your answer in a bit, but you might not like it. And you could call it the last show with Stephen Colbert. Well, at least for now, what viewers can expect from tonight's big finale and what the future might hold for the bona fide titan of comedy. Tune in later in the hour. We've got a lot to get to this morning. Thanks again for starting your morning with us. We're going to begin this hour with the new questions being raised about the process and legality behind the Trump administration's anti-weaponization fund. The nearly $1.8 billion fund of taxpayer money was established to award what the administration is calling victims of government weaponization. That includes January 6 rioters. Two police officers who defended the Capitol that day are now suing to block this fund that's generating swift opposition and raising several questions about presidential power. NBC News Chief Capitol Hill correspondent Ryan Nobles has more on where this fund came from and that new bipartisan effort on Capitol Hill to stop it. Ryan, good morning.
1: Hey, Savannah, good morning. Now, this fund was the result of a lawsuit filed by President Trump against the IRS and the Treasury Department for $10 billion as the result of the leak of his tax returns. But this morning, there are growing legal and political questions about how the fund will dole out payments and if it was even necessary to begin with.
2: President Donald Trump defending a new fund designed to provide payments to Americans who claim to be victims of what he describes as government weaponization.
3: We're reimbursing those people for their legal fees and for their costs and for anybody involved.
2: But now lawmakers on both sides of the aisle expressing concerns.
4: I have like almost zero confidence in the DOJ right now. And so let's go back and try and regain some of that confidence before we talk about any money.
5: He just wants to continue to use the budget of the United States illegally as a political slush fund for his foot soldiers.
2: It all comes from an agreement between the president and his own administration after Trump's legal team dropped a lawsuit against the IRS over the release of the president's tax returns.
6: Donald Trump made up a whole bogus lawsuit that he ultimately withdrew.
2: The president also agreeing to drop other claims against the government in exchange for the new fund, which will provide money to Trump allies who say they were wrongly prosecuted by the Biden or Obama administrations.
7: It's entirely voluntary if an individual wants to apply.
2: Those receiving money may include January 6 rioters. Trump and his family will not receive any of the money. But as part of the agreement, the DOJ saying the U.S. cannot pursue any ongoing audits into the finances of the president, his businesses, or family members.
8: I have never seen anything like this in my decades at the Justice Department.
2: Rupa Bhattacharya, who led the 9/11 Victims Fund, said the agreement may face challenges.
8: It is not at all clear to me what the legal authority is for diverting these funds.
2: Republican Congressman Brian Fitzpatrick sending Deputy Attorney General Todd Blanche a letter asking for more information.
9: I don't support it. I think it's can't do that.
2: But standing in the way of the fund may be a tough ask of rank-and-file Republicans who do not want to cross Donald Trump.
10: Everybody should support that.
0: So, Ryan, what's the next step here in this fight?
1: Well, some of those House and Senate members who have asked the Department of Justice for specifics are promising to stand in the way of the fund without their authorization. And there's also a series of lawsuits in the works that will force the courts to weigh in on whether or not the fund is legitimate. Savannah.
0: Ryan, thanks so much. Well, the Justice Department has announced criminal charges against former Cuban President Raul Castro. The 94-year-old brother of late Cuban revolutionary leader Fidel Castro is being charged for his alleged role in the 1996 shooting down of two civilian planes. The incident left four people dead, including three Americans. Raul Castro is now formally charged with conspiracy and murder. NBC News correspondent Jesse Kirsch joins us now from Miami with more on the reaction to this historic indictment. Jesse, good morning.
10: Savannah, good morning. This was a moment filled with symbolism. Raul Castro charged with murder on Cuban Independence Day. The announcement made inside a Miami building that served as a Cuban Ellis Island for so many asylum seekers. And with victims' family members in the room, as the acting attorney general announced the charges, he received a standing ovation.
11: This morning, former Cuban President Raul Castro is wanted for murder.
12: We expect that he will show up here by his own will or by another way.
11: Fidel Castro's younger brother indicted by an American grand jury for conspiracy to kill U.S. nationals, destroying American civilian aircraft, and premeditated murder.
12: The United States and President Trump does not and will not forget its citizens.
11: In February 1996, Cuban fighter jets shot down two small planes that were part of the Cuban-American exile group Brothers to the Rescue. Three Americans and one U.S. permanent resident were killed. Cuba says the planes violated its airspace. The U.S. government says they were unarmed humanitarians flying over international waters. Miriam de la Pena's 24-year-old son Mario was one of the Americans shot down.
13: It is important to indict and to pursue justice for those that have been abused.
11: While many in Miami celebrated the news,
14: Gracias,
11: it's not clear if justice will ever actually be served. Raul Castro is 94 years old and still a force in Cuba's communist regime. The indictment also comes after American forces captured Venezuelan leader Nicolas Maduro in January. And for months, the White House has been ramping up pressure on Cuba's regime, too.
15: If people look at this and say this is at least partially just a pretext to push for regime change in Cuba, what would you say?
12: I don't care what people look at and think.
11: President Trump downplaying concerns.
16: There won't be escalation.
10: On social media, Cuba's current president saying this indictment is political, meant to justify American military action in the region. President Miguel Diaz-Canel calling this a, quote, ridiculous attack.

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3: Severe flooding ravaging New York City, turning roadways into rivers. The city bus navigating dangerous knee-deep waters.
4: I've never seen flooding like this, guys.
3: And pedestrians wading through flooded streets. Thunderstorms also pummeled Georgia, bringing downpours during Atlanta's rush hour, halting traffic on a major highway.
5: Why would y'all even try it?
3: Even forcing some drivers to swim to safety. The washout on the East Coast coming as many prepare to hit the road ahead of Memorial Day weekend. But those soaring gas prices still a concern, above $4 a gallon now in every state. While at the nation's airports, today is expected to be the busiest travel day, according to the FAA. Those storms already slowing down some passengers, with over 7,000 flight delays yesterday, as airports like Newark International navigate packed schedules.
6: The tower just called us and said they cannot take any more airplanes. They are in gridlock tonight.
3: Well, at nearby LaGuardia Airport in New York,
7: LaGuardia has a sinkhole on one of their runways.
3: A sinkhole forcing a runway shutdown.
8: The entire flight board is red, like canceled, canceled, canceled, delayed.
3: Despite a stormy start, many Americans still looking forward to the first holiday weekend of summer.
9: The weather does not even matter. People are still going to be outside.
3: And the FAA says that today will be the busiest day at airports, with more than 54,000 flights scheduled today. You can also expect a whole lot of traffic and company on the roads, too. Transportation data company INRIX says that big getaway will see its worst traffic today and tomorrow between 3 and 6 p.m. Savannah.
10: All right, Emily, thanks so much. Well, let's continue this conversation with Aixa Diaz. She's a spokesperson for AAA. Aixa, always great to have you with us. Thank you for joining us ahead of a big weekend. So we just heard there from M that AAA says the average price for a gallon of gas is now above $4 in every state. In this state that I'm in, New York, I just filled up the other day, it was over $6 a gallon. The national average, $4.56. How significant are those milestones and what it tells us about this current environment for consumers?
11: Savannah, we were in this same situation 4 years ago in 2022. Gas prices are reaching those same highs of that year. Remember, that was after Russia, Ukraine, and we saw gas prices hit $5 a gallon for the national average in June of 2022. We're not there yet, but we are certainly close to what we were paying this time, that time. Now, last year we were paying $3.17, now it's $4.56. You have to also remember, this is the time when gas prices go up anyway, because spring, summer is when demand is highest, especially over holiday weekend periods. And you've got that summer blend gasoline hitting gas stations as well. And that's more expensive to produce. That cost is passed on to consumers.
10: So we've talked so much about the volatility here in these oil prices because of this uncertainty with the war in Iran. So let's just say status quo continues. Situation in the Strait of Hormuz stays the same. Oil, gas not passing through there. How high do we think we could see gas prices get this summer?
11: They could steadily continue going up. We've seen sort of a plateau in the national average. It's been ticking down a bit, and then it starts going back up. It depends whether there's optimism that the Strait of Hormuz will reopen. When there is optimism, the crude oil price goes down, and then gas prices come down. Then when there's talk that perhaps that's not going to happen, they start going back up. But if crude oil prices remain in the $100 a barrel range, certainly we can expect gas prices to remain elevated. And if the Strait continues to be closed, you've got demand going up. Drivers can certainly brace for even higher gas prices, but how high, you just don't know. And again, everything is so volatile that it could change one day and then they could start coming down.
10: And the other big question, right, continues to be, is there enough supply? We were talking our last hour about the issue that we could get into by about the 4th of July if the situation in the Strait of Hormuz continues. Despite all this, though, Aixa, AAA is predicting 45 million people are going to travel this weekend. That's a new record, actually. And the majority

0: traveling by road. Are you surprised by that or not? Because we also know there's this issue that the same conversation that we're having right now about gas prices is impacting jet fuel prices.
1: Exactly. And for most people, driving is still going to be the cheaper option, because unless you have a cross-country trip and you have to take a flight, if you have maybe a 5 to 8 hour road trip, you're probably going to choose that over buying a flight. Domestic round trip tickets have been averaging, at least for top destinations, according to AAA, $800 a ticket. So you're certainly not going to be paying that for gas prices, especially if you maybe have friends in the car who can help you pay some of that. But 39.1 million people are traveling by road this weekend, and it starts today. Today is when the rush begins. This afternoon, traffic will be bad tomorrow afternoon as well. And then everybody comes back on Monday. But Gen Z is driving a lot of this. Young people want to get away. They want experiences. And they grew up traveling with their family. So it's something that has become part of tradition, especially in American culture. These weekends, July 4th, Memorial Day, Thanksgiving, those are the weekends people like to get away.
0: Ayixa Diaz, thank you so much. Well, now let's bring in meteorologist Angie Lastman to look at where things stand ahead of that holiday weekend when it comes to the weather and how much we can enjoy it. Angie, good morning.
2: Good morning, Savannah. We've got a little bit of weather whiplash going on across much of the country, really. Temperatures on the cool side of things, which is a very different story from what we were dealing with just yesterday in some of these spots. Notice we're 20 to even 30 degrees cooler from just 24 hours ago. By the time we get into this afternoon, just 65 degrees is all you're going to get in New York City. Much more comfortable if you're looking for the more comfortable conditions. You've got it from Boston to Washington, D.C., back across parts of the Ohio Valley, and even the plains, fairly cool for May. We're still hanging on to some warmer conditions across parts of the South. Raleigh, you can see, ends up at 93 degrees through the day today. As we look ahead to the weekend, we keep it on the cool side of things. So not great beach weather for folks that want to be outdoors. We're also going to see some rain and some strong onshore winds, so really making it difficult to enjoy the beach this weekend in Atlantic City. Friday and Saturday, it's just low 60s. You eventually bump up to the low 70s by Sunday. Even chillier in Harrisburg, 54 for your high on Saturday. We've got 60s on tap Friday and Saturday for Washington, D.C. It does look like the better day is going to be 77 degrees kind of conditions on Sunday in places like Ocean City. But even still, it doesn't look great because we've got all of this rain to talk about as well. And much of this is ongoing even this morning for some spots. So parts of southern Texas dealing with the really heavy rain. We've got flood alerts up there. We've also got some of that rain kind of sticking with us, Savannah, through the next couple of days. It's all part of this pesky system that keeps the rain in the picture and makes it not so great for the official start of summer this weekend, even as we get into your Saturday. Notice all of that moisture kind of just hanging around, and that takes us into Sunday and Monday, unfortunately, as well.
0: Okay, I'm cracking up at like 3 maps ago. It was just titled Lousy Weather Weekend.
2: Because how else can you describe it for Memorial Day weekend when we've got not only the rain in the forecast, but it's also going to be quite windy at the beach, and on top of that, temperatures are going to top out into the 60s. I mean,
0: it's lousy.
2: Across the board, it's lousy.
0: It's such a specific word that really is hitting.
2: It really encompasses it in its whole.
0: Thanks, Angie.
2: You got it.
0: There's much more to come on this hour of Morning News Now, including how one major airline is working to make sure your bags get to where you are going safely and on time this holiday weekend. First, though, after the break, the new drug that might just turn out to be a weight loss wonder, more on an experimental treatment that reportedly helped patients lose, get this, nearly a third of their body weight. We're going to tell you everything about it next.
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0: Welcome back. This morning, there are growing questions about the global response to this Ebola outbreak in Central Africa, which has now spread to more than 600 suspected cases and at least 139 deaths. Well, new reporting from NBC News is examining whether major cuts to U.S. foreign aid may have slowed early detection and response efforts. Last year, you might remember, the Trump administration moved to dismantle much of the U.S. Agency for International Development, canceling many of its programs and cutting thousands of jobs while shifting some operations to the State Department. Well, now, former U.S. health officials believe if USAID had remained intact, its resources may have helped contain this outbreak earlier, possibly saving lives. The State Department denies the changes hurt the response. NBC News medical reporter Erica Edwards joins us now with the latest on this. Erica, good morning. So your reporting here, it found that these former health officials believe that those cuts may have caused this issue. What do they say was lost with these cuts?
10: Yeah. Hey, good morning, Savannah. We spoke with more than a dozen, both former and current federal health officials who said we've lost valuable time in this outbreak because speed is key, right? How quickly folks on the ground can identify and stop an outbreak. Now, historically, USAID has been there to help detect new viruses, make sure that there's enough medical equipment like PPE to go around, set up hand washing stations, deploy local health workers who can screen people and track others down who may have been exposed, and of course, help support labs and testing for viruses. Savannah.
0: So the State Department, I just mentioned, they're pushing back on this claim. What are they saying? And what about health workers dealing with this on the ground?
10: Yeah, so State Department spokesperson said in a statement, I'm going to read it right now, it's false to claim that the USAID reform has negatively impacted the nation's ability to respond to Ebola. I should point out the State Department also announced $23 million in foreign assistance and is planning to fund up to 50 clinics for emergency screening, triage and isolation. But the timeline for setting up those clinics is unclear. The virus has had several weeks of a head start and health workers on the ground are just trying to desperately to catch up. Savannah.
0: Also, let's talk about the actual outbreak here, Ebola. I mean, obviously, it's making people concerned. It is something very serious to contract. How concerning is this outbreak right now, and what are the chances it spreads beyond Africa?
10: Yeah, you know, as you said, Savannah, as of this morning, there were about 600 suspected cases and nearly 140 deaths. When it comes to spread beyond that epicenter, we know that viruses are just a plane ride away from really anywhere in the world. We saw this during the 2014 Ebola outbreak. An infected man from Liberia flew to Dallas. Sadly, he died, but he also got two healthcare workers, two nurses sick. Now, the reassuring part about this is Ebola is not like the flu. It's not like COVID. It's not airborne. You can only become infected, health officials say, with direct contact with a sick person. Their bodily fluids or contaminated linens, towels, and other surfaces. That's why really healthcare workers and their caregivers are at most risk. Savannah.
2: All right, Erica, thank you so much. Important stuff to be talking about. Well, let's stick with our health. A new experimental weight loss drug could soon be the most powerful GLP-1 treatment on the market. Drug maker Eli Lilly says that in its latest clinical trial, this new drug, it's called retatrutide, it helped some people lose nearly a third of their body weight. Some results were also similar to patients who got bariatric surgery. Eli Lilly says it expects to file for FDA approval as soon as this year. We have NBC News medical contributor Dr. Natalie Azar joining me on set. Dr. Azar, good morning. I mean, those are some serious stats said there. A third of your body weight. Put in context how different that is from the GLP-1s that are already on the market.
11: Yep. Okay, well, the first thing that distinguishes this medicine from the other GLPs that are on the market is that this new medicine targets three different hormones that are responsible for hunger regulation and appetite suppression and all of that stuff.
2: So that's how it works.
11: So it works in similar ways to Wegovy and to Zepbound, but then it adds another hormone on top of it that is specifically associated with appetite suppression, calorie burning, even at rest, and how your body breaks down fat to use energy. So it's like, it really is kind of remarkable. And if we're talking about numbers, the individuals who took this medicine, retatrutide, for about 80 weeks, which is a year and a half, lost on average up to 70 pounds, which was 28% of their body weight. And the number that I think is pretty really striking is that 65% of people were able to get their BMI below 30, which is below the obesity kind of cutoff. If you compare to Zepbound, on average was 21% and Wegovy on average 15%.
2: Wow.
11: So it's definitely getting to those numbers that starts to approximate bariatric surgery, which is really quite remarkable.
2: Do we know, is this study just looking at people maybe who were over that obesity number, or like is just, you know, how people who only need to lose 10 pounds are on Ozempic?
11: No. So these are all these studies always, Savannah, enroll individuals who are either obese or are overweight, but have one other risk factor for cardiac disease. That's how all of these studies usually get done. But just to put a little pin on that, they're also studying this drug in people with, you know, fatty liver disease and kidney disease and knee arthritis. So they're testing it in a lot of different conditions.
2: What are the side effects that we know about?
11: So, like all GLPs, the main ones are going to be GI. So we've got nausea, vomiting, diarrhea, constipation. Then we have this thing called dysesthesia, which is kind of pretty uncomfortable, like sort of a neurological sort of painful sensation, some urinary tract infection, upper respiratory tract infections. If you look back at Wegovy, Zepbound, these were also kind of reported, but those are the main ones. And at the highest dose of retatrutide, Savannah, more people did drop out because of side effects than we saw with, let's say, Zepbound.
2: Interesting. When could this be available?
11: Well, Lilly will very likely apply for approval this year, and I don't see why it wouldn't be approved. So maybe by year's end. And, you know, Carson on the Today Show this morning goes, do we need another? So they're calling this triple G because it's three hormones. He's like, are we going to get a quadruple G?
2: Right.
11: And I said, listen, it seems like, do we need to have more? Well, the answer is about 10% of people don't respond to GLP-1s that are currently available. And some people plateau. I have a lot of patients who lost weight and then stopped losing weight. So it might
2: be. And they need to lose more weight?
11: And they need to. And they need to or they want to. And this one is especially good for people who are really severely obese because it does pack such a punch. So yeah, I think that there's still room in the market for this one. Will we get a quadruple G? Not going to make any predictions, but we'll see.
2: What about the cost?
11: To be determined, but 100% will be, you know, competitive and comparable to prices that are on the market. They've got to price themselves competitively.
2: I think the question, just because, and a lot of us might feel this way, that we know so many people on these, and sometimes it might feel like maybe somebody who doesn't, maybe not need to be, but you just said wants to be. They're not in that obese range. Maybe they want to lose 10, 15, 20 pounds.
11: Right.
2: And these drugs just keep becoming available. We keep talking about it. And then later we talk about things like Ozempic personality or Ozempic face and all this stuff, these other side effects.
0: What do you just think as this continues to expand and more drugs hit the market, which therefore means it's going to continue to reach more people?
11: You know, I think when they first came out, I was also one of those people who very vocally said this isn't for people who need to lose 5 or 10 pounds.
0: Right.
11: For people who have really type 2 diabetes and hyperlipidemia. We're talking about all the cardiac risks that go along with obesity. But as the market, as the drugs have been on the market, I have seen the medicine do amazing things to for people who only lost 10 or 15 pounds, people with my diseases who have inflammatory disease who feel significantly better on the medication, inflammation going down. So I think there is going to be a broader application. And yes, there's always side effects to medication. It's always a risk-benefit analysis and conversation. Knock on wood, most of the side effects are reversible when the medication is discontinued.
0: All right. Dr. Azar, great to see you. Thank you.
11: You too.
0: Well, coming up, we are just a few hours away from Stephen Colbert's final Late Show taping. So after the break, we're digging into the mark he made on the American Institution of Late Night and what could come next once he's off the air. That is next on Morning News Now.
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0: We are back now with a closer look at what is making news in the world of politics this morning, starting with the Department of Justice alleging a former prosecutor stole confidential files. NBC News legal affairs reporter Gary Grumbach joins me now for more. Gary, good morning.
13: Hey there, Savannah. Good morning. Here's what's happening in politics now. Starting down in Florida, where a former federal prosecutor has been indicted on charges she emailed herself confidential files from Special Counsel Jack Smith's investigation into President Trump's handling of classified documents. Carmen Leinberger was charged with 4 counts related to stealing and concealing government property. Documents allege over the course of several months, she used file names like chocolate cake recipe and bundt cake recipe to obscure what she was actually downloading and sending to her personal email. If she's convicted, she could face more than 20 years in prison. Now, out west, the Colorado Democratic Party voted Wednesday to censure Governor Jared Polis and are suggesting he not speak at any state Democratic Party events in the coming months. This move comes in response to his commutation this week of former Mesa County Clerk Tina Peters, an election denier who had been in the middle of serving a 9-year term in state prison for tampering with voting systems. Polis had justified the commutation, saying the sentence did not match the crime. And here in D.C., ballroom drama continues. Our Capitol Hill team here at NBC News has learned security funding for the ballroom originally planned as part of a larger ICE and Border Patrol funding bill has been taken out of that legislation. Republican Senator John Kennedy of Louisiana telling our team the votes aren't there to include the controversial $1 billion for the ballroom in the legislation after President Trump said over and over again the facility would be built without taxpayer dollars. That's what's happening in politics now. Back to you, Savannah.
0: All right, Gary, thank you so much. Well, today marks the end of an era as The Late Show comes to a close after more than three decades on the air. For the past few weeks, host Stephen Colbert has had a star-studded parade of guests who've stopped by to pay their own tributes. NBC News Entertainment correspondent Chloe Malas is outside of Colbert's studio here in New York City. She joins us now with more. Chloe, good morning.
14: Hey, good morning, Savannah. That's right. In just a few hours, it is the end of The Late Show as we know it. And the taping is going to take place at the Ed Sullivan Theater right here behind me. This whole farewell tour, Savannah, has been full of big moments, even bigger laughs as these lights get ready to dim.
15: After tonight, we have only one more show left. And it is our... But let's have fun now, shall we?
16: Tonight, Stephen Colbert will take his final bow before the curtain drops for good on The Late Show. Overnight, Bruce Springsteen performing. And a who's who of guests turning the tables for a special Colbert questionnaire.
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16: To David Byrne. 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
15: Is there anything that we have not touched on before we move on to this? 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
16: And a former president.
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22: Well, you certainly have the look.
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15: This staff is so brilliant.
16: It's the end of an era. The show debuting in 1993 with David Letterman.
23: 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Welcome to the show.
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15: This is my desk chair.
24: All right, well, say goodbye, my friend.
16: Colbert's take has been different, filled with more politically charged humor.
15: Everybody I talked to is talking about what Donald Trump doesn't want to talk about.
16: So last summer, when CBS announced the end of The Late Show, questions swirled if it had anything to do with the show's critical eye towards President Trump. At the time, CBS called it purely a financial decision. But fans rallying around the beloved host after the news, with hype building ahead of tonight's final farewell. As Stephen Colbert prepares to sign off from an institution that's transformed the late night landscape.
14: Savannah, we have no idea what the finale is going to entail. We don't even know who the guests are going to be, but here are some things that we do know. The finale itself has been extended, which means it's going to be more than its typical hour slot. And we also know that the taping is taking place more than an hour earlier today. I just want to throw this out there, Savannah. Stephen Colbert has said that his dream guest, his white whale, would be Pope Leo. You never know, right? You never know what could happen.
0: I was not expecting you to say that. That would be something, wouldn't it, Chloe? I think we may have some international news clues if he was going to be on the ground, but you never know. All right, Chloe, thank you so much. Have fun. All right, well, now for more, let's bring in Brian Steinberg. He is the senior TV editor at Variety. Brian, always great to have you with us, especially on a big one like this. Thanks for being here. Let's start just with this incredible roster of guests for Colbert's final episodes and what it tells us about his standing in the industry as he steps away.
25: Well, look, he's had Steven Spielberg, Jon Stewart, Bruce Springsteen last night. There's no question Colbert is regarded very well in the late night business. And he has, you know, over 20 years really shaken up the genre. First with Comedy Central, the Colbert Report, played a fictional character for a decade, kind of spoofing conservative talk show host, and now with the current show, he has gone much more hard on politics and news than most of his contemporaries did previously.
0: What do you think? Any guesses for tonight, Brian?
25: Great question. I mean, Al, that's a great question. He has tons of friends, tons of supporters. He probably wants to surprise people. It'll be interesting. But I thought it would save Jon Stewart, Bruce Springsteen for last. So I'm only, it's a great question as to who might show up tonight.
0: I know. How can you go up from there? In an article published yesterday, you said that Colbert shook up late night television twice. What'd you mean by that?
25: Well, he really has blazed new concepts in late night. Very hard to do. There's a very staid, regular day part. You expect, you know, tricks and stunts and some monologues. But the first thing he did was with a fictional character on Comedy Central playing kind of a conservative blowhard, but not his real person. It was a character. It wasn't him. And then when he moved to CBS, he really has leaned much harder into news, the headlines, and politics, something Carson would probably not do.
0: How commercially viable do you think this format is at this point?
25: It's a great question. Look, people are watching TV and video in different ways. The idea of tuning in at a certain time to watch jokes is not something that a younger generation really understands. They can watch whatever they want to. And in fact, a good chunk of the people who follow these shows are watching clips the morning after via YouTube or X or something else. So the base of people who watch the show, which brings advertisers, has been shrinking. And it's hard to get them back, and they're spread out across all kinds of different digital windows. So the economics are much more fragile.
0: And Brian, that also begs the question, what about just the impact on culture? I remember a period where we all talked about what happened last night in the morning. Does it still feel like that?
25: We still are talking about late night. We talk about Jimmy Kimmel being taken off the air. We talk about Stephen Colbert being pushed off the air by CBS. People are reacting to this stuff. It's not being ignored. People are talking about it. So the shows do have cachet. They do serve as kind of a central gathering ground for humor, processing headlines, making big moments. But I do think, you know, the time of celebrities only going on late night shows is gone. They go on Hot Ones, Chicken Eating Show, and they show up on podcasts.
0: Every podcast, so, yeah.
25: That's right. So it's the local, their place in the universe is definitely shifting.
0: Yeah, it is funny when you see like a movie rollout going on and they are on, you know, New Heights with the Kelsey brothers and all these other places, yep, rather than just some of those pillar shows that we think of from before. Brian Steinberg, great conversation. Thanks so much.
25: Thank you.
0: Well, The Late Show is not the only CBS program making headlines this morning. Get this. During last night's live Survivor 50 finale, the host, you know him, Jeff Probst, he accidentally gave away a big surprise. He revealed the result of this fire-making competition that determines who makes it to the final three. Before that segment aired, he brought out the loser for an interview. The audience gasped. Fans bombarded social media with comments. Well, after realizing the mistake, Probst laughed it off, calling it the last twist of the season. I don't know enough about Survivor to know all of that. It just sounds like a pretty funny and wild mistake for the host to be making. All right, coming up, that Memorial Day travel rush is about to kick into high gear. If you're set to jet in the coming days, but worried about if your bags are going to make it to your destination, don't worry. Our own Tom Costello is going to take us behind the scenes of one airliner's massive operation working overtime to ensure your precious cargo arrives safe and sound. Stick with us.
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0: Welcome back. Traffic is picking up on the roads and in the skies already for the big Memorial Day getaway and the start of the summer vacation season. Surprisingly, the predictions are for another record-breaking travel season this year, even though we've seen those higher gas prices and those higher airline tickets. NBC News senior correspondent Tom Costello is at Chicago O'Hare Airport with the latest. Tom, good morning.
6: Savannah, you may not see me after this live shot because this American Airlines plane right here headed to Jamaica, man. Welcome on board. Listen, we are watching the airports very closely this morning because it was a mess yesterday, right? LaGuardia, JFK, Newark, all up in New York, still in recovery mode today following the mess yesterday. A lot of it had to do with weather and then the sinkhole. But this is the kickoff to the Memorial Day travel season. And then the summer, American plans to fly a record 75 million passengers this summer. And it all starts right now. Among the worst places for a sinkhole on this kickoff to Memorial Day.
7: 422 is closed for a sinkhole over there.
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6: New York LaGuardia Runway 4 closed for repairs. As the TSA expects to screen some 18.3 million passengers and crew members between today and next Wednesday.
24: When the people get on the plane, they're on the plane, they want to make sure that their baggage is on the plane.
6: At Chicago O'Hare, Americans John Contreras is one of 65 assigned baggage runners every shift, using a computer program to expedite bags from tail to tail or tail to terminal.
26: With eight runways, Chicago O'Hare now has the most takeoffs and landings of any airport in the world, with a flight coming or going every 37 seconds.
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6: It matters to Isabella Idris connecting to New Orleans.
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29: This is the period that their families want to get together for vacations, small trips, whatever. Still strong demand to go internationally.
6: Regardless of the price?
29: Regardless of the price. But a lot of people, you have bought tickets because they already planned what they were going to do this summer and they bought the tickets earlier.
6: Hopper.com reports domestic airfares are averaging $441 round trip, up 53% from a year ago. While on the roads, regular unleaded averaging $456 nationally, up from $317 last year. For airlines, afternoon and evening thunderstorms can throw the best travel plans into disarray.
29: We notify the customer ahead of time when it's a known weather event, and so they have an opportunity. We can reroute them.
6: Yeah, now yesterday, as you know, was a real weather day. It was a mess across much of the country. Here's the tip. If you're flying, especially with the family this summer, try to catch the earliest flight possible. Here's an example. This plane has been sitting here all night, ready to go to Jamaica this morning, right? It's not caught up in the delays and cancellations that can build through the summer. Try to book the early morning flight, Savannah.
0: All right, that's a good tip. Tom, thanks so much. Fascinating look. We've got some money news now. It looks like Target is poised for a big summer sales comeback. NBC News business and economy reporter Emily Lorsch has her Money Minute. Hey, Emily.
30: Hey, Savannah. While Americans are feeling the pinch as a result of surging gas prices and other higher expenses across the board, it appears that's not stopping them from shopping at Target. The company could be turning a corner as it reported stronger than expected results in the first quarter of this year. The company saying for all of its main merch categories, net sales are up in total by 6.7% in the past year. The company attributing much of that to new offerings. Rival Walmart this morning, meanwhile, continue to pick up business from consumers under pressure from inflation. Now over to the cosmetics aisle, retailer e.l.f. Beauty saying it saw net sales jump 35%. The chairman and CEO saying e.l.f. is testing lower prices and already has, quote, confidence based on what's been seen so far, saying e.l.f. is a, quote, test and learn brand and will find the right balance. The company experienced growth for the seventh year in a row, despite saying consumers pulled back a bit on purchases, likely a result of its tariff-related higher prices. Meanwhile, for you snackers out there, prices are going up on some Frito-Lay's chips. Parent company PepsiCo says that's just for certain smaller, single-serving snack bags, the ones you'd likely find in a vending machine or small convenience store. This comes after the company announced it was cutting prices on larger packages by nearly 15% earlier this year. A spokesperson tells NBC News, quote, our commitment to affordability hasn't changed, and that these bags will still have price tags of $3 and lower. So, Savannah, we're expecting to see increases about 10, 20 cents maybe. But as I just mentioned, you know, consumers are really feeling the pinch right now. So who knows how much of an impact that could actually make.
0: Definitely. Emily, thank you. It is time now for our ongoing series, We Love It, Women Mean Business. Today's guest turned a personal heartbreak into a multi-million dollar empire. Karen Rabinowitz co-founded Slumu Institute alongside her best friend Sarah Schiller in New York City back in 2019. Well, it is now the world's number one immersive slime experience, and it's expanded to nearly a dozen locations across the U.S. Earlier this year, they debuted their very own branded imprint called Slumu Inc., along with their first graphic novel, Slumu Making Friends. And Karen has always had an entrepreneurial streak. She got her very first job as a young teen before getting a double major at Emory University. After college, Karen was one of the pioneers who created the social media influencer market. And then she met Sarah in the early 2000s, and they became fast friends over a shared love of art. In 2017, they were both navigating personal battles with grief when they found joy again by playing with slime. 2 years later, Slumu was born. Check out this infectious energy.

0: Okay, come on, tell me you don't want to just jump into that video. Well, now, Slumu Institute has a $40 million business sparking joy for people, importantly, of all ages. Karen Rabinowitz is clearly a woman who means business, and I'm so excited she's here in studio with us. Karen, good morning.
1: Thank you so much for having me.
0: I am so happy you're here. I'm a huge Slime fan, and we're actually going to get into these in just a minute. But before we do, I want you to take us back to the moment that this started. I mentioned you're navigating a heartbreak. You are looking for something to help bring you joy, and you land on Slime. What was that time like? What was that moment like?
1: So I had gone through a lot of tragedy. Mm-hmm. I went through this back-to-back excruciating loss in my life. First, my husband, mm-hmm. and then I lost a family member in the Parkland school shooting.
0: Oh.
1: And I truly didn't function for a year and a half. Oh. And one day, my friend, Melissa, who actually is one of the authors of our book, we've been friends of 30 years, she came by my home with her then 10-year-old. Her daughter just happened to have Slime with her. I grew up with Slime in the 70s, so I was very curious to sink my hands into what today's Slime was.
0: Right.
1: It's nothing like the Slime I grew up with. And so I said, oh, Maddie, let me see your Slime. And I sat on the floor with Maddie, and then my friend Melissa was like, well, we have to go, and I'm confused, like, I don't understand, we just got here. And she
0: said,
1: the slime. No, you've been on the floor with my daughter for 4 hours. And that's when it dawned on me that in those 4 hours, I left my pain and I reconnected with joy. So I asked to keep some. I started to buy slime, and I found that using it for my own mental health really gave me these pockets and microdoses of joy. And when I sunk my hands in and played, I was out of pain.
0: Oh.
1: So for me, it became a salvation. And I brought it to my friend Sarah, who was going through a lot of grief and grief and tragedy in her personal life.
0: Mm-hmm.
1: And not only did she find the same joy, but her lightning bolt was seeing her two daughters come together as equals, because her oldest daughter has a rare genetic syndrome. And while she is extraordinarily happy, she has a lot of limitations, and she's nonverbal, and she can't do anything on her own.
0: Mm-hmm.
1: So to see her older daughter play equally with her younger daughter was something she had never seen before.
0: Oh.
1: So Sarah's crying, and I just said, we have to bring this to people.
0: We have to do it. Okay, tell me,
1: because
0: the thing that I think is so important about what you just said, obviously, is like, this is for adults,
1: it's
0: too.
1: It's for adults,
0: and it
1: too.
0: Has a mental health impact in a positive way. So, as adults, we're going to play with slime.
1: We're going to play with slime.
0: What do we do?
1: Okay. I want you to open that.
0: I mean, look at this.
1: Bacon, egg, and cheese on a bagel.
0: I mean,
1: just
0: I can't
1: twist.
0: Even look at, okay. Twist. I could have taken all day.
1: And then
0: look at this.
1: That is
0: cool.
1: That is clay. And you're going to now take that red slime underneath it. I'm going to take out my own. First, smell it. It smells like bread.
0: That is crazy.
1: Right? And you're going to smush in the bagel.
0: Into it or to take it out?
1: Either or.
0: Okay.
1: Put the bagel on top.
0: Hold on, I wish I could feel this. Oh my God. Oopsies, I just messed
1: up. Just smush it right in. And you're going to then like mix it. See, look at how you're smiling.
0: I know. Oh my God, this is amazing.
1: Like, take
0: I can't get over the smell.
1: I know.
0: Oh my gosh. Oh. Oh, I could do this all day. Tell me you're not at home right now wishing you had this slime.
1: And here's the great thing. A lot of parents don't love it at home. Don't worry about that. Can I get in there?
0: Yes. Dying. Oh my gosh.
1: Look,
0: but I see
1: right
0: what
1: off,
0: you see.
1: Right
0: and
1: off.
0: It really does come right off. It's
1: right
0: not,
1: off.
0: So like it's not going to like stick to your couch or something.
1: No. So, okay.
0: Wow.
1: Here's the other thing.
0: Oh my God. Yeah, get
1: give me this.
0: Yeah.
1: I'm like, give me this. Let me help you out here.
0: Most unhinged.
1: When you don't know what you're doing. This is called Activator.
0: Okay.
1: I call this the anti-aging serum for slime.
0: Okay. Love that.
1: This will make slime not sticky.
0: Wow. Oh,
1: and
0: yeah.
1: Keep squeezing and playing with it.
0: Oh.
1: And use. I'm a klutz. Use the slime to take off the slime on your hands.
0: Oh, my
1: gosh. If you go like this.
0: Look at, you're a slime pro.
1: It'll come right off. And so if adults are watching and your kids get it on your sofa, the car, the dog, white vinegar and
0: look
1: water.
0: At how my everything bagel has just totally mushed into my slime.
1: Right?
0: Okay, so I am immediately feeling the joy. I mean, I think that that is evident. Tell me, though, what is so interesting to me about this, too, is like being in the business of slime. That's very specific. And I imagine not the easiest thing to get off the ground. So for anybody listening, we love to ask in this segment, what advice you have for women who might have an idea, maybe even one that seems a little out there, to get going?
1: My biggest piece of advice is you just have to do it. Mm. And don't stress over perfectionism, because perfectionism leads to paralysis and procrastination.
0: And then we wouldn't
1: have you form. Just have to jump. Think about the baby chick being pushed out of the nest. It always flies. And if it doesn't, and it breaks its little leg, it's going to heal and fly again. So when we did this, we didn't honestly know what we were doing. We created literally the world's first industrial handmade slime kitchen.
0: I mean, I don't even know what those words mean.
1: With a full city block worth of glue. We have 3,000 ingredients that we keep in our basement or slash our kitchen in New York
0: City. I know you can make like 4 million combos out of slime.
1: 4 million combinations.
0: Karen, thank you for coming. Thank you for sharing, literally sharing joy with me. I love it so much.
1: It's gorgeous, right?
0: I'm keeping all the slime.
1: I love it. Thank you. Not sticky.
0: No, it's not at all.
1: Yes.
0: Karen, thank you so much and congrats on your success.
1: Thank you for having us.
0: We'll be right back.

0: right. I'm still got the slime, just to be clear about that before we start this segment. Finally, this hour, summer blockbuster season unofficially gets underway this weekend, and it's expected to be a strong year for Hollywood. So far, movie theater attendance is up 14% in 2026. It's awesome. And both Spider-Man Brand New Day and Toy Story 5 are projected to clear the $1 billion mark. Well, joining us to talk about some of these biggest upcoming films this season is Access Hollywood correspondent, our friend Emily Orozco. Emily, good morning.
1: Hello.
0: Great to see you. Love that we're talking about summer movies and those huge numbers. It's so exciting. Mm-hmm. We got to start with something new for Star Wars fans.
1: Oh my gosh. Okay, it has been 7 years since our last Star Wars movie, so fans are freaking out. We have Pedro Pascal, and Grogu is finally getting his big screen debut.
0: No, he's so cute. I can't.
1: It's so cute. This is a romp across the galaxy. It's so fun to watch. It's something you can bring the kids to and enjoy as a family this weekend.
0: Okay. It's like, you just want one?
1: No, he's so cute or
0: look
1: what?
0: At him.
1: I'm obsessed with him.
0: It's so cute. Oh
1: my gosh. The premiere, he walked the carpet. Best dress.
0: Oh my God. Sure. No question. Okay. We've got a new one from Steven Spielberg. Huge deal.
1: Okay. This is a huge deal because we know Spielberg, he loves extraterrestrial life, right? With E.T. So this is his return to sci-fi. It is a thriller. It's starring Josh O'Connor. Emily Blunt. So she plays a meteorologist, and it's all about a 2017 report that came out in the New York Times that piqued curiosity for people about the Pentagon and their UFO mission. So he's kind of uncovering what is really going on in outer space in this movie. So, like, my husband's totally into this. He watches all the conspiracy theories. So this is for the people in your life that are, like, always wondering what's beyond Earth, right?
0: Oh, that sounds fun. Okay, let's talk about kids' movies. There are so many of them. Okay, Toy Story 5.
1: Are we
0: on 5?
1: Can you believe it?
0: No, I can't.
1: But it's so nostalgic, isn't it?
0: Like, yes,
1: it brings me right back to being a kid.
0: I know.
1: Woody, Buzz, Tom Hanks' voice. You know, it's just like everything, I don't know. It just makes me feel warm and fuzzy. But anyway, this is a big deal because AI has been introduced.
0: Yes. Okay.
1: Their owner, Bonnie, is 8 years old, and she has a little AI iPad that's taking her attention away from her old-fashioned toys.
0: That's a
1: which
0: hilarious
1: we're seeing
0: plot.
1: In modern day right now with children.
0: Oh, my
1: So, you know, we see how this unfolds with Bonnie, and if Woody and Buzz can capture her attention back again. And Woody is balding in Toy Story 5, so it's...
0: Okay.
1: Yes, time has taken its toll.
0: Oh my God, that's hilarious. Okay, also, two quick other kid ones.
1: Oh, yes, of course.
0: Minions
1: Moana
0: and Monsters.
1: And Minions, Minions and Monsters. So, Moana is a live action reimagining. We, of course, have
0: Dwayne Johnson
1: back. Moana, we have a new actress, Catherine Lagai. So excited to see her. She's new in her career. And then Minions and Monsters. Okay, they're headed to the 1920s. It's so cute. There's all these 1920s references. So for the parents, you'll enjoy that. You'll catch that. It's not just for the kids.
0: Okay, really also, adorable. Tom Holland is in two of the huge, buzzy movies. Okay, so there's Chris Nolan's version of The Odyssey.
1: Yep.
0: I mean, hello. We've all obviously been waiting for any Chris Nolan movie. And then also, he's in Spider-Man Brand New Day.
1: Unbelievable. Tom has had a busy...
0: Yeah, no kidding.
1: Shooting schedule, along with Zendaya. You know, they are a couple, so they're shooting together. You know, Tom joked, I thought it was so cute, that they share a hotel room, so the studios save
0: it's
1: a little
0: cheaper.
1: Bit on the budget. Yeah, but Spider-Man, Brand New Day, this is going to be a big budget film. It is, as you said, it could pass the $1 billion mark, which
0: that's
1: is unbelievable.
0: Just crazy.
1: It's been 5 years since we got a Spider-Man movie. Peter Parker is back, and, you know, of course, MJ, played by Zendaya, so we're getting the romance back. We'll see what happens.
0: I'm Emily Orozco. Thank you so much.
1: Thank
0: you. Lots to watch this summer. That's going to do it for this hour of Morning News Now. Stay with us, though. The news continues right now.
2: Hi, everybody. Good Thursday. We're so glad you're with us. I'm Vicky Nguyen.
3: I'm Sam Brock. NBC News Daily starts right now.
2: Today is Thursday, May 21st. Charges dropped. A Virginia judge dismissing the case involving a 6-year-old student who shot his teacher. Why she ruled the school's former assistant principal was not criminally responsible.
3: New entry rules. Homeland Security restricting travel from countries at the center of the Ebola outbreak and the potential impact on Memorial Day holiday travel. Also, how you can stay safe.
2: Bipartisan skepticism. Right now, Acting Attorney General Todd Blanche briefing senators about the anti-weaponization fund. The concern from both sides of the aisle about the DOJ's proposed payouts and whether any of this is legal.
3: Sounding the alarm, the Surgeon General issuing a new warning about kids and screen time. The changes being demanded here.
2: right, we start today with breaking news in Virginia, where a judge just dismissed all of the charges against former assistant principal Ebony Parker. Parker was charged with 8 counts of felony child neglect back in 2023 in the shooting of first grade teacher Abby Zwirner by her 6-year-old student.
3: Prosecutors accused her of ignoring repeated warnings from other school employees that the student had a gun, but their defense countering that the state did not successfully make its case. Parker breaking down in tears when the judge said that she was striking all 8 counts. Here's that moment.
4: I do grant defense motion to strike in whole on all counts, all 8 counts of felony child abuse and endangerment.
3: NBC News senior national correspondent Stephanie Gosk joining us now to break this all down. And Steph, I think maybe what is most shocking here is that we were deep into this trial already. You mentioned the judge sort of excoriating the defense for dragging its feet in all of this.
0: Yeah, they. I'm Savannah Sellers in New York, and we want to take you live now to the White House, where President Trump is taking questions from reporters in the Oval Office at an event rolling back some Biden-era EPA rules related to refrigerants. Let's listen in.
5: Areas where they're not going to have a store anymore. And you really are being forced to spend money, much more money, on much more expensive equipment that really doesn't work. This friend of mine is a very savvy guy and, you know, big league stuff. And he put some in because he wanted to see. And he said, the stuff doesn't work. It doesn't cool the food properly. That's why they call the thing that we're talking about a refrigerant. For a reason, it's a refrigerant. So that's it. Please, thank you very much.
6: Yeah, thanks, Mr. President Trump. Are there any assurances from the grocery chains that they'll pass these savings down to consumers?
5: Well, let's ask Kroger about that. Come on, that's a very good question. You have the biggest right here.
7: Yeah, we're actually right in the middle of doing that at the moment. So we're concerned about the cost of living. It makes a big difference when you get your pricing right, and we certainly are interested in ensuring that all our customers right across the country are paying the right price.
5: You know, if it were the right thing to do, if it would be, you know, bad for the environment, what they had, or and it, I'm all for it. I'm all for that stuff. But when you're forced to put in very inferior equipment that's not going to work, it's not, you're going to be wasting a lot of food product because it doesn't cool the food properly. And it's actually a bad thing, and it's the bad thing is more expensive than what they already have, and in many cases they just put it in. You know, they just put in the other apparatus, and a lot of people have said they've spent money recently to do it, and then this rule came up out of nowhere, and the stuff they just put in they have to change. I'd be all for changing if it, you know, if it was good, even if it was a little bit good. But this is actually bad.
6: Yeah, okay? Do you not have any environmental concerns, though, with this?
5: No, there is no environmental concern. And Lee covered that really well. There's no environmental concern. It's not going to have any impact on the environment.
8: Mr. President, with many Americans concerned about affordability ahead of the midterms, there is some backlash from the Senate Republicans to some of the other priorities, the ballroom and the anti-weaponization fund. You clearly still have a stronghold in the Republican Party. Your candidates did very well this week during the primaries. But are you losing control?
5: My candidates did well. Not all candidates did well.
8: But are you losing control of the Senate, sir? Are you losing control of the Senate, Senate Republicans?
5: I don't know. I really don't know. I can tell you, I only do what's right. I don't need money for the ballroom. You know, I'm making a gift of the ballroom. This is the biggest misreporting that I've ever seen. The ballroom is being built. It'll cost, it was going to be $200 million. I've doubled the size of it because we need it. And it's being done in conjunction with the military and with the, very much in conjunction with the military and Secret Service. We're on time, on budget. It's going beautifully. I have all the money I need. We're making a gift to the United States. They came along and they said, we want to make it the House, the White House, overall, more secure. And I understand that. Not for me, because I'll be gone. You know, I'll be gone and you'll have somebody else in for hopefully hundreds of years. But that's what they're doing it for. The ballroom is paid for. It's a gift. I mean, I want to make it clear because so many people say, I thought you were giving this away. And all of a sudden, the money that they're spending is for security, having to do maybe around the ballroom and other parts of the house. But this is not for the ballroom. The ballroom is being a tremendous amount of what's being done with respect to the ballroom is for national security, including, as an example, a drone port on top of which was top secret until litigation made it less than top secret. But we have a drone port. We have the glass that's 4 inches thick, bulletproof glass. We have bulletproof walls. We have things. You need a place like this. But this is being made as a gift from me and other people that are great patriots that spend a lot of money. We're building what will be the finest ballroom anywhere in the world. If they want to spend money on securing the White House, I think it would be very, very much a good expenditure. But the ballroom is being built.
8: But what if Congress doesn't sign off on the security money, sir?
5: Then the White House won't be a very secure place.
8: But then, regarding Cuba, there was an aircraft carrier that just arrived there this week, a Nimitz aircraft carrier. Are you sending that there to intimidate the Cuban government?
5: No, not at all. It's a failed country. Everybody knows it. They don't have electricity. They don't have money. They don't have really anything. They don't have food. And we're going to help them along, and we're going to help them because number one, I want to help them. I don't want to, on a humanitarian basis, but we have the Cuban-American population, much of it living in Miami and Florida. That's a great group of people, amazing group of people, industrious, they're great Americans. They've wanted this to happen. They want to go back to their country. They want to help their country. I hope they're going to stay here, but they want to go back. They want to invest in their country and, you know, see if they can bring it back. Other presidents have looked at this for 50, 60 years doing something, and it looks

0: Welcome back. It is 12:30 in the Sunshine State, Orlando, Florida, also right here in New York City. I'm Sam Brock.
1: I'm Vicky Nguyen. Here's what's making news right now. Funeral services are set to begin in just a few hours for the three men killed in Monday's deadly shooting at a San Diego mosque. Police say their heroic actions helped to keep two teen gunmen away from nearly 140 children who were inside that mosque. This will be the first prayer service at the Islamic Center of San Diego since the shooting.
0: In New Mexico, at least three people are dead after possible exposure to an unknown substance yesterday. Authorities responding to calls of a suspected drug overdose. This was in Mountaineer, a small town east of Albuquerque. One other person was also taken to the hospital. More than a dozen first responders had to be quarantined after they started experiencing nausea and dizziness. Officials there say that there's no threat to the public and an investigation is currently underway.
1: And flash floods disrupted traffic up and down the East Coast yesterday. More than 80 storms were reported from the south all the way up to the northeast. You're looking at videos of cars driving through high water in New York City and Atlanta. Video also shows a bus in Brooklyn driving through high flood waters. More rain is expected in those areas today, just ahead of the busy Memorial Day weekend.
0: Doesn't look like we're ready for it.
1: Yeah, nope.
0: Well, a manhunt right now underway for a suspect who police say followed students into residence halls at Harvard and MIT and assaulted one person. Now, according to the Harvard Police Department, an unknown man entered a Harvard dorm building on Tuesday without authorization and attempted to force a person into their room. About 15 minutes later, that same man allegedly walked into a separate dorm at MIT.
1: That suspect was later caught on surveillance footage exiting the building. NBC News correspondent Stephanie Gosk has more on the efforts to now track him down.
2: Two famous campuses on edge. Police at MIT and Harvard looking for information on this man. Someone matching his description, authorities say, is suspected of breaking into a Harvard dorm Tuesday and allegedly assaulting someone. Police responding to a call at 5:30 at night.
3: Went up behind her from behind, pushed her inside, covered her mouth as they got in the entryway.
2: According to a statement from Harvard police, the victim screamed, prompting nearby residents to exit their rooms, at which point the suspect fled. The victim did not report any injuries. Police asking officers to be on the lookout.
3: White male, 20 to 30s, 5'10 to 6 feet.
2: Then, according to MIT police, a woman reported being followed into the side entrance of a building on their campus later that night at roughly 5:45. When this photo was taken, the man matched the description of a person who was the subject of a Harvard University Police Department alert. Both campus police departments calling on anyone with information to contact them. MIT also offering advice, including report anyone acting suspicious on campus and asking students and teachers to lock residential and office doors and windows. Both schools rattled by the news.
4: There's always something in college that, like, you hear about, and it's, like, it's scary.
2: An uneasy night at two of the country's most prestigious universities.
5: Classes are over and summer has technically begun, but both of these campuses have graduations next week. And while a lot of students have gone home, many are still there waiting for those ceremonies. So it's quieter, but there are still plenty of people around. Back to you.
1: Steph Gosk, thank you so much. Now to new developments. After the Justice Department criminally charged former Cuban leader Raul Castro in connection with the shooting down of two humanitarian planes that killed four Cuban Americans more than 30 years ago. The 94-year-old now faces one count of conspiracy to kill U.S. nationals, two counts of destruction of aircraft, and four counts of murder. Acting Attorney General Todd Blanche discussed the charges with Nightly News anchor Tom Yamas.
6: Do you think Raul Castro will set foot in the United States and stand trial?
7: That's the goal. I mean, there's an arrest warrant. We welcome him to come to Miami and stand up to a judge.
1: Cuba's current leader slammed the charges as political and called them an attempt to damage Castro's legacy. NBC News White House correspondent Monica Alba joins us now from the White House. So, Monica, it's been about a day since this indictment came down live right here on NBC News Daily. What is the plan to get Castro into the U.S. to face these charges?
8: Yeah, and Acting Attorney General Todd Blanche, as you played there, was a little bit cryptic about this, indicating that he hoped that Raul Castro would come and face these charges in person, but if not, he would come, quote, another way. And Secretary of State Marco Rubio was pressed on exactly what that comment might mean earlier today before he was heading overseas. Here's how he put it.
9: Well, I'm not going to talk about how we're going to get him here. If we were trying to get him here, why would I say to the media what our plans are about that? If there's an announcement, I'm probably, we'll tell you afterwards, not before.
8: So obviously, Secretary of State Rubio, they're not wanting to talk about that in advance, not saying that there could be a plan that could be similar to what we saw with Nicolas Maduro in January in Venezuela, even though these cases are different and the charges are different. But in terms of whether we should be expecting a major military escalation, President Trump says that that is not the case. Here's how he put the odds on that yesterday.
10: There won't be escalation. I don't think there needs to be. Look, the place is falling apart. It's a mess. And they've sort of lost control.
8: So taking that all together, Vicky, this is really meant to be more of a political pressure that continues to be applied to Cuba to see if things are going to shift or change again before these other options that we know the president says he has at his disposal may actually be utilized.
1: Monica, given that the president said there won't be escalation, it does seem to be he's backing off of his long interest in taking over Cuba. But what does this indicate in terms of U.S. policy toward this island nation? What are some of the conversations that could be happening behind closed doors at the White House about all of this?
8: And they certainly seem to be at the White House and at the Department of Justice behind the scenes, and they have been for weeks and months. Remember, it was the president who said that maybe the U.S. would have a, quote, friendly takeover of Cuba without specifying what that meant. But just moments ago, the president was also asked about the presence of an aircraft carrier closer to the island nation and whether that was meant to intimidate Cuba. And the president said no, in fact, that he wanted it there to, quote, help Cuba for potential humanitarian reasons, which is something else that the president and the administration have been trying to point to as well with those concerning signs we've seen, of course, in the Cuban economy.
1: Yeah, the fuel shortages and the rolling blackouts. Monica Alba, live from the North Lawn. Monica, thank you.
0: All right, which we're going to take on right now, Vicky. So the criminal indictment of former Cuban leader Raul Castro comes at a moment of crisis on the small communist island. The nation is still grappling with a severe fuel shortage and nationwide blackouts made worse by a U.S. oil blockade that Monica was talking about that began in late January. NBC News reporter Ed Augustin joins us now from Havana, Cuba. Ed, it's great to have you on, and certainly we should note to our viewers that most Cuban media outlets are state-owned and operated, so it's not clear what kind of information people are actually receiving. How is the indictment playing out there?
11: I just wanted to say before getting to the meat of your question that if the United States were to try and take Raul Castro, still the most powerful person politically in the country, was to try to take Cuba, as President Trump talked about earlier on, did a snatch and grab operation on him, like it happened to Nicolas Maduro in January, that would be an act of war. It's not presented like that by the Trump administration. It's not talked about in those terms in most of the US media. But those who study international law are very clear. I think it's important that your viewers know that, an act of war. In terms of what people think about the indictment yesterday, frankly, they're bored. And that's even if they can hear about it. You know, you've got rolling blackouts here in Cuba that can last more than 20 hours, more than 24 hours sometimes. That means you can't watch TV. You can't watch US propaganda. You can't watch Cuban propaganda. You can't use the internet. You can't call to gossip with a friend who might have seen it. Communications are largely down because the United States is not letting fuel into the country, which is the proximate cause of the energy and food crisis 10 million Cubans are suffering.
0: It is a blackout, right, in every sense of the word. So I guess I would ask this indictment, which may or may not have reached folks there, Ed, where you are, comes as the island, as you're talking about, is grappling with these extreme food and fuel shortages. Now, Secretary of State Marco Rubio did offer the Cuban people a quote, new relationship with the U.S. He offered them aid, and I think it's $100 million in blaming the regime for their suffering, not this blockade. How was that message or messaging being received in Cuba?
11: So you ask, there's lots of young people who are anti-government who believe Marco Rubio, that it's mainly the regime's fault. Cuba's a diverse society. There's 9-10 million people here. A lot of older people blame the United States blockade. I was just in Santiago de Cuba, which is Cuba's second city. And an awful lot of people said, if the United States really wants to help us, get rid of the blockade. I mean, you don't have to be very intelligent to see that if a superpower stops oil getting into a small island, and that oil is needed to generate electricity, you will cause rolling blackouts. And so regardless of what Cuban people see, the objective reality here is that the United States is creating a massive humanitarian crisis here. There's a lack of drinking water. People are getting diarrhea because water cannot be processed because you need electricity to do that. People are going hungry. Even when there's food accumulating in the countryside, which I'm reporting on at the moment, it cannot get to the city. It's the poor, particularly the urban poor, that are being hit like this. And no amount of humanitarian aid administered to the Catholic Church, sorry, Caritas, which does not have the capacity or the experience to roll out those sorts of operations in Cuba, is going to significantly palliate that. It's important to be clear about the reality there.
0: It is just crushing to hear you describe the conditions on the ground. Ed Augustin, there from Havana. Thank you so much for your time, Ed.
1: Well, the curtain is coming down on The Late Show as Stephen Colbert takes the stage one final time. After 33 years, 11 of them led by Colbert, the iconic late-night talk show will air its final episode on CBS tonight. The network announced last summer it was canceling the show, citing economic reasons.
0: But that explanation was met with a healthy dose of skepticism from fans of the show and Colbert himself, who's been an outspoken critic of President Trump. The decision coming after CBS parent company Paramount agreed to pay $16 million to settle a lawsuit with Trump, which Colbert called a, quote, big fat bribe. NBC News entertainment correspondent Chloe Malosh joining us now from outside New York City's iconic Ed Sullivan Theater. Chloe, for the show's final weeks here, Colbert, yes, she's got it over her shoulder, has brought on this star-studded slate of guests from Oprah Winfrey to Bruce Springsteen to former President Barack Obama. I don't even know if this is worth conjecture here. Hard to say, but what can we expect from tonight's finale?
12: And David Byrne, I've watched that performance now on Instagram multiple times today. I mean, what's so interesting about tonight's finale is the mystery around it. We have no idea who the guests are. The VIPs actually line up around the corner behind me, and we already have people from all over the country who cannot wait to go inside the theater every day. Moms, dads, and fans of the show are lined up out here in basically we're in Times Square, and it's raining, as you can see, and it's cold out, but people, their spirits are high, they're excited. Who knows? I think that Stephen Colbert might do something with his 200-person staff, many of which have been with him from his Comedy Central Colbert Report days. And like I've said earlier today, Colbert has said his dream guest would be Pope Leo. I think if Pope Leo was here, we would probably know, or if he was coming. But I think that the sky's the limit, and we do know that tonight it's going to be longer than an hour. CBS has extended the amount of time allotted for the finale, guys.
1: Chloe, after The Late Show ends, comedian Byron Allen is going to take over Colbert's evening time slot. You spoke with him. What's this going to look like?
12: I did. Vicky, we had this wide-ranging interview the other day, and he has a fascinating backstory. And he talked to me about starting as a stand-up comedian on The Tonight Show with Johnny Carson and now becoming this media mogul owning The Weather Channel, now BuzzFeed, and what his plans are for this late-night time slot. Take a listen.
13: When Colbert got unexpectedly canceled, I said, okay, do you like money? They said, yeah, I'll buy the time period and you can save over $110 million. Colbert is truly special. I mean, I love him. And he texted me and said, congratulations on getting the time period.
12: I mean, we talked about all sorts of stuff in our interview, but what you're going to be seeing on Friday is a pre-taped episode of his long-running show, Comics Unleashed. And this is a lease that he is going to have on CBS for a year. But Byron Allen told me in our interview that he hopes that it well goes past just 1 year, that he has this time slot for many years to come, guys.
1: All right. Chloe Malas reporting live for us from the heart of New York City. Thank you, Chloe.
0: Well, from an animated robotic pup to glasses that show captions in real time, the new tech that some older Americans are using to help boost their daily routine. More NBC News Daily.
14: Some people say that TalkSport is possessed by the Premier League, but that's just not cricket. 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
1: In today's installment of our Golden Years series, we're taking a look at how seniors are embracing new technology. Many older Americans are using high-tech tools to make life easier and to stay healthier.
0: And it's a relief for so many caregivers who are worried about keeping them safe. NBC News Daily anchor Kate Snow has more on these new options that are helping people grow old at home with ease.
18: Zelda Pepper taught high school biology for 30 years. Now 90, she has trouble hearing, seeing, and getting around. She has home health aides and two daughters nearby, but her husband and most of her close friends are gone.
19: It's almost a reflex to pick up the phone and want to call someone. Maybe one person left to call. It's a very strange feeling.
18: But just recently, she got a new companion.
19: And I wake up in the morning and I smile because he's so cute. Aren't you cute? Yes, you're cute.
18: Tippy is an animated robotic pup made by Joy for All, who cuddles, barks, and wags his tail. Just one example of a fleet of new tech tools specifically for seniors, some developed with the help of AARP.
20: I think a lot of people have this impression that older people, seniors, can't deal with tech. Is that a misperception?
21: It absolutely is.
18: Andy Miller is Senior Vice President of the AARP's Age Tech Collaborative. They work with more than 700 organizations to create tech solutions, like these glasses for people with hearing loss that show captions of the conversation around them.
22: If I miss part of the conversation, I can see it in writing right across the screen on my glass. That was very helpful because I'm not going to miss anything.
18: There's a smart electric-powered walker, a tablet that doubles as a clinic and a concierge, an automatic pill dispenser that keeps track of medication and acts as a virtual health hub. And for caregivers, new technologies can help them keep tabs on an older loved one, even if they're far away.
23: Not cameras, but sensors. Did my mom fall? Has my mom, you know, moved around? Is she engaging? Is she taking her medicine?
21: They're really helpful in that it can let me get a picture of my mom's day without me actually physically being there with her.
20: Do some of these products relieve the stress on caregivers?
21: Absolutely. The fear of something happening when I'm not there. The guilt that I can't be there, these solutions really help.
18: As Americans live longer lives, three-quarters of adults over 50 say they want to remain in their homes as they age. High-tech help is making that easier. And finding new ways to connect just feels good.
19: Give me a kiss. Oh, that's good. See, he gave me a kiss.
18: Kate Snow, NBC News.
1: Cute. And kids like those dogs, too. All right, Kate, thank you so much. And be sure to tune in tomorrow for our next Golden Years segment focused on a unique sport that one man says is keeping him young.
0: Looking forward to that. You are watching and
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0: Those are our summer beats right there. This summer, the place to be, maybe actually inside of a theater. Several mega hits are coming to the big screen over the next couple of months.
1: The summer box office is expected to bring in more than $4 billion domestically, which would make it the highest grossing summer for Hollywood since the pandemic. Here to discuss what's coming to a theater near you, Access Hollywood correspondent Emily Orozco. Emily, we're so happy to have you.
4: Thank you for having me.
1: So out tomorrow, The Mandalorian and Grogu. So much cuteness overload. It's a continuation of the Disney Plus series.
4: Yes.
1: Tell us more.
4: Okay, can you stand little Grogu? He's
1: no.
4: So cute. This is his big screen debut. So everyone's so excited at the red carpet of the premiere. I think he was absolutely best dressed. Pedro Pascal is starring as the bounty hunter. It's Pedro and Grogu kind of taking this romp across the galaxy. This is really good for the family this weekend. It is raining on the East Coast. So it's a good movie weekend to dip into. 7 years since we got a Star Wars movie.
1: Wow. Oh, it's been that long?
4: It's been a minute.
1: Okay. Yep.
0: Plus Grogu, so much cuter than Yoda. I mean, like,
4: so cute. Oh, and then Jeremy Allen White and Sigourney Weaver joined the cast. And great.
0: Okay. Yes. Awesome rounds there. Let's talk Christopher Nolan. He has The Odyssey, which is hitting theaters on July the 17th. People hear Christopher Nolan, they just automatically sort of pencil their calendars for going to see that. Talk about this is one of the first films to be shot entirely or the first on IMAX cameras.
4: Unbelievable. Wow. So IMAX theaters went on sale for tickets a year ago. Yeah. Most are already sold out for this. So, you know, get your tickets now. Nolan, we know for these epic cinematic shots, epic battle scenes, huge cast in this. Matt Damon, Zendaya, Tom Holland, Charlize Theron, Anne Hathaway. It is going to be an epic film. I mean, we're talking
1: no pun intended.
4: No pun intended. But of course, you know, it's based on the Greek poem, and Odysseus, who Matt Damon plays, goes on this 10-year journey. So it's fabulous. This is going to be a big one.
1: Yeah, and especially on an IMAX screen. My dad is obsessed with those screens,
4: right?
1: So that's really cool.
4: Me too.
1: Three major kids films I'm excited about. Tell us about what's coming out this summer.
4: Toy Story 5.
1: Five?
4: Yes.
1: Wow.
5: I just flown by over the years.
4: Woody is balding in this film. Oh. Yeah, they're taking on.
1: He's just like us.
4: He is. They're taking on AI with this iPad. Their owner is 8 years old now, Bonnie, and she's more interested in her iPad than she is her old-fashioned toys, just like we're seeing other kids these days. So it's a modern
5: kid. We just talked about that earlier.
4: It breaks your heart, right? Because we loved our old-fashioned Woody and Buzz, you know?
1: Yeah.
4: So we'll see if they can capture Bonnie's attention.
5: So no male pattern baldness for Spider-Man, I don't think, but apparently for Woody. So also, we have Superhero Summer with Spider-Man.
4: Yes,
5: he's
4: of course.
5: Swinging into theaters this July and DC Supergirl in June. Talk to us about a couple of these movies.
4: Oh, my God. Okay, so Spider-Man, Tom Holland again, and Zendaya again back. We know they're a couple. So they shot two big pictures that are releasing this summer, which is really fun for fans of theirs.
1: Yeah.
4: Tom Holland, of course, returns as Spider-Man. And he's you watch the trailer, you're going to see. He's doing stunts we haven't seen him do before.
1: Ooh, okay.
4: Yeah, it's... and
1: like, Zendaya, he's actually doing them?
4: Yes, he does of them.
1: Okay.
4: But it's like, next level. And fans have waited 5 years for this. So we see a lot of these franchises that fans have waited for and they're very excited about. And then, of course, Supergirl.
1: Mm-hmm.
4: So it is confirmed that this Supergirl is a lot grittier than we've seen before. It's second for James Gunn, who's the head of DC Universe, of course. So it's kind of highly anticipated. And she's, of course, Superman's cousin.
1: Okay.
4: So we'll see. We're seeing Superman in this a little bit, too. There's a cameo of him.
1: Yeah, it does look gritty. That's a good way to describe it. Okay, Spielberg is making his return to the alien genre with Disclosure Day. That's coming out June 12th. What are we hearing? What's the early word?
4: Okay, this is really fun for the people in your life that are always kind of like, do you guys believe in aliens? Because that's my husband.
1: Yeah.
4: So this is all of this is Spielberg's return to sci-fi. It is a thriller. It is about a cybersecurity expert played by Josh O'Connor. Emily Blunt is also in the movie. And he is uncovering what is beyond Earth. He's disclosing the details to the rest of the world. Spielberg noted that he got this idea from a 2017 report that was actually in the New York Times that talked about the Pentagon and a secret UFO mission.
5: Yes.
4: So it's that conspiracy thing going on here. And we know with Spielberg, come on, we're going
5: to
4: be entertained.
5: To your husband, UAPs? That
4: yeah, the
5: now
4: real thing.
5: He just
4: We were going over this last night, and he just corrected me on that.
5: We're on the same wavelength. Let's go. Thank you so much.
4: Thank you.
1: Keep it right here. You're watching NBC News.
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1: Hey, everybody. Good Thursday. We are so glad you're with us. I'm Vicky Nguyen.
5: I'm Sam Brock. NBC News Daily starts right now.
1: Today is Thursday, May 21st. Ebola concerns. Homeland Security announcing new rules for some travelers entering the U.S. from parts of Africa, where they're now being rerouted for enhanced health screenings.
5: Cooling regulations. The White House announcing another rollback of environmental rules dating back to the Biden administration, this one impacting grocery stores. Now, the president says it's going to help Americans save on food.
1: Stopping the scroll, the Surgeon General sounding the alarm about the risks of screen time for kids. The new warning about how phones and tablets impact everything from sleep to performance in school.
5: And key test flight. SpaceX set to launch an even bigger mega rocket today. What's new about this prototype and how soon it could be used to take humans to the moon?
1: Welcome to NBC News Daily this Thursday. We have breaking news in Virginia where a judge has dismissed all charges against former assistant principal Ebony Parker. Parker was charged with 8 counts of felony child neglect in the 2023 shooting of first grade teacher Abby Zwirner by her 6-year-old student.
5: Prosecutors accused her of ignoring repeated warnings from other school employees that the student had a gun, but their defense countering that the state had not made that case. Parker breaking down in tears when the judge said that she was striking all 8 counts. Here's that moment.
6: I do grant defense motion to strike in whole on all counts, all 8 counts of felony child abuse and endangerment.
5: NBC News legal analyst Danny Savalos joining us now to discuss this. Danny, defense teams routinely make these motions to throw out charges. And obviously, we were multiple days into this trial already. What was the legal reasoning from the judge?
8: We make those motions in every single case, and we never expect them to get granted. We're really only making them to create a record for appeal. So I have to imagine even defense counsel, if they're being honest, was like, wait, what? You're doing what? And exactly that happened. The theory for dismissal is that the statute as read and the evidence put in doesn't match. In other words, let me give you an example. The judge said, well, what was the omission? Was it when she was told that the backpack was clear, didn't have a firearm? But should she have done something then? Was the act? When exactly is the prosecution's theory of the omission that they say fits within the statute of child neglect? Again, not a decision I would have expected in this case. And had it gone to the jury, I think they might have had enough evidence to get a conviction. So this is a massive, unexpected win for the defense.
1: Is she cannot be tried again on this then, right? Is that, it's done?
8: Technically, the government could appeal, but it is done. I mean, I don't believe they can appeal on these facts. When the finding is based on the facts, I believe that narrows the appellate options to virtually zero. But Virginia might have somewhat different procedural rules.
5: Can you talk about the fact, this idea of wanton and gross disregard for human life? That was sort of like the bar that was created in this, or at least that's the legal standard.
8: Yeah. Right, exactly.
5: Why was it so obvious it wasn't met based on what was presented in court?
8: I wouldn't say it was obvious. I think this is one of the most difficult concepts to struggle with when we're talking about holding people responsible for their omissions related to school shootings. So think about it this way. I mean, the omission, it can't just be as simple as somebody didn't do something and something bad happened. It has to be that kind of willful, wanton act. Essentially, her omission has to mean that she wanted it to happen. And obviously, she didn't want a school shooting to happen. She omitted doing something. That seems clear from the evidence. But what was her state of mind? Was it reckless? Was she, even if she was aware there might be a gun, did she intend for a school shooting to occur? That's what I think so many people struggle with, the intent factor in these cases. Yeah.
1: Danny, what about that civil case? Because last year, a jury awarded Zwirner, the teacher, $10 million. Is that case done and dusted? Could this you know, dismissal affect that in any way?
8: This will have zero effect, in my view, on the civil case. And here's why. We're talking about totally different standards of proof. It has happened historically that high-profile criminal cases have had an acquittal at the criminal level and a finding of liability. And the most famous, I guess you would say, or infamous, is the O.J. Simpson case.
1: Sure.
8: Yes, because he was acquitted. It's the standard of proof. Beyond a reasonable doubt is so much higher than the preponderance of evidence needed in civil cases that this kind of anomaly can and does happen.
5: An important case, regardless of outcome. So
8: huge.
5: A lot of analysis coming here. Huge. Danny Savalas, thank you so much.
1: Thanks, Danny. Well, there are new travel restrictions in place to prevent the spread of a deadly Ebola outbreak.
5: So here's some of the changes here in the United States. Dulles Airport, just outside of Washington, D.C., is now going to become the entry point for any foreign travelers who are in the Democratic Republic of the Congo, Uganda, or South Sudan at any point in the last 21 days. The restriction is going to be in place for at least a month.
1: While the Department of Homeland Security is ramping up safety measures here, officials near the epicenter of the outbreak also announced new rules. Uganda's Ministry of Health says that all flights to and from the Congo will be temporarily suspended, and that's going to start in 48 hours. Now, almost all of the 600-plus suspected Ebola cases and deaths are in the Democratic Republic of the Congo, including an American doctor who contracted the virus there. He is now being treated at a hospital in Germany.
5: It is, of course, Thursday. We have our eyes set now on Memorial Day weekend upon us. Millions of Americans are already hitting the road as we speak for the holiday, and AAA expecting more than 39 million people will drive to their destinations this year, while another 3.6 million are going to be flying. Some of the top destinations for this holiday weekend include Orlando, of course, always Disney, Rome, New York, and Paris. It's expected to be a record year for travel. This is despite a lot of headwinds. NBC News correspondent Marquise Francis joining us from Secaucus, New Jersey, with more. Marquise, it's appropriate. It feels like you're standing at a gas station today. More than a million people in New Jersey heading out this weekend, despite the rising cost of gas and plane tickets. How is the current economic environment impacting the travel season so far?
9: Sam, 1 million people here in New Jersey traveling. And as you noted, 45 million people around the country traveling at least 50 miles or more from their home. 90% of them traveling by car. That 39 million. Another 3.6 million traveling by air. And this is over 200,000 more people traveling this holiday season than last year. A record for Memorial Day weekend, which sounds like a big number. But according to AAA, this is actually the smallest gain year over year in about a decade. I want to read it in part. A spokesperson said, quote, economic uncertainties and concerns over rising prices have led to the smallest year over year travel growth rate we've seen in more than a decade outside of 2020. And gas prices, as you noted, are really a big indicator of this. Right now, the national average is hovering somewhere around $4.50. And this same time last year, a gallon of gas cost $3.17. That's about $1.50 more in just 1 year. Now, in contrast, flights are actually down 6%. So if I do a little bit of quick boy math, if it's far enough, it may make more sense just to fly there. But of course, time is of the essence and prices are only going up. Sam?
5: All right, Marquise, crunching some numbers for us. As long as you've already taken that step, can you tell us about the busiest and best times to travel this weekend for drivers?
9: Absolutely. The big question, how do I avoid the most people possible? I want to put up a quick full screen because AAA gives us some data points to help guide us through this weekend. The worst time right is pretty much right now, all the way to 9 o'clock today. Today and tomorrow are the busiest days to travel for this holiday weekend. As you're seeing on the screen, tomorrow, Friday, 11 a.m. to 8 p.m. And then Saturday, also around the afternoon time. On the contrary, the best time is anywhere before or after that. Before 11 a.m., after 5 p.m. And so, of course, this is what people want to know. There's always the chance to also stay home. The Knicks are in the playoffs. They're doing well. And so that's what I will be doing. And so if you don't want to be stuck in traffic, just watch the

0: cooling equipment. The administration says this rollback will help address rising costs on consumers. NBC News White House correspondent Monica Alba joins us now with more. So, Monica, what is the potential impact of these restrictions being rolled back, both on the consumer as well as potentially the climate?
1: Yeah, and according to the president and the White House here, Vicky, this is aimed at helping Americans potentially see a dip in some of their costs when you talk about going to the grocery store and some other consumer prices. Here's exactly how the president put it in an event just moments ago.
2: Thanks to today's reforms, the American people have lower grocery prices, cheaper transportation of goods, lower costs of air conditioning, at no detriment at all to our country.
1: And again, this is basically rolling back Biden-era regulations, and it is unclear, Vicky, whether this really would have an impact in the near term. Experts and critics have raised questions about whether something like this actually would translate to lower prices, but given the war against Iran and given rising prices when it comes to gas and other major costs for everyday Americans that they're experiencing, this seems to be the White House trying to tackle the question of affordability in a more prominent manner, though, again, it's unclear whether the exact effects of that will be felt in the coming weeks and months when Americans are desperate.
0: Yeah, I think that's an important distinction to make. And Monica, all of this is happening just a few days after the administration rolled back other regulations on those so-called forever chemicals in drinking water. These are chemicals that the EPA has previously said cause cancer or other health problems. What is the White House saying the reasoning is for rolling back those restrictions?
1: Essentially, they're saying that there just needs to be more study of this, that there needs to be more that is going to be looked at here before they can make some changes. But as you would expect, critics have also raised the possibility that this would lessen some health restrictions that are currently in place on those forever chemicals. So a lot is being raised by that. As they say, they just want to be able to examine this issue a bit more closely. Vicky.
0: All right. Monica Alba, live from the North Lawn. Monica, thank you.
3: 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What to expect from the final show and who's going to be taking over that time slot coming up. 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
1: Well, Stephen Colbert is getting ready to take the stage one final time tonight as the curtain closes on The Late Show.
2: After 33 years, the iconic late night talk show will air its final episode on CBS tonight. The network announced last summer it was canceling the show for economic reasons, although many believe it was linked to Colbert's reaction to a CBS settlement with President Donald Trump.
1: In the weeks leading up to his grand finale, Colbert has brought on a star-studded slate of guests, including Bruce Springsteen, The Boss, Oprah, and even former President Barack Obama.
2: NBC News Entertainment correspondent Chloe Malas joins us now from outside New York City's iconic Ed Sullivan Theater. Chloe, it's always good to see you. So we know that fans are already lining up outside for the show's taping. You've been busy talking with them. How are they feeling about saying goodbye to Stephen Colbert tonight?
3: Everyone is really sad. I mean, people have driven from all over. I spoke to one man who came in this morning at 1:30 in the morning from Rochester, New York, because he couldn't imagine not seeing Stephen Colbert's final show. Take a listen.
4: This is the final show for Stephen Colbert, and we just feel like it's going to be worth it to be here to experience that. And unfortunately, it's ending. We're very sad about that, but you know, we wanted to be here to be a part of history to sort of see this last show off.
3: You know, I spoke to dozens of people outside of the theater right there behind me, and they're all saying the same thing, that they feel like Stephen Colbert was forced off the air, that it doesn't have to be this way. Remember, Stephen Colbert, he's not retiring. The entire franchise is going away. But CBS last summer saying that this is purely a financial decision. It has nothing to do with Stephen Colbert getting political in his monologues or his relationship and the tension between him and President Donald Trump. But a lot of people out here really do think that this is a political decision.
1: So there's obviously that conversation that's happening. We can see all those umbrellas behind you, Chloe. Folks still standing out anyway. Talk to us about how The Late Show is now ending. Comedian Byron Allen is going to be taking over Colbert's evening time slot by effectively, I guess, paying CBS a set sum for that hour. You spoke with Allen. What did he say about his decision to lease the coveted time slot?
3: That's right. So one of my questions to Byron was, everyone thinks that this is such a novel idea of you leasing, you know, these 2 hours on late night television. And he said, it's not. It's nothing new. Look at daytime soap operas. A lot of shows lease the time. And he said, you know, I'm obviously not just a stand-up comedian here or a TV host. He's a media mogul. He owns the Weather Channel. He now owns the majority. He's the majority owner of BuzzFeed. He owns affiliate stations across the country. And he said, with the Allen Media Group, my company, I have hundreds of employees. I think he actually said thousands. And I have a whole ad sales team. So the fact that they're going to be out there selling ad sales, I'm going to get this money back. And just a fun fact, he made his debut as a stand-up comedian on The Tonight Show with Johnny Carson, which was in this time slot. So this is also an emotional play for him as well to be on late night. It's a childhood dream of his.
1: Yeah, it feels like it's a full circle moment for him for sure. Chloe Malas, hopefully you also have an umbrella near you somewhere there. Thank you so much.
2: It is time now for our Money Minute and a major shakeup in the media world.
1: James Murdoch, the son of Fox News founder Rupert Murdoch, is buying some of the biggest names in digital media. NBC News economy and business reporter Ali Canal joining us now. So I guess there's a pretty fascinating family and media story to be told about all this. What's his incentive?
5: Like succession in real life here. And remember, James Murdoch publicly split from his father over political differences, and he's now building a media empire of his own. His company, Lupa Systems, announced a deal to acquire New York Magazine, Vox, and the Vox Media Podcast Network. That's home to popular shows like Pivot with Kara Swisher and Scott Galloway. Now, the deal is reportedly worth around $300 million. And this is especially notable because these are left-leaning media brands, and it puts James Murdoch in more direct competition with his father's conservative media empire, which does include Fox News, along with the Wall Street Journal. Meanwhile, Eli Lilly says his experimental drug, retarutide, helped patients lose up to 30% of their body weight in a late-stage trial. That's about 85 pounds for some people. Now, the drug has not been approved by the FDA just yet, but doctors are already calling it a potential game changer, especially for people who don't respond to current GLP-1 drugs like Wegovy or Zepbound. And finally, a surprising trend in the housing market. Single Gen Z women, they're buying homes at nearly double the rate of Gen Z men. New survey data from the National Association of Realtors shows single Gen Z women, so ages 18 to 26, made up 35% of home buyers in their generation. That compares to just 18% for those Gen Z men. Now, important context here, the survey was conducted between July 2024 and June 2025, and Gen Z still only made up about 4% of overall home buyers, but still, give it to the ladies out there.
2: Seriously, almost double the number of men purchasing homes.
1: All the single ladies.
5: All the single ladies, baby.
1: All right, Allie. Thank you.
5: Love it.
1: Well, lawmakers right now are definitely raising some questions about the legality of that anti-weaponization fund.
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2: Chris Kimura from NBC Bay Area gives us an inside look at where all that stuff is going and the new places you can go to rack up some deals.
10: Americans gobble up merchandise. We buy, buy, buy. Until, that is, we say bye-bye.
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10: You could say returning merchandise is almost as American as buying it.
12: People want liberal return policies and need them.
10: The National Retail Federation estimated returns would reach $849 billion in 2025. So where does all that stuff go?
13: The average consumer probably doesn't know where it ends up.
11: We are in Stockton, California.
10: If this unassuming warehouse had a sign, which it does not, it might as well read Bargain Hunter's Heaven.
11: Indiana Jones-style warehouse where you could find all kinds of treasures.
10: Hundreds of pallets of random items blanket a few football fields of square footage. Yes, that's a microwave right next to tires.
11: Anything and everything is in here.
10: Almost everything is an item someone recently returned to a store. And a lot of it is still sealed in its original packaging.
11: Good as new.
10: Kylie Hall is with a San Mateo-based company called B-Stock. Never heard of them? It's okay.
11: People do not know about us. We're kind of this hidden secret.
10: Hall says stores ship returns here because they don't have room for an old-fashioned clearance rack, especially when you return something that's no longer on the shelf.
11: Retailers need that space for the next batch of inventory, the next season.
10: Also, she says it sometimes costs stores too much time and money to organize, assess, and reprice open boxes.
11: By the time that they've done all of that, they've lost so much money. And so it is much easier to put these things into a large pallet or truckload and resell it on a platform like Beestock.
9: Here I've stumbled on a sea of recently returned treadmills. Maybe those New Year's resolutions to exercise more didn't quite pan out. Well, whatever the reason, they're here now. Beestock says the next step for products like these is a small mom-and-pop business who will resell all this stuff at a deep discount.
11: The reseller purchasing this item in bulk is getting a deal, and then they in turn can pass on those discounts to the end buyer.
10: A growing crop of entrepreneurs is reselling liquidated items, often online, on websites like eBay, Facebook Marketplace, and whatnot.
9: So this will find a home, not a landfill.
11: This will absolutely find a home.
10: In some cases, trucks ship big box stores returns to small stores, like this one.
13: Store's name is Twice as Nice.
10: In downtown San Bruno.
13: It's twice the deal.
10: The shelves at Twice as Nice are chock full of returned merchandise, including store brands, name brands, and even luxury labels.
13: Deals are amazing. Sometimes 50, 60, 70% off of retail for a new item.
10: I visited owner Josh Traxler right after he'd bought a bunch.
14: Three pallets of shoes from Beestock.
10: Most are still in their boxes, and most are completely unworn. Here, the aisles and racks are reliably random.
13: It's like Christmas every day. It changes quickly, here today, gone tomorrow.
10: Online, you're likely to see lots of returned electronics up for sale. For example, Beestock says it always sees TV returns surge right after the Super Bowl. If you grab one, Kevin Brassler at Consumers Checkbook offers a suggestion.
12: Put it through its paces early. 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
10: Also, check to see if the manufacturer's warranty still works. Hall says it might be valid.
11: Depends on the type of item, but you can still get some of those warranties.
10: From a service desk to this warehouse to a store near you, this quiet component of the U.S. supply chain is returning savings to you.
13: It's a gem, and it's truly fun.
10: Chris Kimura, NBC News.
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1: Of course, we know Chris. By the way, the mom and pop stores seem to be the ones benefiting the people that find them and all that. That was Chris Kimura reporting. Well, Disney, in the meantime, bringing Star Wars back to the silver screen this week. What to expect from highly anticipated blockbuster The Mandalorian and Grogu, plus what to watch this weekend. You're watching NBC News Daily.
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2: Legislation, that funding that President Trump desperately wanted to see funded, they're going to wait until after the lengthy Memorial Day recess to deal with it. At least that's the plan for right now. And just listen to how Republican senators, I want to emphasize Republican senators, are responding to this weaponization fund.
3: About the payout pot for punks? Not a lot. Look, under what circumstances would it ever make sense to provide restitution for people who were either pled guilty or were found guilty in a court of law?
2: If you missed that, Senator Tillis calling it a payout pot for punks just gives you a small sense, Sam, of how Republican senators are very unhappy with this plan by the Department of Justice.
4: Apparently, if it's going to affect DHS funding now as well, I guess I would ask, Ryan, how much power does Congress have with regard to a fund like what the president has proposed?
2: Well, they have quite a bit of power when it comes to this. Remember, Congress controls the power of the purse. And while the Department of Justice is arguing that these are already appropriated funds, members of Congress clearly don't believe that. And so there is going to be a concerted effort up here to either establish some guidelines around this fund or pass legislation to completely eliminate it. That won't necessarily be an easy task, because while there are Republican senators that are unhappy with it, House Republicans very much are in line with President Trump and aren't interested in bucking him whatsoever. Regardless, what this has created on Capitol Hill is a huge mess that the White House created and is making life just overall difficult for their long-term agenda. Sam.
4: Yeah, no doubt. Seismic developments today from Capitol Hill. Ryan Nobles, thank you so much for that report.
5: Sam, we are getting new reaction to the historic indictment of Cuban leader Raul Castro. The 94-year-old faces charges of conspiracy to kill U.S. nationals, destruction of aircraft, and murder. This is all in connection with the downing of two humanitarian planes that killed four Cuban Americans back in 1996. Now, Cuba's current leader called the charges political, and he says it's just a means to justify military aggression by the U.S. against Cuba. But it is a huge moment for Cuban Americans, especially in Miami, where those charges came down live on our air yesterday. NBC News correspondent Jesse Kirsch joins us now. Jesse, you were at the Freedom Tower yesterday, and you mentioned that Miami there and Ellis, that Freedom Tower is essentially Ellis Island for the Cuban community in the U.S. Over a million Cuban Americans live in the Miami metro area, just shy of 30% of the population there. How are people reacting to this indictment?
6: Yeah, Vicky, there's certainly plenty of people here in the Miami community that were celebrating the actions that were taken by the Trump administration. But there are still outstanding questions right now, including if this will ever be anything beyond just a symbolic gesture. Because remember, Raul Castro is still very much a force within the powerful the regime that is in power in communist Cuba. And on top of that, he is 94 years old. So the U.S. government is at least publicly taking the position that Cuba is, as the president, President Trump, has said, a failing nation, that there won't need to be intervention on the part of the U.S. military. He's waving off concerns around that. So if you're going to just wait things out, will you get to a point where you have a new leadership in Cuba that is willing to turn over Raul Castro for prosecution in the United States? And will he still be alive at that point? So there's still a lot of outstanding questions for his parts. The acting attorney general, Todd Blanchard, at the press conference said he expects that Raul Castro will voluntarily appear in the U.S. to face these charges, or will appear through another means. He didn't specify what that might be. So there's still a lot of outstanding questions about what happens moving forward. But make no mistake, for people in this community, and in particular for at least some of the loved ones of the four individuals who were killed, this is seen as a step toward justice.

0: All right, Jesse Kirsch live in Miami. Jesse, thank you.
1: Tonight is a big one. SpaceX is debuting its largest and most powerful rocket ever, built for launch into outer space.
0: Yeah, this mission will be the company's 12th uncrewed Starship test flight as part of Elon Musk's massive effort to push deeper into space and eventually land on the moon. NBC News Now anchor Gadi Schwartz joins us now. Hey, Gadi, it's always good to see you. So the past couple of test flights with the Starship rocket did not end well for SpaceX. So what's new, what's different about this improved V3, the version 3 of Starship?
2: I think, to be fair, last year there were some mishaps that Starship definitely had. The last two, though, were successes. Maybe not in the, hey, I want this thing to land perfectly and get caught by this Mechzilla contraption, but it's because they weren't supposed to do that. And they're not supposed to do that this time either. This is the Starship stacked on top of its super heavy. And so just to put this out there right now, the plan is not to come back and not to land on this. It is still in the testing phase. So what we're going to see with this one, so people don't think that this is a big failure if it just goes down in the ocean. They're supposed to go in the ocean. This is going to go up. It's going to take off hopefully about 6:30 today. Then they are going to separate about 7 minutes later. This one is going to come back down, and then this one's going to come back down near Australia about an hour later. The big thing that they are testing, though, is those Raptor engines. These are about 25% more powerful than the last ones that they used, or about 50% more powerful than the ones that were used by SLS, that last big NASA mission that we saw go up. So it's really about the engines today, the grid fins, the heat shield, but they're going to be splashing down in
0: there. I didn't know we were going to have a whole demonstration with these models, Gadi. That's very cool.
1: With Gadi and models.
2: This is just the beginning. Yeah.
1: The technical explanations. Gadi, I would just ask also, everything seems to be within the prism of the moon mission, right? So how does this advance NASA's moon mission? And how soon until we can see it? Do you have a model for that also?
2: Okay. SLS, this is the moon mission, right? No, let's talk about more moon missions. Apollo, the last time we went all the way up. This is a Saturn V. This was like a marvel of human ingenuity. So far, this is never going to the moon. Not even this part. This part is not supposed to go to the moon. They're building two different rocket systems, the HLSs, that are going to go to the moon. This is really just like the Uber to get to the other Uber that takes you down to the moon. But here's a comparison. This was 2 to 4 tons that they were able to put on cargo to the moon. This one, again, not going to the moon. If they get this right, this entire thing is going to the moon. 100 tons of cargo on the moon every single time. That is a true game changer. And so these Raptor engines that they're going to be testing today are a huge part of that.
0: All right. We will definitely be watching.
1: It's a step-by-step process. To be clear, I thought I was kidding when I said you have a model for that, too. And then, of course, he did pull out another model. So, of course, he's Gadi Schwartz. Thank you so much. Appreciate that, Gadi.
2: Sure.
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0: Well, coming up, people of all ages are using technology to make life easier. We're going to take a look at some products that can help those entering their golden years, from a smart door lock to a device that can help prevent medication errors. More NBC News Daily right after this.
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0: Today in our Golden Years series, we're taking a look at how tech can help older Americans live more independently. A recent survey from AARP found that over 60% of its respondents are using smart devices to help with things like security, appliances, and utilities.
1: All right, we got some options here. So how can you pick the right device to help make your life or the life of a loved one a little bit easier? We are joined by NBC Select reporter Zoe Mallon, who is here with some tips and products to help. And we are starting with one that I was immediately fascinated by,
0: yes.
1: Which is a Wi-Fi pill dispenser.
0: That's
1: How does
0: right.
1: this work?
9: Yes. So experts that we spoke to say that some of the reasons why older adults end up in the hospital often is because of medication errors. Mm. So to try and prevent that, they all recommend using one of these. So this is a Wi-Fi pill dispenser from the brand Mobi. And it has enough compartments here to store up to 28 days of medication,
0: oh, wow.
9: which is a lot.
0: That's a lot.
9: And then you can use this little screen right here, or you can use the app to schedule all the different types of pills that you might need. And when it's time to take your pills, there's a light, there's a sound, and you get a push notification on your phone. So you really can't forget.
0: There's a lot going on.
9: There's a lot going on.
0: I feel like if you're a caregiver,
9: yeah.
0: since it's connected by Wi-Fi, mm-hmm. you also can help.
9: Yes, you can get the app yourself.
0: Okay,
9: that's
0: got
9: exactly
0: it.
9: Right. And then the app also keeps a log of when you take medication out.
0: Mm-hmm.
9: So if you forget, you have that log right there.
0: Oh, that's
1: how many different medications can you use? You said 28 days.
9: Up to 28 days.
0: I mean, the pill canister are pretty deep. All right, let's talk about smart plugs.
9: Yes.
0: How can these help us?
9: So experts say one of the best ways to help older Americans manage their homes is with these smart plugs. So once you plug things in, like a humidifier, a lamp, you can control it all from the app.
0: Oh.
9: You can set timers and schedules. But one of the best ways to use this, especially for seniors, is with lamps.
0: Mm-hmm.
9: Experts that we spoke to say that one of the biggest hazards is poor lighting.
0: Oh, wow.
9: So by hooking up your lamp to these smart plugs, you can turn it on before you even get out of bed, maybe even schedule a timer to go off.
0: Mm-hmm.
9: So every morning it goes off right when your alarm goes off, and then you eliminate that hazard of the darkness.
0: Oh, got it. So like when the sun is setting, the lights come on.
9: Exactly.
1: Very cool.
9: Yeah.
1: Okay. Regulation, very convenient. On that note, so the Amazon Echo Spot, how
9: mm-hmm.
1: does that work to help sort of keep everything structured?
9: Yes. So experts say that a voice assistant like the one built into the Amazon Echo Spot really helps older Americans keep their routines in check. So
0: mm-hmm.
9: because this has that Alexa built in, you can say, Alexa, can you remind me to go to the doctor's appointment at 12 p.m. or remind me to take my medication. You can also set different alarms with this,
0: mm-hmm.
9: maybe even to set a timer if you have something in the oven. So that's really great. It also helps you control smart devices like the smart plug, which is awesome. And you can even play music with it. So it adds a little ambiance.
0: So it's very interconnected.
9: Yeah.
0: What about door locks? I think security is very important.
9: Yes, absolutely. So with this door lock, you actually don't need a key. One comes with it as a backup,
0: okay.
9: but you can use it to, you can use the keypad right here. There's a little finger print. You can use the app, and you can also use voice commands. So that way, you know, you don't have to struggle with the key if you're someone that maybe has arthritis and you
0: mm-hmm.
9: have those motor impairments. And then also, you just don't need to feel like you're going to forget your key, which is really
0: right.
9: great. Plus, you can actually create custom codes with this keypad for your caregivers. Oh, and then okay. they have 24/7 access in case of emergency.
1: Yep.
9: Okay.
1: Also mm-hmm. mobility as well. I would also yeah. ask the AirPods on the end right there.
9: Yes.
1: So this can help seniors. How does that work?
9: Yes. So we all know and love the AirPods, especially for music. But did you know that they have a built-in hearing test? You can actually do a full hearing test with these AirPods, and then they use the results to use the hearing aid feature.
8: Oh,
9: and
8: right.
9: then that helps pick up voices.
1: Wow.
9: Yeah, yeah media, yeah, yeah. also in, with calls. So it really just helps seniors create that more social engagement.
8: Oh.
9: And the other really cool thing about this is it has a sensor built in that monitors your heart rate in some physical activities.
8: Wow.
9: Yeah, and so then it stores all of that data on the health and the fitness apps, so then okay. you can talk to your doctor about trends you're seeing. Zoe right Mellon. Thanks so
1: many
9: much.
1: Options.
9: Yeah. Thank you for having me. All right, to purchase any of these items, you can go to that QR code on your screen or NBCNews.com/select. We should mention NBC Select earns a commission from purchases made through our links. And be sure to tune in tomorrow for our next Golden Years segment on maintaining friendships as you age.
1: You are watching.
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1: Those are our summer beats right there. This summer, the place to be, maybe actually inside of a theater. Several mega hits are coming to the big screen over the next couple of months.
0: The summer box office is expected to bring in more than $4 billion domestically, which would make it the highest grossing summer for Hollywood since the pandemic. Here to discuss what's coming to a theater near you, Access Hollywood correspondent Emily Orozco. Emily, we're so happy to have you.
12: Thank you for having me.
0: So out tomorrow, The Mandalorian and Major. Grogu, so much cuteness overload. It's a continuation of the Disney Plus series.
12: Yes.
0: Tell us more.
12: Okay, can you stand little Grogu? He's
0: no.
12: so cute. This is his big screen debut. So everyone's so excited at the red carpet of the premiere. I think he was absolutely best dressed. Pedro Pascal is starring as the bounty hunter. It's Pedro and Grogu kind of taking this romp across the galaxy. This is really good for the family this weekend. It
0: yeah.
12: is raining on the East Coast. So it's a good movie weekend to dip into. 7 years since we got a Star Wars movie.
1: Wow.
0: Oh, it's been that long?
12: It's been a minute.
0: Okay. Okay.
1: Plus Grogu, so much cuter
0: yes.
1: than Yoda. I mean, like,
12: so cute. Oh, and then Jeremy Allen White and Sigourney Weaver joined the cast. And
0: oh,
12: they're
0: nice.
12: Great.
0: Okay.
12: Yes.
1: Also announced there. Let's talk Christopher Nolan. He has The Odyssey, which is hitting theaters on July the 17th. People hear Christopher Nolan. They just automatically sort of pencil their calendars mm-hmm. for going
12: Ooh, yeah.
1: to see that. Talk about this is one of the first films to be shot entirely or the first on IMAX cameras.
12: Unbelievable.
0: Wow.
12: So IMAX theaters went on sale for tickets a year ago. Yeah. Most are already sold out for this. So, you know, get your tickets now. Nolan, we know, for these epic cinematic shots, epic battle scenes, huge cast in this. Matt Damon, Zendaya, Tom Holland, Charlize Theron, Anne Hathaway. It is going to be an epic film. I mean, we're talking
0: no pun intended.
12: No pun intended. But of course, you know, it's based on the Greek poem, and Odysseus, who Matt Damon plays, goes on this 10-year journey. So it's fabulous. This is going to be a big one.
0: Yeah, and especially on an IMAX screen. My dad is obsessed with those screens,
12: right?
0: So that's really cool.
12: Me too.
0: Three major kids films I'm excited about. Tell us about what's coming out this summer.
12: Toy Story 5.
0: Five?
12: Yes.
0: Wow.
1: It just flown by over the years.
12: Woody is balding in this film. Yeah, they're taking on.
0: He's just like us.
12: He is. They're taking on AI with this iPad. Their owner is 8 years old now, Bonnie, and she's more interested in her iPad than she is her old-fashioned toys, just like we're seeing other kids these days. So it's a modern
1: kid. We just talked about that earlier.
12: It breaks your heart, right? Because we loved our old-fashioned Woody and Buzz, you know?
0: Yeah.
12: So we'll see if they can capture Bonnie's attention.
1: So no male pattern baldness for Spider-Man, I don't think, but apparently for Woody. So also we have Superhero Summer with Spider-Man.
12: Yes,
1: he is,
12: of course,
1: swinging into theaters this July and DC Supergirl in June. Talk to us about a couple of these movies.
12: Oh, my God. Okay, so Spider-Man, Tom Holland again, and Zendaya again back. We know they're a couple. So they shot two big pictures that are releasing this summer, which is really fun for fans of theirs.
0: Yeah.
12: Tom Holland, of course, returns as Spider-Man. And he's you watch the trailer, you're going to see. He's doing stunts we haven't seen him do before.
0: Ooh, okay.
12: Yeah, it's... and
0: like, Zendaya, he's actually doing them?
12: Yes, he does
0: of
12: them.
0: Okay.
12: But it's like next level. And fans have waited 5 years for this. So we see a lot of these franchises that fans have waited for and they're very excited about. And then, of course, Supergirl.
0: Mm-hmm.
12: So it is confirmed that this Supergirl is a lot grittier than we've seen before. It's the second for James Gunn, who's the head of DC Universe, of course. So it's kind of highly anticipated. She's, of course, Superman's cousin.
0: Okay.
12: So we'll see. We're seeing Superman in this a little bit, too. There's a cameo of him.
0: Yeah, it does look gritty. That's a good way to describe it. Okay, Spielberg is making his return to the alien genre with Disclosure Day. That's coming out June 12th. What are we hearing? What's the early word?
12: Okay, this is really fun for the people in your life that are always kind of like, do you guys believe in aliens? Because that's my husband.
0: Yeah.
12: So this is all of this is Spielberg's return to sci-fi. It is a thriller. It is about a cybersecurity expert played by Josh O'Connor. Emily Blunt is also in the movie. And he is uncovering what is beyond Earth. He's disclosing the details to the rest of the world. Spielberg noted that he got this idea from a 2017 report that was actually in the New York Times that talked about the Pentagon and a secret UFO mission.
1: Yes.
12: So it's that conspiracy thing going on here. And we know with Spielberg, come on, we're going
1: to
12: be entertained.
1: To your husband, UAPs? That
12: the real thing.
1: He just crazy.
12: We were going over this last night, and he just corrected me on that.
1: We're on the same wavelength. Let's go. Thank you so much.
12: Thank
0: you. Keep it right here. You're watching NBC News Daily.
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19: Hello, everyone. I'm Kate Snow.
12: And I'm Zinclay Asamoah. NBC News Daily starts right now.
19: Today, Thursday, May 21st, 2026, Great Getaway. Memorial Day weekend is almost upon us. Millions of people already hitting the roads and heading to the airports. We'll check in on gas prices, plus the all-important weekend forecast across the country.
12: Weight loss miracle? Stunning results from the latest clinical trial of Eli Lilly's new weight loss drug. Some people losing up to 30% of their entire body weight. How it compares to other GLP-1s and how soon patients could get it.
19: Golden gadgets as part of our week-long series, Golden Years. We're going to show you some tech that's making life easier and healthier for older adults, including how this robot dog is helping to shape happy days for a wonderful woman named Zelda, who you'll meet.
12: And blockbuster summer, some of the biggest movies of the year are set to hit the big screen pretty soon. We're going to have your summer movie preview in today's Daily Spotlight.
19: Getting ready for that, watching the trailers, it's a big summer.
12: I know, it'll be exciting.
19: We do begin this hour, though, with another exciting thing. The Memorial Day weekend is coming. The travel rush now underway.
12: It is expected to set records and be a little more expensive. AAA projecting more than 39 million people will be driving. That's up slightly from last year. Also on the rise, gas prices. The national average is $4.56 a gallon. That is $1.38 higher than 2025.
19: More than 3.6 million people are projected to fly, and the cost of flights is soaring. The average price for a domestic round-trip ticket is $441. That's up 53% from last year, according to the travel website Hopper. Joining us now, NBC News national correspondent Aaron Gilchrist from Atlanta's Hartsfield-Jackson International Airport, and NBC News correspondent Marquise Frances. Frances along the roads in Secaucus, New Jersey, and then NBC News meteorologist Bill Karen's here with us in the studio. Marquise, I'll start with you. How do the roads look right now? How are drivers handling all these high gas prices?
20: Kate, to put it mildly, the roads are creeping along. Gas prices are steadily going up, and people are not happy about it. Just behind this camera, I'm looking at I-95, and the traffic is already starting. You said 39 million Americans on the road this holiday weekend, according to AAA. And this right now is the worst time to travel, starting at noon all the way to about 8 or 9 o'clock today. The same goes for tomorrow. And in contrast, the best time to travel was any time before that, around 11 a.m. or earlier, or after 9 p.m., as you're seeing on the screen. Even Saturday, from between 12 and 5, it is the worst time to travel. I spoke to a number of passengers just about their plans for the weekend and how gas prices are impacting it. And two women in particular, both starting in New York, traveling to New Jersey and going to the Jersey Shore and Myrtle Beach. And the top thing on their mind was gas prices. Even though it did not stop them from going on their journey, they said if things were to continue, they would seek alternative sources. Kate Zinclay.
12: Marquise, thank you. Aaron, let's bring you in because the FAA is saying today is expected to be the busiest day at the airports. What are you hearing on the ground from travelers?
16: Yeah, we are seeing busy airports in different parts of the country. Things are moving smoothly here at Atlanta's airport, the busiest airport in the world. But you're right. TSA projects that over the period that they're looking at for this holiday is like a 5 to 7 day period. They think we could see 18 million people move through the screening gates at airports across the country. We checked FlightAware. They're showing things starting to get a little bit hairy as we look at airports like Chicago O'Hare, Denver, Dallas. They're getting really busy. The weather is not helping in some cases. We talked to travelers here, and they say the key to traveling right now through the airports is planning. Listen to one traveler we spoke to.
17: This is my second home, so it's like I'm used to getting in and out of Atlanta Airport, and for as big as it is and as busy as it is, it's pretty easy to navigate through, so I'm pretty comfortable with that.
16: So plan ahead, make sure you get there on time. And then Kate and Zinkley, the really important thing for folks who are flying, you need to have that real ID or your passport to get smoothly through the TSA checkpoints.
19: Yeah. Okay, Bill, the forecast. It does not look so good for the East Coast. I know that. Different story in the West, though. Where will the total washouts be this weekend?
18: Yeah, we're really concerned with areas in the Mid-Atlantic and also in the Deep South, especially Texas and East Texas. So we still have some light rain left with the cold front that's trying to cool off the Northeast after all the hot conditions the last couple days. But we still have some airport delays, just from the light rain and volume. LaGuardia now or Philly for about an hour and a half right now. We also have a flood watch that's up. This is for the next couple of days from Austin to San Antonio all the way down to Corpus Christi and Brownsville and just to the west there of downtown Houston. And we're going to expect a lot of rain over the next couple of days, rounds of rain. Some areas could get as much as 3 to 5 inches out of this. We'll have to watch flash flooding as we go throughout the weekend. But you just notice everywhere in yellow and orange has at least a chance of 1 to 2 inches. So that's a good chunk of the eastern half of the country. So here's how it kind of plays out. So tomorrow, storms, Little Rock, Houston, all the way through Mississippi into Tennessee. Also a spot there in Nebraska. Notice much of the West is warm and dry. Saturday, still isolated strong storms and heavy rain in East Texas right through the Southeast. Also that Saturday, very ugly in the Mid-Atlantic region. By Sunday, we're really pushing the wet weather through the Southeast and the Deep South. Still kind of damp in the Northeast. Notice no wet weather. If anything, summer-like conditions from the Rockies all the way to the West Coast. So, yeah, I think our friends down in East Texas and along the Gulf Coast, this is a good weekend to get a lot of indoor stuff done.
19: Yeah, in a lot of parts of the East. But then you look at the whole rest of the map, looks pretty good. Bill Cairns, Aaron Gilchrist, Marquise Francis, thanks to all of you.
21: And we are tracking breaking news out of Virginia. A judge has dismissed the criminal case against Ebony Parker, the former Richneck Elementary School assistant principal.
19: Parker had been charged with 8 counts of felony child abuse in connection with that 2023 shooting of first grade teacher Abigail Zwirner by her 6-year-old student. Parker was accused of ignoring warnings before the shooting happened.
22: The court is of the legal opinion that this is not a crime, not under the common law of Virginia, nor under the code of Virginia.
19: That was the judge there saying that it is her opinion that this was not a crime. NBC News legal affairs reporter Gary Grumbach following this story for us. We're also joined by NBC News legal analyst Danny Savalos. Gary, we just heard the judge. I know it was a little hard to hear, but she dismissed all 8 charges against Parker. How did that unfold in court?
23: Yeah, Judge Robinson granting the motion to strike those 8 neglect charges, saying that it was not the correct legal theories that were being put forward by the Commonwealth of Virginia, essentially saying there was no crime here. Of course, these were 8 neglect charges because there were 8 bullets in the gun that the 6-year-old had that he shot Abigail Zwirner with back when he did that at Richneck Elementary School. And it's what the actual crime was, Robinson said, was very unclear. Prosecutors had just rested their case on Wednesday, and we expected to on Wednesday this morning to have the defense present their case, potentially even have Ebony Parker testify, and then have the jury get into jury deliberations. So this was a very crucial point at which case the defense was bringing forward this motion. Most of the time in these cases, this motion doesn't usually work. It did in this case, guys.
21: That, to that end, Danny, I want to go to you. Is it at all surprising to see 8 counts dismissed? And was there even a precedent for them to be brought in the first place?
24: It's not surprising. It's astonishing. And I bet even defense counsel was at the desk like, wait, judge, you're doing what? Yeah. I mean, there had to be, everybody had to be blown away. Here's the thing. We make that motion as defense attorneys in every single criminal case, but we really make it for the record on appeal. We have to. It's denied 99% of the time.
21: Wow.
24: So, and the reality is, as long as there's virtually any theory that can move forward, it's going to go to a jury. And I have to be candid. The judge explained her reasoning. I listened to every word. I'm not entirely sure I follow it, but the general gist is that the facts the prosecution put in didn't fit into a particular legal theory.
21: And the shock evident on both sides, as we saw an emotional Ebony Parker in that room as well.
19: Yeah, reacting to this all being dismissed. Danny, we know her criminal case was thrown out today, but Parker was found civilly liable in a civil case last year for the shooting. How unusual is it for this sequence of events of being found liable in a civil court and then now criminal case tossed out?
24: Oh, it happens, Kate, and you know exactly the case I'm thinking of. The most famous or infamous one to begin them all was the O.J. Simpson case, 20, now maybe 30 years ago. And the reason why that can happen is the differences between burdens of proof. In a criminal case, your burden of proof is beyond a reasonable doubt. It is the highest standard in the law. Meanwhile, civil cases are just a preponderance, basically 51%, much easier to prove. So it is possible, and it does happen sometimes, that someone is acquitted of criminal conduct and then found civilly liable in civil court.
21: Yeah, this is one judge's response to all of this. Gary, is that it then for the criminal case against Parker, or could we see the state retry her in connection with the shooting at Richneck Elementary?
23: So we do understand that this decision was made with prejudice, which means these charges can't be rebrought. They can't be brought again. But this certainly can be appealed by the Commonwealth of Virginia. We're out to the Commonwealth Attorney's Office to see if they intend to do that. So far, no statement from them.
19: Danny, just quickly, Parker is still facing civil action, separate civil action from families, right, who were parents of students who witnessed the shooting and were traumatized by it. Could her criminal case being dismissed have any impact on those?
24: The short answer is not really, but what happens is civil attorneys, like me, will use the evidence adduced in a criminal case. They'll harvest it all and then use it in their own case. So criminal cases going before civil cases is something that is very helpful for the civil cases. And almost always the criminal case goes first, then the civil case follows.
19: All right, Danny Savalos, Gary Grumbach, thanks to you both.
21: And coming up, a preview of the final episode of Stephen Colbert's Late Show, how fans are feeling about his farewell.
19: But first, the major blowback on Capitol Hill to the newly announced Department of Justice fund that could make payouts to January 6th rioters. That's next on NBC.
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21: Welcome back. Bipartisan backlash is growing over a nearly $1.8 billion settlement fund arranged between President Trump and his own Department of Justice.
19: It was established this week to compensate what the Trump administration is calling victims of government weaponization that could potentially include payouts to January 6th defendants.
21: The fund was created in exchange for the president, his sons, and their company dropping a lawsuit and other claims against the federal government. Today, Acting Attorney General Todd Blanche met with Senate Republicans after members of Trump's own party expressed concerns about the fund and who will get paid from it.
19: Joining us now is NBC News White House correspondent Monica Alba. Monica, it sounds like Democrats and Republicans may be trying to find a way to put some guardrails on this fund. So what came out of the meeting today?
9: Yeah, they appeared to emerge from that briefing by the Justice Department a bit frustrated, seemingly not getting all of the answers that they wanted about how those guardrails might work or how this fund is even supposed to work in terms of the commission that's supposed to be appointed to review these individual cases and make determinations, if it even gets to that stage, because we know there are going to be legal challenges as well to this fund overall. But before we even get to all of that, Kate and Zinclay, there could be a challenge here about how this potentially gets presented to Congress. And I want to play for you a little bit of what Senator Tom Tillis had to say first about the overall fund.
10: Under what circumstances would it ever make sense to provide restitution for people who were either pled guilty or were found guilty? These people don't deserve restitution. Many of them deserve to be in prison. Some of them deserve the pardon because they were over-prosecuted. But this is, this is just stupid on stilts.
9: So in addition to those concerns laid out there by some Senate Republicans and certainly by some Democrats and other critics, the issue now is that the Senate is actually leaving town until after the Memorial Day holiday wraps up. And so right now it doesn't even appear that they have a plan for how this could proceed on Capitol Hill, which is another wrinkle to this program.
21: And Monica, speaking of wrinkles, another blow to President Trump. The GOP had moved to strip funding for security additions to his proposed ballroom from this specific bill. Can you explain why? And is it surprising that Republicans are kind of bucking Trump now on two issues, the president here?
9: Well, it's interesting to look at the specific Republicans that are raising some of these concerns. And you are seeing people like Senator Cassidy, who just lost a primary in Louisiana, who, of course, President Trump has been very outspoken about, very vocally going against him and endorsing the candidate that challenged him in that race. But you see him now coming out and expressing his concerns with the ballroom funding and with some of these other issues. And again, you're seeing other Republicans who have been longer term Trump critics do the same. But what's interesting is we're talking about the same potential piece of legislation here, that so-called reconciliation bill, which could have included this anti-weaponization fund and the $1 billion for the ballroom, though now it does seem like both of those are facing significant hurdles in actually being a part of this. But like I said, since they're leaving town, they're not going to actually deal with this until 10 days or so from now. Guys.
19: All right. Monica Alba, thank you.
21: Now to today's Daily Health. There is a new promising weight loss drug, and it could be even more powerful than others on the market.
19: Millions of Americans have, of course, tried a GLP-1 weight loss drug. And for the millions more who might want to, a new, potentially more effective option might be coming to a pharmacy near you. Joining us now with more is NBC News medical reporter Dr. Akshay Sayal. So there's new data from the drug maker Eli Lilly from what they call a phase 3 study or trial, right, of this new drug. Tell us what it is and how does it work?
13: So let me set the stage here. This is huge news. We have never seen this much weight loss in a medication trial. This is the new drug from Eli Lilly called retatrutide. So it's in that same family of drugs as Ozempic and Wegovy and Zepbound and Mounjaro that people have heard about. This is a sort of once a week injectable weight loss medication. But what makes this different is, you know, when we talk about drugs like Ozempic and Wegovy or semaglutide is the active ingredient, it targets GLP-1, which I think a lot of people have heard of by now. Zepbound, you know, took that a step further, targeted GLP-1 and GIP. This one's a triple agonist or triple G, as they're calling it affectionately. We have a great sense of humor in the medical community. This targets GLP, GIP, and glucagon. You can see on your screen there.
21: Like almost different receptors
13: correct,
21: in the body,
13: correct.
21: Right? Okay.
13: All three receptors. You can see almost 30% body weight reduction. We have never seen that much weight loss in a medication.
19: 30%?
13: Kate, it's close to bariatric surgery or weight loss surgery results.
21: I mean, incredible results. How does it compare in terms of side effects and efficacy?
13: So efficacy, it's the most of the weight loss medications we've seen. Side effects tend to be similar, GI upset, whether it's nausea, vomiting. We did see a little bit of a urinary tract infection, which I think when the data comes out, we're going to see what that was about. We haven't seen that in the weight loss medications before. But we have some data here. You know, those, Zinclair, who had a BMI of 35 or higher, people who weighed the most, you know, they follow those people additional at about 104 months. You can see 30% of body weight over a two-year span, 85 pounds lost. We haven't seen the full paper yet. We don't know where that weight stops dropping. That's the big question. Does it plateau like the other medications? Does it keep going? We need some more clarity
19: right.
13: on that.
19: It could be dangerous if it kept going, right? And people lose too much weight, I would think.
13: Exactly. And this is the only drug where people have actually dropped out because they were losing too much weight.
19: Oh, wow. When might this all be available?
13: So it's going to take a bit. You know, Eli Lilly has to submit this to the FDA for approval. They're going to look at the side effects you mentioned, Zinclair, and then some of the weight that's, you know, maybe it's coming off too fast. All of that has to come together. The FDA has to green light it. And then hopefully within a year is my hope.
21: All right. Dr. Akshay Sial, thank you.
13: Anytime.
19: Coming up, a harrowing video showing an officer catching a baby from the window of a burning building. Whew, you are watching NBC News Daily.

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4: Make dessert. Instead, I made some fun.
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4: There's so much you can do when you have a bowl of Jell-O gelatin made up.
5: With much of its appeal coming from its gravity-defying gelatin and its most unnatural colors, now trying to fit into a new mold with a more natural look. Jell-O rolling out a new line made without synthetic colors or artificial sweeteners.
6: I feel like you can like kind of taste that it's like artificial, so it definitely sounds more intriguing.
5: Its maker, the Kraft Heinz Company, says Jell-O Simply will have real fruit juice. It will also cut 25% of the sugar from the original version and its puddings, ingredients it says parents increasingly want.
7: I'd buy it more.
5: One new survey showing nearly half of U.S. parents say they're looking for options with less sugar for their kids. And industry-wide sales of pre-made gelatin fell 21% over the last 4 years.
8: I think we'll see more and more of this, particularly because people want to know what's in their food and there's a demand for it. And ultimately, it's for the good of the health of the American population. So as a dietitian, I'm going to say thumbs up to that.
5: The brand getting slammed on social media for its legacy products, which will still be available for now.
9: You're getting a ton of chemicals when you're eating Jell-O.
5: Shaking up the jiggly snack coincides with the Trump administration's Make America Healthy Again agenda, spearheaded by Health Secretary RFK Jr., and backed by an army of influencers known as Maha Moms.
10: In the United States, they use petroleum-based dyes that hurt American kids.
5: After the FDA banned an artificial dye, Red Number 3, at the end of President Biden's term, Team Maha going further, urging food makers to phase out other artificial colorings. Kraft Heinz saying last summer it would do just that by the end of next year. And other big brands, Hershey, Kellogg's, General Mills, and more, falling in line. Cheetos and Doritos, owned by PepsiCo, rolled out colorless alternatives to some of their chips. Maha Moms are, for the most part, praising the big shift on dyes, but have recently clashed with the administration on other issues, like its decision to increase production of a controversial pesticide. And whether consumers will buy these new, more muted food products, still to be seen.
11: I would just eat it.
5: Kraft Heinz announced a similar artificial dye-free alternative Jell-O a decade ago. It was discontinued. We'll see if this fresh change will actually stick. Vicky Nguyen, NBC News.
2: We'll see. Vicky, thank you. And let's stick on your consumer news. Elon Musk's SpaceX has confirmed plans to file for what could be a historic initial public offering.
3: NBC's Allie Canal joins us now with today's Money Minute. So, Allie, what do we know about this IPO so far?
7: Okay, this could be the biggest IPO ever, potentially valuing the company at a staggering $2 trillion. And if that happens, that would make Elon Musk the world's first trillionaire. Now, it's important to remember that this IPO isn't just about space. It's also a test of investors' appetite for Musk himself after a pretty rocky year of political controversy and further questions around some of his other companies like Tesla, X, and the AI startup Grok. The public debut, though, is set for next month. Meanwhile, Kroger's new CEO is signaling big price cuts could be on the way. In an interview with Bloomberg, new CEO Greg Foran said the company is planning lower prices across, quote, thousands of products as it tries to win back shoppers from those rivals like Walmart, Costco, Aldi, and Amazon. And finally, new survey data from the National Association of Realtors shows single Gen Z women, so ages 18 to 26, made up 35% of home buyers in their generation, compared to just 18% for Gen Z men. Now, important context here, the survey was conducted between July 2024 and June 2025, and Gen Z still only made up 4% of overall home buyers. But still, the fact that we had the ladies, the single ladies coming in there outpacing those Gen Z guys, it's pretty notable.
2: And I mean, in my friend group being a sample size, I'm like, I have several women friends who have now bought homes. The men not quite keeping pace, not yet, but it's interesting to see how the market is changing.
7: Same. Yeah, same
3: here. It is hard to buy a home right now, though. Mm-hmm. Allie Canal, thank you.
7: Of course.
2: And still ahead, today's Craig Melvin hits the racetrack with late night legend David Letterman. Their exclusive conversation about how he's hoping to drive change. You're watching NBC News Daily.
3: And be sure to connect with us on your favorite social media platforms. 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
2: And I'm driving at Simply Zinclay. Stay with us. You're watching NBC News Daily.
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3: Some of the cheapest World Cup tickets are about to become available, hallelujah, but only for New Yorkers. New York City Mayor Zoran Mondani says FIFA has agreed to provide $50 World Cup tickets to 1,000 lucky New York City residents. The winners will be selected by a lottery to attend one of the 7 games at MetLife Stadium in New Jersey. Also comes with a free bus ride. That's been a thing, how expensive they are. These are the cheapest tickets distributed directly by FIFA, costing hundreds and hundreds of dollars less than the next lowest prices available right now.
2: Remarkable video from Michigan shows the moment a baby was caught by a police officer during a house fire. The Kalamazoo police officer's body camera shows him running to the house and telling the mother to drop, as you just saw there, her child out of the window. The mother was then rescued. Thankfully, both the mother and baby were taken to the hospital as a precaution. The cause of that fire remains under investigation.
3: A Detroit-bound flight suddenly diverted to Canada, where a passenger was removed because of Ebola concerns. Air France says a passenger from the Democratic Republic of Congo boarded a flight in Paris headed for Detroit, quote, in error. At the request of U.S. authorities, the flight was diverted to Montreal last night. U.S. Customs and Border Patrol says the passenger should not have boarded the flight because of restrictions in place limiting travel for travelers who had been in the Democratic Republic of Congo, Uganda, or South Sudan in the past 3 weeks.
2: More than 400 organizations and individuals called for an investigation into alleged crimes committed by ICE agents in Chicago. Now, a federal judge has denied a petition to appoint a special prosecutor to those cases. It was called Operation Midway Blitz, a controversial immigration enforcement operation conducted in and around Chicago fall of last year. NBC News correspondent Shaquille Brewster joins us now from Chicago. So, Shaq, to start, talk to us about this ruling from the judge and what's the reaction been like?
15: Hi there, Zinclair. Yeah, let's start with the reaction, because as you can imagine, there was a lot of disappointment from a lot of people in that courtroom and outside over this decision from the judge. You had organizations, political leaders saying that this was a way, appointing a special prosecutor would have been a way for them to get the accountability that they say they have not received since that operation last fall. But as the judge, Judge Reddick, was delivering her ruling, she made clear that she cannot take into account the public outrage over that increased immigration enforcement. She said that the petitioners did not prove that there was a conflict of interest, nor did they prove that the state's attorney abandoned her duty by not, or at least not bringing forth any prosecutions to this point. I want you to listen to a little bit of what we heard from folks on both sides of this issue after this ruling.
16: Well, it's a hard day for Chicagoans. The road to accountability just got longer, but it still exists.
17: The state's attorney's office will review any case law enforcement brings to us, but I will be very clear that we will not make charging decisions based on who is shouting the loudest.
15: And you heard the state's attorney there go on to say in the future what should happen is that people should go to their police departments. The police department then can refer to her office that investigation for further possible prosecutions. You have petitioners now saying that is the process that they will take, that we can expect to see many people who say that there was abuse by federal ICE and federal immigration agents, that they will now go to police departments, and then that could lead to potential prosecution in the future.
2: Really interesting stuff. Shaquille Brewster, thank you. Let's turn now to today's Modern Parenting. We have been reporting on the San Diego mosque shooting that happened on Monday. Police say the two teenage shooters met online, where they also connected with others who shared hateful views.
3: Experts say their writings are filled with hate toward many groups, and it also reveals an influence of online extremism. And some say the internet has lowered the barrier for radicalization. Joining us now is Dave Anderson. He is a senior psychologist and the vice president of public engagement and education at the Child Mind Institute. Dave, it's nice to see you. You and I were actually together yesterday. I was on taping a podcast with
18: yes.
3: you, which will come out soon. But I want to talk about

0: The NBA playoffs are underway, and now you can trade every game on Kalshi. 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Trade on anything.
1: A lot of time spent online where you really can't validate or kind of verify that your kid is using this in kind of appropriate doses for information, entertainment, or social connection with peers they could also see in real life.
2: Mm-hmm.
1: I think the other piece that we want parents to be looking out for is changes in thinking or the way that a kid talks. So we often call them thinking traps in psychology. It's this kind of all or nothing thinking or derogatory thinking toward large groups, mm-hmm. or minimizing the perspectives of other groups, things like that, where you start to hear your kids say, look, it's us or them. You're either with me or you're not. I am thinking about like kind of these people who are at fault for these things that are causing me pain or my friend's pain, those kinds.
2: Yeah, instead of just shutting it down, maybe engage with them in that conversation.
1: Well, you're exactly right. This is what is so difficult as a turn for most parents is that they hear that and they think, oh my God, I'm so concerned. And they don't think relationships balanced with restriction. They just think restriction.
2: Mm-hmm.
1: And what we have to be is curious at some level so that we can build up a little bit of trust, understand what that kid is thinking about engaging with online,
2: yeah.
1: and start to be kind of an opposing force, but one where the kid can trust that you're a critical lens.
3: Right, right. I think what's also hard is that if you're a parent of a teenager, they're getting older, you want them to be independent. Mm. You don't want to be looking over their shoulder all the time, and yet you kind of have to know some of it. So how do you protect right. your kids without being overbearing?
1: And that's, we want parents to feel like they can trust their kids to do certain things independently, but it's the real life experiences where we tell parents to put their money. It's that if you can sit there and focus on whether or not your kid is in an extracurricular activity, or if they're doing something outside of school, or if they're engaging with friends in real life, you put your emphasis there, and likely you can then have a take a little more critical eye to the yeah. bit of time they are spending online.
2: And I mean, real talk, when might a parent need to escalate to either a therapist, individual, family, or law enforcement?
1: Right.
2: Because sometimes, as we have seen so many times, it just...
1: Right.
2: goes too far.
1: And this is the most important thing we'll say today. If you hear your kid talking or thinking like we were just outlining, and they have access to weapons or you're worried about safety, and they have a history of aggression or behavioral issues, run, don't walk to get help.
2: Mm.
1: Because that's when we're most at risk for violence, we're most at risk to see some radicalization.
2: And it's okay to do. It's a caring thing to do as a parent.
1: It's a caring thing. You're saving a life. You're saving many lives oftentimes, but particularly that one.
2: Dave Anderson, thank you.
3: The curtain is coming down for Stephen Colbert and The Late Show. The iconic late night show will tape and air its final episode tonight on CBS after more than three decades on television. For the past few weeks, Colbert has hosted a star-studded parade of guests who've stopped by to celebrate his 11-season run. The network announcing last summer that it was canceling the show, citing economic reasons. NBC News Entertainment correspondent Chloe Malas joins us now from outside the Ed Sullivan Theater here in New York City. Chloe, it's such a day. It's been a long lead up to tonight's taping. What's in store for the show? How are fans reacting?
4: First of all, Kate, everything is under total top secret right now. We don't even know who the guests are going to be. There's an entrance around the corner separately for any celebrities or people that might be coming tonight. Even like the entrance to the door is somewhat tented. People out here are so excited. Some people traveled all the way from across the country. One man left his house at 1:30 in the morning from Rochester, New York, just to be here. And fans are just excited to see what Stephen has in store. Take a listen. To someone that we had a chat with.
5: Absolutely. I'm going to miss Stephen on the TV every night. Somebody to help us through the day and help us get through the news that you may have missed throughout the day and really get down to the salient points of what you should be caring about, honestly.
4: You know, and I asked everybody, who do you want to see tonight? And they said, you know what, we are just here for the ride. Some people called it historic. Others feel like this is a very politically motivated move for CBS to take the show off the air, although CBS has always maintained that this was purely a financial decision. As for what Stephen Colbert is going to do next, that's the million-dollar question here. But we do know that Stephen recently gave an interview to People magazine saying that he's going to his brother's wedding. He's excited to do that.

0: next and be out of the spotlight and with his family for a couple days. They're a really tight-knit group. So we're excited to see what happens. Hey, he said his favorite guest would be Pope Leo. No sign of Pope Leo yet, Kate, but you never know.
1: Can you imagine, Chloe? All right, Chloe Malas.
0: No.
1: Thank you. I can't either. Thanks.
2: And up next, we're taking a look at the tech designed to make life easier and healthier for seniors, the important gaps it can fill in the lives of older adults. You're watching Dave.
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2: Today in our series, Golden Years, we're taking a closer look at how seniors are embracing new technology.
1: And many older Americans are using high-tech tools to make life easier, to stay healthier, and a lot of caregivers rely on that when they can't be with an older family member in person. I spoke with one woman who also gained a new friend thanks to technology.
7: Zelda Pepper taught high school biology for 30 years. Now 90, she has trouble hearing, seeing, and getting around. She has home health aides and two daughters nearby, but her husband and most of her close friends are gone.
8: It's almost a reflex to pick up the phone and want to call someone. Maybe one person left to call. It's a very strange feeling.
7: But just recently, she got a new companion.
8: And I wake up in the morning and I smile because he's so cute. Aren't you cute? Yes, you're cute.
7: Tippy is an animated robotic pup made by Joy for All, who cuddles, barks, and wags his tail. Just one example of a fleet of new tech tools specifically for seniors, some developed with the help of AARP.
1: I think a lot of people have this impression that older people, seniors, can't deal with tech. Is that a misperception?
9: It absolutely is.
7: Andy Miller is Senior Vice President of the AARP's Age Tech Collaborative. They work with more than 700 organizations to create tech solutions, like these glasses for people with hearing loss that show captions of the conversation around them.
10: If I miss part of the conversation, I can see it in writing right across the screen on my glass. That was very helpful because I'm not going to miss anything.
7: There's a smart electric-powered walker, a tablet that doubles as a clinic and a concierge, an automatic pill dispenser that keeps track of medication and acts as a virtual health hub. And for caregivers, new technologies can help them keep tabs on an older loved one, even if they're far away.
11: Not cameras, but sensors. Did my mom fall? Has my mom, you know, moved around? Is she engaging? Is she taking her medicine?
9: They're really helpful in that it can let me get a picture of my mom's day without me actually physically being there with her.
7: Do some of these products relieve the stress on caregivers?
9: Absolutely. The fear of something happening when I'm not there. The guilt that I can't be there, these solutions really help.
7: As Americans live longer lives, 3/4 of adults over 50 say they want to remain in their homes as they age. HiTech Help is making that easier. And finding new ways to connect just feels good.
8: Give me a kiss. Oh, that's good. See, he gave me a kiss.
2: Oh, that's so great.
1: I so loved meeting Zelda. Mm-hmm. What an inspiration. 90 years young.
2: Yeah, but I love that there's new tech meeting the needs for our seniors. So great.
1: Yeah.
2: Thank you.
1: Well, let's switch over to some fun for the big weekend. Grab your popcorn because we're in the NBC News Daily Theater. It is time for today's Daily Spotlight.
2: Yeah, this weekend is the unofficial start of summer. And if your beach plans get rained out, well, there's a nice, cool movie theater calling your name. Access Hollywood correspondent Emily Orozco is here with everything you should be watching for this summer season. Emily, great to have you.
12: Thank you for having me.
2: We're going to start not here in the studio, not on Earth, but in a galaxy far, far away. Walk us through what
12: yes.
2: we should be watching for.
12: 7 years since we had a Star Wars movie. So The Mandalorian and Grogu is back this weekend. So exciting. Mm. Pedro Pascal is playing the bounty hunter. And Ooh. We have the most adorable animatronic puppet, Grogu, gracing yes. our screens. This is his big screen debut. Oh. I keep saying at the premiere, he walked the carpet. He was best dressed, if you ask me. He's so adorable. Jeremy Allen White and Sigourney Weaver also joined the cast.
1: Oh, Jeremy Allen White from The Bear.
12: Yes, yeah. yes. We love him. He's very good in this. So okay. This is a really fun one for those that are the Star Wars fans.
1: I'm such a nerd. I'm
2: Any
1: so
2: loyalist.
1: Ready.
2: Yes, yes,
1: so
2: yes.
1: ready. Okay, June has everything, though, from aliens to talking toys.
12: Oh,
1: Walk
12: yes.
1: us through some others.
12: Oh, my gosh. Toy Story 5 we have. Yes. We have Minions and Monsters. And we have Moana. Toy Story 5. Okay, so they're taking a modern approach.
2: The plot is
12: yes,
2: good.
12: Yes, yes. You see this lily pad, this iPad named Lily Pad, and it's AI. And so basically Buzz and Woody have to try to get the attention of their 8-year-old owner, Bonnie, from away from her, AI technology. And it's really what we're dealing with mm-hmm. children right now, right? The old school toys are still good. And Woody is balding.
2: I know.
12: Yes. I saw that.
1: Hey, I mentioned aliens because Disclosure Day.
12: Oh my gosh.
1: David Spielberg.
12: You know those people in your life that are like, what's beyond this earth? Are there aliens?
2: Right.
12: This is for them. And of course, Spielberg being, our E.T. director, he's returning to sci-fi with this is about a cybersecurity guy named Josh O'Connor, and he's about to reveal to us what is really going on, and that there is some evidence of alien life. It's with Emily Blunt as well, and Spielberg. You know what I mean? You know what you're going to get with that.
2: And there are more things coming out. We got Minions and Monsters plus The Odyssey.
12: Yes. Minions and Monsters. So I don't know if you guys... So Minions are like the cutest things ever.
2: Yes.
12: But the reason I like this installment is because the parents will enjoy this one too. There's the Minions go to the 1920s Hollywood, and there's a lot of 1920s film references that will go above the kids' heads.
2: Yeah.
12: But as a parent, you're going to be like, me too.
2: Yes.
12: You know what I mean?
2: Yes. Yeah.
12: So there's some of that as well.
1: The Odyssey is probably more for grown-ups.
12: Odyssey for grown-ups for sure. Christopher Nolan, big, huge budget. I mean, he will have to grow $650 million in order to kind of...
2: Break even,
12: okay? Huge cast, Matt Damon, Zendaya, Tom Holland, Anne Hathaway, Charlize Theron. Oh, yeah.
2: Okay.
12: We like that budget, right?
2: That's where the budget went. All right.
12: Yeah.
2: Can we talk Moana, too?
12: Oh, my gosh.
2: Well, it's not Moana 2. It's Moana live action.
12: Yes. It's the live action reimagined. And this is different for Moana fans, people in my home, big Moana fans, because it's live sets. It's real people. Dwayne The Rock Johnson returns. We have a newcomer playing Moana. Her name is Catherine Legai.
2: Oh.
12: And they shot this in real life, you know?
2: Wow.
12: So it's different for the children that are big fans.
2: And whereas Woody was balding, Dwayne The Rock Johnson has a full 16-inch lace front, ladies and gentlemen. So look out for that.
13: I saw that.
2: Emily, thank you so much.
13: Thank you.
2: We got a lot more news ahead.
13: You are watching NBC News Daily.
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18: Whoa, what a day for a walk.
16: Not far from the finish line of the Indy 500, we talked about the end of an era.
19: What does the end of that show say about comedy in America?
20: It kind of makes me sad. We always relied on it. You would read the newspaper in the morning, and at night you would see Johnny Carson. And Johnny would give you a perspective, whether you agreed with it or not, but it was always funny. And without that, I think we're losing a valuable perspective. I think it's very, very important to the American culture. I think it's too bad that Stephen is gone. I think it's a huge mistake.
16: Letterman talked to us along with the co-owners of his Indy racing team, businessman Mike Lanigan, and Indy 500 champ Bobby Rahal. Letterman started loving racing and the speedway at an early age.
20: It's otherworldly, for God's sakes. And then you put 33 men and women driving at over 200 miles an hour. Well, none of this should be legal. Am I right? Let's close it down.
19: So when you come out on race day,
20: it's crazy. It's just crazy.
16: Dave and his team gave me a tour of their garage.
20: Look at that.
19: That's a beautiful machine.
20: Think about putting a person in there.
19: Wow.
20: There's not much room to go to work, is there?
16: Then we headed to pit row.
21: Come on. That's why we paid the money to get in here.
22: Growing up, Dave, was your family into...
21: No, it was me. My uncle and me.
0: My uncle was the man who brought me the first time to the track when I was just a kid. It's just the perfect thing for a kid, you know.
3: What's not to love about fast cars and being outside, right?
0: That's right, yep.
16: We watch Bobby's son, Graham Rahal, compete to qualify for the race later that day.
3: What are they doing now?
5: That's his engineers and everything.
3: Got it. Oh, this is cool.
0: Bobby, the red tires are going to be quicker here.
5: Yeah.
16: In the end, Graham Rahal qualifies.
3: Yeah, all right.
0: Yeah, here we go. See how much fun this is?
3: Man!
16: Letterman, Lanigan, and Rahal share a love of racing and a history of serious heart issues. That's why they joined the campaign to raise awareness about the dangers of heart valve failure.
23: Heart valve failure is nothing to play around with.
16: They're featured in a short documentary called Stay in the Race.
24: 200 laps on a 2.5 mile track. And when it works, it's like you're watching choreographed ballet.
25: We talk about teams and IndyCar racing. And for us personally, your doctors are your team. And staying ahead of issues that are heart related because in many cases, if it's ignored, it has fatal consequences. Right.
26: And it could be a silent killer. And if you go out, get your heart valves checked, you find out you have an issue, they can fix it.
16: Letterman had quintuple bypass surgery in 2000, missing 5 weeks of The Late Show. On his first show back, he had the doctors and nurses who treated him on the show to thank them.
19: Dave, you look good. How do you feel?
20: I feel great. I love the topic of this, and I love heart maintenance in particular. I had, and again, I'm ahead of these guys. Bobby was 3, you were 4?
26: I was 4.
20: Yeah, 5. Quintuple bypass surgery. Thank you.
26: You won.
20: Thank you very much.
16: They've also partnered up with Edwards Life Sciences to set up heart valve screening booths at races around the country. Letterman is serious about racing, too. Well, as serious as Dave gets.
19: What would you say that David Letterman adds to the team?
26: David brings the laughter. David brings the expertise.
20: What Mike is trying desperately not to say is eye candy.
16: Craig Melvin, NBC News.
1: Really interesting, Craig. Thank you so much. I'm Kate Snow.
2: 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Thank you for being with us. You are watching NBC News Daily.
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2: Hey there, everybody. I'm Zinclair Samwa.
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2: Today, Thursday, May 21st, 2026, bumpy start. Powerful storms are taking their toll as the long Memorial Day weekend begins, and gas prices are at their highest in years. What you need to know before heading out the door.
1: Breaking news, case dismissed. The criminal trial against a former assistant principal charged in connection with a shooting at her school tossed out by a judge today. Why and what it means for the teacher who was shot by her six-year-old student.
2: Wait and see. The next generation of those powerful weight loss drugs are here. My doctors say they're even more effective than the current GLP-1s on the market.
1: And tech support. Today in our Golden Years series, a look at some high-tech solutions to age-old problems. The best devices that can help older adults live a bit more independently.
2: Excited for that conversation. And there is a lot of tech these days.
1: There is.
2: Well, we are going to get started this hour with the start of the Memorial Day weekend travel rush.
1: 45 million people are expected to travel over the coming days, according to AAA, and they will be paying a lot more for their trips. For drivers, the national average for a gallon of gas is now $4.56. 1 year ago, it was $3.18.
2: It's not any better at the airports. The average price for domestic round-trip tickets is $441. That's up 53% from last year, according to the travel website Hopper. The weather is not helping things either. Storms are expected in parts of the country today, and the holiday weekend forecast is not looking too good for many of those same areas. NBC News national correspondent Aaron Gilchrist is at Atlanta's Hartsfield-Jackson International Airport. Marquise Francis is in Secaucus, New Jersey. And meteorologist Bill Cairns is here on set. Aaron, let's start with you out of Atlanta, one of the busiest airports in the country all year. How are things looking today?
8: Yeah, so far so good today here at Atlanta's airport. We've been talking to folks who've been moving through here without any real problems, no crazy long lines at the TSA checkpoints or anything like that. Although we do know from the TSA that they expect over the next week or so, they're going to have about 18 million people move through airports around the country. As we've been checking with FlightAware and their misery map, I can tell you we've watched the number of delayed flights around the country grow over the course of the last couple of hours or so here. And so that's something to be thinking about, as we know that weather is going to have an impact on some major cities as we look at storms moving through through the course of the weekend. And as I talk to passengers, the thing I keep hearing from people is plan ahead, make sure you have a plan for getting to and through the airport, and then you want to sort of check your attitude about how your travel is going to go. Listen to one passenger here.
9: I believe that this is going to work out really well, and I think Atlanta Airport does an amazing job moving a lot of people. So, yeah, it's going to be an exciting trip. I mean, going to Australia, taking the family, couldn't be happier.
8: Taking a family of five to Australia. They made sure they got here with plenty of time. That's always a good tip. The other thing, Kate and Zinclair, for folks to remember, you got to have that real ID. You want to make sure you have a real ID. If you don't have that, a passport will get you through the TSA checkpoint a little bit faster as well.
1: Aaron, thank you. Marquise, what are you hearing out there from drivers about those high gas prices, how it's impacting their travel plans?
10: Kate, in just 1 year, the price of gas has really shot up $1.50 just about. And for a lot of people, that is the most concerning thing. Of course, being at a gas station, gas prices are the thing top of mind for the people that I spoke to. The fact that gas prices are creeping closer and closer to $5, the fact that the same trip people took just a year ago is now significantly more, and they have less money in their pockets. But of course, it hasn't stopped some 39 million people from traveling this holiday season. And two women I spoke to in particular are traveling from New York through New Jersey, one going to the shore, one going to South Carolina. And I asked them how the gas prices are affecting their travel journey. Take a listen to what they had to say.
11: It's definitely a problem because we are headed to South Carolina. So we ain't got no choice. Like,
0: He was already at a half a tank, and the other half just cost us about $51.
3: It's definitely a little bit more stressful, but I think what I always worry about the most is just there's so much traffic. That's my biggest concern, okay, is sitting in traffic all day.
10: Stressful, frustration, a lot of money. That first woman I spoke to, Kira, who's going to Myrtle, South Carolina, she told me it's a 12-hour drive she has ahead of her. She also has 6 children with her. She said that usually it costs about $100 to fill up the tank, and this time it's looking at somewhere between $200 and $250 just on a one-way. And so she said if gas prices continue to rise, she will consider flying in the future. But for now, she's driving, and those 6 kids, there's going to be a lot of stops along the way. Kate and Zinclair.
2: Yeah, I was going to say that's almost on par with some plane tickets, at least what they used to cost. Bill, let's go to you, because the tale of two coasts, two different pictures. What should we know from the east to the west?
5: Yeah, a lot of people in the west are just having concerns with, like, sunscreen. That'll be the biggest issues. In the east, a lot of umbrella weather, and especially in Texas, flood watches are up from San Antonio almost to Houston down through Corpus Christi. This is where we could deal with some significant flooding. Some areas could get up to 5, maybe isolated 7 inches of rain over the holiday weekend. And everywhere you see in the yellow and orange here, pretty much from Texas to the east coast, is at least 1 to 2 inches through the holiday weekend. So there's going to be some periods of rain and storms that are going to be ruining some picnic plans. But many areas of the west, not a drop. Not till the very end of the holiday weekend does the Pacific Northwest get a little bit of wet weather. So here's the forecast for tomorrow. Plenty of sun, no problems whatsoever throughout areas of the west. There is that heavy rainfall in the south down towards the Gulf Coast. Saturday, more of the same. Notice that we're still watching temperatures very warm. Boise, 88 degrees. Vegas, about 96. So we're heading towards summer-like temperatures back up to 100 degrees in Phoenix by the time we get to Sunday. There's the flood risk throughout the south. And as we head towards Memorial Day, that's when we're going to add at least a chance for some rain. Hopefully it's not going to be enough to ruin your entire day unless you're up in the mountainous areas, a little less in the valleys. But 59 in Seattle, kind of a cool Monday for any parade activities out there. And in areas of the southwest, continuing to be pretty warm, even through the Intermountain West. As far as the wet weather goes and travel trouble, everything Memorial Day for everyone going back home will be in the southeast. If I had to pick some airports that you'd like to avoid if possible, Houston and definitely into Atlanta.
2: All right, good to know. Bill Cairns, Marquise Francis, Aaron Gilchrist, thank you all.
1: Well, the curtain is coming down for Stephen Colbert and The Late Show.
2: After more than 3 decades on the air, the iconic late night show will have its final episode tonight on CBS. Throughout his long goodbye these past few weeks, Colbert has hosted a parade of A-list guests who stopped by to celebrate his 11-season run. The network announced last summer that it was canceling the show, citing economic reasons. NBC News Entertainment correspondent Chloe Malas joins us from outside the Ed Sullivan Theater in New York City. Chloe, what is in store for tonight? And what are you hearing from fans who are waiting to say goodbye?
11: First of all, it's all top secret. We have no idea who the guests are going to be, but that is part of the mystery. That is part of the excitement. It is palpable down here. There's all sorts of people from all over the world saying, what is going on? And they're taking photos. Meanwhile, people have traveled from all over the country to get inside, some of which have tickets. Others are hoping to be part of like a group of general admission that's going to get in at the last minute. The line has been wrapping around the block all day. Around the corner is where potentially celebrities and guests tonight are going to enter. There's a tent around the door, and people are just excited. But there is a lot of sadness because it's not just Stephen Colbert going off the air. It's the entire franchise. Take a listen to some of the people that we chatted with earlier.
12: I personally came because while I'm a fan of Stephen Colbert, I am a huge fan of the First Amendment. I like the fact that when the president started attacking him, he stood 10 toes down.
13: And I think that what precipitated is very sad, and hope that he will come back on another channel, in another avatar, so to speak, so that we can continue to get his humor and his commentary.
11: That woman, her name was Bonnie. She's in her mid-70s, and she got almost emotional with me. I could see tears in her eyes. I mean, Stephen Colbert has meant so much to so many people. They love his humor. They love his opinions. And they also keep saying that they love his honesty, guys.
1: And Chloe, Stephen Colbert has been on television in various roles since 1997, right? Do we know what is next for him?
11: Yeah, I mean, before this, he was at the Colbert Report. I mean, he has said in a recent interview with People magazine that his next immediate move is going to his brother's wedding. He's one of, I think, 11 children. As you may know, two of his brothers and his father died when he was just about 10 years old in a tragic plane crash. His family means everything to him. So he's looking to be actually out of the spotlight and the focus be on one of his brothers at the wedding. Who knows? He does the Strike Force 5 podcast that he started during the pandemic with other late night hosts. The sky is the limit for Stephen Colbert. He has his own production company. I don't know if you'll see him in like this type of format again, but he's a creative genius and he's only in his early 60s. So there's a lot of living left to do. And I think traveling and spending time with his children and his wife.
1: Yeah, that all makes sense. Chloe Malas, thank you.
15: Yeah. Coming up, a dramatic rescue caught on a police body camera. The moment a mother was forced to drop her baby from a burning home and how they're both doing today.
1: Plus, a new screen time warning from the Surgeon General's office. The important new information for all parents. 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
15: A dramatic end to the Ebony Parker trial in Virginia.
1: A judge today dismissed the criminal case against the former Richneck Elementary School assistant principal. Parker was accused of ignoring repeated warnings before first grade teacher Abigail Zwerner was shot in her classroom by her six-year-old student. Judge Rebecca Robinson's decision comes after concerns were brought up by the defense following two full days of testimony. Take a listen.
23: I do grant defense motion to strike and hold on all counts, all eight counts of felony child abuse and endangerment.
15: NBC News legal affairs reporter Gary Grumbach joins us now. Gary, notably, we saw Parker break down in tears after this ruling today. What did we hear from this judge about why this case was ultimately dismissed here?
24: Yeah, Judge Robinson granting that motion from Parker's team to dismiss all eight counts of neglect, saying the legal theories that were being put forward by the Commonwealth of Virginia did not fit the actual neglect statute. And remember, these charges were brought because it was one charge of neglect for every bullet that was in the gun that the six-year-old used to shoot Abigail Zwerner. Essentially, what reading through the tea leaves of what she was trying to say there in her remarks was that the bullets themselves didn't cause neglect. Here's what she had to say.
23: The court finds that what has been presented to it is a mashup of legal theory. And it is not clear, based upon the plain meaning of the statute, that these facts are crimes.
24: Now, defense teams put forward these motions to strike or motions to acquit all the time in criminal cases. Rarely are they successful. This time, they were.
1: So, Gary, then what's next for Ebony Parker? Is that it for the criminal case against her?
24: So these charges were brought with prejudice. This dismissal was with prejudice, which means these charges cannot be brought again by the Commonwealth attorney in the Commonwealth of Virginia. But they can certainly appeal this decision to dismiss the charges to the Virginia Court of Appeals if they so desire. We have a statement out from the Commonwealth's attorney. Nowhere in the statement does it say they plan to appeal.
2: And Gary, Parker was found civilly liable for her role in this shooting last year. Abigail Warner, who was the teacher who was shot, was then awarded $10 million. How does today's ruling impact, if at all, that case? And what about any future civil cases filed against Parker?
24: So it doesn't appear it'll actually impact the civil case itself. She is still having to pay out the $10 million to Abigail Zerner. Of course, she is not actually going to be the one paying it out. There's this pool of insurance companies that deal with school boards, and they're the ones that are actually going to pay the money out. It does feel like this is going to make it easier, though, for Abigail Zerner to get this money. In a statement, her attorney saying in part today, quote, one of the many obstacles that the city of Newport News placed in Abigail Zerner's path to justice was their argument that they could deny insurance coverage because of possible criminal conduct. Of course, this now denial and dismissal of these charges makes it easier for Abigail Zerner to get the money that that jury in November said she deserves.
2: It's certainly consequential there. Gary Grumbach, thank you.
1: In today's Daily Health, there is a new experimental weight loss drug that seems to help people lose on average 25% to 35% of their total body weight within 1 or 2 years.
2: The results show the most weight loss ever seen in a medication trial, and it puts the drug's effectiveness on par with bariatric surgery. Joining us now, NBC News medical reporter Dr. Akshay Sayal. So, Dr. Sayal, to start, talk to us about the new drug, how effective it is, and also who is it meant for?
6: So, guys, to set the stage here, this is huge news. This is a very anticipated trial. A lot of people have been watching for this, and it's, you know, we haven't seen this much weight loss in a medication trial. And as you mentioned, it is on par with bariatric surgery, which I'll come back to. But, you know, this medication here from Eli Lilly called retatrutide, it is part of the once-a-week injectable GLP-1 medications we've been talking about for years now. But what makes this one different, guys, it's a triple agonist. So to set the stage of what that means, you know, GLP-1, we all, I think, have heard about at this point, Ozempic and semaglutide is the active ingredient that targets that. Then came Zepbound. Zepbound was a dual agonist. It targeted two receptors, GLP-1 and GIP. This is a triple agonist, a triple G, as we call it in the medical community. Targets GIP, GLP, and glucagon. So that third addition is probably what makes this so much more effective.
1: Which, again, those three things are what that are being targeted?
6: So by targeting these molecules, Kate, you're sort of able to reduce appetite and improve insulin sensitivity. And you can see the dramatic weight loss, 28%, guys, in this medication. That compares to about 20% in Zepbound and about 15% to Wegovy. There are oral medications very similar to these that are hover around, you know, 10 to 14% effectiveness.
2: Yeah. So, I mean, are there any side effects? Because we've been talking about that with all of the other kinds of GLP-1s that are on the market.
6: And Sinclair, the ones we usually see, you know, nausea, vomiting, indigestion, those sorts of things. And just an important note on that, you know, I prescribe these all the time. I see patients with those side effects all the time. We don't necessarily mean you have to come off of them. It doesn't mean that you have to stop. We can work with you, whether it's making dietary changes, whether it's changing how fast and how often you're eating, and even if it's, you know, titrating the medication a little bit differently. Just because you have some of those side effects that are quite common with these medications, just because you have them does not mean that they're not for you.
1: Who do you think this new drug might be best for? Who would be targeted?
6: So, you know, the sort of gray area that we haven't really talked about yet with the GLP-1 and the GIP, you know, medications is the severe obesity, right? BMI 35, BMI 40, those patients who, you know, really need to lose a lot of weight to come back down to healthy. And that's what makes this medication so exciting. I think we have some numbers here for patients who had a BMI over 35. We did see, you know, they followed those patients additionally about 100 weeks or so. You can see 30% body weight reduction. I mean, that is remarkable, up to 85 pounds lost.
15: So when could we potentially see this drug hit the market?
6: So Zinclair, the company Eli Lilly has to submit this for FDA approval. They haven't even done that yet. They just released the top line findings today. The full data is going to be presented in June at a conference, which I'm very, very excited about. But once that gets presented and submitted to the FDA, they have to look at everything, the side effects, risk benefit of every medication. And then, after that, hopefully approved within a year.
1: Dr. Akshay Sahyal, very interesting. Thank you.
6: Anytime.
15: And up ahead, the countdown to liftoff is on. A preview of tonight's SpaceX launch and why NASA is watching so very closely. You're watching NBC News Daily.
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1: Schools are closing for the summer soon, which means students might be looking to trade in their book bags for work bags. But experts are saying this year it might be particularly challenging for those seeking summer employment and for those hiring.
15: Charlie Wojcicki from our NBC Chicago station has more on the economic factors affecting this summer's hiring market and what young job seekers can do to improve their chances.
14: Hi, what can I get for you today?
16: Behind at the counter or behind at the grill? Traditional summer jobs for young people may be harder to come by this year. Just ask Alex Zinovian, a student at East West University.
25: Especially if you have no experience in any industry, it will be really tough, I guess, this year. Especially this year.
16: Chicago-based outplacement and executive coaching company Challenger Gray and Christmas predicts that employers will add only about 790,000 jobs during the months of May, June, and July. That's down slightly from last summer, and the lowest number since the Bureau of Labor Statistics started tracking that data in 1948.
26: We've seen rising inflation, extra cost of goods, really starting to affect the industries where teens usually get hired.
16: Not only will there be fewer jobs available, but there'll be fewer young people looking for them. Only about one in three teens expects to work this summer.
26: It's not because they're lazier than teenagers of the past. A lot of them are doing resume building activities.
16: The city of Chicago expects to hire around 29,000 teens and young people as part of its Chicago Youth Works Employment Program. Many of those at the Park District.
0: And if you're looking for a job this summer, the advice from the experts is perhaps cast off some of the high-tech approaches and go old school.
26: One of the things that still really sets you apart, if you're willing to go around town and walk in with a paper resume and let people know you're looking for work.
16: Recent Columbia grad Robert Vavra is networking with his professors to find a job he hopes will launch his career.
3: Hopefully start off in his internship and then go from there and maybe stay at the company or wherever I end up.
16: In the South Loop, Charlie Wojciechowski, NBC 5 News.
1: Charlie, thank you so much. Something a lot of kids my kids' age
15: are
1: really living right
15: now. It's
1: an
15: important point. I mean, like, the job market is hard, period, but even for those in high school, tough.
1: And time for more consumer news now. Walmart has released its latest earnings report and the retailer's warning that it may have to raise some prices.
15: NBC's Allie Canal joins us now with today's Money Minute. So, Allie, what are your takeaways from Walmart's latest numbers?
5: Yeah, well, Zakai, I think the main takeaway here is that they could have to raise prices. Walmart signaling that shoppers could soon see higher retail prices as soaring fuel costs tied to the Iran war eat into the company's profits. Walmart saying it absorbed about $175 million in extra fuel expenses last quarter alone. And over in media, James Murdoch, who publicly split from his father, Rupert, over politics, is now building an empire of his own. His company, Lupa Systems, just bought New York Magazine, Vox, and the Vox Media Podcast Network in a deal that's reportedly worth $300 million. And because these are left-leaning brands, it puts him in more direct competition with his father's conservative media empire, which includes Fox News and The Wall Street Journal. And finally, PepsiCo is raising prices on some of its smaller chip bags. The company behind Doritos and Lay's says select single-serve bags could go up by about 10 to 20 cents starting next month, even as it keeps its larger take-home snack bags discounted to win back those budget-conscious shoppers. That was the confusion here. They're raising the prices slightly on those smaller bags.
15: Okay.
5: Even after they cut on the family size bags earlier this year.
15: Cut the chip quantity, right?
5: They do say not shrinkflation,
15: right.
5: They are claiming, but they cut the prices of the family size bags earlier this year.
15: Interesting. I just still, when I open the bag, I'm like, well, I need more chips.
5: There's no way there's we could fill the chips more with these bags, all the air that's in them.
15: It's tough out there. Allie Canal, thank you.
1: Still ahead, today's Craig Melvin sitting down with the racetrack. Sitting at the racetrack with late night legend David Letterman. There it is, their exclusive conversation about how he is hoping to drive change. You're watching NBC News Daily.
15: And before we go, time for today's daily snapshot. Wait for it, okay? Every surfer's dream wave is different. Love this. For these surfers, it's one that took place during the 30-foot king tides in Anchorage, Alaska. King tides are exceptionally high and so powerful you can actually surf a wave that rolls continuously for almost 50 miles.
1: What?
15: This is popular for locals, so when the wave is rolling, you'll see them taking advantage. And, like, who wouldn't?
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1: Bottom of the hour now. 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
15: Some of the cheapest World Cup tickets are about to become available, but only for New Yorkers. New York City Mayor Zoran Mamdani says FIFA has agreed to provide $50 World Cup tickets to 1,000 lucky New York City residents. The winners will be selected by a lottery to attend one of the seven games at MetLife Stadium in New Jersey. It also comes with a free bus ride to the game. These are the cheapest tickets distributed directly by FIFA, costing hundreds of dollars less than the next lowest prices available right now.
1: Remarkable video out of Michigan shows the moment a baby was caught by a police officer during a house fire. The Kalamazoo officer's body camera shows this. He runs to the house and just saw it. He tells the mother to drop her child out of the window. The mother was then rescued. Both the mother and the baby were taken to the hospital as a precaution. The cause of the fire is under investigation.
15: And a Detroit-bound flight suddenly diverted to Canada, where a passenger was removed because of Ebola concerns. Air France says a passenger from the Democratic Republic of Congo boarded a flight in Paris, headed for Detroit, quote, in error. At the request of U.S. authorities, the flight was diverted to Montreal last night. U.S. Customs and Border Patrol says the passenger should not have boarded the flight because of restrictions in place limiting travel for travelers who had been in the DRC, Uganda, or South Sudan in the past 3 weeks. There's a new advisory from the Surgeon General's office. For the first time, they're warning about the dangers of screen time for kids and teenagers. The advisory also includes a toolkit for parents who want to help their kids spend less time on their devices. And our very own Kate Snow has been digging through that. So, Kate, to start, what exactly is the Surgeon General's warning here?
1: Yeah, so they start by saying that they did an exhaustive review of the literature. They acknowledge that there are research gaps and there are mixed findings, but they say we don't have time to waste while we're waiting for more research. They point to dangers, like for young kids, they say excessive screen use can lead to developmental and cognitive risks, as well as poorer language outcomes. For school-age children, they flag that they might be behind in school, have sleep problems, poor eating habits because of screen time. For teenagers, they emphasize mental health and behavioral concerns, particularly around social media use, which is not surprising. They also talk about problematic content, Zinkley, that kids are seeing during all that screen time. They're talking about everything from bullying to risky behavior they see to exploitation.
15: I mean, those are a lot of issues. So what kind of changes are they now calling
1: for? So they make a few different recommendations for all parties. They talk about parents and kids, and they say it's really important to create a family media plan, which should cover who in your family can use what screen, where, when, which content they're going to see, and how long. And they also suggest an example of limits, maybe no screen screens for children under 18 months old, less than an hour a day for kids under six. And this one might be hard for parents, 2 hours a day for kids six all the way to 18.
12: Oh, to 18.
1: Yeah, that's a tough one. And Zinkley, for schools, lastly, they say that they can implement bell-to-bell policies to limit or eliminate screens during school hours, which we've seen a lot of schools doing. We've reported on it here. Academic assignments could be done on paper and pen.
12: I do actually like that.
1: Right. No laptops have to, it doesn't always have to be on laptops. Mm-hmm. Maybe it could be other things. And also giving, like, activities outside of the classroom that are outdoors or, yes, you know, take kids away from screens.
12: And there are additional tips for parents, right?
1: Yeah, they are. They had this, this code that I thought was kind of cool, actually. Mm. They call it the 5 D's, and these are the D's. Discuss for parents what your kids are viewing, interacting with, how it's making them feel. Do, and that means model healthy screen use yourself, parents. Mm. Delay screen time from the earliest age as long as you possibly can, they say. Divert, give kids other alternatives to screen time, so other things to do, so it's not a default when they're bored. Mm-hmm. And then the last one, Zinkley, disconnect. Create, like, regularly scheduled times in your family, especially maybe during mealtime or right before bedtime, when everyone, not just the kids, are going to disconnect.
12: No, I love that. It's saying parents should set the tone because parents are feeling the pressure too if all the kids are getting the devices, but you don't have to do that in your own home.
1: And there was more in there about tech companies and what they can do, what lawmakers can do. There's so much. It was a very lengthy report, and you can find it at the today.com website.
12: Amazing. Well, Kate, thank you for bringing it to us.
1: And we're continuing to follow the aftermath of that tragic shooting at a mosque in San Diego.
12: Two gunmen took the lives of three people on Monday, and now investigators are looking into possible writings by the shooting suspects that may detail their motivations.
1: The document is filled with extremist material, including anti-Islamic, anti-Semitic, and white supremacist views. And given that the suspects were just 17 and 18 years old, we wanted to take a moment to talk about the growing trend

0: The NBA playoffs are underway, and now you can trade every game on Kalshi. 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On Kalshi, you're trading against other people in live market. 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And as the odds move, you can buy in or out anytime throughout the postseason. 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K-A-L-S-H-I, Kalshi. Trade on anything.
1: And what we're finding more and more today is that youth are becoming the target, not just of the content that promotes this view, but also directly being recruited and radicalized by other youth and adults to become the perpetrators of this violence, not just against racial or religious minorities in this country, but also against schools. Hmm. And so it's increasing concern that we're seeing play out day over day on social media.
2: Yeah, Matt, some of this ties in with what we were just talking about and all the access to screens that young people have to see that kind of content. In the document that they wrote, it appears to detail the motivations behind this attack. The suspects referred to something called accelerationism. For those who don't know, what is that?
1: Again, it's basically the idea that society is irredeemable, and the only way to get out of this irredeemable state is to hasten its collapse through violence, specifically terrorism. It's not an ideology, it's a set of tactics and strategies, and it's meant to exacerbate things like arguments around the First Amendment and the Second Amendment, specifically the use of firearms, and that's why we see them indexed most often on mass shootings.
3: And Matt, the FBI says these suspects appear to have been, quote, radicalized online. So where are young people finding this kind of content, and what kind of tactics are groups using to mobilize them and spread this kind of ideology?
1: You know, if you'd asked me this question even just a couple of years ago, I'd say they would be in specific small parts of the internet that were a little bit more self-contained. But the reality is that the rollback from the tech sector has meant that this content is readily available on mainstream social media sites once more, despite years of effort to reduce and limit its spread. And what we're finding is that youth are, unfortunately, the ones disseminating and sharing it. Unlike in the past, where it was predominantly older individuals, adults that were 18 and older, this is coming from individuals that are 8 to 12 years old at times, and predominantly in that 12 to 16 to 12 to 18 range.
2: And Matt, are there signs that parents should be aware of that maybe raise red flags and might just get them to ask more questions?
1: Look, we heard about a few minutes ago this idea of too much time online is a risk for their mental health. And this is what we're finding in the violent extremist and terrorist development, that radicalization to violence or the mobilization. When young persons get sucked into these online ecosystems, they spend too much time on their devices. They start to isolate. They get agitated. They get withdrawn from the family. They want to hide the behavior, so they get more aggressive at times. Some folks might say this is just a teenager being a teenager, but the reality is a lot of that looks very similar to what we're concerned about, and it goes back to the same recommendations we saw that you were just referring to, which is ask your kids about what they're seeing online. Are they starting to talk about school shooters? Are they starting to talk about mass violence? Get that conversation going so that we can identify that early indicator and help them move away from that pathway.
2: So important to talk about these things out loud. Matt Kreiner with the Institute for Countering Digital Extremism. Really appreciate it. Thank you.
1: Thank you.
2: Well, SpaceX, to switch gears, is counting down to liftoff for a new test flight of its powerful Starship mega rocket.
3: This is all part of the end game to send astronauts back to the moon. The launch from the city of Starbase, Texas, near the Mexico border, is scheduled for 6:30 Eastern tonight. But dicey weather conditions could postpone that mission. If all systems are a go, this would mark Starship's first test flight in 7 months. NASA will be keeping a close eye, and that's because these test flights are part of the Artemis program to help land astronauts on the moon in the next 2 years.
2: NBC News Now anchor Gadi Schwartz is following the launch for us and joins us. So, Gadi, if this launch does go off tonight as planned, weather, I know, is a question, what needs to happen to make this mission a success?
4: First things first, if it could just wait to blow up until after it splashes down in the ocean, beyond that is definitely going to be a success. And, you know, it's really difficult whenever you're talking about SpaceX because they are trying so many different things, and they have sometimes explosions in the works, and to keep track of it all, it gets a little complicated. But let's say we've got our little Starship right here, right? They're going to be checking out the new engines, the version 3 engines. These are about 20 to 30% more powerful than the last ones. But remember, the concept of this thing is so wild. And a lot of people think, oh, well, if it doesn't

0: come down, and if it's not caught on this tower, then all of a sudden it's some sort of failure. Just take this out of the equation for quite some time, because this doesn't necessarily have to even be in the mix for the moon mission. A lot of this is really going to be about getting these things up into orbit, refueling them up into orbit, and then putting this down on the ground on the moon. 1/6 gravity, it's not going to need a tower like this. It's going to be able to gently put itself down. But a lot to watch for today. Really, it's going to be about heat shields, how the heat shields hold up, those engines, whether or not they can relight them up in the vacuum of space. And this will be splashing down off the coast of Texas, about 20 miles out. Mm-hmm. This will make it all the way to Australia in about an hour, which is crazy because that flight on a plane would take 20 hours.
1: Yeah.
0: And yes, they are talking about a future in which people use this as planes to get around Earth as opposed to just going up into space.
1: No, so, so good, Gotti. And we love the demo. If you'd help us out, just pull your mic out of your sweater so we can hear you a bit better, because we want to hear your answer to this. Because back on planet Earth here, SpaceX is making news. I know. It's okay.
2: Houston.
1: It's okay.
2: Houston, do you got me?
1: Yes, I should have led with that. Houston, we have a problem. But no, we're good now. Notably, though, this company is planning to go public, right, on the NASDAQ, which could make CEO Elon Musk the world's first trillionaire. Can you talk to us about that and what going public like means, big picture, for SpaceX?
0: Again, so we have trouble with scale. You can't even wrap your mind around what $1 trillion looks like. But context is everything. $1 trillion is not that much when it comes to all the crazy stuff they want to do. They're talking about launching one of these, two of these a day. I mean, the infrastructure build out is absolutely insane. And that is just to get up to low Earth's orbit. That's not even to take into consideration what's going to happen on the moon or Mars. But the ambitions are wild. They're saying that the total accessible market that they see right now in the near term, 20 to $30 trillion. So again, $1 trillion, somewhat of a drop in the bucket when you go interplanetary.
1: Gotti Schwartz, thanks so much.
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1: A survey from AARP found that more than 60% of their respondents are using smart devices to help with things like security, appliances, and communication. So what are some of the best devices to make your life or the life of a loved one a little bit easier? Here to explain, NBC Select reporter Zoe Mallon. And we do want to remind you, grab your phone. We do have a QR code on the screen so you can shop as we do this segment. So, Zoe, to start, let's talk about this pill dispenser product.
2: So experts we spoke to say that one of the main reasons they end up seeing older Americans in the hospital is because of medication errors. So to try and help prevent that, you can use one of these. This is a smart pill dispenser from the brand Mobi. It has enough compartments to store up to 28 days of medication.
1: Wow. And then you
2: or your caregiver can use this screen right here or use the connected app to schedule everything out. Then when it's time to take your pill, not only does this light up, it makes a sound, it sends a notification to everyone's phone. So it really does help remind everyone. And the other cool thing is when you take a pill out, the app actually records it. So if you forget, you know.
8: And the caregiver might know.
2: Exactly.
8: Oh, mom forgot to
2: take
8: the pill.
2: Exactly.
8: Oh, that's interesting. Okay, so this next is kind of a smart plug. How does that work?
2: So experts that we spoke to say that these are really great to help seniors manage their homes. You can use it with a bunch of different types of appliances like fans and lamps. Lamps are super important because experts say that one of the biggest hazards is poor lighting. So once you hook up lamps to this smart plug, you can turn it on and off. You can set schedules, set timers. And then when you wake up in the morning, for example, you just tap your phone, everything turns on.
8: You turn it on and off remotely?
2: Yeah, totally
8: remotely. So you don't have to get up in the night and find the light switch either.
1: Okay, and then there's the Amazon Echo Spot.
2: Yes.
1: How exactly could that help our older loved ones?
2: Yeah, so this is really great because it has the Amazon Alexa voice assistant built in.
1: Cool.
2: So hands-free, you can set timers, set schedules, alarms, notifications, and it actually lets you, via voice command, control your smart plugs and other items too. Yeah, so totally hands-free, just making it easier for everyone.
1: So you could say, lights off, or remind me to take my pill.
2: Exactly that. Yes.
8: Alexa, remind me.
2: Yes, that's exactly it.
8: And the next one we've got is like a smart lock or smart door lock, Talk about that.
2: So this is from the brand Philips, and this is to help prevent you forgetting your keys. You never have to worry about that. Plus, it actually also has this keypad. It has a fingerprint, a little scanner right there. You can also open it via voice commands and via the app. It also locks immediately when you close the door, so you don't have to worry about forgetting that. And you can give caregivers their own PIN code, so they have 24/7 access in case there's an emergency.
8: I would need somebody to install this for me.
2: Me too. I'm with you.
1: I agree. I'm also like, I might need that for myself. Speaking of which, AirPods have some features people might not know about.
2: Mm-hmm. That is my favorite thing because I feel like there are some secrets with your AirPods. Mm-hmm. So these are the Apple AirPods Pro 3, and they have a built-in hearing test. So you can do the test completely with your phone when you have the AirPods in. Then the AirPods use the results of the test to turn on the hearing aid feature that really customizes their sound settings to make voices, calls, media totally customizable to your needs. Mm. Plus, these actually have, in this little area right over here, they have a heart rate monitor. Then that tracks your heart rate in the health and the fitness apps. You can gather all that data. You can bring it to a doctor's appointment, and it just helps you keep track of trends.
8: And they can be used as hearing aids. So like you have your AirPods in, and it's helping you hear the people around you.
2: Exactly. And then you can switch modes, and it can you can hear everything that your phone is playing.
1: 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Zoe Mallon, we appreciate it. And remember, if you'd like to purchase any of these items, just scan that QR code on your screen one last time. You can also visit NBCNews.com/select. 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
11: Some people say that TalkSport is possessed by the Premier League, but that's just not cricket. 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
12: David Letterman helped reinvent late-night television. 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
14: Whoa, what a day for a walk.
12: Not far from the finish line of the Indy 500, we talked about the end of an era.
16: What does the end of that show say about comedy in America?
17: It kind of makes me sad. We always relied on it. You would read the newspaper in the morning, and at night you would see Johnny Carson. And Johnny would give you a perspective, whether you agreed with it or not, but it was always funny. And without that, I think we're losing a valuable perspective. I think it's very, very important to the American culture. I think it's too bad that Stephen is gone. I think it's a huge mistake.
12: Letterman talked to us along with the co-owners of his Indy racing team, businessman Mike Lanigan, and Indy 500 champ Bobby Rahal. Letterman started loving racing and the speedway at an early age.
17: It's otherworldly, for God's sakes. And then you put 33 men and women driving at over 200 miles an hour. Well, none of this should be legal. Am I right? Let's close it down.
16: So when you come out on race day,
17: it's crazy. It's just crazy.
12: Dave and his team gave me a tour of their garage.
17: Look at that.
16: That's a beautiful machine.
17: Think about putting a person in there.
16: Wow.
17: There's not much room to go to work, is there?
12: Then we headed to pit row.
18: Oh, come on. That's why we paid the money to get in here.
16: Growing up, Dave, was your family into...
18: No, it was me. My uncle and me. My uncle was the man who brought me the first time to the track when I was just a kid. It's just the perfect thing for a kid, you know?
16: What's not to love about fast cars and being outside, right?
18: That's right, yep.
12: We watched Bobby's son, Graham Rahal, compete to qualify for the race later that day.
16: What are they doing now?
13: That's his engineers and everything.
16: Got it. Oh, this is cool.
14: Bobby, the red tires are going to be quicker here.
13: Yeah.
12: In the end, Graham Rahal qualifies.
16: All right.
14: Yeah, there we go. See how much fun this is?
16: Man.
12: Letterman, Lanigan, and Rahal
15: share a love of racing and a history of serious heart issues. That's why they've joined a campaign to raise awareness about the dangers of heart valve failure.
19: Heart valve failure is nothing to play around with.
15: They're featured in a short documentary called Stay in the Race.
20: 200 laps on a 2.5 mile track. And when it works, it's like you're watching choreographed ballet.
21: We talk about teams and IndyCar racing. And for us personally, your doctors are your team. And staying ahead of issues that are heart related, because in many cases, if it's ignored, it has fatal consequences. Right.
22: And it could be a silent killer. And if you go out, get your heart valves checked, you find out you have an issue, they can fix it.
15: Letterman had quintuple bypass surgery in 2000, missing 5 weeks of The Late Show. On his first show back, he had the doctors and nurses who treated him on the show to thank them.
16: Dave, you look good. How do you feel?
17: I feel great. I love the topic of this, and I love heart maintenance in particular. I had, and again, I'm ahead of these guys. Bobby was 3, you were 4?
22: I was 4.
17: Yeah, 5. Quintuple bypass surgery. Thank you.
22: You won.
17: Thank you very much.
15: They've also partnered up with Edwards Life Sciences to set up heart valve screening booths at races around the country. Letterman is serious about racing, too. Well, as serious as Dave gets.
16: What would you say that David Letterman adds to the team?
22: David brings the laughter. David brings the expertise.
17: What Mike is trying desperately not to say is eye candy.
15: Craig Melvin, NBC News.
8: Really interesting, Craig. Thank you so much. I'm Kate Snow.
1: I'm Zinclair Samoa. Thank you for being with us. You are watching NBC News Daily.
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0: Welcome to Meet the Press Now. I'm Kristen Welker in Washington, where we are tracking two major political stories. The Democratic National Committee finally releasing its autopsy of the 2024 campaign today after intense pressure to make the document public and despite the DNC chair saying just last month it would not be released. We have more on that in just a few minutes, but we do want to begin with President Trump, whose top priorities could imperil his Capitol Hill agenda, as some Republicans warn he could jeopardize Republicans' chances in the midterms. Nowhere is that more evident than the fight over the Trump administration's controversial $1.8 billion fund to provide payments to Americans who claim to be victims of what the White House calls weaponization by the Biden administration. Today, Republicans in both the House and Senate canceled planned votes on a bill to fund ICE and Border Patrol because of objections to the White House push for the so-called anti-weaponization fund. That's according to two sources familiar with the discussion. It comes after Acting Attorney General Todd Blanche met today with Senate Republicans as the party debates putting guardrails on the fund in that bill. Speaking to reporters this afternoon, Majority Leader John Thune said he wishes the White House had consulted him first.
1: Did the White House consult you in advance about this victimization fund? And I mean, if they, would you have advised them against doing that at this point?
2: Well, it would have been nice if they had consulted. I think they probably would have gotten plenty of advice from lots of folks about it. But it's water under the bridge now. And, you play the hand you're dealt.
0: The small but notable number of Republicans pushing back against this fund are frequent Trump critics and lawmakers who are either not running for re-election or who were primaried by President Trump. Back candidates. Take a listen.
3: What do you want to hear from Todd Blanche?
4: About the payout pot for punks? Not a lot. Look, under what circumstances would it ever make sense to provide restitution for people who were either pled guilty or were found guilty in a court of law?
5: Do you think you have colleagues that share the same concerns that you're expressing?
4: Yeah, they do. They need to speak up. I mean, this is beyond the pale.
6: We got to unpack exactly what it is, what the source of the funding is, in order to stop it and or reverse it, right?
5: Do you want to stop it?
6: Oh, 100%.
0: And Senator Cassidy criticized the fund on social media, writing, quote, "People are concerned about paying their mortgage or rent, affording groceries and paying for gas, not about putting together a $1.8 billion fund for the president and his allies to pay whomever they wish with no legal precedent or accountability." It comes as polling shows the president's approval rating has hit new lows, driven in part by voters' disapproval over President Trump's handling of key issues. Chief among them, the cost of living and the Iran war, with a new poll showing more than three quarters of voters blaming Trump administration policies for rising gas prices. Senator Tom Tillis warning if the president doesn't focus on issues that matter to voters, Republicans could lose in November.
4: The president's not up for re-election this year or ever. We are. And we're being forced to take policy votes that are not helpful to the electorate. The president's priorities right now have to be second to what we need to do to keep control of Congress, in my opinion.
0: Another of the president's priorities creating tension within his own party, the $1 billion in funding for security-related construction for the White House ballroom that Republican senators are seeking to strip from the bill.
7: There's no architectural plans. There is no environmentals. There's no engineering. There's no sense of, when we asked, how did it happen to cost exactly $1 billion?
0: Today, the president is missing any dissent within the Republican ranks as he again insisted the ballroom will be privately funded.
8: Are you losing control of the Senate, Senate Republican?
9: I don't know. I really don't know. I can tell you, I only do what's right. I don't need money for the ballroom. You know, I'm making a gift of the ballroom. The money that they're spending is for security, having to do maybe around the ballroom and other parts of the house. But this is not for the ballroom. If they want to spend money on securing the White House, I think it would be very, very much a good expenditure. But the ballroom is being built.
8: But what if Congress doesn't sign off on the security money, sir?
9: Then the White House won't be a very secure place.
0: Joining me now is Chief Capitol Hill correspondent Ryan Nobles, and NBC's Monica Alba is at the White House. Thanks to both of you for joining me. Ryan, I want to start with you on Capitol Hill because big developments there. The Senate and House deciding to leave town without voting on the big reconciliation bill over objections over what I was just talking about, this so-called weaponization fund. What are the implications? Where does it all go from here?
10: Well, I don't want to get too far ahead of the situation here, Kristen, but I do believe that today could be a turning point. This may be the day that Donald Trump finally broke the Congress, certainly the United States Senate. What I thought was so compelling about your introduction here and how you laid it all out so artfully was that all of the opposition that you showed in opposition to the White House and the administration's moves today were all Republicans. This is the first time that we've seen a defined and organized effort by Republicans in Congress to stand up and reject something that the White House has put forward. And what the Senate did today, which I think is particularly interesting, is that they took a piece of legislation that is widely supported by Republicans, and that's the extension of Customs and Border Patrol funding and ICE funding through the balance of the Trump administration, something that was removed from the DHS appropriations package during that lengthy DHS shutdown. And they put it on hold specifically because they have concerns about this GOP weaponization fund that the Department of Justice has introduced as a result of this settlement. It wasn't even a part of the legislation. It has nothing to do with the legislation. But this is something that Donald Trump really wants in terms of the reconciliation funding, that ICE and Border Patrol funding. And Republicans in the Senate decided they needed to send a message to the White House that you're not going to get what you want here unless you deal with this thing over here that we are very upset with. We have not seen this sort of forceful pushback by Republicans in Congress since this version of the Trump administration.
0: Ryan, it's absolutely striking to hear you talk about this moment in those terms, that this may be the moment that actually broke Republicans in Congress. So let me ask you, broadly speaking, what does all of this mean about the potential future path for this reconciliation bill? Do you anticipate that it gets done when Congress comes back?
10: Well, they're going to have more than a week to sit and take a step back and try and figure out the next path forward. You know, there, I'm sure, is some hope within the Republican ranks that the White House takes a second look at this weaponization fund and either decides to scrap it altogether or dramatically change it or work with Congress to actually craft some sort of statute that would put guardrails around it and make it more appropriate than where they view it as it currently being. But I do believe, Kristen, that this could just be a harbinger for the future. You know, it's not just this weaponization fund that has angered Republicans, particularly in the Senate. It also comes on the heels of Bill Cassidy losing his primary on Sunday after Donald Trump forcefully endorsed another candidate, basically sending an incumbent packing. It comes after he chose to endorse Ken Paxton over the incumbent Senator John Cornyn in Texas, making the possibility of the Senate that much more difficult for the Republicans to retain in the fall. It feels as though Senate Republicans feel that they've done a lot to stick their necks out for Donald Trump, and he has not returned that favor. Mm. So there's a long list of things that Congress would like to get done in the foreseeable future, that ICE and Border Patrol funding being the first thing, but there's talk of a third potential reconciliation package. There's a whole spending bill that's going to need to come up to fund all of the government in September. And let's not forget that the White House and the Pentagon are prepared to ask for potentially hundreds of million dollars in funding for the war effort in Iran. It's going to be a much tougher ask given the current environment.
0: There's no doubt about that. Let me head to Monica at the White House. Monica, weigh in on what Ryan is saying here. Based on your conversations with sources inside the administration, is there any sense that President Trump might back away from or put guardrails around this anti-weaponization fund? What are you hearing?
3: It is certainly unlikely that this is something the president would want to do, Kristen, but whether he is going to have to be forced into at least considering that or making any changes to the way this fund may operate does seem like something that the White House is going to at least have to contend with and confront. And what's really interesting is that we just spotted a few moments ago Acting Attorney General Todd Blanche arrive here at the White House. Now, he is a frequent visitor here. He has meetings all the time with the president and with others, so it's not unusual for him to be here. But the fact that he was just on Capitol Hill earlier today in that meeting with those lawmakers that clearly came out of that discussion
11: unpleased, unimpressed, and unsatisfied with some of those answers does maybe suggest that there is a larger conversation that is now taking place within the Trump administration. We've asked the White House if that is why he's here or if they are discussing any number of other issues. But that is something certainly to watch for. And we will know, Kristen, I think pretty soon whether the president feels that anything is going to shift here or whether there's going to be a change. But I think it's fascinating the collision of storylines that have so much important overlapping elements to them here. The fact that you have this massive $1.8 billion fund that is made up of taxpayer money, the $1 billion that if Congress were to appropriate for the ballroom security enhancements, also taxpayer money. These are the two things that are sort of dominating the conversation on a day where the president was trying to bring some attention to what they view as their affordability pitch and trying to make that the sort of dominant message of the day. And again, you have these other competing stories that are very important for the president, things that he has touted that he's trying to prioritize, but that ultimately just are at odds with the other kind of economic message that he's trying to put out there.
0: Monica, let me ask you, because all of this comes as yet again, as you heard me lay out at the top of the show, the president's facing more poll numbers, which show that voters are dissatisfied and disapproving of his handling of a range of different issues, from inflation, negative 55%, Monica, cost of living, economy, Iran, negative 34%. How is the White House internally responding to this feedback from the public?
11: Yeah, they're trying to schedule more events like the one that he had earlier today where he was trying to say that this rollback of EPA regulations from the Biden administration could potentially help Americans cut their grocery prices in some way. Experts and critics say that that is unlikely to happen in the short term. So it's always sort of apparent in the background, but it is certainly something that obviously is being taken in with all of these other major issues. And the president has said as much publicly, the ballroom is such a priority for him. It takes up so much of his time and attention. And that has certainly been the case today. And they are certainly, he says, going to continue with the construction, even though it is potentially facing legal hurdles in addition to challenges on Capitol Hill, too.
0: All right. Ryan Nobles, Monica Alba, thank you both so much. We really appreciate it. Joining me now is former Arizona Republican Senator Jeff Flake. Senator Flake, thank you so much for joining me. I really appreciate it.
12: Thanks for having me on.
0: I want to delve into all of these issues, but I want to start off by getting your take on what you just heard from my colleague Ryan Nobles on Capitol Hill. He said this could potentially be the moment that these issues that the president has presented before Congress, this fund to repay his allies who he feels have been mistreated, asking for money for the ballroom, this may be the moment where you are finally seeing Republicans push back in a significant way. What do you make of that? Do you think that's an accurate assessment? What do you make of this moment that Republicans are in?
12: Yeah, it seems like a bit of a perfect storm here. A couple of things. One, you're getting past the filing deadlines for primaries. So what every Republican who is up for election, you know, a third of the Senate and all of the House worries about is the president finding a primary opponent for you if he doesn't like what you're doing. That threat is going. But then what has angered so many Senate Republicans is the president supporting Bill Cassidy's opponent. That was bad enough because Bill Cassidy is a serious, good senator. Well-liked, but then also supporting Bill Paxton over John Cornyn. John Cornyn, obviously a conservative, good senator, well-liked. But in this case, it means Republicans are going to have to spend tons of money and tons of time trying to defend that seat in Texas. They won't have to do that in Louisiana, but that's going to happen in Texas. And then some of these things that Republicans simply cannot defend, this slush fund for the president's political allies, that just is not going to fly. And Republicans are rightly running away quickly from that. So, yeah, this is kind of a perfect storm. And it may be, you know, this time you can point to it and say, this is when the great migration begins away from some of the president's policies and away from the fear that the president can target you.
0: Well, it is very striking to hear you lay it out in those terms, Senator. I want to follow up with you on the Senate race in Texas. We could spend the entire segment talking about it, but I do want to drill down on how you see this moment in Texas, because as you say, President Trump has now endorsed Ken Paxton. Do you think Democrats have a shot at actually winning that Senate seat if Paxton wins the runoff next week?
12: I think if John Cornyn were to win, I don't think that that's likely now, given the president's endorsement of Paxton. If Cornyn won, Democrats wouldn't have a chance. You wouldn't have to spend money there. With Paxton in the race, yes, Democrats have a shot. It's not a good one. This is Texas. But it's not something that they can take for granted. I mean, Bill Paxton is a very, very compromised candidate. There's a lot there. And Republicans are going to have to spend a ton of money and a lot of time defending that race. And that's time and money they could spend elsewhere. And so that's going to be really difficult. And then if Bill Paxton does make it to the Senate, you have that problem because he's a compromised candidate, has a lot of things in his past. And so it's kind of the Roy Moore situation that you saw in Alabama mm-hmm. several years ago. So, yeah, this is a big problem. And like I said, John Cornyn, 99% voting record with the president. Very well liked among his colleagues, a very serious senator, and have the president oppose him simply because he didn't defend him strongly enough after January 6th.
0: I want to get you to weigh in on how some of your former colleagues are viewing this moment for them. This is what Senator Tom Tillis had to say about how he's choosing to approach this moment. Take a look.
13: People say you're really speaking a lot more openly. And I say the same thing. I'm going to say it again here. No shit, Sherlock. I don't have to think about the words that I use anymore. Mm. Right. Okay. If I were running for re-election, I'd probably use a few different words, try to communicate the same thing like right. I did in Trump won.
0: Right.
13: But I just don't have to deal with that filter.
0: It's a pretty honest assessment. What do you make of what Senator Tillis said right there?
12: That was an honest assessment. And the bigger problem for the president, as Ryan Nobles pointed out, it's not just legislation or the agenda directly that the president wants. It's that if some of these other things pop up like this slush fund, then certain senators will say, well, hey, I'm not going to vote for this other thing that we really need, or I'm going to use that as leverage now to get you to back off of this crazy idea to fund your political allies. So you're going to see a lot happen in the Senate and in the House that as members say, hey, we don't have to worry about primaries anymore. We're past the filing deadline or past the primary. And we better worry about, a November where there are going to be considerable headwinds already without some of these things that the president is putting forward now.
0: Senator Jeff Flake, it is so informative and insightful to have your perspective in this moment. Thank you. We do hope you'll come back and join us again soon.
12: Love to. Thank you.
0: Thanks, Senator. Coming up, inside the DNC's 2024 long-delayed autopsy on why Democrats lost the 2024 presidential election. What's in it? What's not in it? And who's to blame for what went wrong? Plus, The View from Battleground Georgia. Mayor Keisha Lance Bottoms joins us days after notching a decisive victory in the Democratic governor's primary in a state at the center of both parties' midterm strategies. Stay with us. A lot coming up. You're watching Meet the Press now.
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0: Welcome back. As we mentioned, the Democratic National Committee has finally released its long-awaited autopsy report of the 2024 election. It follows months of speculation about what the report would say about what went wrong for Democrats and how Vice President Harris lost the race to Donald Trump. And it comes as Democrats are trying to carve out their path for 2028, with a source telling NBC News Harris is, quote, thinking about another presidential bid. DNC Chair Ken Martin has been facing pressure for months after he first promised to release the report and then reversed course.
21: What's in the report that you wouldn't want?
22: Well, first off, there's no smoking gun in the report. And I know that's what everyone's so eager to learn. The smoking gun. Guess what, John?
21: But if there's no smoking gun, why wouldn't you just release it then?
22: Because we want to keep the focus on the lessons.
0: The DNC released the report today after CNN obtained a copy, with Martin saying in a statement, "For full transparency, I am releasing the report as we received it. It does not meet my standards." He adds he's doing it because people need to be able to trust the Democratic Party and trust our world. NBC News has learned that Martin called DNC members today to apologize and said that the author of the report is no longer with the DNC. Joining me now is NBC News senior national politics reporter Natasha Kurecki. Natasha, thanks so much for joining us. I know you have been working on this day in and day out, and you've been working your sources today. What more are you learning about what led to the decision to release the report today? Why did it take so long, Natasha?
23: He finally succumbed under pressure. When I say he, it's DNC Chair Ken Martin. One of the things that he said in a call, and we reported this earlier, one of the things he said in a call to some of his members today was that he could bear it. He could bear all the pressure. But what he started seeing was that potential 2028 contenders were getting asked about the autopsy, and it became bigger than him, and it became such a distraction. And it was doing exactly what he was trying to prevent from doing. So he did release it. We also reported exclusively that Governor Josh Shapiro, Pennsylvania governor, spoke with Ken Martin last week and also pressured him. We also reported previously that Kamala Harris asked him to do it. And as you have reported, Cory Booker also called on him to release this report. So he's been under enormous amount of pressure to release this report.
0: Yeah, that is a mountain of pressure that you lay out there, Natasha. So you've been looking into this report throughout the day. What are the biggest takeaways here from your perspective?
23: Well, there are many takeaways. One of them is they started too late with the negative advertising on Trump. They didn't land. The negative ads were not landing the way they did, but they took too long. That was one of them. There was not enough messaging coordination between the outside PAC, Future Forward, and the actual campaign. One of the biggest things that this underscored was Kamala Harris and how the White House, they faulted the White House with Biden White House with how they had prepared Kamala Harris, which was to say they did not prepare her. And I'm going to read this part from the report. The White House did not position or prepare the vice president. Had the White House explored and evaluated ways to leverage Kamala Harris earlier in the administration, perhaps it would have improved the president's standing, and it could certainly have helped prepare her to lead the ticket. Hmm. So all of those things played into this.
0: Well, let me ask you, because what's also notable, Natasha, there are some critical questions it doesn't answer, some areas that it didn't look into, like, for example, how the debate over the war in the Middle East was playing out. What do you know about that, about what's missing?
23: And that is why this is not going to die down. This is why this is not going to be put to rest by him releasing this today. Even though people have publicly said that they were interviewed by DNC officials and the person Ken Martin put in charge of it, Paul Rivera, about Gaza, and they said that it was a material aspect to why she lost, or it contributed to it. There was zero mention of it in this report. No mention at all. And so that a lot of people are already, you know, up in arms about that. Where is it? Why wasn't it mentioned? So that question is going to continue to dog them as this moves forward.
0: I think you're absolutely right. Natasha Kerecki, thanks for bringing us your exclusive reporting. We really appreciate it. Coming up next, we'll get the panel's take on this long-awaited DNC report. Plus, those big developments on Capitol Hill today with Republicans pushing back on the president. Stay with us on Meet the Press Now.
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0: Welcome back. Joining me now is our panel, Dan Merica, co-author of The Early Brief for The Washington Post, Ashley Etienne, former communications director for Vice President Harris and a Meet the Press contributor, and Sarah Chamberlain, president and CEO of the Republican Main Street Partnership. Boy, is there a lot to unpack today, Dan. We have to start with this DNC report. Ken Martin releasing it under an immense amount of pressure. Talk about the politics of this moment for Democrats and for the DNC.
25: I mean, there's clearly an incredible amount of pressure on Ken Martin to get this thing out, much of his own making. I mean, he kind of put himself in this position by saying that they were going to release it, calling for a report to be made, backtracking from that. And you saw that in his statement. Rare that you see a political figure say, I'm sorry, and apologize the way he did for making this kind of snafu and really dragging the DNC through the mud through this process. I mean, I think there are a lot of Democrats, especially here in Washington, who were eager to see this report and are let down by what is and what is not in the report. It is certainly not a complete product. I'm shocked by the annotations that the DNC has put in the report that they were supposed to produce. I will note that there are not many operatives out in the country running campaigns right now who were waiting on bated breath to find out what the DNC thinks they should do in 2026. And that's mostly because they're running campaigns and they're not looking towards the DNC necessarily. I talked to an operative who's worked on a few races who said, great, we're running our own race, basically.
0: Yeah, that makes sense. They're so deeply immersed already in their own races. This is not a game changer for them. But Ashley, you've been one of the voices calling for this report to be released. So your reaction to it being released today, and for you, what are the biggest takeaways?
3: Well, for me, my first reaction is this is a complete and total failure on the part of Ken Martin. He had a choice. Ken Martin chose to release a what I've been told is a draft document with critiques to a draft document. And part of the issue there is he released it to protect his own hide. You know, that's the part I find most insulting. He could have released a forward-looking document that really dug into the biggest, what, the three alarm fire, as I call it, that the Democratic Party is facing. It's facing a failing infrastructure, an identity crisis, and bleeding support among its base vote voters. He could have put some recommendations forward. Rather, what he did was he put out a document to throw the writers of the report under the bus. He made this about himself when democracy is under attack right now. And so if you ask me, he owes people like me an explanation. The people like me who've been the backbone of this political party for generations now. 600,000 black women are out of a job. We're at 8.5% unemployment. 400 years of black political progress has been undermined in the past 2 weeks with the gutting of the VRA. Ken Martin owes black people an explanation as to why he's been sitting on this document and what happened to all the money. That is the biggest takeaway. There is no unpacking of how the money was spent, how it was strategically spent, whether it would not it was spent to advance innovative strategies to win black voters and brown voters. I mean, it's really, again, a failure of leadership on the part of Ken Martin.
0: Let me follow up with you quickly, because Dan Pfeiffer, former Obama advisor, also outraged by Ken Martin, posting on social media, it's hard to imagine anyone handling anything worse than Ken Martin handled the DNC autopsy. It was a disaster of his own making, and it's sufficient evidence that he is not the right person to lead the DNC at this time. Are you saying you agree with Dan Pfeiffer?
3: No, I agree with that. I mean, again,
0: Ken Martin should go.
3: I think he should. I mean, but before he leaves, I think we need an explanation as to what happened to the money, because everything flows from the money. There, as I said on Meet the Press, there's speculation that people were making decisions to line their pockets and not win this election. That is deplorable.
0: Sarah, let me read you part of this report. It says, focus less on abstract issues and identity politics and connect with voters on the issues they say matter most, including the economy, disaster relief, and addressing housing affordability. As Republicans read this report, what are the takeaways for you? And is there a concern that Democrats are going to shift into an affordability-only focused message, which we have seen in some of these races so far this past year?
4: Well, the best thing going for Republicans is Ken Martin. I'm sorry. we don't think they're going to do that. They have no idea what they're doing. I mean, the incompetence is shocking coming out of the Democratic Party when they do have an opportunity to go after the Republicans. I mean, certainly we've opened the door on the economy and all of those issues, but they're so busy fighting about a report that is incomplete at best, and a man who cannot run the agency. I mean, there's $17 million in debt and they have $14 million. I mean, it's truly the best thing we have going into this election, this midterm election.
0: Dan, November. I think it's safe to say that reporters like you and I are going to be focused on what happens next with Ken Martin in the coming days and weeks. But I want to ask you about another part of this report, which is actually positive for Harris. It says having Kamala Harris on the ballot actually helped down ballot Democrats maintain part of their base support. Had Biden remained on the ballot, down ballot Democrats might have faced even steeper challenges. We know that the former vice president is considering another run. Do you think this bolsters her argument for making another go at it?
25: I mean, I think there are certainly things in the report that you could cherry pick from it and say bolsters anyone's argument that it's maybe somebody who is outside of this Biden world will probably pull things from it that say they would be the right person to run in the future. There were certainly, it was pretty well known at the time that Vice President Harris becoming the nominee and Joe Biden stepping aside helped down ballot Democrats because there was less of a conversation about age, there was less of a focus on Biden's frailty, and that helped down ballot Democrats who didn't have an answer for that. That's not exactly a revelatory thing that I think a year-long report was needed to assess. But I think the vice president is going to run for president or not, and I don't think it's going to be because of something in the DNC report. I would imagine that, you know, most of us are going to turn and focus on these campaigns that are running in these states, and the folks who are running these campaigns, I would argue, largely don't care about the takeaways in this report because it doesn't necessarily impact their day-to-day lives and how they're running their campaigns. That probably includes Harris.
3: But the reality is, just to clarify a couple of things, the reason why it matters to state-level parties is because, again, if we made decisions, if strategic decisions were made to put a lot of money on television and not invest in building the infrastructure of the state parties, that affects those local races. Mm-hmm. There's a lot in this document that is not unpacked, and that's why my issue is it's not what's in it, because none of it that's in it is groundbreaking. It's what's not included, the issue of Gaza, which we're seeing affect all of these races all over the country, how the money was spent with strategic decisions. We're getting...

0: The campaigns are already focused on what's ahead of them, which is they're about to face.
1: Yeah, but the way campaigns work is that you have the. Okay, sorry.
0: Well, no, let me just ask you just to button this up, because one of the big findings was there wasn't enough focus actually on attacking President Trump early enough. Is that something, a lesson that Democrats should take in the midterms and beyond?
1: I mean, I still don't see us attacking Donald Trump in any robust way that's actually penetrating. I mean, I don't. I mean, I recommended that to the Democratic leaders, Schumer and Jeffries, almost a year ago, that they needed to take on this issue of corruption. And they just announced 3 weeks ago that they're going to form a task force. 9 months and you've not been talking about the corruption of this administration in any sort of robust way. I mean, it's a complete failure. But that's also why you need an autopsy, to really unpack these issues and to make recommendations for the totality of the party and the entire ecosystem.
0: Sarah, final point on that.
2: Well, all I have to say, as a Republican strategist, we are thrilled that Nancy Pelosi is retiring, because this would not have happened with Nancy Pelosi's leadership in the House of Representatives.
0: All right, guys. Well, great discussion. We could have it for another hour, but I really appreciate you all being here to discuss this news today. Dan, Ashley, and Sarah. Coming up next, my one-on-one interview with former Atlanta Mayor Keisha Lance Bottoms on her race for the governor's mansion and the future of the Democratic Party. That interview's next on Meet the Press Now. You don't want to miss it.
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0: Welcome back. After this week's big primaries, the race for Georgia governor is taking shape, at least on one side of the ticket. On Tuesday, former Atlanta Mayor Keisha Lance Bottoms secured the Democratic nomination after winning more than 50%, avoiding a runoff. But her opponent in November is still up in the air, with Republican Lieutenant Governor Burt Jones and billionaire Rick Jackson advancing to a June runoff. Joining me now is former mayor of Atlanta and Democratic nominee for Georgia governor, Keisha Lance Bottoms.

0: Mayor, thank you so much for joining us. We really appreciate it.
1: Thank you for having me.
0: So you won your primary outright. You avoided a runoff. As you know, though, Georgia has not elected a Democratic governor in more than two decades. You don't know who your opponent's going to be yet, but what is your strategy to flip that seat?
1: Well, we did win outright, winning, I believe, 158 of the 159 counties in the state. And we're going to keep taking our message directly to the voters across this state. I've been around this state multiple times over the course of the last year during this campaign. We've been in rural communities, urban cities, just speaking directly to people about what they care about. And what we are hearing repeatedly is that the chaos coming out of Washington, D.C. is making their lives more difficult. This cost of living conversation comes up in every community. And then we've not expanded Medicaid in Georgia. So you add that to the list of problems that we have in terms of rural hospitals that have closed across this state. And then those perennial issues around education. We're still in the bottom half in education in this country. So there are a lot of challenges facing this state, but people have been very responsive to our plans to help make their lives better.
0: You know, Mayor, in recent weeks, we have seen the power of President Trump's endorsement in this primary season. You're talking about the president now, but how do you counter that if the president does decide to invest resources and political capital in this race?
1: Well, you know, the president is actually doing a lot of work for us with the chaos that he is bringing to Georgia. It speaks for itself, and no amount of money and resources that are spent on the Republican side are going to counter what people are experiencing day to day. If you think about the Republican side in the state right now, I believe they're close to 100 million that they've already put in their personal fortunes, and Democrats still turned out in much higher numbers, very quietly, but very deliberately focused on making sure that their voices are reflected in their vote. And I truly believe that's a preview for what we can expect in November.
0: I have to ask you about this big news for Democrats today. As you know, the DNC's autopsy report of the 2024 election was released today. In it, it says, and I'm going to read you a little section of it, Democratic candidates have proven incapable of projecting strength, unity, and leadership, and voters have drifted away. You, of course, served under the Biden administration. I wonder if you feel like that was a fair assessment.
1: Well, I haven't had an opportunity to read the report, but I can tell you that as I'm talking directly to voters, what they are saying repeatedly is they just want to know how casting a vote, and that's for anyone, regardless of the party, how that's going to make a difference in their lives. So I believe that's probably a challenge that both parties are experiencing, because people are saying, I'm showing up to vote and I don't see that my community is getting any better. And as I'm moving around the state, I'm talking, but most importantly, I'm listening. And what I am hearing repeatedly is that people want their lives to be more stable. They want it to be more predictable in terms of whether or not they'll be able to pay for housing or have to make a choice between putting food on their table or putting gas in their car. Those are the conversations that I'm having. So I know that when we talk directly to people, listen to them, and then offer solutions for many of the challenges, then I think it works. It bodes well for us.
0: I know you haven't read the report yet. I want to read you a little bit more of what it has to say. It says that the Biden White House did not do enough to improve Vice President Harris's standing with the public way before the candidate switch. Again, you actually served in the Biden White House. Is that what you saw, Mayor Lance Bottoms?
1: You know, I can't speak to the politics of it. My service was as senior advisor for public engagement. I can just tell you my personal experience and my charge was to work with both the president and Vice President Harris to make sure that we were engaging a cross-section of people across the country. So, of course, when you serve, at least under the Biden administration, there was a separation between the politics and the work that we did inside the White House. But my experience was that, you know, we worked as a cohesive team to be able to deliver for people and engage people.
0: Well, one big picture point that the report makes is that Vice President Harris didn't attack President Trump early on in her campaign. So let me ask you big picture. What should Democrats, what should candidates like yourself learn from that?
1: Well, we know elections are about the future. So the biggest lesson with any campaign, if you are a smart candidate, you take a look at what worked well, you build from there, and those things that could have been done better, then you do better. I know right now Donald Trump is a central reason that people feel that their families don't have the financial stability that they need. And that their lives are more challenging right now. So he's going to be a topic of conversation through the midterms. I served as mayor of Atlanta under the first Trump administration, and it's in keeping with the uncertainty that he brings to the people of Georgia. So, you know, I can't speak to what the strategy was just in terms of messaging previously, but I can tell you he comes up very organically as we're moving around the state. And I would imagine that's the experience of anybody who's running for office right now.
0: And just to follow up with you, to what extent do you plan to focus on President Trump and the Trump agenda? Will that be a centerpiece of your campaign, Mayor?
1: Well, the centerpiece is going to be, again, just making sure I'm talking to people about how I will deliver for them. But a huge part of that is about how you push back against Donald Trump. And again, the chaos that he brings to people across his country. Right here in Georgia, over 200 million has been cut from our Department of Education. We've seen these cuts at the CDC that trickle directly into our public health clinics and our other entities that help support rural health care across this country. We've seen cuts to Veterans Affairs, and the list goes on. So it's difficult to campaign in Georgia without bringing up Trump, because he's the source of a lot of the challenges that we are facing and the MAGA wing of this Republican Party in the state of Georgia. His endorsed candidate, who is now in a runoff, was an election denier, a huge supporter of Trump and his policies. And the person he's facing is a billionaire who's trying to curry favor with Trump. So I would imagine he's going to come up quite a bit.
0: Let me ask you, because you are running for governor, so you thereby have an interest in the future of the Democratic Party overall. And the big question in the wake of this report being released, should Vice President Harris run for president again in 2028? Do you think the former vice president should run for president again in 2028? Is she the strongest candidate?
1: Listen, I have a lot of respect for Vice President Harris, but I am focused on my race. I can't think toward 2028 right now. I'm trying to get through November in Georgia, and then we'll all turn our attention to the presidential. But I'm focused on the people of Georgia and the race that's in front of me right now, and that's my election as governor in November.
0: All right. Well, we're going to be covering your race very closely, including when you do have a candidate that you'll be running against, former Atlanta Mayor Keisha Lance Bottoms. Thank you so much for your time today. We really appreciate it.
1: Thank you for having me.
0: And still to come, the AI effect as the debate over regulating the technology surges into the political arena. We'll talk to one of the candidates running in a key New York congressional race that includes a Kennedy family member. Keep it right here on Meet the Press Now.
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0: Welcome back. President Trump has postponed the signing of an executive order related to artificial intelligence. The president was expected to sign that order this afternoon, but told reporters he had concerns about its potential impact on the economy. The issue of AI is playing prominently in a closely watched and crowded congressional primary in New York City to replace retiring Congressman Jerry Nadler, where the candidates include a member of the Kennedy family. Alex Boris, a state assembly member who sponsored a far-reaching AI safety bill, is at the center of a proxy war between tech industry leaders over regulating AI and is being attacked on the airwaves by a pro-AI super PAC. Alex Boris joins me now. Thank you so much for being here. We really appreciate it.
6: Thank you for having me.
0: I want to start off by just getting you to respond to President Trump. He was supposed to sign that AI executive order today. He decided to postpone it amid concerns about the economy. I know you don't know every word that was in that executive order, but what do you make of that and that tension between expanding access to AI and potential concerns about the economy?
6: Trump, who bounces from idea to idea, almost went in the right direction. Now, I'm not actually sure that the program as designed would get all the benefits that we would want. I would want to see the word by word pieces of it, but he's spent at least a year and a half claiming that there should be no regulation of AI whatsoever and mirroring what his mega donors have been saying, even though 80% of Americans want to see guardrails put on AI that keeps us safe from the absolute worst outcomes.
0: Let's talk about you. You sponsored what's called the RAISE Act, which regulates AI in New York as a member of the state assembly. Would you intend to sponsor similar legislation if you were to win in November?
6: Absolutely. And in fact, I would go further than what we've done in the RAISE Act. And I would note that so many people that opposed some of the things I wanted to do before have now embraced it. Even OpenAI has recently been saying that they praise the RAISE Act and are praising an Illinois bill that has audit provisions, third-party audit provisions that are copied from an earlier version of the RAISE Act. So the vision that we put forward in last year and even before when I drafted in 2024 has just been proven correct. It's now time to have a federal standard that keeps us safe not only from catastrophic risks, which is what the RAISE Act focuses on, but the impact on our kids, the impact on the labor force, the impact on our climate and environment. This is a place that is screaming for government action, and it's time we get it done.
0: All right, let's turn to your primary now. You are facing, as you well know, a very crowded field of candidates to succeed Jerry Nadler, including Michael Lasher, who Nadler has endorsed, and Jack Schlossberg, an heir to the Kennedy lineage. How do you break through here? What's your strategy to win and, frankly, beat a Kennedy?
6: I'm focused on what I am hearing from my neighbors, and they are talking about the cost of living and how it keeps going up, and they have a federal regime that campaigned on lowering prices, but has done anything since, has just been serving the same oligarchs that got them there. I've been talking about corruption in government and the fact that Trump in the first quarter of this year made a stock trade every 6.5 minutes and is just doing it based on insider trading. We need to ban the president and members of Congress from trading stocks. And more, they're coming up and talking to me about AI. When I launched the campaign, I thought, I'm not really going to mention it. I'm already known for it nationally for pushing this forward. Time magazine named me one of the 100 most influential people in the world in AI for passing the RAISE Act. But I tell you, more and more neighbors are coming up to me and saying, hey, what's going on as they're rolling it out in my kids' elementary school? How should I be reacting to that? What's going to happen to the new grad, my new grad's job? Where, how do I prepare them for the economy that's coming? How much of the rise in my utility bills comes from AI? And so this has been the case of an issue that I've been talking about strongly for some time now is now raising up in everyone's mind.
0: I do want to ask you about the big news for Democrats today, the DNC releasing its autopsy from the 2024 election. What was your reaction to the fact that it took this long, and what were your key takeaways?
6: It took too long and also wasn't thorough at all. This is a serious set of questions for us to grapple with. How have we lost to Donald Trump twice now? But after seeing everything that he did in his first term, you know, this is not a person that we should be losing to. The DNC should be diving really seriously into some hard questions about how we can make progress in the future. And I think it's quite clear that the report was not up to that standard.
0: So let me ask you, if Democrats do win back the House in November, do you have confidence in Hakeem Jeffries to be the House Speaker? And what do you think the first priority should be?
6: Yes, I intend to vote for Speaker Jeffries. I'll note also no one else is running, and he's done a great job of legislating from the minority and getting dispatch petitions there, et cetera. But we should hold all our leaders to a high standard, and I'll hope to keep doing that. And the first priority is a ethics package, is ending this corruption that we're seeing from government. We need to prove to Americans that government can actually solve problems for them, that we are working on their behalf. And we do that by holding ourselves to a high ethical standard and then actually delivering real results for people that impact their bills, that lower their cost of living, that protect them from AI and protect them from the threats that they're seeing.
0: And what about your fellow New Yorker, Chuck Schumer? Should he remain as Senate leader after this year's midterms?
6: I will leave questions about the Senate to the Senate. I am running for the House right now. I've had a very productive relationship with Senator Schumer. And as I said, we should hold all of our leaders to a very high standard.
0: We have about 30 seconds left. Do you think New York Democrats should continue to pursue redistricting efforts ahead of the 2028 election, given this war over redistricting?
6: Absolutely, yes, while also being clear that when we control all of Congress and the presidency, we will pass a national ban on partisan gerrymandering. That is the other side of the coin of the ethics that we hold ourselves to of not trading stocks, is having a fair election system with bans on partisan gerrymandering, campaign finance reform, actually having voters choose their elected officials and not elected officials choose their voters.
0: All right. New York Assemblyman Alex Borras, thank you very much for your time. We are back tomorrow with more Meet the Press Now. There's much more ahead on NBC News Now.

0: We are coming on the air with a record number of travelers getting ready to hit the road this holiday weekend and maybe hit the roof over gas prices spiking, jet fuel prices up, and oh, by the way, it's going to rain basically everywhere. What it means for folks changing plans when we take you live to the hot spots. Also new tonight, the new rocket ready to launch while we are on the air that NASA could use to put Americans back on the moon. Why it may also help make Elon Musk the world's first trillionaire. And the president's own party skipping town tonight here in Washington rather than greenlight his so-called slush fund for Capitol rioters. We've got a late-breaking report on that. And the mysterious absence of one lawmaker. No sign of him for months. No cameras where he is, apparently. So we sent our reporter up to his district to try to find out more. Then a closer look at those humanoid robots after the latest fail in Silicon Valley. And we are just a couple hours away from the end of an era on late night. Will Stephen Colbert really get the Pope for his last show? And what happens to late night now? We are live from New York later in this show. Hey there, I'm Hallie. Don't get mad at me, but we are bracing for a soggy, spendy start to summer with 45 million people getting ready for Memorial Day travel. That would be a record on the roads. Already you're seeing more traffic. Fortunately, nothing major yet in some spots in the Northeast. And airports, long lines. You will not be surprised to hear this is one of the country's busiest airports in New York here. Officials warn it's only going to get worse as we get closer to, you know, Friday night, Saturday morning, et cetera. 18 million passengers are set to be screened through the holidays. It's all coming on the backdrop of higher airline ticket costs, higher fuel costs. If you want to drive somewhere, fill up your car, average across the country, $4.56. That's up 13% from last month. But to paraphrase some travelers our team talked to, what else are you going to do?
1: I still got to go somewhere and too far to walk, so I'm going to have to pay the gas prices.
2: I don't even look at it. I just got to go and I got to go, so I fill up and I don't even care. I got
3: to
2: drive.
3: I have to adjust my money for gas and take it away from other things because of the gas prices. But we do what we need to do and we go where we need to go.
0: That's it. You got to do what you got to do. Now, again, I am merely the messenger here, but it is also going to be stormy for basically everybody over what could be a washout of a weekend. Let me bring in Tom Costello, who's live for us at Reagan National Airport. So it's going to be expensive and it's going to be rainy. What is the good news?
4: Let's see. It's a weekend. That's the good news I got for you.
0: It's a wild weekend.
4: Let me tell you
0: Tom.
4: What's happening. It is a wild weekend. Listen, it's going to be wet, and that obviously is not great. The thunderstorm component is what we worry about, right? But if it's just kind of a wet weekend and cloudy, that's usually not a killer for air travel. But let me give you the latest numbers right now. At this hour, we've now got a total of that lady interrupts me every time I do a live shot for you. I'm just saying. We've got a total of 4,700 delays nationwide. We've got about 350 flight cancellations. Now, the most affected airport at this hour are the New York City airports, especially LaGuardia, because, as you know, we've still got that runway, runway 4, this critical runway in New York at LaGuardia is out of commission because of that sinkhole on runway 4. It's been more than 24 hours now that they've been running without that runway. Listen, it's not the busiest runway in America. Actually, that's here at Reagan Airport in Washington, but it is a linchpin runway on a critical airport. So to lose that runway has really thrown the entire New York City area into a bit of a mess today. At this hour, I've got 32% of flights leaving LaGuardia are delayed, 4% canceled. On the arrival side, though, 45% are delayed and about 4% are canceled. And then we've also got delays and cancellations at Newark, at JFK. By the way, when you move on further south, you know, the rain's kind of delaying things nationwide. We've got Hartsfield-Jackson and Atlanta is delayed. I'm looking at my computer here. DFW's got delays going on there as well. Detroit up near, up on the northern edge of the, well, you know where Detroit is. I was going to say close to Canada, but it also is dealing with significant delays at this hour. And then Reagan National, Boston, all of these airports right now, really just the ripple effect from weather. And then, of course, the LaGuardia effect. It's going to be just kind of a slow go here. The problem is, though, Hallie, today is supposed to be the busiest day for air travel and also on the roads. And so it kind of slows. It just gums everything up a little bit.
0: Tom Costello, you're doing yeoman's work there. You can explain geography to us anytime. We'll never say no. We're glad to have you. Thank you, sir. We'll appreciate you. We'll check back in with you next hour.
5: Okay.
0: Thank you.
5: All right.
0: Also tonight, it is a kind of 1-2 punch regarding the Ebola outbreak in Central Africa. You've got new travel restrictions here at home. You've also got this news of a flight diversion in Canada with U.S. officials forcing an Air France flight heading to Detroit to land up north after a Congolese passenger boarded that plane. Remember the backdrop here. Three American doctors working in the region who had been in the region are now in hospitals overseas after they were exposed while treating patients in Africa. There are now some 600 suspected cases, 139 suspected deaths from this rare strain of the virus, according to the WHO. Akshay Sayal, our doctor, is standing by, but I want to start with Maggie Vespa. Can you walk us through both of these pieces of news? First, there's this new word that passengers coming in from, I think, some of these affected countries are going to have to land at Dulles, right? That's like a new mandatory thing.
6: It's a new mandatory thing, Hallie, and basically what that means is it doesn't mean that if any of those passengers is on your flight, suddenly you're going to Dulles. It means the United States government is saying that they will reach out to those foreign passengers who are either from those countries or actually more specifically have been there in the last 3 weeks and tell them we are going to rebook you on a flight that takes you to Dulles International Airport, where they now say the CDC will be conducting, they call them enhanced public health screenings. Now, they haven't elaborated on exactly what that means, but effectively what we're reading from that is potentially obviously screening for symptoms, asking questions about their proximity, when they've last been in the country, proximity to anyone who might have had Ebola, and then seemingly that'll be pivotal as to whether or not they can indeed enter the U.S. But it's all now being funneled through one airport, as opposed to what the policy was just 24 hours ago when they were naming several international airports, including LAX, JFK, O'Hare, and it seems now they're going to concentrate everything in D.C., and we'll see how effective that is.
0: And then how about this piece of it regarding the flight diversion up to Canada and sort of some of the other threads that we're pulling on? You and I have been talking about for days now this, you know, the USAID factor, the way that cuts in the U.S. have affected all this.
6: Yeah, a lot of questions when we talk about those cuts and whether things could have been caught sooner. I just, Hallie, ended a Zoom with a woman who was on the flight from Paris, allegedly to Detroit, but then got diverted to Montreal because mid-flight, both Air France and Customs and Border Protection confirm everybody basically realized, uh-oh, there's a passenger from the Democratic Republic of Congo on this flight, one of the countries, the main country, in fact, impacted by this Ebola outbreak, and not knowing whether that person is just originally from there or whether they've been there really recently, they decided we can't let this plane enter the U.S. So mid-air, and this woman told me it was really unclear at the time why this was happening, suddenly that flight was diverted to Montreal. It's unclear, Hallie, still if that person, again, had been in the region recently or was exhibiting any symptoms. But another case where things are kind of seemingly being caught sort of building the plane as it flies, to use that metaphor, as these restrictions come into play.
0: Maggie Vespa, thank you very much for that reporting. Dr. Akshay, let me get to you here. You know, Maggie laid out what's going to be happening as these folks are coming back into the U.S. From just a medical perspective, right, from like an infectious disease perspective, is that kind of a screening process at one singular airport going to be effective in your view?
7: It can be, Hallie, but it's not a wall. It's not a fortress. And I think for people to understand why I'm saying that, I need to actually read some lines here from the CDC. They actually just put this out a few hours ago about what they're actually going to be doing. And so to give you some color about how they're going to be screening people. So, Hallie, as Maggie mentioned, you know, people who have been in the DRC, in South Sudan, or in Uganda in the last 21 days are going to be going to a special area of the airport where they're going to be filling out a brief questionnaire. They're going to have their temperature checked. And if they don't have symptoms, they're going to be instructed to go home and monitor for symptoms. And if should anything arise, the CDC is poised to work with local, state, and public health authorities to take action. And I think the reason, you know, I answered that question by it can help, but it's not a perfect wall. You know, you and I have talked about how Ebola can take, you know, weeks to show symptoms. And if people show up and they pass all the tests and they've been exposed and they just don't know it, The travel screening isn't, you know, as useful there. But the part of this that I really like, Hallie, is where, you know, they're sort of instructing people to go home and monitor symptoms and contact them. And then they're ready to sort of mobilize and work with local authorities should those symptoms come up. So to answer your question, it's not perfect, but I do think it's very useful in this case.
0: And the concern here, obviously, this is a strain of Ebola that is less common and there is no vaccine. That's part of why there's so much alarm around this, right?
7: Correct. There's no vaccine. There's no treatment that are FDA approved. I do have a nice update to share. Dr. Peter Stafford, I think a lot of us have been following closely, certainly my colleagues in medicine. We did hear that he is improving. He has, you know, developed a bit of an appetite. Just to there he is on the screen there. That's his wife, Rebecca, and his lovely family. Just a reminder, he was 39 years old. He was infected while doing work abroad. He was at the point where he couldn't even walk, Hallie, and now he seems to have stabilized a little bit. He is doing better, so we are all hoping and praying for his recovery, but certainly some good news tonight.
0: And we could use it. Dr. Akshay Sayal, thank you very much, Dr. Akshay. Good to see you.
7: Anytime.
0: So back here in Washington, what you could call, at least here in D.C., some hot drama, folks, okay? The president's own party skipping town tonight rather than greenlight his so-called slush fund for people like January 6 rioters. So this is interesting. We're talking about this bucket of $1.8 billion taxpayer dollars that's supposed to go toward paying out Trump allies who claim they were unfairly targeted by previous administrations. Well, now you've got some lawmakers on both sides of the aisle who say that is a problem. That is getting in the way of what they want to get done.
5: What do you want to hear from Todd Blanche?
8: About the payout pot for punks? Not a lot. Look, under what circumstances would it ever make sense to provide restitution for people who were either pled guilty or were found guilty in a court of law?
9: Do you think you have colleagues that share the same concerns that you're expressing?
8: Yeah, they do. They need to speak up. I mean, this is beyond the pale.
10: We got to unpack exactly what it is, what the source of the funding is, in order to stop it and or reverse it. Right?
9: So you want to stop it?
10: Oh, 100%.
0: Okay, so Senate Republican leaders now have to delay a vote on this package that was going to fund ICE and Border Patrol till June. This is according to two Republican sources familiar with the discussions. Let me get to Ryan Nobles on Capitol Hill. Okay, put it into some plain English here, Ryan, because, like, it's, you know, Tom Tillis is not Tommy Tuberville. By that, I mean, you know, that's somebody who we talked about the YOLO caucus is like, sure, I'm going to push back on this thing that the president really wants. But this has, like, really affected the governing process. Literally, people are leaving town. There's supposed to be maybe a whole bunch of votes and bill text, et cetera. They're gone because they don't like this $1.8 billion fund. And by the way, they don't like the ballroom money either. Do I have that right?
11: That's right. And let me explain to you why that is so significant, Hallie, because this GOP weaponization fund, which this group of senators is balking against, and it's not four or five senators, it could be 15 or 20 Republican senators, has nothing to do with the reconciliation package, the ICE and Border Patrol funding that they're debating right now. This is something that has made them so angry that they have decided to stand in the way of getting this over the finish line, something that Donald Trump cares a lot about, as a way to send a message to the White House that we're not going to just let you usher in this weaponization fund without some input from Congress, some guardrails put in place, and some very specific explanation about how this fund is going to be used. We haven't seen any pushback like this as organized and as put together from Republicans in Congress in this version of the Trump administration. The fact that they chose this moment to take this stand, I think, is very significant. And it comes, of course, on the heels of this $1 billion that was being asked for security around the Trump ballroom, which was told to be paid for without a cent of taxpayer dollars. It comes after this GOP weaponization fund. But oh, by the way, Hallie, it also comes after Donald Trump single-handedly pushed Bill Cassidy, an incumbent Republican senator, out of office in a primary on Sunday, and then chose to endorse the opponent of another incumbent senator, John Cornyn, just earlier this week.
0: What do you mean by saying that? Explain that. Because I think I know where you're going with that, which is that none of this happens in a vacuum. Because two points to me. Number one, first, this is a big deal, as you have laid out, right? I think that's a fair characterization. However the end game ends up, if they end up approving it or whatever in 2 weeks, but like right now in this moment, it's significant. But number two, it sounds like what you're saying is this isn't a vacuum, that the president's actions politically outside of the building you're standing in could have repercussions from some of the lawmakers who could stand up and try to block some of his initiatives like we're seeing now.
11: Well, and this gets back to the YOLO caucus, right? If you do not have any sort of pressure point, if Donald Trump doesn't have any way to put his thumb on your political future, then you can vote any way you want. And there's been a whole host of things that Senate Republicans haven't necessarily felt comfortable with, but have gone with the administration to be a loyal member of the team or to avoid any sort of political retribution. Well, that's not an issue for John Cornyn anymore. It's not an issue for Bill Cassidy anymore. It's not an issue for Tom Tillis. And it's really become a non-issue for almost the entire Republican caucus because we are outside the primary contest window. This is their message to Donald Trump. You can't hurt us anymore. So we are now going to make decisions for ourselves, not for you, because you've done very little to help us.
0: By the way, our eagle-eyed team over at the White House right now, Tara Prindeville, Monica Alba, spotted the acting attorney general, Todd Blanche, walking into the White House this afternoon. We don't know why he's there. We can't say it's for this. We don't know, like, just question mark. But I do wonder, like, what is an off-ramp here on this? In other words, if the president really wants this weaponization fund as part of this whole settlement thing that we've talked about, president wants this money, this bucket of money. These Republican lawmakers don't, to the point that they're leaving town with unfinished business to protest it. Where does this go? Who blinks? Does the president blink? How could he blink? What about these lawmakers?
11: I mean, I think it'll be a very prolonged stalemate. Keep this in mind, Hallie. The deputy attorney general was here for more than 2 hours. Things got worse after he left. They didn't get better. So I'm not exactly sure what the exit ramp is right now for this administration, if they still want these two big prizes as a result of these negotiations.
0: Okay, Ryan Nobles, did you think you'd be getting home on time tonight? My goodness. Who knew?
11: I guess not. Whenever you're involved, Hallie, I rarely do. I've noticed.
0: All right, Ryan Nobles, thank you very much. Appreciate you. Thank you. Taking you to New Mexico now. A bunch of questions tonight there. After three people died and more than a dozen first responders had to be quarantined because they were exposed to something. They don't know what. But they showed up. Look at this. Hazmat team suited up. This was about 18 hours ago or so. According to police, these first responders went to a home. They get to this rural town outside Albuquerque. It was a suspected drug overdose. They go inside. Four people are unconscious. Three people are dead. The other person had to be treated at the hospital. And then these first responders started feeling sick. They started getting sick. They don't know why. The investigators now are trying to figure out what happened. But in the meantime, Liz Kreutz, who's following this story for us, in the meantime, you've got these like first responders in the hospital quarantine because they're trying to figure this out.
12: Yeah, Hallie, it is quite the mystery and pretty creepy, certainly, as investigators at this time have still not identified what this substance is. The good news is that officials do not believe there is any threat to the broader public. They put out this statement saying there's no threat to the public. A secure perimeter has been established around the house, saying the affected area remains limited to the residents. This house, though, where this happened was very close to a high school. And this is a really small town. Less than 1,000 people live there, Mountaineer, New Mexico, an hour and a half south of Albuquerque. But the mystery, according to the mayor, continues. Take a listen. He says they're still trying to figure out what it is.
13: Right now, they're just trying to figure out what the actual substance is. They don't know if it's narcotics. They don't know if it's something else. They don't know if it's a mixture of the two. And so right now, I think that's just the million-dollar question that we're trying to figure out.
12: And they have ruled out carbon monoxide. They've ruled out natural gas. So the question now is, could this be narcotics, potentially fentanyl? But again, they don't know. As for the first responders, Hallie, 18 of them ended up having to be hospitalized after they experienced nausea and dizziness after they were exposed. Officials do believe that it's transmitted through contact, not through air. Two of those first responders remain in serious condition, Hallie.
0: Liz Kreutz, thank you very much for the update there and for tracking that for us. Appreciate it. Also tonight, a major twist in the trial of an assistant principal accused of ignoring warnings that a six-year-old had a gun. That trial suddenly coming to an end today. The judge ruling that the alleged crime at issue, it just isn't clear. Listen to this.
14: The court finds that what has been presented to it is a mashup of legal theory. And it is not clear, based upon the plain meaning of the statute, that these facts are crimes.
0: So this is Ebony Parker here in that courtroom in Virginia today, breaking down in tears, emotional, when the judge dismissed all the charges against her. I know you remember this case. This is the case where prosecutors say she ignored multiple warnings before a six-year-old shot his teacher, Abby Zwirner, back in 2023. Parker had pleaded not guilty. This was Parker's criminal trial. She also faced a civil trial last year when Zwirner took Parker to court. A jury did find Ebony Parker liable for ignoring those same warnings. Zwirner won something like $10 million then. Stephanie Gosk is following this story for us. This is super interesting, Steph, because the trial had already begun. I mean, you were with us, I think, on Monday when this thing started. What's up with the timing here?
15: Well, the prosecution had just rested its case.
0: Okay.
15: And then overnight, the defense filed this motion to acquit. And it's worth pointing out that, and I was talking to Danny Savalas about this, defense attorneys file motions to acquit all the time, and judges all the time basically say, yeah, we're not going to do that. But in this case, the judge said, yeah, actually, you're right. And her point was that the facts of the case did not correspond to the crime, she says. In other words, the crime that was alleged was this negligence, this sort of wanton, willful, gross endangerment of children. And she was arguing that prosecution actually, with what they're trying to tell the jury, didn't qualify for that crime. And she said there's actually no crime on the books. And then she tossed out the case. And so then, you know, Ebony Parker, you could tell, overwhelmed with emotion. She was facing possibly 40 years in prison walking out. And according to legal experts, there's probably not going to be an appeal of this case just because of how Virginia law works. Callie.
16: There's also like a bigger picture piece to this, Steph. And can you pull on this thread? The idea that this trial was kind of seen as one of several cases that test the limits of who can be held responsible when there is a minor, when there is a child who brings a gun to school, who carries out a shooting at school. And there's an unresolved questions on the culpability for school officials in some ways.
15: Yeah, this was going to be a landmark trial. She was the first administrator to be criminally charged for a school shooting at her school. That had never happened before. There have been parents who have been charged in school shootings for the access that kids had to the guns. There have also been security officials from various schools. You may remember the law enforcement officials for the Uvalde school. They face criminal charges. There has definitely been an effort to hold other adults responsible for these school shootings. And the message from the judge today to Virginia, to the Commonwealth, to the legislature of Virginia was, if you want her actions on that day, Ebony Parker, if you want those actions to be criminal, then you need to pass new laws that make it criminal. Hallie?
16: Stephanie Goss, super interesting. Thank you for that dramatic update for us today. Appreciate that. In just about an hour or so from now, looking at the clock, like an hour and 10 minutes maybe, SpaceX is going to open its window to launch a new kind of Starship mega rocket. This is a new prototype that could eventually be used by NASA to put astronauts on the moon. Launch day here. This is Starbase in southern Texas for SpaceX, their launch site there. It's the first launch of this new third-generation Starship. It's bigger. It's more powerful. So tonight could be dramatic. Tonight could have fireworks, perhaps, maybe, unfortunately. Literally, because remember what happened when Starship's seventh test flight disintegrated when it headed into space last year? Remember that? The, like, streaks over the Caribbean there? NASA is watching. Investors are watching closely. Because the head of SpaceX, you know, Elon Musk, just confirmed plans to take the company public in what could be the biggest ever IPO we've ever seen. So what would that mean for Musk? He's already, like, the world's richest person. Could make him a trillionaire. Gang, that's trillion with a T. Gadi Schwartz is on this story for us. Gadi, let me start with the launch here. I think the window opens at in a little bit now, 6:30 Eastern. Mm-hmm. Big deal. Big moment for SpaceX.
17: Yeah, very, very high stakes. And again, it's going to be the launch and then it's going to be this IPO, both launching sky high here. But Hallie, what we're looking for today is really whether or not these new Raptor engines do what they are promising they can do. I mean, these things are 20, 30, maybe even 40% more efficient than the Raptor engines in the past. And, you know, some of those problems in the past have been with propellant leaks and that engine compartment. Here's what it looks like today, right? So let me just manage expectations, because ever since we saw this thing catch this thing way back in the day, you know, like a few launches ago, all of a sudden that is the expectation. Everybody's like, that has to happen. It's not going to happen today. This is going to take off fully stacked. It's going to go up about 120 miles. It's going to separate on the way up. This thing is going to come back down. And with these new engines, they are going to land about 20 miles off the coast of Texas. And they're hoping for a very soft splashdown. They've come in pretty hot before. And sometimes things blow up in the water. They're hoping that it can kind of just maybe tip over and show that controlled landing. And then this guy, this is it's Starship. It's going all the way to Australia. The idea is it's going to come back down. They've upgraded a lot of the heat shielding, so they want to see what that looks like after releasing a bunch of dummy Starlink satellites up there to see how that PEZ dispenser works. It's going to come down. It's going to belly flop. They need to check to make sure that belly flop is perfect before they start trying to do it with the chopsticks here. But that's going to come back down about an hour after takeoff. And again, they want it to come down really, really softly on the water, then maybe tip over without exploding. That would be a huge plus. But if they're both safely in the water, that's the idea. Hallie?
16: That's super interesting. And all of it, Gotti, obviously on the backdrop of this massive, massive IPO, right? Was there a timeline on that real quick?
17: Yeah, the massive IPO, we don't know exactly when it's going to be. Okay. We think it's going to be halfway, maybe a couple weeks into June. But again, that IPO comes with that $1 trillion that we keep talking about. SpaceX is estimating that the space economy could open up like a $25 trillion market. So again, sky's the limit.
16: Sure is. I'm sure pun intended. Gotti, thank you very much. Good to see you, pal. Appreciate you. Coming up here on the show, much more to get to, including the news about Kyle Busch, set to miss one of the biggest NASCAR races of the year while he's in the hospital. What his family is saying tonight about his condition. Plus, the answer President Trump's giving our reporter on why he might not be able to make it to his own son's wedding this weekend.
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2: So tonight, just into us in like literally the last 28 minutes, some potentially game-changing news for GLP-1s, you know, those weight loss drugs. In just the last couple of minutes, this study is out showing that these drugs could help slow the spread of some cancers. That would be a huge deal. This new data says people who were diagnosed with early-stage cancer and who started taking one of these drugs, like, you know, it's Ozempic, Wegovy, et cetera, they were less likely to have their tumors spread. Berkeley Loveless joins us now. This is going to be presented at a major cancer conference next week. It is literally fresh into us, like in the last 30 minutes here. And it says these weight loss drugs could help slow the spread of cancer.
3: So this is pretty exciting. So it's unlikely that this will become like a first-line treatment like chemotherapy, but it's completely possible that doctors use this alongside standard care. And so it found that it's was the biggest reductions in lung and breast cancer. So people were about 40 to 50% less likely to see their cancer spread. And doctors actually think that the drug directly has an impact on the cancer. So they think perhaps it disrupts the communication with the tumor cells, which keeps it from growing. And so this kind of adds to the list of the growing number of ways GLP-1s are seeing to provide health benefits. So, of course, we have the heart disease, we have sleep apnea, kidney disease, and so now they're finding more potential benefits for cancer.
2: You would have the same potential side effects, though, on these drugs that you would if you took it just for weight loss or diabetes?
3: That's right. So most of the issues that people have is with GI problems as well, but people had it pretty well tolerated in the cancer trials as well.
2: Did it matter which kind of cancer? You said they looked at lung and breast.
3: That's right. So they looked at multiple cancers, and they found, at least across the board, that there was some slowing for all these cancers. So other cancers on the list were like liver, colorectal cancer,
2: And they were all early stage.
3: And all they were all a wide array of stages. So they actually matched them up. So there was stage one, stage two, stage three cancers, and they matched them up with people who were not getting the drugs to see whether or not there was a real benefit.
2: And researchers find this, obviously, an incredibly exciting potential use, right?
3: Right. And so obesity itself is a risk factor for cancer. So researchers have long thought that these drugs could maybe have a benefit as well. So this just kind of adds to that.
2: Well, we've got you here talking GLP-1s. There's a new, I guess it's a GLP-1 drug, retatrutide, that could help people lose like a bunch of weight, too. Is this considered a GLP-1, like semaglutide? Is it a version of, like, help us understand that and this Eli Lilly drug and what it could do?
3: Yeah, so online they're calling it a triple G.
2: The new nickname.
3: Yes,
2: that's
3: it's a triple G. So
2: branding.
3: It targets three hormones. Ozempic and Wegovy target one hormone.
2: So it's not a GLP-1, it's a triple G.
3: It has GLP-1 in it, but it targets two other hormones.
2: Wow.
3: Yeah, and so this is the largest weight loss that people have ever seen in a medication trial as well. It's actually approaching bariatric surgery levels of weight loss as well. And so they're seeing this as a big deal for people with severe obesity. There's actually also a select group of people who don't respond to GLP-1, so this could be helpful to them as
2: Super interesting. Berkeley Loveless. Lots of news, lots of action on the weight loss drug front today. Thank you very much for bringing it to us. Appreciate it. Let's get you over to the five things our team thinks you should know about tonight. Number one, you see it here, the funeral for the three people killed in Monday's deadly shooting at a San Diego mosque. Police say it was their heroic actions, their hero actions that helped keep these two attackers away from nearly 140 kids who were inside. This is the first prayer service at the Islamic Center of San Diego since the shooting. Number two, a U.S. aircraft carrier is now in the Caribbean, not so super far from Cuba. The Nimitz is going to stay there for several days. That's, of course, after the Justice Department announced those murder charges against former Cuban President Raul Castro. Our White House team asked President Trump if the ship's there to intimidate the government. The president denied that, but said he wants to open Cuba up. Number three, pro driver Kyle Busch is set to miss the Coca-Cola 600 this Sunday big race because he's in the hospital. He's a two-time NASCAR Cup champion. He'd earned a spot on the league's top 75 drivers list. His family says he is dealing with this illness. No further details, but we're watching out for anything else. Number four, Walmart's stock cratering in just the last hour a bit after the country's biggest employer said it may have to jack up prices. Why? Well, what have we been talking about? The war against Iran, rising fuel costs. Shares closed down more than 7%, even though Walmart's revenue actually went up. But the company said it paid out nearly $200 million because of higher gas prices. The average cost, remember, just above $4.50 nationwide. That's for, regular gas. Diesel's different. Number five, President Trump sounding not super sure whether he's going to go to his oldest son's wedding this weekend, Donald Trump Jr. Our Gabe Gutierrez asking him about those potential weekend plans. Listen.
4: I'm going to try and make it. I'm in the midst. I said, this is not good timing for me. I have a thing called Iran and other things.
2: Now, the president did add that he hopes that Don Jr. and his fiancée, Bettina Anderson, have a great marriage, regardless of whether he shows up. The two are reportedly set to be married in the Bahamas this weekend. Coming up, your daily HJN Animal on the Loose fix. 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But this one, it's a kangaroo on the loose in Texas. Plus, using Barbie to save money on gas? 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We'll explain.
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1: 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Nice, right?
2: To the AI revolution now and those humanoid robots the companies hope will become a bigger part of your everyday life. But

0: having some trouble with the stairs. Before just lying there for an uncomfortable amount of time, until you see here, someone slowly drags it off the stage. Experts say these robots, designed to eventually act as some sort of home helper, appear far off from being consumer ready.
1: We all want these robots to do the same thing, but we're still on kind of the long road there. If you buy one of these robots this year, your problems will not be solved.
0: That hasn't stopped some from trying to speed up that timeline. Like one traveler who wanted to bring his mini humanoid robot on a Southwest flight. You can see a perplexed flight attendant not sure what to do with it. The robot ended up in a seat instead of packed as a carry-on. Southwest ended up banning such robots going forward, not because of this incident exactly, but because of their lithium-ion batteries and the fire risk that comes with them. The humanoid robots are winning half marathons and starting to work in factories. But it seems working in the home isn't quite on the table yet. But that's a big yet.
1: We're in no way in danger of the robots taking over at this point.
0: Meaning humans can cross that street when the robots get there. Ryan Chandler, NBC News. Craziness.
2: I mean, who among us hasn't tripped in a crosswalk? You know what I mean? That's what a world. If you like that one, we got more for you, because NBC News covers hundreds of stories every day. And because it can be tough to read or watch or listen to them all, our bureau teams have done it for you. This is what they tell us is going down in their regions in a segment we call The Local. Out of our Northeast Bureau, New Yorkers are going to get a chance to see the World Cup kind of cheaply. The city's mayor says he hashed out a deal with FIFA to offer 1,000 tickets to games at MetLife in a lottery for $50. That's a lot less money than the hundreds or thousands of dollars that they're going for on resale markets. Free bus travel to Jersey is included, by the way. That lottery starts end of May. Out of our Southern Bureau, take a look at this. A kangaroo now back home with its owner after a little skip hop around town. Police just outside San Antonio say they got a bunch of calls about an animal that was quite unfamiliar to the natural landscape in Texas. But fortunately, you see the kangaroo there. Not much issue with the recapture. Kangaroos back home. Also out of our Southern Bureau, one way to beat high gas prices, souping up a toy Barbie camper with an engine that works. His minivan, he says, cost $60 to fill up, but this little engine, $3. Now, it can only hold 2 gallons of gas. So I don't know that you're like cross-country road tripping on it, but if that video is not sped up, he's cooking. Look at him. gas prices in Georgia are up 46% since the war against Iran. People are creative. People are resourceful. Also tonight, some new headlines out of this long-delayed so-called autopsy report from Democrats, revealing it's a draft report, we should note, and it reveals, controversially rather, we're going to explain all these red marks, what Dems think went wrong in the last election. When you remember, then Vice President Kamala Harris was defeated by current President Donald Trump after former President Joe Biden dropped out of the race. So what happened? A couple of takeaways. First, they say Joe Biden's decision to drop out of the race helped them down ballot, right? They said that it was actually a good thing that former President Biden dropped out, even if Kamala Harris still lost at the top of the ticket. But this draft report says that the campaign apparently fumbled in assuming that American voters' views of Donald Trump were basically baked in. As the Trump campaign ran with this report called effective attack ads, like the one about transgender inmates that was like everywhere on your TV back in 2024. Remember this?
3: Kamala is for they, them. President Trump is for you.
2: Now, remember, this is a report that DNC members were promised after losing the presidential election until the DNC chair Ken Martin reversed course. There's been tons of backlash. This is like royal sort of internal Democrats, like the Democratic political apparatus, basically. Kamala Harris called for its release, et cetera. This draft report is now out. Sahil Kapoor is diving into this one for us. It is out, asterisk, Sahil. It has been revealed with a little star and a caveat here, which is that there's a lot of things that you see annotated from Democrats that are like, this is wrong. We don't think this. So it comes with a catch. Explain that all.
4: Yeah, Hallie, this whole saga is a real embarrassment for the DNC and for Ken Martin. So Martin gets elected to the DNC early 2025. He taps a consultant named Paul Rivera for this report. And then in recent months, after indicating and promising he would release it, he reverses course that he wouldn't release it, which just led to even more criticism from Democrats and accusations of maybe he's trying to cover something up. Is he trying to protect certain factions? Why is he going back on a promise? Well, today, Ken Martin finally revealed it, and he issued this apology. Take a look at what he

0: said, quote, I could not in good faith put the DNC stamp of approval on the report that was produced. He goes on to say he didn't want to create a distraction, but by not putting the report out, he ended up creating an even bigger distraction. For that, he says, I sincerely apologize. Now, I'm told, Hallie, by a source familiar with how this all went down, that the DNC was given no list of people interviewed for this, no transcripts of interviews. There was no methodology for interviews. Several people on the other end of the table apparently said no notes were taken in the course of the conversations, and that Rivera, the author tapped to lead this, missed the deadline and kept trying to punt on it. Not everyone accepts Ken Martin's apology. Take a look at Dan Pfeiffer here, the former Obama advisor turned podcaster, says it was a disaster of his own making, him being Ken Martin, and said, quote, it's sufficient evidence that he is not the right person to lead the DNC at this time. All told, between that and the other reactions we're seeing from Democrats, this is probably not the end of the story here.
1: So, but can I actually ask you, Sahil, is there anything in this report that Democrats are saying could be helpful for them come the midterms or come 2028? Like any big takeaway that they think, hey, that's actually useful?
0: Well, Hallie, I've been going through this report, and it's almost difficult to read. It's a bit of an amateurish document, if I'm being candid here. A lot of the factual errors, the unsubstantiated claims, the claims that contradict other claims in the report are marked up by the DNC itself. But yes, there are a couple of notable things here that did stand out to me. One is the report talks about the credibility gap between organized Democratic leadership and everyday voters, how that's widened. It talks about how the Bidenomics framing was a failure for Democrats because it tied the party's leader to economic anxiety that voters were feeling at a rough moment. It also argues that national Democrats focus too much on social issues and green energy transition, which were misaligned with kitchen table concerns, especially of working class men. Beyond that, Hallie, there's nothing in there about President Biden's attempt to run for re-election. Nothing about Israel and Gaza, which was a real flashpoint. There's no executive summary. There's no conclusion. That part is just left completely blank. So it's unclear that the party is going to absorb any consensus lessons here.
1: Who wrote it? Do we know?
0: Well, the author tapped to lead it was Paul Rivera. There's not a whole lot in there about quotes, about who he talked to, about what he got from which factions. It's just a little bit difficult to process.
1: Sahil Kapoor, roiling the political world tonight. Thank you very much. Appreciate you. Also, I think roiling the political world, this growing mystery around why a New Jersey congressman seems to have disappeared, absent more than 2 months, missing 80 votes. His office calling it a medical issue. Not a lot of other details other than telling the New York Times there's no cameras where Tom is. Also no camera in the there was a phone, apparently, because in literally the last couple of minutes, the New Jersey Globe published parts of an interview with Tom Keene, even as some of the congressman's constituents wonder what's going on with the man who's supposed to represent them. Our Mel Zanona has more.
2: A growing mystery around Republican Congressman Tom Keene Jr., as everyone from lawmakers in Washington to his constituents here in New Jersey ask the question, where is he?
3: I used to see him around 10 years ago at the restaurants, and I haven't seen him lately at all.
2: The 57-year-old has been absent from his job for over 2 months now, not casting votes on Capitol Hill, no constituent events, and also not seen in any video statements. Keene's office says it's due to an undisclosed medical issue, insisting he'll make a full recovery and return to work soon. Then today, the New Jersey Globe reporting Keene did a telephone interview with one of its reporters, saying he'll be back in a few weeks and promising to reveal more about his illness in the near future. But not even the Speaker of the House seems to know exactly why he's out or when he'll return.
4: He said he was, out on a medical issue and he'll be back as soon as possible.
5: Did he disclose what the issue is?
4: The full extent of what I know about it.
2: NBC News spoke to two of his neighbors in his district outside of Newark. They didn't want to go on camera, but said they haven't seen him in months. We also knocked on his door. No one answered. Some constituents think Keene ought to be more transparent about his condition and timeline for return.
6: We'd like to know what our representatives are doing and where they are and what they're doing for us. And he's just been gone.
7: Not answering phone calls or emails from his constituents, so it's pretty shocking and fairly alarming to me as a voter.
2: Others, though, willing to give him more grace.
8: I think there's a good amount of privacy that people are allowed to have, whether they're in office or not. I don't think he is required to share.
2: Keene's office projecting business as usual, posting on social media last week that he'll be part of the Congressional Crypto Caucus, also blasting out an email with a photo of the congressman and police officers that appears to be from 2 years ago.
9: The American decade.
2: Kane's last public appearance on Capitol Hill came in a committee hearing in early March.
10: Since March 5th, Congressman Kane has missed over 85 votes, including a measure to pave the way for ICE funding and another measure to rein in Trump's war powers in Iran. That vote ended in a tie.
2: For most federal employees, there are clear guidelines surrounding family and medical leave. They're generally entitled to 12 weeks a year for a variety of reasons. But for members of Congress, there are no rules. It's up to voters to hold their reps accountable on Election Day. Kane is not the first lawmaker to disappear from view. In 2024, Congresswoman Kay Granger was absent for nearly half the year before it was revealed by a family member that she'd been placed into a memory care facility. But Republicans, now missing a key vote, dealing with a razor-thin majority. And Kane represents a critical battleground seat for the GOP in November. He's currently running unopposed in the June 2nd Republican primary. Party leaders conveying confidence.
11: Proud to stand with him. He's going to get reelected, and we look forward to welcoming him back here very soon.
2: But if he does drop out as a candidate after the primary, the GOP may have some flexibility, with New Jersey law stating local Republican county committees could select a new candidate for the general election. So far, Democrats running in the primary race are treading carefully on the sensitive issue.
12: I mean, I certainly wish him well, and I hope he has a speedy recovery. I do think looking at his record, he has absolutely failed this district.
2: What started as a mystery medical absence, turning into a saga that could dictate the balance of power in Washington.
1: Mel is with us here on set, and you make an important point there. The margins are so, so thin in the House, right? Like, every vote counts. It always does, but even more so when it's that close. It was interesting to hear one of those constituents tell you about privacy. You know, what is the line between the right to privacy versus, as a public official, the right to the need for transparency? It does sound like, whatever the case, though, he may be starting to reemerge onto the public scene based on some of this late-breaking word tonight.
13: Yeah, I think the pressure is really growing. Mm. We did request an interview with the congressman.
1: Yes.
13: His office declined to make him available for an interview. But just today, he gave his first phone interview with the New Jersey Globe. He said he expects to be back voting in D.C. and on the campaign trail in the next couple of weeks. Mm. But, Hallie, regardless of whether he is on the ballot or if it does end up being another Republican, this is going to be one of the most competitive races in the entire country in the fall. And so this is going to be a huge battle, whether it's Kane or someone else.
1: We're going to be talking about it come November for sure. Mel Zanona, thank you very much. Thanks for being out in the field for us on that. Appreciate it. Coming up, an exclusive look at a troubling trend inside ICE detention facilities, why suicides are apparently on the rise inside them.
14: 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And on TuneIn's Classic Rock Hits, you'll find only the best in high-octane awesomeness. 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
1: So some difficult breaking news that has come into us in quite literally the last 2 minutes now. NASCAR now sharing that legend Kyle Busch has died. And just a couple of minutes ago, we told you that he was going to miss this upcoming race because he was in the hospital. We are now hearing from NASCAR that his death, which was announced by the family, by NASCAR as well, that he apparently had been hospitalized with a severe illness. They're calling this a sudden, staggering blow to the motorsports community. Kyle Busch was just 41 years old. He was a two-time champion. NASCAR named him one of the best 75 racers ever. We are working to get more information on the story, and we will bring it to you when we get it. But sad news out of the racing world and far beyond there. Also tonight, our original now, an exclusive look. Our team's reporting on a troubling trend inside ICE detention facilities. A rise in deaths, and specifically a rise in suicides among detainees. Our Julia Ainsley takes us through the numbers with a warning that what you're about to watch is disturbing.
9: The call came from an ICE detention center just south of San Antonio, Texas, 4 days before Christmas.
16: We have a 33-year-old pregnant female banging their head on the wall, and she's refusing transport.
9: 2 months earlier, this call from the same facility.
17: We need an ambulance over here. We have a 28-year-old that tried to hang himself.
9: And another late last year.
18: Yes, ma'am. I'm calling from South Texas ICE Processing Center in regards to a 20-year-old with a neck laceration.
19: You said neck?
18: Yes.
19: Okay. Is it bleeding pretty bad? Do you know?
18: It's self-harm. He's been on this all day.
9: These, just a few of more than 1,000 911 calls from six ICE immigration centers across the country over the past year, obtained by NBC News through open records request. 28 of those calls involved serious incidents of self-harm. One man swallowed a razor blade. Another drank cleaning chemicals. At least three cut their wrist. Self-harm and suicide in ICE detention appear to be on the rise. Five presumed suicides so far this year, the highest in at least two decades, according to ICE data, and it's only May. There were only two reported suicides over 4 years of President Biden's term. Experts say it's all part of a larger rise in deaths at ICE detention facilities.
20: We saw the highest mortality rates in two decades.
9: A new study in the Journal of the American Medical Association by Dr. Sanjay Basu looks at how the death rate is increasing.
21: Is it just a matter of there are more people in detention, so therefore you're going to have more deaths, or is there something different going on here?
20: There's something different going on here because it's not just the overall number of deaths, but also the rate of deaths per person or per number of people.
9: And he says suicides have spiked.
20: Suicides are the tip of the iceberg and usually indicates that there are much greater mental health issues going on.
9: Immigration attorneys say a new policy causes extra distress. ICE data shows they're being held longer under this administration, and detainees don't get much information about whether they'll be released or deported. ICE pushing back. Outgoing Director Todd Lyons responded to questions about the rise in deaths in a congressional hearing last month.
22: It is the highest because we do have the highest amount in detention that ICE has ever had since its inception in 2003.
9: And in a statement, a DHS spokesperson telling NBC News, consistent with data over the last decade, death rates in custody under the Trump administration are 0.009% of the detained population. As bed space has rapidly expanded, we have maintained a higher standard of care than most prisons that hold U.S. citizens, including providing access to proper medical care. DHS said they could not respond to the 911 calls without knowing the names of each individual, which were redacted from the calls we obtained.
21: ICE told us that there's no spike in deaths, at least from a rate perspective. What would you say to that?
20: We need to check our ability to multiply and divide.
23: Okay. Okay. So it's pretty obvious to you.
20: Yeah.
18: Accelerator. Yeah.
9: As experts say, emergencies like these are preventable. The government says they're tragic and rare, and the problem isn't new.
1: Julia is joining us now here. Is there anything on the policy front that could be used to help mitigate some of this?
21: Yeah, it's interesting. The DHS Inspector General just got a $20 million cash windfall to do more unannounced inspections. That's the exact kind of thing that epidemiologists, people like Dr. Basu, who we talked to, and immigration advocates say is necessary in order to make sure that the conditions are inside are helpful to make sure people are getting the kind of help they need if they're at risk for a serious illness or self-harm.
1: Julia Amsey, thank you for bringing us your reporting. We really appreciate it. We should note that if you or anybody you know is struggling, there is help. The crisis text line, text HOME to 741-741. We'll be right back.
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1: So as we speak, it is the end of an era for Late Night with Stephen Colbert right now taping his very last Late Show episode with a lot of speculation. You know, how is he going to go out? What's it going to be? What's his farewell after decades on the air? There's some question. He's always said his white whale would be an interview with Pope Leo. He apparently wrote to the Pope asking him to come on. We should note, we're told Pope's at the schedule hasn't changed. He's at the Vatican there. But you've got other late night shows like Fallon, Jimmy Kimmel. They're going dark tonight in honor of the Colbert finale on CBS. I want to bring in Chloe Malas, who is live for us outside the theater. This is a big moment. It's a big moment politically. It is a huge moment in the entertainment world. We have seen some famous faces go in already to the studio, right, to the theater there. Walk us through it.
0: We've seen Gwyneth Paltrow go in the studio today. We've also seen Peter Jackson, who directed Lord of the Rings, which, by the way, that is no coincidence because Stephen Colbert and one of his children are actually writing a screenplay for the next Lord of the Rings movie. Yes, that's actually real. We have no idea what's going to be happening tonight, but we do know that tonight's finale is actually more than an hour. So it's typically an hour, but we know that it's been extended. They also brought in the audience that had been lined up outside for hours, about an hour and a half earlier than normal. But you got to wonder that Stephen Colbert, outside of all the celebrities and the fanfare, Hallie, he loves his staff. And over 200 people work on The Late Show and have been bringing it to people's televisions for over a decade with him, not to mention all of the people that have worked on the show since the days of David Letterman. Granted, there have been staff changes and things like that, but Stephen has been talking a lot about how he cares about those creatives, and he really hopes that they can all find jobs. Because Stephen, we know, he's a funny guy, he's creative, he's always going to land on his feet, but he really cares about the people that have helped make The Late Show exactly what it is, which has been great. And like you said, lastly, when it comes to the politically charged moments and how a lot of people feel like CBS is pulling him off the air because it has something to do with his adversarial relationship with President Donald Trump, CBS has always said that this is purely a financial decision. But I will say, as I spoke to people outside the theater today, many feel like this is political, and they are very, very sad, to say the least, Hallie.
1: Chloe Malas watching it all for us tonight. We will see how he goes out. Chloe, thank you very much. Appreciate you being there live for us in New York. That does it for us for this hour. Thank you, as always, for watching. I will see you Sunday over on Nightly News and right back here Monday on NBC News Now. We've got more coverage picking up right now.

0: We are coming on the air with a record number of travelers getting ready to hit the road this holiday weekend and maybe hit the roof over gas prices spiking. Jet fuel prices are up. And oh, by the way, it's going to rain basically everywhere. What it all means for folks changing plans when we take you live to the holiday hotspots. Also new tonight, the new travel restrictions for Americans coming back to the U.S. if they were in countries in the heart of this deadly Ebola outbreak. We'll tell you how cuts made by the Trump administration may be impacting this response. Then some of the new details we are literally just getting into us about the death of a NASCAR legend. What we're hearing now about Kyle Busch. Plus, a mystery in New Mexico with questions around what killed three people and put more than a dozen first responders quarantined in the hospital. We've got more on the potential risks to the public. And the new rocket ready to launch next hour that NASA could use to put Americans back on the moon. Why it may also help make Elon Musk the world's first trillionaire. That's coming up a little bit later on in the show. Hey there, I'm Hallie. Don't get mad at me, but we are bracing for a soggy, spendy start to summer. 45 million people getting ready for Memorial Day travel. That would be a record on the roads. Already we're seeing traffic start to get heavy in some spots in the Northeast. Airports, long lines. This is it. This is the big travel day, right? This is New York, one of the country's busiest airports there. Officials are saying things are only going to get worse tonight, with 18 million passengers in all set to be screened throughout the holiday. It's all coming on the backdrop of higher airline ticket costs, higher fuel costs for your car, too. If you want to fill up, average price nationwide, $4.56. That is up 13% from last month. But listen, to paraphrase some of the travelers our teams talked to, what else are you going to do?
1: I still got to go somewhere and too far to walk, so I'm going to have to pay the gas prices.
2: I don't even look at it. I just got to go, and I got to go, so I fill up, and I don't even care. I got to drive.
3: I have to adjust my money for gas and take it away from other things because of the gas prices. But we do what we need to do, and we go where we need to go.
0: You got to do what you got to do. Now, again, you're looking at some of the... I'm merely the messenger here, but it is going to be stormy for almost everyone over what could be a washout of a weekend. I want to bring in Tom Costello, who's out there at Reagan National Airport. I don't mean to be a bummer, but that's the reality. It's going to be busy, it's going to be rainy, and it's going to be expensive. And yet, tons of people are still like, hey, I'm going to go do my travel. I'm going to go do my trips this weekend.
4: It is what it is. You can still barbecue in the rain. You can stay inside, read a book, listen to some light jazz. I can organize this all for you, but you're right. It's not going to be the great kind of Memorial Day weekend maybe we're used to in the past. We talked to some airline travelers because we are seeing delays at critical airports today. By the way, especially LaGuardia, they're still dealing with that sinkhole that's on the critical runway 4 at LaGuardia. That's caused significant delays. Take a listen to some of what the passengers are telling us really across the country.
5: I mean, I'm like almost a 2 million miler, so I'm nothing phases me, and these guys are great.
6: The rain, yeah, a little concerning with the weather. Delays and cancellations could take place, but again, I've planned ahead.
4: Yeah, see, people are taking it all in stride. Let's go to the Flight Aware Misery Map to show you where the misery is right now. As I mentioned, LaGuardia is a big problem, right? About 45% of flights there, inbound and outbound, are delayed, and we got residual delays throughout the entire New York City area. Then you jump over to Chicago, got some weather issues there, and then down to DFW and Atlanta. Right now, in total, I am looking at a total right now, 5,300 delays nationwide, 356 flight cancellations. And so on the busiest travel day of this Memorial Day travel weekend, extended weekend, yeah, not a great start, especially with that rain and the flooding you're seeing there.
0: Tom Costello, lots to watch, lots to follow. I'll look for my holiday weekend agenda from you that involves some light jazz and some book reading. It's really quite lovely. Thank you, sir. Appreciate you. Also tonight, let's take you to some news overseas and here at home, because it really is a 1-2 punch related to this Ebola outbreak in Central Africa. You've got new travel restrictions here at home and this new flight diversion that happened in Canada. U.S. officials forcing an Air France flight headed to Detroit to land up north after a Congolese passenger boarded the plane. Remember, three American doctors who'd been working in the region are now in hospitals in Europe after they were potentially exposed while treating patients in Africa. All in all, we've got some 600 suspected cases, 139 suspected deaths from this strain of the virus. It is a rare strain. This is according to the WHO. Maggie Vespa is following this one for us. Maggie, walk us through some of the latest developments here, because you've now got these passengers coming from some of these countries being diverted only to Dulles. They've got to land at Dulles outside D.C., right?
7: Right. And not even just if they're coming from those countries, Hallie, if they've been in those countries in the last 3 weeks. And we're talking about the countries most affected by this Ebola outbreak, which is the Democratic Republic of Congo, South Sudan, and Uganda. So what happened with this flight that was diverted was basically the Air France flight takes off from Paris for Detroit, and mid-flight, Customs and Border Protection and Air France both tell us in a statement they realized somebody was on that plane from one of those three countries, the Democratic Republic of Congo, and basically shouldn't be allowed into the U.S., but uh-oh, got boarded onto this flight to Detroit. So mid-flight, that gets diverted to Canada because of these new government restrictions. I talked to a passenger who said, I still want to know, despite the fact that these restrictions are only days old, they were in place. How did this guy slip through? How did this person, we don't even know if it was a man or a woman, slip through? She couldn't tell who it was on the flight. And so suffice it to say, these are new restrictions. Clearly, the way that they're implementing them and enforcing them is still kind of being figured out, given this kind of really close call that was had. But it's sort of emblematic of watching the U.S. government and governments around the world try to get a handle on how they're going to respond to this, how they're going to try to rein in this outbreak and keep it out of their borders as much as possible. But Hallie, I got to tell you, we talked to experts today who said no matter what these countries do, no matter what travel bans kick into effect, there will be, one doctor told me, almost inevitably, global spread. I said, do you expect to see cases in the U.S.? And she said, absolutely, there's almost no way to keep them out, even though these efforts are in place.
0: And that is just the grim reality. Maggie Vespa, thank you for your reporting on this. We really appreciate it. Let's bring you back here to Washington tonight. And what passes, listen, it is hot drama. It's dramatic. The president's own party skipping town rather than greenlight his so-called slush fund for people like January 6 rioters. That is interesting. We're talking, right? We're talking about this bucket of $1.8 billion taxpayer dollars. It's supposed to go toward paying out Trump allies who claim they were unfairly targeted by previous administrations. This is what the president wants. But now some lawmakers on both sides of the aisle say it's getting in the way of what they're trying to get done on the Hill. Listen.
8: What do you want to hear from Todd Blanche?
9: About the payout pot for punks? Not a lot. Look, under what circumstances would it ever make sense to provide restitution for people who were either pled guilty or were found guilty in a court of law?
10: Do you think you have colleagues that share the same concerns that you're expressing?
9: Yeah, they do. They need to speak up. I mean, this is beyond the pale.
11: We got to unpack exactly what it is, what the source of the funding is, in order to stop it and or reverse it. Right?
10: You want to stop it?
11: Oh, 100%.
0: So now Senate Republican leaders have to delay a vote on this big package to try to fund ICE and Border Patrol until June, according to two Republican sources familiar with those discussions. Let me bring in Ryan Nobles, who's joining us now. OK, put it into some plain English here, Ryan, because like it's, you know, Tom Tillis is not Tommy Tuberville. By that, I mean, you know, that's somebody who we talked about the YOLO caucus is like, sure, I'm going to push back on this thing that the president really wants. But this has like really affected the governing process. Literally, people are leaving town. There's supposed to be maybe a whole bunch of votes and bill texts, et cetera. They're gone because they don't like this $1.8 billion fund. And by the way, they don't like the ballroom money either. Do I have that right?
12: That's right. And let me explain to you why that is so significant, Hallie, because this GOP weaponization fund, which this group of senators is balking against, and it's not four or five senators, it could be 15 or 20 Republican senators, has nothing to do with the reconciliation package, the ICE and Border Patrol funding that they're debating right now. This is something that has made them so angry that they have decided to stand in the way of getting this over the finish line, something that Donald Trump cares a lot about, as a way to send a message to the White House that we're not going to just let you usher in this weaponization fund without some input from Congress, some guardrails put in place, and some very specific explanation about how this fund is going to be used. We haven't seen any pushback like this as organized and as put together from Republicans in Congress in this version of the Trump administration. The fact that they chose this moment to take this stand, I think, is very significant. And it comes, of course, on the heels of this $1 billion that was being asked for security around the Trump ballroom, which was told to be paid for without a cent of taxpayer dollars. It comes after this GOP weaponization fund. But oh, by the way, Hallie, it also comes after Donald Trump single-handedly pushed Bill Cassidy, an incumbent Republican senator, out of office in a primary on Sunday, and then chose to endorse the opponent of another incumbent senator, John Cornyn, just earlier this week.
0: What do you mean by saying that? Explain that. Because I think I know where you're going with that, which is that none of this happens in a vacuum. Because two points to me. Number one, first, this is a big deal, as you have laid out, right? I think that's a fair characterization. However the end game ends up, if they end up approving it or whatever in 2 weeks, but like right now, in this moment, it's significant. But number two, it sounds like what you're saying is this isn't a vacuum, that the president's actions politically outside of the building you're standing in could have repercussions from some of the lawmakers who could stand up and try to block some of his initiatives like we're seeing now.
12: Well, and this gets back to the YOLO caucus, right? If you do not have any sort of pressure point, if Donald Trump doesn't have any way to put his thumb on your political future, then you can vote any way you want. And there's been a whole host of things that Senate Republicans haven't necessarily felt comfortable with, but have gone with the administration to be a loyal member of the team or to avoid any sort of political retribution. Well, that's not an issue for John Cornyn anymore. It's not an issue for Bill Cassidy anymore. It's not an issue for Tom Tillis. And it's really become a non-issue for almost the entire Republican caucus because we are outside the primary contest window. This is their message to Donald Trump. You can't hurt us anymore. So we are now going to make decisions for ourselves, not for you, because you've done very little to help us.
0: By the way, our eagle-eyed team over at the White House right now, Tara Prindeville, Monica Alba, spotted the acting attorney general, Todd Blanche, walking into the White House this afternoon. We don't know why he's there. We can't say it's for this. We don't know, like, just question mark. But I do wonder, like, what is an off-ramp here on this? In other words, if the president really wants this weaponization fund as part of this whole settlement thing that we've talked about, president wants this money, this bucket of money. These Republican lawmakers don't, to the point that they're leaving town with unfinished business to protest it. Where does this go? Who blinks? Does the president blink? How could he blink? What about these lawmakers?
12: I mean, I think it'll be a very prolonged stalemate. Keep this in mind, Hallie. The deputy attorney general was here for more than 2 hours. Things got worse after he left. They didn't get better. So I'm not exactly sure what the exit ramp is right now for this administration if they still want these two big prizes as a result of these negotiations.
0: Okay, Ryan Nobles, did you think you'd be getting home on time tonight? My goodness. Who knew?
12: I guess not. Whenever you're involved, Hallie, I rarely do. I've noticed.
0: All right, Ryan Nobles, thank you very much. Appreciate you. Thank you. Bunch of questions tonight out of New Mexico after three people died and more than a dozen first responders had to be quarantined for possible exposure to something. We don't know what. Some sort of substance, I guess. Well, here's the deal. You see these hazmat people suited up on the scene. They're in their first responders in suits. So here, first responders went to this home outside Albuquerque, rural town, according to police, for a suspected drug overdose. They go inside. They find four people unconscious. Three of them died. The other had to be treated at the hospital. And then these responders themselves started to get sick. They started to feel ill. Nobody really knows why. And they're still trying to figure out what happened. Liz Kreutz is following this story for us. And now you've got some of these first responders in the hospital in quarantine, precautionarily, we think, right?
13: Yeah, Hallie, it's a really big mystery right now exactly what has caused this to impact so many people, killing three people, as you mentioned. 18 first responders had to go to the hospital. Two of them are in serious condition. The good news is that authorities say they do not believe there is any current threat to the public. New Mexico police put out a statement saying there's no threat to the public, that a secure perimeter has been established around the home where this happened, and that the affected area remains limited to the residents, but it is concerning. This was very close to a high school. This is also a really small town. Less than 1,000 people live there. It's about an hour and a half south of Albuquerque. The big question and the real mystery is what exactly is this substance? And authorities have ruled out carbon monoxide. They have ruled out natural gas. They're currently trying to figure out whether it could be some kind of narcotic, maybe a mix of substances. Here's the mayor talking about those first responders.
14: When something like this happens, you know that there's going to be responders there. You know these first responders are going to go there and they're going to do their job. The horrible thing is the after effects.
13: Now, part of the reason that they believe that this is, you know, not a broader issue, no immediate threat to the public, is they believe that this substance is transmitted through contact, not through air. But some of those side effects that the first responders experienced were nausea and dizziness. And again, two of those first responders are still in serious condition, Hallie.
0: Liz Kreutz, thank you very much for that. Appreciate it. Also tonight, a new twist in the trial of an assistant principal accused of ignoring warnings that a six-year-old had a gun. This trial, suddenly, we've talked about this, the case of Abby Swerner, Ebony Parker. The trial's over. The trial came to a sudden end today when the judge ruled that the alleged crime at issue is not clear.
15: The court finds that what has been presented to it is a mashup of legal theory. And it is not clear, based upon the plain meaning of the statute, that these facts are crimes.
0: We see Ebony Parker here. This is a view from the courtroom in the back, breaking down in tears, just so emotional when the judge dismissed all the charges against her. Prosecutors had accused her of ignoring a lot of warnings before a six-year-old shot his teacher, Abby Swerner, in 2023. Parker pleaded not guilty. This, remember, was her criminal trial. She'd already done a civil trial. Swerner, you see her here. Swerner took Parker to civil court last year, where a jury found Parker liable for ignoring those same warnings. Swerner won $10 million from that. Our Stephanie Gosk is following this story for us tonight. This is super interesting, Steph, because the trial had already begun. I mean, you were with us, I think, on Monday when this thing started. Why didn't the what's up with the timing here?
16: Well, the prosecution had just rested its case.
0: Okay.
16: And then overnight, the defense filed this motion to acquit. And it's worth pointing out that, and I was talking to Danny Savalas about this, defense attorneys file motions to acquit all the time, and judges all the time basically say, yeah, we're not going to do that. But in this case, the judge said, yeah, actually, you're right. And her point was that the facts of the case did not correspond to the crime, she says. In other words, the crime that was alleged was this negligence, this sort of wanton, willful, gross endangerment of children. And she was arguing that prosecution actually, with what they're trying to tell the jury, didn't qualify for that crime. And she said there's actually no crime on the books. And then she tossed out the case. And so then, you know, Ebony Parker, you could tell, overwhelmed with emotion. She was facing possibly 40 years in prison walking out. And according to legal experts, there's probably not going to be an appeal of this case just because of how Virginia law works. Hallie.
0: There's also like a bigger picture piece to this, Steph. And can you pull on this thread? The idea that this trial was kind of seen as one of several cases that test the limits of who can be held responsible when there is a minor, when there is a child who brings a gun to school, who carries out a shooting at school. And that there's an unresolved questions on the culpability for school officials in some ways.
16: Yeah, this was going to be a landmark trial. She was the first administrator to be criminally charged for a school shooting at her school. That had never happened before. There have been parents who have been charged in school shootings for the access that kids had to the guns. There have also been security officials from various schools. You may remember the law enforcement officials for the Uvalde school. They face criminal charges. There has definitely been an effort to hold other adults responsible for these school shootings. And the message from the judge today to Virginia, to the Commonwealth, to the legislature of Virginia was, if you want her actions on that day, Ebony Parker, if you want those actions to be criminal, then you need to pass new laws that make it criminal. Hallie?
0: Stephanie Gosk, super interesting. Thank you for that dramatic update for us today. Appreciate that. We want to get back now to that breaking news that we shared not long ago with NASCAR legend Kyle Busch, apparently now dead at the age of 41. I want to bring in our NBC News digital sports editor, Greg Rosenstein, who's joining us now. Greg, just a horrific piece of news here. We knew that Busch had been in the hospital. In fact, we reported on our show last hour that he was going to miss this race. The family had said he was hospitalized, was going to miss a race. What happened? What else do we know? I mean, he leaves behind his family, his kids, his wife.
17: It's a horrible story. Right now, we still don't know all the details. You know, they called it a severe illness earlier today. He withdrew from the race, and obviously what happened. And it's just horrible news for the NASCAR community and all of sports overall.
0: We know, can you take us back to earlier this month? Because Busch was in the news when he was at this race. I think it was Watkins Glen. And he apparently, according to our reporting, radioed into his crew requesting medical aid and what was called a shot. There was the TV broadcast said there was some sort of issue with maybe a sinus cold. We have no idea, to be clear, if one thing is linked to the other, right? If that has anything to do with this illness he was in the hospital for. But it was at the time unusual, right?
17: It was unusual at the time, but right now, you know, NASCAR has put out statements and his team has put out statements, and right now they're just saying, they're not giving an exact reason for his death. Like I said earlier, they said it was a severe illness earlier today. Yeah. I could read the statement. A future Hall of Famer, Kyle was a rare talent, one who comes along once in a generation. He was fierce, he was passionate, he was immensely skilled, and he cared deeply about the sport and fans. NASCAR lost a giant of the sport today far too soon.
0: Emphasis on the giant of a sport, Greg. I mean, he was top 75 drivers. He'd won more than 200 NASCAR races. I mean, he was just a machine on the track.
17: Right. He won two NASCAR Cup titles, 234 races across the top three divisions within NASCAR, you know, and so I think his legacy is just as a winner. You know, this guy went out there, won a ton of races, you know, and he's only 41 years old. Like, even though this season he hasn't had, as many great results as he has in the past, you know, and in recent years, he is still one of the winningest drivers to possibly do NASCAR. So, it's a huge loss for the whole sport.
0: Have we seen any? I know this has literally just happened in the last couple of minutes. I don't know. I'm assuming we will see, I would imagine, reaction from his fellow drivers. I mean, this is somebody who was just a total celebrity at the peak of his sport.
17: Right. It's still all coming out. I mean, this just broke. So, you know, I'm sure we're going to get statements from his fellow drivers, people within his own team. You know, the crazy thing is, like, like we said earlier, he withdrew from a race this weekend. You know, he's still competing. Mm. So the NASCAR, sport overall is shook right now, I would say.
0: His son, Brexton, turned 11 on Monday. His 4-year-old daughter is Lennox. His wife, Samantha, and he had been married for more than 15 years. A lot of people thinking and praying for their family tonight. Greg Rosenstein, thank you very much for that update. We will obviously keep you posted as we learn anything else about the circumstances around Kyle Busch's death at the age of 41 today, according to NASCAR and according to his family, calling this just a shocking and devastating loss. Keep you posted on that. We'll also keep you posted on what else we expect to see next hour now, when SpaceX is set to launch a new prototype of its Starship mega rocket that could eventually be used by NASA to maybe put astronauts on the moon. The launch is pushed back to a little bit from now, but if and when it does happen tonight, if the weather's good, if it's a go, it would be the first launch of this new third-generation Starship. It's bigger, it's more powerful than the other versions. But it's not like everything's gone off without a hitch in the past, necessarily. Remember back last year, the 7th test flight for Starship? It disintegrated. Remember these, the fireworks over the Caribbean? So tonight, you got a lot on the line. You've got NASA watching. You've got investors watching, too. You know who runs SpaceX? Elon Musk. He's now confirmed plans to make the company public in what could be the biggest ever IPO. That may mean that Musk, already the richest person in the world, could become not a millionaire, not a billionaire, a trillionaire. Let me bring in Gadi Schwartz, who's on this story for us. Gadi, let me start with the launch here. I think the window opens at in a little bit now, 6:30 Eastern. Mm-hmm. Big deal. Big moment for SpaceX.
18: Yeah, very, very high stakes. And again, it's going to be the launch and then it's going to be this IPO, both launching sky high here. But Hallie, what we're looking for today is really whether or not these new Raptor engines do what they are promising they can do. I mean, these things are 20, 30, maybe even 40% more efficient than the Raptor engines in the past. And, you know, some of those problems in the past have been with propellant leaks and that engine compartment. Here's what it looks like today, right? So let me just manage expectations, because
0: ever since
18: we saw this thing catch way back in the day, you know, like a few launches ago, all of a sudden that is the expectation. Everybody's like, that has to happen. It's not going to happen today. This is going to take off fully stacked. It's going to go up about 120 miles. It's going to separate on the way up. This thing is going to come back down. And with these new engines, they are going to land about 20 miles off the coast of Texas. And they're hoping for a very soft splashdown. They've come in pretty hot before, and sometimes things blow up in the water. They're hoping that it can kind of just maybe tip over and show that controlled landing. And then this guy, this is it's Starship. It's going all the way to Australia. The idea is it's going to come back down. They've upgraded a lot of the heat shielding, so they want to see what that looks like after releasing a bunch of dummy Starlink satellites up there to see how that Pez dispenser works. It's going to come down. It's going to belly flop. They need to check to make sure that belly flop is perfect before they start trying trying to do it with the chopsticks here. But that's going to come back down about an hour after takeoff. And again, they want it to come down really, really softly on the water, then maybe tip over without exploding. That would be a huge plus. But if they're both safely in the water, that's the idea. Hallie?
0: That's super interesting. And all of it, Gotti, obviously on the backdrop of this massive, massive IPO, right? Was there a timeline on that real quick?
18: Yeah, the massive IPO, we don't know exactly when it's going to be. Okay. We think it's going to be halfway, maybe a couple weeks into June. But again, that IPO comes with that $1 trillion that we keep talking about. SpaceX is estimating that the space economy could open up like a $25 trillion market. So again, sky's the limit.
0: Sure is. I'm sure pun intended. Gotti, thank you very much. Good to see you, pal. Appreciate you. When we come back, the new pullback from the Trump administration on some new environmental rules. We'll tell you what that means. Plus, why one radio station in the UK had to say sorry for its report on King Charles.
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0: Let's get you over to the five things our team thinks you should know about tonight. Number one, the DOJ wants people's help to try to find this guy who's set to face new federal fraud charges in Minnesota. One of 15 people caught up in what the Justice Department calls a fraud takedown at child care centers and Medicaid providers, including to help kids with autism. Prosecutors say these people stole something north of $90 million. Number two, a U.S. aircraft carrier is now in the Caribbean, not too far from Cuba. The Nimitz is going to stay there for several days. Of course, timing's interesting here, considering the DOJ just announced those murder charges against former Cuban President Raul Castro. Our White House team asked President Trump if the ship's there to try to intimidate the Cuban government. President Trump denied that, but says he wants to open Cuba up. Number three, the president also says he's rolling back some Biden-era EPA regulations on fridges. They say that's going to help reduce refrigerator costs for restaurants and, like, people who just have kitchens. The previous rules require that grocery stores, air conditioners, and refrigeration systems transition to more climate-friendly options. Number five, a drop for Walmart stock today after the company, of course, the country's biggest employer, says it might have to jack up prices. The war against Iran, rising fuel costs are a factor. Shares closed down more than 7%, even though Walmart's revenue went up. But the company said it paid nearly $200 million because of gas prices. Remember, the average cost per gallon for consumers, $4.56. It's different for diesel. Number five, a saying sorry moment for a UK radio station after it mistakenly announced King Charles had died. He did not. He is alive. That is not true. But a lot of, like, pomp went into that, including an on-air moment of silence. So that's not, he is not, he's alive. Radio Caroline says it was a computer error that led to the mistake. Also tonight, some game-changing news for GLP-1s. You know those weight loss drugs? With some brand new research just out in literally the last 90 minutes, saying that these drugs could help slow the spread of some cancers. This new data says people who were diagnosed with early stage cancer and who started taking one of these drugs, think Ozempic, Wegovy, et cetera, they were less likely to have their tumors spread. Berkeley Loveless is joining us now. This is going to be presented at a major cancer conference next week. It is literally fresh into us, like in the last 30 minutes here. And it says these weight loss drugs could help slow the spread of cancer.
1: So this is pretty exciting. So it's unlikely that this will become like a first-line treatment like chemotherapy, but it's completely possible that doctors use this alongside standard care. And so it found that it's was the biggest reductions in lung and breast cancer. So people are about 40 to 50% less likely to see their cancer spread. And doctors actually think that the drug directly has an impact on the cancer. So they think perhaps it disrupts the communication with tumor cells, which keeps it from growing. And so this kind of adds to the list of the growing number of ways GLP-1s are seeing to provide health benefits. So, of course, we have the heart disease, we have sleep apnea, kidney disease. And so now they're finding more potential benefits for cancer.
0: You would have the same potential side effects, though, on these drugs that you would if you took it just for weight loss or diabetes?
1: That's right. So most of the issues that people have is with GI problems as well, but people had it pretty well tolerated in the cancer trials as well.
0: Did it matter which kind of cancer? Is it? They looked at lung and breast.
1: That's right. So they looked at multiple cancers, and they found at least across the board that there was some slowing for all these cancers. So other cancers on the list were like liver, colorectal cancer,
0: And they were all early stage.
1: And all actually, they were all a wide array of stages. So they actually matched them up. So there was stage one, stage two, stage three cancers, and they matched them up with people who were not getting the drugs to see whether or not there was a real benefit.
0: And researchers find this obviously, an incredibly exciting potential use, right?
1: Right, right. And so obesity itself is a risk factor for cancer. So researchers have long thought that these drugs could maybe have a benefit as well. So this just kind of adds to that.
0: Well, we've got you here talking GLP-1s. There's a new, I guess it's a GLP-1 drug, retatrutide, that could help people lose like a bunch of weight too. Is this considered a GLP-1, like semaglutide? Is it a version of, like, help us understand that and this Eli Lilly drug and what it could do?
1: Yeah, so online they're calling it a triple G.
0: That's the new nickname.
1: Yes, it's a triple G. So
0: branding.
1: It targets three hormones. Ozempic and Wegovy target one hormone.
0: So it's not a GLP-1, it's a triple G.
1: It has GLP-1 in it, but it targets two other hormones.
0: Wow.
1: Yeah, and so this is the largest weight loss that people have ever seen in a medication trial as well. It's actually approaching bariatric surgery levels of weight loss as well. And so they're seeing this as a big deal for people with severe obesity. There's actually also a select group of people who don't respond to GLP-1, so this could be helpful to them as
0: well. Super interesting. Berkley Loveless, lots of news, lots of action on the weight loss drug front today. Thank you very much for bringing it to us. Appreciate it. Coming up, your daily HJN Animal on the Loose fix. It's not daily, you guys. It's like every few days, but this one, it's a kangaroo on the loose in Texas. Plus, using Barbie to save money on gas? It's working for one guy in Georgia. We'll explain.
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0: To the AI revolution now and those humanoid robots that companies hope will become a bigger part of your everyday life. But as the latest bot fail in Silicon Valley shows, they may not be ready for prime time. Ryan Chandler explains.
2: Oh, my God, bro. Robot down. This is actual craziness. The future.
23: Just another day in the country's tech hub. Tiny humanoid robots attempting to cross a street in San Francisco. It doesn't go so well. Just the latest fail from these robots taking over the internet. Like this one trying to moonwalk to Michael Jackson's Billie Jean in China, but having some trouble with the stairs. Before just lying there for an uncomfortable amount of time, until you see here, someone slowly drags it off the stage. Experts say these robots, designed to eventually act as some sort of home helper, appear far off from being consumer ready.
3: We all want these robots to do the same thing, but we're still on kind of the long road there. If you buy one of these robots this year, your problems will not be solved.
23: That hasn't stopped some from trying to speed up that timeline. Like one traveler who wanted to bring his mini humanoid robot on a Southwest flight. You can see a perplexed flight attendant not sure what to do with it. The robot ended up in a seat instead of packed as a carry-on. Southwest ended up banning such robots going forward, not because of this incident exactly, but because of their lithium-ion batteries and the fire risk that comes with them. The humanoid robots are winning half marathons and starting to work in factories. But it seems working in the home isn't quite on the table yet. But that's a big yet.
3: We're in no way in danger of the robots taking over at this point.
23: Meaning humans can cross that street when the robots get there. Ryan Chandler, NBC News. Craziness.
0: I mean, who among us hasn't tripped in a crosswalk? You know what I mean? That's what a world. If you like that one, we got more for you because NBC News covers hundreds of stories every day. And because it can be tough to read or watch or listen to them all, our bureau teams have done it for you. This is what they tell us is going down in their regions in a segment we call The Local. Out of our Northeast Bureau, New Yorkers are going to get a chance to see the World Cup kind of cheaply. The city's mayor says he hashed out a deal with FIFA to offer 1,000 tickets to games at MetLife in a lottery for $50. That's a lot less money than the hundreds or thousands of dollars that they're going for on resale markets. Free bus travel to Jersey is included, by the way. That lottery starts end of May. Out of our Southern Bureau, take a look at this. A kangaroo now back home with its owner after a little skip hop around town. Police just outside San Antonio

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1: So-called autopsy report from Democrats revealing it's a draft report, we should note, and it reveals, controversially rather, we're going to explain all these red marks, what Dems think went wrong in the last election. When you remember, then Vice President Kamala Harris was defeated by current President Donald Trump after former President Joe Biden dropped out of the race. So what happened? A couple of takeaways. First, They say Joe Biden's decision to drop out of the race helped them down ballot, right? They said that it was actually a good thing that former President Biden dropped out, even if Kamala Harris still lost at the top of the ticket. But this draft report says that the campaign apparently fumbled in assuming that American voters' views of Donald Trump were basically baked in, as the Trump campaign ran with this report called effective attack ads, like the one about transgender inmates that was like everywhere on your TV back in 2024. Remember this?
2: Kamala is for they, them. President Trump is for you.
1: Now, remember, this is a report that DNC members were promised after losing the presidential election until the DNC chair Ken Martin reversed course. There's been tons of backlash. This is like royal sort of internal Democrats, like the Democratic political apparatus, basically. Kamala Harris called for its release, et cetera. This draft report is now out. Sahil Kapoor is diving into this one for us. It is out, asterisk, Sahil. It has been revealed with a little star and a caveat here, which is that there's a lot of things that you see annotated from Democrats that are like, this is wrong. We don't think this. So it comes with a catch. Explain that all.
3: Yeah, Hallie, this whole saga is a real embarrassment for the DNC and for Ken Martin. So Martin gets elected to the DNC early 2025. He taps a consultant named Paul Rivera for this report. And then in recent months, after indicating and promising he would release it, he reverses course, that he wouldn't release it, which just led to even more criticism from Democrats and accusations of maybe he's trying to cover something up. Is he trying to protect certain factions? Why is he going back on a promise? Well, today, Ken Martin finally revealed it, and he issued this apology. Take a look at what he said. Quote, I could not in good faith put the DNC's stamp of approval on the report that was produced. He goes on to say he didn't want to create a distraction, but by not putting the report out, he ended up creating an even bigger distraction. For that, he says, I sincerely apologize. Now, I'm told, Hallie, by a source familiar with how this all went down, that the DNC was given no list of people interviewed for this, no transcripts of interviews. There was no methodology for interviews. Several people on the other end of the table apparently said no notes were taken in the course of the conversations, and that Rivera, the author tapped to lead this, missed the deadline and kept trying to punt on it. Not everyone accepts Ken Martin's apology. Take a look at Dan Pfeiffer here, the former Obama advisor turned podcaster, says it was a disaster of his own making, him being Ken Martin, and said, quote, it's sufficient evidence that he is not the right person to lead the DNC at this time. All told, between that and the other reactions we're seeing from Democrats, this is probably not the end of the story here.
1: So, but can I just ask you, Sahil, is there anything in this report that Democrats are saying could be helpful for them come the midterms or come 2028? Like any big takeaway that they think, hey, that's actually useful?
3: Well, Hallie, I've been going through this report and it's almost difficult to read. It's a bit of an amateurish document, if I'm being candid here. A lot of the factual errors, the unsubstantiated claims, the claims that contradict other claims in the report are marked up by the DNC itself. But yes, there are a couple of notable things here that did stand out to me. One is the report talks about the credibility gap between organized Democratic leadership and everyday voters, how that's widened. It talks about how the Bidenomics framing was a failure for Democrats because it tied the party's leader to economic anxiety that voters were feeling at a rough moment. It also argues that national Democrats focus too much on social issues and green energy transition, which were misaligned with kitchen table concerns, especially of working class men. Beyond that, Hallie, there's nothing in there about President Biden's attempt to run for re-election. Nothing about Israel and Gaza, which was a real flashpoint. There's no executive summary. There's no conclusion. That part is just left completely blank. So it's unclear that the party is going to absorb any consensus lessons here.
1: Who wrote it? Do we know?
3: Well, the author tapped to lead it was Paul Rivera. There's not a whole lot in there about quotes, about who he talked to, about what he got from which factions. It's just a little bit difficult to process.
1: Sahil Kapoor, roiling the political world tonight. Thank you very much. Appreciate you. Also, I think roiling the political world, this growing mystery around why a New Jersey congressman seems to have disappeared, absent more than 2 months, missing 80 votes. His office calling it a medical issue.

0: Not a lot of other details other than telling the New York Times there's no cameras where Tom is. Also no camera in the, there was a phone apparently, because in literally the last couple of minutes, the New Jersey Globe published parts of an interview with Tom Keene, even as some of the congressman's constituents wonder what's going on with the man who's supposed to represent them. Our Mel Zanona has more.
1: A growing mystery around Republican Congressman Tom Keene Jr., as everyone from lawmakers in Washington to his constituents here in New Jersey ask the question, where is he?
2: I used to see him around 10 years ago at the restaurants, and I haven't seen him lately at all.
1: The 57-year-old has been absent from his job for over 2 months now, not casting votes on Capitol Hill, no constituent events, and also not seen in any video statements. Keene's office says it's due to an undisclosed medical issue, insisting he'll make a full recovery and return to work soon. Then today, the New Jersey Globe reporting Keene did a telephone interview with one of its reporters, saying he'll be back in a few weeks and promising to reveal more about his illness in the near future. But not even the Speaker of the House seems to know exactly why he's out or when he'll return.
3: He said he was, out on a medical issue and he'll be back as soon as possible.
4: Did he disclose what the issue
3: that's
4: is?
3: That's the full extent of what I know about it.
1: NBC News spoke to two of his neighbors in his district outside of Newark. They didn't want to go on camera, but said they haven't seen him in months. We also knocked on his door. No one answered. Some constituents think Keene ought to be more transparent about his condition and timeline for return.
5: We'd like to know what our representatives are doing and where they are and what they're doing for us. And he's just been gone.
6: Not answering phone calls or emails from his constituents, so it's pretty shocking and fairly alarming to me as a voter.
1: Others, though, willing to give him more grace.
7: I think there's a good amount of privacy that people are allowed to have, whether they're in office or not. I don't think he is required to share.
1: Keene's office projecting business as usual, posting on social media last week that he'll be part of the Congressional Crypto Caucus. Also blasting out an email with a photo of the congressman and police officers that appears to be from 2 years ago.
8: The American decade.
1: Keene's last public appearance on Capitol Hill came in a committee hearing in early March.
9: Since March 5th, Congressman Keene has missed over 85 votes, including a measure to pave the way for ICE funding and another measure to rein in Trump's war powers in Iran. That vote ended in a tie.
1: For most federal employees, there are clear guidelines surrounding family and medical leave. They're generally entitled to 12 weeks a year for a variety of reasons. But for members of Congress, there are no rules. It's up to voters to hold their reps accountable on Election Day. Keene is not the first lawmaker to disappear from view. In 2024, Congresswoman Kay Granger was absent for nearly half the year before it was revealed by a family member that she'd been placed into a memory care facility. But Republicans now missing a key vote, dealing with a razor-thin majority. And Keene represents a critical battleground seat for the GOP in November. He's currently running unopposed in the June 2nd Republican primary. Party leaders conveying confidence.
10: Proud to stand with him. He's going to get reelected, and we look forward to welcoming him back here very soon.
1: But if he does drop out as a candidate after the primary, the GOP may have some flexibility, with New Jersey law stating local Republican county committees could select a new candidate for the general election. So far, Democrats running in the primary race are treading carefully on the sensitive issue.
11: I certainly wish him well, and I hope he has a speedy recovery. I do think looking at his record, he has absolutely failed this district.
1: What started as a mystery medical absence turning into a saga that could dictate the balance of power in Washington.
0: Mel is with us here on set, and you make an important point there. The margins are so, so thin in the House, right? Like, every vote counts. It always does, but even more so when it's that close. It was interesting to hear one of those constituents tell you about privacy. You know, what is the line between the right to privacy versus, as a public official, the right to the need for transparency? It does sound like, whatever the case, though, he may be starting to reemerge onto the public scene based on some of this late-breaking word tonight.
12: Yeah, I think the pressure is really growing. Mm. We did request an interview with the congressman.
0: Yes.
12: His office declined to make him available for an interview. But just today, he gave his first phone interview with the New Jersey Globe. He said he expects to be back voting in D.C. and on the campaign trail in the next couple of weeks. Mm. But, Hallie, regardless of whether he is on the ballot or if it does end up being another Republican, this is going to be one of the most competitive races in the entire country in the fall. And so this is going to be a huge battle, whether it's Keene or someone else.
0: We're going to be talking about it come November for sure. Mel Zanona, thank you very much. Thanks for being out in the field for us on that. Appreciate it. Coming up, an exclusive look at a troubling trend inside ICE detention facilities, why suicides are apparently on the rise inside them.
8: Tune in Tao 2, a brief look at all the special functions and things you might not know we have.
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0: Tonight, our original now, an exclusive look. Our team's reporting on a troubling trend inside ICE detention facilities. A rise in deaths, and specifically a rise in suicides among detainees. Our Julia Ainsley takes us through the numbers with a warning that what you're about to watch is disturbing.
16: The call came from an ICE detention center just south of San Antonio, Texas, 4 days before Christmas.
17: We have a 33-year-old pregnant female banging their head on the wall, and she's refusing transport.
16: 2 months earlier, this call from the same facility.
18: We need an ambulance over here. We have a 28-year-old that tried to hang himself.
16: And another late last year.
19: Yes, ma'am. I'm calling from South Texas Ice Processing Center in regards to a 20-year-old with a neck laceration.
20: You said neck?
19: Yes.
20: Okay. Is it bleeding pretty bad? Do you know?
19: It's self-harm. He's been on this all day.
16: These, just a few of more than 1,000 911 calls from six ICE immigration centers across the country over the past year, obtained by NBC News through open records request. 28 of those calls involved serious incidents of self-harm. One man swallowed a razor blade. Another drank cleaning chemicals. At least three cut their wrist. Self-harm and suicide in ICE detention appear to be on the rise. Five presumed suicides so far this year, the highest in at least two decades, according to ICE data, and it's only May. There were only two reported suicides over 4 years of President Biden's term. Experts say it's all part of a larger rise in deaths at ICE detention facilities.
21: We saw the highest mortality rates in two decades.
16: A new study in the Journal of the American Medical Association by Dr. Sanjay Basu looks at how the death rate is increasing.
22: Is it just a matter of there are more people in detention, so therefore you're going to have more deaths, or is there something different going on here?
21: There's something different going on here because it's not just the overall number of deaths, but also the rate of deaths per person or per number of people.
16: And he says suicides have spiked.
21: Suicides are the tip of the iceberg and usually indicates that there are much greater mental health issues going on.
16: Immigration attorneys say a new policy causes extra distress. ICE data shows they're being held longer under this administration, and detainees don't get much information about whether they'll be released or deported. ICE pushing back. Outgoing Director Todd Lyons responded to questions about the rise in deaths in a congressional hearing last month.
2: It is the highest because we do have the highest amount in detention that ICE has ever had since its inception in 2003.
16: And in a statement, a DHS spokesperson telling NBC News, consistent with data over the last decade, death rates in custody under the Trump administration are 0.009% of the detained population. As bed space has rapidly expanded, we have maintained a higher standard of care than most prisons that hold U.S. citizens, including providing access to proper medical care. DHS said they could not respond to the 911 calls without knowing the names of each individual, which were redacted from the calls we obtained.
22: ICE told us that there's no spike in deaths, at least from a rate perspective. What would you say to that?
21: We need to check our ability to multiply and divide.
3: Okay. Okay. So it's pretty obvious to you.
21: Yeah.
19: Accelerator. Yeah.
16: As experts say, emergencies like these are preventable. The government says they're tragic and rare, and the problem isn't new.
0: Julia is joining us now here. Is there anything on the policy front that could be used to help mitigate some of this?
22: Yeah, it's interesting. The DHS Inspector General just got a $20 million cash windfall to do more unannounced inspections. That's the exact kind of thing that epidemiologists, people like Dr. Basu, who we talked to, and immigration advocates say is necessary in order to make sure that the conditions inside are helpful to make sure people are getting the kind of help they need if they're at risk for a serious illness or self-harm.
0: Julia Anzey, thank you for bringing us your reporting. We really appreciate it. We should note that if you or anybody you know is struggling, there is help. The crisis text line, text HOME to 741-741. We'll be right back.
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0: So as we speak, it is the end of an era for Late Night with Stephen Colbert right now taping his very last Late Show episode with a lot of speculation. You know, how is he going to go out? What's it going to be? What's his farewell after decades on the air? There's some question. He's always said his white whale would be an interview with Pope Leo. He apparently wrote to the Pope asking him to come on. We should note, we're told Pope's at the schedule hasn't changed. He's at the Vatican there. But you've got other late night shows like Fallon, Jimmy Kimmel. They're going dark tonight in honor of the Colbert finale on CBS. I want to bring in Chloe Malas, who is live for us outside the theater. This is a big moment. It's a big moment politically. It is a huge moment in the entertainment world. We have seen some famous faces go in already to the studio, right, to the theater there. Walk us through it.
5: We've seen Gwyneth Paltrow go in the studio today. We've also seen Peter Jackson, who directed Lord of the Rings, which, by the way, that is no coincidence because Stephen Colbert and one of his children are actually writing a screenplay for the next Lord of the Rings movie. Yes, that's actually real. We have no idea what's going to be happening tonight, but we do know that tonight's finale is actually more than an hour. So it's typically an hour, but we know that it's been extended. They also brought in the audience that had been lined up outside for hours, about an hour and a half earlier than normal. But you got to wonder that Stephen Colbert, outside of all the celebrities and the fanfare, Hallie, he loves his staff. And over 200 people work on The Late Show and have been bringing it to people's televisions for over a decade with him, not to mention all of the people that have worked on the show since the days of David Letterman. Granted, there have been staff changes and things like that, but Stephen has been talking a lot about how he cares about those creatives, and he really hopes that they can all find jobs. Because Stephen, we know, he's a funny guy, he's creative, he's always going to land on his feet, but he really cares about the people that have helped make The Late Show exactly what it is, which has been great. And like you said, lastly, when it comes to the politically charged moments and how a lot of people feel like CBS is pulling him off the air because it has something to do with his adversarial relationship with President Donald Trump, CBS has always said that this is purely a financial decision. But I will say, as I spoke to people outside the theater today, many feel like this is political, and they are very, very sad, to say the least, Hallie.
0: Chloe Malas watching it all for us tonight. We will see how he goes out. Chloe, thank you very much. Appreciate you being there live for us in New York. That does it for us for this hour. Thank you, as always, for watching. I will see you Sunday over on Nightly News and right back here Monday on NBC News Now. We've got more coverage picking up right now.
6: Breaking tonight, the tornado warning's going off right now. Storms across the country wreaking havoc on the busiest day of Memorial Day weekend travel. And it's expected to get even worse. This truck in Tennessee skidding down the highway. Drivers escaping the floods from their sunroof. Torrential rain from Atlanta to New York. Long lines at some of the biggest airports. And that sinkhole at LaGuardia, the runway, get this, still shut down. Breaking right now, legendary NASCAR driver Kyle Busch, dead at 41. What we know about his sudden death. Also tonight, the Ebola outbreak and the chaos in Africa. Angry crowds setting hospital tents on fire. New images of that American doctor fighting for his life in a biocontainment unit. Plus the planes rerouted away from the U.S. over fears of the deadly virus. A U.S. aircraft carrier and warships arriving in the waters off of Cuba. The dramatic escalation as pressure mounts on the island nation. Is this the most controversial sports competition? The enhanced games, allowing athletes to take performance-enhancing drugs? We speak with one of the event's leaders. Stephen Colbert's Late Show finale marking an end of an era. Our Chloe Malas at the famed Ed Sullivan Theater ahead of the final curtain. Countdown to liftoff, SpaceX's largest and most powerful rocket ready for launch. Could it change the course of future missions to space? We're going to explain that one. Plus, a new report on the 2024 election just released by Democrats. What it says about what went wrong and what it leaves out. Top story starts right now. And good evening. As we come on the air, a new round of storms firing up and tornado warnings going off just as millions head out for the holiday weekend. Take a look at this dash cam video. Shows the terrifying moments this truck flips over on a Tennessee highway, sliding across lanes and sending sparks flying. And this was the scene in New York City, people navigating neighborhoods swamped with flood water. This car almost fully submerged. You can see the passengers We'll show it to you here, trying to come out at the top, how they do this. They had to come out of the windows to escape. And this all just the start with more wet weather expected through the weekend. Our Bill Cairns is standing by with the timing. But it's not just the weather. Gas prices are still way up due to the war with Iran, with the national average at $4.56, up more than 40% from this time last year. But the higher fuel prices don't seem to be slowing people down. AAA projecting 45 million Americans will travel at least 50 miles from home today through Monday. And TSA lines at airports across the country already starting to build. Tom Costello starts off our coverage from Reagan Airport tonight.
1: On a rain-soaked highway near Chattanooga, a very close call this afternoon as a semi tips over on I-24, sending sparks flying as it skids down the highway. While America's biggest city continues to dry out from the deluge that flooded streets, highways, and intersections, snarling traffic. New Yorkers wading through knee-deep water, with high winds bringing down trees and power lines Wednesday. A Waymo taxi flooded out in Atlanta and heavy traffic today. Meanwhile, one of New York's critical high-density runways remains closed tonight.
7: 422 is closed for a sinkhole over there.
1: After a sinkhole opened up on LaGuardia Runway 4.
9: The tower just called us and said they cannot take any more airplanes.
1: As the weather led to a cascade of delays and cancellations at all three New York airports, one Newark passenger says he was stuck on a plane for hours.
10: We ended up just sitting on the tarmac for 7 hours.
1: America's two busiest airports, Chicago and Atlanta, packed today.
11: Come early and just prepare for anything.
1: And the start of more record-breaking passenger levels this summer.
25: For its part, American expects to carry a record 75 million passengers between now and Labor Day. That's 500 customers every minute.
1: And Americans are paying more. Domestic airfares now averaging $441 round trip, up 53% from a year ago. On the nation's roads, the national average now $4.56 a gallon, up from $3.18 a year ago, with the war pushing gas prices above $4 in all 50 states.
26: It's definitely a problem because we are headed to South Carolina, so this is a long trip.
27: Still, despite higher airfares, the TSA says we're still looking at more than 18 million people traveling through TSA checkpoints this weekend alone, and even more over the summer as Americans and international travelers come for the World Cup and the America 250 celebrations. We're looking at record travel between now all the way through Labor Day. Tom?
6: All right, we want to get right to NBC News meteorologist Bill Cairns right now because the weather is popping off, including tornadoes. Bill, I'm going to hand it over to you. What are you watching?
28: Yeah, this is Nebraska and Colorado. So these are mostly rural, especially the one in Colorado. Kind of common this time of year. This is out on Interstate 70, pretty far from the Denver airport even. But this is a rural area. As we go a little further to the north, though, this is a tornado that was just spotted near Kimball, Nebraska. This is just in the north side of Interstate 80 and not too far from the downtown area near Kimball. So we'll have to wait and see if we get any reports of any damage out of that. This right now is what we're calling a radar-indicated tornado, as it has slightly weakened. As far as airports go, today was a lot better. Yesterday was the biggest nightmare. Atlanta and all the big airports from D.C. to the New York City area, just because of that sinkhole, we still have some delays there at LaGuardia, mostly volume delays, but the light rain has not caused many travel problems, at least at the air, on the air, in the air. As far as the flash flood warnings go, in between Junction and Austin, this is where the life-threatening weather will likely be through the holiday weekend. A lot of heavy rain, rounds of thunderstorms. Some areas could get 3 to 6 inches of rain, especially around the Houston area to Shreveport, Alexandria. And then look how wet almost all of the eastern half of the country is going to get. It's not going to rain all holiday weekend, but there will be periods of rain. So this is on Friday with the storms tracking from Nashville southward to New Orleans. Very heavy rain southeast Texas on Saturday. And what an ugly Saturday. Probably the worst Jersey Shore Memorial Day weekend for it. It's like 48 degrees and breezy. And then by the time we get to Sunday, still damp in the northeast, getting a little bit better in the Great Lakes. The flood risk shifts to areas down to the south. Then finally, we wrap up our holiday weekend with, you guessed it, more rain in areas of the southeast. It's less than ideal. We'll just call it that and be nice.
6: Rough Memorial Day weekend. Okay, Bill, we thank you for that. We're also following some breaking news out of the sports world. NASCAR legend Kyle Busch has passed away at the age of 41. His family says he had been in the hospital with a severe illness. Busch was a two-time Cup Series champion and over his more than two-decade career. In a joint statement with NASCAR and Busch's racing team, they described him as a future Hall of Famer and a once-in-a-generation talent.
2: Okay, we turn to politics now into new opposition to President Trump in Washington from lawmakers inside his own party who are criticizing his nearly $1.8 billion anti-weaponization fund. Garrett Hake has this one.
3: Tonight, as President Trump touts his winning streak with Republican voters, he's facing new opposition from Republican lawmakers on two of his high-profile priorities.
8: This is bad policy, it's bad timing, and it's bad politics.
3: The Senate abandoning a planned vote today and leaving town amid GOP infighting over his $1.8 billion anti-weaponization fund, which would pay out compensation to Trump allies who say they were unfairly prosecuted by the Biden administration, possibly including January 6th rioters pardoned by President Trump.
8: These people don't deserve restitution. Many of them deserve to be in prison.
3: President Trump recently defending the fund.
12: The Biden administration was horrible in terms of what they've done to people is incredible.
3: And some GOP senators also moving to pull $1 billion in White House ballroom security funding, all as Trump-endorsed candidates just had a clean sweep winning GOP primaries. NBC's Gabe Gutierrez with the president.
13: Are you losing control of the Senate, Senate Republicans?
15: I don't know. I really don't know.
13: What if Congress doesn't sign off on the security money, sir?
15: Then the White House won't be a very secure place.
3: And as he negotiates with Iran,
15: we cannot let Iran have a nuclear weapon.
3: The president was asked, will he attend the weekend wedding of his eldest son, Don Jr.?
15: He'd like me to go, but it's going to be just a small little private affair, and I'm going to try and make it. I'm in the midst. I said, you know, this is not good timing for me. I have a thing called Iran and other things.
2: Okay, Garrett Hake joins us tonight from the White House. And on that thing, on what he was just saying there, the other things, Cuba, we know there's now an aircraft carrier that has been moved near the island.
28: That's right, Tom. We've got the USS Nimitz now in the Caribbean. It arrived yesterday. The president today said it wasn't meant to intimidate the regime, but it did call Cuba a failed state. All of this, I think, designed to send a pretty clear message to the Cuban government that the U.S. can be on their doorstep very quickly.
2: All right, Garrett Hake at the White House first. Garrett, we thank you for that. Now to the deepening divisions within the Democratic Party and the long-awaited release of the so-called 2024 election autopsy. The report was commissioned by Democratic National Committee Chairman Ken Martin. Its purpose to help the party understand why former Vice President Kamala Harris lost to President Donald Trump. Martin got an independent consultant to write it, but then put off its release saying it was badly done. After pressure from other Democrats today, the DNC chair published the 192-page draft that he says is still littered with typos and inaccuracies. The paper argues that Harris wrote off rural voters and failed to attack President Trump with the sufficient negative firepower. The DNC adding disclaimers that the autopsy doesn't reflect the committee's views. Our political pros are here to discuss. Ashley Etienne is a former communications director to VP Harris, and Corbin Trent is a former aide to AOC and Bernie Sanders. I thank you both for being here. Ashley, you were one of the people pushing for this report's release, and just hours ago you told our good friend Kristen Welker that Ken Martin should step down. Explain why.
17: Well, I think this is a complete failure of leadership. Ken Martin really has two jobs, really, is to run, to raise money and to win elections. He chose to, instead of releasing a forward-looking document that lays out a vision on how to rebuild this party, how to win elections going forward from the state level to the national level, instead what he released is a pre-decisional document with critiques in it to cover his hide. That's really what's at play here. Unfortunately, we've got a situation with democracy on the line. We've got the party is having struggles fundraising. It's polling at 28%. And Ken Martin made this entire autopsy debate about himself rather than about the party, about how to rebuild the party and how to bring back what we're seeing, a bleeding support among the party's base vote voters.
2: So do you think that publishing this document was unfair to your former boss, Vice President Harris? I mean, it is called an autopsy and Democrats lost the election. So it was going to be tough regardless, wasn't it?
17: Well, I think she's vindicated in this document, and she wrote a book about, you know, the 107 days. And in the book, she made assertions that she didn't get the level of support from the campaign, that the campaign had significant failures in terms of messaging, in terms of its aggression on messaging towards Donald Trump. And that's what this document actually lays out. So she's fairly vindicated here. But let me just say this. You know, the Democratic Party, the backbone of the Democratic Party is black voters. And Ken Martin and the Democratic Party owes an explanation to black voters who have been substantially destroyed and attacked from our political power to our economic power by this particular administration. Over 600,000 jobs we've lost, 8.5% unemployment. And we've, in the past 2 weeks, have lost, we've seen 400 years of black political progress undermined with the gutting of the Voting Rights Act. The party has to explain what happened to the money. That's what's missing from this actual report, is what's happened to the money. And my understanding, and I said this on Meet the Press a couple weeks ago, is that decisions were made to line people's pockets rather than win the election. And I take a particular
2: offense to that. Give me an example. That's an incredible statement. Give me an example.
17: A good example of that, and this was also reported in the New York Times, is that decisions were made by campaign leadership to throw money on television. The way that campaigns work is when you put money on television, you get a kickback from putting the money on television. They decided to put the money on television so they could get a kickback from it rather than investing the money to turn out voters in Pennsylvania on the ground. I mean, these things are documented, but the party failed to put that in the actual autopsy. And that really is a challenge, is how are we spending our money? We're getting outmatched by Republicans on the ground. They're building modern day information ecosystems. We're not making those investments. And part of that is because I've been in the party for 25 years. The same 5 to 8 people have been making all of the decisions and been making all of the money. And it's at the expense of building the infrastructure of the Democratic Party and innovating in a way to really modernize how we engage and turn out voters.
2: Corbin, what about you? What did the autopsy tell you about the DNC in this moment?
4: I think the autopsy sounded a lot like what I just heard, which is that we need to have better plumbing. We need to have a better way of messaging it. What they were doing in this autopsy is talking about how Bidenomics didn't resonate because it was too tied to Joe Biden. They didn't recognize in this autopsy, they didn't recognize in any of the last decades that I've been involved in this process, is that the Democratic Party's policies aren't working. What we've been doing isn't working. People have been suffering from a lack of affordability. Our country's been suffering from a lack of accountability. And our democracy, it's not that we need to save our democracy. It's something we're going to have to restore. The reason the save our democracy argument didn't work is because people fundamentally realize that the thing's broken to start with. People don't believe in the outcome of the 2020 election. A lot of people didn't believe in the outcome of the 2024 election. I mean, you know, we've got things that are the depth of the problems that we have in this country were not seriously thought about in this autopsy, but they're also not been seriously dealt with since then. Because if you look at the New York Times, their poll that they did with Siena that shows that 55% of Democrats are unhappy with the Democratic Party, we're not making the steps toward solving the problems that led us to the loss in 2024. We're not making steps toward solving the ones that almost lost us the election in 2020, that lost us in 2016. These problems have been deep and systemic for a long time. I live in Tennessee. We used to have 5 representatives from this state that were Democrat out of 9, 5 out of 9. Now we got 0. Now, some of that is due to gerrymandering. Some of that's due to the destruction of the VRA, right? But a lot of that is due to the fact that the Democratic Party got in bed with Wall Street and got out of bed with working people. And that's just the way it is. And we've got this party is consumed by this idea of neoliberalism and that everything's actually fine if you squint right. But it's not. Things are not good. In this autopsy, it doesn't do anything to have a little bit of like a come to Jesus moment. There's none of that. You know, Ken Martin, you say Ken Martin's covering his butt. If this is him covering his butt, then he definitely needs a different job because he's not even good at that. It's not, you know, it's an embarrassing report. It's embarrassing that they did it. It's embarrassing that, you know, it's
2: you can, and I mean, you can argue that the Democrats' biggest mistake was letting President Joe Biden run for re-election. It made it very hard for Vice President Kamala Harris to run an effective campaign. But the candidate is the soul of the campaign. So, Corbin and Ash, I ask you both, how much of this is on Kamala Harris as well?
17: Corbin, you want to go first?
4: I think it's all ultimately on Kamala Harris. She was the candidate. But the problem is that she wasn't running in a let's change this thing completely kind of campaign. She wasn't running in a transformative way. What the funny thing is that Democrats keep looking back and seeing how they can be more like Donald Trump. You know, they keep saying we need to move to the center, move to the right, be more Trumpian, be more like the Republicans in some ways, right? But what they don't understand is what drew people to Donald Trump was the fact that they thought they had found somebody that was willing to tear down institutions, willing to go at the very fabric of what was making their lives hard. And he didn't do that, obviously. That's not what, that never was his game plan. But the Democratic Party thinks that they can get some sort of technocratic better management system in there and that people will magically do better. The systems are what need to be changed, and she was in no way a systems changer.
2: Ashley?
17: No, I think the failure is the systems within the Democratic Party that don't allow for innovation, that aren't bringing more voters to the table to engage in as partners in how we message, how we do turnout, how we engage. You know, I think she does bear some responsibility, but if you've got a broken system with a broken infrastructure and we've been divesting in it since 2012, it's really not her fault. And that's really why I think this report is so damaging and disappointing, is that Ken Martin had an opportunity to make recommendations on how we rebuild this party so that we can start winning again and in a sustained fashion. And he failed to do that. So I think the party and the system within the party is broken. This report does nothing to call that out and makes no recommendations on how to fix it.
2: Ashley and Corbin, we thank you both for this conversation. I'm sure we'll talk about this a lot more in the days ahead. We're back in a moment with the fast-moving Ebola outbreak, angry crowds setting fire to a hospital tent in the Congo, what U.S. officials are now planning to stop it from spreading here. Plus, countdown to liftoff, SpaceX gearing up to launch its most powerful rocket. We'll show you that live.
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2: We're back now with a new plan from U.S. officials to stop the fast-moving Ebola outbreak in Africa from arriving in the U.S. It comes as protesters in the Democratic Republic of Congo are upset over the burial of a suspected Ebola victim. They set a medical clinic on fire. Here's Maggie Vespa.
18: Tonight, outrage amid Africa's Ebola outbreak. New video showing a medical clinic engulfed in flames. Authorities say protesters were angry officials wouldn't release the body of a loved one likely killed by the virus. Here, beds burned to a crisp. Experts stressing safe burials are critical because Ebola can spread through contact with infected remains. This, as the race to contain the outbreak wreaks havoc in the skies. With an Air France flight to Detroit diverted to Canada Wednesday after U.S. officials say a passenger from the Democratic Republic of Congo boarded in error. Customs and Border Protection not clarifying whether the traveler had recently been in the DRC or was exhibiting symptoms of Ebola. Debbie Mister was on that flight.
19: I'm very concerned. I have friends that have, you know, immune problems. Why was this person allowed on this plane? How did they slip through?
18: The U.S. now sending all passengers who have visited affected countries in the last 3 weeks to Washington Dulles International Airport, where the CDC will conduct enhanced public health entry screenings. Meanwhile, chilling new images of Dr. Peter Stafford, the American surgeon infected with Ebola, in a fully enclosed biocontainment pod earlier this week. The doctor saying, before I was evacuated, I was feeling really concerned I wasn't going to make it. And now I'm cautiously optimistic. But experts say with cases soaring in Africa, global spread is likely.
20: Would you be surprised to see cases in the U.S.?
21: I would not be surprised to see cases in the United States. However, we do have a network of hospitals that are prepared to deal with it. It gives us an advantage over other countries.
2: Okay, with that, Maggie Vespa joins us live here on Top Story. So, Maggie, this outbreak has put a real spotlight on government cutbacks. I know there's some finger pointing going on now.
0: Yeah, Tom, finger pointing is exactly right. NBC News has actually spoken to a dozen former federal employees who say the Trump administration's gutting of USAID funding last year now has slowed America's response to this Ebola outbreak. And in short, they say it's allowed case numbers and deaths to climb higher, in their opinion, faster. Tom.
2: Okay, Maggie Vespa first. Maggie, we thank you for that. Coming up, the bizarre rescue, a man trapped in a wall, stuck for 10 hours. And guess what? When they freed him, they put handcuffs on him. Why? We'll explain. But first, top stories, top moment. And you know we love our humanoid robots here. Well, this is a robot dancing to Michael Jackson's Billie Jean when things suddenly took a weird turn. Take a look.

0: We're back now with Top Stories News Feed. We start with the memorial and prayer services in San Diego. The three men who were killed at that shooting at a mosque earlier this week were remembered. Community members there hailing them as heroes. Police say the men died trying to stop two teenage gunmen who opened fire outside the Islamic Center. And terrifying video from New Orleans showing a car plowing into a restaurant. Look at this, the vehicle slamming through the wall, almost hitting a group of diners sitting around a table. Remarkably, workers there say nobody was hurt. We don't know how this happened. It's unclear what caused that crash. And a wild scene in California, first responders cutting open a wall because a man was stuck behind it. Police say it all started when officers heard a faint call for help while at a coffee shop. At the end of their graveyard shift, they knocked on the wall and got a knock back. Officers then tore apart the wall to get him free. They believe he was involved in the construction. No, I'm just joking. They believe he was trapped for nearly 10 hours. He was later booked and arrested for burglary. All right, we are just moments away from the launch of SpaceX mega rocket, the Starship V3. It is the biggest, most powerful rocket ever built. You're looking at it live. One that SpaceX and Elon Musk hope will one day take astronauts to the surface of the moon. This launch is the 12th ever Starship launch, but the first test of this new prototype. You'll remember some earlier Starship launches did not go quite as planned. Back in 2025, a booster rocket exploding over the Caribbean, streaks of debris painting the skies. Tonight, the stakes are high for SpaceX. Why? Because we revealed this week it will go public next month. The IPO could be the largest in history and could make Elon Musk a trillionaire. Monitoring this launch with us, former astronaut Jose Hernandez. He's been a good friend of Top Story. And NBC's Ali Canal, who covers Musk and SpaceX and all things business. Jose, I'm going to start with you. Walk our viewers through why this test and this launch are so exciting.
1: It's so exciting. First of all, you mentioned that next month there's a possible IPO that could value the company for over $1.5 trillion. But more importantly, they are set up to help NASA with the fourth launch, where they would want to land people on the moon. And if there's a failure here, it's going to cause quite a delay that Blue Origin is waiting in the wings with their Blue Moon Mark One lander and their New Glenn rocket to take their place. So there's a lot of competition involved, and so they want everything to go flawlessly.
0: Okay, we're going to actually listen in here because I think we have about less than 90 seconds before liftoff. Let's listen in and see if we can get some countdown action.
2: Test flight is a massive step forward in our developmental program.
3: All right, and we're coming up here on T-minus 1 minute. So let's go to the pad and let the rocket do the talking as V3 fully comes alive.
4: T-minus 1 minute.

0: All right, so we did hit the hold at T-minus 40. Again, this is something that is built into the timeline. Not surprising, as we are doing this first flight off of pad 2. Sounds like we might already be clear. We held for a second just to make sure that the quick disconnect vents were basically ready for their final throwbacks. Cool. Hang tight for a couple of seconds. I think we're about to reset. And the reset is in. Counting down. First flight of Starship V3. Psych, back to rapid recycle. All right, so hold here for a second. Looks like we're still managing some pressures in the ship. Quick disconnect. All right, still going to hang out.
1: If you're still with us, can you walk us through what's happening here?
2: Yes, they're trying to get the go from all the system managers, and apparently there's some pressures that they're monitoring that are of concern. So they're holding, see if those pressures come up to the levels that they expect, and to continue the countdown.
1: Okay, Jose, looks like the countdown's continued. We're at 30 seconds now. Let's listen in once again.
0: Back to rapid recycle, so we're going to hold at T-minus 40 again. Hang tight for a second. We'll see what trip this last one. As a reminder, we can hang out for quite a few minutes at T-minus 40 if we need the extra time. You're not actively loading propellant onto the vehicle anymore, so the main thing you're kind of keeping an eye on is all of the temperatures inside those propellant tanks.

0: Jose, you know, we want to remind our viewers this is an unmanned rocket. This is Starbase, Texas, where this is happening right now. As you mentioned, the stakes are pretty high here because of the IPO that's going to happen with SpaceX. So they want to make sure there's no mistakes here. And it looks like they're being incredibly careful, as they always are. And these things tend to happen, right, Jose?
1: Continuing to hang out here at T-minus 40.
2: Yeah, that's correct, because there's tolerances in different systems that they measure that if there's out of tolerance, even by little, it clicks a hold. And until that gets resolved, then they push the go button again to keep the countdown going. And apparently that's what's happening. And they want to err on the side of caution as opposed to take any chances, even though it's unmanned. You know, there's a lot of millions of dollars at stake here, and perhaps billions if you look at next month.
0: SpaceX, Ali Canal here, who covers business for us and covers SpaceX. SpaceX, they're going to have this IPO, but they haven't turned a profit yet, right? Even though it's going to make Elon Musk all this money, SpaceX itself hasn't turned a profit. But the hopes are that in the future it will.
3: Yeah, and that's why they're choosing to IPO right now. Getting to space is expensive, right? It costs a heck of a lot of money, and this IPO is really about funding the future of this company. Starship alone has cost an estimated $15 billion to develop. There's also AI infrastructure. There's data centers in space. So this is why this IPO debut is so important. This is why this Starship launch is so critical when it comes to the company acquiring the funds that it needs to develop all these different initiatives. And ultimately, one goal for Elon Musk is to get people into Mars as well. So all of this is going to cost a heck of a lot of money.
0: But SpaceX also, we should explain to our viewers here, also helps with Starlink. And Starlink does bring in a lot of money, especially for Elon Musk.
3: Yeah, satellite-based internet. And that's the thing. SpaceX has a big foothold when we think about rocket ships, rocket launches, and satellite-based internet and infrastructure. And that's why the data center and space element to this company is so important, because that's another way to just create more interconnectivity when we think about the future of technology and artificial intelligence. SpaceX has certainly been at the cutting edge of all of that.
0: Jose, this is one of those rockets that will be able to land back on its own. Is that the technology that's being used here?
2: That's correct. That's correct. It's fully reusable, first stage and second stage. And in the second stage, you can take up to 100 tons into orbit. In this particular one, they're taking 20 dummy Starlink satellites as a payload, just to do a demonstration. And the stakes are high also, because they're in line to also utilize a lunar lander that they're building to take to the moon, and they would like to take it in this Starship. And if they have some type of failure, as I mentioned earlier, Blue Origin is waiting in the wings, because they also have a contract to develop a lunar lander as well. And both of them want to be the first ones to do it. And right now, SpaceX is in line to be the first one. But if there's a hiccup, Blue Origin is waiting in the wings.
0: Yeah, and as we look at these live pictures here, Jose, we know there's about a 90-minute launch window there in Starbase, Texas. We've only been at this about an hour and 5 minutes. At what point do they call it and say, okay, let's try on another day?
2: Well, I think as they get closer to that 90-minute window, it's going to be a combination of getting closer to that 90-minute window or realizing that whatever anomaly they see cannot be fixed in the perceived time window that they have left. So they may call it a lot earlier.
0: And I think the great Bill Cairns was forecasting some terrible weather over Texas. So we'll have to wait and see if it doesn't happen tonight. And that may play into their factors when this eventually would launch. Right, Jose?
2: That's correct. Now, and it's not only the weather in Texas, it's the weather over in the Indian Ocean, where the booster is supposed to be coming down. And so everything needs to be, or the upper stage needs to be coming down. Everything needs to be perfect so that they can have the landings that they want to have and recover everything.
0: I'm being told by our mission control here at 30 Rock that at some point something is going to happen soon. They're either going to call this or this rocket is going to launch. And I think they're trying to figure that out now, obviously, over there at Starbase in Texas and with SpaceX. And Ali, I mean, regardless if this rocket takes off today or if it doesn't take off, I mean, the IPO is going to come no matter what.
3: Yeah, next month is when shares are expected to go public. And seeking a really high valuation here, nearly $2 trillion. If that happens, Elon Musk is going to be in a league of his own, the world's first trillionaire. So a lot at stake for this company, a lot at stake for Elon Musk. And it's also going to be a big test on investor appetite for Musk as a leader. He's been in the midst of a lot of controversies, both politically and then also with all the other businesses that he runs, from Tesla to X to the startup XAI and Grok. All of those things are going to be a factor here once those shares go public.
0: And then, Jose, you know, Elon Musk has had this dream of landing and colonizing Mars at some point. And each of these rocket launches, in his mind, would bring him one step closer. But that is a mission that is

0: The NBA playoffs are underway, and now you can trade every game on Kalshi. 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On Kalshi, you're trading against other people in live market. 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K-A-L-S-H-I, Kalshi. Trade on anything.
1: The Mars path that are going to be staged so they can keep fueling and get there.
2: You know what? Let's see if we can listen in and maybe SpaceX can share. Oh, there's actually nothing to listen in. So it's radio silence over there. So I'm sure they're getting down to the nitty gritty here and what types of problems they're having. Jose, when they cut the feed like they are right now to say that we can't publicly hear what they're discussing, because SpaceX is usually pretty much out there and they like for their fans and for people at home to kind of watch and listen to these feeds, which started out on the internet and they really got very popular. But when they do something like that, it's because they have work to do, right, Jose?
1: Exactly. They want to focus on the work at hand, and they probably don't want to worry people or have people second guess them in terms of when they say something, certain keywords that, you know, people are going to say, oh, my God, the sky's falling. This isn't going to work. So they want to keep a lid on everything until they're able to explain it in a concise manner and accurate manner and doesn't get a life of its own.
2: You mentioned Blue Origin a lot, Jose, in this sort of private space race, right? The commercial space race. We just got some breaking news. It looks like there's not going to be a launch for now. SpaceX has just canceled this test flight. Again, SpaceX canceling the test flight for right now. As soon as we know when they will reschedule, we will let you know. Ali, just any reaction to this, as obviously there was a lot of excitement over this launch and eventually that IPO.
3: My first reaction was that if these shares were trading right now, we would see a huge nosedive in after-hours trading if that flight if it was opening up. So I do suspect that that's going to give investors a little bit of pause when they think about whether or not to invest in this company next month. Is it too soon at this point in time? I mean, Starship really is the main focus point for Elon Musk when he thinks about the future of this company. Of course, like I said, they have other things that they do, like AI infrastructure, like satellite development. But, I mean, Starship has to work in order for this company to be a long-term success.
2: It is a great point. Ali, Jose, stand by. We thank you for all of your help during this aborted launch, but I'm sure it'll happen at some point. We're going to be right back. Stay with us.
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0: All right, now to the controversial sporting event that allows athletes to use performance-enhancing drugs. This weekend, the first ever Enhanced Games will take place in none other than the City of Sin, Las Vegas, where dozens of athletes will compete in track and field, swimming and weightlifting events, most of them taking drugs approved by the FDA but banned by the World Anti-Doping Agency. The competition has drawn in some big-name athletes and even bigger-name investors, including PayPal billionaire founder Peter Thiel and Donald Trump Jr., among others. For more, I want to bring in Enhanced Games Chief Sporting Officer Rick Adams. Rick, thanks for joining Top Story. I'm going to start in a very simple fashion with a very simple question. Why?
1: Well, I think the main reason is that, you know, we're interested in athletes pursuing their human potential and their limits and doing it in a medically rigorous fashion, enhanced and non-enhanced athletes. And, you know, we're confident that this will capture the globe's attention.
0: What is the purpose here, and why are people putting up money so this happens? I can get the general interest, right? As soon as I started reading the script, there were people here in the studio that looked up to the monitors. I mean, it sounds very interesting, but what is the gain here? How do you make profit off this?
1: Well, ultimately, Enhanced is a direct-to-consumer business that sells enhancements, sells supplements, trades on the New York Stock Exchange under ENHA. The sports side of the business, which is what I oversee, is a proof of concept that, again, legal, well-researched substances can benefit generations of people. And we think that, you know, expanding the list of those substances, as opposed to what other sport organizations have come up with, we think that is something that will be ultimately viewed in the world as a new way to see sport.
0: Is it essentially to see what humans can do on drugs while competing? Like how far we can push the limit? Is that what it is?
1: Well, there's a part of that. And you know, I think what's important to note is that for decades, athletes throughout sport have done many, many things in order to lift more, swim faster, run faster. You have things like high altitude training centers where athletes can go in there and spend a couple hours and it changes certain aspects of their blood, for example. So this idea that athletes have not been pushing themselves through a variety of measures, you know, that is something that is well documented. What we're doing is taking that an additional step and saying these legal, well-researched, FDA-approved substances can be used safely for purposes of sport.
0: Yeah, there's some big names competing here, including some former Olympians, but you have to acknowledge there's reputational risk here to competing in the Enhanced Games, and it could mean giving up competing in major sporting competitions for the rest of their careers. What's the incentive for them, do you think?
1: Well, there's a number of incentives. First and foremost, these athletes, many of whom have spoken openly about this, this is the best they felt in their lives. Many of them have been a part of a clinical trial, again, under strict medical scrutiny, and they feel the best that they felt oftentimes in their careers. From a legacy perspective, I think it's important to note that the athletes who are in the enhanced protocols have all retired from their governing bodies. So they're no longer subject to the jurisdiction of the anti-doping agencies. And that was an important step for us. We wanted to make it clear that we believe, and I spent over a decade with Team USA and had the great privilege of being the chief of sport. And I think it's critical that athletes, coaches, administrators follow the rules where they are. And our athletes are doing that.
0: I want to take a look at some of the drugs these athletes are taking. A majority using testosterone. More than 40% are using EPO, the blood-boosting hormone treatment tied to cyclist Lance Armstrong's doping scandal. And nearly 30% are using steroids. Is this really safe as you're putting it out there for our viewers?
1: Well, I think that is determined best by the medical experts and our independent medical commission, which is compiles, you know, of great, well-respected doctors and experts, and they're confident that this is all being done from a dosage perspective, from a monitoring perspective, that it is being done safely. And we're excited to show that Sunday night here in Las Vegas.
0: What would you say to some people watching this saying, are you essentially turning these athletes into lab rats?
1: Well, I think that's a, you know, I certainly don't agree with that narrative. What I think the message is that enhancements are to be taken seriously. They're to be done only under strict medical supervision. And they should be combined with a comprehensive health assessment protocol. And if you do those things, then the message that we're sending to me is the message that should be sent to all of sport and to people, athletes and non-athletes, to say, instead of engaging in the pursuit of this in an unregulated fashion, do it in a regulated fashion, do it with experts, and make sure that you have everything monitored. And for us, we think that message is both strong and important to enhanced.
0: You held, as you mentioned, senior roles with the U.S. Olympic Committee for the Tokyo and Beijing Games, but the International Olympics Committee, along with a number of other major sporting organizations I'm sure you're aware of, have condemned this event. And they're saying it, quotes, undermines the integrity of sports and sends a dangerous message to future generations of athletes. What's your response to that claim?
1: Well, again, I think you need to uncouple the Olympic and the Paralympic positions. And again, I'm incredibly proud and worked six Olympic Games and have enormous respect. But what we're doing is something different. So, you know, the idea that only substances that are permitted in the Olympic Games should be used in some fashion, we think that topic should best be left to the medical experts. So creatine is an example. For a long time was not permitted, and now it is permitted, and it's used frequently by athletes. So
0: yeah,
1: we certainly respect their view. But again, if you take the time to be intellectually curious and learn what we're doing, and more importantly, what we're not doing, we think that narrative will quickly change.
0: And look, sometimes in the sporting world, insurgent sports like the UFC can pop up and they have millions and millions of fans that want to watch. And it shows that maybe the mainstream was a little out of touch at times. But I do want to ask you, why is it more exciting to see somebody at these enhanced games that is on steroids or testosterone swim faster than Michael Phelps, when you know that Michael Phelps put the time in the pool, he worked really hard, and he did it naturally?
1: Well, these athletes have also put the time in, and they've also worked very hard. And I would, you know, I would just query
0: why does it make the sport more exciting? I'm trying to understand. I can get it with bodybuilding, right? You create a body that, I mean, it's, you just can't do it without the drugs. But like on a sport like swimming, why is it more exciting to see what you guys are going to do than what Michael Phelps does at the Olympics?
1: Well, I think it's again, well documented that people want to know how fast can the human body cover 100 meters on the track? How fast can the human body cover 50 meters in the pool? There are different organizations who establish rules for the athletes in that organization, whether it's a collegiate model, a club model. Their rules may be different than an Olympic model. The question that we're answering, and the reason it's more exciting, is that we believe what people want to know is, who is the fastest? And on Sunday night, if one or more of our 50 meter freestyle swimmers covers that pool in less than 20.88 seconds, then the answer is that individual has covered that distance the fastest.
0: Yeah, but on these drugs, though, it's not exactly the same.
1: They're doing it under a different set of rules. There are many non-tested events that are broadcast on your network or other networks. They're non-tested, or their testing protocols are different. The protocols for collegiate sport, those testing protocols are different. So we have our own set of protocols. We have rigorous health assessments. So again, I think you have to uncouple what we're doing and not juxtapose our rules to anyone else's.
0: I hear you. And Rick, you know what? We'll find out this week. And if people tune in and it's a monster success, you guys are going to be up to something. And I'm sure more people will want to tune in. Rick, thanks for coming on. Thanks for answering all my questions. I really do appreciate it.
1: Great. Thanks for having me.
0: Yeah, coming up tonight, it's the final curtain call for Stephen Colbert. The Late Show canceled after decades on the air. What we know about tonight's final episode and what Colbert is planning to do next. Chloe Malas is...
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0: We are back now with the end of an era. Stephen Colbert saying goodbye as The Late Show comes to a close after more than three decades. For the past few weeks, Colbert has hosted a star-studded parade of guests, and now there's just one final show left. Our entertainment correspondent Chloe Malas reports.
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16: Ooh.
18: Thank you. Oh, thank you very much. Could I get a fresh coffee, please?
12: These final weeks becoming part celebration, part protest.
18: Is there anything that we have not touched on before we move on to this? I'm curious.
14: The outrage that your show is being thrown off the air?
12: Yeah. Late night host Jimmy Kimmel even calling for a CBS boycott as questions continue over whether Colbert's criticism of President Trump played a role in the show's end. Last year, CBS said the decision to cancel the show was purely financial. But some fans are still disappointed in the network's decision.
19: Regardless of where you're at on the aisle, this is a tragedy.
20: It feels like a political hit job.
12: Still, throughout the week, Colbert has kept the focus on the laughs, including looking back at some of his most viral and heartfelt moments.
21: You can't deny it's like Christmas in July.
12: Like his Christmas in July musical at the 2016 Republican National Convention.
22: I wanted to give people hope.
12: His emotional interview with Joe Biden about grief.
23: If you want him, come and claim him.
12: A playful Lord of the Rings reenactment with Liv Tyler.
18: Is the song Hey Stephen about me?
24: No, Stephen.
12: And Taylor Swift denying her song Hey Stephen was about him. From show-stopping musical performances to political satire.
25: God bless freedom of the press. 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
12: Colbert transformed The Late Show into a digital era powerhouse, racking up millions of views online and becoming the top-rated show in late night.
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0: Chloe Malas joins us tonight from outside the Ed Sullivan Theater in New York. Chloe.